0: decision as an important step towards confronting Israel's colonial settlement system.
1: But New Zealand will not be imposing trade sanctions on Israel. Here's our political reporter Lillian Hanley.
2: The Foreign Minister says New Zealand strongly condemns violence by settlers against Palestinian civilians. But a spokesperson for the Minister says New Zealand has traditionally not used trade measures to address foreign policy issues. The complex change would require a full policy process, which the government is not in a position to do ahead of the election. But law professor Alexander Gillespie says that's not the case when it comes to Russia. He thinks the government has got this wrong and it could progress sanctions if it wanted to. The Green Party spokesperson for foreign affairs, Te Anau Tuiono, agrees. He says the government's statement is weak and it's important New Zealand takes a stand.
1: Heart doctors say some patients are delaying care and doing more damage to their hearts because they're worried about busy emergency departments. They're urging anyone with chest pains or heart attack symptoms to get urgent medical help, Rowan Quinn reports.
3: Many emergency departments have been overwhelmed by patients as flu hospitalisations hit a 10-year high in some places. The Cardiac and Respiratory Foundation says some people with heart attack symptoms have put themselves at great risk by delaying seeking help. In one case, a 65-year-old had chest pain for several days and likely has had major irreversible damage to their heart that could have been prevented or limited if seen earlier. It says anyone arriving at an ED with cardiac symptoms will be treated urgently no matter how busy it is.
1: Police have released the ages of the two children who died in a Rotorua home on Monday night alongside a woman. The children were an 11-month-old and a 3-year-old. Police and other specialist staff remain at the scene on High Street as a forensic examination remains ongoing. Police say staff will continue with reassurance patrols in the Glenholm area and wider community over the coming days. A Rotorua resident says he's feeling shocked and cautious as a homicide investigation takes place on his street. High Street resident Matilla Koda says he's received many calls asking how he and his own young kids are.
4: It was a sudden shock. Like, you know, yeah, it's horrible. We can't reset what happened. And people will still continue what they do, I reckon. But it's pretty sad, honestly.
1: Matilla Koda says he bought a home on the street 2 years ago, hearing it was one of the best places to live in the city. The Public Services Association says the government needs to pay them enough to make ends meet if it wants to stop a nationwide strike this afternoon. Almost 10,000 of its members are stopping work from 1 till 6 o'clock today. Public Services Minister Paul Goldsmith says the campaign and today's strike are poor form, but National Secretary Duane Leo stands by their position.
5: The reality is, until this government fronts up and resources the public sector correctly and actually pays reasonable amounts that people can actually live on, this is going to continue to happen.
1: Duane Leo says workers aren't asking for exorbitant compensation. Paul Goldsmith says his government's offered modest pay increases. The man who pleaded guilty to murdering an Auckland couple says he was being threatened by his co-defendant. Lokfung Lawrence Lee is on trial, accused of murdering Auckland couple Fukfu Joseph Kwok and Mayhun Chong in their Ellerslie home. He's also charged with conspiring to murder his former landlord with another person, Shu Man Poon. Poon earlier pleaded guilty to his role in the murders and is giving evidence at Lee's trial in the High Court at Auckland. He was asked why he would kill the couple.
6: Before all this happened, I was being threatened by Mr. Lee, my co-offender, that he will promise to destroy my family.
1: Shuman Poon says he told police Lee was pressuring him over the murder plot. The US military says it's destroyed 5 Iranian crude oil carriers after the Islamic Revolutionary Guard tried to target a US warship with ballistic missiles. US Central Command says in response it destroyed 4 crude oil carriers in the Gulf of Oman and one near Hog Island. US Secretary of State Marco Rubio says the United States will not allow Iranian attacks to go unanswered.
7: The back and forth is pretty straightforward, and that is that Iran continues to try to hit U.S. naval ships, and for every time they do that or try to do that, they're going to lose tankers.
1: The U.S. says Iran's military has used the tankers as part of a multi-billion dollar shadow network that funds its Revolutionary Guard and regional proxies. Labor's promising to set up an AI office, an online safety regulator, and impose rules on data centres. The party says it would also work with small and large businesses, unions, and educators on how to safely use AI and ensure productivity gains are passed through to wages and conditions. Leader Chris Hipkins and tech spokesperson Ruben Davidson say AI used well can have huge benefits, but they say decisions on how it shapes our future cannot be left to big international tech companies. That's the news. Now with sport, here's Barry Guy.
8: All Blacks assistant coach Neil Barnes says they've had to eat some humble pie after losing two of the three tests against the Springboks in South Africa. The sides are now in the US preparing for the final test in Baltimore this weekend. Barnes says they will go through their review process but won't be dwelling too long on the last game.
9: You be clinical about what you're going to fix up. There's no point dwelling on the emotional side of it because that's tough. We've built pretty nicely for this tour, had a chance to be amongst history, and we've failed. So that hurts. You've just got to rub it off and get back up and find out where you can be better and go again.
8: The All Blacks team is named Friday morning. Kiwi tennis player Erin Routliffe and her Indonesian partner Aldila Suciardi are out of the US Open. They lost their doubles quarterfinals to American Robin Montgomery and Ashlyn Kruger in straight sets. Meanwhile, men's 11th seed Francis Tiafoe recovered from two sets and a breakdown to beat fellow American Alex Mickelson in five sets to reach the semi-finals. LIV Golf has filed for bankruptcy protection but aims to continue with a new competition next year. The breakaway tour's action means players who are owed a total of $77 million are able to leave LIV if they wish. And on the opening day of the Champions League, Manchester City beat Porto 2-0, Aston Villa beat Club Brugge 3-2, and Real Madrid beat Inter Milan 2-1. Koina na pūrongo, hakinakina, that's your sports news. Todd's back with the weather next.
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1: Short forecast from Met Service through to midnight tomorrow, Thursday, for Northland. Scattered showers, some heavy, clearing tonight. A possible shower tomorrow before evening rain. Auckland to Taihape, including Coromandel and Bay of Plenty, isolated showers developing, easing for a time overnight, and then a period of rain later tomorrow. Gisborne to Wairarapa, fine. Rain developing in Wairarapa tomorrow afternoon and then elsewhere tomorrow evening. Taranaki to Wellington, fine. A few showers developing tomorrow, turning to rain for a time. For Nelson, Marlborough and Canterbury, fine today. A period of rain for Canterbury tomorrow morning, then elsewhere from tomorrow afternoon before becoming fine. Buller to Westland, cloud increasing with a possible shower. Rain spreading into Westland this evening, briefly heavy, then farther north tomorrow before becoming fine. Fiordland, Otago and Southland, rain for Fiordland, spreading elsewhere this evening, briefly heavy, followed by showers clearing later tomorrow. And at the Chatham Islands, a few showers tomorrow evening. Coming up 10 minutes past 12.
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14: Great to have your company this afternoon. Kia mau tonu mai I te iwi. Stick around. Labor has released its AI policy today. It wants a dedicated office of AI and promises to increase environmental protections over data centres and also strengthen copyright rules. So we'll talk to Labor's Ruben Davidson next up. But first, in about 50 minutes or so, more than 10,000 public servants will down tools in a strike taking place over a dozen towns today. The public servants are demanding pay rises that keep up with the cost of living. The public Service Association National Secretary Dwayne Leo joins us now. Kia ora, good afternoon to you.
15: Kia ora, Guyan.
14: What is it that you are hoping to achieve with this strike today?
15: Well, members are basically taking this action as a last resort. They need a genuine pay offer to be put to them, not the ones that they've received up till now. So, you know, CPI is running at 4.1%. We've been offered considerably less than that. Members will not take a pay cut in this round of bargaining in the environment we're in at the moment.
14: So you've got, 10,000 plus public servants on strike?
15: Well, yeah, so what's become quite apparent is this is not just isolated to a few agencies, it's across the board. So what we've got it today is almost 10,000 members across the board from MSD, MB and DIA. And there are other agencies in bargaining at the moment which are pretty much getting the same kind of offers. And the situation is you've got these members on 60, 70, 75,000, depending on their job groups, large numbers of members being offered less than 1% in some circumstances. And that's just not so, that's just not going to do it for them at the moment. But we've had 3 years of austerity, and this government needs to own up in terms of cost of living crisis. This is your workforce. At the very least, you should be addressing that.
14: Paul Goldsmith has claimed that this is part of a broader political campaign to change the government. I mean, he's right about that, isn't he? You want to change the government. You're aligned with the left here, really, aren't you?
15: No, and I want to be clear about this, that the PSA is not aligned to any political party. But what we are saying is that this government...
14: I mean, can we just stop you there for a second? Yep. Are you really telling me that you are as aligned with National and ACT as you are with Labor and the Greens? That stretches credibility, doesn't it?
15: We'd argue that they're not aligned with us. We're the public service workforce here.
14: Haven't you got pamphlets saying change the government, though?
15: Yes, Guy, and we have, and I'll be upfront and transparent about that. That is as a result of the behaviour of this government over the last 3 years. From the day that they've come in, we've had three rounds of budgets where we've had consistent cuts to resource and funding for the public service. We've had constant restructures. Over the last 3 years, we've had thousands of public service workers being made redundant. And that's in addition, to the way in which they've changed a lot of labour legislation to become a lot less advantageous for workers, anti-labour legislation. So we've got the Employment Relations Act, we've got the Employment Leave Act, the Health and Safety, all of these acts have gone backwards. So from that perspective, yes, our membership have said enough is enough. And the only way we can address this, we've sought to engage throughout the term of this coalition government, is now by actually changing the government, because they are a clear and present danger to our members and the wider New Zealand workforce.
14: Where do you think public sympathy lies on this? Because there would be some people who think, you know, you've got your Ministry for Ethnic Communities staff on strike, you've got some DIA staff on strike and Ministry for Social Development people on strike too. There will be some people who say, look, these are back office people that we might not need anyway, and here they are out on strike. Where do you think the public sympathy lies on this?
15: Well, again, I think you're running a narrative that was put up by this government when they came in, back office, front office. Effectively, public services are provided by public service workers. They don't take terms about who's in the back and who's in the front. They work as a team. And in terms of the occupations we're talking about, it's broad. But we've got public servants that are working an end-to-end support for income. We've got public servants that make online environments safe. We've got public servants that provide births, deaths, marriages, records. All of these services touch New Zealanders throughout the term of their lifetime. And so for them to say that it's irrelevant or that this doesn't make, it's not factual. And the reality is the pressure that this government is putting their public services under, we're getting to a point now where they're going to have to be upfront and clear, what services are you going to stop delivering? Because the pressure that the public servants are up to now, they can't sustain what they're doing. So I just say again, this is a campaign to change the government in terms of the threat and real risk they pose to public service workers and the wider New Zealand workforce.
14: Thanks for your time this afternoon. Appreciate it. Dwayne Leo there. He's the National Secretary of the PSA 2101, if you want to get in touch with your view on that. Well, President Donald Trump has claimed he was pulled from ground zero by firefighters during the attacks on the World Trade Center on September 11. Back in 2001. So the president made these claims during a speech at an event at Washington, D.C. to mark this week's 25th anniversary of the attacks.
16: I'll never forget two firemen. We thought it was coming down on top of us, and two firemen, big, strong guys, and I'm not the smallest guy in the world. They grabbed me under the arm and said, got to get out of here. And they literally lifted me up. This is not easy to do. I'm big. They lifted me up and they started running with me. I said, fellas, I can run myself. But they were amazing, but they thought it was coming down. It didn't come down, U.S. Steel.
14: Well, CNN says Donald Trump was actually located at Trump Tower in Midtown Manhattan, miles away from the World Trade Center when the attacks happened. The president has previously claimed he joined with 100 of his own staff at Ground Zero to help with the cleanup, despite official documents providing no record of Trump or any of his employees being on site in the weeks following the attacks. Donald Trump's also made a series of posts on Truth Social in the past 24 hours. Some of them are pretty interesting, including suggesting renaming New Mexico, New America, and an AI-generated image of the president beating Hulk Hogan in an arm wrestle. Speaking of AI, Labor has released its AI policy today. It includes an Office of AI to coordinate policy across government, a new online safety regulator, and stronger copyright laws, and what it says will be clearer rules for data centres so households aren't left carrying the cost. Labor's tech spokesman is Ruben Davidson, and he joins us now. Kia ora, good afternoon to you.
17: Kia ora, Guyon.
14: Let's start with these data centres, because a lot of interest in this. You're saying that they must secure their own renewable supply, pay connection costs, and reduce demand at peak. It sounds tough, but the plan doesn't say whether it's consenting conditions or a license regime or legislation. How does this stack up against the Greens' policy for a one-year moratorium on new consents for data centres?
17: Yeah, so we're not talking about slowing things down. What we're talking about is making sure that New Zealanders can be confident that their power prices aren't going to go up as the result of a data centre going up down the road.
14: Okay, but how would you actually achieve that? Because I looked back and in August you told the spin-off that you wanted data centre operators to be legally required to underwrite new renewable energy generation so they don't add to scarcity. But this plan, the word new is gone and the words legally required is gone. Do you accept that this is a retreat from where you were a month ago?
17: No, not at all. This is a really clear statement that what can't happen is that New Zealanders' power prices and power bills can't go up as a result of new data centres. So it puts the focus on new data centres needing to show that they have their own renewable energy supply available to generate the power required to run the data centre.
14: So would that be a legal requirement?
17: It would be a requirement of new data centres progressing across various parts of New Zealand.
14: Yeah, so it would be a legal requirement, would it?
17: Yeah, it would be a requirement on data centres.
14: Okay, all right. Let's look more broadly, because there's quite a bit in here, but not a lot of costings. I can't see a dollar figure in this whole plan. Why is that?
17: Yeah, sure. So it's an action plan. It's a very clear statement of a series of intents, but it's also looking at taking a much more engaged approach from central government. At the moment, what we've got is national with a, you know, they themselves have called it a very light touch approach to how they've engaged with big tech and how they've engaged with AI. We're saying that we want government to have a much higher stake in that conversation and in those decisions.
14: Okay,
17: and
14: you do say that National's light touch approach has failed. Can you name a harm that has occurred in New Zealand because of an absence of a rule that's in your plan?
17: Yeah, look, in a word, it's certainty. National haven't given New Zealanders, whether that is communities, whether that's businesses, or whether that's whole areas like our innovation sector or our creative sector, they have not given them the certainty to know that they can embrace some of the many benefits that AI presents. What our action plan does is puts in place a really clear framework that gives New Zealanders confidence that we are going to work with them to make sure they can have all of the benefits of AI that they want, but also that we're going to put in safeguards against the risks.
14: Mm. You talk about this Office of AI, which would be in the Department of Prime Minister and Cabinet, but you're saying that, what, it wouldn't actually add any costs? I mean, what's going to be cut to make way for it?
17: So that's not about cutting, that's about moving priorities and moving
14: elevating
17: the status
14: from where? What so that is a cut.
17: So moving
14: really,
17: it from
14: it?
17: the moving it from the Public Service Commission into DPMC, so elevating the status of that, making sure that there's someone sitting at the cabinet table with that AI ministerial responsibility for the big decisions that government needs to be making.
18: Okay, we've heard National say that they are going to get rid of, I think, 8,700 or close to 10,000 public servants, and that some of those jobs would be taken by AI. Are you going to tell us today that you can guarantee that no public servant will lose their jobs from AI?
17: Look, I think what we know is that AI will make the way people work and the shape of people's jobs different. So we all know that that's going to happen. National have thrown out some numbers about large targets for redundancies in the public service. What they haven't been able to answer is how that's going to work. They haven't been able to answer how much that's going to cost, because AI and good AI is not free. So they really are throwing numbers out there without having any strategy in place. And whenever we've had the opportunity to ask ministers questions about that, they've either chosen not to answer them, or they've given answers that have suggested that
18: Sure, you can critique their policy, but I'm asking you, are you able to guarantee that no public servant will lose their job because of AI?
17: What this action plan guarantees...
18: Can you answer that question? Look, it's not hard. You might not be able to answer it, but just tell me. Address the question, please. Can you guarantee that no public servant will lose their jobs because of AI?
17: I'm not sure that anyone can make that commitment, but I know that there will be new jobs created and new ways that our public service will be able to function, and the people in our public service will be able to function. I think what's really important, and we've seen that this week again, it's vital that we retain people in those decision-making roles that directly impact people's lives, and National seem very happy to move towards a model of more and more automated decision-making.
18: We've seen this with MSD, a huge impact on
17: people's lives.
18: And we've seen this with MSD, haven't we, that National's changed the law to allow automated decision-making within MSD, so you're going to have, to some degree, benefit decisions being made by AI. Are you going to scrap that?
17: What we're saying is that we need to keep a human in the loop on what are very human issues. When people are coming to MSD, they've often got high needs, and it's just not appropriate for that to be decided not with human contact and through an automated decision-making process. We need to see people kept in that process to make sure that all New Zealanders get the support that they need if and when they need it.
18: Okay, it also addresses copyright issues. Are you saying that, I mean, will training on New Zealand copyright material without a licence be legal or illegal under Labor's plan?
17: Yeah, well, we need to make sure that we give our creative sector and our creative communities far greater protections, and our media sector. I hear consistently from media who are really concerned about their content being scraped. I hear from creatives who are really worried about some of their best ideas being taken and changed only so slightly and then no longer being allegedly their idea or their product.
18: Yeah, so can I repeat the question?
17: We need to put really good protections in place.
18: Okay, and so what
17: for
18: are
17: training
18: they?
17: And for training and for use.
18: Yeah,
17: so and we need to make sure we're working really closely with the likes of Australia, who've taken steps in this space
18: So, I repeat the question. Will training on New Zealand copyright material without a licence, will that be illegal under Labor?
17: It's something that we need to look at modernising the law and the regulations around.
18: Mate, we're 5 weeks out. For how many weeks out from an election are we? I don't know. It's not long, is it? And you can't tell me whether it would be illegal or legal to do under your policy.
17: Yeah, I mean, the focus for us is on having an action plan here that allows us to actually take some action in this space when we become government on the 7th of November. What we've seen from the current government is that they're not talking to New Zealanders, they're not talking to our creative sector or communities about these issues.
18: Yeah, just finally, do you realise you've duplicated a paragraph in this policy document? I mean, on page 9 under public services, your policy says we will use AI where it genuinely improves services while maintaining human oversight and accountability. We will also take steps to understand the full lifetime cost of adopting AI across the public service. And then on the same page under education and digital equity, you've repeated exactly the same paragraph.
17: Oh, look, that just sounds like a simple case of human error, or of something that's worth saying twice.
18: I mean, but for a document about rigor, quality control and human oversight, it's quite an irony, isn't it?
17: I mean, you could make that argument. I guess the thing for me is that this is a really strong action plan that covers a number of areas that are of very real concern for most New Zealanders. Mm. And I think it's the challenge now is for other political parties to set out what their plan is for something that is going to be as impactful as AI already is and will continue to be.
18: Thanks for your time this afternoon, Reuben Davidson. He's a tech spokesman for the Labour Party. They've got their new AI policy out today, 2101, if you want to get in touch over that. It's what, 25 minutes past midday? Geoffrey Halley is with us for the Business News. Hey, Geoffrey.
19: Hi, Guyon.
18: Now, 6 months on from the start of the Iran war, I think we are, aren't we? Oil prices, not easing back at the moment, are they?
19: No good news there, I'm afraid. If anything, it's the opposite. Global oil prices are nearing $100 a barrel once again. And this is after Iran-backed Houthis in Yemen attacked Saudi oil facilities. And, of course, this morning we've seen retaliation from the Americans on Iranian shipping. So Brent crude was up nearly 2.5%. A barrel this morning in late New York trading at around $99.3 a barrel, and the US equivalent, it had climbed by 2.8% to just over $94. Now that's a 6-week high for oil prices, and this is only going to prolong concerns amongst bond markets and central banks that prolonged high energy costs will now lead to broader inflationary pressures. Westpac's chief economist Kelly Eckhold says the length of the fuel price spike is an issue, as firms may have been actually delaying hiking prices to consumers, but now they may have to pass them on.
20: One thing to keep an eye on is that because this environment is not shifting, you may find that there's a whole lot of price increases in the supply chain that are just going to have to flow through now. There might have been players who thought, well, if I wait this out for 3 to 6 months, it'll all blow over. But increasingly, that's not really the situation now, and you have to basically pass the cost through.
19: And Kelly Eckhold says the latest increase is unfortunately likely to put more pressure on the pump price locally. And he says rising jet fuel costs mean little relief for Air New Zealand as well, which has been battling this year in the face of soaring energy costs.
20: And even the Air New Zealand, I think CEO was talking a couple of weeks ago that if jet fuel goes over about 165 a barrel, they would have to take further measures. Well, when I looked last night, it was on about 161 or something.
19: That was Westpac's chief economist, Kelly Eckhold.
18: Yeah, wow. And Air New Zealand is one to watch in this environment, isn't it?
19: Yes, absolutely.
18: Yeah, okay. Hey, look, I like this story. This is quite a good news story. This local tech startup raising big money.
19: Yeah, let's lighten this mood up a little bit. Yeah, but this time it is biotechnology, if you like. It's a New Zealand weight management startup which has raised $27 million from local investors. And that includes Auckland-based Ice House Ventures, as well as KiwiSaver providers Generate and Booster. Now, CaloCurb is the name of the company, and it makes tablets using a patented New Zealand extract that's grown from hops in Motueka, and it was actually discovered many years ago by Crown scientists. The company says the extract stimulates the body's own appetite-suppressing hormones, so you perhaps might use it in replacement to things like, say, Wegovy. Chief Executive Sarah Kennedy, she says that most of its revenue comes from the US market at the moment, but it pays a royalty to the Crown for the use of that intellectual property they developed. She says the money that they've raised will be used for international expansion and more scientific research.
21: We've just launched in the UK with a great partner there. We'll launch in Australia next year, obviously to go deeper in America, to launch into further countries. But the other important part for us is, we're based on science. So our board just signed us our next human clinical, and that'll be another $1.5-2 million.
19: Sarah Kennedy says that by 2030, 1.2 billion people will be obese. And now that's roughly double the number who will be suffering from malnutrition.
18: Yeah, wow. Okay, well, if I can manage my weight by eating Manuka honey, I'll be happy with that.
19: I'd be very happy with that, Guy, so I'll sign up for that.
18: That's right. All right, how are the markets looking, Geoffrey?
19: It's fairly steady, I would say. So obviously, US markets, Wall Street closed lower on all those concerns, plus inflation nerves. But our own NZX50 is down just 7 points today, trading at 13,796. The ASX 200 across the Tasman, it's opened up 0.2% higher, so fairly sedate markets today. On energy markets, Brent crude is not much changed from those numbers we mentioned earlier. It's trading at around $99.30 a barrel, slightly higher. WTI is around 94.5. On currency markets, one Kiwi dollar will buy you 58.6 US cents, only 81.1 Australian. That's about a 13-year low. 43.3 pence. 50.4 euro cents, 89.8 yen, that's lower again as well, and 3.93 Chinese yuan. Gold also very quiet today, ever so slightly lower, trading at around $4,350 US dollars an ounce.
18: I'll leave it in the garden at that price.
19: Leave it there, mate.
18: Hey, Jeffrey, stick around and listen to Robin Wigglesworth. He's the FT

0: departments. They're urging anyone with chest pains or heart attack symptoms to get urgent medical help. The Cardiac and Respiratory Foundation says in one case, a 65-year-old had chest pain for several days and probably has irreversible damage that could have been prevented or limited. The Public Services Association says the government needs to pay them enough to make ends meet if it wants to stop a nationwide strike this afternoon. The union says almost 10,000 of its members are stopping work. Public Services Minister Paul Goldsmith says the PSA's Change the Government campaign and today's strike are in poor form. Police have released the ages of the two children who died in a Rotorua home on Monday night alongside a woman. The children were an 11-month-old and 3-year-old. A forensic examination remains ongoing at the scene in Glenholm. The office of Israeli Prime Minister Benjamin Netanyahu is denying claims the President of the United Arab Emirates warned him of a major Hamas operation shortly before the October 7th attack. The report, published in the Haaretz newspaper, was based on findings from an upcoming book by two Israeli journalists. It says the UAE's president called Mr. Netanyahu about 10 days before the 2023 attack, warning him Hamas was planning an operation that could cause bloodshed and destabilize the region. The South Island's largest wind farm has officially opened and its 46 turbines can generate enough power for 96,000 homes. The Kaiwera Downs wind farm near Gore cost just over $600 million. Mercury chief executive Stu Hamilton says the country needs an affordable, reliable and resilient energy system. That's the news.
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0: Time now for the Met Service long-range forecast for the country through to Sunday. The situation, a shallow low moves eastwards across the far north today, while a cold front moves on to the lower South Island from the southwest. The cold front continues to spread up the remainder of the country tomorrow, followed by a showery southwest flow. So the weather through to midnight tomorrow, Northland scattered showers, some heavy clearing tonight, a possible shower tomorrow before evening rain. Auckland to Taihape, including Coromandel and Bay of Plenty, isolated showers developing, easing for a time overnight, and then a period of rain later tomorrow. Gisborne to Wairarapa, fine, rain developing in Wairarapa tomorrow afternoon and then elsewhere in the evening. Taranaki to Wellington, fine, a few showers developing tomorrow, turning to rain for a time. Nelson, Marlborough and Canterbury, fine, a period of rain for Canterbury tomorrow morning, then elsewhere from afternoon before becoming fine. Buller to Westland, cloud increasing with a possible shower. Rain spreading into Westland this evening, briefly heavy, then farther north tomorrow before becoming fine. Fiordland, Otago and Southland, rain for Fiordland, spreading elsewhere this evening, briefly heavy, followed by showers, clearing later tomorrow. At the Chatham Islands, a few showers tomorrow evening. The outlook for the following 3 days for the North Island, Friday, scattered rain in the north and east clearing, a few showers developing in the west, but remaining mainly fine in the south. Saturday, isolated showers in the north and west, a brief period of rain in the south and east. And the North Island on Sunday, isolated showers in the north and west, mainly fine elsewhere. To the South Island Friday, showers in the west spreading into the south, otherwise mainly fine, westerly gales in the south. Saturday, showers in the west and south and about the Canterbury coast for a time, mainly fine elsewhere. The South Island Sunday, showers in the west and south easing, mainly fine elsewhere. And at the Chathams, partly cloudy on Friday, then a period of rain during Saturday and Sunday morning, otherwise showery, westerlies turning strong southwest on Saturday. RNZ National, 24 minutes to 1.
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5: Thanks for all your feedback on the interview with Reuben Davidson. Labour's released its AI policy today and we had him on. This gentleman should have been on Monty Python. He would have been in the office of how never to answer a question, this listener says. Another one says, after listening to your interview with Labour's AI spokesman, I wondered if you are actually talking to an AI person or program because of the slipperiness of his answers. But not everyone thought like that. Guy, and get out of the way of Reuben Davidson speaking. Good on Reuben.

0: Davidson, for putting up with your interruptions, says another listener. Thanks for your feedback on that, 2101. If you want to get in touch, Sally Wenley is with me for the Rural News. Hey, Sally.
1: Kia ora, Gail.
0: Now, these farm gate prices for meat, they've been pretty good and pretty high, but what is it, the end of the golden weather, is it?
1: Well, not quite, but as you say, they've been historically high, the highest ever. And beef and lamb's forecast, you know, they said the margins are likely to tighten, and that's because we've got a stronger New Zealand dollar, along with El Nino conditions. You know, that'll mean stock are lighter, not that beautiful fat meat because they've been chewing on lots of clover. And there's rising input costs, so that's, you know, feed, fuel and fertiliser due to geopolitical issues. So there's a lot going on. And the chair of beef and lamb, Kate Ackland, she says recent prices provided a much needed turnaround. But yeah, the farm gate lamb prices, they're going to reduce by 8%, that's the prediction, and beef by just over 4%, that's during the next year. And Ms. Ackland says the United States market, that's also playing a major role in forecasted export prices.
2: They have opened up a significant portion of quota availability to Brazilian beef, which competes directly with the New Zealand product. That may influence a bit of a softening in the beef prices. The US, which is also a really key market for our sheep meat, has launched a lamb safeguard investigation. Now, that's still pending, but again, that just throws a bit of uncertainty into the mix.
1: And that investigation, Kate Ackland told me, now the US is investigating Australian and New Zealand lamb imports, and because there's the view that they're negatively affecting their own local lamb farmers because people are buying New Zealand lamb. And so a decision from the states is expected by the end of the year about that. But Ms. Ackland says overall farmers here are still doing okay in the current financial conditions, you know, despite a predicted drop in profit.
2: Farm profit before tax is forecast to be down about 20% on the current season. That is still well above the five-year average. And you know, these strong results are a really positive story for farmers, but also for wider New Zealand. Stronger cash flows, it's allowed many farmers to repay debt and catch up on deferred fertiliser and deferred maintenance after a couple of really tough years.
1: Kate Ackland says the amount of wool, here's some good news. Now, that's exported. It's anticipated to be lower, the actual amount. But on the other side of the coin, that means the demand for what farmers can produce will be higher. So wool prices are expected to increase by 3%.
0: It's a bit of a silver lining, isn't it? Thanks, Sally. Sally Wenley there with your rural news. It's just shy of 20 to 1. We're going to skip across to Australia now to our correspondent in Canberra, the Nine News political reporter, Amanda Kopp. Hey, Amanda.
3: Hello.
0: Now, this is a blinder of a story, really, isn't it? This Warren Pickering guy, the One Nation leader in Victoria, he's, what, admitted to a history of drug use, losing his licence, drink driving, bit of a political scandal sort of erupting there.
3: Yeah, this is a really interesting one about how the public actually reacts to these sorts of stories. I think in the past, there would have been, you know, major backlash when it comes to votes on this. But we've got the Victorian state election coming up at the end of this year. And One Nation looks like it's polling very, very well. This man who's been, who's admitted to this, Mr. Pickering, Warren Pickering, he is the leader of One Nation in Victoria, in the state of Victoria. And so the fact that he's admitted to this, you know, it's not just one candidate, it's the leader in that state. And so whether this actually affects votes will be the interesting part of this story. The other aspect as well is, you know, he's admitted to it. He said that he's not proud of it, that it was mistakes that he made as a young man. Barnaby Joyce, who is part of the federal party here in Canberra of One Nation, basically said this morning that, you know, someone who turns their life around, you know, you can kind of have the option of either, you know, kicking them back down or, you know, accepting that they've made mistakes and have moved on. So, you know, whether the Australian public buys that is the next question.
0: Yeah. And speaking of politics, I see you've got a lot of deep fakes for politicians. You've got some new research which has uncovered lots of these Facebook pages and AI deep fakes of Australian politicians. What have they been saying about it?
3: Yeah, so this is a pretty alarming trend. Essentially, social media pages that are just spitting out huge amounts of deep fake images and videos even of Australian politicians. Often they are saying just complete lies or misleading things around what their policy stances are. And it's becoming more of a problem here in Australia. And this morning I was asking a whole lot of politicians as they arrived in Parliament House here in Canberra about whether this had happened to them. And a pretty strong majority of them said, yeah, you know, I've seen that on my pages. Oh, yeah, you know, political, you know, opponents did that. Or, you know, I saw something pop up from the public or someone came into my office and told me about something that, you know, I'd said, which hadn't. Yeah. So it's clearly a growing problem here in Australia.
0: Have you been deepfaked? I've been deepfaked a few times. You've done an interview with someone and then they've just, you know, AI botted it to make it look like you're spruiking some investment thing or something.
3: Yeah, it's a big problem. I haven't seen one from myself, but one of my colleagues certainly has, and same thing, spruiking some investment thing.
0: Yeah. Hopefully they don't corrupt our conversations. I enjoy these. Thank you, Amanda. Amanda Kopp there out of Canberra. It's what are we, 18 minutes away from one. Now, you're going to want to listen to this one. I know the Midday Report audience likes to understand some of the forces that shape our world. So we're going to talk about the bond market here. So I want to set this up with James Carville, who he's the legendary lead strategist for Bill Clinton's 1992 election winning campaign. And you'll know the phrase that he coined, it's the economy, stupid. But he later said that he used to think that if there was reincarnation, then he wanted to come back as a president or a pope. And but then he realised that if he wanted real power, he'd be reincarnated as the bond market, because then you can intimidate everyone. So how does the bond market work and why should we care? Well, Robin Wigglesworth is a journalist and author who works for the Financial Times. He's just written a new book called A Fabulous Debt, the epic story of how bonds built the modern world. Now, I spoke to him this morning. And I asked him why, given that most people think the bond market is the boring bit of finance, why he'd written a whole book arguing that it's actually the engine room of the modern world.
4: Because it's true. I mean, the bond market is fascinating, fun and interesting, even though most people don't appreciate it. But it really is kind of the main driver of the global economy today. I mean, if you think of every major government, every major company in the world, they're not funding themselves in the stock market. They're not funding themselves by borrowing from banks. They're borrowing from the bond market. And because the bond market kind of represents the cost of money for everybody in the world, it kind of filters down to you and me in so many ways that we don't really always appreciate. But the bond market is the alpha and omega of global finance and modern financial system today.
0: What actually is a bond yield? And why does it move mortgage rates in Auckland when nobody in Auckland has bought a US Treasury?
4: Yeah, so, I mean, a bond is just a tradable load, right? So it's you issue it a fixed interest rate. But because it trades, the actual effective interest rate you get goes up and down. So that if you, let's say, sell a 10-year treasury at 5%, maybe that's what they might sell today. If the price of that bond goes up because people think the US is heading into recession and you want to stay somewhere safe, well, the yield actually goes down because the price, how much you pay for that 5% coupon, that means the interest rate you actually receive in practice goes down. And that's the yield. That's why yields move inversely to the price, is how journalists like me always put it. But it means that, generally speaking, yields go down when people are buying bonds and yields go up when they're selling bonds. And the reason why the treasury market and the treasury yields are so influential everywhere is because treasury bonds, US government bonds, are kind of, I mean, I always thought the bond market the bedrock of the entire global financial system. But you can think of the treasury market as the molten core at the center of the earth. It really is at the heart of absolutely everything. Because of the heft, the power of the American economy, the importance of the dollar to global finance, so many people borrow abroad in dollars, it just means it affects everything. Even when I get a mortgage here in Norway, in practice, you know, the bank has a choice between either lending to me or the US government. So we're all basically in competition for that Aussie dollar, that euro, that pound sterling. And that means that when treasury yields go up or down, it means it will basically flow in everywhere. Because quite often, you know, even a mortgage in Australia or New Zealand is going to be affected by what the treasury market is doing on any given day. I mean, quite often very small way, but it definitely flows in, and it flows in surprisingly quickly in some cases.
0: Yes, and it has this immense power, doesn't it? To the extent that even Donald Trump, who seems to be able to thumb his nose at a lot of things, it was the bond market rather than the stock market that he took note of when he was trying to roll back his Liberation Day tariffs a little bit, didn't he? Famously described them as getting a bit yippy, and he took notice.
4: Yes, no, I mean, yippee has entered the pantheon of great quotes about the bond market alongside that famous James Carville quote. And it was crazy, right? Because the stock market, people forget about this. People think that Donald Trump cares a lot about the stock market, and clearly he wants it to be higher. But he actually has many times demonstrated that if he has a choice between slapping tariffs on countries he doesn't like and the stock market going higher, he'll choose tariffs. And, you know, the stock market doesn't like tariffs. And the stock market actually fell, I think, almost 20% leading up to Liberation Day and afterwards, because people took fright over both the scale and the extent of the tariffs, but also, frankly, how haphazardly they've been calculated. But it only took a few days of the bond market being a bit queasy, and he felt he had to backtrack. So it was kind of a modern-day reincarnation of the old James Carville quote about wanting to come back into the bond market. It can intimidate even Donald J. Trump.
0: So we're seeing yields touch 5%. We've seen a 30-year bond surge above 5.2% as of mid-August, the highest since 2007. You've seen US debt hit $40 trillion. So there's real concern about debt now, part of the reason we're talking to you now. How concerned are you about those numbers?
4: I'd say compared to most people, I'm pretty relaxed, but I'm less relaxed than I was a few years ago. Remember, people have been worried and freaking out about government debt for a long time. I mean, the first national debt clock in America was installed, I think, in 1979 or something. And actually, not so long after that, the US started finally turning a budget surplus. It didn't last, but it shows these things can change quite quickly. But I think, you know, we had a natural swelling of government debt in the financial crisis and its aftermath. Financial crises are super painful. They leave a wreckage financially and economically and socially. And I think it's almost inevitable that debts will swell. It's healthy. It was inevitable, inescapable. Then again, we got socked with a pandemic when we're still really recovering from that. And that was, again, I think governments around the world, whether in New Zealand and Japan and France and the US, they all did the right thing. They just threw money at the problem because it could have been very easily a cataclysmic crisis, economic and financial crisis on top of the health crisis. But of course, the result has meant that we now have kind of this ratchet effect. The debt keeps going higher and higher. And afterwards, governments find it very hard to turn off the money spigots. And, you know, I don't think we should, you know, suddenly try to kind of crush the economy by some swinging to a budget surplus. I think that can cause as much damage as anything else. But it is concerning that at a time when the global economy is in actually pretty decent shape, that government budget deficits in many countries, not least the United States, are, I mean, frankly, I mean, stonkingly large. The US should, given its economic backdrop and the fiscal outlook, should not be running 6% budget deficits. That's crazy town, to use the technical term.
0: That's Robin Wigglesworth. He's a journalist at the Financial Times, and he's written this book about the power of the bond market. Near the end of our conversation, I asked him if he thinks New Zealand has a debt problem.
4: Unfortunately, today, I think very, very many countries around the world would like to have a debt problem like New Zealand. I think, unfortunately, a lot of countries are in even worse shape. It helps having fiscal credibility because if a government borrows cheaply, that typically flows to companies and consumers as well, indirectly, but it does benefit us all. But, you know, rating downgrades, for example, in isolation don't actually matter that much. It's not great, but it doesn't really matter unless you start entering territory that the rating agencies, well, they don't call it junk. They call it non-investment grade. But colloquially in the finance industry, we call it junk. And that's where you don't really want to be. You can still borrow there, but you'll probably just have to pay a bit more. But beyond that, it doesn't really matter. So, you know, New Zealand is still one of the most credit-worthy countries on the planet.
0: There you go. That's his assessment of about where New Zealand stands in the debt stakes. It's what, 9 minutes to one? Let's go to one of the big international stories of the day. A dozen countries, led by the UK, have announced a trade ban on goods made in Israeli settlements in the occupied West Bank. It's drawn an angry response from the Israelis. Palestinians have welcomed the ban, which is in response to expanding Israeli settlements considered illegal under international law, and UN data indicating a surge in settler violence this year in the West Bank. Let's get more from Neva Chittakov, World Watch.
5: British Foreign Secretary Ed Miliband, who's Jewish, announced the sanctions in UK Parliament.
6: We refuse to be bystanders to further suffering and to the destruction of the two-state solution. We call out what is unlawful. We act on the import of goods from illegal settlements. We ban advertising of illegal settlements. We act on services to prevent new settlement expansion. We act on settler violence. We support accountability for what has happened in Gaza. And we pledge to galvanise the international community to confront the ongoing and urgent humanitarian crisis.
5: He says Britain isn't alone in the move.
6: France and Canada are announcing, alongside Britain, that they will also ban the import of goods from illegal settlements. Joining the Netherlands, Ireland, Belgium, Spain and Norway, which have either banned goods or are in the process of doing so, with many other countries, Denmark, Finland, Iceland, Poland, Portugal and Sweden, pledging today they will support further action.
5: Israel's government has responded furiously, calling Mr. Miliband's comments outrageous, false and hostile. A raft of countermeasures were quickly announced, including closing the British consulate in Jerusalem, removing the UK from the US-led Gaza Coordination Mission in Israel and banning 11 UK MPs from Israel. Foreign Minister Gideon Saar also issued this warning.
7: The message to every government that harms us is clear. Whoever acts against Israel, Israel will act against them, and they will lose their influence and relevance in this region. Measures against Israel will not go unanswered.
5: The Trump administration says it wants peace, but gave no further comment apart from confirming the US was given a heads up on the UK move. US Ambassador to Israel, Mike Huckabee, has told the BBC the action could have wide-reaching repercussions.
8: 25% of pharmaceuticals that are used in the UK are made in Israel. Are they willing to give those up? Are they willing also to do great damage to any Brits who are doing business in a number of states in the U.S.? One of the largest U.S. states, Florida, has a law that if this action is taken, then Brits will not be able to do business with any company or business in Florida.
5: The Palestinian ambassador to the U.K., Hussam Zomlot, told the BBC he welcomes the measures.
9: It is a significant day that takes us forward. Also, it's a good day for the international rules-based order, and it's certainly a good day for the cause of peace, durable peace based on justice.
0: That report from Neva Chittick. Now, you might have caught this in the bulletins, but just to underscore this, New Zealand's position. So Winston Peters, the foreign minister, has condemned Israel's actions in the occupied West Bank, but he says he won't be using trade measures in response. Now it's 5 minutes to one. Let's talk sport. Bridget Tunnicliffe is with us. Hey, Bridget.
1: Kia ora.
0: Now, I'd missed this, and I'm surprised. The LIV Golf, they've filed for bankruptcy. I thought there were a whole bunch of rich Saudi investors who were backing this.
10: Yeah, maybe Saudi Arabia isn't the be-all and end-all to save all the professional sports leagues around the world. Yeah, so you'll remember back in 2002, LIV Golf launched. It was a rebel league and used massive signing bonuses to poach big-name players from the PGA Tour like John Rahm and Dustin Johnson. But despite filing for bankruptcy in the US today, the Professional Men's Golf League says it does have a future and it's just preparing for its next iteration. So LIV Golf says it's found a new investor following that decision in April by Saudi Arabia's public investment fund to pull its funding. And the idea is that that will help, it will keep the league in business while transitioning to an innovative player-first ownership model. And the intention is to start the new league early next year. Danny Lee and Ben Campbell are the two New Zealanders that have been playing on the tour. Lee won a LIV tournament in Phoenix in 2023 and and he got more than $6 million for that. So, but it remains to be seen whether that kind of eye-watering money will be on offer in the new reincarnation of Live Golf.
0: Interesting. Yeah. Okay. Let's talk tennis. What's happening at the US Open?
10: Yep, defending champion Aryna Sabalenka had her toughest test yet at the US Open this morning. It was the first time she dropped a set at the tournament, but she went on to beat Wimbledon champion Linda Nuskova in three sets, with two of them going to tie breaks. So Sabalenka is chasing a third straight title at Flushing Meadows. The last woman to win three straight in New York was Serena Williams between 2012 and 2014. And the Belarusian actually had the opportunity for a three-peat at the Australian Open last year, but was unable to do it. And after her win today, she was asked whether she had learned anything from that.
11: I'm just super happy that I put myself in the position where I have chance to go for a three-peat, even though I'm still far away from that. But what I learned from the Australia is, like, it's really important to shut down all of the noises, and having that on the back of your mind, it's nothing wrong about that. You just, as long as you're focusing on yourself, as long as you're ready to fight, basically.
10: So Sabalenka will play either Jessica Pegula or Emma Navarro in the semifinals.
0: All right, so that is a one to watch out for. Have we got time? I think we do, to talk cricket quickly. Tickets really flying out the door for India's New Zealand tour.
10: Yeah, there is so much anticipation surrounding this. It will see a rematch of this year's men's T20 World Cup final. This tour kicks off on the 22nd of October at Hagley Oval. 50,000 tickets have been snapped up already. Yeah, and they're going to have to, they're introducing an upper tier of seating at Eden Park for that T20. Yeah. So, yeah, New Zealand cricket will be really pleased.
0: Yeah, good on them. Thanks, Bridget. Bridget Tunnicliffe there with sport. Susanna Leotawa is with us to tell us what's coming up on Afternoons. Hey there.
12: Well, we've got an action-packed afternoon, as you well know, with Afternoons with Jesse Mulligan. Delighted to be filling in for him. Retired Major General John Howard gives us a little bit of a
0: he's good,
12: right?
0: Isn't he,
12: on global overview, everything from the Strait of Hormuz all the way to Russia,
0: he's
12: Ukraine.
0: We've had him on before, but yeah, I'd be keen to listen out for
12: It's going to be a great conversation. We're also talking about quiet quitting in marriage. I talked to a divorce doula,
0: Is that a thing? Los Angeles based. Quiet quitting in marriage,
12: isn't it? Yeah, I know. I don't know. It's very cool language, but I'll catch up with Alex Beatty, who's got a take on it, and of course, Scorpio Books, Christchurch's independent bookshop bastion.
0: Yeah,
12: they're growing.
0: Are they?
12: They're taking it larger.
0: Are they? Oh, the store's growing,
12: expanding.
0: Or they're expanding. Good stuff,
12: isn't it?
0: Yeah, independent bookstores, go them. That's great. Thanks, Susanna. That's coming up after the 1 o'clock news. Thanks so much for listening over the last hour, and for your text 2101 if you want to send us a message on what we're up to over the afternoon. And we're back tomorrow. Kia pai tō rā.
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14: RNZ Pacific News. Kia ora, I'm Kaya Selby. An Australian Greens senator says the government's secrecy over its latest resettlement deal with Nauru has not ended yet. After battling to keep it secret, the Australian government has released its deal with Nauru to resettle former Australian non-citizen detainees who've had their visas cancelled on character grounds or due to criminal convictions. Greens Senator David Shoebridge says it's another appalling deal with a small Pacific nation to force vulnerable people who are often simply refugees into cruel indefinite conditions, but he says Canberra's negotiations with Nauru are also being kept secret.
15: Where the money's gone to Nauru, and there's another whole memorandum which sets up the financial arrangements, sets up the scheme under which billions of dollars of Australian public money gets funneled into Nauru, and they are continuing to resist producing that document.
14: A reporter in Kauai, Hawaii, says it's unclear when power will be restored in the wake of Hurricane Lowell. The storm swept past the island last night, and what Hawaii News Now reporter Dylan Anchetta says was a wild ride for our island. Speaking to RNZ Pacific mid-morning, he says electricity and cell service were out. He says power poles in Kauai's main town have come down, with some snapped in half, among other reports of damage.
16: We've seen pictures of some oceanfront homes along the south-facing shores just completely destroyed. We know that roads in that area of Poipu also have been washed out. Again, the polypoles also are another significant piece of damage. It's unclear when it will be restored because the damage is quite extensive across our power grid.
14: The National Weather Service has lifted all storm warnings but says swells from Lowell will continue to generate life-threatening surf and rip current conditions during the next few days across many of the Hawaiian Islands. Tonga's Supreme Court has issued urgent interim orders restraining the Prime Minister and his officers from refusing access to journalists from two media outlets. Kaniva Tonga reports that the orders relate to admission to government press conferences for journalists from the Tonga Chronicle or Kaloni Kali Tonga and 88.1 FM Litio Ae Kakai or People's Radio Tonga. The Chief Justice, Malcolm Bishop KC, issued the orders following an urgent application by Etuati Lavulavu, Chief Executive Officer of the outlets. According to the Justice's order, journalists from these outlets must be admitted on the same terms and conditions applied to journalists from other news organisations. The Solomon Islands Minister for Mines and Energy is pushing for urgent reform of mining legislation. Derek Manuari says the first-come, first-serve approach under current mining law is a recognised flaw that needs to be addressed through legislative reform. He says new legislation will aim to strengthen the role of customary landowners in decisions concerning mineral development on their land. In a statement yesterday, Mr. Manuari says proposed amendments to the mines and minerals legislation need to be brought before Parliament as soon as possible. A Pacifica medical doctor rejects claims made that a scheme designed to increase Māori Pacific health professionals is discriminatory. The Royal Australasian College of Physicians warns reducing or scrapping the Māori and Pacific Admissions Scheme, or MAPIS, could have negative impacts. Dr. Timothy Hopgood told Pacific Waves the removal of the scheme will undo progress towards creating a more equitable medical workforce.
17: I have real concerns that if this program is diminished or scrapped, that the progress that has been made towards equitable outcomes, equitable workforce, and a workforce that is responsive to Pacific needs will be undermined.
14: In other news from Aotearoa, the Green Party says the government's response to news that a number of countries will impose trade sanctions on Israeli settlements is weak. Britain, France and Canada will ban imports from Israeli settlements in the occupied West Bank, but New Zealand says it doesn't use trade to address foreign policy. The complex change would require a full policy process, which the government is not in a position to do ahead of the election, but Green MP Tianau Toyono doesn't buy it.
18: That's just politics of convenience. They're always trying to find excuses to do nothing, and I just see that as just the part of that pattern behaviour from this government. If they don't want to do something, they just don't, and they find excuses to not do something.
14: He says the Greens support trade sanctions. In world news, the Houthis in Yemen say that Saudi warplanes have carried out airstrikes there in retaliation for missile and drone attacks conducted earlier by the Iranian-backed rebels. Riyadh says dozens of people were wounded as a number of locations were hit. The Houthi attacks meant operations at some Saudi energy facilities were temporarily halted. A lawyer for Lindsay Clancy, the mother accused of murdering her three young children in the United States, has appealed to President Trump for a pardon. A mistrial was declared in her case last week after a jury failed to reach a verdict. Ms. Clancy has admitted to killing the children, but says she was suffering from postpartum psychosis. Defense attorney Kevin Reddington said he hoped Mr. Trump would consider the type of person she was and what she'd been through. In sport, All Blacks coach Dave Rennie says he'll make changes to his side for the fourth and final test against South Africa in Baltimore as they look to square the series. Injuries to Adi Savea, Quinn Tupaia and Luke Jacobson force at least three changes for this weekend's test, but Rennie says their plan was always to mix things up.
19: Suffer's been excellent impact, and Suffer will get a lot more footy this week. Will be great. And Sam Dowry hasn't played in the test series, but massive engine and how we want to play, that'll be handy at altitude, we think. So, we think Pete's been excellent for us, great impact, so we're excited about what he could bring.
14: The team is named Friday morning. And the Cook Islands senior women's indoor handball team will compete on the international stage again after 24 years this week in New Zealand's capital. The team are on their way to Wellington, where they will be part of the seven countries competing at the IHF Trophy Oceania Championships for 2026. Other participating countries and territories are New Zealand, Australia, Fiji, Kiribati, New Caledonia and Tahiti. Cook Islands Handball says being part of the Oceania meet is special. The event kicks off at the Aokautangi Sports Centre in Wellington tomorrow. And that's the news.

0: you feel better, right? Just hearing those first few bars. And of course, this track is the choice of our Bookmarks guest this afternoon. World of Wearable Art boss Meg Williams will be with us just after two. How bizarre, from 1995, Otara Millionaires Club and the, well, incomparable Pauli Fuemana. Kia ora. Welcome along to Afternoons. I'm Susanna Leiatawa, in for Jesse Mulligan today and tomorrow. This hour, I catch up with retired Major General John Howard. We're talking the latest on Iran, the United States, Russia and Ukraine. And also, I ask him about the latest election results in Germany. Social media, it's talking about people who are quiet, quitting their marriages, staying together while emotionally checking out. I find out more from divorce planner Alex Beatty, Los Angeles-based divorce doula, if you like. Also, Belle Moneypenny joins us from Christchurch, and specifically the institution that is the independent bookshop Scorpio Books, where books are flying off the shelves and they've decided now is the time to expand. I know, great news, isn't it? Let's start with today's soundbite, though. Yesterday, I actually went home after the shift and got really worried that I hadn't actually revealed the soundbite. I'd been reminded that I did, in fact, but this part can happen so quickly. I need to know what is happening here, and it's a tricky one. Send your best guess to 210, text 210, and if you get it right, you're in the hat. Sorry, 2101. How did I get that wrong? If you're in the hat once you send in that correct answer to win an RNZ Afternoons tote bag. I know. What was that? This afternoon's soundbite. Keen to have your answers. Texts 2101. Be in to win an RNZ Afternoons tote bag. We're kicking off the show today with a geopolitics update. Things are heating up in the Middle East after a period of relative calm. Iran and the US have resumed exchanging fire. This morning, New Zealand time, the US military announced it has destroyed five Iranian oil tankers in retaliation for attempted Iranian attacks on a US Navy warship. To Europe, the war in Ukraine grinds on, while Germany has accused Russia of being behind an attempted drone attack at Leipzig Airport, an allegation Moscow strongly denies. And with Russia heading into parliamentary elections later this month, there are growing questions about what Vladimir Putin might do next and whether Europe is preparing for the possibility of a much wider confrontation with Russia. I'm joined by a friend of the show, retired Major General John Howard. He is a former New Zealand Chief of Defence Intelligence and also a former Deputy Director at the US Defence Intelligence Agency in Washington, D.C. Hi, John.
1: Kia ora.
0: Okay, now we've got a fair bit to get through, such as the nature of international relations. Let's start with Iran, the Strait of Hormuz. Are things starting to heat up again?
1: So the way that I'd describe it is that the complexity and volatility is only going to continue. I wouldn't say it's going to decrease, and I think it would be remiss of us to expect that things would be clear by Christmas.
0: What's going on with the Iranian blockade? Who's currently in control of the strait?
1: Look, that's a great question. And what we've seen over the last 6 months is the confirmation that the economic pressure is now in the hands of those that can physically control the access in and out of the Gulf. To say that someone's in control, well, that's probably a little bit more complex because we've seen ships being escorted in and out. What we've got is a really complex environment with the Gulf states trying to re-energize the economy and, of course, with the US and their efforts there to try and escort some ships out. It's just really complex on the ground, and it's really hard to see that from New Zealand.
0: And when we're talking about complexity, we're talking about hour-to-hour complexity, day-to-day complexity?
1: Yeah, we're talking about a lot of ambiguity and a lot of volatility that has the ability to flare at a moment's notice. So we see strike, counter-strike, and then we see information operations in the broader geopolitical domain as nations are looking for energy security as well as the confidence and assurance that the region will stabilise.
0: As you pointed out, it's difficult to see or comprehend from New Zealand, but at the same time, we do notice it, for example, when we're at the petrol pump. What are you predicting? What are you sensing? What are you preparing for when it comes to how it impacts us on the ground here in New Zealand?
1: That's a really good segue to try and lift ourselves and our strategic thinking towards not just today and not just our election that's coming, but what 2027 will look like. And the price of fuel and fuel derivatives at the pump is important, but I'd be thinking about the price of energy. So we're 6 months into this conflict, and it has definitely impacted most New Zealanders, if not all, immediately in their pockets. So not just the price of fuel, but the price of groceries. And you know, the second order effect, of course, is all the byproducts of the petroleum industry. So everything that's wrapped in plastic, including our pharmaceuticals, all of these things are going to have an impact. And that impact will extend well into next year, if not the year after. And the other things I think about is, even if we see a resolution of that conflict at the epicentre of the Straits of Hormuz, the ability to reopen and allow oil and oil products to flow at the levels that we saw only 6 months ago, that's not going to happen for a couple of years. There's a lot of engineering, a lot of certification, and of course, insurance premiums will remain high throughout.
0: Okay, let's move to Europe, and thank you for recapping there, because it is a lot, isn't it, for us to comprehend, yeah. But at the same time, it does have real impacts. Now, in Europe, this week, we've seen Russia resume attacks on Ukraine after a small pause. Tell us about that. There was a small pause while the US envoys Jared Kushner and Steve Witkoff visited the region.
1: Yeah, so I'd probably start even at a more strategic level in relation to the war in Ukraine. You know, that's since early 2022. So in my mind, there hasn't been a pause. All operations, military, information, diplomatic, and don't forget cyber domain ops here, have been ongoing for that period. There was a window that allowed the US envoy to go in, but I'd go a little bit further back to the unprecedented but unique visit by the director of the CIA into Moscow. And his travel was out in the public domain. And so there's clearly messaging from both the US and Putin as to what that may or may not mean. My view would be he probably went in with an agenda with three key items, and he went there to talk with Putin about what that would mean. And that then allowed the US envoy in. And of course, from there, we saw the US envoy go into Kiev, which was another positive indication, but we're far from a settlement or even the discussion of peace.
0: Russia beginning to bombard Kiev soon after the US envoys left, is that a sign that those talks failed?
1: So as soon as the US envoy had moved out, then I would imagine that the military operations that were already planned would be prosecuted. And by that I mean more bombings, more drones, more assassinations, all of those things that we have seen and shouldn't be surprised about for the last 4.5 years. The bigger issue, of course, in my mind, is what does that mean for Western Europe? And the attack at Leipzig Airport only last month appears to have gone off the radar at home when we start talking about the geopolitical impacts.
0: Why do you think it's gone off the radar?
1: So we don't... Okay, let me step back. So I think the attack by what has now been credited as Russian GRU, so military intelligence activists, operators, hasn't been front page news at home. The initial attack was non-attributed, but when you see a drone with military-grade explosives bumping into Ukrainian-flagged aircraft at a military airport in Germany, then there's a real clear signal that there are other seismic events at play. And across Europe, we've seen very clear declaration by leadership around their concerns of Russia trying to test the boundaries of Article 5 of the NATO Charter. That is going to have a big ramification. And I'd imagine that would be part of the deeper discussion if we lived in Western Europe, if we lived in places where most of us have visited and have been comfortable. It's not the world that we would hope it would be.
0: Can you recap on what Article 5 of the NATO Charter includes?
1: Yeah, sure. So Article 5 is a very key part of the NATO Charter that talks about an attack on any member is attack on everybody, and that the NATO apparatus, its military apparatus, diplomatic and information, will come immediately to the aid of the state or party that's been attacked. So it's an assured defence that allows NATO to actually stand united, especially for those smaller nations that may not have the weight or capabilities of the bigger NATO nations.
0: And just to recap, Russia has denied involvement.
1: Indeed. So Russia has denied involvement and Putin has said he's looking for evidence. In this case, the German authorities have attributed it to Russia. They won't have done that without significant analytical research and technical review of what they found on the ground. So I'd be very confident that the attribution, as declared by Germany, is in fact something that we should be very aware of and understanding what that means for our own national security.
0: Russian Foreign Minister Sergei Lavrov accusing Germany of moving towards war with Russia. What do you have a view on this?
1: So this is not unlike what we've seen with the Russian foreign minister in a range of engagements for his entire career. He's a very old hand at the political manoeuvring and what we would call grey zone or information operations. To suggest that Germany is positioning itself to have a war with Russia in many areas is beyond belief, especially when we consider the state of their economy and their internal issues, and even with the recent election. I would see, as we have seen in a range of places, ongoing what we call information operations to change the narrative. And some of that narrative is being changed online and not by humans.
0: How do you view the recent elections with the AFD and the results there? Of course, these being state-level elections in Germany.
1: Yeah, so the recent state-level outcomes has created what I'd call a seismic shift in fracture lines inside Germany and Western Europe. Everybody is now looking as to what that means for their own elections. And I don't think anyone is surprised when we see a rise of nationalism across the world. Given the geopolitical tension, we can see this in many countries. We can see it closer to home. So from New Zealand, it's really hard to make an immediate assessment, but it's worth watching as to see what that means once it gets to the federal level.
0: John, just to finish, and great speaking with you, and thank you for this very succinct approach to a lot of topics all at once. Looking yep. at what's happening in the world right now, how concerned should we be, and what do we need to read up or focus on when you're talking about things that we need to develop an awareness about?
1: Sure.
0: As New Zealanders, to be clear.
1: All right, so I'm just thinking how I'll answer this. So there's a couple of things I'll start with. So as New Zealanders, we need to be very aware of the geopolitical environment in which we live today. As I've said previously, the world is not what you hope it will be. And we need to understand what that means for our family, for our finances, and for our future. If we can look towards the election as citizens of our free country and look beyond the 8th of November, because the geopolitical world will not change with a new government, we need to be quite clear-eyed about what that means to us as a trading nation. And we are a trading nation. Over 95% of our exports and imports go by sea. So somehow we need to think about our economic resilience. New Zealand's economic resilience is the foundation of our national security, from the kitchen table to the cabinet table, and we need to be quite clear about how we secure that economic resilience. I applaud the recent agreement in the Cook Islands between the Cooks, New Zealand and America to re-establish an economic port in the Northern Cooks, an area that has perhaps not been at the forefront of our thinking. But the more we can build resilience with our good friends and neighbours, the better we will be to weather what may lie ahead, not just tomorrow, but for the next decade.
0: And just to finish, John, when it comes to keeping ourselves up to date and understanding that decisions and activities that are happening around the world do have a direct impact on us, how do you keep yourself up to date every day?
1: Yeah, so let me step back a little bit. So the best way to understand the world is to have your views challenged. And that means talking with those that may have different views, reading what's online, and validating that what you're reading is actually real in this day and age, it's really hard to get confidence and assurance of the level of analytical effort that may have gone into some of the so-called newsworthy items that we are fed. And not having one source of truth, the words I would use are trust but verify. And when you verify, you go to someone who has a higher degree of professional credibility than perhaps a casual conversation at your local supermarket, as it were. And the other thing we should be doing as citizens is understanding that national security is everybody's business. And that means think about how you view the world and where you see the world for your children going. These are discussions that our grandparents used to have at the kitchen table regularly but have been absent from our daily lives for a generation. If I was sitting at home with my parents, I'd be saying, it's not a time to panic. It's a time to be aware and to look through and past the elections. It's a time for us to think about how do we build resilience the same way we would if we had a natural disaster. And now we live in an age of geopolitical tension, which is only rising. And that doesn't mean that we have to make a binary decision against one superpower or an emerging superpower. It means we need to be clear-eyed about what are our national interests and be comfortable talking about it the same way we're comfortable talking about who's going to beat the South Africans.
0: And there you have it. Always a pleasure. Thank you very much, John. It was retired Major General John Howard, and it is coming up to 24 minutes past one. Well, the sound bite has definitely got us all a little bit stumped. I'm going to tell you what it's not, and then, of course, we're going to play it again. So this is what it is not. One listener says, I think the sound is a dentist using a mouth irrigation device. That was Alison in Karori. Sorry, Alison. Nope. Another listener says the noise is a soda stream. Mm-mm, it is not. Another listener, this is Kate in Christchurch, says testing tyre pressure. It's a great guess, Kate, but it's not correct. Meanwhile, Monique has incorrectly guessed, but we appreciate all of these texts. The sound is like water spraying on car wheels or over metal. Let's listen to it again. I know, right? Texts 2101. I'll give you a couple of other clues that it is not. It's not a paint gun, and it's not a grindstone sharpening a blade. Sorry, Yulia Nelson. Unfortunately, that's not what it is. Do let us know what you think it is. Text 2101. Books are flying off the shelves at one Christchurch independent bookseller. Scorpio Books owners have decided that now is the time to expand. And works are underway at a new location in the city. The shop is also celebrating its 50th birthday this year. To talk bookshops, reading trends and how Christchurch is faring, Scorpio head buyer Belle Moneypenny is on the line. Kia ora, Belle.
2: Kia ora, Susanna. Thanks for having me.
0: Great to have your company this afternoon. Things are going well at Scorpio. It's wonderful to hear.
2: Oh, it's so exciting. We're having a huge year. It's a little bit exhausting, but it's a lot of fun as well.
0: Tell us about the new location.
2: Yeah, so we actually had no plans to expand at all because we had, over the last few years, we have had some expansions. And so we sort of thought we were pretty done. But then the site next door to us became available, and opportunities like this come about so rarely, you know, with an adjoining wall, that we thought, I think we just have to do this. In fact, it was Dave, the owner, who has been selling books for decades and decades, who decided that it was just too good an opportunity to pass up. So we're taking the plunge.
0: Well done. How is it going to look? And what's the timing on it?
2: Well, we are hoping to have it open by the 10th of October, which happens to be Bookshop Day. So that will be a lovely reason to celebrate, just another reason to celebrate. It's coming along nicely. Builders are working away. The plasterers were there yesterday. There's a little bit of banging and crashing, but our customers are being very patient with it all, which is very generous of them.
0: Is it two front doors, one front door? How does that bit work?
2: There's two new doors, and we're going to knock a big hole in the wall between our existing shop and the new space. So it's going to just give us a bit more breathing room. We're going to create a lovely space in there, which is an extension of the current shop. So we've been trying to make the most this year of every square inch in the shop. So we've been going up and we've been going out and we've been packing more shelves in, but there are just many areas of the shop that are too tight and are bursting at the seams. So, yeah, we will be expanding with our existing collection and giving really tight departments a bit more breathing space.
0: Which has got to feel good. This is such a lovely conversation. Mm. We're going to have one more question and then we'll jump to the headlines and then we'll come back to you, Belle.
2: Okay.
0: Talk to us about the volume of books that leave the bookstore every day through sales.
2: So we're selling, well, it's been a really exciting winter for us, I have to say. Most winters, it's sort of our opportunity to catch up on all our admin tasks that we don't get time to in peak times of the year, Christmas. So usually traffic slows right down and we can get a handle on everything else that we need to catch up on. But this year we had really strong, steady sales through winter, which has been fantastic. So during the week we're selling sort of about 400 books a day, and on a Saturday it's upwards of 800 books a day, which is very exciting.
0: 800 books a day.
2: Yeah, yeah, it's fantastic. It's fantastic. Mind you, we're also getting a huge amount of stock delivered to the shop every day, so we're all getting used to the change in levels of volume.
0: Yes, the flow of books, because of course the books have to come in order for them to go out, and it's about exactly how that flows, isn't it?
2: Exactly, yep. So that's managing cash flow, and it's managing physical space, and it's managing staff who can actually process the books, and yeah, it's a delicate balance to strike.
0: Belle, we're going to come back and find out more, but we'll go to the headlines with Angie Skerritt.
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4: The two children who died in a Rotorua home on Monday night alongside a woman were an 11-month-old and a 3-year-old. About 10,000 public service workers have walked off the job in a dispute over pay. UK research suggests that regularly drinking beverages like tea and coffee at very hot temperatures increases the risk of esophageal cancer. And the highest paid world leader is to get a 63% pay increase. Singapore Prime Minister Lawrence Wong will now earn about $5 million a year. That's RNZ Headlines. I'll have a full bulletin at 2 o'clock.
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0: This is Afternoons. I'm Susanna Leiatawa in for Jesse Mulligan today and tomorrow. I'm speaking with Belle Moneypenny, Scorpio Books head buyer in Christchurch. Scorpio Books moves 800 books a day and they are expanding. Belle, it's a great moment, celebrating 50 years at the same time. What do you think has been the key to Scorpio Books' longevity?
2: Oh, I don't think that you can nail it down to one thing in particular. But I think a few of the things that have shaped it is our owner, Dave Cameron.

0: Oh, that is the tricky, magical alchemy of
1: does
0: it.
1: Does it keep you awake at night?
0: Absolutely, it keeps me awake at night, both in good ways and less good ways. But we have a lot of data at our fingertips, so we spend a lot of time researching both our sales history, drilling down into how particular authors have gone in the past, how particular themes, particular subject matter, how that has been received by our customers. We read an incredible amount of reviews and commentary online, so we're just always researching, always going that extra mile to check and do as much research as we can. But at the end of the day, it is crystal balling and a bit of a gamble. And it's become a bit more of a gamble since COVID times. So we used to have about a sort of 10-day replenishment time. But it's now, from our main suppliers, our standard suppliers, it's sort of 4 to 6 weeks to get books back in, which means we have to carry, we have to hold 4 to 6 weeks worth of stock as opposed to 10 days worth of stock. So the level of risk has increased significantly since COVID.
1: It really has. It's a very different climate. I want to share some texts that have come in, Belle. This is from Kath. I've been going to Scorpio Books since it was Pisces in another part of Christchurch. I don't live in Christchurch any longer, says Kath, but still order from Scorpio as we don't have a bookshop where I live. Always helpful and amazing selection. So glad they're still there.
0: Oh, that's so lovely to hear. We've had such an incredible outpouring of customer support this last year as we've had our 50th celebrations. We had a huge party in the ship a few months ago, which was, it was just magic. It was lovely to catch up with people who have been supporting us for decades. And as we've become quite a different shop to our beginnings, but I think with the same ethos.
1: I've got one more text that I'll share with you, Belle, and I'm going to have to let you go, but I really want to share this with you in real time. Scorpio Books. I love Scorpio Books. They deserve every success. They hold a special place in my family's heart as my daughter and friends ended up sheltering in there after the terrible 15th of March mosque shootings. They had been participating in the school's climate strike in the square. They were so well looked after in there by staff for many hours.
0: Yes, that was
1: it really speaks to your place in the hearts of Christchurch yeah. residents, past and present, and of course all of New Zealand, really, thanks to the fact that Scorpio Books is accessible online. We just wish you every success, Belle, for you and everybody.
0: Thank you, Susanna. It's much appreciated. And to our wonderful customers who continue to support us, thank you.
1: That's Belle Moneypenny, Scorpio Books, and we're going to quickly come to sound bites. We need to give this to you again because we still haven't had any correct guesses, but we really appreciate all the effort. Here it is again. Okay, I'm going to let you know, it is not filling a balloon. It is not tearing tinfoil. In fact, you're more likely to be joining something together when you hear this sound. There you go, that's your clue. Okay, fingers crossed, texts 2101 for this afternoon's soundbites. Now to a new book, which takes readers on a galloping journey, don't you like that, into thoroughbred horse racing in New Zealand. To write It Gets In Your Blood, Lives of a Racecourse, Marty Smith spent 10 years documenting life at Hastings Racecourse. The book is part memoir, part portrait of a changing industry. Along the way, readers meet the trainers, jockeys, horses and other characters at the centre of New Zealand's horse racing history. To talk more about the book, author Marty Smith joins us. Kia ora, Marty.
2: Kia ora, Susanna.
1: What first drew you to spend 10 years documenting life at a New Zealand racecourse, specifically Hastings?
2: I'm sorry, I'm laughing, but it wasn't meant to be 10 years, it was meant to be one. I got a grant, well, I applied for a grant because I was ready to write another book, and I had this genius idea that I could go to the racecourse if I wrote about it, because

0: I used to be a track work rider. I used to be an owner and a breeder. And it's really hard to see horses regularly if you don't own them. And I don't want to. So not that, you know, it's just really hard to own horses and look after them. You have to do a lot of things. And I didn't have time to do that, but I longed to see the horses. So I thought of this way of getting back there, basically. I love it.
1: This is the thing, isn't it? Racing people, if we can say, we call racing people people who are connected with the racing industry and, as you're pointing out, with the horses. You yourself were a racing person, and this is what's led to you having the access to these insights.
0: Yes, that's right. I was a track work rider in New Zealand, but I didn't come from racing, but I did come from horses. And when I encountered racing, I was just completely in love with it. And, if I may say so, it's a lovely day here today. The track will be perfect for the races on Saturday, which, in a brief diversion, we haven't had Daffodil Day for 2 years because a horse slipped at the track, and the track's been closed more or less for 2 years. And we're up to the spring races on Saturday, and it's Daffodil Day, and everyone's really excited because we've missed it.
1: It's a buzz, isn't it?
0: Oh, it is, but it's just such a lovely thing because I love the racing people, you know, like the punters as well, you know, the audience. Everybody who goes there seems to be incredibly good-hearted, and it's really another reason why I wanted to write about being in the racing world, because I come from people who are farming and horses, and it just feels to me that people who have to work with animals, say, and who are badly affected by climate and seasons and things like that, they have a different kind of way of looking at things that I'm just used to. So I used to love going there, especially from school, which can be quite stressful.
1: Quite stressful just to pack it all into a day, you mean?
0: No, I was just saying as a teacher.
1: Oh, I see. Oh, my goodness. There I am thinking you're talking about charging along there in your school uniform. No, you need all the kids gone and then you're heading off.
0: I went there before school.
1: Before? Of course you did. Because this is a pre-dawn activity for most people every day, isn't it, at a race course? It's an early start.
0: Well, it is. And an amazing thing I thought was, I went into the Petra Kucha, which, if you don't know what it is, it's a presentation with 20 slides and you speak about them for 20 seconds. And there were 400 people in the MTG who had no idea that the racing, you know, that races were still going on. Not races, but, you know, like that people were still working at the race course in the morning, because it happens behind high walls for obvious reasons, for the safety of the horses and for the people outside from the horses, just in case. But the float park was closed, and horses used to, like, be on Southland Road. You'd see all the floats, and you'd see the horses go across, and then the float park was closed, and the trucks started going in from a different way, and so people didn't see it, and they had no idea, because it happens before they go to work.
1: Now, your book takes readers into the stables. You weren't undercover, more a fly on the wall. Would that be a correct analogy?
0: Oh, yeah, I wasn't undercover. Everyone knew what I was doing because I told them right from the start that I was just going to follow them around and, you know, like, document what they were saying and doing. So people knew that what I was doing, and I was showing people, you know, like I said right from the start, I'll show you what I've written and you can see it. And, you know, like, especially if I've done something wrong, you can tell me, you know, because it's people at their real work. But I think that also people were welcome, open to the idea, because racing often gets a really negative press. You know, like, and right at the beginning, a couple of people said, good, well, someone needs to, and, you know, things like that. And that's just because it's a difficult world to be in if you're not part of it for security and safety reasons.
1: Couple of questions. Let's start with the title, It Gets In Your Blood. How did you come to that?
0: Because three people said it to me over the course of my lifetime, and the first time someone said it to me was when I wanted to ride work, and the trainer was Cedric Shield, who local people will know, lived at the end of Southland Road. I was there on a summer holiday job to pick eight peacocks, but I never ever did. I just said he showed me his horses and he knew I wanted to ride work, and he said to me, it gets in your blood, you won't be able to leave. And you know, like he had a broken face and he was all bent up from riding for years, and I just said, okay. And then a bit later on, Keith Flynn, who he sold us a racehorse. He didn't sell it to us. He swapped it for asparagus seeds in a bazaar deal years ago. And but when he said that to us, it gets in your blood. And then a bit later on, people just say it gets in your blood. And that is kind of like the central question of the book when I'm following people around, and it's horrible weather and they're tired and they're dirty and they're hungry. And I say to them, you know, like, basically, why do you do it? And if the first time people say the answer they always say, just about inevitably, is they look at the horses and they say, because I love them.
1: Mm. Now, your book, of course, and you know this more than anybody, it arrives right in the middle. Is it the middle, towards the end of the race course closures and the future of the industry happening around the country? How much has that context shaped your writing and this book?
0: Well, not really, because that was just something that happened as we were going through, because that started happening around 2024, or maybe a bit earlier, possibly. Yeah, the first round of race course closures was earlier than that, but I started doing it in 2015, so I was invested in what happened to the livelihoods and happiness of the people who were there by the time it started happening. So I'm just basically documenting their reactions to it.
1: What next? Is there another book?
0: Now I must say about my friend Flo, who took the photos in the middle, that all happened on a single morning, so it's just like from dark until people start packing up to go home. And Flo and I are working on a series of other little essays and things that we do together, but now I've got this idea, because we go to the track and she gives all the photos to the people who are there, so she's taking photo series, and they're amazing photos. And so now I've got this new idea, which I've told Fergus about, and he didn't say no, so that means that's okay, is to do follow the race course once a month, just kind of as near as possible to the same day, and just see how things look through the seasons.
1: Beautiful. Marty, thank you so much. It's so good speaking with you. All the best Lives of a Race Course, and congratulations to Flo, because they are stunning images. I'm pleased we got to mention them.
0: Great. Thank you very much.
1: See you. That is Marty Smith. The book is It Gets In Your Blood, Lives of a Racecourse, and in particular, Hastings Racecourse. 10 years of observing that racecourse. Well, it is time for sound bites, and we have had a correct answer. Hello to you, Felicity, in Leeston, Canterbury.
2: Kia ora. How are you?
1: Kia ora, good, thank you. Well done. We got a little bit worried. Well, I did, because I'm a beginner to sound bites, let's face it. So I never quite know how it's going to track. Can you please tell us? We'll play the sound and then could you tell us what it is? Felicity, what's that?
2: It's taping up a box, like as in shifting. It's embedded in my mind, yeah.
1: Well done. You nailed it. How's your day going?
2: Oh, pretty good in sunny Leeston. Yep, it's a glorious spring day, so happy days. I'm working from home today, and yeah, that's basically about as exciting as it gets. The dog's happy, I'm home today, so.
1: But you also have something to do with pottery. In fact, you might be doing some later today, I understand, from the producer.
2: Yes.
1: So that sounds pretty exciting to a non-potter.
2: Yeah, yeah. The glorious title of the president of the Ellesmere Pottery Club. So we're lucky enough to actually a punt for the Hallsville Pottery Club, which is also, well, nearish Christchurch, have just lost their building, so they're looking for a new building. So a bit of a plug for them as well. But yeah, Ellesmere, we're out in Leeson. Most people don't know. It's Dan Carter country. So Dan
1: Say
2: Carter
1: no more.
2: Southbridge, right? So it's about 10Ks from here. So it's sort of southeast of Christchurch. But yeah, we're lucky enough to have this amazing old building, and there's a club that's been running there for, I don't know, quite a long time. 70, maybe, years.
1: Wow, that's fantastic.
2: Yeah. So we make all these enthusiastic members busily making stuff that you can use. So it's a good thing. It's why I love pottery. The no bowl is a bad bowl.
1: No bowl is a bad bowl. Congratulations, Felicity.
2: Awesome. Okay, thanks so much.
1: That's Felicity, the president of Ellesmere Pottery Society, Leeston, Canterbury, winner of the Soundbite today. Time now to catch up with our Changing Worlds Claire Concannon, and across a two-part deep dive, the show has been investigating the controversial plans to de-extinct the moa. Kia ora, Claire.
3: Kia ora, Susanna.
1: What a massive topic.
3: Yes, it's a big one, yeah.
1: Can you tell us why these plans are so controversial?
3: Yeah, I guess there's kind of two big questions. One is, can it be done? Is it technically possible? Is it really possible? The second big one is, should it be done? And then there's kind of a third one connecting those two, is like, who's controlling the data that comes out of it and the process? And at the heart of these plans is a US-based company called Colossal Biosciences. And audience may have heard of them. They've been talking for many years about how they're going to aim to de-extinct the woolly mammoth and the Tassie tiger, and then in October 2024, they announced they had de-extincted the dire wolf, which was made famous by the Game of Thrones. And then last year, in July 2025, there was an announcement around plans to de-extinct the moa. So this is when director Peter Jackson and Ben Lamb, who's the CEO of Colossal Biosciences, were in this video that came out, and that the project would be led by the Ngāi Research Centre and in collaboration with Canterbury Museum. And for Our Changing World, the wonderful Sharon Brett Kelly dug into, as you say, this massive topic. And so this is a two-part episode. And in the first part, she kind of gets into that, like, technical, you know, can it be done side of things. And for Colossal Biosciences, you know, how they're planning to go about it. And the first step, which is what they're currently on, is that you sequence the genome of all 9 species of moa. So here's Chief Biology Officer Dr. Andrew Pask speaking to Sharon on what happens after they've completed that sequencing work.
4: Once we've sequenced that code, we actually ask then, what is the closest living relative to our extinct species, the moa? So at the moment, people think it's the tinamou, which is a bird from South America, which is kind of smallish, not very moa-like in appearance at all. But the jury's still out. So that'll be the first thing. We'll identify what that is once we have these genomes. Once we have that, we take living cells from that closest living relative. So we're able to actually grow those cells up in the lab. And then when we've compared their DNA code to the moa code, we identify everywhere that those two species are different. And then we go in using our DNA editing tools to actually change every part of that host bird species genome to the moa code.
1: But not everyone agrees that this is truly de-extinction.
3: Yeah, exactly, Susanna. So, and, you know, what Andrew is talking about here are actually just the first few steps. There's many more steps after that. You know, once you've got that cell that they've changed the DNA in, and that could be a tinamou cell, or the other likely candidate is an emu, so it could be an emu cell, and then you have to get that, you know, into an actual bird. So there's lots of work in that one short sentence that I said, and it's really kind of technically challenging. Frontier scientists, including using an artificial egg that they've developed, so people might have heard the announcement about that earlier this year. And critics will say that the only way that you could truly de-extinct something is by cloning, but the only time that this has been tried, and it was done, you know, hundreds of tries, they finally had an animal, but it died shortly after from multiple organ failure. And that was with DNA that was, you know, quotation marks, relatively fresh. But the ancient Moa DNA was just not good enough for cloning. And so critics will say that, in fact, what Colossal Biosciences are going to produce will be a genetically modified emu or tinamou. And that's based on how the company approached the dire wolf work. So they changed some of the genetic code of grey wolf DNA. So one vocal critic of the plans is University of Otago's Associate Professor Nick Rawlins. And he started talking about this after Colossal Biosciences announced that, you know, that they had successfully de-extincted the dire wolf.
5: It really, I suppose, instilled a need in me to actually communicate with the public what the difference between de-extinction is, so bringing something back from the dead, versus what's genetic engineering. Because what Colossal was doing was saying, yep, we've definitely brought this direwolf back from extinction, and it's revolutionized how we do conservation in the future. And a lot of the public was buying that, and a lot of the news media around the world was buying into that. So myself and a whole lot of other critics around the world really felt that we actually needed to communicate what was the actual science behind this de-extinction announcement, and what was fact and what was fiction. Effectively kind of myth bust what had been announced.
1: So has it revolutionised how we do conservation in the future?
3: Yeah. I mean,
1: I love this phrase, again, doing conservation, but it's quite correct, isn't it?
3: It depends on who you ask. This is the thing about this story, you know, there's like different answers depending on who you ask. And critics will point to the huge amount of money that's going into this, and that money could be going to conservation to prevent these extinctions. And then Colossal Biosciences will say, well, the money is coming from investors that wouldn't necessarily otherwise give the money to conservation, and that some of the techniques they're developing could help, especially in New Zealand, where so many of our birds are in trouble. So here's Colossal Biosciences' Dr. Andrew Pask again.
4: You have so many birds, you know, that are really struggling, that are still alive, but have small populations that are left. And I think the greatest thing about working on these projects is that every technology that we develop, right from the genome sequencing through the artificial egg and the genome engineering, have immediate conservation applications for your birds that are on the brink of extinction.
1: So, now I understand it's still quite a long way off, but if they do manage to de-extinct the moa or create more like genetically modified emu, where will it go? You can't just release it into the wild, right?
3: Yes, yeah. And, you know, when the announcement came out last year, there was kind of talk about this. They could be in this enclosed space, which is really reminiscent of, you know, the Jurassic Park. And you're right, because of our genetic modification, like biosecurity laws, you couldn't just release this either de-extinct moa or genetically modified emu, whichever part of the argument you fall on, you couldn't just release it into the wild in New Zealand. And, you know, the dire wolves, they will be kept in captivity their whole lives. And that kind of leads into this question then of whether it's something we should be doing. And so here's Professor Philip Wilcox of the University of Otago.
6: De-extinction is more than bringing back a species. Part of our moral obligation as kaitiaki is to look after the animals and look after the environment, look after each other in perpetuity. You need, you know, somewhere between 50 and 100 individuals to have a viable breeding population. And so this is the problem with a number of our highly endangered bird species, is there's just simply not enough individuals to prevent the build-up of inbreeding. They don't have the genes that essentially are the good genes. So they've just got a subset of bad genes, and we call them lethal equivalents. Now, we don't know where those lethal equivalents sit in the Moa genome. We don't even know where a lot of them sit in the human genome. Extending our rangatira's whakaaro into that space, it says, well, if we don't know that information, how are we going to be able to manage very, very small breeding populations where there's only a handful of individuals that have been so-called de-extincted?
1: It's incredibly interesting, and I'm really not sure what I think about it all.
3: Yeah, and I think that's the really fascinating thing that Sharon has done with these two episodes, because you kind of hear one side of it, and then you hear the other, and it's just really thought-provoking. And, you know, because it's the science and what they're planning to do, which is kind of technically astounding. And then there's this question of what is de-extinction, and is this truly de-extinction or not? Then there's like data sovereignty questions, and who benefits financially from what's learned from the Moa DNA. And there are also questions around whether there was proper consultation with Mana Whenua. So I highly recommend, I mean, this is just a taster, right? And I recommend that if people are interested, they go and listen to both full episodes. But amidst all of these questions, Colossal Biosciences, teamed up with the Ngāi Research Centre and Canterbury Museum, have gone and run with those initial first steps. And for Professor Amanda Black, she would have just liked a bit more discussion first.
7: I do think as a nation we need to have this conversation and sit round a table and maybe, you know, take a leaf out of Sam Neill's book about having a cup of tea and having these conversations. Is this something we want as a collective to do and allow?
1: 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There we go. And the soundbite, just to recap, it was taping up a box. It was the sound of taping up a box. Earlier, I was speaking with Marty Smith about her book, It Gets In Your Blood, regarding her time at Hastings, 10 years spent at Hastings Racecourse. And Vanessa's been in touch. Hi, Susanna. My older brother, Mark, used to sneak out of bed at dawn to ride racehorses in Hastings in the 60s. My mother didn't know until the fleas turned up. He was 14 years old and very tired at school, I can imagine. Before that, I was speaking with Belle Moneypenny from Scorpio Books in Christchurch. They're expanding, taking over next door at 120 Hereford Street. I forgot to mention the address. Lots of shout outs for Scorpio Books, children's books too. Coming up after two, well, Afternoons is heading off to Papua New Guinea and Bougainville with Frank Bolin. And we also have Easy Eats.
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9: RNZ News at 2 o'clock. Kia ora, good afternoon. I'm Angie Skerritt.
10: RNZ Pacific News. Kia ora, I'm Kaya Selby. The Solomon Islands opposition is accusing Australia of foreign interference by dangling nearly $1 billion to kill a no-confidence motion in Prime Minister Matthew Wally. The ABC reported on Monday that around $900 million Australian dollars in support for the country was on the table as a treaty with Australia neared the end of negotiations. Solomon's opposition leader, Manasseh Songivare, says the timing is suspect. He claims messages between Australian officials and Solomon's ministers included an appeal to, quote, stand together to defeat this motion. Mr. Songivare says the statement undermines the Solomon's parliamentary sovereignty. Australian Prime Minister Anthony Albanese says it respects the sovereignty and democratic processes of all countries. Alarm has been raised about the plight of a group of people who the Australian government is resettling indefinitely on Nauru in a deal with the small Pacific nation. After battling to keep it secret, the government has released its deal to resettle former Australian non-citizen detainees who've had their visas cancelled on character grounds or due to criminal convictions. Green Senator David Shoebridge says once on Nauru, there are very few protections for the people who in many cases are simply refugees. He says the fact that Nauru can change conditions at any point is also a worry.
11: As soon as another Nauruan government comes in and decides, well, they want to remove work rights or they want to take away any obligation to provide basic sustenance or they want to create a detention camp to put people into, and that's been the history in Nauru, you know. Well, Nauru can do that when it sees fit.
10: A reporter in Kauai, Hawaii, says people have been out on the streets checking on each other after Hurricane Lowell. The storm lashed Kauai last night, but warnings have been lifted this morning. Dylan Archetta, a journalist with Hawaii News Now, says people have been making their way around on small bikes, golf carts, and even cars if they have gas.
12: And the people of this island, they're usually pretty happy. They're kind. They know how to check on their neighbors. And so it's a good feeling right now. Obviously, the communities that were hit harder, they're a little bit more worried, but they can rest easy knowing that their neighbors will be taking care of them.
10: While no official warnings are in place, U.S. National Weather Service says swells from Lowell will continue to generate life-threatening surf and rip current conditions during the next few days across many of the Hawaiian islands. There's also still a threat of flash flooding. A Pacifica medical doctor rejects claims made that a scheme designed to increase Māori and Pacific health professionals is discriminatory. The Royal Australasian College of Physicians warns reducing or scrapping the Māori and Pacific Mission Scheme, or MAPIS, could have negative impacts. Dr. Timothy Hopgood told Pacific Waves the removal of the scheme will undo progress towards creating a more equitable medical workforce.
13: I have real concerns that if this program is diminished or scrapped, that the progress that has been made towards equitable outcomes, equitable workforce, and a workforce that is responsive to Pacific needs will be undermined.
10: A New Zealand doctor says working with Pacific communities could lead to better health, both in Aotearoa and abroad. A new Public Health Communications Centre briefing says Fiji has had a 14-fold increase in HIV infections over the past 5 years. Co-author Dr. Sharon McLennan says working alongside Pacific communities is a practical solution that could help Fijian communities outside of funding and monitoring services, especially around social stigma.
14: Stigma remains a major barrier to people coming and getting tested or talking about it. So Pacific-led education, engagement, community leadership, and culturally safe services are really important, beyond just generic public health messaging.
10: Dr. McLennan says better movement monitoring between countries is another practical way New Zealand could better their efforts in helping Fiji. So far, New Zealand has given $4 million New Zealand dollars in financial aid. A British dual citizen applying for an emergency travel document got an interview at the embassy 17 days later, on the day of his brother's funeral in England. Since February, the United Kingdom has required its citizens to travel there on a British passport only. Gil Bonnet reports.
9: Paul Collinson's brother Gary died of a heart attack in July, and he was booked to fly on the 31st. He eventually decided to risk travelling on his New Zealand passport, and he had no problem at check-in or passport control. His wife, Amanda Collinson, says it was an incredibly convoluted and piecemeal process to get an emergency travel document. The UK Foreign Office says it can take 2 days if all supporting documents are complete, but several weeks otherwise.
10: In world news, Israel's foreign minister has lashed out furiously at his British counterpart, accusing him of outrageous lies after the UK announced sanctions on Israeli settlements in the occupied West Bank. British Foreign Secretary Ed Miliband says Israel's government has turned a blind eye to ethnic cleansing of Palestinians in the enclave, and also says war crimes have been committed in Gaza. Gideon Saar says he's imposing a series of countermeasures, including the closure of a British consulate.
15: A series of anti-Israel decisions by the Labour government. The accusations made today by the Foreign Secretary in the British Parliament were outrageous lies.
10: France and Canada are among a group of nations to announce similar measures against Israel. In sport, World Rugby says efforts to find a positive outcome for rugby in Samoa are continuing despite recent developments in Apia. The Samoan government has thrown its support behind the newly established Samoa Rugby Football Union 3 weeks after announcing they have withdrawn their support for Lekapi Samoa, the union recognised by World Rugby. The world body says discussions will continue towards finding a solution on the current situation, with two rival rugby unions now claiming they are the official representative. World Rugby confirms there is no effect on Samoa's national teams, who will continue to prepare for their respective events as planned. And the first ever Oceania Senior Women's Handball Tournament begins at Wellington's Ākau Tangi Sports Centre tomorrow, with seven teams competing for the top title. New Zealand Handball says the Nations Trophy is an exciting event they are proud to host. New Zealand will be joined by Australia, the Cook Islands, Fiji, Kiribati, New Caledonia and Tahiti. The opening match will be between Australia and Fiji at 3:30 p.m. tomorrow. And that's the news.

0: wonder you cut into Stevie Wonder. Kia ora koutou, ko Susana Leia, tāua tēnei. I'm filling in for Jesse Mulligan on afternoons today. Overnight, of course, Stevie Wonder. Mm-hmm. This is why we are listening to his, well, signature voice and lyrics. Stevie Wonder's announced a tour to celebrate 50 years of this album, Songs in the Key of Life. He's doing 18 shows across Europe and the US. The closest he comes to our shores is Los Angeles, December the 19th, 10,500 kilometres away. Keen to know if one of you, all of you, who of you would make that trip. I'd love it to be me. Highly unlikely, but very nice to dream. Before the news, we had our changing world, Claire Concannon, telling us about a two-part deep dive into plans to de-extinct the moa. We've had some great texts. Which species of moa? One listener asks. There were at least 13, from giant moa to small ones. Another listener's not convinced. This sounds like a temu moa, a colossal waste of resources for something that resembles a moa. Well, it'll be very interesting to find out how all of that progresses. And of course, you can listen to our changing world, rnz.co.nz. Time for our weekly travel segment. Yep, we're heading off. Your chance to hear about some amazing adventures without leaving the comfort of your home. Although with today's destination, comfort isn't necessarily the number one priority. We're off to Papua New Guinea with one of our listeners, Frank Bolin, who's been living in New Ireland while volunteering with VSA. He's also had the chance to explore fascinating parts of the country, including Bougainville. Kia ora, Frank.
1: Avi noon, Susanna.
0: Avi noon. I love it. I was wondering what I was going to say to you in Pidgin, and I hadn't prepared properly. What else could I have said to you?
1: The limit. No, oh, was it? About okay. The limit of my Pidgin, so let's just
0: leave it there. Well done. We know there's a whole galaxy in terms of that extraordinary language.
1: It's a lovely language to listen to because there's enough English in it that you sort of, you know, you can vaguely follow what's going on, but not really. Yeah, it's fun.
0: What brought you and your wife to Papua New Guinea in the first place, Frank?
1: So, we were interested in doing some volunteering, and Mary, our daughter, had done a stint with VSA. So VSA's the MFAT funded, well, and co-funded with other volunteers, but with volunteer service abroad, and Mary did a stint in Fiji, and we thought it would be fun to do something somewhere in the Pacific. And we were just, for some reason, drawn to the other side of the Pacific and somewhere that's definitely not on everyone's bucket list. But it's just a really interesting sounding place. So that was why we thought we'd go there.
0: Tell us about where you've spent your time on Papua New Guinea and what New Ireland is like.
1: So we were actually in New Britain. So there's two. The New Guinea Islands are a whole bunch of islands that are, you know, off the to the east of the mainland of Papua New Guinea, and we were in New Britain, which is the bigger of the various islands, and New Ireland is its next door neighbour. So New Britain's, I don't know, about 600 kilometre long island. And at one end, the very far end of it, is a town called Kokopo, which is the capital of the province of East New Britain, which is one of the provinces of Papua New Guinea. And they, people would probably be more familiar with Rabaul, which is the old capital of German New Guinea when it was a German colony years ago. But Rabaul disappeared in a volcanic eruption in 1994, and they've sort of moved the capital to Kokopo, which was just a little hick town on the side of the road. So it's now sort of expanded to about 20,000 people, and that's the capital of actually the whole of the New Guinea Islands is all sort of centered around Kokopo now.
0: What was your first impression? And how quickly did that change? Because the landscape is dramatic, isn't it?
1: So it's a beautiful island. Beaches, gorgeous white sandy beaches and sort of grey sandy beaches around the volcanoes. There's sort of three big sets of volcanoes spread across the island. And as I say, Kokopo is very close to Rabaul, which is where one of the big volcanoes is, that most of the town of Rabaul disappeared under about 6 or 10 metres of ash when the volcano erupted. And so when you go visiting there, your impressions of the place is they've sort of cleaned the streets, but you're driving sort of past these mine dumps of ash on either side of you where there used to be a whole flourishing town. So, you know, the sort of volcanic impression at that end is quite dusty and sort of desolate. But towards the middle of the island, it's very lush tropical rainforest and lots of birds and lots of, beautiful big old trees that haven't been chopped down yet. And so it's a very, very steep, over 2,000 metre high mountains through the middle of the New Britain island chain. But then down to these just gorgeous beaches with nobody on them, with white sands, and yeah, just it's amazing, really lovely.
0: Before we get into what you are doing, I'm interested, when we think about Rabaul being wiped out in 1994 by a volcano, how challenging it's been to set up Kokopo and the infrastructure for it to then become the capital of New Britain. An ongoing process, I'm imagining.
1: But
0: daunting, it feels.
1: Yeah, and as you can imagine, in any of these developing countries, trying to get the infrastructure underway, they did get a lot of aid from Australia and New Zealand and the US and Japan to kind of help rebuild and relocate everyone. But they moved 50,000 people out of that area into other parts of the country, obviously a lot of them farmers who had to be relocated to bits of land that they could find here and there in old abandoned cocoa plantations and copra plantations and things sort of spread throughout New Britain. So there's been quite a sort of mixing of the peoples as well, because the people who lived there were all the Tolai people who came from that part of the island, but they've now been mixed up with the Binings and others that live up in the hills. So there's been all of that churn. Then they've had to move, you know, all the government buildings and things and rebuild them all in Kokopo. And that's still very much a work in progress. You know, there's a two-lane road from the airport into town and only one side of it's working. The other side's still under construction. And that's, you know, 30 years later after the volcanic eruption. So, yes, things just take a long time for sure.
0: You've had a long career with Zespri in New Zealand. How has that experience led to the work that you've been doing in Papua New Guinea?
1: Yes, so
0: I giggled.
1: It's quite different.
0: Because you're like, what kind of question is that? How easily can I answer that? So just go easy on us, I think, is the simple way to put it.
1: So I'm a technical person. I was the technical manager at Zespri. So corporate horticulture, particularly storage and transport and that sort of thing. And I, you know, but big, and obviously kiwifruit, everyone knows the big industry. So I went there expecting to help with some development of some of their fruit and vegetable handling. And it, because most of it's picked and taken down to the Kokopo market and sold that day or the next day, very little product moves out of the island. It's, you know, the post-harvest handling system actually isn't too bad for the fitness for purpose. So I was struggling really to find anywhere that I could add a lot of value based off my previous experience. But they have a lot of issues with cocoa, because they grow a lot of cocoa there from the early days. And the Europeans are getting sick of smoke in their cocoa because they dry it using fire dryers. So they've been encouraging people to use solar dryers. And I ended up just kind of drifting from fresh into dried product. And so I started looking at some very low-cost solar dryers for people to build that you know, small-scale farmers could build. And then that led on to looking at the risk that the poor people of Papua New Guinea are facing with El Nino this year. It's going to be seriously severe for them. They've got, you know, a big drought forecast for this year because of El Nino. And last time they had a big one in 2015, there was 250,000 people starving up there. So, you know, they do need to start doing something. And so we sort of switched from looking at the cocoa drying as a commercial crop into drying product that they could be putting aside and storing up for the end of the year so that they've actually got some food. So we were looking at storing things like, drying things like kumara, kaukau, they call it, because that's their main staple food is sweet potatoes, kumara. And then also taro, Singapore, they call it up there. And other, you know, products like cassava and that sort of thing. And making them into flours and then being able to use them for baking and cooking with, as well as just rehydrating and, you know, putting them in your soup or stew or whatever, you know, they would normally be eating. So, yeah, we sort of switched completely from fresh to very unfresh, I guess. You might call it.
0: Mm. Yes, but also responding to the environment and the pressures on it to avoid...
1: Exactly,
0: yeah. To avoid starvation, right?
1: Yes,
0: How is it travelling around the country? And I wondered if you could also take us to Bougainville. I know I'm making you do this in a matter of split seconds, but it's worth a shot.
1: Yeah, so travelling is fine. The roads are pretty rubbish, but anyone who's travelled in the third developing world will know that, you know, there really are third-rate roads and lots of potholes. And, you know, the potholes that we complain with here are not the same size. You can't fit a whole vehicle in a New Zealand pothole. But very much slow travel in vehicles and four-wheel drives. And when you get to Bougainville, it's it makes New Britain look pretty civilised. The roads are even worse. The two vehicles of, you know, that everyone uses are Hilux Utes and Toyota Land Cruisers. They must have 90% of the market locked up with those two vehicles, and it's just because the roads are so bad. But Bougainville's absolutely gorgeous island, even more stunning than New Britain. Steeper mountains, beautiful streams running down to the sea, you know, gorgeous coastline, lovely people, very friendly. Everyone we met was friendly. You know, one of the things that we were worried about before we left was the concerns about security, but we just had no concerns about our safety anywhere we travelled on the New Guinea Islands or, you know, Bougainville. So, and we travelled right down Bougainville from Buka in the north right down to Buin in the south, and from Arawa, which is in the middle, which is close to that Panguna mine that people will have heard of before. From Panguna, from the Arawa and the Panguna mine down to Buin is about, I don't know, 100 k's or something. And it's nearly a five-hour trip because of the road conditions. So fording rivers and yeah, all sorts of good stuff. Yeah, it was great fun.
0: You were there as a volunteer. How does that compare if someone listening was going as a tourist?
1: Yeah, I mean, you'd have to say it's an adventure. You're doing it because it's an adventure. You're not going to Fiji, you know. The scenery is probably, because the place is bigger than Fiji, it's sort of slightly more grand scale, I'd say, than Fiji, but it's definitely not for the faint-hearted. You've got to be prepared to expect a bunch of things not to work, but I mean that's some of the charm of the place as well. You know, you do spend a lot of time waiting for things to happen that you thought would happen quite quickly. It's also, because it's sort of so far off the beaten track, it's quite expensive. So, you know, that's another thing that people probably, if they're travelling there, would find slightly difficult. You know, the accommodation is limited. There's some very good resorts. The Kokopo Beach Bungalows that was beside us in East New Britain, you know, that was a really top-notch resort, and we stayed at another one in Bougainville that was lovely. but the rest of the accommodation is sort of on the okay to somewhat less than okay end of the scale, really. You know, it's sort of backpacker quality, but with not backpacker prices. So, yeah, but I mean, you know, just from a all the activities as well are reasonably expensive just because there's such a limited number of tourists. They get about one cruise ship a month comes into Rabaul. So they have these sort of rushes of tourism and then nothing happens for a while. So if you're in the lull, you've kind of got to negotiate getting access to a tour to go off and look at firewalking or that sort of thing. But, you know, there was dolphin watching, there was lots of snorkeling, there was people going out scuba diving, and that's true for both Bougainville and New Britain and New Ireland, actually. Game fishing's a big thing up there as well. So, yeah, there's certainly plenty to do, and you certainly wouldn't be crowded out by too many other foreign tourists.
0: It's like it's off the beaten track, or you're creating the track along with everyone there.
1: Yeah, you are making the track yourself, exactly. Yeah, yeah.
0: Great speaking with you, Frank. So thanks so much for your time today.
1: No, you're welcome. Yes, no, we've thoroughly enjoyed it and would highly recommend it as a place to go. And it's certainly not, you know, the security, mosquitoes, all that sort of thing was nowhere near as bad as we'd been led to believe. So,
0: yeah, that's good to know.
1: Good luck to people. All right, then.
0: Nice one. That's Frank Bolan speaking about his time, their time in Papua New Guinea, and also including Bougainville as volunteer services abroad participants. Of course, it is now 24 minutes past two. Wednesday means a chance to talk food here on Afternoons. We call it Easy Eats, and each week Kelly Gibney joins Jessie in the studio, usually, but it's my turn today. I'm delighted. You're here to share a recipe. Kia ora, Kelly.
2: Hello.
0: What have you decided we're going to have today?
2: Well, it's going to be my last soup for the year. I mean, it's actually such a gorgeous hot day in Auckland today, but this is just such a useful, delicious soup, and I think it's a handy one to have in your pocket, so I'm going to squeeze this one in here before the weather tells us otherwise, and I'm sure in some parts of the country it is cool enough today to warrant a soup. So I'm going to do a minestrone soup. It's a real classic. I love this soup because it's a really gorgeous mixture of textures and flavours, and it really sort of suits my greedy palate. There's beans and there's pasta and potatoes and veggies, tinned tomatoes, herbs, a really beautiful broth, and you can't finish a bowl of this without feeling really deeply satisfied.
0: I love soup all year round, just so you know. So don't feel like you've got to apologise for this.
2: I do too. I have to think, what do regular people think about soup at this time?
0: Because people love it too. I am regular.
2: I love soup. Yeah, I love soup all year round. And this one's a really good one for a fridge clear out. You know, I've given you some specs about what veggies go when but really whatever's hanging about that you need to get rid of. I've used silver beet, you could use kale, you could use cabbage. I've used green beans, but when zucchini are in season, grab those. Broccoli would be great. You know, it's a good one to just make once, get your head around it, and then just suss out what suits you the next time you make it.
0: Tell us the ingredients and away you go. Take us through it. We are there.
2: Okay, I mean, actually my last bit of advice would be before you start anything like this that involves a bit of chopping, is a really sharp knife makes it quicker and more enjoyable. You don't want to be looking at a pile of chopping with a knife that won't do the job. So sharpen those knives. So we're going to start with 125 grams of streaky bacon. It's not a ton. It's just enough to add a little something to the broth. And if you're meat-free, you can leave it out. But we're going to put a generous drizzle of olive oil into a large saucepan over a high heat. We're talking weeknight cooking. We don't have time for 20 minutes of sautéing our onions low and slow. And actually, a bit of high heat is going to give those onions just gorgeous flavour that the soup will thank you for. So a bit of a high heat, we're going to brown off that bacon for just 3 to 4 minutes, and then you're going to add in celery and carrots, so a couple of large carrots that you've chopped, 2 to 3 stems of celery, thinly sliced. I'm a recent convert to celery. I've always done it because I had to, but now I actually really love it. So there's hope for those of you that don't enjoy celery. So you've got your carrot, your celery, and a few cloves of garlic. So cook that for about 10 minutes, and then you're going to add in a tablespoon of fresh rosemary that you've chopped finely. If you only have dried herbs on hand, dried rosemary, just a teaspoon, or oregano, or thyme would all work really well. So throw in the rosemary, a tin of tomatoes, a tin of beans that you've drained and rinsed. That could be cannellini beans, that could be kidney beans. You're going to add, I've got to refer back to my own recipe, 2 cups of water, 5 cups of stock, chicken or vegetable stock, whatever works for you, and then soy sauce, which is my just little umami boost that I put in everything. It could also be some Worcestershire sauce or like a teaspoon of Marmite. I just like a little something.
3: Kick, isn't
2: yeah,
3: it?
2: Those would all work really well. And the zest of one lemon. So you want to bring that to a boil, and then you're going to simmer it for 10 minutes. And then you're going to add in some pasta. So it's a cup of dried short pasta, whatever short pasta you've got on hand. You could even break up some spaghetti if that's all you've got, and that would work. This is a soup where it's all about just adding things at the right time so that they cook enough without going mushy or that overcooked. So we're going to add in a cup of dried pasta and then a large potato that we've cut into small pieces. Cook that for 5 minutes. And then you're going to add in 100 grams of green beans that you've trimmed and then cut into short lengths, and silver beet. I've said about 8 leaves of silver beet that you've chopped finely. Cook it for a further 5 minutes. Then take it off the heat. That pasta is going to continue to cook in that really high heat. So you want to take it out while it's still firm. Then I stir through 1/4 cup of Parmesan straight into the soup. Again, just like magical depth of flavour that's really delicious. If you don't have Parmesan, that's totally fine. You can leave it out and it's going to be fantastic anyway. Then I'm going to add the juice of that lemon, of which we took all the zest, and a handful of parsley that I've roughly chopped. Stir that all through, taste it, and season it really generously with salt and pepper. If the soup is thickened too much, at that point you could add a little bit of boiling water or a little bit of extra stock, but then divide it amongst your bowls. Sprinkle of Parmesan cheese or a grate of regular old cheese on top would all be really fantastic. And that's it.
3: Ta-da.
2: Delicious. And actually, my tip for if you are going to, say you're making it, it serves about 6, but say you're making it for just 2 of you, cook the pasta separately, because as it sits in the fridge, the pasta is going to get slightly soggier and absorb all the soup. So cook the pasta separately and add it in by portion. And that will mean you could take it to work or, you know, have it for multiple dinners, if that makes sense.
3: It absolutely does. That's such a great tip. Thank you very much, Kelly Gibney. And of course, when you know, but if you don't know, Kelly Gibney's minestrone soup, all you need to do is text the word recipe to 2101 and it will appear on your phone. Time to get an update from Angie Skerritt.
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5: Labour leader Chris Hipkins is calling on the government to join Britain, France and Canada in sanctioning Israel over settlements in the West Bank. But Deputy Prime Minister David Seymour says New Zealand doesn't generally use trade bans to make political points. The Public Service Association says today's strike action, which runs to 6 p.m, is a last resort for 10,000 workers seeking cost of living pay increases. Iran's Revolutionary Guards say they have attacked 10 ships attempting to cross what they called a prohibited and unsafe area of the Strait of Hormuz. And police say the pilot who died when his home-built helicopter crashed in North Canterbury yesterday was Carl West, a 47-year-old from Airwell. That's RNZ Headlines. I'll have a full bulletin at 3 o'clock.
6: Hi, this is Phil O'Brien. Saturday night requests kick off at 7. And in late night, Phil, happy birthday, Peter Cetera. How could you?

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1: Just like that, it is time for bookmarks this afternoon. I'm Susanna Leigh-Atoa, filling in for Jesse Mulligan on afternoons today and tomorrow. Bookmarks, of course, is a bit of a get-to-know-you session where we speak to a prominent Kiwi about their life, career and favourite things. Choosing the playlist today is Meg Williams, Chief Executive of World of Wearable Art. WOW, we also know it as. Meg is in her third year running WOW, overseeing both its global design

0: it feel like it's yours at this point?
1: Well, does it feel like it's mine? I think, do you mean wowed?
0: Yeah.
1: Yeah.
0: Maybe that's phrased in, well, of course it's phrased in a strange way. Do you feel like you've got your shoes under the table enough to kick them off?
1: Yes. And you know what? The team was so welcoming to me when I first started. It was, 3 years ago. I just started in about July. So it was really ramping up into that first year. And I think one of the things that was such a delight about WOW is everyone from, Dame Susie, the founder, through to every single person on the crew were just so welcoming. And so it really feels like an incredible community to be part of. So I definitely feel part of the team. And it's just, that's an amazing feeling.
0: Before WOW, you were running the Festival of the Arts, also Wellington-based. What made you take this job, make that change, take that leap, if you like?
1: Yeah, well, it was in some ways a tough decision because I loved Tawhiri Festivals and Experiences, where we ran the Aotearoa New Zealand Festival of the Arts, the Wellington Jazz Festival, the Lexus Songquest, and I've been in festivals since I was really young. So I guess that was kind of my happy place. Now, of course, I knew all about WOW. I knew many people who worked on it. And so when they approached me about the job, initially I was it was unexpected. But then, one interesting thing was that at that time, I'd just been thinking about, the kind of work that really fuels me. And I think I love working on spectacles, on those kind of experiences that really can transform both a place, a city like Wellington, which is an incredible event city, but also that can transform people and give them this real richness through their experience of live performance and live arts. And so I knew that WOW absolutely did that. And I'd seen pretty much every show since I'd moved to New Zealand. So that was a big tick. And then I think the other part of it is that it's always so exciting to be part of an organisation like WOW that from its very early days kind of baked into its DNA is innovation and creativity. And the new dimension for me in joining WOW, perhaps from the festival, was this community of makers, of wearable art makers. And as soon as I kind of got an appreciation of just how amazing they are, and they come from all walks of life, some of them are professional makers, but others are people who have quote-unquote regular day jobs, and then in the evenings, in their lounge rooms, in their garages, they're making these extraordinary creations. And that kind of took me back to my very early start in the arts, which was, at the local village hall, being part of the AmDram Society, and just seeing, that kind of on-the-ground grassroots creativity. And I think that's part of the real special magic of WOW, is that in essence it is two very distinct things. It's a real celebration. It's a gathering of these kind of wild creative spirits, people who make these extraordinary garments, and then you get the sort of theatre part, which is then taking them, but then how the team brings them to life through the spectacle. So it was kind of the perfect match, and and I've loved every moment of it.
0: Now, you came to New Zealand from the UK to work on the Arts Festival. What made you stay all those years ago?
1: Well, part of it is family and part of it is place and people, I suppose. So my dad emigrated to New Zealand when I was 5 or 6 years old. And so I have siblings born and raised here and have obviously had a long-standing connection with New Zealand. And so I've been back and forth a little bit, and I spent some time here during my gap year, my OE, kind of reverse OE, I guess, from what most Kiwis do. And I worked here and just in Wellington, and I loved it. And then we'd been living in London in the UK and working in festivals, and we kind of got to that age where some of our friends were sort of starting to settle down, and we, myself and my partner at the time, my husband now, Ollie, we just felt like maybe we hadn't done our kind of adventure, wasn't up yet. So we decided to come and take the leap, and then being a festival girl, I just couldn't resist contacting the festival and saying, look, if there's anything I can do, I'll just come and give you a helping.

0: hand in the first instance, and that was an amazing introduction to that incredible event and where I met you and where I met so many other people. And I think the part about place and people is that, you know, Wellington kind of got under our skin a bit, I think. You know, I just, for me, I love how creative it is as a city. It's an amazing festival and event city. I love how everyone really throws themselves into it. So for WOW, for example, we do a kind of proactive outreach to all the bars and restaurants and hotels, and we've got over 100 of them this year who are getting involved in getting behind the theme of GLOW. And I just think that's actually really special. You know, that doesn't happen in every city around the world. It's incredible. And for my husband, who loves to surf, the ocean is just right there. And so I genuinely feel really grateful every morning we walk to work. It's a beautiful city, and, yeah, we're lucky to be here.
1: We're going to come back to WOW and GLOW in particular, but since you're here for Bookmarks, it's this great moment for us to have a glimpse into some of your cultural influences, and this is a nice moment for you to introduce, please, your first music choice for us on Afternoons.
0: Yeah, so I think this is Calon Lan, which is a Welsh folk song, and I think this version is sung by Ceres Matthews, who's a famous kind of pop star in the UK, and she sings in both English and in Welsh. So yeah, my heritage is Welsh and English. My mum's from Yorkshire and my dad's from Mid Wales, a place called Aberystwyth. And I still have family there. My dad's a Welsh speaker. But I grew up in England and then obviously now here. So what I love about this song in particular is it kind of connects me back to, you know, to where I came from. And it's one of those songs that kind of really, I don't know, evokes something deeply for me. The song itself, and this is just the power of music, right? The song itself is also special in Wales. It's a famous kind of folk song. And what the lyrics say is, kind of, you don't need to worry about all the flash stuff in life, you know, about riches and all the surface things. What matters is to be pure of heart. And so it's the kind of thing that has been sung. It gets sung in the pub, it gets sung on the rugby terraces, but has also played a role in the regeneration of the Welsh language. My understanding is that it was taught to people who come to watch the rugby as a way to reintroduce Welsh language into those who had lost the language or didn't have the language. And so for me, it also speaks to the power of music and the power of arts in terms of cultural connection, cultural regeneration. And I often sing it myself. So an example would be like if I'm speaking at giving a speech, or sometimes I sing it at the beginning just to kind of ground me. And I think that's one of the incredible gifts of tikanga Māori, of the process of integration, I suppose, of art into practice in New Zealand, that has really gives permission to bring in things like song into those moments. And so I find it very grounding, and often people come up to me and say, you know, that it touched something in them. And I think that if people have whakapapa, Celtic whakapapa, then maybe it's sparkling something in them that they haven't accessed in another way.

0: It's Carlin Lahn, Sarah Matthews. It's Bookmarks on Afternoons this afternoon, and I am speaking with Meg Williams, Chief Executive of World of Wearable Art, we know as WOW. Meg, tell us about your day-to-day. There are a lot of moving parts, especially now, just over a week away from opening.
1: That's right. So my day-to-day, I think this part of the process with me and my role, it kind of is part in our office and then part in the arena. And so it's sort of blending between those, you know, that sort of back office and then backstage. So we had a tour this morning where we were taking people through the backstage, showing them how things, you know, how the whole thing works. And I think people are always so fascinated to figure out, you know, how do we make happen what they see front of stage. So that's always a lot of fun to do that. And I just also love the fact that we get to show off our team. And particularly, for example, today we were looking at how the preparation that goes into garments and getting them on stage and the quick changes. And I always say to people, it's people often say to me, you know, is it really chaotic back there? And it's kind of eerily quiet. Like it's got this kind of, you know, Formula One pit lane precision, and everything happens very calmly and quietly, but it is a sight to see. So and I do my day-to-day also just involves talking to different members of the team, checking in everyone's okay, and just doing what we need to do to get the show up next week.
0: You sound very calm, Meg.
1: Yeah, I honestly feel great. And, you know, and this is a credit to the team. But, you know, the show's in a really good shape for this part of the process. So you know that, you know, building a show is like adding all these different layers. You know, we start initially with the concept, the idea of glow, which we knew we wanted it to be about this kind of energy that people could come and they could recharge on the energy and the creativity of the show we put on this year. And then we have the planning, and then we have the competition element, and the garments get chosen, and then we layer on layer after layer. So for this part of the process, I've seen several of our rehearsals there most nights, and it's looking in great shape.
0: Super exciting. What can you tell us about the number of entries? You've said WOW should be the Oscars of design. I love that.
1: Yeah, I think someone
0: it
1: that
0: isn't
1: was one
0: already.
1: Of our designers.
0: One could also ask.
1: Well, this is one of our designers said this. She said we call WOW the Oscars of wearable art, and I think, you know, it's funny as a soundbite, but genuinely, you know, one of the cool things that happens is that. So to answer your question, we have 108 wearable artworks on stage this year with designers that come from over 18 different countries. And many of them, nearly all of them, come to New Zealand for the show. And not just the show, the team puts on this amazing several days of engagement. And it's really just beautiful to see them come together as a community, and they learn from each other. And for many of those designers, WOW is a place where they can really be their wildest creative self. You know, they might have day jobs in the commercial field or in fashion, but for WOW, they can just make whatever they like. So, you know, that moniker has come from one of our US designers, but I'll take it.
0: Definitely. Let's give it to you. Now, do you have time to read? Do you have time to watch films, TV, podcasts? What are your favourites?
1: I do. I mean, I love to read. And I kind of go through different chapters of what I like to read over my life. So I studied literature. And so I think when I was at sort of uni, I you're just reading so much. And so that's kind of quite intense. And then I moved into a sort of fiction phase. But at the moment, I'm really into memoir and biography. And I've probably got 200 of them on my, you know,
0: really
1: probably.
0: Favorites.
1: Well,
0: do you reread them?
1: I do reread them, and my favorite subjects are artists, and I just can't get enough of what I love about memoir is you get to spend time closely in someone else's life. You know, I just love the focus of it, that you're kind of following their journey. And so recently, for example, to your point, I was rereading, there's a two-part biography about David Hockney, who's a Yorkshire painter who sadly recently just passed away, but had an incredible life, you know. And he's from Bradford, which he sort of described as, you know, this kind of quite cold, industrial part of Yorkshire. And then he left it all and went to LA and, you know, his famous swimming pool painting. But he had a real life and, you know, he talked about his Mr. Whiz tours where he would get a car and just sort of jet around the place. So I love that. And then something will happen, like another person, obviously, sadly, Dolly Parton passed away. And so the first thing I did was kind of look up, you know, I haven't read about her, but then I found out that there's a book called Behind the Seams, My Life in Rhinestones, which is this kind of photography and then her reflections on her incredible outfits. And I was like, well, I've got to buy that one and have a read. So I haven't started it yet, but after the show, I'll pull into that for sure.
0: It's waiting for you. Something to look forward to. Tell us about the next track that you've chosen, Heartbeats by Jose Gonzalez.
1: Jose Gonzalez, I think. Yeah, I chose this because it was when in my festival life, you know, I was very blessed that at times I would have, you know, different bosses who would sort of push me into different areas. And one such manager was called Rosie Turner, and she was when I worked at a festival in Kent. And she was really encouraging to me in the programming space, so actually selecting artists for the festival program. And I, at that time, was kind of the young person in the office. And so I had been listening to Jose Gonzalez, and I said to her, look, I really think we should see if we can get him for the program. And so she said, okay, on you go, and you need to build a budget. And so I was kind of, you know, had to figure out, you know, with their help, you know, how to go about that. And so we invited him, and he was booked. And then what happened is that this track was in, I don't know if you remember, but there was this really famous, I think it was a Sony ad, but it was shot in San Francisco, and it was like something like 250,000 bouncy balls kind of in slow motion, like cascading down.
0: Oh, yeah, it's coming to mind.
1: Yeah, and that kind of happened, and then he just became, you know, the biggest thing for that moment. And I suppose that, to me, really speaks to the fact that, especially in festival making, you're kind of looking for an artist whose star is on the ascendant, right? You know, it's fantastic to have legends, but if you are able to kind of to attract someone who is just at that time, and how sometimes artists can speak to a cultural moment. And I think the relevance for WOW is that we have an amazing cast of young performers. And what I love about what WOW can do is it can just place them in a different space where they are, you know, flexing different artistic and creative muscles. And yeah, so this track also is making a little cameo appearance in a section of the show this year. And what I love about our composer, Eden Mulholland, and how he manages and how he creates the score for WOW is that we have original music that he writes, but then peppered throughout are these, you know, is recorded music. Sometimes they're tracks that people will know. They might be classical or contemporary, and they just kind of, they access a part in people where suddenly you're kind of cascaded down memory lane, and they just bring a new emotional dimension to what we're making in the show.

0: Heartbeats by Jose Gonzalez. I am speaking with Meg Williams, Chief Executive of WOW, counting down the days to opening night of GLOW for 2026. Meg, it's a big moment in Wellington, isn't it? The town hall is coming back online. The library is open. How are you feeling? Because everyone, especially yourself and your teams, have been so patient.
1: Yeah, I mean, it is really exciting. I was lucky enough to have a little sneak peek of the town hall the other month, and God, it was just so great to be back in there. Like, it just, you know, and I have only been in Wellington for 16 or 17 years, but I remember my first gig at the town hall, and I just think it's been beautifully done, and I just can't wait to be in the crowd again there. I think it's going to be fantastic. So it's an exciting time, and you know, the Wellington Library, Te Matapihi Ki Te Aonui, is just fantastic. And you know, it's, I've been there, I go there with my daughter, and you know, you can't get a seat in the cafe, like it's just pumping, which is great. And I think, you know, that's Wellington, Wellington's creative spaces, you know, are just so beloved. And it's great to experience them.
0: WOW started in 1987, of course, in Nelson. It moved to Wellington. It's a big 3 weeks on the national calendar, international calendar, if people are coming in as a designer and supporters of those designers. What's its success, Meg?
1: Well, it is globally unique in a way. You know, there really is nothing like it. There's things that are similar to it, but it's the combination, I think, of the fact that there's this competition each year. So you're always wanting to know, well, what have the designers come up with this year? Who's going to win? You know, there's all of that excitement. And then I think the genius of what Susie did was she was determined that it was also going to be this kind of world building, that you would create, you know, 90 minutes of complete escapism and using all the tools in the theatrical toolkit. And so then it's also a spectacle too. And so I think it's just that combination has really captured people's imagination. And why people keep coming back, I think, is that we are kind of never done, that we're always pushing to reinvent. This year we've got a new dining experience, for example, in the Intercontinental Hotel called Taste of WOW, where we've got installations of garments so people can see them up close, and the chef there has created edible art, amazing food that has been inspired by the garments. So I think it's just always that drive to create afresh. And that keeps people coming back. And new people coming every year.
0: Yeah. And new people coming every year too. Is there anything that's keeping you awake at night right now?
1: Honestly, no. No. I mean, this is my favourite bit because everyone's in the arena. You know, it's focused and, you know, the pressure's there for sure. But, you know, I think we have a really great experienced team, and we're all just thinking about, you know, how can we, A, be in service to designers so we put their garments in the best possible way, but also we just can't wait now for an audience to come. And then that's when you get to see, you know, things that we've been kind of making in the dark on our own. Then we get the audience in and we see, you know, people who've got their mum and their sons and daughters, or they're there with their friends. And that's just, then you get a whole nother blast of energy, which is just when you need it, because you can be feeling a bit jaded by that point. But it's just fantastic. It gives you a whole nother lift.
0: Great speaking with you, Meg Williams. Thank you so much.
1: Thank you very much. It's been great.
0: That's Meg Williams, Chief Executive of the World of Wearable Art. In the next hour, I'm going to be catching up with a divorce planner. Her name is Alex Beattie. She's got some ideas, some experience on what to do when it's time for a change. Plus, we'll have our music critic, Elliot Childs.
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3: RNZ Pacific News. Kia ora, I'm Kaya Selby. Papua New Guinea police have released pictures of four men suspected of stealing gold in an armed hold-up last week in Port Moresby. Police Commissioner David Manning has called for public assistance in locating the suspects, who made off with 25 gold bars worth at least several million Australian dollars and almost around $400,000 worth of cash. Atariano Matiriki has more.
4: In the early hours of September 2nd, 10 armed assailants held private security crews at gunpoint and proceeded to steal the goods in Port Moresby. Commissioner Manning is advising the public not to approach the men or their assailants, and only report sightings or relevant information to authorities. The public can call the police hotline at 122 or report information at a local police station.
3: The Solomon Islands opposition is accusing Australia of foreign interference by dangling nearly $1 billion to kill a no-confidence motion in Prime Minister Matthew Wale. The ABC reported on Monday that around $900 million Australian dollars in support for the country was on the table as a treaty with Australia neared the end of negotiations. Solomon's opposition leader, Manasseh Songivare, says the timing is suspect. He claims messages between Australian officials and Solomon's ministers included an appeal to, quote, stand together to defeat this motion. Mr. Songivare says that statement undermines the Solomon's parliamentary sovereignty. Australian Prime Minister Anthony Albanese says it respects the sovereignty and democratic processes of all countries. A reporter in Kauai, Hawaii, says it's unclear when power will be restored in the wake of Hurricane Lowell. The storm swept through the island last night and swept past the island last night in what Hawaii News Now reporter Dylan Anchetta says was a wild ride for our island. Speaking to RNZ Pacific mid-morning, he says electricity and cell service were out. He says power poles in Kauai's main town have come down, with some snapped in half, among other reports of damage.
5: We've seen pictures of some oceanfront homes along the south-facing shores just completely destroyed. We know that roads in that area of Poipu also have been washed out. Again, the power poles also are another significant piece of damage. It's unclear when it will be restored because the damage is quite extensive across our power grid.
3: The National Weather Service has lifted all storm warnings, but says swells from Lowell will continue to generate life-threatening surf and rip current conditions during the next few days across many of the Hawaiian Islands. Alarm has been raised about the plight of a group of people who the Australian government is resettling indefinitely on Nauru in a deal with the small Pacific nation. After battling to keep it secret, the government has released its deal to resettle former Australian non-citizen detainees who've had their visas cancelled on character grounds or due to criminal convictions. Green Senator David Shoebridge says once on Nauru, there are very few protections for the people who, in many cases, are simply refugees. He says the fact that Nauru can change conditions at any point is also a worry.
6: As soon as another Nauruan government comes in and decides, well, they want to remove work rights, or they want to take away any obligation to provide basic sustenance, or they want to create a detention camp to put people into, and that's been the history of Nauru, you know. Nauru can do that when it sees fit.
3: Tonga's Supreme Court has issued urgent interim orders restraining the Prime Minister and his officers from refusing access to journalists from two media outlets. Kaniva Tonga reports that the orders relate to admission to government press conferences for journalists from the Tonga Chronicle, or Kalonikali Tonga, and 88.1 FM Leteo Ae Kakai, or People's Radio Tonga. The Chief Justice, Malcolm Bishop KC, issued the orders following an urgent application by Etuati Lavulavu, Chief Executive Officer of the outlets. According to the Justice's order, journalists from these outlets must be admitted on the same terms and conditions applied to journalists from other organisations. In Aotearoa now, a New Zealand doctor says working with Pacific communities could lead to better health both in Aotearoa and abroad. A new public health communications centre briefing says Fiji has had a 14-fold increase in HIV infections over the past 5 years. Co-author Dr. Sharon McLennan says working alongside Pacific communities is a practical solution that could help Fijian communities outside of funding and monitoring services, especially around social stigma.
7: Stigma remains a major barrier to people coming and getting tested or talking about it. So Pacific-led education, engagement, community leadership, and culturally safe services are really important. Beyond just generic public health messaging.
3: Dr. McLennan says boosting workforce capacity and monitoring movement between countries are other practical ways New Zealand could better their efforts in helping Fiji. So far, New Zealand has given $4 million in financial aid. The Australian government has drafted world-first digital duty of care laws aimed at reducing the risks social media platforms pose to users. The ABC's Claire Armstrong reports.
8: What it will essentially do is set out some baseline requirements that all online platforms, so that includes social media, could also include search engines or AI chatbots, that they, in their design features of their platform, take proactive steps to stop certain types of content spreading. So there's two different thresholds. For children, the harms are things like content about eating disorders, about self-harm, bullying, misogyny, and the promotion of crimes. For adults, the threshold is a little higher. The platforms would have to look at ways to prevent the spread of content that is already illegal.
3: In sport, the Papua New Guinea Rugby Union is hopeful ongoing discussions with Oceania Rugby would see them readmitted into the World Rugby fold. PNG Rugby were suspended in September of 2024 over breaches of its tournament obligations, governance and financial non-compliance. Elias Atora has more.
9: PNG Rugby is determined to get back into World Rugby and start clawing its way out of the shadows of Rugby League in the country. Interim President Vince Karawa says they have had discussions with Oceania Rugby, with another meeting scheduled for later this month. Oceania Rugby previously said a route to reinstatement had been agreed on with PNG. Mr. Karawa says the union's main focus now is finalising how a grant given 10 years ago can be repaid, as demanded by Oceania Rugby. Non-payment has been identified as the issue standing in the way of PNG's readmission.
3: An independent review is currently being done on the Papua New Guinea Hunters following the club's disappointing Host Plus Cup Rugby League season. The national newspaper says the review is being carried out by former Queensland Rugby League Managing Director Rob Moore. The review would include examining the club's football department and the key factors behind the club's failed season. The Hunters managed just 3 wins from 20 games and ended the season at the bottom of the 15-team competition points table. And the first ever Oceania Senior Women's Handball Tournament begins at Wellington's Akaotangi Sports Centre tomorrow, with 7 teams competing for the top title. New Zealand Handball says the nation's trophy is an exciting event they are proud to host. New Zealand will be joined by Australia, the Cook Islands, Fiji, Kiribati, New Caledonia and Tahiti. The opening match will be between Australia and Fiji at 3:30 p.m. tomorrow. And that's the news.
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11: Aloha, this is Pacific Waves from RNZ Pacific. I'm Susanna Swiswiki. On the show today, Hawaii braces for flooding and strong winds from Hurricane Lau. New Zealand urged to do more to help Fiji tackle HIV. And pressure grows to release the Māori and Pacific Medical Admission Scheme review. Hawaii has declared a state of emergency as powerful Hurricane Lau makes its way toward the islands. Warnings are in place in parts of Hawaii due to Hurricane Lau. The U.S. National Weather Service says conditions are deteriorating for Niihau, Kauai, and Oahu. Hurricane Lau is expected to bring flash flooding, damaging waves, and high winds. I spoke with Hawaii News Now reporter Dylan Ancheta and began by asking him what conditions are like on Kauai.
12: Aloha, thank you so much for having me. The conditions right now, we are looking at the early evening time, and all day they have been off and on, breezy, rainy. But as we go into the nighttime hours here, we do anticipate that the strongest of the hurricane effects will be felt. We are expecting tropical storm force winds, maybe even some hurricane gusts, especially for the west side of Kauai and the island of Niihau.
11: Has the storm led to the closures of schools and businesses and travel?
12: Absolutely. A short time ago, we just heard from the governor, Josh Green, governor of the state of Hawaii. He announced that schools, state offices, along with the judiciary, will be closed for Tuesday, that is tomorrow, as communities recover. Here on Kauai, schools were out initially for the Labor Day holiday, but they will also be closed tomorrow. Earlier today, we also learned that the Lihue Airport, which is one of the main airports really of this island was also shut down. So a lot of travelers there either stranded here on island or if they were coming to, they were no longer able to make it.
11: So with all the closures in place, has this led to a state of emergency being declared?
12: Yes, actually a state of emergency was declared prior to this storm approaching. Our government officials, they do a really good job at analyzing the threat and seeing the needs of the community. And so they have signed their proclamations, which allows them to free up resources ahead of the storm. And so we are anticipating for the worst. There was a news conference with county officials earlier today in which they said we are preparing for the worst as if it were a direct hit, even though it will likely not be a direct hit. However, that is how they are preparing.
11: What are you seeing or hearing from local communities on the island?
12: You know, Kauai, it is my hometown. It is my home island. It's a very special community. People look after each other and they care for their neighbors. They care for their kupuna. And so they have been very cautious about this storm. They have taken the warning seriously. They have also, you know, heeded the warnings and are now sheltering in place. And so it is good to see that people are looking out for each other. A lot of people here lived through the Hurricane Iniki in 1992, and that was a massive Category 4 that rolled right over this island. And so a lot of them are familiar with that. Mm. They say that they did not want to take any risks, and so they went ahead and got prepared.
11: Are there already signs of flooding? I know that you said that you're anticipating strong winds, but I'm just wondering if there's signs of flooding or dangerous surf.
12: Absolutely, yes. The deep tropical moisture that is associated with Hurricane Lowell that is trailing the system, that has already been brought up, or it is on its way up. The outer bands of the hurricane definitely brought some rain. We have seen some flooding, not just on the island of Kauai, but also Oahu as well. And so some areas that are prone to flooding, they have flooded. We know that some rivers are running a bit high, but here on Kauai so far, no word of any significant flooding in the sense here.
11: Thank you so much, Dylan, for your time. Is there anything else that you can update us on before I let you go?
12: Yeah, I also just want to mention, you know, the Aloha Spirit is alive and well. The county is closely monitoring for the use of emergency civil defense sirens. They have not sounded those yet. They say if the storm gets a little bit closer, they will do so into the evening hours as needed. And also a short time ago this afternoon, a very rare tornado watch was issued for the county of Kauai. They say that the conditions are right for tornadoes to pop up for the island of Niihau, and especially on the west side here of Kauai, which is very rare for our state.
11: For the latest update on Hurricane Lowell, head to rnz.co.nz/Pacific. A new study is calling for New Zealand to do better in assisting Fiji in responding to its HIV pandemic. An estimated 1.6% of Fijian adults have HIV, a 14-fold increase in infections over the past 5 years. Among pregnant women, the prevalence is 2%, with one child born with HIV every week. Atereano Matiariki has this report.
4: Last year, Fiji's Health Minister, Dr. Ratu Atonio Lalabalavu, declared an HIV outbreak. And as of March, the number of Fijians living with HIV has risen to at least 9,000, with that number still rising in August. Co-author Dr. Sharon McLennan says New Zealand is not an observer nation, but a Pacific nation.
7: We've got deep family, cultural, historical connections across the region. So when a public health crisis emerges somewhere like Fiji, it has implications for us and for our communities here in New Zealand, just as events in New Zealand can also affect our Pacific neighbours.
4: In 2025, New Zealand's then Minister for Pacific Peoples, Dr. Shane Retty, announced $4 million in support of Fiji's response to its HIV outbreak. Dr. McLennan says it was a great start, however she believes it is inefficient for a public health challenge of such magnitude. She says taking it out of the clinical realm and thinking of it as an international development, security and health systems issue could be a better approach.
7: stronger health systems in the Pacific mean that we are less likely to see outbreaks that transfer from one place to another. We're going to see healthier populations that move between both places. It just makes health stronger across all of the entire region.
4: Dr. McLennan says domestically, more work with Fijian communities on this issue could lead to better outcomes around stigma.
7: Stigma remains a major barrier to people coming and getting tested or talking about it. So Pacific led education, engagement, community leadership, and culturally safe services are really important, beyond just generic public health messaging.
4: Workforce capability and better monitoring or movement between countries are other practical ways New Zealand could better help Fiji. But Dr. McLennan says New Zealand's response has highlighted a gap between sometimes what we say and what we do for our Pacific neighbours. In Dr. McLennan's opinion, a lot of New Zealanders see what is happening in Fiji as something far away and someone else's problem. However, the reality of modern Pacific connections is that what happens in the Pacific affects New Zealand too.
7: I think we need to walk the walk. We're talking a good talk about being family, but when you're a family and one part of the family is hurting, the whole family hurts. And there's a need to gather around and support. And in this case, Fiji is struggling, and New Zealand is in a good place. New Zealand has great HIV support networks, great HIV services. We're doing really well in our own progress towards international targets related to HIV. And I think it's time to step up and give action to what we say about being a family and support a member of the family who's currently struggling.
11: In New Zealand, the Royal Australasian College of Physicians is calling for the government to release an independent review of the Māori and Pacific medical admission schemes, or the MAPAS scheme. It says the evidence behind the review should be made public amid claims the scheme is discriminatory. The college says Pacific people remain underrepresented in the field of medicine. I spoke with the chair of the college's Pacific People's Member Advisory Group, Dr. Timothy Hopgood, and began by asking him what was his reaction to the claims.
13: My response to that is that I haven't seen this report in short. And you know, as a doctor, one of the skills that we're taught very early on is to appraise evidence, to look at the situation, and to be able to make the critical decision with data presented in front of you. And so to be receiving comments on this report that I haven't seen about a program that, from my perspective, appears to be addressing recognised skills need and skill shortage, and to say that it's not working or that it's discriminatory, I need to see the data, I need to see the report.
11: So if you haven't seen the report yet, why is the scheme important for Pacific students wanting to take up medicine?
13: So when Māori and Pacific Admission Scheme MAPAS started at the University of Auckland, it was in response to exceedingly low numbers of Māori and Pacific students entering into the medical workforce, and a recognition by the University of Auckland that this was having significant impacts on the workforce, and subsequently, as a result of workforce representation, having an impact on patient care. And through the impact of MAPAS for over 50 years now, you know, we are seeing Māori still only making up 5.8% of the medical workforce, and Pacific just 2.8. And this program still has a lot of work to do to try and catch up and address these disparities. It's not feasible to say that the skills need has gone. It's not feasible to say that we've addressed the shortages in workforce proportional to the population. These things are just simply not true. We don't see that in the workforce data from the Medical Council, and we see this as a group who largely stay in Aotearoa serving our Pacific communities in Aotearoa.
11: What do you think would happen if MAPAS was reduced or removed?
13: My concern is that this would send some very powerful signals to the Māori and Pacific community that the health status and situation is no longer a concern. It is well proven in data that Māori and Pacific experience worse health outcomes irrespective of other markers of need. People are talking about markers of need such as education, socioeconomic status. It has been well proven for decades that Māori and Pacific, even when you factor all of that in, do worse. I have real concerns that if this program is diminished or scrapped, that the progress that has been made towards equitable outcomes, equitable workforce, and a workforce that is responsive to Pacific needs will be undermined.
11: Did you go through the scheme yourself?
13: Yes, I did.
11: And what was that experience like?
13: It was a wonderful experience in the sense that when I got to university, I saw there were other Pacific people around me, and it can be a very overwhelming environment to be in a lecture theatre of over 1,000 people and to feel isolated in that sense. And it was beautiful journeying through with my Pacific peers, with my general peers, and recognising that we had a role to play in the Pacific community, and that this program, it means so much to us as Pacific people. You know, it's not simply us coming out at the end with a piece of paper that says we're a doctor and a declaration of the Hippocratic Oath. It goes beyond that. It's the role that we play in advocating for the community. It's the role that we play as navigators for the community with both the skills and language and cultural awareness that we bring to the situation. It is that skill mix that we bring that we can also use to amplify and uplift other minority populations as well, because we understand the concepts of cultural safety and implicit bias. We see those impacts day to day in our community. The experience of journeying through the University of Auckland was wonderful. I have nothing but positive experiences on my medical school journey, and I recommend it to other people in the Pacific community.
11: If the review, which I understand the Health Minister hasn't released yet, and they did find issues with the MAPAS scheme, would you support the changes?
13: I think every program has to be held up to the light of day. And so any program that is afraid of feedback or afraid of review should be concerned. And I don't think that MAPAS should be at all afraid of any feedback or concerns being raised or addressed. But I just don't know the nature of these. And so I'm absolutely stuck as to comment on what these points could be. But of course, the University of Auckland, I'm sure, would take this feedback and acknowledge it should they be ever informed of what this shows. I haven't seen it.
11: Thanks, Dr. Timothy, for your time. Is there anything else that you'd like to share?
13: I'd just like to acknowledge the significant work that is done by my colleagues, Pacific medical colleagues in New Zealand, trying hard every day at the coalface to uplift Pacific health, the advocacy work that we do through research, through community activities, the stuff that goes beyond, you know, the clinical coalface. I just want to acknowledge their work.
11: The Australian government has released its agreement to deport more than 350 refugees and asylum seekers to Nauru, caving to pressure from a Senate inquiry. But Green Senator David Shoebridge says it leaves more questions than answers. Kaya Selby reports.
3: Shrouded in secrecy, the Australian government has been hesitant to release the controversial deal, instead giving details about the arrangements in bite-sized pieces during testimony at Parliament. One such revelation came from Home Affairs Minister Tony Burke in August of last year, when he said the deal gave Nauru $2.5 billion Australian dollars over 30 years. Senator Shoebridge says there is nothing in the document worth keeping secret.
6: When Australia enters into these kinds of agreements with foreign countries, it's standard that they're published. It is one part of a sort of two-pronged agreement. There's another whole memorandum which sets up the financial arrangements, and they are continuing to resist producing that document, you know, and that's another ongoing fight we're going to have with the Senate.
3: According to the agreement, once they've received a long-stay visa, a deported person would become a settled person with a commitment from Nauru not to send or return them to another country where they would be in danger. But their status as a settled person depends on their having a visa, which Nauru has the right to amend with Australia's consultation.
6: As soon as another Nauruan government comes in and decides, well, they want to remove work rights, or they want to take away any obligation to provide basic sustenance, or they want to create a detention camp to put people into, and that's been the history of Nauru, you know. Nauru can do that when it sees fit.
3: The Greens have been fiercely critical of the policy based on its very concept. A High Court ruling in 2023 made it illegal for the federal government to impose detention on migrants without a court sentence. That led to an automatic release of hundreds of detained refugees, most of whom have since been deported to Nauru. Critics call it cruel.
14: We know what happens. It's disastrous for their physical health. It's disastrous for their mental health. It's an epidemic of self-harm and tragically some people taking their lives. We know what happens because past experience has told us this. And in order to deal with a political problem that the government thinks it has here, they're willing to do that harm to yet more people.
11: That's Pacific Waves for today. For all episodes, head over to rnz.co.nz/Pacific. We're also on Spotify, Apple and iHeartRadio. From myself and the RNZ Pacific team, tō whā, tōi fua.
15: We're going to start this hour with the MAPAS scheme, the Māori and Pacific Administration Scheme, into medical school. Now, ACT, they want to get rid of the scheme. They say it is racist and it has to go. Now, David Seymour, he fought for and won a concession in the coalition negotiations calling for a review of that scheme. That review has now been done, but you can't see it yet. It hasn't been publicly released. David Seymour says that the review actually thinks that the scheme should remain. It should continue. But he says he's not happy with that review. I spoke to him actually on Midday Report about it, where he outlined his view.
16: If we could demonstrate that that's what MAPAS did, then we might be able to say, well, look, you know, here's the purpose, here's where it's going. Unfortunately, having been given the chance, I don't believe that the universities or the government departments have been able to provide that justification.
15: That's David Seymour. Well, the Dean of the Med School at Auckland University is Professor Warwick Bagg, who joins us now. Kia ora, good evening to you.
17: Kia ora, Guyan. Thank you for having us.
15: Yeah, thanks for coming on. Now, we'll talk about the merits and otherwise of the scheme in a second, but let's just get a fix on exactly what has and hasn't been released here, because we knew there was a review. It had been waited for a long time. David Seymour says he's seen it and he's giving us kind of his interpretation of it, but it hasn't been publicly released. Have you seen this review?
17: We've seen a near final draft of the review, Guyan, but we have not seen the final report, and the report remains under active consideration, so we haven't seen it.
15: Okay, but what roughly, in layperson's language, does it say? He told me at midday that it talked about the scheme continuing. It didn't say it should be cancelled, but he claims that it can't justify the what he calls racial discrimination. I mean, tell me where he's right, wrong or indifferent.
17: Well, I think that the terms of reference were set by the government. They've engaged with us to ask us for data to support their report. And I think that having heard your interview with him as well, he reported that the scheme should continue, and we would strongly support the scheme continuing. You could look at any marker that you choose to look at and you will see the success. For example, we have seen a steady increase in the number of Māori and Pacific doctors over time. But for Māori, they are still only just over 5% of doctors. For Pacific, around 3%. We have a long way to go to even get to demographic equity, let alone other very important health outcomes for Māori and Pacific patients.
15: Yeah, we'll dig into that more in a second. I just want to close off the review part of it for a second. So did you back the review? Were the conclusions that it reached acceptable to you?
17: From what we've seen of the draft report, we were the scheme is achieving what it was set out to do, and so very much we'd be delighted to see the final report and to have it released.
15: Okay. All right, this has been going for about 50 years, this scheme, since 1972, I think.
17: That's correct.
15: Yeah, okay. So and when you look at it, yep, you've had an increase, a proportion of Māori doctors increasing from, what, close to 2.5% back in 2000, as you said, about 5% now. So that is doubling, which is, okay, that's pretty good, but it's from a pretty low base, isn't it? I mean, if it's only 5% of doctors, then that's a misrepresentation by a factor of 3, isn't it? If you put the Māori population at somewhere 17% or so. So, I mean, has it really been a success?
17: Well, I think that what we've shown through the process, Guyan, is that we live with a systematic issue where the school system is not serving Māori and Pacific students well. So when you look at the data, you see that about half of non-Māori, non-Pacific students achieve university entrance, whereas for Māori and Pacific students, it's somewhere between 20 and 25%. So unless you get to the first post, you're not going to get into university. So what we do is we reach into schools, we set the vision for Māori and Pacific students, talking about the importance of taking STEM-like subjects. We then have a bridging year if that's necessary for some students, and then we support students to success. That all takes a tremendous amount of time, effort, energy and investment, but we think it's fundamentally important to improve health equity that we increase the number of doctors, both Māori and Pacific. It certainly does take time, but we are making steady progress. Every year the Medical Council publishes its data and more Māori doctors are coming into the system. We also need to be mindful that we have a large number of overseas trained doctors, and I'm not problematizing that because I'm one of them. But the pool of doctors is getting bigger every year, so our job of growing the Māori and Pacific doctors is also challenging in that regard because the denominator is bigger.
15: Just for people who are concerned about people getting into a course and then exiting it, what can you tell us about the standards that are expected across the board? Because some people, I think, reach the conclusion that somehow the doctors who end up at the end of this are going to be somehow inferior because they got in more easily.
17: It's absolutely not the case that there's any difference in assessment for doctors who are graduating from the University of Auckland. We have the highest standards. We are accredited by the Australian Medical Council and the Medical Council of New Zealand. And every student has to pass exactly the same assessments. Patient safety is our utmost goal, and delivering safe and equitable health care remains paramount for us. All of our students need to meet those goals in order to go into the health workforce.
15: Mm. David Seymour talked to me today about constituents complaining to him that their child had missed out on getting into medical school. What do you say in response to that argument that some parents might put forward, that, hey, my kid was doing incredibly well, they couldn't get into medical school because there were 30% of places held back for Māori and Pacific?
17: Well, just to pick up on that, Guyon, we don't have a quota for places. We have a target and we aim to get to that target, but if we don't fill it, we don't use those places.
15: So is that target 30%?
17: The current target is 40%.
15: 40%?
17: It matches the demographic of young Māori and Pacific in the North Island, Stats New Zealand data between age 16 and 24. So that's the target, but we don't get there.
15: Okay, just to slow it down, because we're not all familiar with this. You're saying that your target is for those entering medical school, 40% of them to be from Māori or Pacifica background. Is that right?
17: That is correct, Guy.
15: Mm. Okay.
17: And that's based on the demography of young Māori and Pacific.

0: excellent students from all groups who miss out, and we would love to train more. And but at the moment, we have to say sorry to about 2/3 of the applicants who come to us.
1: Interesting. Thank you. That's Professor Warwick Bagg, who's the essentially the Dean of the Auckland University Med School.
2: Whakalofalahi atu. 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
3: Now, a new landmark exhibition has opened at the New Zealand Maritime Museum. It brings together stories and practices and knowledge from 24 island nations. And the key element here is that it's collaborator-led rather than curator-led. And so the countries who have taken part could decide themselves how to share their own histories, knowledge, and how to even present their stories. And this really challenges the traditional way of bringing an exhibition together. All 17 Pacific nations with diaspora communities in New Zealand are represented too. Langi Māma founders and facilitators Barbara Makuate Afitu and Kolokesa Uafa Mahina Tuai are with me now. Kia ora kōrua.
4: Hi. And thank you for having us, Kalina.
3: Yes. Starting with you, Barbara, what does it mean to have this range of the region in one exhibition? 24 participating island nations, pretty incredible. It's a landmark.
4: Yes, yeah. I think as a Samoan and first generation here in Aotearoa, I think one of the big things for us in this project in particular was to build a platform where we had equity for all of the island nations. We wanted to just open it up to whoever wanted to be involved. And, you know, we can truly say we thought we were done, but then they just kept coming. So we've gone as far as Taiwan, which is also amazing and really, really grateful for that connection. The power of the relationships has also meant that the communities have come because they trust us to do a good job. So, you know, no pressure.
3: So, Kolokes, how did it work? Did you guys put out a brief and it was just whoever responded, or did you approach specific nations?
5: First of all, we wanted to ensure that all 17 island nations that have diaspora communities here in Aotearoa was represented. So we started off with that because it's important for us in everything that we do, unless it's you know, specifically to one community, but when it is a project that involves all of our Moana Oceania communities, it is then important for us to represent it in a real way. So we're like, well, you know, the New Zealand census says that there are 17 plus island nations, so we need to ensure that anyone from those 17 communities coming to that exhibition will see themselves there. But also we wanted to ensure that tangata whenua is represented, because Aotearoa New Zealand is an island nation and it is part of the Wairamoana Oceania region. So important for us to have tangata whenua as well as the 17 island nations, and then it just grew from there to the 24 that we've got on board now.
3: Well, this is a landmark exhibition and it's Indigenous led, and I'll talk more about that in a moment. But what was the response when you first went out to these countries? What did they think?
4: One of the first conversations we had was with Hoturua Barclay Kerr. You know, he wanted to test us. So his first question was, is Aotearoa part of it? And we said, yes, yes, absolutely. That's why, you know, we wanted to connect with you. And he goes, good. And he goes, because they need to be part of it. You know, that it's often about the others, but not about those here. And said, yes, yes. And then he asked us, and then he said, who else is involved? And so we started to speak about the smaller communities, the smaller island nations. And he goes, this is awesome. And he goes, yes, I'll be a part of it. And he goes, because a lot of the bigger islands are always getting more space, more voice, more exposure than our smaller ones. And he goes, so thank you for including everyone and ensuring that their voices are all on par. And so, yeah, I think that was kind of where it first started,
3: You had your list of 17 for the test.
4: And even that, because, you know, our community are not shy to say yes or no. And often it'll be like, you know, what is the kaupapa? And because it's maritime, you know, they were like, you know, they were trying to focus more on the maritime focus of it. And we were like, no, it's actually about the wider. Like, you know, for us, you take a holistic approach to everything. And so then when we opened that up, it became a lot more digestible for everyone.
5: But also gave them the opportunity, because when we shared, we work a lot within the cultural sector and working with museums and galleries.

0: We haven't come across an exhibition that really takes a holistic approach but also gives it back to the communities to tell us what they want to share. You know, so for us, we wanted to focus on the inseparability of peoples and environments, and environments in the sense, you know, like Barbara said, a holistic approach where we're looking at seascape, skyscape and landscape. And in sort of that focus, we wanted to foreground and privilege our Indigenous knowledges and practices around that focus. And so when we put it out to the communities, we said, yes, it is held at Hui Te Ananui, a Tangaroa New Zealand Maritime Museum, but it's not a maritime focus. It's whatever is important from your perspective that speaks to this focus of the exhibition. And then it just came. So it all is sort of representative of whether they have a relationship with their land, you know, the sea or the sky. And and I think, you know, without giving them direction except to just say, this is the focus, what do you want to share from your perspective and something that is important for your communities, and then what they've gifted has just in itself pretty much represents a very holistic and to the actual focus of the exhibition in such a real way. But also an insightful and deep, so there's depth and breadth. And I guess with exhibitions, you know, because we work with a writer, Michael Keith, he's amazing, where, you know, we are all about whatever the communities bring to the project, that's what we'll work with and that's what we'll put in. And we know and understand that, you know, there's a minimum in terms of the label that you can put up an exhibition. So with Michael Keith, he goes, no, 120 words max for each information. And we're like, what? 120 words? I think it's weighing up, you know, because with him, he has the visitor's hat on, you know.
1: Sure,
0: and I think for us, it's not only an exhibition for our communities to come and see themselves, learn about themselves, but also feel pride in themselves, but it's for others to then know, you know, about each other. So he goes, you know, the attention span of visitors.
1: not long.
0: So I think that's one compromise.
1: A challenge.
0: Words, yeah.
1: Can you just explain, Barbara, who is Hotu?
2: Hoturua Barclay Kerr is the lead of Te Toki Voyaging. But he also does a lot of programs out of Hui Te Ananui.
1: Yeah, okay. And can you just explain what Langi Māma does, your academy and consultancy? Because this is a partnership between you and the Maritime Museum here.
2: We often share about us being mediators. So I think for us, one of the whakatokis, I suppose, that was gifted to us when we first set up was we walk forward into the past while walking backwards into the future while mediating this ever-changing and ever-crazy present. Mm. Kulukesa and I actually met at Tamaki Pāngahera, Auckland War Memorial Museum. And so we've been on this 9-year journey, and we can truly say, of the nine years, we've never actually applied for any of these projects. All of the projects have been brought to us by community, and so we're working on 25 projects at the moment, and we've got 30 plus waiting. Mm-hmm. And I think that kind of just speaks to the gap that's kind of in the sector. I often say that we just listen to what the mamas and papas say, and we just do it, and just use our expertise and whatever expertise that is to just try and do it. So when we set up the consultancy, some of the community said, "Oh, you guys are flash now. You're a consultancy," and then we go, "Yeah," and then they go, "Anyway, we want to do this project. You guys go get the funding, and then this is the project we want to do." Kia ora. I think we're just so lucky to be able to work with communities alongside, and we can truly say alongside, but as mediators, we're all about privileging their knowledge, their practices, and all of their Indigenous, you know, generational knowledge that has been gifted.
1: Mm. And one of the emphasis of this exhibition is that it is community and contributor-led, not curator-led. So how does that change what it is? How does that change what you see?
0: Well, you get to hear directly from the communities themselves. So it's not, you know, what is featured in the exhibition have been gifted by the communities in terms of what they feel speaks to the focus of the exhibition. It's based on their knowledge and practice and experiences as part of those living communities. So who better to do that than the communities themselves rather than us coming in and retelling their stories so you get it secondhand? You know, so I think that's the uniqueness of this exhibition is you come in and you're going to encounter firsthand contributions, stories.
1: And I guess an element of what they believe and think is important,
0: yes,
1: right? Mm. Or what should be the things that they want other people to know,
2: yes,
1: if people are learning for the first time about, yeah, yes, the country, yeah, or the
2: there's
1: nation.
2: There's been so much damage, I think, done within the region, and so much of it has not been done by us.
0: Mm.
2: And so I think this is an opportunity as well, I think, to almost re-educate, you know, from our Malaitan Matua Associate Professor Kabini Sangha, what he's sharing about is dolphin hunting, and yet all of the damage that has done, you know, that has been done culturally. They've been doing this for, you know, for thousands of years,
0: yeah,
2: and yet now, of course, there's a ban on dolphin hunting because of everything that the overfishing, all of it. And so I think them, you know, and even when we approached him and he said, oh, you know, he spoke about it, and it was like, oh my gosh. So he teaches at Vic Uni, but he's also one of their cultural leaders back at home, you know. And so the roles that they play, you know, is they're not just one, you
1: yeah
2: know, they are so much more.
1: Yeah.
2: And so when he was sharing, we were just like, no, Kabini, it has to be about dolphin hunting. And then he goes, but there's so much. And go, but it has to be because all of this has not been done to use.
0: Yeah.
2: It has been done by others. But so for us to just elevate that, eh?
0: Yeah.
1: What are the other highlights? Because there's also 3,000-year-old pottery from Vanuatu tracing connections to Taiwan, and that's where yes Taiwan comes in.
0: Yes.
1: Yeah, what are some of the highlights?
0: With Taiwan. We start with Taiwan. So we in our capacity as Langi Mama, went, and we took part in a conference festival in Surabaya, Indonesia last year. Was it last year? Oh, the year before. And we, in going to that conference festival, we saw that there was a session that was run by Indigenous Taiwanese. And we're like, oh my gosh, because we know, and there's a whole conversation around our links, ancestral links to Taiwan. So we went and we sat in and we heard Professor Futuru Tsai from the Amis community. He shared on a project that he was involved in that led to us, you know, connecting via Zoom and him, you know, sharing from his Amis community their perspective on the significance of spearfishing. With all the contribution to the exhibition, some have been newly created,
1: yeah,
0: newly commissioned,
1: yeah,
0: and others have already been, you know, are already existing works, but they speak
1: yes
0: to the focus of the exhibition. And then the connection, when we connected with our Vanuatu contributors, there's Honourable Ralph Reginvanu is someone that we always go to. He led us back to a member of the diaspora community here, who is Lisa Murgatroyd. She started sharing about her uncle, who is an archaeologist and worked for the Vanuatu Culture Centre. And through his capacity as an archaeologist working there, he came across a piece of pottery. And that led to the whole excavation of these potteries in Vanuatu. And we're like, oh my gosh, that's the story. And she goes, what? That's important. And then she brought in her husband, Peter, into the conversation. And they shared about the importance of how this pottery traces their ancestral links to Taiwan. And they were like, even better, because Taiwan is an exhibition.
1: Yeah, yeah.
0: So I think, you know,
1: well, that was quite a coincidence.
0: Yes,
1: then.
0: Those.
1: Yeah.
0: I think we came across some of those moments where there was alignments already, you know, beautiful alignments like this. And I think for them to say that, and when we shared that Taiwan is included, and then they came in and shared their personal connection.
1: Mm. With this exhibition, and you mentioned it before, Barbara, about making sure that everyone is heard, because you do have the bigger nations that get more of a platform or more of a voice. I think that that's quite common. So in an exhibition like this, how do you make sure that everyone has a place, or how is it fair, I guess?
0: for us, when we focus in on the importance of knowledge to all of the different island nations, and however that knowledge is packaged, whether it's a small contribution like the Tokelauan kahoa and the size of a finger to the map from Makea, which takes up the entire gallery floor, their similarity is the knowledge that's embedded in those mediums, you know. So I think that's how we've ensured is the focus on knowledge, that's what's key, and how it's articulated in the gallery, it varies in terms of size and space.
1: Mm. Are there communities then that we're hearing from for the first time or telling their story for the first time in this exhibition?
2: Yeah, there definitely is.
0: Mm. You know, not everyone knows there's 17 island nations with diaspora communities here. So that's something new in terms of these are the 17 islands that have diaspora communities here. So getting an insight into them for the first time, where, like we mentioned earlier, you've got the larger communities who dominate in terms of, you know, out there speaking about who we are and what we do. But when you have these smaller nations present and contributing, you know, there's visibility, they're there in the space. But then the addition of the others that make up the 24, like, for example, we've mentioned, Pairoro Larry Raigatal, who's based in Guam, but he's from Lamorig, which is an atoll. It's part of the Federated States of Micronesia. It's like, do you know where that is?
1: Yeah.
0: You know, so we've geographically, we've located where they are. So people will immediately get a sense of, oh, there's Aotearoa, and OMG, they're all the way here. And so I think, you know, new in the sense that they will encounter and know that there are 17 island nations, but also where these island nations are situated geographically in relation to Aotearoa, and also hear for the first time about insights from them, which they would not normally hear. Because I think that's the uniqueness of this exhibition, is hearing directly from these 24 communities, from these 24 island nations, insights that you would not get anywhere else, but you can come in and get it all in the one space.
1: This exhibition has opened this weekend, and it's going to be running for 18 months, which gives people plenty of time to go and have a look. But how are you feeling now that it's here?
2: Really, really, really excited, eh? I think part of, you know, because there are 24 island nations, each of the islands will be given a weekend to bring their communities and to activate and to...
1: Well, everyone wanted an invite to the porphyry, didn't they?
2: I know. I feel really bad, and I hope this doesn't get filmed soon, because I had to lie to some of the matos and just say, oh, because of the...
1: But, it's not enough space.
2: But it's, I think we're just feeling really just how massive it is.
1: This exhibition will be on for 18 months. Yeah. What will happen after that? What's the hope? What's the plan?
2: Because of the investment, but also because of the power of the knowledge that's being gifted, I think we'll definitely look at it travelling. I think it needs to travel, because it's way bigger than us. And I think there is going to be a publication. So I'm not sure if it was shared, but there's going to be a symposium next year. And we can truly say that when we first kind of, you know, went out to you know, the knowledge holders and the contributors, they were like, oh, you know, cool, and another exhibition. But then as soon as we said there was going to be a symposium and a publication, they were in. You know, and so I think I think just thinking legacy, thinking what lives beyond, you know, exhibitions are, you know, from a limited time and space. But for this, it's going to be way bigger. And I think this publication will be huge, because there'll be 26 languages as well as, and it will be, you know, we go bilingual, but now this is going to be multilingual. But it's
1: truly
2: going to be really, so I think there will be a lot that will live on beyond just the exhibition.
0: But we've kind of pitched this, it's a satellite exhibition. So in the sense that the hub is here at Hui Te Ananui Tangaroa New Zealand Maritime Museum, but there are connectors out to what's happening locally, nationally, regionally, and globally. And we've got connections. We haven't kind of put it out there, but that's what this exhibition is all about. Just to kind of refer back to what Barbara shared earlier in terms of highlighting, this then becomes a platform to highlight what's happening, you know, everywhere within the networks, and also where with all the contributors. So when you kind of see them placed in the map that's kind of a huge expanse in terms of network connections, but also highlighting what they're doing, you know, which is just as important, and creating awareness, to their what they're doing and contributing to what's happening globally, in a good way.
1: Well, I'm very excited to see this exhibition, and well done, congratulations. I'm sure you're both very, very excited and very ready for a break as well. But yeah, thank you for coming in and chatting to me for Culture 101.
0: Oh, thank you, Pina.
1: Langi Mama founders and facilitators Barbara Makuati Afitu and Kolokesa Uafumahina Tuai there. And our Oceans of Islands is now open at the Maritime Museum in Auckland, and that's there until next year in November. So plenty of time to go along and see that.
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0: RNZ News at 4 o'clock. Kia ora, good afternoon. I'm Karen McCarthy. Police have charged a dog owner with manslaughter following a fatal dog attack in Northland earlier this year. 62-year-old Mihiata Terore died when she was mauled by dogs visiting a property at Kaihu, north of Dargaville, in February. Detective Senior Sergeant Shane Pilmer says a 43-year-old man was taken into custody in central Auckland today. Mr. Pilmer says the arrest is the result of a challenging six-month investigation. It's believed to be only the second time anyone in New Zealand has been charged with manslaughter due to a dog attack, with the first coming after a fatal mauling in Pangaroo, also in Northland, in 2022. A worker striking in the capital today says public servants deserve to feel valued for the work they do. Hundreds have gathered outside Parliament in Wellington and around the country. 10,000 Public Service Association members are asking for a pay increase in line with the cost of living, saying offers considerably below this have been rejected. Tara says her colleagues work too hard to be underpaid.
1: The country needs public servants putting forward the evidence and helping the decisions that get made. Like, we stand for evidence-based decision making. You need to find the evidence and put it up.
0: Tara says the pay offer her colleagues have received is insulting. Heart doctors are warning people to seek urgent help for heart attack symptoms, even if they are worried about busy emergency departments and ambulances. The Cardiac and Respiratory Foundation says some patients are avoiding seeking help because they've heard how overwhelmed emergency departments are with flu. Chief Executive Letitia Harding says one patient waited days with chest pains and suffered irreversible and possibly preventable heart damage.
2: We don't want people thinking, wow, it's just the flu season and what we're hearing out there is making it too hard, because this can be a life or death situation.
0: Letitia Harding says 111 operators are well trained to tell people with chest pains what to do next. The Greens say the government's response to news a number of countries will impose trade sanctions on Israeli settlements is weak. Britain, France and Canada will ban imports from Israeli settlements in the occupied West Bank, but New Zealand says it doesn't use trade to address foreign policy. The complex change would require a full policy process, which the government is not in a position to do ahead of the election. But Green MP Tiano Tuiono doesn't buy it.
3: That's just politics of convenience. They're always trying to find excuses to do nothing. And I just see that as just a part of that pattern behaviour from this government. If they don't want to do something, they just don't. And they find excuses to not do something.
0: Tiano Tuiono says the Greens support trade sanctions. Donald Trump has sought to clarify comments he made about being rescued by a pair of firemen after the September 11th attacks. In a speech at an event marking 25 years since the attack, the US president said he was, quote, there right after this happened. But in a subsequent social media post, he admits he wasn't near ground zero on the same day, but was shortly thereafter. He accused media of false reporting of his speech, calling them liars and scoundrels. A review into the hospitality sector has found some businesses pay too many fees and licensing requirements are murky and take too long. A review found businesses often give the same information to the same regulators multiple times and licensing fees are too high. Hospitality Minister Louise Upston says some councils make it easy to operate while others make it very difficult.
4: There's a consistency issue, and then there are too many elements of council who are doing it. And actually one of the advantages with this will actually help councils be more efficient, which is another bonus.
0: The review has 24 recommendations, including scrapping annual or biannual renewals. A building company has turned what started as an April Fool's joke advertisement for a designer doghouse into reality. The doghouse will be at the Auckland Home Show this week. Landmark Central Auckland owner Warwick Aldridge says he dusted off his apron to build it.
5: It's a rather large doghouse. A little bedroom for the dog, comes complete with a dog bed, and then a little area out the front of that just to, I guess, hang out and enjoy the sun, whatever it might be.
0: Warwick Aldridge says raffle ticket money will be donated to the SPCA. That's the news.
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0: Lisa Owen and Checkpoint coming up after the short forecast from Met Service to midnight on Thursday. Northland showers, some thunderstorms are possible, clearing tonight, a possible shower tomorrow before evening rain. Auckland to Taihape, including Coromandel and Bay of Plenty, isolated showers with a period of rain later tomorrow. Gisborne to Wairarapa, fine, rain developing in Wairarapa tomorrow afternoon, then elsewhere in the evening. Taranaki to Wellington, fine with a few showers tomorrow, turning to rain for a time. Nelson, Marlborough and Canterbury, fine with some rain for Canterbury in the morning, then elsewhere from the afternoon before becoming fine again. Buller to Westland, cloud increasing, a possible shower. Rain spreads into Westland tonight, then farther north tomorrow before becoming fine. Fiordland, Otago and Southland, rain for Fiordland spreading elsewhere tonight, briefly heavy, followed by showers clearing tomorrow. And the Chatham Islands, cloudy with a few showers tomorrow. It's 4:06.
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10: Tēnā koutou katoa, no mai haere mai, ko Lisa Owen tēnei. Waikatoa University is asking for millions of dollars in ratepayer subsidies for its new medical school and wants Hamilton Council to waive more than $5 million in development contributions, which help pay for infrastructure. On top of that, it has asked the council to pitch in $250,000 a year for 5 years. University Vice-Chancellor Neil Quigley has revealed government funding will only cover about 28% of the project's cost. From 2028, the Waikato Medical School is expected to train an additional 120 doctors a year, with students doing clinical placements in regional areas. Hamilton Councillor Sue Moroney joins us now. Kia ora, Sue.
11: Kia ora, Lisa.
10: Should Hamilton ratepayers kick in for this?
11: I don't believe so. My position is very clear that this is a central government decision. There is already enough things that central government is putting on local government to pay for that we have no say over, and the ratepayers end up funding those things. I think of the fast track applications happening at the moment, the local government reform, all those things have an impact, being central government decisions, but they come down on the ratepayer. This medical school is one decision that we do have some control over as a council, and from me it's a hard no.
10: Are you saying you simply cannot afford it?
11: Well, that's right. We can't afford it because we are trying to actually do all the things that the fastest growing city in the country needs to do with a ratepayer cap that's coming from central government as well. So we've already got enough on our plate. We've got a lot of expenditure that we need to undertake that is our responsibility, let alone picking up responsibility that really does belong to central government.
10: But your area would benefit from these doctors.
11: Well, the whole country would benefit from these doctors. I think that it is a decision made by central government correctly because they are the ones that make decisions about how we train doctors for our entire country. And so, yes, there will be benefits to Hamilton in particular. We hope that there will be benefits of the medical school. But the decision and the responsibility is definitely one of central government. It's not one that ratepayers or their representatives had any role in making a decision about. It was a decision made by central government and the University of Waikato.
10: But the Waikato University is part of your community, and I'm sure it brings revenue people, students studying, who live in and around the city and contribute. Also, 120 doctors doing their placements extra a year in your catchment, so in and around Waikato and some other places. So why not pay a share towards it?
11: Oh, look, we already do. We support the university in many different ways as a council. So they don't pay rates on the educational part of what they do, for example. We have a good relationship with the university, and we're really proud of the university and the part that it has in our community. But we have enough on our plates with all the things that we are required to do in our role for our ratepayers without stepping into this space that really does strongly belong to central government.
10: So can you just explain those development contributions that you would normally get, and in this case it would be more than $5 million, what does that go to?
11: Well, what it does is it funds the infrastructure that is needed right throughout the country, throughout the community and our city. For example, water infrastructure, roading infrastructure, those sorts of things that the ratepayer has to pitch in and get done when our population grows, or when there is a development that comes along and has an impact on that broader infrastructure.
10: So you need it. Is that what you're saying?
11: We do need it. We have forecasted development contributions for the level of growth that we're expecting in our city, and every bit of developer contribution that we do not get, including those ones being caused by fast-track projects that are right on our boundaries, means that that's an extra burden for the existing ratepayers, and existing ratepayers have had enough of funding those sorts of ventures.
10: What are they saying about the university? What are you hearing?
11: I've heard a very strong no from the community, basically on the basis that they heard that the University of Waikato came to council saying that their finances were in very good order, and that they didn't have financial problems, and ratepayers were concerned about the position that the council is currently in. So
10: do you think it's a bit cheeky, Sue, that they're rattling the tin when they're saying that they're in a good financial position?
11: Oh, some people have said that. They've definitely said that it's very cheeky of the university to even consider that the ratepayer should come to the party. But look, I think everyone's got the right to request whatever they would like to of council. My position is that we make very sound and sensible decisions about when we step outside of policy and when we don't. And in this position, on this issue, it's my firm view that we don't.
10: Who's going to get a say on this? How are you going to make a decision?
11: Well, eventually it will actually be the ratepayers who make a decision on this, because it now goes through to our long-term planning process, which has a full public consultation that goes alongside that. So initially it will be the councillors that will make a recommendation about the all manner of things in the long-term plan, and this will be one element of it, and that will go for a full consultation to the public, and they will get their say at that point.
10: Appreciate your time, Sue. Sue Moroney there, Hamilton councillor, talking about Waikato University's request for, I suppose it's ratepayer assistance when it comes to covering costs of the new medical school. As she touched on there, the request from the university to provide financial assistance will now be considered as part of the council's 2027-2037 long-term plan. Hamiltonians will have the opportunity to have their say early next year before any decision is made. What do you think? 2101 on text. Who should cover the costs of a new medical school at Waikato University? Where should the financial burden be placed? Is it central government? Should Hamilton contribute through rates relief or something similar? Let us know your thoughts. 2101 on text. It is 13 after 4 now. Kia mo tonu mai. Do stay with us. You're listening to Checkpoint on RNZ National. Let's head to the Middle East now. We're joined by our correspondent in Jordan, Madeline Crowd. Madeline, skirmishes involving the US and Iran have continued, and now the Houthis have upped attacks against Saudi Arabia. Lots going on. Bring us up to speed.
12: Yeah, so it's early Wednesday morning here in Jordan, and attacks here have really intensified, especially over last night. The US military central command said it destroyed 5 Iranian crude oil carriers on Tuesday, and they posted videos of the strikes online. Now, the country said it was a response to Iran's Islamic Revolutionary Guard Corps targeting a US Navy warship with ballistic missiles over the previous 2 days. And in retaliation, Iran has then attacked a US base near Al-Azraq here in Jordan, just over an hour away from where I am in the capital of Amman, and also published a video online of this attack. Now, Iran said its missiles inflicted heavy damage. However, Jordan has said its air defences intercepted 18 of the 20 Iranian missiles that were launched. Iran has also said it targeted 2 American vessels and 8 oil tankers, along with 10, quote, violating ships that they accused of attempting to pass through a prohibited zone of the Strait of Hormuz with the help of the US. Now, over in Yemen, the Iran-backed militant group, the Houthis, attacked 4 cities in the south of Saudi Arabia and wounded 73 people. They also set installations ablaze, and Reuters stated this morning that this could be a major expansion of the six-month war. Now, Houthi attacks on southwestern Saudi Arabia also have the potential to worsen the war's global economic impact, as it has disrupted Middle East energy supplies beyond the Strait of Hormuz. So it was another big night here in the region with these back-and-forth attacks very much ongoing.
10: Meanwhile, Israel has hit out at the UK over its move to sanction illegal Israeli settlements in the West Bank. Tell us more.
12: Yes, so big news on Tuesday. The UK has officially banned trade with Israeli settlements in the occupied West Bank. Our Foreign Secretary Ed Miliband said the UK would ban imports of all goods from settlements and bar companies from providing services for the settlements. France and Canada are also set to ban trade in goods from these settlements as well. And trade between the UK and Israel totaled roughly $13 billion New Zealand dollars last year, with an estimated $87 million worth of goods imported from occupied West Bank territory in 2025. Now, in response on Tuesday, Israel said it was going to close Britain's consulate in East Jerusalem. Britain would no longer be able to participate in a US-led coordination mission for Gaza, and Israel has also banned 12 British MPs from entering the country. Israeli Foreign Minister Gideon Saar has also accused Britain of interfering in Israel's upcoming elections that are due in October by making this announcement so close to the polls. Israel's finance minister has also called for the expulsion of the British ambassador. Meanwhile, in the US, Mike Huckabee, the US ambassador to Israel, accused the UK government of, quote, Jew hate. And Palestine's ambassador to the UK, Hussam Zumlot, said the decision was long overdue. So it is yet unclear how much of an impact this will actually have in real terms. However, it's certainly a symbolic move from the UK against the Israeli government.
10: And what do we know about this report that Benjamin Netanyahu was warned about a Hamas operation shortly before the October 7 attack?
12: Yes, so this allegation has taken over headlines in the past 24 hours, and it's been alleged that Israeli Prime Minister Benjamin Netanyahu was directly warned by the President of the UAE that Hamas was planning a major offensive just days before the militant group attacked on October 7th. And according to the report by Israeli news organisation Haaretz, UAE President Mohammed bin Zayed spoke with Netanyahu 10 days before the attack and said Yahya Sinwar, the leader of Hamas in Gaza at the time, was planning a large-scale offensive against Israel. The report has stated that Netanyahu reacted with, quote, relative calm and assured bin Zayed that Israel was prepared for any scenario or attack. And 10 days later, Hamas militants killed around 1,200 people and took another 251 hostage in the October 7th attack. Now, Netanyahu's office has come out and called this report an absolute lie. It has also stated that Netanyahu did not speak with the UAE president and did not receive any warning from him. Netanyahu has also rejected calls for an official government inquiry into the events surrounding the October 7th attacks.
10: Thank you, Madeline. Madeline Crowe there, our Middle East correspondent, joining us live from Jordan. Art thieves have struck again in Europe, this time targeting a small French museum's collection of paintings by the Impressionist Pierre-Auguste Renoir. It is the latest in a spate of art heists across the continent, which have seen criminals exploit relatively weak security to make off with artworks worth millions. But experts say the act of stealing the works is the easy part, with the thieves almost certain to face difficulty selling the well-known works. The ABC's Nick Grimm has the story.
13: It's become a familiar modus operandi. Art thieves choosing a small regional museum with a rapid break-in, seizing a few carefully selected masterpieces and making off before security systems bring police minutes later. The heist at Cagnes-sur-Mer in the south of France, an easy target for those who grab four of the Renoir Museum's most valuable works. Art expert James Ratcliffe.
14: This is going to be people who, as I say, saw an opportunity, seemingly quite straightforward, to just cut through a chain link fence and then break a window, grab some pictures, pull them off the wall and do a runner.
13: Locals heard nothing as the thieves struck. They were left alone, unfortunately. This neighbour says it's unsettling. They're targeting all the museums. We really need to do something to stop this. Local Mayor Brian Masson says the break-in was well-planned, daring, and over within minutes as police rushed to the scene.
15: Ils étaient They are equipped with an electric knife, a metal saw, whatever you want to call it, and they cut the bolts holding the frames of the Renoir works. They fled by running through the gardens, and it would seem that they lost two works along the way.
13: Those two works, apparently abandoned in the thieves' rush, were later recovered, but the two stolen Renoirs, Portrait of Madame Colonna Romano and Young Woman at the Well, are estimated to be together worth $15 million, though experts say selling the stolen paintings won't be easy. If thieves are targeting museums, this French police officer Jean-Luc Brigato says, it's surely because they have a network on the side that allows them to resell these paintings. In recent months, art thieves had targeted art galleries and museums in France, Italy and the Netherlands. And last year, criminals made off with a haul of valuable French crown jewels held at the Louvre in Paris. But James Ratcliffe, who specialises in stolen works with the Art Loss Register, argues the thieves find the multi-million dollar pieces an irresistible lure, but that doesn't necessarily mean they can sell the well-known items.
14: And to be really blunt, they're now left holding two pictures which are very recognisable objects. And although they are valuable and will have, you know, probably seven figures attached to them in terms of the financial value, trying to find a buyer who will pay that is going to be almost impossible for them.
10: And that report was from the ABC's Nick Grimm. It is 21 after 4 now. You're with Checkpoint on RNZ National. Homai Ofukaro, we do love your feedback, so get in touch. Who do you reckon should pay for the Waikato Medical School? The university is asking the council to waive development fees that would in effect be a contribution of millions of dollars stumped up by ratepayers. Do you think that's the right way to go or not? 2101 on text. Or you can send us an email, checkpoint@rnz.co.nz.
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0: Labour leader Chris Hipkin says the government isn't fulfilling its responsibility under the International Protocol Against Genocide. Labour's calling for New Zealand to join Britain, France and Canada in banning imports from Israeli settlements in the occupied West Bank, saying it would make that move if in government. But Deputy Prime Minister David Seymour says this country doesn't generally use trade bans to make political points. Meanwhile, Chris Hipkins says Labour won't be intimidated after party volunteers had to form a barrier to protect health spokesperson Aisha Verrill from anti-vaccination protesters. Mr. Hipkins says last night's incident at Wadestown in Wellington was unacceptable, but he's heartened to hear others in the crowd stood up for Ms. Verrill. A Hamilton councillor says the authority cannot afford to waive more than $5 million in development contributions for Waikato University's new medical school and also chip in $250,000 a year for 5 years. Sue Moroney told Checkpoint the council supports the university in many different ways, but has enough on its plate with all the work it's required to do for ratepayers. She says the medical school is central government's responsibility. Three female jurors in the trial of Lindsay Clancy, the US woman who doesn't deny killing her three young children, have made their first public remarks after the murder case ended in a mistrial. They say the panel of nine women and three men was ready to find Clancy not guilty by way of insanity, but one male juror would not agree, despite admitting he had reasonable doubt in her criminal responsibility. The three jurors said deliberations led to fights and yelling, which at times could be heard through the walls. Those are the headlines. A quick look at the short forecast. Northland showers with some thunderstorms possible, clearing tonight. Auckland to Taihape, including Coromandel and Bay of Plenty, isolated showers with some rain later tomorrow. Gisborne to Wairarapa, fine with rain in Wairarapa tomorrow afternoon, then elsewhere in the evening. Taranaki to Wellington, fine with a few showers on the way tomorrow. Nelson, Marlborough and Canterbury, fine, some rain for Canterbury in the morning. Buller to Westland, cloud increasing with a possible shower. Fiordland, Otago and Southland, rain for Fiordland, spreading elsewhere this evening, briefly heavy. And the Chatham Islands, cloudy with a few showers tomorrow. It's 24 past four.
10: Ngā mihi e hoa. Evie Richardson is here to update us on what's happening with traffic around the Motu. Evie.
16: Lisa, taking a look at Auckland, where the usual rush hour traffic is building across the motorways. On the southern, it's heavy from Newmarket to Manurewa. If you're leaving the city centre, it's around an hour to Papakura. On the northern, around 45 minutes from the city to Silverdale, with traffic beginning to build over the Harbour Bridge, it's slow through to Rosedale. It's also heavy on the southwestern. Heading south, expect delays from Mangere to Manukau. And in Wellington, a bit of congestion on State Highway 1 heading through the city. It's slow moving north from Evans Bay to Te Aro. And on State Highway 2, traffic's building northbound from Nodonga to Petone, and also from Manor Park to Trentham. Any other traffic tips, you can text us on 2101.
10: Thank you, Evie. Evie Richardson there with your traffic update. The National Party's fallen foul of advertising standards with a flyer that makes a false claim about a Labor tax policy. The brochure that was mailed directly to some voters stated Labor's capital gains policy would hit the family batch, rentals, small businesses and KiwiSaver. Checkpoint has spoken to the woman who made the complaint to the Advertising Standards Authority, challenging the truth of National's leaflet.
17: I was getting to the point where I was getting entirely fed up with the amount of misinformation and disinformation I've seen in this campaign. And I'm aware of people who are actually believing these things, especially around tax. And I think once the seed is sown, it's very hard to change that perception of what's actually happening. So it's easy enough to make a complaint. I did that, and the board came back with a ruling that they did.
10: In a majority decision, the Advertising Standards Authority found National's claim about KiwiSaver being subject to capital gains under Labor was likely to mislead and confuse people. Other elements of the complaint were not upheld. Eckhart Veer is Professor of Marketing at the University of Canterbury, and he joins me now. Kia ora.
18: Kia ora. How are you going, Lisa?
10: I'm good. How significant do you think this ruling is?
18: Well, it's pretty significant because if you look at how politics has gone in the Western world over the last 10, 15 years, there has been a bit of an upsurge in misinformation and disinformation. And to see our ASA saying, no, you can't go out and confuse people receiving this advertising is a good step forward. I think what we have to remember, though, is that compliance with the ASA is voluntary in New Zealand. They can't issue fines, they can't censure people. Most people comply because they want to operate in good faith, but we might not see National go out and remove these things, and they'll just see if they can get away with it.
10: We'll talk about compliance a little bit more shortly, but does this ruling mean that the brochure from National, as it related to KiwiSaver, was not truthful?
18: What the ASA ruling has said is that it has the ability or potential to mislead and confuse consumers. So even though National might say this is factually correct because in a roundabout way the capital gains tax might affect KiwiSaver, the ASA has said, no, actually you are confusing people with this and you have to be really careful about that. So the ASA doesn't just look at what might be factually correct, it will look at what might potentially confuse or provide ambiguity. So it's a little bit more subjective, which gives New Zealanders a little bit more power when it comes to going, I think this has the potential to actually confuse people or get people into trouble when they start making decisions on what doesn't seem like fully factual information.
10: So where's the line then between political spin and, you know, misinformation or porkies even?
18: Well, luckily that's not up to you and I. It's up to the ASA who have a board that look at these and they go and see, would a reasonable person be confused by this? Would they reasonably feel that this advertising would influence them in some way to make a decision that's not based necessarily on what is actually happening? In this case, there's a majority ruling to say, yeah, we don't feel that this advertising fairly represents what Labor's policy is trying to do.
10: What kind of issues does this create in terms of trust? Whoever is doing the brochure that is not exactly on point to one side, how does it affect voter confidence?
18: Yeah, and trust is one of the biggest indicators of whether someone is going to vote for their local MP for sure, and also for national parties as well, for the different parties out there. So if someone goes, I don't actually like that National has potentially misled people, or the ASA ruling has said that has the potential to confuse people, that might erode trust. And for me, this is a good thing. We want to be able to trust what we're reading out in the advertising. We want to have a clean, fair fight between the major parties, and we want to be able able to see whether we can trust what is being put out there. What we also know is that people who maybe are not as involved with politics, people who don't go and do the research themselves, are more likely to be swayed by messages like this. So we want to try and stop that. We want people to make decisions based on full and factual information. And in this case, the ASA says that's not happened.
10: Ekan, can we go back to compliance? So basically, sure, the advertising authority sends a notice to the person who did the ad, in this case it's the National Party, and says, can you please confirm that this advertisement's not going to be used again in its current form because it doesn't comply? So what? They just pick and choose whether they comply with it, the National Party?
18: Well, New Zealand advertisers typically comply because this is a good faith operation. We probably don't want a heavy-handed approach to compliance where there are fines handed out that would have to be funded separately. So everyone who does advertise in New Zealand typically abides by this, and there could be future censures that come out, and that could become a bigger issue. What we do know is that when someone messes up like this in this situation, if there's a series of them, a second, a third, or fourth, then those can blow up even more than this one. So it's probably in their best interest to comply. But also, I know I've spotted a couple of the National Party's ads where they have gone and said, oh, actually, this might not be fully information, factual information, but in a roundabout way it is. So it seems to be
10: a tone
18: of their advertising.
10: Do you think there are other advertisements or brochures, flyers, whatever, that are sailing pretty close to the wind in terms of the rules?
18: Well, I would say that National's actually admitted to it. So most people are aware of National's big billboards that say Labour Coalition, 9 new taxes, and National, no new taxes, the two coloured ones that are on the billboards. They actually put out a TikTok, I think it was yesterday or the day before, saying 5 of those taxes with the Party Māori and Greens taxes, and one of them was with Top. And so not even someone that Labour has engaged in the coalition with. And so really, you know, they are potentially, if I was watching that, potentially misleading consumers that way. So the only way we can decide for sure is if people are willing to complain about this, send to the ASA, and the ASA say that's not okay.
10: Is it unrealistic for us to expect a clean fight?
18: I think it's unrealistic in 2026 for a clean fight to happen, simply because we know that clean fights overseas have been successful. So the only thing we can do is to hold people to account when people aren't fighting clean. So this is where I would encourage New Zealanders to put in complaints. The ASA does have the ability in cases of really egregious advertising to make a call themselves, but they do rely on people to put in complaints. They will then review it and then make a decision based on that.
10: Good to talk to you. Thanks for your time. That's Ekan Veer, who is a professor of marketing at the University of Canterbury, talking there about the Advertising Standards Authority decision in relation to a National Party flyer. The majority decision there, though, it was likely to mislead and confuse people in relation to capital gains tax and KiwiSaver. Now, the National Party campaign chair, Simeon Brown, has released a statement about that decision. He says the authority has not said KiwiSaver wouldn't be affected by Labor's capital gains tax, but only suggested that KiwiSaver may not be impacted to the same extent as rental properties, batches and businesses. He points to National's messaging that Labor's policy will apply to businesses when they sell property and therefore have a flow-on effect to their shareholders, including KiwiSaver. The authority noted this argument in its decision, saying the explanation provided by National did not support the reference to KiwiSaver, taking into account the likely consumer takeout. The majority said it was misleading to refer to KiwiSaver in the advertisement alongside the other assets without a qualifier or clearer explanation of the impact. Maybe that's a statement of the example.

0: And Emma Navarro, and US media quickly dubbed that the Battle of the Billionaires. And that's because, well, Jessica Pegula is the daughter of Terry Pegula, and he made his fortune in the oil and natural gas industry before building a family sports empire. Terry Pegula purchased the Buffalo Bills, the NFL franchise, in 2014, and the family owns an NHL hockey team. Navarro is the daughter of billionaire businessman Ben Navarro. His net worth is estimated at $3.2 billion, and he's also heavily invested in sport. But that aside, Pegula came from a set down to beat Navarro, and so Pegula has reached the US Open semi-finals for a third straight year. The 32-year-old will have to face two-time defending champion Aryna Sabalenka in a rematch of the 2024 final. And that battle of the billionaires match began more than an hour later than scheduled after France's TFO's marathon victory over Alex Mickelson. And that was another All-American contest. TFO came back from two sets and a breakdown to defeat his compatriot. He flung his racket to the court in joy after sealing the win. And TFO admits he transformed into a different player as soon as he saw a glimmer of hope.
1: I definitely waited for the last minute. And then I was able to turn it around. I was able to finally get momentum, see some balls in the court, getting some rallies, find myself with the net, and then some, you know, good shots to get the crowd going. So it's tennis, man. You see a little opening window, you see turning points, one point, and all of a sudden you're 4 hours later in a battle, you see 1 point. So tennis is a unique sport like that.
0: So TFO reaches the semi-final for a third time. He'll play either compatriot Ben Shelton or defending champion Carlos Alcaraz. And what's hanging over TFO and other candidates is it's actually been 23 years since an American won the men's singles at the US Tennis Open. So it's hard to believe it. It's been 23 years since Andy Roddick lifted the trophy in New York. So a lot of expectations around those American players.
2: And Bridget, the LIV Golf has filed for bankruptcy with over $45 million owed to players, but they still think the Rebel League has got a future. I mean, this is going to come as a surprise to people. They were throwing around money like candy.
0: They were at the beginning about 4 or 5 years ago when they launched. But the Saudi Arabia withdrew its multi-billion dollar funding earlier this year. So LIV Golf has filed for bankruptcy protection petition. That's what it's called in the US today. And LIV Golf says that is to preserve the company's business as it attempts to restructure. So the Breakaway League says it's found a new investor in BC Partners. And it does seem confident that LIV 2.0 will happen next year. But the court documents have revealed that they owe a lot of money, and that includes two top golfers who they threw a whole lot of money at to join the league in the first place. So, for example, two-time major winner John Rahm tops that list with an unsecured claim of $7.5 million. And as unsecured creditors, the golfers are not guaranteed a full payout. LIV Golf is actually disputing some of those claims, but the tour hopes to recapitalise with this new investor, and players will now have the option to rejoin the PGA Tour or join LIV 2.0. But you'd think it would be a pretty hard sell now, knowing that these top golfers are actually owed a lot of money.
2: Thank you, Bridget. That's our sports reporter, Bridget Tunnicliffe. A blanket of toxic haze is enveloping parts of Indonesia and spreading into Malaysia, Singapore and the Philippines as wildfires continue to burn. More than 2,000 square kilometres of land has been scorched in Sumatra and Kalimantan, with residents describing the smog as so thick they can't even see their feet. The BBC's Indonesia correspondent Liza Tambunan sent this report.
3: Siapa namanya? Kampen siapa?
4: Saya atas nama Endang Susilawati, Mas.
3: Anaknya?
4: Saya cucunya, Mas.
3: Okay. Ibu tenang ya, ibu tenang ya.
5: 20-year-old Endang Susilawati has just lost her home. She's crying for help. Her family are still inside. Forest fires have been burning for weeks across Indonesia. Firefighters and waterbombing helicopters have been unable to control them. The skies above parts of Kalimantan, Indonesia's side of Borneo Island, have turned an ominous glowing

0: orange. For millions living downwind, every breath carries the acrid taste of burnt earth. Residents are increasingly concerned over the toll the haze is taking on their health, particularly for young children. This woman lives in Pontianak, one of the worst affected cities.
1: I'm worried that we might all get sick one after another because of this haze. My niece is still young, and her cough hasn't gone away for 2 weeks now. She has been given antibiotics, but she is still coughing.
0: Between July and August, Indonesia's health ministry recorded 50,000 cases of respiratory infections attributed to land and forest fires. More than 12,000 of those cases are children under the age of five. So the authorities are ramping up fire suppression efforts on the ground and in the air.
2: An integrated response is underway through land and air operations, including hotspot monitoring and extinguishing, aerial water bombing, and weather modification. The government continues to strengthen prevention and response efforts with the main goals of protecting the public, reducing smoke impact, and preventing fires from spreading.
0: But the fires continue to burn, led both by big companies and individual farmers to clear land for agriculture. And this year's super El Niño weather pattern, bringing drought conditions, has made this Indonesia's worst fire season since 2015. The climate impact is staggering. Data from the European Union's Copernicus Climate Monitoring Service shows that Indonesian fires put out more than 20 million tons of carbon dioxide in just 7 days earlier this month, accounting for more than one-third of the global total.
3: And that report was from the BBC's Indonesia correspondent, Liza Tambunan. It is 19 away from 5 now, and you're listening to Checkpoint on RNZ National. Homai or Fakaro, do let us know your thoughts on anything you've heard on the programme, 2101 on text, or you can email checkpoint@rnz.co.nz.
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5: Police have charged a dog owner with manslaughter after a 62-year-old woman died after being mauled at a property she was visiting in Kaihu, north of Dargaville in February. Detective Senior Sergeant Shane Pilmer says a 43-year-old man was taken into custody in central Auckland today. It's believed to be only the second time anyone in New Zealand has been charged with manslaughter over a dog attack. 10,000 public servants are on strike around the country until 6 this evening in their campaign for pay rises to match the cost of living. The Public Service Association says it's a last resort after being offered wage increases well below inflation. The pilot who died after his home-built helicopter crashed in North Canterbury yesterday afternoon has been named by police as Carl West, a 47-year-old from Airwell, northwest of Christchurch. Police say they will not be commenting on the cause of the crash near an aerodrome in Airwell as the Civil Aviation Authority is leading the investigation. The Cardiac and Respiratory Foundation says a 65-year-old patient likely suffered irreversible damage because they wanted to stay away from their emergency department after hearing how busy it is this flu season. The foundation is urging people to still seek urgent medical assistance if they have heart attack symptoms. Chief Executive Letitia Harding says chest pains will always be treated with urgency. And Blanche Dalpouget, the Australian writer and widow of former Prime Minister Bob Hawke, has died at the age of 82. Her family said she died following complications from influenza. Those are the headlines. A quick look at the short forecast. Northland showers, some thunderstorms possible, clearing tonight. Auckland to Taihape, including Coromandel and Bay of Plenty, isolated showers with some rain later tomorrow. Gisborne to Wairarapa, fine, rain developing in Wairarapa tomorrow afternoon. Taranaki to Wellington, fine with a few showers tomorrow, turning to rain for a time. Nelson, Marlborough and Canterbury, fine, some rain for Canterbury in the morning, elsewhere in the afternoon. Buller to Westland, cloud increasing, a possible shower. Rain spreads into Westland this evening. Fiordland, Otago and Southland, rain for Fiordland spreading elsewhere this evening, briefly heavy. And the Chathams, cloudy with a few showers tomorrow. It's 17 to 5.
3: Ngā mihi e hoa, Evie Richardson is back to update us on the traffic situation.
6: Kia ora, Lisa. In Auckland, rush hour traffic has hit across the motorways. Leaving the city on the southern, it's an hour to Papakura, heaviest from Green Lane to Manukau. On the northern, 50 minutes from the city to Silverdale, it's heavy heading over the Harbour Bridge. And on the northwestern, delays heading out west, 40 minutes from the city to Te Atatū. In Wellington, a few slow patches on State Highway 2. Traffic's backing up northbound from Aotea Key through to Nauranga. Heading into Upper Hutt, it's very heavy from Manor Park to Trentham. And in Christchurch, heavy traffic on Riccarton Road. Things are backing up and causing a 10-minute delay there. And on State Highway 1, a slow patch heading north through Broomfield. Any other traffic tips, you can text us on 2101.
3: Thank you, Evie. Evie Richardson there with traffic. A convicted murderer in a high-profile case has returned to court, this time as a witness. Prosecutors say that Shuman Poon schemed with his church friend, Lok Fong Lawrence Lee, to commit murder in 2023. Lee denies killing Phuc Phu Joseph Kwok and his wife, Mae Han Chong, and plotting to murder his landlord. Poon has been sentenced for his part in the deaths and is a Crown witness. Finn Blackwell was in court.
7: Why would a man agree to kill a couple he'd never met? That was what Crown prosecutors asked Shuman Poon, now pulled out of prison and in front of a jury. He's giving evidence against Lok Fong Lawrence Lee, the man the Crown says he helped plot a murder and carry out two others. Today, Poon said he had been pressured into taking part by Mr. Lee.
8: Before all this happened, I was being threatened by Mr. Lee, my co-offender, that he will promise to destroy my family.
7: He also told the court he was $7,000 in debt to Mr. Lee at the time. The two had met through church, with Poon assuming the role of Mr. Lee's older brother.
8: I thought that we are Christian, so that looking after each other will be a blessed thing.
7: But soon, the relationship turned sinister, with Mr. Lee allegedly enlisting Poon's help to carry out a plot against his former landlord.
8: We will both go into the address and control the people inside the house, and then try to make them suffer to bring out the code, the credit card code. Then himself will go to the one of the ATM machine to collect the money.
7: Poon told jurors he initially thought it was all a joke, but the more they plotted, the more concerned he grew.
8: While we were having dinner, I said, "Hey man, this is already an illegal act. That is not allowed. Come on, this is not right."
7: But he says Mr. Lee had told him no one would find out. Shuman Poon is expected to face cross-examination by Mr. Lee's lawyers tomorrow.
3: And that was our reporter, Finn Blackwell. It is 13 minutes away from 5 now. Kia mo tonu mai. Do stay with us. 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A rangatahi-led advocacy and support service is among those honoured for its outstanding work empowering people with disabilities to live their best lives. The first ever Enabling Good Lives Awards were announced earlier today. iLead designs and delivers programs for youth with disabilities. Its world record attempt to form the longest continuous chain of wheelchair users at Eden Park last year took out the Education Award. iLead National Chair Amy Clement and Ambassador and Paralympian Jaden Movold organised the campaign, and Amy joins us now. Kia ora, Amy, congratulations. What does the award mean to you?
9: Kia ora, the award means everything to us. For me, it is a symbol of the joint effort that we put into this event to bring together our community, not just young disabled people, but disabled people in general, wheelchair users, allies. It's just for me, it's a symbol and a representation of our community's unity.
3: Yeah, so that Eden Park record attempt, you didn't manage to crack the world record, but what do you think was the biggest achievement from that?
9: I think that the biggest achievement was coming together, knowing that the rain was sleeting outside, people had driven through all sorts of weather to get there, and despite that, our spirits were high, our community had come together, and we knew that whether we would break the record or not, we were doing something so, so important that day, and that was showing the strength of our community as disabled people in Tamaki Makaurau.
3: Was it about visibility, Amy?
9: Yes, it was. We wanted to show that disabled people are here, that our community is strong, and that we can achieve things when we put our mind to them. It was about visibility, not only to the general public, but also it was about proving something to ourselves, that whether or not we cracked the record, that we could come together and do something that hadn't been attempted in New Zealand for a long while.
3: So that is one campaign, but iLead is much more than that. Can you tell us a little bit about the work and also your experience with iLead?
9: Absolutely. So iLead is a disability youth movement by disabled youth for disabled youth. We provide a platform for young disabled people to have their say in consultations both with local and national groups and organisations. Not only do we enable and provide a platform to have their say, we also provide services such as iDrive, which is a program run by a disabled young person that helps disabled youth get their license. And we also have other programs such as iPride for young disabled people in the LGBTQ whanau, and then programs like William Pike, which Pike Challenge times iLead, which are amazing, amazing activities out in the community, out in nature, and it's just so empowering. Everything that iLead is about is empowering youth to dream about what their lives could be.
3: Amy, you did the driving course, didn't you? And what did it mean for you?
9: I actually hadn't found iLead at that point. I was scrolling through Facebook and I saw a post about a program that would help disabled young people get their restricted license. And I'd been sitting on my learners for a long time, feeling a little bit stuck. Not only was the price of the test a bit of a barrier, but also just I didn't have that confidence that I knew everything I needed to. So I signed up to do iDrive. I passed my test first go. I bought a car, but I also found iLead and I found my whānau. And actually, finding iLead led to me gaining employment at Yes Disability Resource Centre, which has completely changed my life, because I had been job seeking for a while before I found iLead and Yes Disability. And not only have I found a job at Yes Disability, but my younger brother has actually also found a job at Yes Disability. Before he joined iLead, he didn't have his why yet. And so when he joined the Auckland Committee, he found that his why was wanting to help young disabled people find their place, not only in the community, but in outdoors and nature. And so he is also working at Yes Disability to provide the iLead Times WPC Challenge. And I'm so proud that not only iLead has changed my life, but my brother's life and so many other young disabled people as well.
3: That is awesome. Disability services and funding. Well, it's been in the political headlines a lot recently. And I was interested to see that iLead tracks the sentiment, the feelings of its community through report cards. What are those report cards telling you?
9: So our report cards and just overall sentiment tracking tell us that our community is resilient. We've faced a lot of changes, a lot of turmoil in the past few years, but something that remains is that our community is strong and gets up again and again. While we don't have our report cards ready for this year, as of last year, sentiment was that young disabled people know what they need and what support they need, and it's about getting that funding and that support so that they can live independent lives.
3: Thank you so much, Amy, and congratulations again. That is Amy Clements, who's from iLead. She's one of the award winners today from Enabling Good Lives. It's all about empowering people with disabilities to live their best lives. Thousands of public servants took to the streets across the Motu today, chanting their messages for the government. Among the placards in the crowds, more than praise, we need a raise. ChatGPT can't replace me, and look after us so we can look after you. The Public Service Association says workers didn't want to go on strike, but it says the government's refusing to pay them fairly and planning to replace almost 9,000 of their jobs with AI by 2029. And now they've reached a tipping point. Jessica Hopkins has more.
10: What do we want?
11: Fair pay!
10: When do we want it?
11: Now!
10: What do we want?
11: Fair pay!
10: When do we want it?
11: Now!
10: What do we want?
12: Voices of discontent at rallies across 16 locations nationwide. Workers from the Department of Internal Affairs, the National Emergency Management Agency, as well as the Ministries for Ethnic Communities, Business Innovation and Employment, and Social Development. MBIE worker Paige Connell-Culver was one of about 200 strikers at Te Kumititanga Square in Auckland Central, and says their pay offer falls below expected inflation.
13: Yeah, I definitely don't feel like the work I do is valued, and it's demoralising.
12: She says her colleagues are already making difficult sacrifices.
13: They're having to pull their kids out of sports. They are not able to put fruit and vegetables on the table as much as they can.
12: Tara, who was striking at the Cenotaph outside Parliament in Wellington, says while it's easy to criticise public servants, they do crucial and complex work, including advising ministers.
14: The country needs public servants putting forward the evidence and helping the decisions that get made. Like, we stand for evidence-based decision-making. You need to find the evidence and put it up.
12: She says the pay offer her colleagues have received is insulting and drags down the entire mood in the capital, which has already faced widespread public sector cuts.
14: People are thinking about like having to replace cars that have died, having to replace their homes of leaking bathrooms and leaking bedrooms, and they don't have any security in order to make those decisions that families across the region and across New Zealand are having to make.
12: PSA's National Secretary, Dwayne Leo, says the workers didn't want to go on strike, but pay negotiations across the board have reached a complete impasse.
15: I think we're very much getting to a tip point here. And the reality is these agencies, as well as a number of others we represent, have been in bargaining for months. And we've come to a point where we've raised our concerns consistently, especially around the cost of living. They've been ignored. So members are at the point now where we've had to take this action.
12: He says the union hasn't ruled out further strike action if the government doesn't offer reasonable pay increases that people can actually live on. Public Services Minister Paul Goldsmith wasn't available for an interview, but in a statement he doubled down on his comments at the National PSA Congress last week. He says the union has a right to strike, but it's in poor form for the union to be campaigning to roll the government. He says while many public servants would have had very significant pay increases during the Labour government, his government has offered modest increases.
3: And that report was from Jessica Hopkins. Let's get to some of your feedback now. This is on the medical school at Waikato University and the university asking the council for, I suppose, some rate concessions or to not pay development fees worth about $5 million. This listener says asking Waikato Council to pay for a national training centre should be a national funding decision. This benefits all New Zealanders.
4: 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In a few moments' time, we open on 13690 kHz in the 22-metre band. Once again, retune now to 13690 kHz in the 22-metre band. We can also be heard online at rnzi.com.

0: RNZ News at 5 o'clock. Kia ora, good afternoon. I'm Karen McCarthy. 10,000 Public Service Association members are striking around the country for better pay after months of failed negotiations. The union is campaigning to change the government after what it describes as 3 years of budget cuts, restructures, redundancies and anti-worker law changes. Hundreds of public servants demonstrated in Christchurch, where local PSA organiser John Stace says the union is fighting to get workers a pay increase to meet the cost of living.
1: We know that it's become harder and harder to pay for the basics, really, to be able to live. You know, we've been negotiating in good faith for a long time now, and unfortunately that just hasn't been reciprocated in terms of offers that we've got on the table.
0: John Stay says many workers are finding it difficult to pay for the basics in order to live. Public Services Minister Paul Goldsmith says the campaign and today's strike are poor form. He says his government has offered modest pay increases. Police have charged a Northland man with manslaughter following the fatal mauling of a 62-year-old woman at a rural property north of Dargaville earlier this year. Reporter Peter de Graaf has more.
2: Police say the 43-year-old dog owner was arrested in central Auckland earlier today and charged with manslaughter. It follows the death of much-loved grandmother Mihi Ataterore, who was mauled by three dogs when she visited a relative's property in Kaihu in February. Detective Senior Sergeant Shane Pilmer says the arrest came after a challenging six-month-long investigation. It's believed to be only the second time a New Zealander has been charged with manslaughter after a dog attack. Abel Weirer was jailed after his pack of 23 dogs killed his friend Neville Thompson in Pangaru, also in Northland, in 2022.
0: The Cardiac and Respiratory Foundation says a 65-year-old patient likely suffered irreversible damage because they wanted to stay away from the busy emergency department. The foundation's urging people to seek urgent medical assistance if they have chest pains or heart attack symptoms. Chief Executive Letitia Harding says some patients are avoiding emergency departments because they've heard how busy this flu season is. In one case, a person waited several days and now has a condition that might have been preventable.
3: When it comes to the heart, there's a very good saying that is time is muscle. The heart doesn't regenerate this tissue, and so we need to get people who are having heart attacks into the hospital so they can get into the cath lab and they can get seen urgently.
0: Letitia Harding says chest pains will always be treated with urgency. An Auckland councillor is urging people to stay away from the Baldwin Ave train station after an emergency incident. Police were called to the station in Mount Albert just before 3:30 and St John has sent an ambulance and rapid response vehicle. In a Facebook post, Julie Ferry asked the public to stay away from the station and nearby Rossgrove Terrace where there is a level crossing. She says more people coming into the area is unhelpful and warns the station and crossing will be closed for several hours. Waikato University is asking for millions of dollars in ratepayer subsidies for its new medical school. It wants Hamilton City Council to waive more than $5 million in development contributions, which would help to pay for infrastructure. It also wants the council to pitch in $250,000 a year for 5 years. Hamilton Councillor Sue Moroni told Checkpoint the medical school is the government's responsibility.
4: We are trying to actually do all the things that the fastest growing city in the country needs to do with a ratepayer cap that's coming from central government as well. So we've already got enough on our plate. We've got a lot of expenditure that we need to undertake. That is our responsibility.
0: University Vice Chancellor Neil Quigley says government funding will only cover about 28% of the project's cost. Labour's Foreign Affairs spokesperson says if the party enters government and she becomes the minister, she will prioritise sanctions on Israel and recognising Palestine. Britain, France and Canada will ban imports from Israeli settlements in the occupied West Bank, but New Zealand says it doesn't traditionally use trade to address foreign policy. The complex change requires a full policy process, which the government is not in a position to do ahead of the election. Labour MP Venushi Walters says it's the first thing she would put her mind to if elected.
5: A sanctions bill would be akin to the Russian sanctions act that Labour passed last term, and that was stood up very quickly.
0: Venushi Walters says New Zealand should have taken action months ago. In sport, US fan favourite Francis Tiafoe survived a five-set thriller at the US Tennis Open to advance to the semi-finals. Tiafo came back from two sets and a breakdown to defeat his compatriot Alex Michelson, flinging his racket to the court in a scene of joy.
6: I slowly started to get my rhythm there, snuck out that third set and only started playing better and better. But he's a hell of a player, man, and I mean, he easily should have won today, so...
0: Jessica Pegula reached the US Open semi-finals for a third straight year. The 32-year-old will face two-time defending champion Aryna Sabalenka. This season's battle for the Warriors' fullback jersey has been won by Tane Tuopiki for Saturday's NRL qualifying final against the Dolphins. The internal competition between Tuopiki and Chance Nickel-Klokstad has attracted a lot of attention. Tuopiki has played more first-grade games than ever this season and doesn't take it for granted.
7: The boys don't need me dragging my feet if I don't get to play, but they also need me to be on my game if I do. And I'm sure Chance will say the same thing. We have a healthy competition. He's one of my closest bros in the whole team. So whether I'm wearing the one jersey or he is, I know we have full support.
0: And the Indian Cricketers Tour of New Zealand is attracting fans, with Eden Park set for one of its biggest attendances for a number of years. 50,000 tickets have been sold in the first 2 weeks of sales for the historic tour, which includes 12 matches in all three formats of the game. That's news and sport.
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0: The short forecast from Met Service to midnight Thursday. Northland showers, some thunderstorms are possible. Clearing tonight, a possible shower tomorrow before evening rain. Auckland to Taihape, including Coromandel and Bay of Plenty. Isolated showers, a period of rain later tomorrow. Gisborne to Wairarapa, fine with rain on the way in Wairarapa tomorrow afternoon and elsewhere in the evening. Taranaki to Wellington, fine with a few showers tomorrow, turning to rain for a time. Nelson, Marlborough and Canterbury, fine with some rain for Canterbury in the morning, then elsewhere from the afternoon before becoming fine again. Buller to Westland, cloud increasing, a possible shower. Rain spreads into Westland this evening, then farther north tomorrow before becoming fine. Fiordland, Otago and Southland, rain for Fiordland spreading elsewhere tonight, briefly heavy, followed by showers clearing later tomorrow. And for the Chatham Islands, cloudy periods with a few showers tomorrow. It's 5:08.
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13: No mai hoki mai ko Lisa Owen tēnē. More than praise, we need a raise. That placard carried by one of the thousands of government workers who walked off the job today. Some over stalled pay talks, others because of safety concerns. In a show of solidarity, doctors at Gisborne Hospital formed a guard of honour for emergency department nurses who walked off the job for an hour this afternoon. The nurses' organisation says severe staff shortages and unreasonable workloads are making the ED critically unsafe. Across the country, almost 10,000 public servants also went on strike over drawn-out pay negotiations. Among them, MSD workers, staff from Internal Affairs, the Emergency Management Agency and MBIE. Joining us now is PSA National Secretary Fleur Fitzsimons. Kia ora, Fleur.
14: Good evening, Lisa.
13: Poor form and you inconvenienced members of the public. That is what Minister Paul Goldsmith says. Your response?
14: Well, their government was elected on the basis they'd have a laser-like focus on the cost of living. These public servants aren't seeing that. We'd encourage the minister to, instead of throwing around these kind of insults, to actually empower the employers they fund to come to the bargaining table with a decent offer so we can settle this dispute.
13: Do your members feel insulted by the minister?
14: They are insulted, they're offended, and they're a bit sick of this government's attitude to public services. We've seen thousands of public servants lose their job. We've seen constant cuts, constant restructuring, and they're promising more. But what these public servants are simply asking for is a cost of living pay increase for themselves and their families. And they're doing it on their own behalf, but also because they are standing up for the public services they deliver and care deeply about.
13: Okay, give us some more detail. What's wrong with the offer?
14: Well, we're seeing offers that don't come close to keeping pace with the cost of living that workers and their families are facing. We're not seeing the kind of movement that we saw in health and education. Those workers there back in 2023 had to take industrial action. We're seeing it again here. We want to see some movement from this government. We've seen it before. These workers have sent a very clear message that they will take industrial action, and further industrial action is highly likely if we don't see improved offers. We need to see some movement from the government.
13: Okay, I know that there are different sectors and different contracts, but give us a ballpark, Fleur. How far apart are you?
14: Well, we're quite a way apart yet. We're seeing all sorts of references from the employers to long-term, three-year deals, cost of living increases that are sort of in lump sum figures or 1.5%. This doesn't come close to addressing the concerns of these workers. They're reporting to us that they're relying on food banks, that they're thinking about whether they can actually turn up for work given the price of petrol. This government has not addressed the cost of living facing New Zealand, and these workers are bearing the brunt of it. They're the very ones that this government funds, and we're not seeing a commitment from the government to addressing their increased cost of living.
13: So if they're getting offered around 1.5%, what do you want?
14: We want a much higher offer.
13: Give me a percentage, Fleur. What do you want?
14: If they came back with the same offer that health and education workers got of 2.5% and 2% and lump sum payments and clear commitments to work constructively with the union, I think that would cut it. But we are not seeing that kind of commitment from the employers or the government.
13: What's the average salary for a public servant?
14: There's a whole range of salaries for public servants. You're seeing some quite low paid workers here. We've got immigration officers who are on 70,000, and at the higher end, they're obviously paid more. And when you compare it to the private sector, actually public sector wages are slightly behind when you account for the complexity of the work. But what we're really saying is...
13: So is that the lower end, Fleur, immigration, an immigration officer? Give me a range, please.
14: We're seeking increases to compensate for inflation, for cost of living.
13: I get that, but I'm just wanting to get an idea.
14: 60,000 to 70,000 is the lower end.
13: Yep.
14: They do go up. Some public servants are paid more. But what we're
13: like
14: saying
13: what?
14: Is all of them have faced an increased cost of living, and all of them deserve to have that recognised in these pay deals. And we're way off doing that right
13: People
14: now.
13: People listening will want to know what the top end is as well, Fleur. So just give me a number.
14: Well, these collective agreements cover 10,000 workers. The wage increases vary from 60 to 70,000 to over 100,000. But all of them are facing increased costs of living, and we want to see all of them get a decent pay offer that recognises that. And this government said it would have a laser-like focus on the cost of living for everyone. Well, this is the very area they control the most, and we're not seeing that.
13: Economy is going through, well, some tough times. Jobs are hard to get. Unemployment is high. Youth unemployment is very high. Can this country afford the kind of numbers that you want, Fleur?
14: We can't afford not to invest in public services. You're seeing what happens. People are not getting their entitlements at MSD. We are struggling to deliver health services. The National Emergency Management Agency is facing constant pressure from natural disasters all around the country. New Zealanders rely on the people who deliver these public services. And if we don't invest in them, we're going to pay the price not just now, but for generations to come.
13: Are they worth it? I mean, you talk about MSD staff and say that they're helping with accommodation, they're valuable to people and support, they're approving food grants, yet recently we have seen issues with winter energy payments, benefit payments, and people being denied food grants because they're not considered essential. So, I mean, are they worth a pay rise?
14: Of course they are worth a pay rise. And we are going to see more problems like we saw at MSD, because this government is dismissing thousands of public servants and wants to dismiss thousands more if they're re-elected. There will be an impact on public services. Right now, we need to respect the people who do this important work, value them, and make sure that they can actually address the increased cost of living they and their families are facing.
13: When you say there could be further strike action, could you be a bit more specific?
14: We're not ruling out further strike action, more disruptive strike action and an escalation, but we'd prefer to be bargaining in good faith, and that's why we're calling on the government to come to the table with a much better offer that is respectful and dignified and recognises the value of these human beings who are delivering absolutely critical public services all over the country on behalf of us all.
13: Have you got a deadline for that, Fleur, if they don't come back to you with something better? What's the deadline before you move again?
14: There's been thousands of people out at rallies all over the country today, 10,000 workers on strike. The government should listen. When 10,000 people stand together, this government owes it to New Zealand to listen and respond. And we're waiting for the phone call.
13: Thank you for your time, Fleur. Fitzsimons, the PSA National Secretary, talking there about thousands of public servants, almost 10,000, who walked off the job at various times today over stalled pay talks. As you might have heard in our story last hour, Minister for Public Service Paul Goldsmith says it's poor form that today's strikes have inconvenienced people. He says the strikes are part of a political campaign by the PSA. The Minister says public servants received hefty pay increases under the Labor government, and the current government has continued with modest rises. Let me know your thoughts. 2101 on text. Was it poor form? Do you feel inconvenienced by the industrial action today? What do you think public servants deserve in terms of a pay increase or not? 2101 on text with some of your reasons. It is 16 minutes past five now. Kia mo tonu mai. Do stay with us. 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Labor is calling the government's stance on Israel an embarrassment to the country and falls short of its responsibilities under the Genocide Convention. While the United Kingdom, France and Canada are imposing trade barriers on Israel, New Zealand is not following suit. Labor's foreign affairs spokesperson is promising to make sanctions and recognition of Palestine her top priority if the party wins government at the election. Political reporter Russell Palmer has more.
11: The British government agrees that there is ethnic cleansing of Palestinians in areas of the West Bank perpetrated by settler terrorists. And all too often, the Israeli government has turned a blind eye to this.
15: The United Kingdom's Jewish Foreign Secretary Ed Miliband is denouncing Israel's actions, joining France, Canada and nine European nations to ban imports from Israeli settlements in the occupied West Bank. Their joint statement says the settlements pose a direct threat to the two-state solution. New Zealand backs that solution and condemns violence against Palestinians but is not taking the same action. The Foreign Minister, Winston Peters, says New Zealand does not traditionally use trade measures to address foreign policy, and sanctions would require a complex policy process there is no time for before the election. Not good enough, says Labour.
16: The current government's position on Israel is an embarrassment to the country.
15: Leader Chris Hipkins wants sanctions and a recognition of Palestine, saying that's what Labour would do if it was in power.
16: New Zealand's missing in action when it comes to taking a principled stance on what's happening in Gaza. There is an unfolding genocide happening in Gaza. We have a responsibility as a signatory to the International Protocol Against Genocide to call that out. Our current government's not fulfilling that responsibility.
15: The party's foreign affairs spokesperson, Venushi Walters, says this would be her top priority if they get into government. The approach would be similar to the sanctions taken against Russia.
5: An overarching legislative framework, and underneath that you'd have regulations that were more explicit about the nature of the economic sanctions. In terms of recognising Palestine, it is the simple invitation for the ambassador who was invited to be accredited to Australia to be accredited to New Zealand, and we could take that step very quickly.
15: The Greens have been pushing for sanctions since late 2024. Spokesperson Tiano Tuiono says the government's stance is weak and follows a pattern of weak behaviour.
17: What has our government done? Nothing.
15: He says the government had a chance to do something when others were recognising Palestine as a state.
17: And this government dipped, even though the official advice to the Minister for Foreign Affairs was to recognise the state of Palestine, and he didn't.
15: ACTS leader David Seymour offers this reminder of Palestinian terrorism.
18: Just before the last election, we saw that absolutely barbaric and disgraceful attack by terrorists of innocent people at a music festival. And if we're going to talk about the run-up to the election, sometimes we should remember what happened last time.
15: The Prime Minister's office is leaving comment to Mr. Peters, who says Israel's actions have escalated and are jeopardising the prospect of a durable peace. He says threatening to displace Palestinians is incompatible with international law and risks perpetuating the cycle of violence. So far, New Zealand has placed travel bans on 38 settlers, including two Israeli ministers. Mr. Peter's office says trade measures, different from sanctions, have not traditionally been used by New Zealand to address foreign policy matters. But University of Waikato international law expert Al Gillespie says that stance is inconsistent.
19: The problem with that argument is that we do use trade to influence foreign policy when it comes to matters like Russia and Ukraine. It's justifiable to do that when you've got an International Court of Justice opinion behind you, as we do with Russia and Ukraine, and as we do with the advisory opinion on the occupied territories.
15: Professor Gillespie says the government is in the wrong.
13: And that was political reporter Russell Palmer. 20 past five now, and you're listening to Checkpoint on RNZ National. Lots to talk about today, so let us know your views. Public servants, do they deserve pay rises? How much? 2101 on text. Were you inconvenienced by the strikes? Their minister said it was bad form. Let us know what you think. The email address is checkpoint@rnz.co.nz.
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0: Public Services Minister Paul Goldsmith says today's strike by 10,000 Public Service Association members around the country and the union's campaign to change the government are poor form. But PSA National Secretary Fleur Fitzsimons told Checkpoint members are insulted and offended by the government's attitude to the public services and further strikes are not being ruled out. Fleur Fitzsimons says pay offers are not matching the cost of living and some workers are relying on food banks. The government inquiry into the fatal January slips at Mount Maunganui and Welcome Bay Road in Papamoa will now report in February, 2 months later than planned. 8 people died in the slips. The minister responsible for the inquiry, Brooke Van Velden, says the delay is needed to give more time to consider Tauranga City Council's own independent review into the Mount Maunganui slip, which was delivered about 2 months behind schedule. Waikato University's Vice-Chancellor says government funding will only cover about 28% of the cost of its new medical school. The university is asking Hamilton City Council to waive more than $5 million in development contributions and pay in $250,000 a year for 5 years. But Hamilton Councillor Sue Moroney told Checkpoint they've already got enough on their plate. And Tourism New Zealand hopes to bring in an extra 5,000 visitors through its $820,000 campaign to encourage people living overseas to come and see friends and family here. Don't Be a Stranger is aimed at Australia, the United Kingdom and Canada. Those are the headlines. A quick look at the short forecast. Northland showers, some thunderstorms are possible, clearing tonight. Auckland to Taihape, including Coromandel and Bay of Plenty, isolated showers with some rain later tomorrow. Gisborne to Wairarapa, fine with rain on the way for Wairarapa tomorrow afternoon and elsewhere come the evening. Taranaki to Wellington, fine with a few showers tomorrow, turning to rain for a time. Nelson, Marlborough and Canterbury, fine, some rain for Canterbury in the morning, then elsewhere from the afternoon. Buller to Westland, cloud increasing, a possible shower, rain spreads into Westland this evening. Fiordland, Otago and Southland, rainfall Fiordland spreading elsewhere this evening, briefly heavy, followed by showers. And the Chathams, cloudy with a few showers tomorrow. It's 23 past five.
13: Ngā mihi e hoa, Evie Richardson is back with a traffic update.
20: Kia ora, Lisa. It's still looking very heavy across Auckland's motorways. It's very slow on the southern, around an hour between the city and Papakura in both directions. It's heaviest between Otahuhu and Newmarket. On the northern, it's 50 minutes from the city to Silverdale, still very slow heading over the Harbour Bridge. And if you're leaving the city on the northwestern, around 35 minutes to Te Atatū. In Wellington, there's still a few slow patches on State Highway 2, heading north from Aotearoa through to Nodonga, and heading into Upper Hutt, it's still very heavy from Manor Park to Trentham. And in Christchurch, things are slow on Riccarton Road, with traffic backed up heading through to Deans Ave. Expect delays of up to 15 minutes there. Things are also moving slowly on Lincoln Road from Whiteley Ave to Morehouse Ave. Any other traffic tips, you can text us on 2101.
13: Thank you, Evie. Evie Richardson there with a traffic update. Food for thought is what is on offer at a not-so-ordinary lecture series. Raising the Bar is 20 free talks across 10 pubs on one night in Canterbury this time. The event is in its fourth year. Think of it as an opportunity to quench your thirst for knowledge. Why does 2 plus 2 equal 4, you may wonder? Can animals predict natural disasters? I think about that a lot. And how not to play life's games? They're just a taste of what is on offer. University of Canterbury Associate Professor of Mechanical Engineering, David Denkenberger, is one of the speakers. He joins us now. Kia ora, David.
1: Kia ora.
13: Don't keep us in suspense. What is your pub mastermind topic for this event?
1: Well, it's if there was a global catastrophe like a supervolcanic eruption or an extreme solar storm or a pandemic much worse than COVID, how could we be resilient to it?
13: Wow. You can cover that in a pub in how many minutes?
1: About a half an hour.
13: Well, do tell us, what would happen if there was a super volcano that blocked out the sun? Could we feed ourselves still?
1: So, yeah, one example is Taupo. And you're right, food is the biggest problem in one of those scenarios. And we've been researching solutions like moving crops closer to the equator, using greenhouses, using seaweed. Actually talked on RNZ previously about that. Also turning leaves into protein, another interview I did on RNZ, and turning wood into sugar, turning natural gas into protein, and even turning hydrogen into protein. We got some funding from NASA because that could be used as a space food as well.
13: Okay, so you've sort of answered this, but I'm keen for some more detail. Would food then look completely different to what we know it now?
1: Some foods would be different, but we do think that we can still grow conventional foods, some of it outdoors and some of it in greenhouses. So it wouldn't be completely different.
13: So part of what you're going to talk about is how we continue to feed the world in basically an apocalyptic situation. I'm wondering, why are you so confident we can do it when we don't seem to be able to feed everyone now?
1: Well, that's a good question. The reality is that we produce much more food now than everyone needs to eat. It's just that most of it either goes to biofuels or livestock or waste. So it's not a technical problem. It's more a political or economic problem. And so what I'm claiming in a catastrophe is that we do have the technology that we could feed everyone, but still there are difficult problems of making it affordable and maintaining trade between countries.
13: A lot of people are worried about AI and things like that. Are you giving examples of basically how science can save us rather than destroy us?
1: Well, yes, though I am worried about AI as well. And some of the other scenarios we work on disrupt electricity. And one of the big causes might be a cyber attack that might be enabled by AI, but it could be a solar storm, or it could be an extreme pandemic where workers are too afraid to show up to work at power plants. And that's how we lose electricity.
13: Does this stuff keep you awake at night?
1: Well, it can be heavy, but I focus on the solutions to the problems, not so much the problems.
13: Your normal work environment, is it a lecture theatre or a lab?
1: We've done some, I do teach classes and I do mostly modeling, but we have done some experiments. If we lose electricity, then how are we going to heat homes? So we show that we can convert an oven into be a wood-burning stove. And we actually tested it in the fire lab at University of Canterbury.
13: So what do you reckon a pub crowd's going to be like?
1: I've never done one of these before, so it'll be an interesting experience.
13: Interesting nerve-wracking or interesting good?
1: I hope good.
13: How do you think the crowd's going to be a bit different from a university audience?
1: I'm not sure. I've talked to a variety of audiences over the years. I think I've done about 60 of talks on this topic.
13: How thirsty do you think people are for information? Because this is what it's about, isn't it? Sharing knowledge. And these are not simple concepts that you're all talking about.
1: Yeah, I mean, I think people are interested, especially the practical advice that people could use. We're working on a project now of, if we don't have electricity, how can you get water out of water wells? So we're looking at solutions that could be hand-powered.
13: Really good to talk to you. Good luck for the talk. That is David Denkenberger, who is Canterbury University Associate Professor of Mechanical Engineering. He's going to be giving one of those Raising the Bar talks. There's some interesting stuff. I mean, why does 2 plus 2 equal 4? I don't know the answer. Do you? 2101 on text. I'm interested in your thoughts on some of the topics that they're talking about. Let's head to sport now. Some of America's leading athletes will be testing jet lag, customs processes, and the appetite for the NFL in this part of the world when they start the season in Melbourne this week. The San Francisco 49ers and LA Rams have taken different approaches to coming down under as part of the sport's international games, and fans have been willing to shell out big amounts to witness history. We're joined by sports reporter Felicity Reid. I'm interested in the tickets, but first, getting two NFL teams and everything that entails to Melbourne Cricket Ground seems like, well, it could be a bit tricky, Felicity.
2: Yes. It's the first time the NFL's had a regular season game played in Australia, so it's been a little bit of an experiment for the league and the two clubs involved to kind of figure out the best way to do it. NFL rosters are 53 players deep, and that's not accounting for all of the staff, and there's plenty of those as well. So ESPN ran the numbers, and they said the 49ers, they had a Qantas A380 charter flight with 220 passengers. The weight for the players and their checked luggage, 28,000 kilograms, plus another nearly...
13: What?
2: That's not all of it. There's another 14,000 kilograms of essential team equipment. And that's just one team coming this way. They also had to make sure that they weren't breaking any biosecurity laws. So no soil on the cleats or jerseys could come from America into Australia. And I understand the 49ers protein powder did get turned away. The 49ers have been in Melbourne since last week acclimatising, but the Rams are leaving it late. They're going to jet in just less than 24 hours in total in Australia for this game. So I reckon that's testing the jet lag a little bit. But the 49ers-Rams is a massive divisional clash. So much history and so much dislike between the fans. So the Rams are favourites, and there is some suggestion from the travelling journalists that the Rams focuses on the competition and their whole season, not just Friday's game. But by staying in America, the Rams have limited their interaction in promoting this event. And there are some surefire ways to impress an Australian audience, and the 49ers have nailed most of them. So they've had players manning a Bunnings sausage sizzle. They've had some of them marvelling at Aussie rules. The players have gone to an NRL game, and in relation to the NRL, and to show a touch of that they're also kind of in touch, there's been a nice touch on social media from the 49ers for a fellow athlete.
21: Hey, Jairo. I'm George Kittle. I just want to say congratulations on the 100th game. Seeing you walk out on the field, pretty special moment. Sports rock. I just want to say congratulations for that, and congratulations on the W. Pretty special stuff, and... anytime you can take the field with your brothers, there's nothing like it. But congratulations. Bang, bang? Oh, absolutely. Come hang out on the sideline. Yeah, just come down to the field. We'll have a good time. I promise you that.
2: And the MCG will be the biggest NFL stadium that any of these players have played in. It can hold 101,000, and it is sold out. But the Dallas Cowboys AT&T Stadium is the biggest in the NFL, so that's only around 80,000 for regular season games there. And even though this Friday is an international game, it's still designed for the American audience. Time zones in mind, it starts 10:35 Melbourne time, 12:35 our time. It's quite early for people to be heading to their ground, but I know there'll be New Zealanders there enjoying it, including one of our colleagues.
13: Thank you, Felicity. That is Felicity Reid there with sport.

0: have no interactions with any public servants, and all businesses and employees are struggling with the cost of living. Unfortunately, in the private sector, going on strike is simply not an option. That from Ben in Otago. Good on the Public Service Association, exclamation mark, all in capital letters, says Maureen. They have been treated appallingly by this government and deserve, along with nurses and health workers, to have a decent pay increase. Yes, they deserve a pay rise. They deserve more than they are being offered, another listener says. I work in the private sector. I work in the private sector and would love to earn 70,000K. Oh, and cost of living pay rise. What's that? Nothing for me over 3 years. One more before we move on. My brother in ministries for 30 years earns about 140 to 150K salary, senior analyst, but would work about 60 hours a week for this salary. In the last round of job cuts, he and two others on the same level, one made redundant, and the other two now have to do 1.5 jobs. 2101 on text. It is 25 minutes away from 6 now. Kia mo tonu mai. Do stay with us. You're listening to Checkpoint on RNZ National. Time for the business news. Ko taku hua in INA called Jeffrey Halley. Hello, Jeffrey.
1: Hello, Lisa.
0: New housing data. We love some housing data. This is about townhouses. Can you tell us?
1: You may not love this. It's not just about townhouses, but they do feature quite heavily here. So new data from Cotality, and it says more than 70% of New Zealand suburbs recorded drops in value of both townhouses and standalone houses in the 3 months to September. So out of 1,422 suburbs, 750 of them fell by more than 1%. And just under 80% had values, falling values for standalone houses, and just under 75 had falling values for townhouses. Now, we spoke to Cotality's chief property economist, Calvin Davidson, earlier today, and he says many Auckland townhouses are experiencing weakness, particularly where there's a lot of supply on the market.
2: Some of the things I'm hearing on the ground about townhouses, the ones that are struggling to sell could be, say, the middle one in a terrace of three, or might not have the same parking or access, or it might be the same floor space spread over three stories rather than two stories. So the internal layout could be a bit difficult. We hear of sales incentives going on for townhouses where you keep the list price the same, but pay the buyer's mortgage for the first year or something. These sorts of things are not going to be picked up and sales records.
1: So Calvin Davidson says the increased supply has helped reduce demand pressure across all property types, not surprisingly, but I guess it depends on how you look at it, Lisa. If you're a first-time buyer, this might be a marvellous market.
0: Exactly. Gosh, I have never heard of anyone paying a buyer's mortgage for a year. Point us in the direction we need to go, Jeffrey.
1: I saw one today where you could try living in the apartment before you bought it.
0: Wow, that is interesting as well. Maybe you could do it and report back for Checkpoint. In the meantime, bit of a business bonanza today in terms of news. What can you tell us?
1: Well, we've had a major fundraising success today, and it's from a New Zealand weight management startup. Now, it's not its first fundraising, but the company's called CaloCurb, and it's raised $27 million, all from local investors, and those included Auckland-based Icehouse Ventures and also KiwiSaver providers Generate and Booster. So CaloCurb actually makes tablets, and they use a patented New Zealand extract that comes from hops grown in Motueka. And this was discovered by Crown scientists some time ago. So the company pays a royalty to the Crown each year for using the IP. And what it does is it suppresses the body's own appetite hormone. So it's like a natural alternative to sort of Ozempic, etc. Now, that's a $70 billion Kiwi dollar market per year right now. Now, most of its income is made actually in the States, and it wants to use this money to expand in the States more. It's also opening up in the UK, Australia next year, and it's also going to start its fifth clinical trial. So a great success there. On more down-to-earth esoteric subjects, Kmart will be opening its largest New Zealand store in New Zealand at the Westgate Town Centre in Auckland tomorrow. It spans 6,700 square metres.

0: created 200 new jobs, and it will trade 24 hours a day. So you can shop
1: 24 hours a day.
0: You can shop till you drop, Lisa.
1: Oh, wow. I'm trying to visualise. What was it? 6,700 square metres. The only sort of reference point I've got is IKEA, and I can't remember what that was, but it sounds ginormous.
0: You can just assume that it's really big. 67,000 square feet. Try that instead.
1: 67,000 square feet. Okay. What else happened on the markets?
0: It's a fairly quiet day today. Our own NZX 50, it's finished 27 points higher at 13,819. Brent crude is what everybody's been watching in the financial space. It's trading at $99 US a barrel, just below that $100 mark. On currency markets, the Kiwi's been a little bit weaker overnight. One Kiwi will buy you 58.6 US cents, 81 Australian. That's 13.5 year lows, 43.2 pence, 50.3 euro cents, 89.9 yen, and 3.92 yuan. Gold is up about just under 1%, trading just under 4,400 US dollars an ounce.
1: Thank you, Jeffrey. That is Jeffrey Halley with Business News there. It is 20 to 6 now. You're listening to Checkpoint on RNZ National. If you'd like to have your say about anything you've heard on the program, 2101 on text is the way to do it, or you can send us an email, checkpoint@rnz.co.nz.
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3: 10,000 Public Service Association members are striking around the country today to ask for a pay increase in line with the cost of living. There have been 18 rallies across 16 locations. PSA National Delegate Vaughan Trounson, who works at the Ministry of Business, Innovation and Employment in Wellington, says people in his team are struggling. A high school in Silverdale, north of Auckland, was evacuated this afternoon after a dangerous chemical was discovered. A staff member at the Kingsway Senior Campus told RNZ the evacuation around 3 o'clock was a precaution and there was no cause for concern. Fire and Emergency said the chemical was Tollens reagent, which is sometimes used in chemistry experiments but can become explosive if left to sit. The South Island's largest wind farm, Kaiwera Downs, near Gore, has officially opened. The site costs more than $600 million to build. Its 46 turbines can generate enough power for 96,000 homes. An 8-year-old Australian boy, whose scalp was ripped open in a motorbike crash, had to wait almost 2 days with his skull exposed for an urgent medical transfer to Perth. Rachel Mackay says her son was not prioritised after the accident in Western Australia's remote East Kimberley. The WA Country Health Service has apologised for failing to meet the family's expectations. And Warriors fans say people are reselling tickets to Saturday's sold-out NRL qualifying final against the Dolphins for huge markups. Tickets for the Mount Smart Stadium clash sold out within minutes on Tuesday, but one of those buyers now wants $500 for two seats in the South Stand, which cost $45. Those are the headlines. A quick look at the short forecast. Northland showers, some thunderstorms are possible, clearing tonight. Auckland to Taihape, including Coromandel and Bay of Plenty. Isolated showers, a period of rain later tomorrow. Gisborne to Wairarapa, fine with rain in Wairarapa tomorrow afternoon and elsewhere in the evening. Taranaki to Wellington, fine with a few showers tomorrow. Nelson, Marlborough and Canterbury, fine, some rain for Canterbury in the morning, elsewhere from the afternoon. Buller to Westland, cloud increasing with a possible shower, rain spreads into Westland this evening. Fiordland, Otago and Southland, rain for Fiordland spreading elsewhere this evening, briefly heavy, and the Chatham Islands, cloudy with a few showers tomorrow. It's 17 to 6.
1: Kia ora ra, Karen. Next up is Evie Richardson with traffic.
4: Kia ora, Lisa. In Auckland, traffic has eased slightly, but still a few delays leaving the city on the motorways. On the southern, it's 45 minutes to Papakura with a slow patch between Newmarket and Manukau. On the northern, 45 minutes to Silverdale with traffic backed up heading over the Harbour Bridge. And on the northwestern, half an hour to Te Atatū. In Wellington, there's a heavy patch heading south into the city on State Highway 1 from Thorndon to Te Aro. On State Highway 2 heading into Upper Hutt, it's still very slow from Manor Park to Trentham. And in Christchurch, it's slow heading north on Deans Ave between Morehouse Ave and Fendleton Road. Any other traffic tips, you can text us on 2101.
1: Thank you, Evie. Evie Richardson there with traffic. Almost a year on from the previous Canterbury Regional Council declaring a nitrate emergency, a new report pointing to high nitrate levels across the region has been presented to councillors. The council also heard from Greenpeace, Health New Zealand and the water regulator, Taumata Arawai, who have proposed an additional limit on nitrate to protect people from possible long-term health effects. Keila McDuff has more.
5: The water regulator has, for the first time, floated introducing a new maximum acceptable value for nitrates. The comments on what is known as MAV, or in plain language, the legal limit, came from Taumata Arawai science advisor Jim Graham, who told a Canterbury Regional Council meeting today that he thought calls to lower the legal limit of nitrate in drinking water is based on a misunderstanding. However, he says the agency is considering a new long-term value in response to increasing scientific evidence of long-term health effects at levels far lower than the current limit.
6: We have a short-term MAV, we should keep that, but if people are concerned about the impact of consumption of nitrate over a long period of time at a much lower level, what they're asking for is the introduction of a long-term MAV. I think that's the work that we'll do over the next 12, 18 months, looking at all the evidence to see if that's what we should do. That's our function as setting MAV.
5: Earlier this year, RNZ revealed the Ministry of Health has quietly launched a review into the health effects of nitrate in drinking water. The outcome is expected to be public by the end of the year. Taumata Arawai is also reviewing drinking water standards. Today's meeting also heard from council staff about long overdue nitrate maps that had been released today, 7 months behind schedule. The maps follow the council's controversial declaration of a nitrate emergency last September. Te Whatu Ora's Dr. Cheryl Brunton accepts there's a growing body of research linking health problems to nitrates in drinking water at levels lower than the current limit of 11.3 milligrams per litre. She says the studies are inconclusive, but the limit doesn't take into account all possible risks.
7: It may be set with blue baby syndrome in mind to avoid that, but it's really concerning to see what you will be seeing later this afternoon, which is the evidence of just how many water bores exceed already the current MAV. Never mind if the MAV should be reduced.
5: Dr. Brunton says there are many sources of nitrates in people's diets, and drinking water only makes up a small portion. Greenpeace Executive Director Russell Norman commended the council for its bravery in declaring the emergency and urged them to keep speaking out.
8: Obviously, we don't know how long the elected regional councils are even going to survive because they've said that, you know, they want to do them in. But for God's sakes, please speak out about it. You are the elected representatives. You have a right and a duty to speak up for the values of your constituents. And most people in this country believe in clean water, and you are their representative. So please keep speaking out.
5: The maps released by the council showed 15% of wells tested recorded a reading above the legal limit, and another 23% recorded a reading above half the current limit. Dr. Brunton told the council the best prevention is the reduction of nitrates, especially as alternative water sources are becoming harder to find.
7: And increasingly, it's becoming difficult to source low nitrate water for supplementing drinking water supplies. And that includes within the wider districts of Canterbury, the Selwyn district, for example, is one of the districts finding that a challenge.
5: The Regional Council says its comprehensive annual groundwater survey will be released in coming months.
1: Keila McDuff with that report, and it is 11 minutes away from 6 now. 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Let's head to the United Kingdom. We're joined by our correspondent in London, Lucy Thompson. Lucy, Israel is closing the British consulate in Jerusalem. Now, this is in response to new sanctions on Israeli settlements in the occupied West Bank. What more can you tell us?
9: Yes, that's right, Lisa. Britain has imposed an import ban on goods produced in the occupied West Bank, as well as sanctions designed to target the companies and individuals involved. Foreign Secretary Ed Miliband says the measures signal a new approach to the conflict, telling MPs in the House of Commons that the UK considers Israel's occupation of the West Bank unlawful, and that he doesn't believe the British people want us supporting the occupation by accepting products from settlements in our shops. He also went on to accuse Israeli settlers of carrying out what he described as ethnic cleansing of Palestinians, with the Israeli government turning a blind eye. But the new approach has prompted a big response from the Israeli Foreign Minister Gideon Saar, who has accused the Miliband of spreading an outrageous lie, and as a result has announced a number of retaliatory measures, including, as you say, plans to close Britain's consulate in East Jerusalem. He said he will also be removing British representatives from a US-led coordination centre for Gaza, ending British training of Palestinian Authority security forces, and banning 12 politicians and other nationals from entering Israel, among those named as former Labour leader Jeremy Corbyn. Now, Britain is being joined by France and Canada in banning settlement goods, with 9 other European countries, including Ireland, Spain, Norway and Sweden. They've also signed a joint statement saying they intend to introduce or are considering restrictions on trade with settlements they regard as illegal under international law. Now, Prime Minister Andy Burnham says Britain will continue to act in support of our values, and that Britain was bringing forward targeted measures aimed not at the Israeli people, but in support of the two-state solution, and calling the suffering of Palestinians a scar on the conscience of the world.
1: Why have hundreds of flights in and out of the UK been cancelled?
9: Oh, Lisa, there are warnings of further disruptions at airports this morning after more than 600 flights were cancelled yesterday and overnight here, with hundreds more facing disruption and delay as a result of a technical failure. Now, air traffic control provider NATS says it identified a problem in its flight processing system and has implemented a fix, but is warning that the recovery will take time, with disruption again expected throughout the day as airlines attempt to ease the backlog of passengers as well. Of course, it's not just one airport that's been affected either, Lisa. London's Heathrow, Gatwick, Manchester, Birmingham, Edinburgh and Glasgow have all been caught up in this, with flights also disrupted in Ireland. And as a result, flights have had to be diverted to other British and European airports. Because the aircraft were unable to leave, there was essentially limited space for incoming planes to land as well. Europe's busiest airline, Ryanair, says more than 65,000 of its passengers have been delayed, with some waiting up to 8 hours so far. And British Airways is warning its customers to brace for a significant knock-on effect.
1: Lots of coverage of the royal family this week. What are they up to?
9: Yes, well, a new chapter for the future King of Britain, Prince George, as he started his first day at Eton College. The 13-year-old looked very relaxed, arriving at school alongside his parents, Prince William and Princess Catherine. They were greeted by the head teacher there, Simon Henderson, before disappearing behind the school gates to get settled in. Of course, like his father, Prince George will be a boarder at the school. And while George begins life at Eton, there's been another development concerning his uncle, Prince Harry, and of course his wife, Meghan, the Duchess of Sussex, who have recently returned to live in the UK. King Charles has made it clear in a letter that the couple remain non-working royals. The letter was reportedly sent to Harry's team, as well as government departments, military officials and the King's local representatives across Britain. And it makes it clear that if Harry and Meghan carry out any engagements in the UK, they will be acting privately and will not be representing the royal family. A spokesperson for the Sussexes says the couple were a little surprised not to have been told about this in advance, but royal sources say they were shown the letter shortly before it was released publicly. And Lisa, it's understood a government security committee is also meeting this week to consider what level of taxpayer-funded security and protection the couple should receive while they're living in the UK, a big point of contention here at the moment.
1: How obsessed are the newspapers with them?
9: Do you know, it's not been as bad as I thought, Lisa. I thought there would be a lot more publicity around the move and everything. I think it's reported that they've moved towards the Cotswolds area, so they are a wee way out of London and sort of removed from that. But I think it's likely we will start seeing their faces appear as they do start to attend engagements privately as well.
1: Good to talk to you, Lucy. That is Lucy Thompson, our UK correspondent. She, of course, was joining us live there from London, just sliding into home base. Wallace Chapman, you may have heard his chair squeaking. That's an entrance and a half. Wallace Chapman, how goes it?
10: Gosh, I felt like Steve Parr there. Remember how he slid in?
1: What was it? Sale of the century.
10: Sale of the century and that slide.
1: Yeah.
10: It was pretty,
1: you
10: quite something.
1: You wonder if he ever went A over Turkey. Do you know what I mean?
10: I've been trying to sort of practice that slide outside our window here, but the floor
1: Yeah, because we've got good old-fashioned
10: that's right.
1: lino.
10: We do.
1: Is that what you call it?
10: I think it is. A modern type of lino, but it's a bit
1: modern,
10: squeaky.
1: Still
10: it's a bit,
1: it's a bit
10: sticky. John Campbell just walking past here in the sunshine. Kia ora, John, how are you?
1: Do we let him out after 9 a.m.? Oh, there he is, looking joyful. He could come in and join the panel chat if he wants to. He could top and tail the end of the day.
10: Is he coming in?
1: I don't know. Let's see if we can corral him. It's like herding chickens. Anyway, you want to talk about footpaths, don't you?
10: Well, this is right. So the footpath rule change, it'll put pedestrians last. That's what an advocacy group says. So Living Streets Aotearoa, they're disappointed that the government is allowing bikes to be ridden on the footpath. Here he is.
1: Foot traffic. More foot traffic in the studio.
10: This is the way we do it on
1: John Campbell. John Campbell joining us. This is how we roll on Checkpoint. Anything could happen.
10: He just waltzes in.
1: Yeah.
10: We spotted you in the sunshine, John. I thought, there's a happy man.
11: I looked in and saw you. What a delightful, there's five of you in total. And I thought, what a glorious quintet.
10: It's the team.
1: Wallace is just telling us that he's going to be talking about footpath rule changes today that some people say will put pedestrians last.
10: Yeah, so this is Living Streets Aotearoa, and they're saying, look, the footpath is for walkers and people in wheelchairs. If you want to cycle, go somewhere else.
1: You're a big walker, Wallace. Aren't you?
10: In the last 2 years, I had a hip replacement 24 months ago. I'm walking everywhere I can with great abandon. I just love walking.
1: John?
11: I walk vigorously from the car to the house. That's about 12 or 14 metres, isn't it?
10: Oh dear.
11: Lisa, you're a walker. You're a runner, aren't you, Lisa?
1: Yeah, no, I do like a good walk around the streets. It concerns me. I worry about bikes on the footpath only from a safety point of view, and the concern that when you pull out or if you're approaching someone behind. Oh, it's just dawned on me. Let's go back to the bell. You know, the bell on the handlebars.
11: Yes, I had one on my Rally 20.
1: You had a Rally
11: 20? Yeah, I had a Rally 20 when I was a little guy. Okay, yeah, so three speeds.
1: You were quite posh then.
10: Okay.
11: Yeah, flash.
1: Did you
10: here
1: have
10: he goes.
1: Before my time, but did you have one of those chopper things with
11: the
1: flag on
11: my mum and dad wouldn't let me have a chopper.
10: No, same.
11: We were so Wellington.
10: John,
11: we were so central Wellington.
10: My bike to draw liver was, can you remember the HMX 500?
11: No.
10: So it was yellow. It was like a BMX bike.
1: Translate.
10: Ooh. Yeah, it was like a yellow BMX bike. Very cool in the late 70s. If you didn't have a chopper, you had an HMX 500. So that's it.
1: Okay, hang on. just you know, live, hot off the press, while we've been talking, Sam's got in touch.
10: Yeah.
1: And he wants to know. This is the surrogate question of the day.
10: Go for it.
1: Isn't it past John's bedtime?
10: That's why.
11: Yes, it
1: Actually,
11: is.
1: Please tell us, John, what time do you get to bed to get up for morning report?
11: 9, 9:30.
1: 9, 9:30?
11: Yeah, and I get up at 3:30. I'm the last of the morning report team to arise.
10: Yeah.
1: Okay, he's losing the ability to speak. He's been up so long.
10: Listen, look at you here at like 6 o'clock at night. It's amazing.
11: I had to pre-record an interview with Chris Bishop for tomorrow morning.
1: Oh, okay. Well, that's right.
10: Very interesting.
1: Typical broadcaster getting a plug in for tomorrow's show. But the actual question of the day is what, Wallace?
10: So the panel question, this came from a listener, right? So what would you pay for a single strawberry? So I was given a picture of a box of single strawberries. Get this. $1.99 each.
1: Excuse me. It's got to be a mislabeling.
10: No, it's not. It's not. It's outrageous.
1: $1.99 for a strawberry.
10: Yeah, $1.99 for a strawberry. It's a large strawberry.
1: A single one.
10: A single one in Auckland. I won't say the shop.
1: No. Was there anything next to it for scale so that we could tell if it was the size of a small, you know, dog kennel or what?
10: No,
1: tiny, think?
10: Think of a medium-large strawberry.
1: Okay.
10: Think of $1.99, John.
1: Okay.
11: I wouldn't do that.
10: Yeah.
1: Time check, we've got 40 seconds. So yeah. How much would you pay, John, for a single strawberry?
11: Well, I only buy them in season. Height of season when they're quite cheap.
10: Well, that's the issue. But don't they come in hot houses? Aren't there things called hot houses these days where you grow strawberries in?
1: If you get them too early, I think they're tasteless. I know people are going to shout at me. But,
11: I agree.
1: You know, and I just think they lack the flavour. And they should be ripened out.
10: Yep.
1: You know, out in the wild. So how many cents would I pay for an early strawberry? Not many, if any, to quote Scribe.
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13: Service with James Copnell in London and Ansoy in Nairobi.
14: Well, Western nations, including Britain, France and Canada, moving to impose sanctions on Israeli settlers in the West Bank. Diplomatic relations are being strained. The Israeli government has reacted strongly to the move, including by closing the UK consulate in East Jerusalem. We'll speak to a veteran Israeli politician who negotiated a major agreement with the Palestinians.
13: With search and recovery operations ongoing in Nepal and across the border in Tibet following the devastating floods of last week, we look at what we know about the impact in Tibet. We'll hear from a leading Tibetan politician in exile.
14: And the US and Iran have resumed trading blows, including in the Strait of Hormuz, the vital waterway which has such a huge impact on the global economy. First though, the latest world news.
15: BBC News with Govinda Gill. The fighting between US and Iranian forces has flared up again, with Iran saying it has attacked a number of ships that were attempting to pass through the Strait of Hormuz. Iranian state media quoted the Revolutionary Guard as saying US vessels were among those targeted, along with eight oil tankers. Here's Gigi Ann.
16: There's been no independent confirmation of the attacks, nor any reports of casualties. Tehran has also claimed it struck a US military base in eastern Jordan. The Jordanian military says its air defences intercepted several Iranian missiles. All this follows an earlier announcement from US Central Command that it had destroyed five Iranian oil tankers after the Iranians targeted an American warship. International shipping through the Strait of Hormuz remains severely affected. This has driven crude oil prices to its highest level since July.
15: The British Foreign Secretary Ed Miliband has described Israel's virulent response to his announcement on sanctions on Israeli settlements in the occupied West Bank as deeply regrettable. Mr. Miliband said Britain had to do what it believed was the right thing. Yolande Nell reports from Jerusalem.
17: Israel has told the British consulate, which represents the UK in Jerusalem, the occupied West Bank and Gaza, it has 30 days to close. British representatives at the International Coordination Centre for Gaza in southern Israel and trainers working with Palestinian police in Ramallah have been given a week to leave. The steps mark an extreme diplomatic escalation by Israel. But in an interview with Jewish News, Mr. Miliband said Britain had to do what it believed was the right thing based on our values. Similar comments were made by Andy Burnham, who added, "For too long, we have been hesitant to act, fearful of being accused of being anti-Israel."
15: The United States is expanding its trade restrictions on Canadian goods to include outright import bans on alcoholic beverages, dairy products and motorcycles as the economic conflict between the two countries deepens. President Trump accused Canada of discriminating against the US after Canada implemented retaliatory dollar-for-dollar 50% tariffs on Tuesday. The US Secretary of State Marco Rubio said that Washington would enter a new phase of cooperation with Colombia that would be even stronger than before. Speaking to reporters after meeting President Abelardo de la Espriella, Mr. Rubio said the two countries now had an opportunity to restore their natural relations. The Colombian leader also welcomed a return to good relations with the US.
18: It must be said, we are resuming a relationship that's been historic and very close, one that was interrupted for 4 years, but has always been there in the deepest roots of the Colombian spirit, because the United States is our ally. We have been its ally. And when the United States and Colombia have worked together, the only things our peoples have experienced are progress, security, and development.
15: BBC News. President Trump has hailed what he called a really big victory by Germany's far-right AfD, attributing the party's electoral success on Monday to what he described as Germany's horrible immigration rules. Posting on social media, Mr. Trump expressed the opinion that voters had got tired of immigration rules, which he said had hurt Germany. The US president's celebratory post did not name the AfD specifically. Five Indonesian journalists who travelled by boat to cover the eruption of Mount Anak Krakatau are missing. Search crews are also looking for three others on board. The eruption, which began late on Friday, grounded flights and covered cities, including Jakarta, in thick ash. Rescue efforts are continuing, but high waves and poor visibility are causing delays. The Gambian president has pledged to boost power supplies by October following violent protests over the country's electricity crisis. Gambia has been facing power outages for several months. Thomas Nardi reports.
19: In a televised address to the nation, President Adama Barrow appealed for calm and urged the youth not to destroy the country's electricity infrastructure. On Monday night, police used tear gas to disperse angry protesters who had gathered in parts of the country, including near the president's office, and were calling for him to step down. President Adama Barrow is seeking a controversial third term in office in December, and the country's energy crisis will be a key factor in the forthcoming election.
15: The White House has removed a controversial video game that promoted President Trump's MAGA policies from its website following a complaint by the game company Tetris. The company, which is famous for its block-stacking gameplay, quickly distanced itself from the very similar Build the Wall after its release last week. In a post on social media, it said it treated copyright violations very seriously. BBC News.
14: Thank you for that news. Hello and welcome to Newsday on the BBC World Service. Today with Anne Sawyer in Nairobi and James Copland in London.
13: In the next half hour, we will head to Israel following the UK-led sanctions and to Tibet in the aftermath of the deadly flooding. And we'll hear about new clashes between the US and Iran.
14: You can send us your thoughts on anything you hear by WhatsApp or text message on our usual number, +44 77 86 20 50 85.
13: Now, immediately before the modern state of Israel was established, Britain ruled over the region under a mandate from the forerunner of the United Nations. But the new nation was allied to Britain from the start, despite the violent nature of its birth, violence at times directed at the British Imperial Forces. That's why the tit-for-tat sanctions, more reminiscent of the Cold War than relations between the UK and Israel, mark such a significant diplomatic shift. So does the escalating diplomatic row move a two-state solution closer or more distant? On the line now is Yossi Beilin, a former Israeli deputy foreign minister and peace negotiator at the Oslo Accords in 1993 between Israel and the Palestinians that were led at the time by Yasser Arafat. Welcome to the program. Now,
20: thank you very
13: just
20: much.
13: Give us a sense of what the reaction has been to this recent more assertive position by the UK calling out the more violent settlers as terrorists.
20: Well, first of all, they are terrorists. I mean, there is no question about it. How can you call them peace fighters? So this is not a question. I mean, it was, of course, a surprise that Britain and other 10 countries decided to take sanctions now on the eve of our elections. But otherwise, if you ask me, I would like the world to distinguish between boycotting Israel as a state and boycotting products from the occupied territories. There are two very different things. And if you ask me personally, I do whatever I can in order not to purchase products from the occupied territories as a private person. But the question is whether it is the right thing to do right now, because, you know, the right in Israel is using it, saying, you see, the whole world against us. I mean, this is their song all the time. The whole world is against us, even Britain. And we have to fight for ourselves, by ourselves. and we were right from day one and so on and so forth. So I think that one should withhold such sanctions until after the elections in order to see whether there is a significant change in the policy of the government of Israel, of the new government of Israel, towards the territories or not.
13: And now that they have been announced shortly before the elections in Israel, what kind of impact do you think the sanctions are going to have on the elections?
20: Well, as I said, I mean, at least the right will say, you know, I told you, the whole world is against us. We are on our own. We are an island in an ocean. And we should fight and we should not listen to the world. They can decide what they want about sanctions and we will go on with our right policy.
13: So is it your view then that they could potentially bolster Benjamin Netanyahu?
20: It may. It may. I don't see another kind of a reaction on the moderate and pragmatic side of Israel going to demonstrating in support of the British decision.
13: And what about the impact they're likely to have on the settlements? Because that is the reason that the countries that have issued the sanctions are giving. Are they likely to deter further violence?
20: I don't think so. I hope, but I don't think so. They live in their own world, detached from reality, detached from the world. They are not interested in international relations. And they want to convince so-called the Arabs to leave the country. And they claim that it is a God-given country, that we cannot give up on any square inch. And such decisions are not relevant for them at all. It is relevant, I mean, if you speak about for example, professors in the university, in the universities, who are being boycotted by other academic specialists and things like that. This is very important. I mean, the issue of science, of Israel's involvement in science, in the academic world. Is very important, and these are the areas which are very sensitive. But for those who are coming, going to the Arab villages in the West Bank at night and shouting and screaming and beating and whatever, this is the last thing which may touch them.
13: Given such perspectives as you describe and what's happening there, we've heard about the displacement of more Palestinians in the West Bank. What is the fate then of the two-state solution that you fought for, given the current circumstances? Is it still a realistic ambition?
20: God forbid if it is not. I mean, this is the only solution which will save Israel and save the Palestinians. I believe in the idea of a confederation between two states. And that is a group of Israelis and Palestinians which suggested it a few years ago as a way to deal also with the issue of the territories and the settlements. But anyhow, you cannot go on without a Palestinian state for long. But again, if you ask me whether the sanctions are going to have a direct impact on the two-state solution, it is only very an indirect one. And what we have to do is to have to keep the good relationship between the moderate camp in Israel and the moderate camp in the world. And in order to promote the idea, for example, if we speak about the Trump plan of November last year, which speaks about a way towards a two-state solution, I believe that promoting it and supporting it should be the policy of the next government with the help of our friends in the world. So that is a way to promote the idea of a two-state solution. I'm not sure whether the steps which has been declared will do that. But anyhow, I think that the right thing is to withhold it at least until after the elections.
13: Thank you very much for speaking to us. That is Israel's former deputy foreign minister, was also a peace negotiator at the Oslo Accords in 1993, Yossi Beilin.
14: Let's turn now to the Himalayan flash flood disaster on the Nepalese-Tibetan border. Initially thought to be due to an earthquake, experts soon identified a glacial collapse as the cause, with a huge section of mountain ice having broken away, thrusting ice, mud and water down valley river tributaries below. Now, a US organization that analyzes land temperatures says the section of mountain that collapsed had been exceptionally warm in the run-up to the disaster.
13: Berkeley Earth in California says that in the 5 days prior, the mountain was at least 1 degree warmer than normal, something never recorded in the 55 years of noted records. But other experts say that raised temperature didn't necessarily trigger the collapse. Meanwhile, the Nepalese authorities have pledged that there will be no let-up in the search for people still missing at the hydropower stations buried in the disaster.
14: It's known that in excess of 1,300 people died in Nepal during the floods, with around 5,000 reported as missing. However, just across the border in Chinese-controlled Tibet, Beijing says around 40 people died, with over 500 missing, despite reports of entire villages being wiped out. So how can this significant difference be explained? Well, earlier I spoke to Dr. Lobsang Sangay, a Tibetan scholar and political leader, who was prime minister in the Tibetan Central Administration. That's the Tibetan government in exile, and thus hostile to the Chinese administration. He was in that post for a decade until 2021. He spoke to me from Bangalore, or Bengaluru, in India.
0: In Tibet, you know, destruction has been quite extensive because the one Chinese military camp was washed out, and the biggest seaport, that office at Kidong, was also washed out. And that area has semi-nomadic people and three nomadic, you know, summer place also washed out. So in that sense, yeah, quite a bit of damages have caused, because a lot of people were working in both the office and as in PLA or People's Armed Forces. So we are looking at, you know, hundreds of deaths as far as Tibetans are concerned. And on Nepal side also, and we have Shavarasum, the Rasuwa, is where most damage took place. And we estimate that, you know, many of them have died. And then many of the children of this, you know, Nepal side and few from Tibet side also study in three Tibetan schools in Kathmandu. Songzhen and Namgyal High School and Namgyal Middle School. And so far, we estimate around 34 children have become orphans. Mm. So their parents have lost their lives.
14: And in Tibet, you're talking about hundreds dead. China is talking about over 40 dead, more than 500 missing. Are those figures consistent, or do you believe the real numbers are higher than the Chinese authorities are announcing?
0: Their number is an underestimation, because as far as we know, at least 29 Tibetans are confirmed dead on Tibet side. So if total is 40 and that's only 29, then we know how many Chinese have died, you know, on the Tibet side as well. So 29 Tibetans are confirmed dead on Tibet side, and there are still many are missing.
14: So how do you account then for the difference between what you're saying and what the Chinese authorities are saying?
0: Well, you know, Chinese government is definitely hiding, because locally they are told internet is shut down. And now the Chinese officials have reached the villages and warned them that if anyone reports anything contradictory to the Chinese information, then whatever the aid and reconstruction has to take place will be denied, and the families will be penalized. So any information contradicting Chinese government information will be penalized. That's being, you know, repeatedly warned and, you know, told to Tibetans. So Tibetans are really scared.
14: Why would it be in China's interest to deny the extent of a problem that seems to have been a natural disaster?
0: Part of the reason is natural disaster. Part of it is artificially created, including Chinese environmentalists have warned for years that Tibet is such a delicate, you know, fragile ecosystem that all this mining, all this damage, we are talking about, you know, hundreds of billions of dollars, trillion dollars worth of, you know, mining and the damming of rivers taking place and all the highways being built, railways being connected, are harming environment, you know. Yao Tangdong, a well-known Chinese environmentalist, have written a report called, you know, Third Pole National Park. That's how we should declare and preserve Tibetan Plateau. And otherwise, we will have major destruction and damages on the Tibetan Plateau, thereby affecting China as well, because Tibet is the water tower of Asia. So that's why now any kind of crisis like this, you know, will make Chinese government look bad, because their action is causing this, you know, natural disaster as well.
14: When we talk then about an internet shutdown and the restrictions people in Tibet face, are they, to your mind, harming relief and reconstruction efforts as well?
0: Definitely, you know, but now Tibetan people cannot discuss about it, cannot do anything about it. We know another data. They are using 740 plus PLA and People's Armed Forces for rescue team, 2,500 civilian staff for rescue team. That's what they call rescue team. But their primary focus is to reconnect Shigatse Highway to Kidong's, you know, dry port. That's their primary focus. They're not, you know, trying to find bodies. So now if you have this number of people, more than 3,000 people being used for quote-unquote rescue team, obviously death and the destruction also, you know, have been very big. So what this declared about the number of deaths and the rescue team that they have, you know, just contradict each other.
14: In all the contact you might have been able to have in that affected area over the last few days, well, since it happened, has there been a particular story that will stay with you?
0: When you hear these orphans, especially few from Tibet in Kathmandu area, you know, when they say, you know, now they don't hear from their parents, that makes you very sad. Thankfully, Tibetan government exile provide them free education. So, you know, we'll take care of them, but they will never meet their parents, very sadly.
14: Lobsang Sangay there, former Prime Minister in the Tibetan government in exile. Newsday on the BBC World Service is Piers Edwards with the sports.
11: Thank you, James. LIV Golf has filed for bankruptcy protection in the United States, with the controversial league owing at least $45 million to players who now have the option to leave. The breakaway league split Golf when it launched in 2022. It says it's now trying to restructure after its financial backers from Saudi Arabia withdrew billions of dollars of funding earlier this year. Football, and in the Champions League, Paris Saint-Germain start the defence of their title today against Slovakia's Slovan Bratislava. Elsewhere, Arsenal travel to Napoli. Liverpool host Atletico Madrid. Six games in all, just as there were on Tuesday when Real Madrid, Manchester City and Borussia Dortmund all got off to a winning start as the group phase began. And at the US Open, Carlos Alcaraz against local favourite Ben Shelton in the quarterfinals. It's in the fifth set, Alcaraz having just levelled to make it two sets all.
13: Many thanks, Piers. Now to Afghanistan, where the Norwegian Refugee Council says that the humanitarian situation is deteriorating, with only a quarter of the funding needed to sustain the population there declared this year has been received, and families are hitting rock bottom. The NRC's Secretary General, Jan Egeland, is visiting, and I spoke to him earlier from the Afghan city of Kandahar. I began by asking him what he observed during his visit.
2: What I've been seeing is great need that is not attended to by the international community, because we, the aid groups on the front lines here, are overstretched and underfunded. Yesterday I was with families that have been deported from Pakistan back to Taliban-ruled Afghanistan. Altogether, it's 6 million people, 6 million who have been expelled from Pakistan and Iran to an Afghanistan where aid is being cut by those countries who went for the door in 2021 and left behind 40 million civilian Afghans. They gave a lot of promises at the time. We will not forget you, girls of Afghanistan. We will not forget you, families of Afghanistan. Well, they did forget them because at the moment they're cutting even emergency aid to shelter aid, water and sanitation aid, and food aid people here in Afghanistan.
13: What have those returnee families been telling you?
2: That they got after being in Pakistan 20, 30 years or more, 48 hours to leave. Many even less, they were then trucked to the border and dumped at the border, and they come with nothing. So we get from a few faithful European donors funding to give emergency shelter. I met families yesterday who have a minimum of shelter against the scorching sun now here. It's 40 degrees plus Celsius now in Kandahar. It will be freezing cold in 3 months. You need a roof against the elements. But many do not even get that. We're able to work here with both male and female aid workers. We're reaching all corners of the country. You can travel freely now across a peaceful Afghanistan, but we lack the basic resources to help people in great need.
13: So you're saying that you have both male and female employees working?
2: Yes.
13: Because we've heard from other organizations complaining that their female employees have not been allowed to return to work.
2: Yes, and it's the biggest crisis of all here in Afghanistan is that 50% of the population, girls and women, are denied work, even more importantly, education, and also freedom of movement. But we have been fighting this fight, district by district, province by province, negotiating access for our female colleagues back. I went myself 2 weeks after the female ban came back 4 years ago and said, we will not do anything with male aid workers only. We will stand as in solidarity with the women, and now we have permission to do work. Can only reach women, you know, with children, with our female colleagues. Where we have not had progress yet, we're still fighting, is on education for girls beyond primary school. It's a profound crisis. The country will lose more and more female health workers and teachers as they will retire, and there are no new ones coming in to work. And I'm telling it to the face of the Taliban leaders.
13: And that's about the question of gender. But what about the crisis, the humanitarian crisis that these returnee families are facing, including even people who never left Afghanistan? What's your message to the Taliban leadership?
2: The 6 million who have returned are not helped as they should at all. And it's not covered by the international community. Which are the stories? I'm glad you're asking about it. But which other place on earth have 6 million people been thrown back and with so little attention and so little resources? Because Pakistan and Iran have hosted more refugees than any other country on earth the last generation, and with little support from the rest of the world. But now they are even less attended to as they come back. We try to get attention to it. We try to provide shelter, water and sanitation. We are having schools for Afghan boys and girls. We are meeting the authorities. You have to meet the authorities in Kabul and here in Kandahar, from where the edicts of the emir comes that are limiting the rights of women. It's not another seminar in London or Oslo that is going to help the women of Afghanistan. It's investment in aid to them, and it is in meeting Taliban leaders and confronting them.
13: Jan Egeland there, the Secretary General of the Norwegian Refugee Council in Kandahar. You're listening to Newsday from the BBC World Service. There's plenty more to come. Stay with us if you can.
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11: That's got to be a very, very good thing. And if housing investors aren't making quite as much coin as they were, I can be okay with that.
10: All right, Nicole, houses are for living in, not making money out of.
21: Well, naturally, I'd have to totally disagree. It's like saying food is for eating, not for making money of. And, you know, look at the supermarkets. But anyway, no, I think house prices definitely need to go up. You know, they even if it's only a small increase, you know, like we had, what was it, a 47% increase in house prices in Auckland for the 18 months preceding the November 2021 peak. Now, that's maybe a little bit high. So we don't need to keep climbing at that sort of rate. But they definitely need to keep going up for a number of reasons. Yes, I like the fact that it's more affordable for people, but the house price is only one equation. Interest rates are another equation. Insurance is another. Rates is another. And those things have all gone up by over 100%. So those things become very, very difficult for home buyers as well. Bank lending criteria make a big difference. When the price market, house market is down, banks are risk adverse and they don't want to lend money. That also makes it difficult for home buyers. And also, once you're on the property ladder, you do want your asset to appreciate. You don't want to end up in negative equity. Now, does it mean, what does it also mean for investors? Look, a smart investor will buy for cash flow, not capital gain anyway. So if your prices never go up in value, who really gives a patootie? You know, you keep your income coming in because you've got good passive income. You're a great landlord. You look after those that want to rent.
10: Okay.
21: So, you know, so if you're buying smart, that much is not so terrible. Speculators, depends what you call it. You know, we say developers are amazing. We need more houses. They make the most amount of money.
10: There
21: property
10: you go.
21: Flippers, they're always given a bad barrel. They're brilliant. They make terrible houses livable.
10: What side are you on? Nicole, who say house prices should go up, or Steve, house prices should stay the same or go down?
21: Yeah, come on.
10: Interesting.
21: Well, team up.
10: Very interesting.
11: Yeah.
10: Good chat.
11: I'll just quickly interrogate something that Nicole said, though.
10: Just briefly, because we've got to get the news.
11: You trotted out all those other factors that are involved in the overall cost of a house.
21: Yeah.
11: Surely, though, I mean, I've not done the sums off immediately myself, but I would have thought that the actual purchase price would be by far the single biggest element of those other things you mentioned, which have gone up, like the rates and the insurance and all the rest. Even though they've gone up, surely the house price itself is by far the biggest factor and would outweigh those.
21: Interest rates are your biggest factor. So the price comes into it depending on how much you're borrowing and where in the country you're buying.
10: Mm-hmm. Right. Hey, very good. Now, a huge response to the footpaths. Japan has footpaths, some with shared lanes for bikes, pedestrians, and otherwise pedestrians share with bikes who ride closest to roads on the footpath. People stay aware of keeping out of each other's way. It works pretty well. Thank you so much for all your responses tonight. Very, very cool indeed. 2101. We're on Apple and Spotify. Listen and follow. It's 6:32.
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23: The Public Service Association says its members are prepared to escalate industrial action over pay after tens of thousands of them walked off the job around the country today. Waikato University is asking for millions of dollars in Hamilton City Council ratepayer subsidies for its new medical school. Vice Chancellor Neil Quigley says government funding will only cover about 28% of the cost. Labour's top COP candidate Rakesh Naidu says he does not believe there is institutional racism in the police after almost 25 years working inside the force. And tickets to Saturday's sold-out NRL qualifying final between the Warriors and the Dolphins in Auckland are being sold online at huge markups. Those are the headlines. 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

0: 1971, a song comes out by John Lennon, and it's called Imagine. Did I choose the right song? So that's the question.
1: I mean, if you're asking, did you had to choose between Manchester and Liverpool, and you went with Manchester, I feel like there's no real choice to be made there, mate.
0: What do you think,
2: look,
0: Nicole?
2: I have to say, I really don't know much about music. You know, my husband always laughs at me, like, oh, gosh, as if you'd know. But I enjoyed the song.
0: Oh, thank you, Nicole. But you would know Imagine by John Lennon, right?
2: Yes.
0: Yeah, there you go. Okay, it is 6:35. Loving your company tonight. Absolutely. I am with Steve on everything he said tonight. My house is worth about $100,000 less now than when I bought it. But if it were to sell, I could buy a house for $100,000 less than it would have been in 2021. So it's same, same.
2: Exactly.
0: Right.
2: Glass half full.
0: Oh, I see. House costs have passed the ability of many to even get on board. Interest rates only become an issue because you have to borrow so much more. Allowing only 5% deposit just put those people at most risk, says another person. I think that's talking about that national campaign, isn't it? That national policy. And a huge response regarding bike paths. And don't forget, the question of the day is this. I get a picture, and it's on our Facebook, sorry, our website, rnz.co.nz/thepanel. Okay. It's a picture of a box of strawberries that you can buy separately. And each strawberry costs $1.99. Question to you is, what would you pay for one strawberry? I'm saying 40 cents, no more. What say you? 2101. It's time for I've Been Thinking. Let's go with Nicole Lewis. I've Been Thinking.
2: Okay, well, I have been thinking about negativity. I personally have negativity fatigue. You know, it's sort of like every time you open up the media or social media, so I am, of course, I am, of course, a glass three quarters full kind of person. But I have discovered lots of people have lost their glasses. They've disappeared. They might be stuck behind the couch. I don't know where they are. So I'm very, very curious as to what percentage full your glass is when it comes to the positivity.
0: Where's the positivity?
2: Exactly.
0: Steve McCabe and others. You know, anyway, good on you. I love it. It's always empty. That's Steve for you. So let's start thinking about the positive. All right, Steve McCabe, his glass actually is empty. He needs a refill, team. All right, Steve McCabe, I've been thinking.
1: All right, well, just for that, Wallace, I'm going to have a twofer. I've been thinking about two things.
0: Okay, fair enough.
1: Well, first thing I've been thinking about is actually my wife, Debbie. And the reason for that is we just celebrated our 25th wedding anniversary on Sunday. And I just wanted to mention that on the radio because I just want the entire world to know what a lucky, lucky girl she is. So
0: we
1: just get that one out of the way there.
0: Kia ora.
1: Yeah. But then the other
0: 25 years.
1: Yep. I know. She deserves a medal, that girl. She really does. Love you, Deb. The other thing I wanted to mention, the other thing I've been thinking about, actually, oddly enough, I've been thinking about slavery and swastikas recently. And there's a reason for this. And the reason is, I mean, it really came to a head with that photograph of Paul Henry that came out about a week or so ago, where he gave a speech underneath an American Confederate flag. And it sort of reminded me, I've been seeing a lot of these Confederate flags on display, in particular in the town I live in, Pukekohe. And I'm starting to wonder, do people in this country not understand the significance of that flag? I'm hoping that the your average Kiwi would be disgusted at the thought of flying a swastika. And I think we'd all agree that the swastika represents an utterly repugnant regime and everything it stood for. And
0: absolutely,
1: we are revulsed by that thought,
0: yep,
1: I hope. And yet, the Confederate battle flag is effectively the same. It represents slavery. It represents the absolute degradation of an entire race. It was the banner of a country that was founded to perpetuate slavery. And yet somehow, when I see, there's one particular truck I often see driving past when I walk my dog in Pookie, when I'm not dodging out the way of bikes, incidentally. And he has a Confederate flag flying from his radio antenna. There's a bloke who flies a flag on the Southern Motorway. His house backs onto the Southern Motorway just south of Takanini. And he rotates through a number of flags. And one of them is a Confederate flag. And I'm thinking, like, every now and then you feel like supporting slavery, do you, mate? What is wrong with people? Why are we flying effectively American swastikas? Please,
0: well,
1: stop it.
0: I do feel, kia ora, Steve, for that. I do feel very uncomfortable conflating two shocking events in the same.
1: Oh,
0: you know, I'm asking that question. Can we realistically compare?
1: No, you.

0: those two flags? Is it right for us to do that?
1: Well, I mean, okay. One represented a form of genocide, one represented a form of, well, genocide in a different way. One was acute genocide, one was chronic genocide. But they're both, they're, I mean, just because they're not quite the same identical genocides, they are both profoundly evil. And these are the flags that represented the regimes that perpetuated them. Stop it, New Zealand, do better.
0: All right. Steve McCabe and Nicole Lewis on the show. Loving you coming. Oh, someone says, oh, look, Nicole, have her on every night. We need more of that positivity. We need more of it. Maybe it will rub off on our politicians. So people are loving your positive vibe tonight, Nicole. Kia ora to you both. Fantastic show. The panel, RNZ National on Apple and Spotify. Listen and follow. Don't forget The Whip tonight at 7:30. Now, it's time for another edition of the panel soapbox. We do this about once a month or so, where you get your say. If you want a soapbox, get in touch with us. You email thepanel@rnz.co.nz. And today, I believe we're talking fishing fines, because a trout angler recently got a $2,000 fine for fishing without a license. But our next guest says much more serious offences get no such punishment. What is he talking about? We have underwater videographer and ocean educator Steve Hathaway on tonight. Steve, great to have you on the panel as part of the soapbox.
2: Oh, fantastic to be here. Thanks for having me.
0: It's a pleasure. Now, okay, for our listeners and us, why are you frustrated that a fisher without a license got a near $2,000 fine?
2: Yeah, it's not so much that they got a $2,000 fine. The thing that's really upsetting is, you know, like that's fishing for trout, and it doesn't even say he caught any trout. So that's an introduced species that actually eats a lot of our natives. And yet, in the ocean, you know, somebody recently got 31 power, 26 over the daily limit. This is an endemic species found only in New Zealand, and they only got a $700 fine. Just recently at Whananaki up north, fisheries officers found 100% non-compliance. One of the people they found had 26 undersized Packhorse crayfish, and they're talking about a $750 fine for them. It comes down to what you value. You know, New Zealand is fantastic at celebrating our land, world-renowned for our kia kiwi and kauri tree, yet about 80% of our natives live under there. It's just as important, even more so, if I, you know, for the planet health, etc.
0: Really interesting soapbox, Nicole. I mean, what do you make of that as a top line? I mean, you've got some guy who was fined, you know, $700 for taking 31 power, 26 over the daily limit. Then you've got a guy who was fined nearly $2,000 for fishing for trout without a license. They're an introduced species, and it seems like, well, he didn't even catch any. I mean, what questions do you have?
3: I tend to agree with you, Steve. I tend to think, yeah, that we do need to protect our oceans. It is pretty important. So I don't know too much about the laws around that, but maybe there needs to be a bit more of a seriousness to the scale. Like, I tend to think that we've got those limits for a very important reason, and the penalty needs to be a lot harsher when people break them.
0: Stay there, Steve. Steve McCabe?
1: Yeah, I'd be curious to know what the logic behind this is. I mean, obviously somebody in some form of legislative capacity has sat down and decided that these are the appropriate fines for these different offences, and I'd love to know, I'd love for them to show they're working, basically. Why?
2: Steve? I think it comes down to what you value.
1: Okay.
2: You know, it's like the ocean in New Zealand, you know, where 80% of our natives live there, it's a lot more than the land. It's 93% of it is ocean. It's our greatest untold story. You know, New Zealand doesn't realise how special, how unique our ocean is. And it's a lot of it is judges that pass fines as well. And it, you know, there's no way you'd get a $700 fine if you took a few kiwi or something like that, you know? And it's just stealing from the next generation. Like, in our lifetime, it's like we're not even allowed to take scallops or crayfish in Northland, red crayfish, that is. You know, they've just diminished so much. And yet these people are taking species that shouldn't be taken And some of them you're allowed to take, but they're taking undersized ones or in marine reserves, and they're just slapped with a wet bus ticket.
0: Yeah. So do you think then, Steve, as part of your soapbox, I'm looking at the numbers here, do you think that the fine should really be about the other way around? So you might get a $500 or $700 fine for fishing for trout without a license, but actually around about a $2,000 fine for taking 31 power.
2: Yeah, well, I think some of it is like they talk about they took their fishing gear in their boats, but often when the boats get taken, you can buy them back for a nominal fee. And it's like, man, if you go poaching in the ocean, it's like your car is gone. You can't get it back for a few hundred bucks or whatever. And it's like you fine $5,000. Like you make the fine something that it's just such a deterrent that we're going to, you know, this is something that's precious to us.
0: Yeah, got a message here. If you breach the daily catch limits or the size limits and the amateur fishing regulations, a fisheries officer can give you an infringement notice, like a speeding ticket, for up to $500. But if you take more than three times that daily limit, you may face criminal charges in the courts, in which the case fines will be much higher. Nicole?
3: Mm-hmm. Yeah, no, it's very interesting. And I guess the other thing that springs to mind is scarcity. Like, for example, you know, talked about the kiwi, we know that's endangered power. I've got no idea. Maybe they breed like rabbits and we've got too many of them. I don't know. Mm. Or are they scarce? What would be the case?
0: Steve?
2: They're definitely scarce. Power used to be found all around New Zealand, and it's very hard to find, for most of us, find a legal power in Northland. They're definitely there, but you've got to know what you're looking for. But they used to be so abundant, they would have been all over the rocks. So, it definitely is a sliding baseline, you know, that every generation thinks what they've got is great, but this is just such a shadow of what it used to be. I grew up collecting pippies and at Long Bay. You know, it's a marine reserve now, but you go to Long Bay and even see if there's any decent-sized pippies there.
0: I know. The plight of the pippy in many areas, for example, in Mount Maunganui, I can recall 77, 78 going, getting a small bucket of pippies on Mount Maunganui. I mean, they were in abundance. I wouldn't even know if there are pippies there now. Steve McCabe?
1: Just a quick thought that does come to mind. We were talking about why this disparity in fines, and a thought that actually does come to mind that I think that possibly isn't being addressed here is the fine isn't always necessarily levied solely on the seriousness of the offence. It also depends to a certain degree on the ability of the offender to pay. And so it could quite easily be that the fellow who was fishing for trout in the Canterbury Canal is able to pay $2,000. We're talking about people in Northland. This is not the wealthiest part of the country. It's quite possible that a fine of under $1,000 is massively more impactful to that individual than the $2,000 fine was in Canterbury. So possibly we're not entirely seeing the entire picture in terms of the fines. And so just simply saying that's what we value isn't quite the entire story.
2: Yeah, well, an example, a number of years ago, a guy got caught netting some trout. I think he got something like 60 trout, and I think he got given 6 months jail time. Yet there's an example of a charter fisherman that was fishing inside Poor Knights Marine Reserve and caught some snapper, and I think he got paid, it was under $2,000. And part of his excuse was, I've been on holiday. I think this was his excuse. I've been on holiday for a couple of weeks. I forgot where I was. And it's like, man, if you're a charter skipper, and firstly, if you forget where you are when you're on a boat, you've got to lose your license. That's the first thing. You know, it's like you don't know where you are in the ocean. And to only get that kind of fine in somewhere that is set aside for future generations to see, get the closest glimpse of what the ocean looked like, you know, it should be way more significant.
0: Hey, such a good soapbox, Steve. Thanks for being part of it, and thanks for your time tonight.
2: Thank you.
0: That is Steve Hathaway. He is an underwater videographer. He is saying that the fines for the likes of power and our native species should be a bit higher than they are, and as opposed to, say, trout, which, you know, catch a big fine. Now, it is 11 away from 7. You are on the panel. Nice to have your company. Wednesday's panel here with me, Wallace Chapman, on Apple and Spotify. Listen and follow. So the question of the day is this. So a listener gets in touch with me with a picture, with an image of a box of a set of single strawberries. So they're larger than the average strawberry, not necessarily, kind of like 1.5 times the usual strawberry. and they are selling for $1.99 each, so basically $2. My question to you is, what would you reasonably pay for a single strawberry? I said 40 cents. Now, Cherie joins us for her opinion and take on this. Cherie, it's lovely to have you on the panel.
4: Hello, Wallace. How are you?
0: I'm very well. How are you? How's your evening going thus far?
4: Oh, it's good, but I tell you what, my toes are a little bit cold, which is a bit of a hint of why we're probably not sort of growing strawberries at the moment.
0: Okay. All right. Okay. I hear. So yeah. you're saying really it's not strawberry season?
4: Those strawberries have probably flown over from Jamaica. You know, goodness knows, they should probably be $2,000 each. I mean, we're a seasonal country. I mean, and we're also food producers. So, I don't know what you grow in your garden. I'm not that good at strawberries.
0: Well, let's go around the panellists. Nicole, what would you pay for a single strawberry?
3: Well, I love strawberries. They are my favourite fruit. But $2, well, it depends. What are they dipped in? Like gold, you know, chocolate with a gold leaf on top?
0: Just strawberries.
3: Maybe. But, you know, plain old strawberry, as much as I love them, I'll wait.
0: Okay, just wait. All right, what about you, Steve?
1: Well, I mean, as a public sector employee, I don't have $2 to spend on strawberries, to be honest. And unlike Nicole, this is going to be absolutely heretical. I'm probably going to get banned from the show for saying this. I actually don't like strawberries. So I mean, you can name a price and I wouldn't pay it. Although, to be fair, if my darling wife of 25 years, Debbie, asked me, I would pay whatever was required.
0: Oh, Sheree, it's his 25th anniversary, so isn't that lovely?
4: It certainly is. 25 years, fantastic.
0: So I'm feeling strawberries and cream should be the order of the day, even though they are $2.
4: Strawberry.
0: Are you a strawberry fan, Cherie?
4: I definitely am. I'm just not that good at growing them. But
0: no,
4: I just,
0: same.
4: You know, I don't get the taste to them at winter time. So it wouldn't have crossed my mind to even go looking for one.
0: Yeah, true point.
4: It's all about soup. At the moment.
0: So really, the message of this, all the take-home message for our question of the day tonight is this: make sure you buy in season. Am I right?
4: Yes, definitely.
0: Okay, good on you.
3: We all agree.
0: Cherie, lovely to have you on. Thank you so much.
4: Thank you.
0: So, but keep it coming. Can't they grow strawberries in hot houses, which would make
1: You could, but I remember when we first arrived in New Zealand, and my daughter was about 11 years old, and you know, we she'd grown up in Florida where like stuff was just available all year round, but it was never very good, and she would complain that she couldn't really get strawberries that were affordable during the middle of the year, and then around October, isn't it? You usually start seeing the stalls at the side of the road.
3: Yep.
1: And then he said, oh, can I get some strawberries? I said, yeah, absolutely, why not? And she'd love them. She said, they were the right. best strawberries I've ever tasted. And then right around New Year, just after Christmas, it would stop. And that was right when she'd had her fill. And she didn't want any. And she'd be, okay, I don't need any more now. And then because of the seasonality of it, come the following spring, she went, oh, I'm ready for strawberries now. And it was lovely. She got this lovely sense of the seasonality of fruit. She got to enjoy really, really delicious, apparently, strawberries when they were in season. And she got her fill. And then it's just the whole thing was beautifully cyclical. It worked.
0: Very good. Hey, now, I'm going to read this out because I find it fascinating, but we will actually come back to it and we will look back at the history. But I have heard this. I think there might even be a small book on this because you are from Pukekohe, Steve.
1: Yes.
0: White supremacy in Pukekohe, a town in South Auckland, manifested as a unique and permanent system of overt racial segregation and oppression against Māori, Chinese and Indian communities from the 20s to the early 60s.
1: Yeah.
0: Historians do know that Pukekohe was actually singular in its ability to maintain such a comprehensive and entrenched system of institutionalized racism for decades.
1: It is.
0: So that's interesting when you talk about the Confederate flags in Pukekohe.
1: Sadly, we do know, even to this day, it's a somewhat segregated town, and we don't know where everyone in town knows where the brown neighbourhoods are. It's a well-known, well-documented fact. That history is very well-known. I've known a couple of people who've done research into what you said about the cinemas, where there were separate seats for the Maoris. And it's I would like to have thought that would die with the dinosaurs, but sadly, it seems like that is a really good point that context exists, but it's still disgusting.
0: Good on you. Steve McCabe and Nicole Lewis tonight on the panel. But to Blenheim now for a little bit of heart racing action.
5: This region here is the heart of the beast. Most folks learn that the hard way.
0: That's an upcoming survival blockbuster called Heart of the Beast, starring Brad Pitt. It's set in Alaska but filmed across the South Island. And our next guest is here to tell the story of how he accidentally ended up playing Brad Pitt's stunt double, Nigel Griffith Implingham. Nigel, how are you tonight?
6: Great, thanks very much. How are you?
0: It's so good talking to you. Is Brad Pitt sitting with you?
6: No, unfortunately not. No. And he hasn't been invited to our premiere either, by the way.
0: Hey, Nigel, how on earth did a pilot from Blenheim end up playing Brad Pitt's stunt double?
6: Oh, it just the aviation community is pretty small, and my phone number was on a website of the type of airplane that they wanted to use in the movie, and they originally went for parts, and I helped them out with the pieces that they needed, a fuselage to be able to dunk in a lake and things, and it just grew from there until they were looking for some floats, and I said, yeah, some floats, and they said, an airplane we could put on it, and I said, yep, could do that, and then they said, do you know anyone that could fly it? And I said, yeah, I could do that, and so a couple of the, I was in Auckland, meet a whole heap of them, and getting measured up, and said, you're Brad, so would be interesting. After some doing the whole thing, I said, yeah, why not? Let's do it.
0: Amazing. Now, just Nigel, just go a meter either side of you because you're breaking up just a little bit and come back to a stay there. Nicole, imagine being Brad Pitt's stunt double.
3: I mean, yeah, that's pretty cool, eh? That's pretty cool. So, you know, you'll be having the doll come out of you soon and you'll be on some posters and are you attracting all the women or have you been married for 25 years?
6: Yeah, too long for that, yeah.
3: That's a pretty cool experience.
0: That's pretty cool. Steve?
1: Well, I mean, I also have a pilot's license, and I am routinely mistaken for Brad Pitt. This is radio, so nobody knows any better.
0: He's very
1: so
0: right.
1: Listen, if you ever need any help, mate, just give me a shout.
6: Oh, brilliant. Yeah, we'll do.
0: He looks just like Brad Pitt, doesn't he, Nicole?
3: Oh, yeah,
0: Steve.
3: Yeah.
0: Just, okay. It's just amazing. Yeah. I just can't tell the difference.
1: Exactly,
0: many want to ask though, Nigel, were you a bit starstruck to be hanging out with Brad Pitt? And actually, you know what? What's Brad Pitt like?
6: I was starstruck, yeah. And he was fantastic. Everyone in the movie was incredibly professional, and they held the bar so high. And Brad was just, yeah, brilliant. He really, really good at his job. You know, you can see why people become professionals.
0: Is he a nice guy?
6: Absolutely. Yep.
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0: RNZ Pacific News, Talo Falava, I'm Johnny Blades. The Solomon Islands opposition is accusing Australia of foreign interference by dangling nearly $1 billion to kill a no-confidence motion in Prime Minister Matthew Wale earlier this month. The ABC reported on Monday that around $900 million in support for the country was on the table as a treaty with Australia neared the end of negotiations. The Solomon's opposition leader Manasa Songovade says the timing is suspect, although the motion of no confidence has been withdrawn on Sunday. He claims messages between Australian officials and Solomon's ministers included an appeal to, quote, stand together to defeat this motion. Mr. Songovade says that statement undermines the Solomon's parliamentary sovereignty. Australia's Prime Minister Anthony Albanese says the country respects the sovereignty and democratic processes of all countries. A reporter in Kauai, Hawaii, says people have been out in the streets checking on each other after Hurricane Lau. The storm lashed Kauai last night, but warnings have been lifted on Wednesday morning. Dylan Archeta, a journalist with the Hawaii News Now outlet, says people have been making their way around on small bikes, golf carts, and even cars if they have gas.
1: And the people of this island, they're usually pretty happy. They're kind. They know how to check on their neighbors. And so it's a good feeling right now. Obviously, the communities that were hit harder, they're a little bit more worried, but they can rest easy knowing that their neighbors will be taking care of them.
0: While no official warnings are in place, the U.S. National Weather Service says swells from Lau will continue to generate life-threatening surf and rip current conditions during the next few days across many of the Hawaiian islands. There's also still a threat of flash flooding. Papua New Guinea has introduced free vaccination for human papillomavirus, or HPV, for girls aged between 9 and 14 in the National Capital District and in Central Province. HPV is responsible for more than 95% of cervical cancer cases. Kaya Selby has more.
2: The World Health Organization estimates over 1,000 women in PNG are diagnosed with cervical cancer each year, at the cost of around 650 lives. It's noted the program expects to reach about 60,000 eligible girls in phase one. It says vaccinating girls before exposure can protect them against HPV strains responsible for up to 90% of those deaths. The Health Minister, Dr. Billy Joseph, says there are plans to expand the vaccine program beyond the first two districts as it reviews the data and service delivery. This would ensure eligible vaccine recipients don't fall through the cracks.
0: PNG police have released pictures of four men suspected of stealing gold in an armed hold-up last week in Port Moresby. Police Commissioner David Manning has called for public assistance in locating the suspects, who made off with 25 gold bars worth at least several million dollars and almost 400,000 Australian dollars of cash. Atariano Matiariki has more.
3: In the early hours of September 2nd, 10 armed assailants held private security crews at gunpoint and proceeded to steal the goods in Port Moresby. Commissioner Manning is advising the public not to approach the men or their assailants, and only report sightings or relevant information to authorities. The public can call the police hotline at 122 or report information at a local police station.
0: The Solomon Islands Minister for Mines and Energy is pushing for urgent reform of mining legislation. Derek Manuaari says the first-come, first-served approach under current mining law is a recognised flaw that needs to be addressed through legislative reform. He says new legislation will aim to strengthen the role of customary landowners in decision-making concerning mineral development on their land. Mr. Manuaari says proposed amendments to the mines and minerals legislation need to be brought before Parliament as soon as possible. Tonga's Supreme Court has issued urgent interim orders restraining the Prime Minister and his officers from refusing access to journalists from two media outlets. Kaniva Tonga reports that the orders relate to admission to government press conferences for journalists from the Tonga Chronicle, or Kalo Nikali Tonga, and 88.1 FM Letioak e Kakai, or People's Radio Tonga. The Chief Justice Malcolm Bishop KC issued the orders following an urgent application by E Tuate Lavu Lavu, Chief Executive Officer of the outlets. A doctor says New Zealand is not trying hard enough for the neighbouring country Fiji, with needle sharing for methamphetamine causing an HIV epidemic. A Public Health Communication Centre briefing released this week shows a 14-fold increase in infections over the past 5 years. One baby in Fiji is dying every 3 months from HIV. Co-author of a new report, Dr. Sharon McClellan, says there's concern HIV is increasing for Pacific communities in New Zealand as well. She says the government needs to invest in sexual health and education services in both countries. In world news, Canadian Prime Minister Mark Carney says his government will match new United States tariffs dollar for dollar with tariffs of its own, while stressing that he does not want to escalate the trade conflict between the neighbouring countries. Mr. Carney says the counter tariffs are required in order to protect Canadian consumers.
4: I don't believe in escalating the conflict. That's not constructive. But our tariffs are necessary to protect our workers, protect our companies, and our communities. We can't let American goods into Canada tariff-free while they charge our companies to export them.
0: A trade war began after US President Donald Trump returned to office and imposed a series of tariffs on Canadian goods, despite having negotiated and repeatedly praised the North American trade agreement during his first term. In sport, Tahiti and New Zealand have joined the semi-finalists at the Oceania Under-19 Men's Football Championships in Apia, Samoa. Tahiti beat Fiji 2-1, while New Zealand thrashed Vanuatu 6-0 to secure their spot. They join New Caledonia and Solomon Islands in the semi-finals, which are scheduled for Friday. New Zealand fronts up against New Caledonia, while Tahiti squares off against the Solomons. In rugby, All Blacks coach Dave Rennie says he'll make changes to his side for the fourth and final test against South Africa in Baltimore this weekend as they look to square the series. Injuries to captain Adi Savea, Quinn Tupia and Luke Jacobson have forced at least three changes for the test. But Rennie says their plan was to always mix things up.
5: We sort of always thought that we'd make changes on the fourth test, regardless of whether we won that third one or not. Make sure we bring in guys with plenty of energy and share the load. Obviously, three key players missing alters a little bit of that thinking as well. But what we know is we'll have a highly motivated 23 guys stripping on the weekend.
0: And the All Black team is named Friday morning. Three Vanuatu surfers are competing at the International Surfing Association World Junior Surfing Champs in El Salvador. The Daily Post of Vanuatu reports that Sasha Ferry, Manoa Taruch and Emily Taleo are competing at the event amongst over 400 athletes in the under 16 and under 18 categories for boys and girls. The Vanuatu Surfing Association says the young surfers will gain valuable experience competing at one of the sport's major junior events. The event ends on Sunday. And that's a bulletin of news and sport from RNZ Pacific.
6: Aloha, this is Pacific Waves from RNZ Pacific. I'm Susana Swiss-Wiki. On the show today, Hawaii braces for flooding and strong winds from Hurricane Lau. New Zealand urged to do more to help Fiji tackle HIV. And pressure grows to release the Māori and Pacific Medical Admission Scheme review. Hawaii has declared a state of emergency as powerful Hurricane Lau makes its way toward the islands. Warnings are in place in parts of Hawaii due to Hurricane Lau. The U.S. National Weather Service says conditions are deteriorating for Niihau, Kauai, and Oahu. Hurricane Lau is expected to bring flash flooding, damaging waves, and high winds. I spoke with Hawaii News Now reporter Dylan Ancheta and began by asking him what conditions are like on Kauai.
7: Aloha, thank you so much for having me. The conditions right now, we are looking at the early evening time, and all day they have been off and on, breezy, rainy. But as we go into the nighttime hours here, we do anticipate that the strongest of the hurricane effects will be felt. We are expecting tropical storm force winds, maybe even some hurricane gusts, especially for the west side of Kauai and the island of Niihau.
6: Has the storm led to the closures of schools and businesses and travel?
7: Absolutely. A short time ago, we just heard from the governor, Josh Green, governor of the state of Hawaii. He announced that schools, state offices, along with the judiciary, will be closed for Tuesday, that is tomorrow, as communities recover. Here on Kauai, schools were out initially for the Labor Day holiday, but they will also be closed tomorrow. Earlier today, we also learned that the Lihue Airport, which is one of the main airports really of this island, was also shut down. So a lot of travelers there, either stranded here on island or if they were coming to, were no longer able to make it.
6: So with all the closures in place, has this led to a state of emergency being declared?
7: Yes, actually a state of emergency was declared prior to this storm approaching. Our government officials, they do a really good job at analyzing the threat and seeing the needs of the community. And so they have signed their proclamations, which allows them to free up resources ahead of the storm. And so we are anticipating for the worst. There was a news conference with county officials earlier today in which they said we are preparing for the worst as if it were a direct hit, even though it will likely not be a direct hit. However, that is how they are preparing.
6: What are you seeing or hearing from local communities on the island?
7: You know, Kauai, it is my hometown. It is my home island. It's a very special community. People look after each other and they care for their neighbors. They care for their kupuna. And so they have been very cautious about this storm. They have taken the warning seriously. They have also, you know, heeded the warnings and are now sheltering in place. And so it is good to see that people are looking out for each other. A lot of people here lived through the Hurricane Iniki in 1992, and that was a massive Category 4 that rolled right over this island. And so a lot of them are familiar with that. Mm. They say that they did not want to take any risks, and so they went ahead and got prepared.
6: Are there already signs of flooding? I know that you said that you're anticipating strong winds, but I'm just wondering if there's signs of flooding or dangerous surf.
7: Absolutely, yes. The deep tropical moisture that is associated with Hurricane Lowell, that is trailing the system, that has already been brought up, or it is on its way up. The outer bands of the hurricane definitely brought some rain. We have seen some flooding, not just on the island of Kauai, but also Oahu as well. And so some areas that are prone to flooding, they have flooded. We know that some rivers are running a bit high, but here on Kauai so far, no word of any significant flooding in the sense here.
6: Thank you so much, Dylan, for your time. Is there anything else that you can update us on before I let you go?
7: Yeah, I also just want to mention, you know, the Aloha Spirit is alive and well. The county is closely monitoring for the use of emergency civil defense sirens. They have not sounded those yet. They say if the storm gets a little bit closer, they will do so into the evening hours as needed. And also a short time ago this afternoon, a very rare tornado watch was issued for the county of Kauai. They say that the conditions are right for tornadoes to pop up for the island of Niihau, and especially on the west side here of Kauai, which is very rare for our state.
6: For the latest update on Hurricane Lowell, head to rnz.co.nz/Pacific. A new study is calling for New Zealand to do better in assisting Fiji in responding to its HIV pandemic. An estimated 1.6% of Fijian adults have HIV, a 14-fold increase in infections over the past 5 years. Among pregnant women, the prevalence is 2%, with one child born with HIV every week. Atereano Matiriki has this report.
3: Last year, Fiji's Health Minister Dr. Ratu Atonio Lalabalavu declared an HIV outbreak. And as of March, the number of Fijians living with HIV has risen to at least 9,000, with that number still rising in August. Co-author Dr. Sharon McLennan says New Zealand is not an observer nation, but a Pacific nation.
8: We've got deep family, cultural, historical connections across the region. So when a public health crisis emerges somewhere like Fiji, it has implications for us and for our communities here in New Zealand, just as events in New Zealand can also affect our Pacific neighbours.
3: In 2025, New Zealand's then Minister for Pacific Peoples, Dr. Shane Leti, announced $4 million in support of Fiji's response to its HIV outbreak. Dr. McLennan says it was a great start, however she believes it is inefficient for a public health challenge of such magnitude. She says taking it out of the clinical realm and thinking of it as an international development, security and health systems issue could be a better approach.
8: Stronger health systems in the Pacific mean that we are less likely to see outbreaks that transfer from one place to another. We're going to see healthier populations that move between both places. It just makes health stronger across all of the entire region.
3: Dr. McLennan says domestically, more work with Fijian communities on this issue could lead to better outcomes around stigma.
8: Stigma remains a major barrier to people coming and getting tested or talking about it. So Pacific led education, engagement, community leadership, and culturally safe services are really important, beyond just generic public health messaging.
3: Workforce capability and better monitoring or movement between countries are other practical ways New Zealand could better help Fiji. But Dr. McLennan says New Zealand's response has highlighted a gap between sometimes what we say and what we do for our Pacific neighbours. In Dr. McLennan's opinion, a lot of New Zealanders see what is happening in Fiji as something far away and someone else's problem. However, the reality of modern Pacific connections is that what happens in the Pacific affects New Zealand too.
8: I think we need to walk the walk. We're talking a good talk about being family, but when you're a family and one part of the family is hurting, the whole family hurts. And there's a need to gather around and support. And in this case, Fiji is struggling, and New Zealand is in a good place. New Zealand has great HIV support networks, great HIV services. We're doing really well in our own progress towards international targets related to HIV. And I think it's time to step up and give action to what we say about being a family and support a member of the family who's currently struggling.
6: In New Zealand, the Royal Australasian College of Physicians is calling for the government to release an independent review of the Māori and Pacific medical admission schemes, or the MAPAS scheme. It says the evidence behind the review should be made public amid claims the scheme is discriminatory. The college says Pacific people remain underrepresented in the field of medicine. I spoke with the chair of the college's Pacific People's Member Advisory Group, Dr. Timothy Hopgood, and began by asking him what was his reaction to the claims.
9: My response to that is that I haven't seen this report in short. And you know, as a doctor, one of the skills that we're taught very early on is to appraise evidence, to look at the situation and to be able to make the critical decision with data presented in front of you. And so to be receiving comments on this report that I haven't seen about a program that from my perspective appears to be addressing recognised skills need and skill shortage, and to say that it's not working or that it's discriminatory, I need to see the data, I need to see the report.
6: So if you haven't seen the report yet, why is the scheme important for Pacific students wanting to take up medicine?
9: So when Māori and Pacific Admission Scheme MAPAS started at the University of Auckland, it was in response to exceedingly low numbers of Māori and Pacific students entering into the medical workforce, and a recognition by the University of Auckland that this was having significant impacts on the workforce, and subsequently as a result of workforce representation having an impact on patient care. And through the impact of MAPAS for over 50 years now, you know, we are seeing Māori still only making up 5.8% of the medical workforce and Pacific just 2.8%. And this program still has a lot of work to do to try and catch up and address these disparities. It's not feasible to say that the skills need has gone. It's not feasible to say that we've addressed the shortages in workforce proportional to the population. These things are just simply not true. We don't see that in the workforce data from the Medical Council, and we see this as a group who largely stay in Aotearoa serving our Pacific communities in Aotearoa.
6: What do you think would happen if MAPAS was reduced or removed?
9: My concern is that this would send some very powerful signals to the Māori and Pacific community that the health status and situation is no longer a concern. It is well proven in data that Māori and Pacific experience worse health outcomes irrespective of other markers of need. people are talking about markers of need such as education, socioeconomic status. It has been well proven for decades that Māori and Pacific, even when you factor all of that in, do worse. I have real concerns that if this program is diminished or scrapped, that the progress that has been made towards equitable outcomes, equitable workforce, and a workforce that is responsive to Pacific needs will be undermined.
6: Did you go through the scheme yourself?
9: Yes, I did.
6: And what was that experience like?
9: It was a wonderful experience in the sense that when I got to university, I saw there were other Pacific people around me, and it can be a very overwhelming environment to be in a lecture theatre of over 1,000 people and to feel isolated in that sense. And it was beautiful journeying through with my Pacific peers, with my general peers, and recognising that we had a role to play in the Pacific community, and that this program, it means so much to us as Pacific people. You know, it's not simply us coming out at the end with a piece of paper that says we're a doctor and a declaration of the Hippocratic Oath. It goes beyond that. It's the role that we play in advocating for the community. It's the role that we play as navigators for the community with both the skills and language and cultural awareness that we bring to the situation. It is that skill mix that we bring that we can also use to amplify and uplift other minority populations as well, because we understand the concepts of cultural safety and implicit bias. We see those impacts day to day in our community. The experience of journeying through the University of Auckland was wonderful. I have nothing but positive experiences on my medical school journey, and I recommend it to other people in the Pacific community.
6: If the review, which I understand the Health Minister hasn't released yet, and they did find issues with the MAPAS scheme, would you support the changes?
9: I think every program has to be held up to the light of day. And so any program that is afraid of feedback or afraid of review should be concerned. And I don't think that MAPAS should be at all afraid of any feedback or concerns being raised or addressed. But I just don't know the nature of these. And so I'm absolutely stuck as to comment on what these points could be. But of course, the University of Auckland, I'm sure, would take this feedback and acknowledge it should they be ever informed of what this shows. I haven't seen it.
6: Thanks, Dr. Timothy, for your time. Is there anything else that you'd like to share?
9: I'd just like to acknowledge the significant work that is done by my colleagues, Pacific medical colleagues in New Zealand, trying hard every day at the coalface to uplift Pacific health, the advocacy work that we do through research, through community activities, the stuff that goes beyond, you know, the clinical coalface. I just want to acknowledge their work.
6: The Australian government has released its agreement to deport more than 350 refugees and asylum seekers to Nauru, caving to pressure from a Senate inquiry. But Green Senator David Shoebridge says it leaves more questions than answers. Kaya Selby reports.
2: Shrouded in secrecy, the Australian government has been hesitant to release the controversial deal, instead giving details about the arrangements in bite-sized pieces during testimony at Parliament. One such revelation came from Home Affairs Minister Tony Burke in August of last year, when he said the deal gave Nauru $2.5 billion Australian dollars over 30 years. Senator Shoebridge says there is nothing in the document worth keeping secret.
10: When Australia enters into these kinds of agreements with foreign countries, it's standard that they're published. It is one part of a sort of two-pronged agreement. There's another whole memorandum which sets up the financial arrangements, and they are continuing to resist producing that document, you know, and that's another ongoing fight we're going to have with the Senate.
2: According to the agreement, once they've received a long-stay visa, a deported person would become a settled person with a commitment from Nauru not to send or return them to another country where they would be in danger. But their status as a settled person depends on their having a visa, which Nauru has the right to amend with Australia's consultation.
10: As soon as another Nauruan government comes in and decides, well, they want to remove work rights, or they want to take away any obligation to provide basic sustenance, or they want to create a detention camp to put people into, and that's been the history of Nauru, you know. Well, Nauru can do that when it sees fit.
2: The Greens have been fiercely critical of the policy based on its very concept. A High Court ruling in 2023 made it illegal for the federal government to impose detention on migrants without a court sentence. That led to an automatic release of hundreds of detained refugees, most of whom have since been deported to Nauru. Critics call it cruel.
10: We know what happens. It's disastrous for their physical health. It's disastrous for their mental health. It's an epidemic of self-harm and, tragically, some people taking their lives. We know what happens because past experience has told us this. And in order to deal with a political problem that the government thinks it has here, they're willing to do that harm to yet more people.
6: That's Pacific Waves for today. For all episodes, head over to rnz.co.nz/Pacific. We're also on Spotify, Apple, and iHeartRadio. 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
11: 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Me Koroi Hawkins. This time, the me join him now, team from Buzz FM lo Vanuatu.
12: In tonight's headlines, UMP leads support Villa City Council. Whooping cough cases surge on Ambai. TRBR warns a broadcaster's code is legally enforceable. Parents urge to support strict phone ban at Auri Academy. And PNG launches HPV vaccine to fight cervical cancer. Good evening and welcome to Vanuatu Nightly News. I'm Kizzy Kalsakau. Leading on news tonight, specialist services need specialist nurses, according to WLIP. Vanuatu National Hospital is calling for more nurses to undergo specialist training as the country expands emergency, pediatric, neonatal, intensive care and other specialist health services. Acting Manager of Nursing Services, Bless Batsari Tabilib, says having modern medical equipment and specialized units is not enough unless there are nurses with the skills to operate them and respond confidently to critical cases. A specialized unit needs a specialized nurse, he says, stressing that emergency nursing should be a priority as nurses are often the first health workers to assess patients with life-threatening conditions. Tabilib says more than 200 nurses are registered at the National Hospital, with the wider nursing workforce exceeding 400, but specialist skills remain in short supply. The call comes as the Vanuatu National Hospital faces increasing pressure from a growing demand for healthcare, while smaller health facilities also need nurses capable of stabilizing serious patients before referral to Port Vila. Health officials say the push for specialist training, including pediatric emergency care, is therefore critical to improving patient outcomes across Vanuatu, with 29 nurses expected to graduate in November as part of efforts to strengthen the country's future nursing workforce. In municipality, Samuel Yani of UMP Party has been elected the new Lord Mayor of Port Vila City Council, with Linda Yakeula elected as his Deputy Lord Mayor during the Port Vila City Council sitting this morning. Yani, who represents Namburu Ward and is serving his second term on the council, secured 11 votes in his favour, with support from councillors of the RDP and Vanuaku Party. The new leadership follows the recent Port Vila municipal election and will now oversee the city's administration and development priorities. Yani and Yakeula are expected to work with the fellow councillors on key issues affecting Port Vila residents, including municipal services, infrastructure and urban development. In health authorities have reported a sharp rise in whooping cough cases on Ambai Island, with 276 cases recorded since the outbreak was declared in August, including 265 new infections reported within 2 weeks. Most cases are in South Ambai, while 2 patients required hospitalization and have since been discharged, with no deaths reported. The Ministry of Health is strengthening surveillance, case management and vaccination efforts, while urging parents to ensure children are fully immunized and for people with symptoms to seek medical care promptly. The Telecommunications, Radio Communications and Broadcasting Regulator, TRBR, is reminding broadcasters and reporters that Vanuatu's broadcasting code of practice is legally enforceable and must be followed as the media environment continues to evolve. TRBR regulator Jesse Benjamin says the updated code provides guidance on fair and balanced reporting, appropriate content and responsible broadcasting, while also taking into account new developments such as social media.
13: As technology evolves, survey knowledge and evolve. Got more new thing may come, and many things blow me stop. Make them all regulations, blow me guidelines, blow me always stay up to date. So the code of practice, I block item all reporters, all broadcasters. How we should contact them, all get that time, all deliver more news so that it's fair. All content, blow me right. It's just reporting, and also some content-wise too. One, because you're delivering it to a general public. One audience, only to police have one audience, so that it's moderate. Anything that goes out, you have a picking, you have a look. So you time, you make a time where you stop report law on something or you broadcast them on. Something by you need to take into consideration. So these are just,
12: Mr. Benjamin says the code is designed to apply to content delivered to the public regardless of whether it is in English, Bislama, French or other languages, with a focus placed on what is being broadcast rather than the language used. It says the RBR has broadcasting and enforcement officers who monitor compliance and can respond when concerns are identified.
13: Are you aware of this code of practice and will abide by it because it's enforceable by law, and so I'm important for everyone to serve, especially those working or delivering service outside of broadcasting. No one I'm messed up, and also some people, something you come, some you know, social media may come. So this I'm messed up, block item. All reporters or broadcasters. We have a broadcasting officer or TRPR, we have the TRPR Act, and also we have enforcement officers. So by you may continuously monitor them, all these users, you may stop, anticipate them, so all broadcast, they know their roles, and they know about these guidelines, they help them all together. And of course, also when we got any issue where we come up one time, when we breach the one and more. And we start your guideline, then this is by him exploring how it can be dealt with. The by me dealt with within laws or guidelines when we start.
12: While the regulator will continue reviewing and updating the guidelines as new technologies and forms of media emerge. In education, Auri Adventist Academy, AAA, is calling on parents and guardians to support its strict ban on mobile phones, warning that any device found in a student's possession will be confiscated and destroyed. Deputy Principal Terry Doa says repeated warnings have failed to stop students from bringing phones to the boarding school, prompting the administration to take stronger action to protect discipline and students' learning. The school said students can still communicate with their families through landline phones provided on campus. AAA has urged parents not to send or secretly provide phones to students, stressing that the policy is an established school rule aimed at maintaining a safe, disciplined and focused learning environment. And when in the region, Papua New Guinea has introduced the human papilloma virus HPV vaccine into its national immunization program, marking a major step in protecting girls from cervical cancer. The program was launched in Port Moresby this week, with girls aged 9 to 14 set to receive free vaccinations beginning in the National Capital District and Central Province in November before expanding nationwide. Cervical cancer is the leading cause of cancer deaths among women in PNG, with more than 1,000 cases and about 650 deaths recorded
14: each year. The first phase aims to vaccinate around 60,000 girls through schools, health facilities and community outreach, with the program supported by PNG Government, Australia, Gavi, WHO and UNICEF. With that conclude our Vanuatu Nightly News. You can still follow VNN through Buzz SoundCloud, Buzz Facebook page, our website www.buzzfm.vu, Capital FM 107 and Radio New Zealand, Melanesian Update, RNZ Pacific. I'm Kizzy Kalsakau. Your very good night.
11: And hem now Melanesian Update program, Nikoroi Hawkins. Thank you to Mas for tuning come. Yusa Kasim Okata, up-to-date news and current affairs, lo website blo mifala, rnzi.com, and mifala stop too, lo Facebook and lo Twitter, just search him at RNZ Pacific.
15: For Isabel Zitzelberger, it all began in a boatyard. Working in sales and marketing for a boat manufacturer, she was intrigued by the culture that seemed to pervade the boating and fishing industry, that it was, for the most part, a man's world. Learning fishing, hunting and other practical skills alongside her husband, she became even more aware of this. Joining local hunting meets, it was intimidating sometimes to find herself the only woman. But she knew it wasn't that women weren't interested in doing these activities, it was just hard and perhaps a bit scary.

0: It's very close.
1: You say it for me, please. You say it for me.
0: Bin Jaffer.
1: Thank you. Welcome, all of you. Really appreciate your time. Isabel, where did this start? You're working in a boatyard, and what beautiful, beautiful machines they are these days. And, you know, where were you at in terms of your own interest or enjoyment of the outdoors at the start of all this?
2: When I worked in the boat yard, I was literally like already boating, fishing. So in theory, I never sold boats. I sold my lifestyle, right? Showing the guys what awesome fish they can catch with those weapons out in the yard. So that was fairly easy. But yeah, it was just surprising to see as well that the guys spent a fortune and the wives were often not seen. And that was literally the turning point, right? Where you think, well, there's a toy in the driveway she can't use, and that didn't seem right.
1: Had you always been exposed to the outdoors? Did you grow up exposed to the outdoors? Of course, women all over the place have and are. And was it always part of your life?
2: Absolutely not. I'm originally from Germany. I came in 2012 to New Zealand and started with rock fishing. And then we bought a little boat in Auckland and we're trial and erroring things. And then when I got the job, I had to admit that I still have no clue about boating. Couldn't even back my own trailer. And that's where I was like, oh, my God, we just really always the tag-alongs from our partners or most of the time, or someone make ourselves dependent from someone else. So that was another thought. But then also with hunting, like in Germany, it's not that easy. A, we are landlocked, so it's hard to just go boating and learn all about it. And it's not really with 90 million people that you can just get a gun and get out in the bush and start shooting your dinner.
1: So you were just seeing this disconnect between, between partners in the relationship, as you say, and also just in terms of opportunity. Where did that lead you?
2: You mean like where did that lead you?
1: Yeah, in terms of the path to Wild Chicks.
2: Oh, it was seriously like I started with little two-hour seminars called Boating Basics because I thought it was important for women to understand more about their own boats, understand more about safety, be able to check on their husbands if they even didn't want to go fishing or boating, that they could check if the life jackets would be serviced, if they had flares on the boat, if the EPIRB was functional, like all those things. So I started with two-hour seminars in fishing clubs and that became more and more and more and then luckily more girls joined to help and run more courses nationwide and the hunting weekends pretty much evolved out of that need as well.
1: Just took off. Hmm. Is it necessarily, this is part of what's on the back of my mind, is it necessarily that it is partners, the partners are going to go out together, or is it just that the opportunity in whatever form, it might be a bunch of girlfriends going hunting together, or we'll talk more about the friendships that are formed through this initiative. It's not that you necessarily have to do things together. It is in part just the chance to learn and to get out there one way or another.
2: Absolutely. It is. The issue is often because the guys, it seems that they have a lot more confidence of just like figuring things out. They just get a firearms license. They just go into hunting and fishing. They're all bros. They buy a rifle. They go out. They buy the boat. And I sold many boats to guys who didn't even know how to drive them, but they're happy to figure it out, right? We would never spend a fortune on something we don't know how to use, first and foremost. So we usually become the part of learning from a guy because they just, I don't know, we just feel like they are more confident, but they're also winging it most of the time, I guess. But it's the dads, the uncles, the partners, the husbands we tag along with. And often we just take the back seat naturally because we always have in the back of our minds in general, like, oh, they're better, they know better. And then we get handed a rifle or we are allowed to drive the boat a little bit. But it's difficult for us then to step in and go, hey, let me do this. We can't learn with our partners really well anyway. I think we all know that.
1: It's a confidence thing in the first instance. Whatever way you're coming at this, it's a confidence thing. So you began with the seminars on some of the basics, and then how quickly did it grow? How much demand was there?
2: Incredible. It was literally, we went from Tauranga, where it all started, to Auckland and then around the North Island, and this year launched into the South Island, started with the boating and the fishing down there. But the hunting, we started in May down in the South Island, spreading incredibly fast, doing a lot of expos to get the name out there. And it's also

0: to see more and more girls walking around with their Wild Chicks hoodies, with their Wild Chicks t-shirt, building that tribe, building that community, cheering each other up, and that really creates this incredible momentum that it almost feels like a movement rather than anything else.
1: Are some of them also people whose partners aren't into the outdoors, or who don't have partners and they don't have boats and they're just starting from scratch? Are some just saying, this is something I've always wanted to do, but how?
0: Absolutely. It's we have a lot of girls who came out of a divorce, for example. They just go, well, now I need to find myself. I really want to learn all those things I never had the opportunity to. Girls who get lost in that mum role a little bit, where they think, well, now I'm just a mum. Or not just a mum. I don't want to, like, but, you know, like, put
1: sometimes
0: into that
1: they
0: box.
1: Say that, mums, though, don't they?
0: That's true.
1: I always have the same reaction, but sometimes they say that.
0: And then you ask yourself about who am I and what am I capable of? And so we get a lot of those. Or then women, their husbands died, or they might not want one, or they have a female partner. And so we have, everything across the board. And it's literally between 23 and 63, we have a broad variety of women, all ages, all professions. So there could be, we had a bug farmer recently, which I thought always is incredible to meet all those women with roles and jobs and lives. I have never talked to a bug farmer, so that was really exciting. And then someone who works as a treasurer at the parliament, for example. So no one cares. We all come to one level of something where we want to push ourselves out of comfort zones, learn something new, and just work together as pretty much newfound friends.
1: Just to qualify that, that wasn't Nicola Willis, was it? The treasurer from parliament?
0: No.
1: She'd probably be damn keen. She'd get 5 minutes free. Let's bring in some of our guests now, and we really appreciate you being with us. Sierra Waka, welcome again. Kia ora again. What brought you to Wild Chicks? How did you find out about it?
2: I found out about it just through a Facebook ad. I was just doom scrolling, as you do, and it came up with the intro to hunting. And at the time, I was the one that had, you know, the marriage ended, and I was a solo mum, and I had lost myself in motherhood and wifehood, and I thought, you know, I need to find where I belong and what I enjoy doing. And at the time I thought, why not? And I booked it in, and the rest was history, basically.
1: It's so constructive when you're in that hole that you are when a relationship ends.
2: Yes.
1: However you feel about it, like, you're in a hole and you're in that mental kind of, cycle and circle, and it is so constructive to find anything to do and say, look, I'm going to do something new because it is going to be good for you. It's often the first step out of it, isn't it?
2: Yeah. I had always been interested in hunting, but I wasn't sure if I would enjoy it, and I'm quite shy, so it was a big step going to a group of women I've never met, but it was also like the best thing I've ever done. And like, as we've said, you've grown like friendships out of it, and lifelong friendships as well. So regardless of whether I had enjoyed the hunting side of it or not, I came out with like a family in a sense.
1: So tell me what your experience was at the beginning. What sort of things were you doing in the circumstances you were in? What difference did it make to be there doing it?
2: It made a huge difference. I felt more confident in myself and more confident in my abilities, because I didn't know who I was or what I could achieve anymore, because, you know, I was just so busy being mum and I was a housewife, and so I didn't know how far I could push myself out of my comfort zone. And so going on the intro to hunting pushed me very far out of my comfort zone, but in the best way possible.
1: And how big a part of life has it become?
2: Huge. I'm out hunting quite a lot, and then also my daughter is now taking a very keen interest in it.
1: Isn't that brilliant? It's going to lead to some mother-daughter experiences in time.
2: Yes, definitely. There's going to be a mini huntress coming up for mums and daughters, which is really exciting.
1: That sense of friendship and community with other women as well. It's funny, we talked about how often the boat is technically a family thing, but let's face it, they're often boys' trips and girls' trips, and that's often a perfectly healthy thing, right? Hopefully there's some family trips that are shared. How important, how good to be that friendship side of things and women going through what life is tossing, you know, throwing at them, or have been through it 10, 20 years ago. Like, how big a part of that is the support network?
2: It's huge. Like, when I went on the Intro to Hunting, it was actually surprising to hear how many of the other women are going through the exact same thing or have been through the exact same thing before. And so, like, not only are we all there to learn and pique our interest in hunting, we're also there to find ourselves and just, it, you just belong. And it's just, yeah, it's great.
1: Are you also, like, is it mainly hunting? Which parts of the outdoors have become the most enjoyable for you, or the place you keep going back to?
2: Definitely hunting. I am interested in the fishing. I just haven't made it onto one of the trips yet, but hunting and then the on target, so the clay bird shooting, that was a really cool experience as well.
1: And are you actually providing food for the whānau as well? Like, I mean, you know, is that another motivator in some ways? It's always nice to be able to bring home the bacon, so to speak, isn't it?
2: Yes, definitely. Yeah, I went duck shooting for the first time, and the on target gave me the confidence with the shotguns for that, and we brought home a duck. And then I've also gone on a helicopter hunting trip and
1: wow.
2: brought home a deer and cut it up and minced it up all myself.
1: Fantastic. Stay with us, Sarah. Yamahi, thank okay. you. Yasmin,
2: thank you.
1: Can I bring you in now again? We were talking earlier, Yasmin Benjaffa, who has also joined up with Wild Chicks. What was your reason for going and how?
3: So in our family, we quite like going fishing. So, you know, just a typical New Zealand immigrant who moved here 2011. And then a few years later, we got a boat and started going out. But again, I was very reliant on my husband for that. And yeah, the algorithm on social media did what it does best, which is surfacing things that you might be interested in. And yeah, Wild Chicks ad came up. It was, I think it was in a boating boot camp. And I thought, yeah, that sounds like something I'd like to do. I wasn't sure what I was getting myself into. Drove to Tamaki Drive at the yacht club, and, you know, by the end of the day, I was backing a trailer into the water and, yeah, learned how to maneuver a boat on the water. It was really, really a cool experience. Hubby is super supportive in trying to teach me things, etc. But as I think Izzy was saying earlier, it's so much, you know, it's different when another woman is showing you how to tie a knot. My husband for 2 years tried to show me how to tie the simplest knots and I couldn't get it. And with the Wild Chicks girls, it was like, oh no, I understand. And then, yeah, I was really, really very, very interested and supportive of Izzy and the Wild Chicks Kaupapa. So I stayed in touch and, of course, joined the newsletter. Love a bit of newsletter. And there was Izzy announced the Huntress weekend. I told my husband, oh, that's interesting. Wild Chicks are doing this. And he's like, why don't you go? I said, oh, I've never actually thought about hunting. It was never something that came to mind. So I joined, and the night before, I joined like 3 months ahead of that weekend. And the night before, I was going to text Izzy and say, I don't think I can do it. I was just so apprehensive. And then I said, yeah, I'll go. And then, you know, no matter what happens, I can always drive back. I was so apprehensive that when we book a hunting weekend, Wild Chicks group creates a WhatsApp group so we can, you know, chat to each other, etc. And the girls were like chatting and trying to carpool, and I actually did not want to carpool just in case I wasn't going to make it or I wanted to leave earlier. And yeah, I got there. The support was amazing. I met people who I probably wouldn't have met in other circumstances. That first trip, because there was more than one for me, first hunting trip was around Taupo. We went out early in the morning on a stalk, and I told Izzy I had never actually walked out of the beaten track.
1: You've never gone off the track, eh? Yeah.
3: No, I've never gone off the track. So, and Izzy looks at me and she's like, oh, okay, you lead. And I'm like, are you sure? She's like, yeah. And I was like, looking. She's like, okay. She was like, okay, this is pointing at a tiny little hole between the bush within the bush. And it's like, oh, we could start here. I'm like, are you sure? And then, yeah, and then we went there and, yeah, I never looked back. It was so cool to get that confidence to, you know, walking and leading, a few, ladies and trying to
1: just look literally
3: for,
1: to walk off the main track.
3: Exactly.
1: And here you are now. There was a second hunting trip. I think you started the process of getting your gun license. Is that right?
3: Yes, exactly. So after the first trip, I came back home and I was super excited and I started the form and, I had to go. So because I'm on medication, so I had to take the steps with the GP, etc. But, I'm just saying that because I don't want people to feel like they can't do it. It's a very supportive process. And yeah, so I'm later this month, I'm going to go on the training day, test day, and I'm driving all the way down to Wellington because it is a Firearm Safety Authority created or organized a day specifically for wild chicks. So there'll be about 10 wild chicks getting their gun license together. So,
1: brilliant.
3: Yeah.
1: How would you say it's impacted your life outside of the outdoor skills and the camaraderie and everything else that accompanies this? How else would you say it's affected your life?
3: Well, it just opened my mind to just try new things without hesitating, like today's interview.
1: Another first.
3: Exactly. When and that's the thing, on my first hunting trip, we sat around on the last day and we were sharing our experience, etc. And I told the girls, I said, it has been a very long time since I have learned something new. And it feels, it feels really good and it feels empowering. And just seeing other women who, have maybe started their process or their hunting experience a couple of years ago. And now they're actually part of the crew, which is leading and teaching other women. So it gives you, it gives you a lot of hope. I don't think hope is the right word. It's more like gives you
1: just vision. Just
3: exactly.
1: Exactly. Imagination gets fired up, right?
3: Exactly. And that's, we talk a lot when we talk about diversity, etc. We talk about modeling and seeing people who look like us do things that we never thought that we would do. And that's definitely one thing that wild chicks bring. Yeah.
1: Isabel, thank you very much also, and stay with us, Yasmin. Isabel, I was just thinking as Yasmin was saying how her husband was, kindly trying to teach her the knot, how to do the knot and teach the boats. This is not about you, Yasmin, but it's just about observations in general. One of my favourite things to do in summer is just to park up a deck chair near a boat launching ramp and just watch some of the interactions that can happen between couples. It can get a bit fiery, it can get a bit heated and a bit blame-focused. The context in which you learn and the lack of pressure and the patience and everything else is really important, isn't it? To learning what can be, on the face of it, complex skills. They end up being quite simple. But just stepping away from some of that pressure of a dad or a brother or a partner teaching you, do you find that makes a huge difference to people's ability to learn?
0: 100%, because I'm exactly the same. I would call myself a confident backer, but the moment my partner steps onto the scene, I get tense and I'm just waiting for him to tell me how to do it, and then it frustrates me and it doesn't work well. And it's funny, when you teach the girls how to back a trailer, usually they get it quite quickly, and then you wonder and you go, hey, have you done this before? And they go, nah, but the moment I'm just away from this pressure and I don't feel like judged or looked at weirdly, I just nail it. And it's really nice to see that shift in them from thinking they can't do it to really confidently doing it.
1: That can work both ways, to be fair, in terms of where someone's got the skill set and someone else is learning. There's just a dynamic there where sometimes being with someone neutral, where there's nothing else going on, you're just more relaxed and more able to do it. This is built and built. This is built and built so quickly. And Yasmin was telling us there about the crew now. I'm just looking on your page how many of them there are. There's courses all over the place. It's a business venture for you, I presume, now. There's plenty of merch on the go. Just explain a bit more about where you're at and where you hope to get to in terms of offering the opportunity and keeping it, feasible to do so. Izzy?
0: I think I recently said to someone, I want Wild Chicks to be the most trusted woman outdoor brand in New Zealand. And since I said it, I manifested it, and I'm like, this is what we are going to do. But currently, we offer all those courses, those in-person courses, and we are rolling out like lots more and lots more in different regions. New girls came on board, so we have lots more capacity to run a lot more of them, which is great. But on the other hand, because as the two girls were saying, the most important thing as well is not just learning the skills and getting the confidence, it's also the connections they make, and that the sizzle we kind of provide on the weekends, that doesn't die down. So we were the whole time wondering how we are going to do this. And this amazing lady pretty much fell onto my lap, and she is a rocket. She's amazing. And she's currently building us a full-blown community platform, which we are planning to launch in December. And we had a call out for 50 founding members who can help us shape that community. We had 84 applicants, which was quite amazing to see. And we're starting with that group to work throughout October. It's already built, but we're now refining it and making it the best possible way for the, I always say, like a Tinder for Wild Chicks. So Sarah can put in the group and say, hey, I want to go to the Kaimana was hunting, who is keen, and they can start connecting, they can exchange things, they can ask questions, there will be forums, marketplaces, resources, so that will be a great place to bring the community even more to life.
1: Brilliant. Thank you all of you for your time. I appreciate it so much. That is Isabel Zitzelsberger there, who is the founder of Wild Chicks, and with us two of those who have shared their stories of why they decided to join. Thank you, Ngā mihi to Sarah Waka and Yasmin Benjafa.
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2: 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Today is Trinde number 9 day blong moon September. Nami radio brand blong you play Hilda Wayne. All story long current affairs. Now let talk blong all this blue story. You get big play heavy long wara we assist blong volcano e bagarap long Ambay Island long Vanuatu. Solomon Islands government is threatening sample way blong down him high cost blong electric power. All tourists too you get interest long looking Bougainville Chocolate Festival, PNG Community Long Wellington Long New Zealand e Markim Talk Pissing Week. Now team way qualify Long Pillar Long OFC under 19 men's championship Long Samoa. Past time Sam Seke igat all big plus story Long Radio Australia News.
3: Thank you, Hilda. Igat all new pla fighting e come up now Long Middle East. America e talk emi been destroying 5 pla long all crude oil tankers Long Iran. Behind long Iran, emi bin attacking tupla warship long America. Iran Revolutionary Guards Army itokorosem emi carrying out all retaliation strike na emi bin launching all missile ego long all U.S. military base long Jordan. Israel emi respond one time koros long United Kingdom long one name UK emi accusing all Israeli settlers long West Bank long only carrying out ethnic cleansing long all people long Palestine where only stop long display hub now only put him some sanction or tambu long all. Israel emi announce him some action long counter or back him all display mesa. One plus long all and one plus decision long Israeli government long force him and long Britain he pass him this plus consulate long and long occupied is Jerusalem. And top more long this plus and by only announce him name long some plus UK politician where all by tambu him all long go inside long Israel. This plan by including former British Labour leader Jeremy Corbyn, where only shooting talk all of them, Amy no like him all Jewish community. All Australian traveller only stop stranded long one plan long all busiest airports long world, behind long one plan air traffic control failure, where Amy make him only cancel him all flight right across long United Kingdom. Plenty hundred long all flight only been cancelling or only been delayed long all airport right across long United Kingdom behind long one plus air traffic control problem. Only fixing finish this problem that's all plenty thousand long all passenger only bung him have a long end. Australian Greens Party leader Amy accusing one nation blong hypocrisy behind long leader blong and long here long state blong Victoria. Amy admit him also Amy got history blong drug use na drive na drink. Warren Pickering Amy talk long of reporters along Aste behind long former partner blong him he been talking the Australian newspaper also. To play bin save use him all illegal drug and to platania ego penis. Mr. Pickering he admit him also emi bin lose him license blong in long one emi bin drink na drive time emi 18 emi 20 na 10 player behind gain. Display assessment long display here long how Australia emi walk long go long side long time long ending violence against him or marrying a pickinini. Emi saw him also, he got high rate, emi stop yet long violence against him or first nation marrying a pickinini or all Aspeles people, emi go worse. That's all data he saw him also, number blong all marry, where man blong all, he been kill him all, emi walk along go down. Na emi been Radio Australia News.
2: Thank you, Sam. All community long north blong Ambay Island long Vanuatu only now stop inside long one plus water crisis. Now only need him good plus clean wara. Ambay he walk long bungim problem finish long side blong wara. Behind long planting moon blong sun time manora voi volcano I parap gen na ss blong volcano I bagarap molketa water source where I stop chief antoine voti blong nangire village I talk all people blong community now I use him all track longo kisim wara long drink long narpla hap Mr. Vutu I talking reporter Leo Lawonbu some problem alongside Blong Asis. Inside Long Water, I come up in Big Pla Wari too alongside Blong people I walk long Kof Tumas. Big Pla more long and am long all Pikinini.
4: Sani kin in bin kili mivala how much money is finished. 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
5: Okay, so with them shortage lo water lo village na ya, wanem na you've like start make them lo try and lo make them say you've like had access lo clean water.
4: Sorry, but na ya mibalay tekem water lo mibala lo mibalay drink, mibalay tekem lo narwala community and lo olketa andap lo kolosap lo mibala andap he mi one source we will arrange one track all we will carry more plastic and 20 liter ya only full map only put only stop al track I stop transport me come lo mi vale serem lo level block community lo plesia se mi also one chief we look out them over 200 people
5: now you've placed a higher rem track lo carry water I come and maybe like carry support or fundings lo provincial government or
4: one health. Lo time we're beginning only call one health center. Blo mi bala blesia. Kolo sablo mi bala. I take him some statistic. If I name say no, it must cough. Lo mi bala kolo sablo mi bala. Ale make him say him now. I try lo look out him or say one him now by mi bala drink water. Ale mi bala no sabe say money blo him. I come or say one him. I think blo him or emi lopi lo somewhere. Dispensary called Saplo Mibola, time where people like cop, lo Mibola he pass, but especially on beginning, only call, he cough, make him say, he cut one number where he passed lo teteya, he full up to mass lo cough. Make him say, if I name say, what up lo Mibola, only no cut. I'll have me try and blow find him or so on him number, Mibola cut one cut for the water. Funding, me no save to mass, he come lo level blo province, government, or Or councillors plomibala minosave.
5: And me understand say you've lalo not got all cases blow whooping cough too, yeah?
4: Yes, tetelo morning I got one team blow ketalo health center loloway only been come round lomibala lobisha only give some medicine lomibala.
5: Yes, you've been harem say government hemi put them aside 20 million blow respond, especially lo side blow assessment. One em ting blow you lo hem.
4: Information now when we will like been harem lo first time finish. So now yeah when we will like meet him hemia lo 2026 yeah lo manis okis me been harem small. So we will like stop lo en blo rotol keta. So we funding I kasem mi vala I kutumas from ol sam lo mi bala ol metelman we ol italem lo mi bala se mane ba ol usum lo most affected me kem se mi bala I frightened a bit from mi bala stable ends with them community we mi bala look out mi bala no sabe too much lo tok tok lo level lo kafman mi wish too much se was we mane ya I sabe tase mi bala lo mi bala I sabe how mi bala arrange mi bala lo 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
5: o chief leader lo community One emna you look em say me best for way forward, especially low side blow access low clean water. One emna you think say or get outside or low province or least have a help low hem low community. Maybe you say, you know, provide them fund blow got transport low clean water ka sem yuvla.
4: Okay, thank you. 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10,000 lita olimbin come through lo New Zealand highcom be mi vala yusum from population i kropik one me kem se time you mi come lo level blo el nino ol semia no in enough no mo so mi vala one dem se swos we provincial level lo kapma national level is have help me vala lo apretem water problem facility lo water problem vala
2: M Chief Antoine Voti blong Nangire Village long ambai long Vanuatu he been talk talk one time reporter Leah Lowonbo Solomon Islands government every walk long sample away blong down him cost blong electric power long country we only looking also maybe one plus highest long world high cost blong power and big blawari blong Solomon Islands government. Time me walk along invite him on foreign investor long go bungi mol local partner long working business long tourism mineral sector agriculture sector infrastructure finance na sample mo area. CEO blong Solomon Islands Chamber of Commerce and Industry James Dolarii itok high cost blong power me one blawari only talk out long end long this first blah PNG Solomon Islands business investment conference long on yara sampla wiki gopines
6: in terms of the what we would say the utilities surrounding Solomon Islands efforts were made at the moment by respective institutions and bodies especially with energy government has been you know putting effort behind as well the renewable energy sector to you know try to come in more strongly to subsidize the current mode of electricity generation where Solomon Islands relied heavily on imported diesel fuel for power. And so the initiatives were currently rolled out by the government, the respective ministries as well. Those are things that we look into, you know, to address in terms of ensuring that the environment is conducive to investment, but not only investment. It should be an environment that conducive for local business to grow in as well, partnering with companies coming in from outside or, you know, running a small SME business around the corner of the town or maybe in the communities. Looking at, for instance, tourism, which is one of the key sectors that from the private sector perspective, Nifala Lukim has the potential to, you know, scale up now that the logging industry, logging sector had a little bit go down slowly. You know, manufacturing sector rely heavily on energy, tourism rely on energy. But, you know, tourism can go out into the communities. It links people from village to the market. Yeah? So maybe this is where we can have alternative sources of energy coming in, solar systems, you know, and the mini hydros. So these things have been discussed by the government.
3: All right. So, James, you follow alongside long Chamber of Commerce and Industry. You follow involved long or get a talk talk here for, you know, some kind of way for down in cost long power for all the business or maybe general use long electricity long Solomon Islands?
6: From our side, we've been involved inside law. This fella, discussion to, you know, amend the Electricity Act. So it's still on a discussion, stage at the moment and drafting stage. So we are waiting for the next consultation to see what the next update. But, you know, we have the Tina River Hydro, at the 15 megawatt at the Tina River Hydro project where I'm still going at the moment. But, you know, we would like to, you know, see that the cost of electricity goes down. And we believe there are ways to make it and come down affordable, cheaper, and you know, support to business growth. So through the renewable initiatives that spearheaded by the government and if government lead us through that, the private sector can be a key player in that one as well.
2: MCEO Blong Solomon Islands Chamber of Commerce and Industry, James Dollari, even talk one time, Sam Seke. Iko long place only save call him Land of the Long White Clouds, New Zealand. All Papua New Guinea community long Wellington, long New Zealand, he make him talk missing week, this blow week. Long look save long how this blow talk place, he bring him all people long PNG, Muskie, Emino, Tumbuna talk place, long country. President Plong PNG Wellington Association, Ansi Wamari, he talk all PNG community, he make him all walk long strong him talk pisin, not too. So him passing Tumbuna Blong PNG, long New Zealand, this blow week. And he talk all by make him all this blow walk, he go mark him too, 51 Independence Anniversary Blong PNG. Me ask him, Miss Wamari, long talk more long this blow.
7: Na one blow mama sipi kol bon lo here paul kam na tuki story blow lo somehow life blow start na importance blow sipi river na em need lo stop the way it is now no can bagarap him all no can take blow money na kind passing near blow some blow all man Mary we reach to master like I'm appreciate here and then are missing kai kai tro man like all one solar blow me blow solomon man wa to bol ka sin sin na mi blow by ending celebration blow me blow lo One of my 51st Independence Blomi Plus. So.
2: Now, one time language talk piece in week this week, yeah. One of all the activities we're making specifically long talk piece in week, yeah.
7: So, last Sunday, I'm pla holding one pla Billum Weaving workshop, lo one pla blol museum, Blomi pla lo here, lo Wellington region, Pataka, lo another pla city, Horirua. Me pla go making Billum Weaving workshop, Blomi pla. So, two pla another pla sister Lisa. Blo Juwaka, I'm half New Zealand. Another plus sister Maggie, Mary Juwaka, na me at me plan running workshop. Yeah, so I'm number 3. Yeah, blo me plan lo running this la workshop. Me plan 3. Blo me plan on mama or sister blo making bilum sorry. Me plan line him. So me plan line him. No me plan worry lo blessing him or mama blo me plan sample me plan lose mama pinis. Na me plan start lo holding rob na make him bilum na salim ting lo mama. So from this la now me plan making this la workshop. Me plan talk at him. Me plan must make him. Sort of come up one play annual something. Now me plan looking interest come lol. Don't be all not up lol sister or mama or brother or come share about weaving blog all knitting blog all lo. How all make him lo way in a culture lol from Scotland to New Zealand itself. Now plant in Arab lab. So I'm Sunday. Aste me play even flag raising ceremony blow me plan lo launch him talk piece in language week lo New Zealand. So I just like one of my government officials come. One time council mayor blow me plan or place where me plan holding opening and come to Anita Baker mayor and then minister ministry for Pacific people secretary been come Miss Geraldine want another plan MP to locality Gontable Coast Abruzzi me plan Wellington Gontable Click North so all na has place to one plan Papa has place Angata Fenua Papa ground. I'm kind of opening program, blumi pla, all beginning in alpa, all papa, dupla papa, up in flag, gonta. I'm blan nice to ceremony, blum pla, lo aste. Na lo teste, I'm all sample ball, iga one plus stall, so different Pacific Island groups. Na just any actually groups all can go salim all goods, blol, from artifacts, blow you, kaike, blow you, local culture, blow you. One of kind something you la salim, MMU yet now. So mi pla bakatol. At in 3-4 pla reps lo community blo mi pla bol holim stole lo Friday all day. So bol salim sampla. Salim na make him coffee blo PNG, coffee blo one mea all different range of Highlands coffee. Na all bilum blo pla bol salim all basket blo mi pla and all different arts and crafts. So this la nara pla part two. While stole em go on all can share na talking mi pla PNG who we are. Talk piscine blow me pla, culture blow me pla, and way of sharing this la. And then on Saturday, I'm blow me pla, end him of talk piscine, na move on go lo independent celebration. So I'm program blow me pla lo this la week.
2: Na long, alongside blow talk piscine, or some important or big plus something lo you pla, learning, or beginning learning, or bubu learning this la talk place to one.
7: Yes. Lo mi lo teach him all na line him na hold him talk place for me play yeah. Ose mem talk place where you no trouble talk place for me play. Me lo kata sabe ose place play me am one pla country lo It's like world where I've got over 800 topless dog and on where you mean, or you mean Mansala, just like mountain, Arab mountain, no save. So, me plus story, Lolaman, Mary, Lon, New Zealand, I talk, talk, we see me, topless where I'm come where MOSM glue, a holy me blogger, the Papua New Guinea together. So, I'm one black and topless where I'm special on me plus because me plus line Castle on New Zealand, I start long way. You can place me Britain or Western Islands or Eastern Highlands or Sipik or when I'm happy no matter because you me talk with you now. Only man at our brother, sister, and staff here. Or same so you me online the Wellington community, you miss a pass culture around. So sample lo mi pla elderly click, mi pla salo one sample 70s, come 60s, sample lo mi pla 50s, come or same. So mi pla make him as mi pla try and best, but mi pla lo teach him all picking, blum pla talk with in time, mi pla sabong, mi pla talk with in lol. And then just 2 years ago, Narapla Mama Jenny M Mama Jenny Maladina one Narapla brother on Paluskuan and Narapla sister Margaret Anderson. Mipla Sindana right one bla talk pisin booklet now. Mipla running all awesome official classes lo 2024 na last year. This year mipla malolo mipla talk mipla but just talk pisin wa na time to bring him on all man Mary. We all been go lo PNG before yet, all missionary, all sample, all man, all go, my Mary go work lo government space or business space, where all can come na meeting me plan a story lo experience lo lo have. So me plan or set him official classes. But I've been making official classes, me plan running 5 nights a week, lo one plan venue will all been give me plan free lo, bless me plan of him, official opening ceremony blo me plan. No man, Mary all come, plenty all come. We all sample will have PNG, half Kiwi, sample all like travel goal or voluntary work, VSA voluntary work, New Zealand for offering the Pacific Island countries all been come. Sample all just interest us all of PNG, all different man, Mary can. I'm playing good, all lessons blow you mistreat. Now, Pikinini blow me play yet to all come. Importantly, all Pikinini blow me play, no sample all tambu blow me play, where all maritime, all man, Mary PNG. So that's how me plan share him talk less me plan na share him sample history about how talk pisin come up. So I know program will go on where me plan teach him all straight na. This year me plan give information lo ANZ Bank New Zealand. Gatu plan Papua New Guinea brother walk inside lo bank. All two all share him talk pisin. Plus so got a workspace with me plan to share him talk pisin lo. One walk with me plan one all one talk PNG hold him lo here. I'm able to talk and have English too, yeah. So, you know, try to make him fun. All can enjoy him. He's a talk less play me. Nice to talk less play me. Yeah.
2: And President Long PNG Wellington Association Long New Zealand. And see why Marie e talk talk. Bougainville Chocolate Festival. He walk long pulling plenty all people long Papua New Guinea yet. Not two all tourists long all Narpla country. Kakao emi big plus something where all is ever use him long make him chocolate. Na Bougainville got name finish lo make him chocolate. Also Carolyn Terriman e report.
8: Online who sa ti go pass long desela festival e talk. Oli kisim pinis plenty ask him e kam long all people. Long all Narpla province long Papua New Guinea. Long go look him desela chocolate festival. Also Claire Toboen, manager long commodity support facility. Where all government long Australia and New Zealand is have support him. E talk clear more.
9: Oh, me pla got big pla interest through. We've had online long ECP call it ting long come, online long Jiwaka all ting long come, Morro Bay and Malin Bay as well as West New Britain, East New Britain. So all get all different lines only work lo coming from outside. All two only stop inside lo this like industry block ako. So all walk like come in or look lo when I'm something me plan up lo walk him or lo by share him too when I'm something only walk lo walk him long all different various locations long also that hand in hand we can partner and then we bring him the cocoa industry up to the next level. So yes, big plan interest. Plenty of line walk lo coming from outside. Long queen you may got various all sites, this like Yamamoto site. Nambis Lokango too and one plus tourist site. 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I think me plug at one plus haplo program where all the side plum me plug lo better by only carrying those only like go look long all sites. Me play ready my transport long all too long. Kalapna go visit him all sites long lo buin.
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10: This is all activity where festivals like Miplavin Katama Festival, August, Narapla Festival, emphasize making contribution to tourism or all tourists or all visitors to come attending festival na and one pla area long contribution to economy to Bougainville. I think Takao side lo ya long 1900 time of German even bringing me come. I think plenty or line lo place me pla e looking or some or line lo place you can build him house or you can buy him car or you can work in business lo kakao. 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
2: 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Now, long Pinisim program, Tete 1 plus sports news, Bian Long last pla Group B game, Long Aste, Tupla Tahiti, na New Zealand, Ina qualify Long Pila, Long Semifinal, Blong Display OFC, Under 19 Men's Championship, where you go at Long Apia, Long Samoa. Na long FIFA Under 20 Women's World Cup long Poland, tupla team Makim Oceania and New Caledonia and New Zealand, tupla in loose long first pla pila long tupla. Sam Seke in report.
3: Long Aste morning long display OFC Under 19 Men's Championship long Samoa, Tahiti I been winning Fiji 2-1 na long afternoon New Zealand I winning Vanuatu 6-0. Now, suppose Fiji been draw to so long this play game, and Fiji now by go long semi-final na Tahiti I need him this play win long emi qualify. So, by Tahiti I face him Solomon Islands long first play semi-final long this play OFC Under 19 Men's Championship long appear long Friday I come. Now behind by New Zealand I face him New Caledonia long number 2 semi-final. Long playoff blong 7th na 8th place long this tournament by Samoa na Vanuatu I play long in long Saturday na Papua New Guinea na Fiji by playoff blong number 5 na number 6 place. Long match na me long Vanuatu na New Zealand 6-0 win blong New Zealand I mean all same only keeping 100% record blong all long this tournament. Behind long 8-0 score blong all against him Tahiti long first play game, na 2-0 against him Fiji long second group match. Emi a little commentary blong OFC media long end blong display game blong Vanuatu na New Zealand long display OFC Under 19 Men's Championship long appear yesterday.
11: 20 shots that New Zealand have taken, 16 of them have been on target. Six of them resulting in a goal. Goals that have resulted in another big victory for New Zealand as they make it a 100% starting record. The final scores here this afternoon, New Zealand 6, Vanuatu 0.
3: Now, long FIFA Under 20 Women's World Cup where only walk long Pilai long in long Poland. New Caledonia, where he won play long two-play team, long Yumi, long Oceania, only lose against him China, long first-play game, long all, long Monday, long score, long 5-0. number 2 team blong Yumi long OFC New Zealand he been lose 2 long first play match blong all against him Japan long last Sunday long 2-1 score. New Zealand by Pilai again now night against him Italy na New Caledonia by Pilai again long tomorrow night against him Spain.
2: Thank you, Sam. Now Radio Brand one time display me play Pinisim program blong tete. Maki mol get a one walk here long ABC Radio Australia One Talk program. Me Hilda when me talk. Thank you long you play stop one time pla. Na bungum you pla one kind time tomorrow long nar pla harem blong display program. Em ta sol na bye bye now.
0: Thank you, Tomas. That's been the ABC's One Talk program there for our listeners in Melanesia. 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Big fella, hello through and welcome every One Talk, lo Melanesia update. Me Koroi Hawkins. This time, the me join him now, team from Buzz FM, lo Vanuatu.
12: In tonight's headlines, UMP leads support Villa City Council. Whooping cough cases surge on Ambai. TRBR warns a broadcaster's code is legally enforceable. Parents urge to support strict phone ban at Auri Academy. And PNG launches HPV vaccine to fight cervical cancer. Good evening and welcome to Vanuatu Nightly News. I'm Kizzy Kalsakau. Leading on news tonight, specialist services need specialist nurses, according to WLIP. Vanuatu National Hospital is calling for more nurses to undergo specialist training as the country expands emergency, pediatric, neonatal, intensive care and other specialist health services. Acting Manager of Nursing Services, Bless Batsari Tabilip, says having modern medical equipment and specialized units is not enough unless there are nurses with the skills to operate them and respond confidently to critical cases. A specialized unit needs a specialized nurse, he says, stressing that emergency nursing should be a priority as nurses are often the first health workers to assess patients with life-threatening conditions. Tabilip says more than 200 nurses are registered at the National Hospital, with the wider nursing workforce exceeding 400, but specialist skills remain in short supply. The call comes as Vanuatu National Hospital faces increasing pressure from a growing demand for healthcare, while smaller health facilities also need nurses capable of stabilizing serious patients before referral to Port Vila. Health officials say the push for specialist training, including pediatric emergency care, is therefore critical to improving patient outcomes across Vanuatu, with 29 nurses expected to graduate in November as part of efforts to strengthen the country's future nursing workforce. In municipality, Samuel Yani of UMP Party has been elected the new Lord Mayor of Port Vila City Council, with Linda Yakeula elected as his Deputy Lord Mayor during the Port Vila City Council sitting this morning. Yani, who represents Namburu Ward and is serving his second term on the council, secured 11 votes in his favour with support from councillors of the RDP and Vanuaku Party. The new leadership follows the recent Port Vila municipal election and will now oversee the city's administration and development priorities. Yani and Yakeula are expected to work with the fellow councillors on key issues affecting Port Vila residents, including municipal services, infrastructure and urban development. In health, health authorities have reported a sharp rise in whooping cough cases on Ambai Island, with 276 cases recorded since the outbreak was declared in August, including 265 new infections reported within 2 weeks. Most cases are in South Ambai, while 2 patients required hospitalization and have since been discharged, with no deaths reported. The Ministry of Health is strengthening surveillance, case management and vaccination efforts, while urging parents to ensure children are fully immunized and for people with symptoms to seek medical care promptly. The Telecommunications, Radio Communications and Broadcasting Regulator, TRBR, is reminding broadcasters and reporters that Vanuatu Vanuatu's broadcasting code of practice is legally enforceable and must be followed as the media environment continues to evolve. TRBR regulator Jesse Benjamin says the updated code provides guidance on fair and balanced reporting, appropriate content and responsible broadcasting, while also taking into account new developments such as social media.
13: As technology only evolve, survey knowledge and evolve, got more new thing may come, and then many team blue may stop make them regulations blue me guidelines blue me always stay up to date. So the code of practice may block item all reporters all broadcasters how we should contact them all get that time only deliver more news so that it's fair. All content blue me right me just reporting and also some content wise too, one of them, because you're delivering it to a general public, one of them audience, only to police have one of them audience, so that it's moderate. Anything that goes out, you have a picking, you have a look. So you, time, you make a time where you stop report law on something or you broadcast them on something, by you need to take into consideration. So these are just
12: Mr. Benjamin says the code is designed to apply to content delivered to the public regardless of whether it is in English, Bislama, French or other languages, with a focus placed on what is being broadcast rather than the language used. It says the RBR has broadcasting and enforcement officers who monitor compliance and can respond when concerns are identified.

0: also we have enforcement officers. So by we also continuously monitor and police use them. We stop anticipate them, so broadcast them of their roles. And they know about these guidelines, but help them all together. And of course, also when we got any issue where we come up one time, when we breach for one time, and we stop the guidelines, then this is by him exploring how it can be dealt with. The time be dealt with within laws or guidelines when we stop.
1: While the regulator will continue reviewing and updating the guidelines as new technologies and forms of media emerge. In education, Aure Adventist Academy, AAA, is calling on parents and guardians to support its strict ban on mobile phones, warning that any device found in a student's possession will be confiscated and destroyed. Deputy Principal Terry Doa says repeated warnings have failed to stop students from bringing phones to the boarding school, prompting the administration to take stronger action to protect discipline and students' learning. The school said students can still communicate with their families through landline phones provided on campus. AAA has urged parents not to send or secretly provide phones to students, stressing that the policy is an established school rule aimed at maintaining a safe, disciplined and focused learning environment. And when in the region, Papua New Guinea has introduced the human papilloma virus HPV vaccine into its national immunization program, marking a major step in protecting girls from cervical cancer. The program was launched in Port Moresby this week, with girls aged 9 to 14 set to receive free vaccinations beginning in the National Capital District and Central Province in November before expanding nationwide. Cervical cancer is the leading cause of cancer deaths among women in PNG, with more than 1,000 cases and about 650 deaths recorded each year. The first phase aims to vaccinate around 60,000 girls through schools, health facilities and community outreach, with the program supported by PNG Government, Australia, Gavi, WHO and UNICEF. With that conclude our Vanuatu Nightly News. You can still follow VNN through Buzz SoundCloud, Buzz Facebook page, our website www.buzzfm.vu, Capital FM 107 and Radio New Zealand, Melanesian Update, RNZ Pacific. I'm Kizzy Kansakau. You're very good night.
2: 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Thank you to Mas for tuning in. Yusa Kasim Okata, up-to-date news and current affairs, lo website blomifala, rnzi.com, and mifala stop to lo Facebook and lo Twitter, just search him at RNZ Pacific.
3: For Isabel Zitzelberger, it all began in a boatyard. Working in sales and marketing for a boat manufacturer, she was intrigued by the culture that seemed to pervade the boating and fishing industry, that it was, for the most part, a man's world. Learning fishing, hunting and other practical skills alongside her husband, she became even more aware of this. Joining local hunting meets, it was intimidating sometimes to find herself the only woman. But she knew it wasn't that women weren't interested in doing these activities, it was just hard and perhaps a bit scary to enter an environment so unknown. And so Wild Chicks was born. It's a safe space for women to learn the basics of boating, fishing, hunting and other outdoor activities. Many come back repeatedly, have started organising their own trips and ventures into the wild as well. This morning we welcome in the Hamilton studio Isabel Zitzelsberger. Morena, thank you for coming
4: in. Good morning. Hello, good morning. Thanks for having me.
3: Great to have you with us. And also with us, we've got Sarah Waka. Kia ora, Sarah.
5: Kia ora.
3: And Yasmin Benjafer. Have I pronounced your name correctly, Yasmin? Sorry.
6: Very close, very close.
3: You say it for me, please. You say it for me.
6: Benjafer.
3: Benjafer. Thank you. Welcome, all of you. Really appreciate your time. Isabel, where did this start? You're working in a boatyard, and what beautiful, beautiful machines they are these days. And, you know, where were you at in terms of your own interest or enjoyment of the outdoors at the start of all this?
4: When I worked in the boat yard, I was literally like already boating, fishing. So in theory, I never sold boats. I sold my lifestyle, right? Showing the guys what awesome fish they can catch with those weapons out in the yard. So that was fairly easy. But yeah, it was just surprising to see as well that the guys spent a fortune and the wives were often not seen. And that was literally the turning point, right, where you think, well, there's a toy in the driveway she can't use

0: and that didn't seem right.
1: Had you always been exposed to the outdoors? Did you grow up exposed to the outdoors? Of course, women all over the place have and are. And was it always part of your life?
0: Absolutely not. I'm originally from Germany. I came in 2012 to New Zealand and started with rock fishing. And then we bought a little boat in Auckland and we're trial and erroring things. And then when I got the job, I had to admit that I still have no clue about boating. Couldn't even back my own trailer. And that's where I was like, oh my God, we're just really always the tag-alongs from our partners or most of the time, or someone make ourselves dependent from someone else. So that was another thought. But then also with hunting, like in Germany, it's not that easy. A, we are landlocked, so it's hard to just go boating and learn all about it. And it's not really with 90 million people that you can just get a gun and get out in the bush and start shooting your dinner.
1: So you were just seeing this disconnect between, between partners and in the relationship, as you say, and also just in terms of opportunity. Where did that lead you?
0: You mean like where did that lead you?
1: Yeah, in terms of the path to Wild Chicks.
0: Oh, it was seriously like I started with little 2-hour seminars called Boating Basics because I thought it was important for women to understand more about their own boats, understand more about safety, be able to check on their husbands if they even didn't want to go fishing or boating, that they could check if the life jackets would be serviced, if they had flares on the boat, if the EPIRB was functionable, like all those things. So I started with 2-hour seminars in fishing clubs and that became more and more and more, and then luckily more girls joined to help and run more courses nationwide, and the hunting weekends pretty much evolved out of that need as well.
1: Just took off. Hmm. Is it necessary, this is part of what's on the back of my mind, is it necessarily that it is partners, the partners are going to go out together, or is it just that the opportunity in whatever form, it might be a bunch of girlfriends going hunting together, or we'll talk more about the friendships that have formed through this initiative. It's not that you necessarily have to do things together. It is in part just the chance to learn and to get out there one way or another.
0: Absolutely. It is. The issue is often because the guys, it seems that they have a lot more confidence of just like figuring things out. They just get a firearms license. They just go into hunting and fishing. They're all bros. They buy a rifle. They go out. They buy the boat. And I sold many boats to guys who didn't even know how to drive them, but they're happy to figure it out, right? We would never spend a fortune on something we don't know how to use, first and foremost. So we usually become the part of learning from a guy because they just, I don't know, we just feel like they are more confident, but they're also winging it most of the time, I guess. But it's the dads, the uncles, the partners, the husbands we tag along with, and often we just take the back seat naturally because we always have in the back of our minds in general, like, oh, they're better, they know better. And then we get handed a rifle or we are allowed to drive the boat a little bit, but it's difficult for us then to step in and go, hey, let me do this. We can't learn with our partners really well anyway. I think we all know that.
1: It's a confidence thing in the first instance. Whatever way you're coming at this, it's a confidence thing. So you began with the seminars on some of the basics, and then how quickly did it grow? How much demand was there?
0: Incredible. It was literally, we went from Tauranga, where it all started, to Auckland and then around the North Island, and this year launched into the South Island, started with the boating and the fishing down there. But the hunting, we started in May down in the South Island, spreading incredibly fast, doing a lot of expos to get the name out there. And it's awesome to see more and more girls walking around with their Wild Chicks hoodies, with their Wild Chicks t-shirt, building that tribe, building that community, cheering each other up. And that really creates this incredible momentum that it almost feels like a movement rather than anything else.
1: Are some of them also people whose partners aren't into the outdoors or who don't have partners and they don't have boats and they're just starting from scratch? Are some just saying, this is something I've always wanted to do, but how?
0: Absolutely. We have a lot of girls who came out of a divorce, for example. They just go, well, now I need to find myself. I really want to learn all those things I never had the opportunity to. Girls who get lost in that mum role a little bit, where they think, well, now I'm just a mum. Or not just a mum. I don't want to, like, but, you know, like, put
1: sometimes
0: into that
1: they
0: box.
1: Say that, mums, though, don't they?
0: Yeah, that's true.
1: I always have the same reaction, but sometimes they say that.
0: And then you ask yourself, about who am I and what am I capable of? And so we get a lot of those. Or then women, their husbands died, or they might not want one, or they have a female partner. And so we have, everything across the board. And it's literally between 23 and 63, we have a broad variety of women, all ages, all professions. So there could be, we had a bug farmer recently, which I thought always it's incredible to meet all those women with roles and jobs and lives. I have never talked to a bug farmer, so that was really exciting. And then someone who works as a treasurer at the parliament, for example. So no one cares. We all come to one level of something where we want to push ourselves out of comfort zones, learn something new, and just work together as pretty much newfound friends.
1: Just to qualify that, that wasn't Nicola Willis, was it, the treasurer from parliament?
0: No.
1: She'd probably be damn keen if you get 5 minutes free. Let's bring in, some of our guests now, and we really appreciate you being with us. Sierra Waka, welcome again. Kia ora again. What brought you to Wild Chicks? How did you find out about it?
2: I found out about it just through a Facebook ad. I was just doom scrolling, as you do, and it came up with the intro to hunting. And at the time, I was the one that had, the marriage ended, and I was a solo mum, and I had lost myself in motherhood and wifehood, and I thought, I need to find where I belong and what I enjoy doing. And at the time I thought, why not? And I booked it in, and the rest was history, basically.
1: It's so constructive when you're in that hole that you are when a relationship ends.
2: Yes.
1: However you feel about it, like you're in a hole and you're in that mental kind of, cycle and circle. And it is so constructive to find anything to do and say, look, I'm going to do something new because it is going to be good for you. It's often the first step out of it, isn't it?
2: Yeah. I had always been interested in hunting, but I wasn't sure if I would enjoy it. And I'm quite shy. So it was a big step going to a group of women I've never met, but it was also like the best thing I've ever done. And like, as we've said, you've grown like friendships out of it, and lifelong friendships as well. So regardless of whether I had enjoyed the hunting side of it or not, I came out with like a family in a sense.
1: So tell me what your experience was at the beginning. What sort of things were you doing in the circumstances you were in? What difference did it make to be there doing it?
2: It made a huge difference. I felt more confident in myself and more confident in my abilities because I didn't know who I was or what I could achieve anymore because, I was just so busy being mum and I was a housewife. And so I didn't know how far I could push myself out of my comfort zone. And so going on the intro to hunting pushed me very far out of my comfort zone, but in the best way possible.
1: And how big a part of life has it become?
2: Huge. I'm out hunting quite a lot, and then also my daughter is now taking a very keen interest in it.
1: Isn't that brilliant? It's going to lead to some mother-daughter experiences in time.
2: Yes, definitely. There's going to be a mini huntress coming up for mums and daughters, which is really exciting.
1: That sense of friendship and community with other women as well. It's funny, we talked about how often the boat is technically a family thing, but let's face it, they're often boys' trips and girls' trips, and that's often a perfectly healthy thing, right? Hopefully there's some family trips that are shared. How important, how good to be that friendship side of things and women going through what life is tossing, throwing at them, or have been through it 10, 20 years ago, like how big a part of that is the support network?
2: It's huge. Like when I went on the intro to hunting, it was actually surprising to hear how many of the other women are going through the exact same thing or have been through the exact same thing before. And so, like, not only are we all there to learn and pique our interest in hunting, we're also there to find ourselves and you just belong. And it's just, it's great.
1: Are you also, is it mainly hunting? Which parts of the outdoors have become the most enjoyable for you, or the place you keep going back to?
2: Definitely hunting. I am interested in the fishing. I just haven't made it onto one of the trips yet, but hunting and then the on target, so the clay bird shooting, that was a really cool experience as well.
1: And are you actually providing food for the whānau as well? Like, I mean, you know, is that another motivator in some ways? It's always nice to be able to bring home the bacon, so to speak, isn't it?
2: Yes, definitely. Yeah, I went duck shooting for the first time, and the On Target gave me the confidence with the shotguns for that, and we brought home a duck. And then I've also gone on a helicopter hunting trip and
1: wow.
2: brought home a deer and cut it up and minced it up all myself.
1: Fantastic. Stay with us, Sarah. Yamahi, thank okay. you. Yasmin, thank you. Can I bring you in now again? We were talking earlier, Yasmin Benjaffa, who has also joined up with Wild Chicks. What was your reason for going and how?
0: So in our family, we quite like going fishing. So, you know, just a typical New Zealand immigrant who moved here 2011. And then a few years later, we got a boat and started going out. But again, I was very reliant on my husband for that. And yeah, the algorithm on social media did what it does best, which is surfacing things that you might be interested in. And yeah, Wild Chicks ad came up. It was, I think it was in a boating boot camp. And I thought, yeah, that sounds like something I'd like to do. I wasn't sure what I was getting myself into. Drove to Tamaki Drive at the yacht club, and, you know, by the end of the day, I was backing a trailer into the water and, yeah, learned how to maneuver a boat on the water. It was really, really a cool experience. Hubby is super supportive in trying to teach me things, etc. But as I think Izzy was saying earlier, it's so much, you know, it's different when another woman is showing you how to tie a knot. My husband, for 2 years, tried to show me how to tie the simplest knots, and I couldn't get it. And with the Wild Chicks girls, it was like, oh, no, I understand. And then, yeah, I was really, really very, very interested and supportive of Izzy and the Wild Chicks co-papa. So I stayed in touch and, of course, joined the newsletter. Love a bit of newsletter. And there was Izzy announced the Huntress weekend. I told my husband, oh, that's interesting, Wild Chicks are doing this. And he's like, why don't you go? I said, oh, I've never actually thought about hunting. It was never something that came to mind. So I joined, and the night before, I joined like 3 months ahead of that weekend, and the night before I was going to text Izzy and say, oh, I don't think I can do it. I was just so apprehensive. And then I said, yeah, I'll go, and then, you know, no matter what happens, I can always drive back. I was so apprehensive that when we book a hunting weekend, Wild Chicks group creates a WhatsApp group so we can, you know, chat to each other, etc. And the girls were like chatting and trying to carpool, and I actually did not want to carpool just in case I wasn't going to make it or I wanted to leave earlier. And yeah, I got there. The support was amazing. I met people who I probably wouldn't have met in other circumstances. That first trip, because there was more than one for me, first hunting trip was around Taupo. We went out early in the morning on a stalk, and I told Izzy I had never actually walked out of the beaten track.
1: You've never gone off the track, eh? Yeah.
0: No, I've never gone off the track. So and Izzy looks at me and she's like, oh, okay, you lead. And I'm like, are you sure? She's like, yeah. And I was like looking. She's like, okay. She was like, okay, this is pointing at a tiny, tiny little hole between the bush, within the bush. And she's like, oh, we could start here. I'm like, are you sure? And then we went there, and yeah, I never looked back. It was so cool to get that confidence to, you know, walking and leading a few, you know, ladies, and trying to
1: just
0: look
1: literally
0: for,
1: to walk off the main track.
0: Exactly.
1: And here you are now. There's a second hunting trip. I think you started the process of getting your gun license. Is that right?
0: Yes, exactly. So after the first trip, I came back home and I was super excited, and I started the form, and, you know, I had to go because I'm on medication, so I had to take the steps with the GP, etc. But, you know, I'm just saying that because I don't want people to feel like they can't do it. It's, you know, it's a very supportive process. And yeah, so I'm later this month
3: I'm going to go on the training day, test day, and I'm driving all the way down to Wellington because it is a Firearm Safety Authority created or organized a day specifically for wild chicks. There'll be about 10 wild chicks getting their gun license together. So, brilliant. Yeah.
1: How would you say it's impacted your life outside of the outdoor skills and the camaraderie and everything else that accompanies this? How else would you say it's affected your life?
3: Well, it just opened my mind to just try new things without hesitating, like today's interview.
1: Another first.
3: Exactly. When and that's the thing, you know. On my first hunting trip, we sat around on the last day, and we were sharing our experience, etc. And I told the girls, I said, it has been a very long time since I have learnt something new, and it feels, you know, it feels really good, and it feels empowering. And just seeing other women who, you know, have maybe started their process or their hunting experience a couple of years ago, and now they're actually part of the crew, which is leading and teaching other women. So it gives you, you know, it gives you a lot of hope. I don't think hope is the right word. It's more like gives you...
1: Just vision. Just
3: exactly.
1: Not just the exactly. Imagination and gets fired up, right?
3: Exactly. And that's, you know, we talk a lot when we talk about diversity, etc. We talk about modeling and seeing people who look like us do things that we never thought that we would do. And that's definitely one thing that wild chicks bring. Yeah.
1: Isabel, thank you very much also, and stay with us, Yasmin. Isabel, I was just thinking as Yasmin was saying how her husband was, you know, kindly trying to teach her the knot and how to do the knot and teach the boats. This is not about you, Yasmin, but it's just about observations in general. One of my favourite things to do in summer is just to park up a deck chair near a boat launching ramp and just watch some of the interactions that can happen between couples. It can get a bit fiery, it can get a bit heated and a bit blame-focused. The context in which you learn and the lack of pressure and the patience and everything else is really important, isn't it? To learning what can be, on the face of it, complex skills. They end up being quite simple. But just stepping away from some of that pressure of a dad or a brother or a partner teaching you, do you find that makes a huge difference to people's ability to learn?
0: 100%, because I'm exactly the same. I would call myself a confident backer, but the moment my partner steps onto the scene, I get tense and I'm just waiting for him to tell me how to do it, and then it frustrates me and it doesn't work well. And it's funny, when you teach the girls how to back a trailer, usually they get it quite quickly, and then you wonder and you go, hey, have you done this before? And they go, nah, but the moment I'm just away from this pressure and I don't feel like judged or looked at weirdly, I just nail it. And it's really nice to see that shift in them from thinking they can't do it to really confidently doing it.
1: That can work both ways, to be fair, in terms of where someone's got the skill set and someone else is learning. There's just a dynamic there where sometimes being with someone.
4: RNZ News at 9. Kia ora, good evening. I'm Alison Leonard. A public servant in Wellington says salary bans for his colleagues haven't increased in 5 years. 10,000 Public Service Association members went on strike around the country today to ask for a pay increase in line with the cost of living, saying offers considerably below this have been rejected. PSA National Delegate Vaughan Trounson, who works at the Ministry of Business, Innovation and Employment, says people in his team are struggling.
5: I know for myself personally, my rates have got, I moved into a house 4 years ago, rates were 5k a year, now they're 8k, 9k. You know, we've seen these massive increasing costs in all these bills, and the pay is just not, it's just gone backwards.
4: Vaughan Trounson says he hopes the strike will lead to a better pay offer from the government. Both Labour and National are claiming victory after the Advertising Standards Authority partially upheld a complaint that a National attack ad was misleading. The ASA's majority decision found National's claim that Labour's capital gains tax would hit the family batch, rentals, small businesses and KiwiSaver could mislead or confuse consumers. It found the consumer takeout for most would be that their KiwiSaver funds would be subject to the CGT, which could mislead or confuse consumers. consumers. Labor says Nationals' lies and misinformation have been caught out, but Nationals says the ASA's ruling doesn't say KiwiSaver won't be affected by the CGT. A student has died after being struck by a train in Auckland. Police say they were called to the Baldwin Ave station in Mount Albert just before 3:30. Hatohone St John says it sent an ambulance and a rapid response vehicle. Train passengers said the driver slammed on the brakes when he saw the boy. Family members have been at the station this evening. Auckland Transport says intermittent trains are now running between the city centre and Morningside and between Avondale and Swanson. Labor leader Chris Hipkins says there's a lot to learn from what the Australian government has been doing with AI. The party wants to set up an AI office within the Department of Prime Minister and Cabinet, an online safety regulator, and impose rules on data centres. Chris Hipkins says he makes no apologies that there's similarities between what Labor's proposing and what the Australian government is already doing.
6: If we can align with Australia, that's going to be good for our creative sector, who often work on both sides of the Tasman. It's going to be good for our business community, who can work on both sides of the Tasman. And it's going to create more certainty and stability for everybody involved.
4: Chris Hipkins says New Zealand is very late to the conversation. The British Foreign Secretary Ed Miliband says the international community has become frustrated with some of the actions of the Israeli government a day after he announced sanctions on Israeli settlements in the occupied West Bank. Mr. Miliband also said he'd accused Israeli settlers of ethnic cleansing against Palestinian people because it was important to call out what was happening.
7: The Foreign Secretary said that the government had weighed the costs and benefits of yesterday's measures in anticipation of a firm Israeli response. Mr. Miliband said that ultimately the government had decided that it could not simply stand by for fear of the Israeli reaction, and that he believed the British people wanted the government to act on its values. The British consulate, which represents the UK in Jerusalem, the occupied West Bank and Gaza, has been given 30 days to stop operations. British representatives at the International Coordination Centre for Gaza in southern Israel and trainers working with Palestinian police have reportedly been given a week to leave.
4: That was the BBC's Henry Zeffman reporting. Israeli has responded by ordering the closure of the British embassy in Jerusalem, and Mr. Miliband has described Israel's response as deeply regrettable. And a Melbourne council has become the second local government organisation in Australia to ban smart glasses from its pools, gyms, playgrounds and childcare centres. The city of Yarra last night followed Brisbane in banning the glasses, which have built-in cameras, due to concerns about covert filming. Privacy concerns about smart glasses have grown as cheaper versions become available, with some now selling for less than $100. And that's the news.
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4: Here is the short forecast from Met Service until midnight tomorrow. For Northland, showers clearing tonight. One or two showers again from late morning and then rain from evening. Auckland, Taihape, including Coromandel and Bay of Plenty. Isolated showers, then a period of rain later tomorrow. Gisborne to Wairarapa, fine with rain developing in Wairarapa tomorrow afternoon and elsewhere in the evening. Taranaki to Wellington, fine, a few showers developing tomorrow morning, turning to rain for a time. Nelson, Marlborough and Canterbury, mainly fine. A period of rain for Canterbury tomorrow morning and elsewhere in the afternoon. Buller to Westland, mostly cloudy with one or two showers. Rain developing in Westland tonight and further north overnight, becoming fine tomorrow afternoon. Fiordland, Otago and Southland, rain briefly heavy near the coast, turning to showers overnight and then clearing tomorrow. And Chatham Islands, cloudy periods with a few showers tomorrow. RNZ National, it is 6:09.
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13: Thank you, Alison, and kia ora, welcome along. I'm Mark Leishman in the chair for Emil Donovan for the next couple of nights and thoroughly enjoying my time here. I hope you're enjoying the show. We've got plenty to come. We're going to be talking with Christian Smith, who's our UK correspondent. He's going to be chatting to us about this thing that's blown up in the last 24 hours between the UK and Israel, and it's a ban that the UK government is bringing down on imported goods from the West Bank. Also talking about the first day at school for Prince George, first day at secondary school, I suppose, at Eton, and also the loss of some paintings in one of the museums of Europe. It's the Renoir Museum. Four paintings stolen, $18 million. One of the big questions is of how can you sell them? Where do where do they go? Because they're so well known. So that's coming up. Also, we'll be having a chat later on with Sharon from DOC. She's a ranger at Pukekura, which is the bird sanctuary, the Royal Albatross Sanctuary in Otago, right on the tip of Otago Peninsula. And of course, one of their birds, their toroa, the northern albatross, took off this week and has basically gone for 5 years, will return after 5 years and breed in that same area. But in the meantime, spends a heck of a lot of time, 5 years of it, out at sea, just growing and feeding and resting. We'll find out all about that. That's coming up as well. And, of course, we had our riddle, and I think Q, the quizmaster, might have to try harder because it was gone in about a blink, really. It was very quick. We had suggestions of pollen, honey, the sun, truffles, pepper, stars, royal jelly. Because the first clue was, even though I make a new growth possible, I really love tradition, especially the monarchy. I can be contradictory at times. I can be sweet. I can be sharp. I love what might make you sneeze. What am I? And the second clue we gave out, back in the 80s, a young prince had an encounter with a version of me on our home soil. Jerry Seinfeld gave voice to one of my depictions, and hairstyles have been made in honor of my home. I share my name with a score of around 70 to 75%. And with a group of people coming together on a work project. What am I? And then finally, we didn't give out this clue because it was well gone. I am busy. I'm one of nature's best architects, and I inspired the design of New Zealand's own parliamentary building. What am I? On the line, Linda in Governor's Bay in Canterbury here. Hi, Linda.
14: Oh, hi, Mark.
13: How are you? How's the love? It's a beautiful day in Governor's Bay today, I imagine.
14: Oh, fantastic day, actually. It was just stunning.
13: How long have you been living in that area?
14: Oh, it must be around 6 years, I think. And we came and lived in a house here while we were out of our usual house for earthquake repairs, and then just fell in love with the area. So spent a few years then searching for a house, and have been lucky enough to find one.
13: How far is it from the city? I mean, is it did you presumably use the tunnel? Do you? Is that the way you get through to the city?
14: No. It takes about probably 30 minutes to drive into town. So I work in town most days, and it's a pretty straightforward commute, actually, just over Dyers Pass. So you've ever been there up by the sign of the Kiwi?
13: I have, at Victoria Park cafe. And all around there.
14: Yes.
13: It's a beautiful part of the world. Good drive.
14: So a lovely view over the Southern Alps on the way to work, and a lovely view back over Littleton Harbour on the way home.
13: Oh, fantastic. And so what do you do?
14: Oh, I work in the sort of health management area, actually.
13: Right.
14: So at the moment, setting up a project around workforce development. So, it's a great area to be working in.
13: Challenging job, no doubt, and the health affairs. It's a hard task, isn't it, to get it all right?
14: Oh, it certainly is. It is really tricky, but I'm fortunate to be working in an area that's quite sort of future focused and very positive.
13: Good on you. So, how long did it take you to get the Q's riddle tonight? Riddle me this.
14: Well, normally the riddles are pretty tricky, and I often struggle to get them. But this one, I actually got it on the first coup.
13: So do you really?
14: I think the riddler was going easy on us tonight.
13: Yeah, probably thought, oh, I'll be a soft touch. I'll make it easy. But there we go. Yeah. Well, that's good. So please tell us what the answer is.
14: The answer is a B.
13: The answer is a B. Ding, you get the ding. And yes, the monarchy, it was a bit of a giveaway, I suppose. Contradictory at times, can be sweet, can be sharp. The young prince, of course, that was a dead giveaway. The little buzzy bee, should I say. And I like the share my name with a score of around 70 to 75%, which, of course, is a B grade. Yeah, so good stuff. And then, of course, the parliamentary building. It was a goner. Hey, well done, Linda. You get the mug. So congratulations to you. And what I know Emil always asks, what is going to be the first liquid that you are going to partake of your beautiful, rich, cobalt blue mug?
14: Well, it'll be a toss-up. Given it as a mug, I'll have to say a good cup of tea, actually.
13: Oh, fantastic.
14: Yeah.
13: Do you have loose leaf or a tea bag?
14: I'm a bit of a tea bag, but English breakfast tea would be my choice.
13: Me too. I'm with you on that one. Very good.
14: Great.
13: Hey, Linda, lovely to chat. Thank you so much. We'll get that mug to you and you enjoy it.
14: No, thank you very much, Mark.
13: Good stuff. Thanks very much. It's 13 minutes past nine. This is RNZ National. Mark Leishman here for Emil, who's actually going to be, have a listen out for him. He's going to be listening, hosting the Saturday morning show for this week. So make sure you have a chance for that. It's 13 past nine. And now it's that time of week where European correspondent Christian Smith dials in from London with news from the other side of the world.
15: Hi, Mark. Yeah, it is a bit so far. September's always a bit iffy over here. It can be quite good. It can be quite bad. But we've had, obviously, a ridiculously warm and dry summer. So I think a lot of the farmers around the country will be very pleased with the fact we've had a bit of rain over the past week. And hopefully the drought is going to be improving, I suppose.
13: You know, Jeremy Clarkson will be one of those farmers who'll be happy, no doubt.
15: Yeah, exactly.
13: Now we're going to kick off. This story's blown up, hasn't it? This UK diplomatic row with Israel. Tell us the background to this.
15: Yeah, it really has blown up. Unsurprisingly, I would say. I'm sure the government here was expecting this to be a big story when it happened. So the new Prime Minister, Andy Burnham, who took over about 7 weeks ago himself, and his new Foreign Secretary, Ed Miliband, they announced yesterday that they were placing sanctions on Israel over its settlements in the West Bank, or more specifically, placing sanctions on their settlers in the West Bank. So the trade ban there will not apply to Israel itself as a whole, but the import and export of goods and services to and from Israeli settlements there, as well as companies that effectively support those settlements, help them set up and support their existence. So why is Miliband doing this at the moment? Of course, the whole question of, as everybody listening will know, of Israeli settlements in the West Bank is extremely controversial and divisive. Back in 2024, the International Court of Justice, the UN's top court, they said that under international law, these settlements are illegal. But even then, in recent years, the settlements have grown rapidly and violence has grown too. And the UK government has said that although the violence in this case does go both ways, from Israelis to Palestinians and vice versa, there has been an increase in Israeli settler violence towards Palestinians there. And Israel itself has been accused of implicitly backing some of that. Now, the announcement specifically comes about at a time just after Israel has opened tenders to construct about 1,200 homes in an area east of Jerusalem that's known as the E1 area. And it previously hadn't done that, and hadn't put settler homes there, largely because of international pressure not to do so. But what's been going on there, it's not just controversial internationally, it's controversial inside Israel as well. A former prime minister there and a former defense force general General have both called it ethnic cleansing. And the UK's official policy in the area, in the West Bank and in Israel and Palestine, is still the two-state solution. And these settlements are widely seen as something that will cause a problem for this. The West Bank land is something that is effectively would likely be part of any Palestinian state. And Miliband, who is Jewish himself, actually, he spent time on a kibbutz in Israel growing up. He's accused Israel of turning a blind eye to settler violence. And in really strong language, he's said that the UK government believes and agrees that there is ethnic cleansing going on there perpetrated by the settlers. And although this has largely been about the West Bank, he also said that war crimes may have been committed in Gaza, but he'll let a court decide whether or not it qualifies as a genocide. So this is really strong stuff from the UK government, probably the strongest condemnation of Israel that it has ever done.
13: Mm. And what about the response, I know, from Israel and also, I guess, the US?
15: Yeah, I mean, the response from Israel has been particularly strong. The UK's move was followed by similar action. Actually, they didn't do it alone, but 11 other countries, including France, Canada, Ireland and Spain, all brought about similar sanctions. But Israel really sees the UK as the ringleader here. It's come out and called Miliband's comments lies, and it's responded by closing the UK's consulate in Jerusalem and East Jerusalem, and banning 11 UK MPs from Israel. And even the right-wing security minister, Itamar Ben-Gvir, he has come out and said that Israel could even recognise the Falkland Islands as Argentinian and not British. And that, of course, has been in the news over here in the past week, with Argentina's president giving a speech last week reinforcing the country's claims to those islands. The reaction that probably the British government that Andy Burnham will be most concerned about, though, will be Donald Trump's. Mm. Now, he's yet to respond to this, but the ambassador to Israel, the US ambassador to Israel, Mike Huckabee, he's a close Trump ally, and he told the BBC yesterday that he expected Trump to respond perhaps by implementing financial sanctions himself against the UK, as well as the potential that individual US states like Florida, which have their own rules around boycotts on Israel, may also bring sanctions that could affect British business inside individual states.
13: What is the size of the importing that Britain does of that area? It seems quite a barren sort of far-flung part of the world, doesn't it? That part of Israel, or the West Bank. Do they import much, in your knowledge?
15: Yeah, look, not a huge amount. I mean, it's a fraction of the UK's trade with Israel more generally. I think a lot of it comes down to things like agricultural products, like dates, a bit of wine, a few other things like that. So from the British perspective, it's unlikely to have a massive effect. But I think from the West Bank perspective, because this is done in coordination with the likes of France and Canada, it could have a significant impact on their trade there. So from that perspective, that is likely to have a big impact, or at least I think that is perhaps the hope. Although, of course, a number of people have called this performative, and some have even accused it of playing student politics with the situation. Obviously, the British government would disagree with that. But I think in many respects, from their perspective, it's the symbol more than anything else that matters here.
13: Now, we're going to go to France now, and this robbery, which is making the headlines, of the Renoir Museum.
15: Yeah, absolutely. So the Renoir Museum in on the French Riviera near Nice, it's become the latest target of museum thieves after what has really been a spate of robberies across France from museums. The museum was the Impressionist painter Renoir's final home. He died in 1919. And Renoir, of course, is famous for his paintings in the sort of late 1800s, early 1900s in France, particularly of sort of the working class life in France. And the thieves took four paintings, which were estimated to be worth around 18 million New Zealand dollars together. They cut a hole in the garden fence to get into this museum and then escaped through it when they were chased by a dog. And in the process, they actually dropped two of the four paintings, but still made off with a painting called Young Woman at the Well and a portrait of Madame Colonna Romano. Thieves, according to criminal experts in France and Europe, thieves have basically started targeting museums much more now because they're seen as more of a soft touch compared to other targets, particularly banks. So bank securities have just become so tight over the years that it's less easy, frankly, to rob them, whereas museums often have much lower levels of security. And there have been calls as a result to tighten security here, something that might be a bit unaffordable just given the fact that France has so many museums. I think there are about 1,200 museums recognised by the French government, and there are many more on top of that aren't. But listeners, of course, may remember the robbery at the Louvre Museum in France last year in Paris, and the thieves there stole French crown jewels worth around 160 million New Zealand dollars. And there have been plenty of other operations since, including, well, across France, but also in places like Sicily and Vienna. So this is a real trend here, I suppose. But the problem for the Renoir thieves, as experts have said, is that these works are so well known, they're so clearly identifiable as Renoir's stolen paintings, that it would be verging on impossible to sell them. So you wonder where it will go from there, or you wonder if perhaps they did it to order, if somebody said, I want these paintings, and you go and rob them for me and I'll pay you for them.
13: Some billionaire who wants something hanging on his wall. Yes, indeed. Yeah. Now, finally, of course, it's been a busy few days for the Royals, and I saw some footage of, we're talking about your summer, I think Prince George and his parents arriving at Eton in the pouring rain.
15: Yeah, it's the start of the school year here, and yes, Prince George started at Eton College for the first time, following in his father's footsteps there. The Eton College, of course, west of London, not far from Windsor Castle, actually. And I just thought it was worth mentioning some of the interesting history there. It was founded back in 1440 by King Henry VI, and of course, it has educated many of Britain's leading names over the generations. Names include the likes of the Duke of Wellington, William Gladstone, George Orwell, the explorer Ranulph Fiennes, and more recently, the likes of Boris Johnson, Hugh Laurie, and my personal favourite, Mark, is the former cricket commentator Hugh Blofeld, who iconic radio cricket commentator here, who I once saw commentate at a music festival, rather strangely stumbled across this, a naked cricket match that was post his retirement. So
13: when it didn't matter,
15: see
13: anymore.
15: What you want in there. Yeah, perhaps there was more news from Harry and Meghan coming to the UK as well, but perhaps the stranger story came out of this, came out of the White House, really. This video that President Trump shared on social media of what was, frankly, a misleadingly edited clip of King Charles, although he was the Prince of Wales at the time, apparently shrugging and walking away after a man he was talking to on a royal visit to a supermarket collapsed. Now, the actual footage back in 2020 during the pandemic showed Charles sort of reaching out to the man and remaining close while he received medical attention. But Trump's video made it look like he just didn't care and he walked away. And it was part of a wider series in this clip of French President Emmanuel Macron and former President Joe Biden looking uncaring at events. Now, Buckingham Palace has said it's something that they wouldn't comment on. But it's somewhat ironic, I think, just because Trump is currently suing the BBC for about $10 billion for a video of his speech before the Capitol riots on January 6th, which was, as the BBC has acknowledged, edited unfavorably for Trump. So it's a bit of an irony that Trump is now posting these videos, which are perhaps unfavorable to people like King Charles.
13: He's doing the same thing back, eh? Goodness knows. Yes, well, perhaps the BBC can then sue him.
15: Well, Buckingham Palace, that would be a story.
13: Yes, indeed. Well, Christian, that's great. Thank you so much for checking in with us, and we'll catch up again with Emil next week.
15: Lovely. Thanks, Mark.
13: 26 minutes past nine. This is Nights on this Wednesday evening. Mark Leishman in for Emil Donovan. And coming up, of course, we have Pacific Waves at around 9:45. Also, after 10, it's the detail, and then a reading about 10:45. After 11, the pocket edition. That's all to come. Of course, our big news bulletin of the day, 10 o'clock with Alison, will be coming your way right on the button there. We've also got, of course, the chat about the Tauroa, or the Northern Royal Albatross, the chicks that have now become fledglings and they're taking off and flying over the seas for a very, very long time. And we're going to find out all about their story with a dock ranger, ranger by the name of Sharon Brony, who'll be having a chat with us very shortly. It's 26 past. We'll play some music now. And this is the Rose City Band, and I think they're from Oregon, and the song is called Wildflowers.

0: It's Wildfires, the Rose City Band there, an American band from Oregon. It is now on Nights, 27 and a half to 10.
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0: Something pretty special happening and folding or flapping on Otago Peninsula at the moment. The first Tauroa, or Northern Royal Albatross chicks of the season, have started taking flight from Pukekura, Tairoa Head, and once they leave, they'll be spending around 5 years at sea before touching land again. It's an incredible story. So what does life look like for a young Tauroa once it takes that first flight? Well, Doc Biodiversity Ranger Sharon Broney has been watching them prepare for this moment, and she joins me now on the line. Sharon, welcome to the program. Look, I guess this is a kind of exciting, but is it a bit sad at the same time, seeing these beautiful birds take off?
2: Well, we do miss them when they go, but it's the culmination of a whole year's work, so it's pretty exciting as well.
0: What makes these Tauroa so special and so unique?
2: Well, they're truly an ocean-going bird. They spend over 80% of their lives on the ocean, and they travel such huge distances, circumnavigating the globe before they come back at 5 years of age to breed here.
0: It's amazing, isn't it? I can't believe that. So they're actually at sea for 5 years.
2: Yeah.
0: Wow. And what all that time, I mean, they're just, what? Where do they sleep?
2: They'll sit on the ocean. Their flight itself is very energy conserving. You know, the way they fly, it takes as much energy as it does to sit on the ground. So they're lucky in that way. Other birds that flap, they're like spending 15 times more energy. So, yeah, they have an amazing flight that depends on the wind.
0: I was watching Afia is the latest one, is that right? Who is left?
2: Yes.
0: Afior? And they are amazing to look at. I've been to Tauroa Head, and it's a fantastic experience. But to see it on YouTube there, and when she opens those wings, my gosh, the span of them is extraordinary, isn't it?
2: It really is, yeah. Yeah,
0: and so they fly to a height, and do they sort of glide mostly?
2: They're gliding. It's a bit like a yacht tacking, so they need to zigzag over the crests of the waves so they can pick up the speed of the wind from the crest of the wave, and then they go up again and then swoop down. And when we say they go, in a straight line across to Chile, 9,000 kilometres away, they're actually zigzagging all that way across. So flying much more than 9,000 kilometres.
0: So they're tacking, basically, to use a yachting parlance. And what do they feed on, mostly? Just fish? And how do they catch them?
2: They feed on fish, octopus and squid, probably mostly squid. And they catch them by when they're on the water or just above the water, and they'll dip down and grab them with they've got very strong bills that will grip hold of these slippery things and just swallow them straight down.
0: So they're floating just above the surface, effectively, as you say, with the waves, and they're spotting them as they glide and then just pounce.
2: Yeah.
0: Wow.
2: Yeah.
0: Amazing, isn't it? Now, they're referred to as fledglings. Can you tell us a bit about that in this context? What is a fledgling, and what does it kind of, I guess, indicate to you?
2: Right. So the fledglings they've just finished being a chick. They've molted all their chick down off, and they're flying away for the first time. Once they're out on the ocean, they're juveniles until they come back and start looking for a mate.
0: Yeah. And as a ranger, do you sort of get an idea when they're close to taking that first flight?
2: Oh, yes, you can do within a certain range. I mean, there's certain... Some will go later than you think, but, depends on the weather, the wind.
0: What sort of things are you looking out for? Just do they start flapping more?
2: They start flapping more. It's good wind conditions. They appear more restless and start wandering away more from their nests and looking for good places to hover from.
0: And what do they, the chicks, what do their lives, I guess, look like for this next period? And I presume they're growing them.

0: would still be on the other side of the horizon.
1: Right.
0: About 20 to 70 kilometres offshore.
1: And so they, as you say, they start to flap a bit more when they're preparing to go. But in essence, this flight, when they take off, is really their first flight. It's like jumping off the cliff and that's it for five years. We're on the way.
0: Yes, they don't come back and try again. That's it.
1: Oh, it's amazing, isn't it? It's just an incredible story. And, I mean, you hear about the birds that fly from Alaska to New Zealand, but the albatross is such a magnificent bird as well, isn't it?
0: Yes.
1: And why is it that they come back? Is it like the salmon? Why do they come back to Tauroa Head? What's so special about Dunedin that they have to come home?
0: Oh, well, I guess the headland here is a bit like an island. It's water on most sides, just a little bit connected to the rest of the peninsula, and near really good feeding grounds for them. So that's really helpful, that wind and the closeness to food.
1: Yes. How do the young birds learn to survive? Because I imagine there are heaps of predators out there who'd be lovely to munch into a beautiful big albatross. Because they're not taught by their parents, are they? They just have to learn.
0: No, it's all instinct once they get to that point. But I think they can smell quite huge distances. So for some time now, they've been able to smell that their food source is out there.
1: Yes. And then learn, of course, how to avoid being caught themselves, I suppose.
0: No. Yeah. Their main natural predators are probably only like sharks and orca.
1: Yes. Mm. Who come out from the deep and, yeah, indeed. So the parents don't really play any part in teaching them anything before they leave?
0: No. I mean, they will have seen their parents flying and taking off, landing and taking off. But that's it. And they go out individually as well. They're not even in a group or anything. They're all just very much by themselves.
1: Yeah, so they don't stick together. And amazing. And how, I guess, how do they find, is it, again, just instinct to find themselves back to Pukekura, Tauroa Head? It's just it's just part of them.
0: It is. And some of them, when they come back, they'll actually often land really close to where their nest was as a chick, you know, all those years earlier.
1: Yeah. So each year, of course, these birds take off, and last year's birds are still out there, and the ones before that are still out there. And how do you kind of know when they're back? They're tagged, presumably.
0: Yes, they all leave here with an individual stainless steel band number so that we can identify where they came, you know, what nest, what year, who their parents were, all those sort of things.
1: Yeah. And you don't track them in any way? So has that ever been done, tracking the albatross to see exactly where they go and what sort of mileage they cover?
0: Yes. The last couple of years, there has been tracking of about, last year there was 18, the year before that there was 10 chicks who were tracked. This year we're going to track one of them. This particular chick that was chosen was the 1,000th chick to have hatched in the whole life of the colony since 1938. So on the Royal Cam discussion page, we'll have updates of where he is once he's fledged, and we'll see him heading up, probably up the east coast of New Zealand, and then, you know, all going well across the Pacific Ocean to Chile.
1: Wow, that's going to be fun. Now, what's his name?
0: He's known as Top Flat Chick. He doesn't have a name like Arfio.
1: Top Flat, did you say?
0: Yes. We named the nests after the area of the headland that the rangers refer them to. Yeah.
1: Top Flat Chick. And when's he likely to go? Do you have any sort of idea?
0: Oh, it could be in the next week or two.
1: Oh, my goodness. So we'll be able to watch his progress and follow his path right across the ocean.
0: Yes.
1: That's fantastic, isn't it? Oh, well, that's a great thing to talk about. There's one other tradition that I think's really extraordinary, and I have to admit that I hadn't heard of this before, even though I'm from the South Island, but this is, of course, the tradition of ringing the bells when the chicks return. By this stage, they're 5 years old, and they come back to Dunedin. Do they come back at a particular time of year?
0: It could be any time from mid-September. Because they breed biennially, these parents and chicks are all going to leave. And then next year's

0: next season's birds will start to arrive. So it could be a young one, it could be one who's started breeding already, and when they first, that one first arrives, the bells will ring. The churches and schools and anyone else with a bell will ring them at a designated time.
1: And the word goes out, it's bell ringing day, and it starts with, the local Marae Church, is that right?
0: Yes.
1: And then goes all around the city, the bells are chiming for the return of the birds. That's just, that's wonderful, isn't it?
0: Yes.
1: How long has that tradition been around?
0: I think maybe at least 20 years, maybe around there. I'm not sure. Yeah.
1: Well, it's very exciting. I suppose, it must be just a wonderful pleasure for you to be there and watch these birds as they grow and then leave you. But then, of course, you've got the joy of the other birds coming back.
0: Yeah, it never stops.
1: And the predator-free nature of the peninsula is very strong as well. So, you know, you don't have too many issues with predators trying to take out any of these little baby albatross?
0: Oh, we still have to trap for stoats and feral cats.
1: Right.
0: So the peninsula is possum free, but not the other predators are still being worked on. Yeah.
1: Well, Sharon, thank you so much for sharing all that with us. It's just a wonderful story, and I can't wait to hear the bells ringing again as we welcome back those albatross from their vast journeys across the ocean. Thanks so much for being a part of it and for what you do.
0: Thank you, and thank you for your call.
1: Wonderful, isn't it? It's a great story, that, and to think we're about to track that bird, flat head top or something, whatever his name was, on the Royal Cam. In fact, it's easy to find too. Royal Cam is basically all you have to Google in, and it will come up, and it shows you. I'm looking at it right now. It's a bit windy and dark down on Pukekura Tairoa Head at the moment, and not much happening, but there you can watch it 24 hours a day. This is RNZ National. It's approaching a quarter to 10.
2: Aloha, this is Pacific Waves from RNZ Pacific. I'm Susama Swiswiki. Coming up, Hurricane Lola leaves a trail of destruction in Hawaii. Papua New Guinea's capital is a city on the rise, and its hop cop has his hands full. And how getting a good night's sleep can improve mental well-being. More than 30,000 people on the Hawaiian island of Kauai remain without power after Hurricane Lola battered the island. Residents are now beginning the cleanup, with roads blocked by fallen trees and power lines and widespread damage reported across the island. Kauai residents Charles Ioane says the storm was unlike anything he's experienced before.
3: This is my second year living in Kauai, so this is my first experience to something like this. Even when I stayed in Samoa, when I stayed in New Zealand, nothing came close to what I experienced in the last 24 hours.
2: The island is now calm, but Ioane says it was a different story just hours earlier. He says the people of Kauai spent days preparing as the forecast predicted that the hurricane was heading towards the island.
3: We did everything in advance to prepare ourselves. We had at least 5 days, but when it started to pick up the winds. And mind you, this was before the storm was actually within our area. It was already heavy, and the winds were quite strong at that point.
2: Throughout the night, the storm got worse.
3: But throughout the evening, as the storm progressed, you know, we were told that the most heaviest point was going to come after 9, 10 o'clock into the early hours. And sure enough, we heard and felt every bit of it.
2: The scale of the damage became clear once Ioane went around the island.
3: Certain areas had really gotten impacted to the point where roads, the asphalt has been ripped up. Tourist destinations, the hotels right along the beach, their swimming pool is full of sand.
2: Efforts to restore a native nursery have now been set back by the storm.
3: They were bringing back, restoring a native nursery and a fish pond, and a lot of that work now has to be redone.
2: Despite the damage, Ioane says it's the aloha spirit that's keeping the community together.
3: Folks out here are resilient. People are already getting to work. They're not waiting on nobody. You know, families are coming together to help each other out, and that's just kind of the attitude here And that's why I love living on this island.
2: The hurricane has highlighted risks the Pacific region faces as El Nino continues to develop. Victoria University's climate scientist, Professor James Renwick, says El Nino can create conditions favourable for tropical cyclones. But he isn't convinced there's a direct link between Hurricane Lal and El Nino.
4: Tropical cyclones can affect Hawaii from time to time, and whether that part of the Pacific tends to have more tropical cyclone activity during an El Nino, I'm not actually sure.
2: However, Renwick says climate change could also increase the likelihood of more intense El Nino events.
4: As the climate warms, we should expect more extreme El Ninos, more super El Ninos, such as the one that's still developing in the Pacific at the moment.
2: Tropical cyclones aren't the only thing Pacific communities should worry about. Renwick says people should also keep an eye on their water sources.
4: Water security is going to be an issue this year. Expected to be drier across the western tropical Pacific. So see what's going on with water availability now. Check on reservoirs, etc. And be ready to capture water when it does fall, when the rain does fall.
2: Back on Kauai, the immediate focus is recovery. Charles Ioane says the people are leaning on each other more than ever. They've weathered storms before and they'll get through it again.
3: There's a small area that has power, but again, getting to that location is difficult. So, you know, we come together, we help each other out, family or not. That's just how we do things out here.
2: Papua New Guinea's capital, Port Moresby, is routinely ranked high on international lists of the most dangerous city. But despite its crime challenges, Moresby is also a place of growth, which has a lot going on, from cultural and sporting to business activity. Johnny Blade spoke with the capital's top police officer about efforts to maintain law and order in this burgeoning Melanesian city.
5: Metropolitan Superintendent Warwick Simitab believes in the potential of the national capital, but he has his hands full. With several major events on the horizon, he's working to ensure the city has the right security conditions in place. These include the general elections next year and the Moresby-based PNG Chiefs joining Australia's NRL Rugby League competition in 2028. Simitab says the city is growing fast and has many in-migrants, which adds to social pressures.
6: 2024, the estimated population was about 756,000. But from my perspective in addressing law and order, people coming in because of the road networks into the city, I would say I believe there's 1.2 million people now in the city. It's quite a challenge managing city with people coming in every day.
5: He says the constabulary is managing okay and has more resources than in previous times in order for it to do its policing work.
6: We are putting in our strategies specifically on, instead of reactive, we are now focusing on proactive policing that is gradually improving law and order. People are taking into ownership, they are understanding law, they are also participating in addressing law and order.
5: Community policing is a relatively new concept in the city.
6: We have created neighborhood programs, community policing. We have youths forming up groups. We have the city wardens. These are some of the successful programs that youths and people are taking into supporting policing in terms of community policing.
5: The goal is to make Moresby more of a livable, safe city for everyone, both locals and those people who come from other countries to work and invest.
6: I'm also focusing on tourism. I want to portray to the world Port Moresby as a beautiful city to welcome people to come in to invest. Yes, on the PNG chips, yes, we also, this is a long term to, in part of our tourism operation security plan, is to lay in foundation good for the games. Also, basically investor confidence. You know, we have a lot of development partners.
5: Around the start of the year, police were involved with evicting communities in one or two illegal land settlements in the city. Difficult operations that in one case resulted in deadly violence. The Metropolitan Superintendent denies suggestions that these exercises were driven by police. He says police were only following court orders. Meanwhile, Warwick Simitab says El Nino, which has brought severe drought to the region, has been a big challenge for the National Capital District too.
6: Like I said, some of the people coming into the city, these are people who are experiencing the effects of climate change and El Nino. Also, we have strategies in place to address El Nino, drought and all this.
5: Above all, Warwick Simitab says Port Moresby has its challenges, but is a dynamic city that locals and visitors can enjoy.
2: It's being reported that a treaty between Australia and the Solomon Islands is on the horizon. The ABC this week revealed details of a package worth $900 million under the treaty. But the Solomon's opposition has accused Australia of foreign interference, questioning the timing of the treaty. Joining me is our reporter, Kaya Selby. So, Kaya, what are they saying?
7: Kia ora sana. So the opposition leader in the Solomon Islands, former Prime Minister Manase Songavare, is essentially questioning the timing of this revelation about the large sum of money, the Solomon Islands Australia Treaty, which is apparently on the table, with the motion of no confidence. The story was broken by the ABC on Monday, and those text messages were coming sort of in the aftermath of the Pacific Islands Forum between Solomon's ministers and Australian officials. And Songavare says there was one thing in that text message which particularly caught his eye. We need to stand together to defeat this motion. That comes from the Australians. This is a very interesting situation where you may expect the Australian government to, you know, throw some kudos to the government with which they're negotiating, but also the motion of no confidence, that's a parliamentary matter, right? That is a vote for elected Solomon's MPs. And for the Australian government to say, yeah, we hope you win, to Solomon's politicians who can then go and relay that message to their colleagues, does feel like a lot of pressure. So Songavare is pointing that out. And the interesting thing, you know, this is coming at the same time as there are some rumblings about potential Chinese interference in the Solomon Islands process, you know, the reason why the motion happened in the first place. We spoke to a journalist on Monday, could have been because of the Pacific Islands Forum. That timing is just too convenient. Songavare is saying a very similar thing in the case of Australia.
2: What can you tell us about the treaty?
7: Well, I mean, while us reporters had spent the week talking about a regional security treaty across all Pacific Island countries, maybe what we ought to have been talking about was the Australia-Solomon Islands Treaty, which Matthew Wiley, newly into the role, back in July floated when he went to Canberra. I mean, we're talking about a reset in the Solomon's foreign policy, a trajectory that had begun when Songavare himself was elected in the last election, the 2022 security treaty with China. Wiley is calling for a review of that agreement. He is signalling a sort of friend to all enemies to none approach, going on the celebrity tour across New Zealand, Australia, Japan earlier in the year, and now a treaty with a bunch of different support measures for the Solomon Islands may be coming, the ABC reports, in the next few weeks.
2: New research in the Pacific is looking at how sleep can address youth and mental health challenges. Li'a Manaya, Dr. Roni Ungshu, is co-leading a study into how sleep may address anxiety, depression and other mental health challenges among Pacific youth. Atiriano Matiariki has this report.
8: Sleep. It's nature's version of a physical recharge. However, new research is looking into how it can recharge the mind as well. Li'amania, Dr. Roani Ngashu, who has been studying sleep for 4 years, says this latest research stemmed from a request from Samoa's Ministry of Health.
9: It came from the work that we had done previously on mental health prevalence in the Pacific countries and specifically in Samoa. We're just aware of just the high prevalence of mental health illness in Pacific young people, and so through this program, we've been looking at ways in which we can really address this complex problem with some innovative solutions.
8: Li'amania says parents and communities have told her screen time, excessive exposure to artificial lights, and overcrowding in multi-generational households had the biggest negative effect on youth sleeping. therefore making better use of the early part of the day with the morning light and its calming energy, is seen as a healthy practice around sleep patterns. Li'amania says this has become a common practice in Samoa.
9: Young mothers have been using morning light, helping with the sleep of the infants and children, which aligns well with the circadian systems practices that the University of Oxford and the University of Auckland have been working on for mental health and depression and anxiety in young people.
8: She says the practice doesn't have a traditional name, but is entrenched in their way of life.
9: When you go to Samoa, lots of people are getting up early to go where it's a lot cooler to be walking early in the morning than it is any other part of the day.
8: Li'amania says they are now looking for funding and writing grants to dig deeper into how this affects the mental well-being of Samoan youth.
9: We have done the scoping to see whether Samoans wanted to focus on sleep and mental health. I think we had seen some benefits from young people in Australia and New Zealand and wanted to see if we can scale those benefits up to the Pacific region and specifically Samoa.
8: According to Li'amania, community buy-in in Samoa is overwhelming, despite initial hesitation.
9: When we talk to them first about improving sleep for mental health and well-being, then parents, church ministers and Sunday school teachers and school teachers, they really loved this idea because then they could see the benefits not only in terms of good mental health and well-being, but also educational outcomes.
8: Li'amania's research will be central to a new TVNZ Plus docu-series called Sleep, hosted by TV chef Al Brown, which she hopes will give those kids in Samoa exposure and create better mental health well-being outcomes for them. People can watch Sleep on TVNZ Plus from the 14th of September.
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11: RNZ News at 10. Kia ora, good evening. I'm Alison Leonard. The Public Service Association says its members are prepared to escalate industrial action if they don't get a decent pay offer. 10,000 union members walked off the job around the country today to ask for a pay increase in line with the cost of living. Minister for Public Service Paul Goldsmith says the strike is part of a broader political campaign the PSA is running. PSA National Secretary Fleur Fitzsimons says members are upset at the government's attitude.
12: They are insulted, they're offended, and they're a bit sick of this government's attitude to public services. We've seen thousands of public servants lose their job. We've seen constant cuts, constant restructuring, and they're promising more.
11: Fleur Fitzsimons says the union would prefer to be bargaining in good faith and is hoping today's strike will prompt the government to pick up the phone. Police have charged a Northland man with manslaughter following the fatal mauling of a 62-year-old woman at a rural property north of Dargaville earlier this year. Reporter Peter de Graaf has more.
13: Police say the 43-year-old dog owner was arrested in central Auckland earlier today and charged with manslaughter. It follows the death of much-loved grandmother Mihi Ataterore, who was mauled by three dogs when she visited a relative's property in Kaihu in February. Detective Senior Sergeant Shane Pilmer says the arrest came after a challenging six-month-long investigation. It's believed to be only the second time a New Zealander has been charged with manslaughter after a dog attack. Abel Weirer was jailed after his pack of 23 dogs killed his friend Neville Thompson in Pangaru, also in Northland, in 2022.
11: The British Foreign Secretary, Ed Miliband, says the international community has become frustrated with some of the actions of the Israeli government a day after he announced sanctions on Israeli settlements in the occupied West Bank. Mr. Miliband also said he had accused Israeli settlers of ethnic cleansing against Palestinian people because it was important to call out what was happening. 11 other countries say they'll also adopt the ban, but New Zealand will not be imposing trade sanctions on Israel. Here's our political reporter, Lillian Hanley.
14: The foreign minister says New Zealand strongly condemns violence by settlers against Palestinian civilians. But a spokesperson for the minister says New Zealand has traditionally not used trade measures to address foreign policy issues. The complex change would require a full policy process, which the government is not in a position to do ahead of the election. But law professor Alexander Gillespie says that's not the case when it comes to Russia. He thinks the government has got this wrong and it could progress sanctions if it wanted to. The Green Party spokesperson for foreign affairs, Te Anau Tuiono, agrees. He says the government's statement is weak and it's important New Zealand takes a stand.
11: Family members have been seen crying tonight at the Auckland station where a boy died after he was struck by a train. Police say they were called to the Baldwin Ave station in Mount Albert just before 3:30. Hatohoni St John says it sent an ambulance and a rapid response vehicle. The New Zealand Herald is reporting that Mount Albert Grammar School students were in the area and the principal, Patrick Drum, was behind the police cordon. Train passengers said the train's brakes were slammed on when the driver saw the boy. Auckland Transport says intermittent trains are now running between the city centre and Morningside and between Avondale and Swanson. Chris Hipkins says Labour won't be intimidated after party volunteers had to form a barrier to protect health spokesperson Aisha Verrill from anti-vaccination protesters. Mr Hipkins says last night's incident at Wadestown in Wellington was unacceptable and Labour won't be put off by people with anti-science views.
15: We're not going to stop getting out and about, meeting with people, speaking in public meetings, because there are a few people trying to disrupt that. This is an election. We want to be out and about. We're not going to be put off by them.
11: Chris Hipkins says he was heartened to hear others in the crowd stood up for Ms. Verrill. A professor of marketing says a clean political campaign is unrealistic in 2026. The University of Canterbury's Ikant Veer was speaking after a majority decision by the Advertising Standards Authority partially upheld a complaint against a National Party attack ad. Ikant Veer told Checkpoint political campaigns overseas have paved the way for dirtier fights here and accountability is the only way to combat it.
16: This is where I would encourage New Zealanders to put in complaints. The ASA does have the ability in cases of really egregious advertising to make a call themselves, but they do rely on people to put in complaints. They will then review it and then make a decision based on that.
11: Ikant Veer says the ASA doesn't just look at what is factually correct, but how it might be interpreted. Both Labour and National are claiming victory. The ASA found National's claim that Labour's capital gains tax would hit the family batch, rentals, small businesses and KiwiSaver could mislead or confuse consumers. It found the consumer takeout for most would be that their KiwiSaver funds would be subject to the CGT, which could mislead or confuse consumers. Labour says National's lies and misinformation have been caught out, but National says the ruling doesn't say KiwiSaver won't be affected by the tax on capital gains. Heart doctors say some patients are delaying care and doing more damage to their hearts because they're worried about busy emergency departments. They're urging anyone with chest pains or heart attack symptoms to get urgent medical help. Rowan Quinn reports.
17: Many emergency departments have been overwhelmed by patients as flu hospitalisations hit a 10-year high in some places. The Cardiac and Respiratory Foundation says some people with heart attack symptoms have put themselves at great risk by delaying seeking help. In one case, a 65-year-old had chest pain for several days and likely has had major irreversible damage to their heart that could have been prevented or limited if seen earlier. It says anyone arriving at an ED with cardiac symptoms will be treated urgently no matter how busy it is.
11: Waikato University is asking for millions of dollars in ratepayer subsidies for its new medical school. It wants Hamilton City Council to waive more than $5 million in development contributions, which would help pay for infrastructure. It also wants the council to pitch in $250,000 a year for 5 years. Hamilton Councillor Sue Moroney told Checkpoint the medical school is the government's responsibility.
18: We are trying to actually do all the things that the fastest growing city in the country needs to do with a ratepayer cap that's coming from central government as well. So we've already got enough on our plate. We've got a lot of expenditure that we need to undertake. That is our responsibility.
11: University Vice Chancellor Neil Quigley says government funding will only cover about 28% of the project's cost. Labour's top COP candidate Rakesh Naidu has declined to fire back at police top brass over their criticism of his move into politics. His candidacy came under fire in June from the Police Commissioner Richard Chambers, who said the superintendent should have declared his intentions earlier. But a later review found Mr Naidu had followed correct procedure. Speaking publicly for the first time, Mr Naidu stayed diplomatic.
19: In my view, they were expressing themselves based on the information that they had. I am grateful that once they looked into it, the review found that I'd followed the right process.
11: Asked whether he wanted an apology from Richard Chambers, Mr Naidu said only that he respected the process. Donald Trump has sought to clarify comments he made about being rescued by a pair of firemen after the September 11 attacks. In a speech at an event marking 25 years since the attack, the US president said he was, quote, there right after this happened. But in a subsequent social media post, he admits he wasn't near Ground Zero on the same day, but was shortly thereafter. He accused media of false reporting of his speech, calling them liars and scoundrels. Meanwhile, there's been a new escalation in the conflict between Iran and the US, with both sides targeting each other's ships. Iran's Revolutionary Guards say they attacked 10 vessels, including US ships and 8 oil tankers, trying to pass through the Strait of Hormuz. The BBC's Gigian reports.
20: There's been no independent confirmation of the attacks, nor any reports of casualties. Tehran has also claimed it struck a US military base in eastern Jordan. The Jordanian military says its air defences intercepted several Iranian missiles. All this follows an earlier announcement from US Central Command that it had destroyed 5 Iranian oil tankers after the Iranians targeted an American warship. International shipping through the Strait of Hormuz remains severely affected. This has driven crude oil prices to its highest level since July.
11: The government inquiry into the fatal Tauranga landslides will now report back in February, 2 months after originally planned. The inquiry was established following the January slips at Mount Maunganui and Welcome Bay Road in Papamoa, which killed 8 people. Tauranga City Council's own independent review into the Mount Maunganui slip found last month the tragedy was preventable and decades of warnings had been ignored. The minister responsible for the government inquiry, Brooke Van Velden, says its report date has been delayed to give it more time to consider the council's review, which was delivered about 2 months behind schedule. New Zealand Post is standing by plans to close its last post office in central Christchurch and its Sockburn facility. The closures have prompted anger from local politicians and a petition has been started against the Sockburn closure. NZ Post General Manager Customer Sarah Sandoval says they won't be reconsidering the decision.
21: No, we won't be. We have really invested the time to understand the customer data and what's right, and we're confident that we've made the right decisions in the investment we've made in Papa Nui and Morehouse Ave, and those are going to be our hero sites.
11: Sarah Sandoval says the new sites at Papa Nui and Morehouse Avenue will provide better services for customers. The South Island's largest wind farm has officially opened and its 46 turbines can generate enough power for 96,000 homes. Costing just over $600 million, the Kaiwera Downs wind farm near Gore was completed in 2 stages. Mercury Chief Executive Stu Hamilton says the country needs an affordable, reliable and resilient energy system. He says the best way to achieve that is to keep building renewable energy projects at scale. UK research suggests that regularly drinking beverages like tea and coffee at very hot temperatures increases the risk of esophageal cancer. The findings, published by Oxford University in the International Journal of Cancer, say any drink of 65 degrees Celsius or above poses a potential risk. The study of almost 1 million middle-aged people found consuming 6 or more hot drinks per day could raise the risk of cancer in the gullet. And while adding milk can cool drinks down slightly, the researchers say a milky tea or coffee may still be far too hot. They recommend waiting a few minutes before drinking any hot beverage. A building company has turned what started as an April Fool's joke advertisement for a designer doghouse into reality. The doghouse will be at the Auckland Home Show this week. Landmark Central Auckland owner Warwick Aldridge says he dusted off his apron to build it.
0: It's a rather large doghouse. A little bedroom for the dog, comes complete with a dog bed, and then a little area out the front of that just to, I guess, hang out and enjoy the sun, whatever it might be.
11: Warwick Aldridge says raffle ticket money will be donated to the SPCA. In sport, this season's battle for the Warriors fullback jersey has been won by Tane Tawapiki for Saturday's NRL qualifying final against the Dolphins. The internal competition between Tawapiki and Chance Nickel-Klokstad has attracted a lot of attention. Tawapiki has played more first-grade games than ever this season, and he doesn't take it for granted.
4: The boys don't need me dragging my feet if I don't get to play, but they also need me to be on my game if I do. And I'm sure Chance will say the same thing. We have a healthy competition. He's one of my closest bros in the whole team. So whether I'm wearing the one jersey or he is, I know we have full support.
11: Meanwhile, Warriors fans are hitting out at people reselling tickets to Saturday's match for huge markups. Tickets for the clash sold out within minutes on Tuesday, but listings have since appeared online for several times their face value. One seller is asking $1,200 for four Eastern Stand tickets, while another wants $500 for two seats in the South Stand, which cost $45 for the playoff. Fans have labelled the practice scalping, with some posting angry comments on the listings. Trade Me says ticket resales are generally allowed, provided sellers have the tickets in their possession. And the Indian cricket tour of New Zealand is attracting fans, with Eden Park set for one of its biggest audiences attendances for a number of years. 50,000 tickets have been sold in the first 2 weeks of sales for the historic tour, which includes 12 matches in all three formats of the game. And that's the news.
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11: Here is the short forecast from Met Service until midnight tomorrow. For Northland, showers clearing tonight. One or two showers again from late morning though, with rain tomorrow evening. Auckland to Taihape, including Coromandel and Bay of Plenty, isolated showers, then a period of rain later tomorrow. Gisborne to Wairarapa, fine weather, rain developing in Wairarapa tomorrow afternoon and elsewhere in the evening. Taranaki to Wellington, fine weather, few showers developing tomorrow morning though, turning to rain for a time. Nelson, Marlborough and Canterbury, mainly fine, a period of rain for Canterbury tomorrow morning and elsewhere in the afternoon. Buller to Westland, mostly cloudy with one or two showers, rain developing in Westland tonight and further north overnight, becoming fine tomorrow afternoon. Fiordland, Otago and Southland, rain briefly heavy near the coast, turning to showers overnight and then clearing tomorrow. And Chatham Islands, cloudy periods and a few showers tomorrow. RNZ National, it's 10:15.
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1: And I'm Mark Leishman. Thanks, Alison. Coming up in this hour in just a moment, we'll have the detail. Then it's AJ. It's a writing, a story, basically, from J. Edward Brown, the story about the characters of the frozen south. It's called Fifi of the Antarctic, and it's read by Bruce Phillips. That's on the way. After the news at 11, Pollockett edition, we'll head to the capital to check out Great Sounds Great. This is a multi-venue music and arts festival, and it took place just last Saturday night. So Music 101's host Cara Rickard and Slow Boat Records' Jeremy Taylor, he's the owner of that Cuba Street institution, They'll be along to share some of the musicians who were there and tell the story of Great Sounds Great. So that's on after 11. But right now, with the time, it's 17 minutes past 10 here on RNZ National. It's time for The Detail.
3: It doesn't make your trip faster, safer or more resilient, so it's got to go.
5: The ACT Party has released its infrastructure policy. It includes cutting murals, statues and other cultural design elements from roading projects.
6: When it comes to delivering roads, ACT will ensure that non-functional art, monuments and decorative amenity features are ineligible for National Land Transport funding. That means money collected from motorists will be used for the roads, not diverted for funding public art, decorative landscaping and cultural monuments that do not make a journey faster, safer or more resilient.
7: We're going to get rid of the roadside art funding, be rid of that nonsense, actually spend money on the stuff that really matters, you know, off-ramps, on-ramps, highways, roads, subsidiary roads, etc.
3: We're in a cost of living crisis and the nice-to-haves are being cut. So how much will we save? Newstalk ZB's Heather Duplessis-Allen asked the question of ACT's Simon Court.
9: We can't know for sure because NZTA, in their sneaky way, does not declare how much all of the art, the decorative landscaping and all these other amenities actually cost on an annual basis. But we do know from a number of projects that there are actually some very expensive pieces of art. $630,000 for a 12-metre sculpture of a bird in the middle of the roundabout just south of Cambridge. $1.8 million for five sculptures on a cycle path in Wellington. $3.5 million for 35 pole and artworks on Te Ara Tupua.
3: NZTA's best guess is that artwork makes up between about 0.2% and 1.4% of a road project's cost.
9: Look, ACT is not opposed to having art and nice things on the road, but what we say very clearly is that road money is for roads. People are paying road user charges, fuel excise duty, tolls, and often paying for roads, council roads through their rates. That should go into the roads. Mm. But if communities, philanthropists, you know, sponsors want to sponsor some art, they should feel free to do so, but it shouldn't come out of the road budget.
3: I'm Alexia Russell, and today on The Detail, roadside art. Is there any point? ACT MPs certainly don't think so. Simon Court reckons we don't even notice it.
6: I've driven through this part of Auckland's motorway network 100 times at 100 kilometres an hour, and yet this is apparently for our benefit.
3: Today I'm talking to an architect who does think we benefit from the beautification along motorways.
24: Public artworks can enhance the landscape just as jewellery enhances people.
3: And also to a university lecturer who despairs at the chipping away of funding from the creative sector, as articulated by Linda Topp at the Aotearoa Music Awards in May.
26: We need support for artists in this country. We need a government that says the arts is more important than a defence budget.
3: Bill Mackay is a senior lecturer in architecture and planning at Auckland University. He spent a fair bit of time travelling on the Waikato Expressway, where six carved Māori posts stand at Rangiriri. There's another group of 35 po further south between Wellington and Lower Hutt, where ACT has questioned the $3.7 million price tag. I asked Bill what he thought these carvings add to a journey.
24: I really feel, given the place of Māori as tangata whenua, when I'm driving down there and I see those two big po on two sides of the road, I really feel like I'm entering someone's territory.
3: And it's as you go through a sort of valley, isn't it?
24: Yeah, so it's welcoming. Yeah, it's like a big cutting. And like, I like that kind of thing. I like kind of getting a sense of the culture and the history of an area.
3: Sure, but should that come out of the road budget? And should the two magnificent new bronze statues outside the Te Waihoretu City Rail Link station in Auckland, one of them a 7.2 metre long eel, have been part of the publicly funded plans? Together, they cost $1.38 million.
24: They're a drop in the bucket in terms of financing, you know, the whole motorway on the one hand and the CRL system on the other, because it's not just the stations. And I think that we've had a number of open days in Auckland where people have been going through the CRL stations, and they could be just big sheds. But I think people have come out really impressed and kind of loving it. And also that's enhancing your sense of well-being in your city. Mm. I think a lot of us are getting the sense that Auckland is really kind of growing up and becoming a little bit more like a proper city. I think that's really good. And how we feel is significant as other basics such as food and water.
2: You know, I've had the privilege to have gone down to the Karangahape station, which does have beautiful artwork on the ceiling down there.
24: Yeah.
2: And when you say just like another city, kind of that's better than another city, isn't it? Because, you know, you don't see any of that sort of thing on the tube in England or on the metro in France.
24: And that's right. And you can, I've been in plenty of subway systems around the world, and some of them are quite frankly miserable. And I don't think that actually that's good in terms of public behaviour either.
8: Oh, well, hey, you Kiwi wee legends. Well, here's a laugh for you. I don't know what you think of the roadside art. But we've said, well, look, what, we're going to reduce the funding and pretty much get rid of that crap and actually build your roads and your bridges.
2: You know, ACT supporters may well applaud this because it does add up to the millions.
24: We've got to bear in mind as well that, you know, of course we're in an election period, not long to go now, really. Particularly in the coalition, we can see it with all parties kind of, you know, really starting to cater more overtly to the little groups that support them, you know, the minorities that support them. So to what extent these politicians actually believe in half the stuff they're saying and to what extent they're actually playing for votes.
2: Right. When you drive down a piece of motorway, and, you know, some people can be driving for hours and hours on end, what does this art on the side of the motorway, what does it give you as a driver?
24: Well, you know, we could have highly efficient motorways in which we had, say, the same planting running all the way along there. For a period of time, we got a lot of one species of plant that grew quite well in Auckland. There's a sameness about it. And we've got to be really careful when we're driving that people don't fall into a kind of zombie
2: like a
24: state.
2: Trance.
24: Yeah.
2: Marking off the miles kind of thing.
24: Yeah. So I think it does play a role in that as well. It just kind of like, you know, draws your attention briefly. You're not going to swerve off the road or anything like that.
2: Yeah. So you're like, here are the okay, I'm nearly at Hamilton.
24: Yeah.
2: Maybe I'll take a break because I've come this far.
24: Yeah, and they're all also kind of milestones in a way. So,
2: as in literal milestones.
24: Yeah. As you say, here are the Po, I must be this far away from Hamilton.
2: Yeah. So. I mean, I feel like if we are going to exclude these things from future road stretches, we'll just become like America, where it's just so bland. Maybe I've driven in the wrong places, but you don't really see anything like that.
24: Yeah. And the other thing that we've got to bear in mind is tourism is huge in New Zealand. And we've just seen Te Papa open a big exhibition that will be on for quite a few years on Maori carving, because many international visitors, that's what they want to see. So I think also it's enhancing the landscape. And, you know, it all goes towards giving tourists a good experience.
2: But should we be paying for the experiences of tourists out of the road transport budget?
24: I don't know what budget it should come out of, but we should certainly be doing this because kind of you've got to enhance the tourist experience in our country. You know, that's what our reputation relies on. That's what's going to get them to stay an extra day, you know, that kind of thing.
2: Can you draw for me a line between well-being and art?
24: They go hand in hand, and music's a great example. We all listen to music, and music, there's music that I don't like. I've got quite broad taste, but there is music that I don't particularly like. But I see other people getting great value out of that as well. So one of the other things that we're dealing with here is people have their own ideas of what's pretty in an artwork and what isn't. But, you know, when you think about it, you can't rely on that kind of thing. The Impressionists were reviled when they were first doing their artworks, and now they're on biscuit tins all over the place. People will stand in queues in the rain around museums to get in and see Impressionist artworks.
2: Back to motorways, and around 20 years ago, when there were substantial changes to Auckland's Central Motorway Junction, that's Spaghetti Junction, the reinforced concrete walls and barriers were designed with patterns inspired by native plants and cultural features. And it was partly as a way to soften the industrial nature of the infrastructure, also to disrupt the flat surfaces to help deter graffiti artists and keep them looking better for longer.
24: And on those kind of, you know, the incisions that are cast into concrete these days, it costs bugger all to do. And actually, kind of, it's very architectural because a lot of our older buildings had little projections and incisions that actually handled the rain quite well. So they, you know, still get dirty and you get patina on them, but actually they still work in a way that kind of just your big blank expanse of concrete looks miserable.
2: Okay, so it's not just an artistic preference. It does have an architectural purpose.
24: In my view, it does, because that's something that we're very conscious of when we're dealing with the exterior skins of buildings.
2: So creating that relief in the, you know, rather than having a flat, what does that do? The rain acts differently on it.
24: So it, in some ways it exacerbates the kind of shadowing and things like that. You know, a lot of carving, you know, over millennia has kind of exploited that. Little projections, little incisions kind of bring relief to a big, broad, blank expanse that can be quite prison-like otherwise.
6: There's an example behind me of public art built on the Northern Corridor Improvements Project, for which NZTA can't tell us how much it cost. But we do know that hardly anyone notices it when they drive past, and if they did, it wouldn't make their journey faster, safer, or more reliable.
24: You know, we may be doing 100K down the road, but we're still people, and it's as important as walking down the footpaths in town or something like that, or walking into an art gallery, or even at home. We've all got something on our walls.
2: Do you really think that ACT is serious about this, or as you say, is it an election campaign button pushing exercise?
24: We've seen in this coalition from all three parties involved that they really do have a belief in classing some things as nice to haves. And I've heard that phrase quite a bit. But to me, kind of artwork can also contribute to mental health. And a sense of pride and that sort of thing as well. And even if you're going through tough times, it's important that you know, we are still feeling fairly resilient and good about things.
2: Do you think some of this is to do with their fatwa on all things Māori? Because the Waikato Expressway art is 100% Māori, I would say.
24: I was going to make the point that I also think that on both New Zealand First and ACT's side and National going along with them, that this is an anti-Māori gesture because a lot of the artworks, and fair enough too, on the side of roads are produced by tangata whenua of the area and relate to that as well.
2: But as you said before, what tourists are interested in from an aspect of visiting New Zealand is our unique cultural aspect.
24: And I hate using the word authenticity, but I hear a lot of tourists saying, but is it authentic?
2: Mm.
24: So it's better that we kind of phrase it just as you did then.
2: And I guess we've got, being a long, thin ribbon of a country, we've got plenty of opportunity to do that with our alongside OA1 in particular.
24: Yeah, definitely. And the landscape changes as you drive south, you know, very obviously, and little markers that kind of indicate that you're entering in different landscapes, both physically and culturally, I think are really important.
2: Roadside art is not the only area where creatives are feeling attacked.
22: Artists are warning that years of static funding, rising costs and recent funding cuts have created what they say is a perfect storm for the arts sector. While the government says it is committed to growing New Zealand's creative industries, many artists say there is, well, a bit of a disconnect really between that vision and the reality on the ground.
2: James Wenley is a senior lecturer in theatre and performance studies at Victoria University in Wellington. He's written a piece for The Conversation titled Why a Chronically Underfunded Arts Sector Will Make New Zealand Poorer and Duller.
12: Art does make the world, and particularly if we're thinking about our place in New Zealand, a better place. It helps us to connect with ourselves. It helps us to connect and understand the people around us as we share experiences, stories, ideas through our arts and culture.
2: But in times of straitened living, like I guess you'd say we're going through right now, is art an easy target? Like, we've already got art. You can look at the stuff we've got. We can't spend on that right now.
12: It's seen as an easy target, but I think that's often short-sighted in terms of the wider contribution and actual return on investment that arts makes. Sometimes it's sort of seen as harder to quantify the impact and effect, but there has been some really good research looking at this. And even here in New Zealand, we can see that the investment in just live performance that the government puts in, they make back over double in that in terms of the tax take. So cutting is actually going to create worse outcomes in the long run because you are reducing the amount of art that gets made, art that people can experience, and you're reducing that potential return on investment.
2: So things like live performance generate economic advantages, I guess, do they?
12: There's, yeah, a demonstrable impact in terms of the economy, that it's not just the arts events, it's the people that are then going out and spending on your restaurants, that are spending on transport, hospitality. But there's also the studies that look at the kind of the quality of life improvements and boosts, which also I think is a really important part of the picture and what we should be talking about.
2: So like a mental health boost?
12: Yeah, there was a really interesting study in the UK recently that said that going to an arts event or taking part in a cultural activity does actually have impacts in terms of people's health, depression, even things like your dependence on medication. So if you're putting money into arts and culture, that is then actually having a much wider impact in terms of health. I also kind of think about education, bonding and community cohesiveness, all of those actually have really powerful impacts through the arts.
2: What have you seen in the lead up to the election that has been either good or bad for the arts, the promises made, the policies that have come out?
12: It would be good to see more policies and thinking about the arts. We have seen some politicians react to kind of recent funding from a Creative New Zealand, which saw some major organisations like the Dunedin Arts Festival miss out on funding. So you saw some of the local politicians there saying, hey, this is an organisation that is worth supporting. But I think, yeah, we are often sort of missed out of the political conversation. And I think that is disappointing because many New Zealanders do really kind of back arts and culture as something that is important, that we feel pride in, and makes our own kind of local communities a better place to live in. So I would love to see politicians actually really get on board with this, because I think there is a really strong argument for expanding our investment in arts and culture, that if we could really back ourselves as a creative nation, then that could have really sort of powerful impacts in terms of how we feel about ourselves and the type of country that we want to live in.
2: Well, of course, in the weekend, art was the centre of conversation when ACT promised to axe millions in roadside art spending. Possibly not the kind of conversation that you would have hoped for.
12: Yeah, I mean, it's such a small part of those budgets, but we shouldn't underestimate aesthetic pleasure as something that is really important to us. I love driving through the new Manawatu connection and seeing some of the incredible art as I drive through. That makes me feel good. And that is the sort of the precise thing that we sort of want, that we shouldn't just kind of settle for a really dull, ugly environment and place to live in, that this is actually important.
2: How important, though, James, because it's uplifting and good for your mental health, but it's not groceries, it's not petrol.
12: Hi. Well, there's far more kind of to life. And if we're always just sort of stuck in

0: industries or those that have the ear of politicians might have.
1: Paul Goldsmith has talked about that Amplify strategy. He says the government values the arts and is investing $1.7 billion into the broader sector, I'm quoting here obviously, over 4 years. Is that not enough?
2: Well, that is correct, but I guess if you look at those numbers, that's not actually not new money. And if you look at the breakdown, like I think $340 million of that goes to public broadcasting and the screen rebate and capital infrastructure for heritage.
0: The problem is more that the amount of money that is available to invest in the arts is reducing. And so that's when you sort of get the opportunity cost of not having enough to sustain across all regions and art forms. So I think that there is an ideological question about where taxes go, how much debt you take on. And I come back to, with the arts and culture, that we actually are heading above our weight in terms of our economic contribution. It's around $18 billion a year for New Zealand. We do grow faster than the economy itself. And if we were able to meaningfully resource, then that contribution could be even greater, and that helps to grow the economy and helps to grow our social and cultural fabric even further. You really run the risk that if you are cutting and things, arts organisations are shutting, it's very, very hard to get those back. So there's what we sort of risk at the moment, that I really sort of, we sort of see the arts, the sector, on this precipice, and we are in big danger if the funding continues to erode, that we are going to see more organisations folding. It's already been kind of quite hard to do more on less over the past few years. Getting through COVID was a big mission for the sector, and it is worrying times. I think that once you lose something, it's very hard to get back.
3: That's it for today. The Detail is a newsroom production supported by RNZ and New Zealand On Air. This episode was produced by Anna Thomas and engineered by William Saunders. Thanks to Bill Mackay and James Wheanley. I'm Alexia Russell. Mā te wa.

Well, this is Nights with Mark Leishman for Emile Donovan. Coming up, J. Edward Brown's story about the characters of the frozen south called Fifi of the Antarctic. That's going to be read by well-known actor Bruce Phillips, but that's in a few minutes' time. We've got a bit of time to put on a track for you, and I thought I'd play this one. This young artist is 32, and her name is Baby Rose, and she's got this incredible voice, smoky, movingly emotive, it's been described as, and evokes a wisdom beyond her years. Well, when you hear the voice, you'll know exactly what I mean by those words. It's incredible. This is a song called That's All. It's Baby Rose on RNZ.

Yes, 32 years of age, and sounds like she's 64. Amazing the depth of that voice, inspired by the likes of Amy Winehouse, Sarah Vaughan, and particularly Nina Simone, which I consider hear a hint of Nina Simone about that voice. But for a young person, she's got an incredible voice, and was basically she was the in the spotlight with the bullies at school. They thought her voice was weird and teased her about it. So that meant she went into herself, but eventually a little talent quest at the school, and she suddenly discovered that actually it's quite good on the stage. It's 10:45, and we've got now Bruce Phillips reading Fifi of the Antarctic. This is by J. Edward Browne.

0: One long ring on the Antarctic base's magneto telephone system alerted offices, laboratories, and living spaces that a film showing was about to start in the mess. The screen was unrolled against the wall. The 16mm projector on a wheeled stand was positioned. Men sprawled. The technical job of threading the film was done by the radio operator. Switch on, projector rolling, bright light, picture. No opening sequence, no list of actors, directors, stunt doubles, dialogue coaches, cameramen. The naked Fifi. Only Fifi, starring in the hand-coloured film of soft pastels, faded, not garish, hyper-realist hues of the Technicolor or any other advanced film colouring print process. The men called her Fifi because that was the handwritten label on the film can. It could have been a real name, though it probably wasn't. During the screening, there were shouts of, "Take it off!" which was ridiculous. She wasn't wearing anything. Her performance was analysed and compared with sex peep shows and acts in The Purple Onion, The Pink Pussycat, The Booby Trap, Salome's, and other strip places the men had known. There was talk of the Folie Bergère, pole dancing, displaying calves, lap dancing. Fifi was Caucasian, dark, curly, permed hair, very red lips, 40-ish, with flabby stomach folds. The camera moved in a circle around her. She seemed to flaunt herself, but also concealed. She peered from under lowered eyelids, coyly. Virginal was a word that came to mind. She might have been old, but she put on a better performance than any of the young females in those porn films. The Americans at the nearby McMurdo base had porn films, but they were nothing compared to Fifi. She was so real. Not artificially sculpted, cosmetically enhanced. What you saw was what you got. She could have been bored. She never smiled, but there was nothing crude about her performance. She had finesse. She was elegant. She was also motherly, as if after her performance she'd put her clothes on and go to the kitchen and cook a roast lamb dinner with apple pie and cream to follow. It was generally thought that she was French, and the film made in the 1920s, possibly Paris by the look of it, although nobody on the base had been to Paris. Fifi was immortalised, gyrating forever. "The French made a lot of those sort of films, so I've heard," the chief scientific officer had said, learnedly, the first time she'd been screened. The film clip finished too soon for some. "Screen it again," the electrician always ordered. The radio operator would rewind it. The bed didn't have a headboard or a footboard, just a mattress, a double, a platform on which she performed her striptease. But no, she didn't have clothes to remove, at the start or finish, so there was no strip, only tease. And she did it so demurely. The bedsheet was satin, it was conjectured, which allowed a discussion on satin versus cotton sheets. The chief scientific officer thought satin was too slippery. The base engineer said cotton enabled more purchase. The camera shooting the scene had been handheld. It shook. The film jittered. It was intermittently out of focus. There were crude splices, discontinuities. Her performance could have been a piece from a feature film, and bits before or after had been removed. There was barely enough film for it to be threaded into the projector. It had a new leader, and it needed a new tailpiece. Early in the winter, on film nights, Fifi would be shown several times before being wound on her metal spool and put away, tenderly. The film was worn, scratched and brittle. It had deteriorated almost beyond repair. Pieces snapped off, sprocket holes were distorted. It was shredding with every showing. It went through the projector with a click of rollers and gears via worn sprocket holes, like the sound of a piece of stick against the spokes of a rotating bicycle wheel. Then the base leader confiscated the film. Not to save the film. The leader was in love with Fifi. He was a middle-aged man with a wife, but maybe Fifi reminded him of his wife, middle-aged and all. The leader had come to think Fifi belonged to him. He was jealous that other men saw her naked, violating her by watching, as if they were raping her. The leader declared it was not dignified. "You've seen her for the last time," he stated. The cook said the leader wasn't the guardian of their morals. The chief scientific officer asked if morals were involved. Then the radio operator said that Fifi wouldn't care because she was now a skeleton in a graveyard. The electrician said, "As we will be one day," which didn't add much to the discussion. Fifi lived here in this cold, remote Antarctic base, a place she could never have imagined. But Fifi didn't mind the cold. She was always warm, forever. The leader refused to discuss the confiscation. He locked the tin canister in his green office safe. "Like taking away your business privileges," the cook grumbled. The radio operator pointed out that all the men were volunteers. The leader was suspected of screening Fifi for himself, alone, in the middle of the night, when it was his turn to be night watchman on fire patrol. But he had never been caught. Fifi had been on the base for years. Legend had it that a wintering over party member had brought the film to the ice. The same story said that the film was 7 minutes long. Every year it got shorter. Now it was less than a minute. The base saw many films. The Americans had a stockpile of feature films for the 3 or 4 months period of winter when the Antarctic was isolated, with no aircraft in or out, and the base people had free access to whatever they wanted to see. Last film night, it had been The Wild Bunch, always popular, and Thunderball with Sean Connery was always greeted with cheers. Most of the films available were not the most recent Hollywood releases, and sometimes not feature films. Amongst them were episodes of Star Trek and Mission Impossible, television series, and not always consecutive. All the films were in a circuit of United States military bases. The accompanying logbooks were stamped Pearl Harbor, San Diego, Saigon, warm places. But tonight was a special night. It was the midwinter celebration night, and Fifi was to be shown. There was a copy of the film Scott of the Antarctic permanently on the base, a 1948 melodrama starring John Mills as Robert Falcon Scott, the explorer. The leader, being an admirer of Scott, liked to see it every week. The rest of the base were sick of the sight of it. But the leader agreed to allow Fifi to be screened on this night if Scott followed. The midwinter dinner, a night of paper hats, roast turkey, jelly, trifle, wine and beer, was special. The projector had been cleaned and oiled to help the film loop through without breaking. Tonight's screening was very different to the others. Earlier in the winter, the men were silent. Fifi was familiar, more soothing than arousing. It could be a worship of a votive figure, the Virgin Mary, in disguise or without. Cigar and cigarette smoke drifted. Chairs scraped. The hut fabric creaked as it shifted in the wind. The film broke down, quite near the end, that part where she was preparing to slide off the bed. Snap! A blank light on the screen. The sound of celluloid being ground in rollers and sprockets was sickening, and a small fire quickly extinguished with a squirt of foam. Now there was only scraps of film, impossible to repair. It was the end of Fifi. The cook suggested a proper funeral for Fifi. She'd been almost cremated, but what remained should also be cremated. The ceremony would be held outdoors. Glasses were refilled. The men struggled into outdoor clothing. The outside lights were switched on. It was snowing, flakes shining in the floodlights. The flag was not flying in the winter darkness. The radio operator said it should be raised and then dipped. The leader said that the flag could not be raised at night. The men were against him. The cook toggled the flag to the halyard. It flapped. "Someone should say a few words," the chief scientific officer said. "I wonder what her favourite song was," the electrician pondered. "Probably one of Edith Piaf's," the chief scientific officer said. "We should sing a hymn," the radio operator said. He started to sing, "Onward, Christian soldiers." The men joined in, hesitantly. It wasn't entirely appropriate, but it was the best they could do. The spool of film, so pitifully small, had been placed in a frying pan from the galley and sprinkled with petrol. It couldn't be ignited inside the base because it would be a fire danger. The radio operator lit a propane-fueled heating torch, aimed it into the pan. The film fizzled. Then a whoosh of flame, and Fifi was completely incinerated. "She can now rest in peace," the chief scientific officer said reverently. "We should say a prayer for the dead," the base engineer said.
1: "We should erect a wooden cross," the CSO said.
0: The electrician sniffed, and it wasn't because of the cold. "R.A.P.," the cook said. The ashes were blowing in the wind, scattered, sticking to the snow. The leader was crying, genuine tears. The love of his life, or the winter anyway, was dead. He was bereft. The radio operator comforted him with his clumsy cold-weather gloves, escorted him back into the base. Now they would view Scotland.
2: 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Once again, retune now to 7245 kHz in the 41-metre band. 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

0: RNZ Pacific News, Talo Falava, I'm Johnny Blades. The Solomon Islands opposition is accusing Australia of foreign interference by dangling nearly $1 billion to kill a no-confidence motion in Prime Minister Matthew Wale earlier this month. The ABC reported on Monday that around $900 million in support for the country was on the table as a treaty with Australia neared the end of negotiations. The Solomon's opposition leader Manasa Songovade says the timing is suspect, although the motion of no confidence has been withdrawn on Sunday. He claims messages between Australian officials and Solomon's ministers included an appeal to, quote, stand together to defeat this motion. Mr. Songovade says that statement undermines the Solomon's parliamentary sovereignty. Australia's Prime Minister Anthony Albanese says the country respects the sovereignty and democratic processes of all countries. A reporter in Kauai, Hawaii, says people have been out in the streets checking on each other after Hurricane Lau. The storm lashed Kauai last night, but warnings have been lifted on Wednesday morning. Dylan Archeta, a journalist with the Hawaii News Now outlet, says people have been making their way around on small bikes, golf carts, and even cars if they have gas.
1: And the people of this island, they're usually pretty happy. They're kind. They know how to check on their neighbors. And so it's a good feeling right now. Obviously, the communities that were hit harder, they're a little bit more worried, but they can rest easy knowing that their neighbors will be taking care of them.
0: While no official warnings are in place, the U.S. National Weather Service says swells from Lowell will continue to generate life-threatening surf and rip current conditions during the next few days across many of the Hawaiian islands. There's also still a threat of flash flooding. Papua New Guinea has introduced free vaccination for human papillomavirus, or HPV, for girls aged between 9 and 14 in the National Capital District and in Central Province. HPV is responsible for more than 95% of cervical cancer cases. Kaya Selby has more.
2: The World Health Organization estimates over 1,000 women in PNG are diagnosed with cervical cancer each year, at the cost of around 650 lives. It's noted the program expects to reach about 60,000 eligible girls in phase one. It says vaccinating girls before exposure can protect them against HPV strains responsible for up to 90% of those deaths. The Health Minister, Dr. Billy Joseph, says there are plans to expand the vaccine program beyond the first two districts as it reviews the data and service delivery. This would ensure eligible vaccine recipients don't fall through the cracks.
0: PNG police have released pictures of four men suspected of stealing gold in an armed hold-up last week in Port Moresby. Police Commissioner David Manning has called for public assistance in locating the suspects, who made off with 25 gold bars worth at least several million dollars and almost 400,000 Australian dollars of cash. Atariano Matiariki has more.
3: In the early hours of September 2nd, 10 armed assailants held private security crews at gunpoint and proceeded to steal the goods in Port Moresby. Commissioner Manning is advising the public not to approach the men or their assailants, and only report sightings or relevant information to authorities. The public can call the police hotline at 122 or report information at a local police station.
0: The Solomon Islands Minister for Mines and Energy is pushing for urgent reform of mining legislation. Derek Manuaari says the first-come, first-served approach under current mining law is a recognised flaw that needs to be addressed through legislative reform. He says new legislation will aim to strengthen the role of customary landowners in decision-making concerning mineral development on their land. Mr. Manuaari says proposed amendments to the mines and minerals legislation need to be brought before Parliament as soon as possible. Tonga's Supreme Court has issued urgent interim orders restraining the Prime Minister and his officers from refusing access to journalists from two media outlets. Kaniva Tonga reports that the orders relate to admission to government press conferences for journalists from the Tonga Chronicle, or Kalo Nikali Tonga, and 88.1 FM Letioak e Kakai, or People's Radio Tonga. The Chief Justice Malcolm Bishop KC issued the orders following an urgent application by E Tuate Lavu Lavu, Chief Executive Officer of the outlets. A doctor says New Zealand is not trying hard enough for the neighbouring country Fiji with needle sharing for methamphetamine causing an HIV epidemic. A public health communication centre briefing released this week shows a 14-fold increase in infections over the past 5 years. One baby in Fiji is dying every 3 months from HIV. Co-author of a new report, Dr. Sharon McClellan, says there's concern HIV is increasing for Pacific communities in New Zealand as well. She says the government needs to invest in sexual health and education services in both countries. In world news, Canadian Prime Minister Mark Carney says his government will match new United States tariffs dollar for dollar with tariffs of its own, while stressing that he does not want to escalate the trade conflict between the neighbouring countries. Mr. Carney says the counter-tariffs are required in order to protect Canadian consumers.
4: I don't believe in escalating the conflict. That's not constructive. But our tariffs are necessary to protect our workers, protect our companies, and our communities. We can't let American goods into Canada tariff-free while they charge our companies to export them.
0: A trade war began after US President Donald Trump returned to office and imposed a series of tariffs on Canadian goods, despite having negotiated and repeatedly praised the North American trade agreement during his first term. In sport, Tahiti and New Zealand have joined the semi-finalists at the Oceania Under-19 Men's Football Championships in Apia, Samoa. Tahiti beat Fiji 2-1, while New Zealand thrashed Vanuatu 6-0 to secure their spot. They join New Caledonia and Solomon Islands in the semi-finals, which are scheduled for Friday. New Zealand fronts up against New Caledonia, while Tahiti squares off against the Solomons. In rugby, All Blacks coach Dave Rennie says he'll make changes to his side for the fourth and final test against South Africa in Baltimore this weekend as they look to square the series. Injuries to captain Adi Savea, Quinn Tupia and Luke Jacobson have forced at least three changes for the test. But Rennie says their plan was to always mix things up.
5: We sort of always thought that we'd make changes on the fourth test regardless of whether we won that third one or not. Make sure we bring in guys with plenty of energy and share the load. Obviously, three key players missing alters a little bit of that thinking as well. But what we know is we'll have a highly motivated 23 guys stripping on the weekend.
0: And the All Black team is named Friday morning. Three Vanuatu surfers are competing at the International Surfing Association World Junior Surfing Champs in El Salvador. The Daily Post of Vanuatu reports that Sasha Ferry, Manoa Taruch and Emily Taleo are competing at the event amongst over 400 athletes in the under 16 and under 18 categories for boys and girls. The Vanuatu Surfing Association says the young surfers will gain valuable experience competing at one of the sport's major junior events. The event ends on Sunday. And that's a bulletin of news and sport from RNZ Pacific.
6: Aloha, this is Pacific Waves from RNZ Pacific. I'm Susana Swiswiki. On the show today, Hawaii braces for flooding and strong winds from Hurricane Lau. New Zealand urged to do more to help Fiji tackle HIV. And pressure grows to release the Māori and Pacific Medical Admission Scheme review. Hawaii has declared a state of emergency as powerful Hurricane Lau makes its way toward the islands. Warnings are in place on parts of Hawaii due to Hurricane Lau. The U.S. National Weather Service says conditions are deteriorating for Niihau, Kauai, and Oahu. Hurricane Lau is expected to bring flash flooding, damaging waves, and high winds. I spoke with Hawaii News Now reporter Dylan Ancheta and began by asking him what conditions are like on Kauai.
1: Aloha, thank you so much for having me. The conditions right now, we are looking at the early evening time, and all day they have been off and on, breezy, rainy. But as we go into the nighttime hours here, we do anticipate that the strongest of the hurricane effects will be felt. We are expecting tropical storm force winds, maybe even some hurricane gusts, especially for the west side of Kauai and the island of Niihau.
6: Has the storm led to the closures of schools and businesses and travel?
1: Absolutely. A short time ago, we just heard from the governor, Josh Green, governor of the state of Hawaii. He announced that schools, state offices, along with the judiciary, will be closed for Tuesday, that is tomorrow, as communities recover. Here on Kauai, schools were out initially for the Labor Day holiday, but they will also be closed tomorrow. Earlier today, we also learned that the Lihue Airport, which is one of the main airports really of this island, was also shut down. So a lot of travelers there, either stranded here on island or if they were coming to, were no longer able to make it.
6: So with all the closures in place, has this led to a state of emergency being declared?
1: Yes, actually a state of emergency was declared prior to this storm approaching. Our government officials, they do a really good job at analyzing the threat and seeing the needs of the community. And so they have signed their proclamations, which allows them to free up resources ahead of the storm. And so we are anticipating for the worst. There was a news conference with county officials earlier today in which they said we are preparing for the worst as if it were a direct hit, even though it will likely not be a direct hit. However, that is how they are preparing.
6: What are you seeing or hearing from local communities on the island?
1: You know, Kauai, it is my hometown. It is my home island. It's a very special community. People look after each other and they care for their neighbors. They care for their kupuna. And so they have been very cautious about this storm. They have taken the warning seriously. They have also, you know, heeded the warnings and are now sheltering in place. And so it is good to see that people are looking out for each other. A lot of people here lived through the Hurricane Iniki in 1992, and that was a massive Category 4 that rolled right over this island. And so a lot of them are familiar with that. Mm. They say that they did not want to take any risks, and so they went ahead and got prepared.
6: Are there already signs of flooding? I know that you said that you're anticipating strong winds, but I'm just wondering if there's signs of flooding or dangerous surf.
1: Absolutely, yes. The deep tropical moisture that is associated with Hurricane Lowell that is trailing the system, that has already been brought up, or it is on its way up. The outer bands of the hurricane definitely brought some rain. We have seen some flooding, not just on the island of Kauai, but also Oahu as well. And so some areas that are prone to flooding, they have flooded. We know that some rivers are running a bit high, but here on Kauai so far, no word of any significant flooding in the sense here.
6: Thank you so much, Dylan, for your time. Is there anything else that you can update us on before I let you go?
1: Yeah, I also just want to mention, you know, the Aloha Spirit is alive and well. The county is closely monitoring for the use of emergency civil defense sirens. They have not sounded those yet. They say if the storm gets a little bit closer, they will do so into the evening hours as needed. And also a short time ago this afternoon, a very rare tornado watch was issued for the county of Kauai. They say that the conditions are right for tornadoes to pop up for the island of Niihau, and especially on the west side here of Kauai, which is very rare for our state.
6: For the latest update on Hurricane Lowell, head to rnz.co.nz/Pacific. A new study is calling for New Zealand to do better in assisting Fiji in responding to its HIV pandemic. An estimated 1.6% of Fijian adults have HIV, a 14-fold increase in infections over the past 5 years. Among pregnant women, the prevalence is 2%, with one child born with HIV every week. Atereano Matiariki has this report.
3: Last year, Fiji's Health Minister Dr. Ratu Atonio Lalabalavu declared an HIV outbreak. And as of March, the number of Fijians living with HIV has risen to at least 9,000, with that number still rising in August. Co-author Dr. Sharon McLennan says New Zealand is not an observer nation, but a Pacific nation.
7: We've got deep family, cultural, historical connections across the region. So when a public health crisis emerges somewhere like Fiji, it has implications for us and for our communities here in New Zealand, just as events in New Zealand can also affect our Pacific neighbours.
3: In 2025, New Zealand's then Minister for Pacific Peoples, Dr. Shane Leti, announced $4 million in support of Fiji's response to its HIV outbreak. Dr. McLennan says it was a great start, however she believes it is inefficient for a public health challenge of such magnitude. She says taking it out of the clinical realm and thinking of it as an international development, security and health systems issue could be a better approach.
7: Stronger health systems in the Pacific mean that we are less likely to see outbreaks that transfer from one place to another. We're going to see healthier populations that move between both places. It just makes health stronger across all of the entire region.
3: Dr. McLennan says domestically, more work with Fijian communities on this issue could lead to better outcomes around stigma.
7: Stigma remains a major barrier to people coming and getting tested or talking about it. So Pacific led education, engagement, community leadership, and culturally safe services are really important, beyond just generic public health messaging.
3: Workforce capability and better monitoring or movement between countries are other practical ways New Zealand could better help Fiji. But Dr. McLennan says New Zealand's response has highlighted a gap between sometimes what we say and what we do for our Pacific neighbours. In Dr. McLennan's opinion, a lot of New Zealanders see what is happening in Fiji as something far away and someone else's problem. However, the reality of modern Pacific connections is that what happens in the Pacific affects New Zealand too.
7: I think we need to walk the walk. We're talking a good talk about being family, but when you're a family and one part of the family is hurting, the whole family hurts. And there's a need to gather around and support. And in this case, Fiji is struggling. And New Zealand is in a good place. New Zealand has great HIV support networks, great HIV services. We're doing really well in our own progress towards international targets related to HIV. And I think it's time to step up and give action to what we say about being a family and support a member of the family who's currently struggling.
6: In New Zealand, the Royal Australasian College of Physicians is calling for the government to release an independent review of the Māori and Pacific medical admission schemes, or the MAPAS scheme. It says the evidence behind the review should be made public amid claims the scheme is discriminatory. The college says Pacific people remain underrepresented in the field of medicine. I spoke with the chair of the college's Pacific People's Member Advisory Group, Dr. Timothy Hopgood, and began by asking him what was his reaction to the claims.
8: My response to that is that I haven't seen this report in short. And you know, as a doctor, one of the skills that we're taught very early on is to appraise evidence, to look at the situation, and to be able to make the critical decision with data presented in front of you. And so to be receiving comments on this report that I haven't seen about a program that, from my perspective, appears to be addressing recognised skills need and skill shortage, and to say that it's not working or that it's discriminatory, I need to see the data, I need to see the report.
6: So if you haven't seen the report yet, why is the scheme important for Pacific students wanting to take up medicine?
8: So when Māori and Pacific Admission Scheme MAPAS started at the University of Auckland, it was in response to exceedingly low numbers of Māori and Pacific students entering into the medical workforce, and a recognition by the University of Auckland that this was having significant impacts on the workforce, and subsequently, as a result of workforce representation, having an impact on patient care. And through the impact of MAPAS for over 50 years now, you know, we are seeing Māori still only making up 5.8% of the medical workforce, and Pacific just 2.8%. And this program still has a lot of work to do to try and catch up and address these disparities. It's not feasible to say that the skills need has gone. It's not feasible to say that we've addressed the shortages in workforce proportional to the population. These things are just simply not true. We don't see that in the workforce data from the Medical Council, and we see this as a group who largely stay in Aotearoa serving our Pacific communities in Aotearoa.
6: What do you think would happen if MAPAS was reduced or removed?
8: My concern is that this would send some very powerful signals to the Māori and Pacific community that the health status and situation is no longer a concern. It is well proven in data that Māori and Pacific experience worse health outcomes irrespective of other markers of need. people are talking about markers of need such as education, socioeconomic status. It has been well proven for decades that Māori and Pacific, even when you factor all of that in, do worse. I have real concerns that if this program is diminished or scrapped, that the progress that has been made towards equitable outcomes, equitable workforce, and a workforce that is responsive to Pacific needs will be undermined.
6: Did you go through the scheme yourself?
8: Yes, I did.
6: And what was that experience like?
8: It was a wonderful experience in the sense that when I got to university, I saw there were other Pacific people around me, and it can be a very overwhelming environment to be in a lecture theatre of over 1,000 people and to feel isolated in that sense. And it was beautiful journeying through with my Pacific peers, with my general peers, and recognising that we had a role to play in the Pacific community and that this program, it means so much to us as Pacific people. You know, it's not simply us coming out at the end with a piece of paper that says we're a doctor and a declaration of the Hippocratic Oath. It goes beyond that. It's the role that we play in advocating for the community. It's the role that we play as navigators for the community with both the skills and language and cultural awareness that we bring to the situation. It is that skill mix that we bring that we can also use to amplify and uplift other minority populations as well, because we understand the concepts of cultural safety and implicit bias. We see those impacts day to day in our community. The experience of journeying through the University of Auckland was wonderful. I have nothing but positive experiences on my medical school journey, and I recommend it to other people in the Pacific community.
6: If the review, which I understand the Health Minister hasn't released yet, and they did find issues with the MAPAS scheme, would you support the changes?
8: I think every program has to be held up to the light of day. And so any program that is afraid of feedback or afraid of review should be concerned. And I don't think that MAPAS should be at all afraid of any feedback or concerns being raised or addressed. But I just don't know the nature of these. And so I'm absolutely stuck as to comment on what these points could be. But of course, the University of Auckland, I'm sure, would take this feedback and acknowledge it should they be ever informed of what this shows. I haven't seen it.
6: Thanks, Dr. Timothy, for your time. Is there anything else that you'd like to share?
8: I'd just like to acknowledge the significant work that is done by my colleagues, Pacific medical colleagues in New Zealand, trying hard every day at the coalface to uplift Pacific health, the advocacy work that we do through research, through community activities, the stuff that goes beyond, you know, the clinical coalface. I just want to acknowledge their work.
6: The Australian government has released its agreement to deport more than 350 refugees and asylum seekers to Nauru, caving to pressure from a Senate inquiry. But Green Senator David Shoebridge says it leaves more questions than answers. Kaya Selby reports.
2: Shrouded in secrecy, the Australian government has been hesitant to release the controversial deal, instead giving details about the arrangements in bite-sized pieces during testimony at Parliament. One such revelation came from Home Affairs Minister Tony Burke in August of last year, when he said the deal gave Nauru $2.5 billion Australian dollars over 30 years. Senator Shoebridge says there is nothing in the document worth keeping secret.
9: When Australia enters into these kinds of agreements with foreign countries, it's standard that they're published. It is one part of a sort of two-pronged agreement. There's another whole memorandum which sets up the financial arrangements, and they are continuing to resist producing that document, you know, and that's another ongoing fight we're going to have with the Senate.
2: According to the agreement, once they've received a long-stay visa, a deported person would become a settled person with a commitment from Nauru not to send or return them to another country where they would be in danger. But their status as a settled person depends on their having a visa, which Nauru has the right to amend with Australia's consultation.
9: As soon as another Nauruan government comes in and decides, well, they want to remove work rights, or they want to take away any obligation to provide basic sustenance, or they want to create a detention camp to put people into, and that's been the history of Nauru, you know. Well, Nauru can do that when it sees fit.
2: The Greens have been fiercely critical of the policy based on its very concept. A High Court ruling in 2023 made it illegal for the federal government to impose detention on migrants without a court sentence. That led to an automatic release of hundreds of detained refugees, most of whom have since been deported to Nauru. Critics call it cruel.
9: We know what happens. It's disastrous for their physical health. It's disastrous for their mental health. It's an epidemic of self-harm and tragically some people taking their lives. We know what happens because past experience has told us this. And in order to deal with a political problem that the government thinks it has here, they're willing to do that harm to yet more people.
6: That's Pacific Waves for today. For all episodes, head over to rnz.co.nz/Pacific. We're also on Spotify, Apple and iHeartRadio. 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
10: 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Me Koroi Hawkins. This time the me join him now, team from Buzz FM lo Vanuatu.
11: In tonight's headlines, UMP-led Support Villa City Council, whooping cough cases surge on Ombai, TRBR warns a broadcaster's code is legally enforceable, parents urge to support strict phone ban at Auri Academy, and PNG launches HPV vaccine to fight cervical cancer. Good evening and welcome to Vanuatu Nightly News. I'm Kizzy Kalsakau. Leading on news tonight, specialist services need specialist nurses, according to WLIP. Vanuatu National Hospital is calling for more nurses to undergo specialist training as the country expands emergency, pediatric, neonatal, intensive care and other specialist health services. Acting Manager of Nursing Services, Bless Batsari Tabilib, says having modern medical equipment and specialised units is not enough unless there are nurses with the skills to operate them and respond confidently to critical cases. A specialised unit needs a specialised nurse, he says, stressing that emergency nursing should be a priority as nurses are often the first health workers to assess patients with life-threatening conditions. Tabilib says more than 200 nurses are registered at the National Hospital, with the wider nursing workforce exceeding 400, but specialist skills remain in short supply. The call comes as Vanuatu National Hospital faces increasing pressure from a growing demand for healthcare, while smaller health facilities also need nurses capable of stabilizing serious patients before referral to Port Vila. Health officials say the push for specialist training, including pediatric emergency care, is therefore critical to improving patient outcomes across Vanuatu, with 29 nurses expected to graduate in November as part of efforts to strengthen the country's future nursing workforce. In municipality, Samuel Yani of UMP Party has been elected the new Lord Mayor of Port Vila City Council, with Linda Yakaula elected as his Deputy Lord Mayor during the Port Vila City Council sitting this morning. Yani, who represents Namburu Ward and is serving his second term on the council, secured 11 votes in his favour with support from councillors of the RDP and Vanuaku Party. The new leadership follows the recent Port Vila municipal election and will now oversee the city's administration and development priorities. Yani and Yakaula are expected to work with the fellow councillors on key issues affecting Port Vila residents, including municipal services, infrastructure and urban development. In health, health authorities have reported a sharp rise in whooping cough cases on Ombai Island, with 276 cases recorded since the outbreak was declared in August, including 265 new infections reported within 2 weeks. Most cases are in South Ombai, while 2 patients required hospitalisation and have since been discharged, with no deaths reported. The Ministry of Health is strengthening surveillance, case management and vaccination efforts, while urging parents to ensure children are fully immunised and for people with symptoms to seek medical care promptly. The Telecommunications, Radio Communications and Broadcasting Regulator, TRBR, is reminding broadcasters and reporters that Vanuatu Vanuatu's broadcasting code of practice is legally enforceable and must be followed as the media environment continues to evolve. TRBR regulator Jesse Benjamin says the updated code provides guidance on fair and balanced reporting, appropriate content and responsible broadcasting, while also taking into account new developments such as social media.
12: As technology only evolve, survey knowledge and evolve, got more new thing may come, and I mean it employee may stop make them regulations play me guidelines play me employee may always stay up to date. So the code of practice may block item all reporters all broadcasters how we should contact them all get that time all deliver more news so that it's fair. All content play me right, me just reporting, and also some content wise too. One of them, because you're delivering it to a general public, one of them audience, a limited police have one of them audience, so that it's moderate. Anything that goes out, you have a picking, you have a look. So you time, you make a mistake time where you stop report law on something or you broadcast them on something, but you need to take into consideration. So these are just,
11: Mr. Benjamin says the code is designed to apply to content delivered to the public regardless of whether it is in English, Bislama, French or other languages, with a focus placed on what is being broadcast rather than the language used. It says the RBR has broadcasting and enforcement officers who monitor compliance and can respond when concerns are identified.
12: Are you really aware of this code of practice and will abide by it because it's enforceable by law, and so I'm important for everyone in the service, especially those working or delivering service beside the broadcasting. Low one I'm messed up, and also something you come, something social media may come. So this I'm messed up, block item all reporters or broadcasters. We have a broadcasting officer or TRPR, we have the TRPR Act, and also we have enforcement officers. So by, you may also continuously monitor and release users, you may stop anticipate them, so broadcast, they know their roles, and they know about these guidelines, they'll help them all together. And of course, also when we got any issue where we come up one time, when we breach for one hour, and we start your guideline, then this is by him exploring how it can be dealt with. The by me dealt with within laws or guidelines when we start.
11: While the regulator will continue reviewing and updating the guidelines as new technologies and forms of media emerge. In education, Auri Adventist Academy, AAA, is calling on parents and guardians to support its strict ban on mobile phones, warning that any device found in a student's possession will be confiscated and destroyed. Deputy Principal Terry Doar says repeated warnings have failed to stop students from bringing phones to the boarding school, prompting the administration to take stronger action to protect discipline and students' learning. The school said students can still communicate with their families through landline phones provided on campus. AAA has urged parents not to send or secretly provide phones to students, stressing that the policy is an established school rule aimed at maintaining a safe, disciplined and focused learning environment. And the one in the region, Papua New Guinea, has introduced the human papilloma virus HPV vaccine into its national immunization program, marking a major step in protecting girls from cervical cancer. The program was launched in Port Moresby this week, with girls aged 9 to 14 set to receive free vaccinations beginning in the National Capital District and Central Province in November before expanding nationwide. Cervical cancer is the leading cause of cancer deaths among women in PNG, with more than 1,000 cases and about 650 deaths recorded each year. The first phase aims to vaccinate around 60,000 girls through schools, health facilities and community outreach, with the program supported by PNG Government, Australia, Gavi, WHO and UNICEF. With that conclude our Vanuatu Nightly News. You can still follow VNN through Buzz SoundCloud, Buzz Facebook page, our website www.buzzfm.vu, Capital FM 107 and Radio New Zealand, Melanesian Update, RNZ Pacific. I'm Kizzy Kalsakau. You have a very good night.
10: And have now Melanesian Update program, Nikoroi Hawkins. Thank you to Mas for tuning in. Come, Yusa Kasim Okata, up-to-date news and current affairs, lo website blo mifala, rnzi.com, and mifala stop too, lo Facebook and lo Twitter, just search him at RNZ Pacific.
13: Alright, that there is the sound of a southern right whale. A southern right whale. And we're about to talk with somebody who has had a number of close encounters with them. Very few jobs in this country like this person's, actually, which involve launching a rescue mission with a wetsuit to save an animal as big as a bus or as big as two buses, actually. But in June this year, Dock Marine Reserves Ranger Zach Penman did just that. He rescued a whale. He's only one phone call away from adventure because he runs the Large Whale Disentanglement Team. Yes, that is the name of his team, the Large Whale Disentanglement Team. And he's here to tell us how it all works, including that recent rescue.
14: I started scuba diving before I even got into high school and absolutely fell in love with the ocean. Diving in the Marlborough Sounds, beautiful kelp, heaps of scallops, lots of crayfish getting around, the beautiful shimmering light off the fish. But as I went through high school, I sort of started to see that shimmering light start to fade. There was less and less scallops around. The kelp all sort of died off when the crayfish disappeared. And it was actually quite bleak to see over only 4 or 5 years for a young person. And that was when I decided I was going to go study marine science. Otago University was my calling. It was an absolute hoot of a time. I'm sure anyone that's been down there and done that has thoroughly enjoyed themselves. But I had some really, really good lecturers that were really into whales and dolphins. Steve Dawson was a huge influence for me. He had done amazing work with Hector's dolphins and sperm whales and just really inspired me into what can actually be done. I did well enough to get through, but I did a dive instructor's ticket while I was down there. And after a trip to Antarctica through the Sir Peter Blake Trust, tracking blue whales through the Antarctic, found out that being a really hard-out scientist is actually quite hard, and you spend a lot of time at a desk, and it's mostly just applying for funding and never really getting to go out and do these really cool adventures. So I traveled the tropical Pacific, teaching people to scuba dive, hanging out with all other sorts of bits of marine life and having a great time. And then come home, COVID happened, realized, holy moly, can't be a dive instructor forever, and got into fisheries observing, spending up to 12 weeks at sea aboard these crazy international fishing boats, going on some pretty awesome adventures down to the sub-Antarctic. But again, just seeing all this sort of extraction from the ocean. And it was 3 years ago now that my dream job come up and I ended up in Gisborne as a marine ranger.
13: Wow, it sounds like you have had an incredible

0: largest animal on Earth, the largest animal that's ever existed, blue whales, when we were doing some research with them, collecting little bits of skin samples. And man, it really just opens your eyes being next to something that's the size of two buses. It's 180 ton, 32 meters long. These things are godly almost.
1: Yeah, and that sort of is the moment you become, what, a whale lover or a whale rescuer, or you fall in love with this animal, I take it.
0: Yeah, I think just very, very fascinated and just love to be sort of in their presence. It's something that's a bit greater than everything else, to be around something that's so big yet so gentle. But at that time, I was sort of figuring out, how do you actually get to work with these creatures? I thought, yeah, I'd like to one day, but sort of got dragged away for a little while. And it wasn't until I was in Gisborne that I really got to work with them hands-on, but it wasn't so much to do with saving them. It was more in the stranding response, trying to refloat. And then when we couldn't do that, working in sort of animal welfare and performing euthanasia on some smaller whales, which is one of the hardest things you can do. It's what you need to do to sort of end their suffering, but it's not a job I'd ever wish on anyone else. You know, it's something that's necessary, but will take a toll on you if you have to do it too much.
1: Yeah, and did it take a toll on you by the sounds of things, putting down the animal that you love?
0: Yeah, definitely. We've done one big pod of false killer whales, and that was, one of the hardest days of my life. But something that it was the right thing to do. They were suffering, and to just be part of that journey and to be able to work with iwi and hapu Māori in the North Island, it's something that can be beautiful as well with the full process that carries on. So just another sort of step in that direction of working with whales, understanding them, knowing their plight, knowing what they go through, and just getting a little bit closer.
1: Yeah, what is it like being close to a whale? Like, I mean, most people, their experience will be whale watching at the most, you know, in Kaikoura or somewhere else. What's it like actually being truly close to a whale?
0: Yeah, when these giant eyes are looking at you, kind of feel them looking into your soul a little bit. There's magic in there, and you can really feel it. It's something that's conscious, and when it looks at you, you know it's looking at you. It can see something else. The way they breathe, you can feel it when they exhale and inhale. Such massive lungs. People think they don't really make any noise that people can hear, but just they can make noises like an elephant. They can make noise that can sort of travel through you. You can feel their noise traveling through the bottom of your boat sometimes. So it's not just sort of being there looking, it's a full sense experience. Humpback whales, sometimes you smell them before you see them. They've got such stinky breath.
1: Really? I didn't know that.
0: Yeah. Oh, yeah. If you eat fish all the time and never brush your teeth, you tend to get a bit stinky. So I've had it a few times in Kaikoura now where, I think there's a humpback nearby, and people go, no, there's not. And then just over to the side, there it is.
1: Wow, you can smell.
0: So a full sense experience.
1: You can smell their breath like that, the old humpback. Yeah.
0: Oh, yeah.
1: And they're sentient beings, obviously, but do they know you're there? What is that interaction like?
0: I like to think so, but we're kind of like ants to something so large, something that is out there doing what they do, traveling thousands of kilometers. We're just these small little curiosities that float around on the surface. Not all of them really care for us at all, you know. We haven't been especially kind to them in the past, and I don't blame them for not wanting much to do with us sometimes. And that's something that we need to remember, that it's on their terms, it's their ocean. We need to respect them.
1: Yeah, I just picked up on one thing you said there. Do you think they know that, you know, humans have hunted them in the past? Do they think they know that boats could be dangerous? Do you think they know that?
0: Definitely. It's super learned. We see it in some of the humpback whales that hang around Kaikoura for longer periods of time. As soon as they hear a boat on the plane, they sort of do a really big look, I'm here, and then evasive maneuvers

0: I'm not sure about how well, but they're storytellers as well. That's what their song is. So possibly they do know. They probably remember, you know, there's part of them that there used to be millions of us and now we're only very few. And what caused that? Well, a lot of it was us. So it's really hard to know. What they know is just such different creatures living in such different worlds, but sharing a consciousness that it's quite hard to explain.
1: Wow, you really, really know whales. And I take it this experience of being close to them like you have, and then, as you said earlier, having to euthanize them, it's no surprise that that has led you, Zach, to want to rescue whales and save their lives.
0: Definitely. I was still in Gisborne, still doing, working with them when they're stranded, and then a job come up in Kaikoura to come down and work as a Marine Reserve Ranger down south. It was a little bit closer to home for me, and I was really keen. So when I took it up, I got asked, oh, part of this job is also leading the South Island Large Whale Disentanglement Team. Do you think you'd be the right person for that job? And I wasn't sure. It's quite a big responsibility. And I had some really, really good support when I moved down. And there's an amazing team at DOC that runs this large whale disentanglement work. And they were super supportive and helped me sort of into the role of not only being in the team, but looking after it and sort of organizing training, leading the responses, coordinating, and just maintaining everything that we've got.
1: Okay, well, for people who don't know what's involved in a disentanglement mission, take us through one. I mean, your most recent one was a southern right whale. Talk us through it from how the call comes in, I guess, and how you get told that one is tangled up and needs help.
0: Yeah, in my experience with whales, they never strand or get entangled on a Monday morning. It's always long weekends, Friday evenings, Saturdays, Sundays. And this last one was no different. I was at a surf comp in Kaikoura. I wasn't doing very well, which is quite lucky. It gave me an excuse. The phone rings and, oh, hey, Zach, there's an entangled southern right whale in Rakiota, Stewart Island. Can we try and figure out how we might be able to disentangle this whale? So it was a great excuse for me. Sorry, guys, got to go. They all thought I was having them on when I said, I've got to go save a whale. Shot out of there. It's a lot of phone calls at the beginning. It's the journey of 9,000 phone calls, but generally starts with the fisherman or whoever's seen it. That's the most important thing, is for people to call it in. They call it in and we try and get in contact with them and get as much information as we can. Where is it? What sort of whale is it? What's it stuck in or entangled in? What does the gear look like? Where exactly is it? Can we get some photos? Can we get some videos so that we can sort of establish, is this something that we can respond to? How close to shore is it? What sort of logistics are we going to need? This last one was even more challenging, being a southern right whale, as the large whale disentanglement team works in tiers 1 through 4. 1 being like a beginner, just understanding. Level 2, being able to work on a disentanglement under a level 3. And then level 3 is being able to lead a disentanglement except a southern right whale. And that's where all of my team sits, well, sat prior to this entanglement. And then level 4 is able to disentangle southern right whales. Reason for that is they're a sort of next level up in the terms of how they can react. They're a lot more manoeuvrable than other whales. They're a lot more unpredictable, I think is the key word. They can swim backwards. They can turn on a dime.
1: Whoa, hang on.
0: And then, like you.
1: They can swim backwards.
0: Sorry, there you go.
1: They can swim backwards.
0: They can swim backwards.
1: Okay.
0: Oh, yeah. That's a bit easy, isn't it?
1: Yeah.
0: Yeah, they can use their pectin sort of like in a breaststroke sculling motion to sort of whoosh themselves backwards so they can come back on you. So, which is something quite scary.
1: So how had this one been caught?
0: Yeah, this one had been caught in a cod pot, which is like a really big cray pot with a bunch of rope coming off it with a float. Southern right whales, they really love sort of playing in big bits of kelp. They'll carry them around on their heads. They'll skirt them down their bodies. And then I imagine this one was probably doing something similar. A bit of rope must feel a bit like a bit of kelp. Run it down its back over its tail. but then it had managed to come round and it probably rolled on it a few times. So it had five or six wraps around its tail. This one was a young female, so she was only about 10 or 11 metres long and probably weighed 20 tonne, which sounds quite big, but a fully grown southern right whale can be up to 50 tonne. So a big one probably would have just dragged that pot away with it. So this one was really lucky for us that it was anchored. When it can't move, it makes it really easy for us to go and find it and work on it. But going back to the story, I guess I was calling around, getting everything sorted, and our main priority, the thing that makes disentanglements work really well and can sort of is the difference between a disentanglement and not, is a satellite buoy that we've got. It's been sort of the crayfish industry has helped us in acquiring these and help pay for the system that they run. And what it is just a giant buoy with a satellite in it that bounces back, tells us where this whale is. So before we could figure out how we were going to disentangle it, first priority was to get down there and get this satellite tracker on this whale. So I flew the next day, drove to Christchurch, flew to Invercargill, flew to Rakiura, got picked up by their local ops team. And then the next morning we were on the dock boat heading out to the whale.
1: Yeah, it was somewhere relatively sheltered down by Rakiura Stewart Island.
0: Yeah, just sort of round the corner, which was quite nice, tucked into a little bay. And we managed to get down there, find the whale, and just watch it for a little bit. It's always what we do. So just sort of giving it some distance and then slowly getting closer and closer and closer to figure out, all right, how entangled is it still? So it's kind of like defusing a bomb. You cut the wrong piece of rope, we cut the pot away, the whale's still got all this rope around its tail and swims off, and it can still die from rope that's wrapped around it too tight. So we need to try and get everything off, and there's an order to that operation. And then we got the satellite tag on it. And once we had the satellite tag on it, we knew we had a little bit more time. If the whale did come off the pot, we'd be able to find it and follow it around.
1: Okay, so how did you get the satellite tracker on it, Zach?
0: Yeah.
1: You've skipped that bit, but I think that sounds to me like it's important.
0: Yes, it is quite important. What we use is a grapnel, like a throwing grapnel. Throw it over the rope that's connected to it and then pull it tight. And it's got a little locking mechanism that sort of holds it onto the rope. And then we throw our satellite buoy in and it's all nice and connected. We weren't sure if we were going to need it. We thought we'd just put it on just in case it starts moving around, because our team to disentangle wasn't going to arrive till the next day and there was still quite a bit of time involved. And it was super lucky that we got this thing on, because overnight the satellite buoy starts moving across the Fobo Strait. It was moving quite slowly.
1: Yeah.
0: And at the time we weren't sure, did it just come off the whale, or is that the whale sort of moving with the satellite tag? So we weren't sure, and we were about to send a boat out, but my team, South Island Disentanglement team, was coming across from Bluff on the Real NZ ferry, and they asked really nicely, hey, can we detour to the satellite buoy and see if it's come off the whale or if it is the whale still connected to it? The ferry went over, they seen the satellite buoy, and they were about to come in to pick it up when, oh, holy moly, there's a whale attached to this thing. I don't think we can pick that up. So that answered that question for us. So thank you, Real NZ, for that little detour. We really appreciated that.
1: Right. and so at that point, what do? You've got the team all there, the disentanglement team. You've got to go and get the stuff off.
0: We do. So it's still a little bit of a logistical nightmare, because I'm on Rakiura Stewart Island. My team's on the ferry just leaving Bluff to Rakiura. We've got our two southern right whale behavioural ecologists in Bluff, and then we've got the whale swimming past Bluff Harbour heading towards the Catlins. So we wait for the team to land. As soon as they get off the Real NZ ferry, they get onto the dock boat with all the gear, and then we head straight back across the Fobo Strait. It's lucky none of them get seasick, because this is their second trip of the day. We shoot over to Bluff Harbour. We pick up our two southern right whale behavioural ecologists, which were sort of the key to success in this story, because we didn't have the experience with these whales to be able to predict what they were going to do. And they really filled that knowledge gap for us. So we really thank them for their part in this. By about 2 PM, we've got everyone on the boat. We've got all the gear. We know where the whale is because I'm getting emails every 15 minutes of its location. And then we're going to start heading around the coast of southern New Zealand to try and find it. We're still waiting on one more little bit of logistics. Our approach vessel needed a Maritime New Zealand sign-off to work outside of an area that it was surveyed for. But lucky, well, we didn't actually know if we were going to get that day, but we thought we'd go around and see the whale. Once we caught up with the whale, I'm like, all right, let's get geared up just in case we hear from them. And we'll do our safety briefing. And we start talking about, all right, this is what we're going to do. This is how we're going to do it. And then the skipper, Edward, comes out with a big smile, 2 thumbs up. We've got the okay to try and disentangle this whale. And at this point, this is day 4, well, 3.5 from when the whale had become entangled. So that was amazing. We're all in our gear. We're ready to go. What we do is we've got 2 vessels. We've got a safety boat and an approach boat. Our safety boat is there in case anything happens. They can come in, pick us up, and it's big enough that a whale can't really affect it. Whereas our approach boat is small, maneuverable, and quiet. It's so we can get really close to the whale without freaking it out too much. It was a 3.8-metre naiad from memory. And when you're on a boat that small with a 10-metre whale, it feels even smaller. There's 3 of us that go on the approach boat. We've got some crazy PPE. We've got a visored helmet that makes us look like something out of Tron Legacy, yeah. Fully neoprene up. Yeah, some really nice life jackets and lots of bright colours that make us look like creatures from the future. And the 3 people on the boat all have a job. One person, this job that I was doing was skippering the tender and also just having sort of oversight of the whole operation. Next person is our backup member who's looking after our cutter. So our cutter's got sort of a 3-metre-long pole with a curved, I like to call it the hooky hooky cutty cutty, which is probably not its technical
1: name.
0: It's
1: a good
0: but
1: term, though.
0: It
1: yeah, I like it. I wouldn't mind a hooky hooky cutter cutty myself.
0: Yeah, exactly. And it kind of gives you an idea of what it does. It's curved, it's hooked, and it cuts. So it's just a curved knife with razor blades in it that you can hook over rope and pull back on it, and it slices through the rope quite easily. So we've got the cutter and then the backup person holding on to the cutter and then me at the back of the boat. So we're still not really sure how it's going to go. Southern right whale had never been recorded by DOC as having been disentangled in New Zealand. So this was still a little bit of a first for our team and for the Department of Conservation. So first thing was just see what happens as we approach. Lucky for us, this whale was quite exhausted by day 3.5, and exhausted whales much easier to work on. And also it had about 100 metres of rope trailing behind it, which we could use to sort of pull ourselves up on to work on the whale. So we just slowly motored over to the end of the rope and then turned the engine off on our little boat and started pulling ourselves forward, which is quite a crazy experience, pulling yourselves towards a tail of a 10-metre whale. And as we're doing that, it's dragging us through the sea. It's a little bit like a sleigh ride getting dragged around out there by this giant creature. We just gently bump into its tail and it lets out a really big trumpet. That's like what an elephant makes. A whale can make that exact same.
1: Wow.
0: Yeah, you feel it go through you when you're that close. It reverberates through your bones, which is quite a surreal experience. But it wasn't like a really distressed noise. Like, look out, I'm coming to get you. It's just sort of letting us know he's really big, we're really small. It did a little 180 turn on a dime and come along beside us and sort of lifted its head up to have a look. And then we were just looking into this giant big eye of this huge creature next to us. We all just sat down and just sort of sat in its presence for a little bit. Don't move around, don't make loud noises. That's just something that could make things go badly quite quickly. I was on the radio to our behavioural ecologist and they're going, she's just having a look, seeing what you are. She'll carry on now. And she did. She just turned around, started swimming away, and we just repeated what we'd done the first time, pulled ourselves up the rope until we were right behind her. This time She sort of knew that we were there. What we found is that when we got safety boat to just pull the revs back a little bit as well on their boat and quieten down, she really calmed down as well. She was nice and relaxed and let us sort of start working on the ropes. So our cutter Jemima starts cutting through the ropes. We get through about half of them. One of our blades snaps on our hooky hooky cutty cutty, but lucky we've got some more on the boat. Grab the next one, come back over, and then cut the rest of the rope away. All the floats come free, and then, oh, wow, we did it. It was quite surreal just watching it sort of start swimming off, grabbed all the rope, and very relieved more than anything. It was quite a big 4-day ordeal, and my brain had been running at 1,000 RPM that whole time. And then just to have it done, I think everyone, including the whale, can just breathe a little sigh of relief that we've done it. This whale's no longer entangled. We watched it for about half an hour, and it starts swimming fine. The big thing with these entanglements is you don't want to rush it, but you don't want to take too long. If the entanglement's on the whale for too long, it can get tighter and tighter and tighter, and then the ropes or whatever it is that it's entangled in starts cutting into the flesh, and that can cause infection down the line that can kill them in the long run. And then we picked up all the gear and went back across the Fobo Strait for the third time that day for many.
2: RNZ News at midnight. Morena, good morning. I'm Vicky Mackay. The Public Service Association says its members are prepared to escalate industrial action if they don't get a decent pay offer. 10,000 union members walked off the job around the country yesterday to ask for a pay increase in line with the cost of living. Minister for Public Service Paul Goldsmith says the strike is part of a broader political campaign the PSA is running. PSA National Secretary Fleur Fitzsimons says the union hopes the strike will prompt the government to pick up the phone. A law professor says the government is wrong not to join trade sanctions being imposed by the United Kingdom and others. Britain, France and Canada will ban imports from Israeli settlements in the occupied West Bank, but New Zealand says it doesn't use trade to address foreign policy. Waikato University Professor Alexander Gillespie says there's an inconsistency in New Zealand's approach.
3: New Zealand's response is that we don't like blanket bans. And New Zealand would argue that we don't like to use trade in a way to influence foreign policy. The problem with that argument is that we do use trade to influence foreign policy when it comes to matters like Russia and Ukraine.
2: He says it's justifiable to do that when it's backed by an International Court of Justice opinion, as there is with Russia and Ukraine, and with the advisory opinion on the occupied territories. A marketing professor says the Advertising Standard Authority's ruling on a National Party attack ad is significant. In a major decision yesterday, the ASA partially upheld a complaint about the flyer, finding its claim about Labor's capital gains tax on KiwiSaver could mislead or confuse consumers. University of Canterbury's Ekant Veer told Checkpoint the ruling is a good move given the proliferation of disinformation and misinformation in Western politics in the past decade. National has doubled down on the ad, saying the ASA only suggested that KiwiSaver won't be impacted by a capital gains tax to the same extent as the family batch and rentals. A master builder says Gore District Council hasn't given builders enough warning to adjust to new flood resilience requirements. New rules around construction in Gore's town centre require new builds to be lifted 1.5 metres to deal with a 1 in 200 year flood. Bill Hickman has more.
4: Master builder Tom Hewitson says the rules have been established, but there is little information about how best to implement them. He says the elevated designs are creating cost challenges and accessibility problems for constructors. Tom Hewitson says an accessibility ramp may need to be up to 15 metres long to reach the new heights.
2: A review into the hospitality sector has found some businesses pay too many fees and that licensing requirements are murky and take too long. The review looked at how businesses like restaurants, bars and cafes interact with regulators like councils. They found they often give the same information multiple times and licensing fees are too high. The review contains 24 recommendations, including scrapping annual or biannual renewals and introducing a national application form for alcohol licensing. A Sydney golf club says Australian Prime Minister Anthony Albanese held an undeclared honorary membership when it received a government grant of more than $7 million. The ABC's Jake Evans reports.
5: A spokesperson for the Marrickville Golf Club has confirmed to the ABC it approached Mr Albanese's electorate office with a funding request before being promised a multi-million dollar upgrade at the federal election. It has also confirmed Mr Albanese is on the books as an honorary member, something not declared in his register of interests. The club was one of 220 projects awarded a grant under an invite-only scheme set up to pay Labor's election commitments, and which heavily favoured safe and marginal Labor seats. The government says the scheme followed grant rules and competitive funding was available through other programs.
2: Back home, the Department of Conservation says a native whitebait species has been spawning again after its habitat was threatened by Cyclone Gabrielle. Inganga, one of the six species fished as whitebait last year, moved from being ranked as at risk to threatened or nationally vulnerable. Restoration work has been carried out at Hawke's Bay's Waikahu wetland. Biodiversity ranger for the department, Matthew Brady, says he encountered the inganga eggs in grassland along the water's edge. And the police have advised that Dunedin's northern motorway will continue to be closed for several hours because of a serious crash, and drivers are advised to delay travel. The two-vehicle collision occurred just south of Waitati at around 6:30 last night. It was earlier reported that a person was critically injured, but the police have not provided an update on that person's condition. They say their serious crash unit is still examining the scene, and they thank motorists for their patience as no diversions are available. Just reminding you that Dunedin's northern motorway will continue to be closed for several hours because of an earlier serious crash, and drivers are advised to delay travel. There are no alternate routes. And that's the news.
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2: We have an updated short forecast courtesy of Met Service to midnight tonight. It's Rapare Thursday, the 10th of September. Northland to Taihape, including Coromandel and Bay of Plenty, isolated showers, then a period of rain late afternoon or evening. Tairawhiti, Gisborne to Wairarapa, partly cloudy, rain spreading north during the afternoon and evening. Taranaki to Wellington, partly cloudy with a few showers, turning to rain this afternoon, briefly heavy. Nelson and Marlborough, rain developing late morning, then clearing towards evening. For Buller and Grey, isolated showers turning to rain for a time, late morning and early afternoon, then mainly fine. For Westland, Canterbury and Otago, excluding Clutha, a period of rain this morning, then mainly fine, isolated showers about inland areas this afternoon. Fiordland, Southland and Clutha, scattered rain with snow to 500 metres easing this afternoon, becoming confined to Stewart Island in the evening. And in the Chatham Islands, mostly cloudy, with showers developing towards evening. Now we also have road snowfall warnings. They're not super heavy, but they are important. Arthur's Pass in the 3 hours from 5 o'clock this morning until 8 a.m. Brief snows expected, around a centimetre accumulating in flurries above 800 metres. Porter's Pass in the 7 hours from 5 a.m. to midday today, 3 to 5 centimetres could accumulate above 800 metres in flurries, lesser amounts down to 600 metres. Linda's Pass in the 4 hours from 1 o'clock this morning until 5 a.m, a brief period of snow around 1 to 2 centimetres could accumulate in flurries above 900 metres. On the Crown Range Road, it's in effect now, has been since last night. to 2 a.m. this morning. 1 to 2 centimetres may accumulate about the summit, lesser amounts down to 600 metres in flurries. And on the Milford Road, valid until, it's in effect now, valid until 1 o'clock this morning. So if it hasn't already ceased snowing, it will do shortly. 2 to 4 centimetres you may find accumulated above 800 metres, lesser amounts down to 600 metres. That has been snowing since last night on the Milford Road. So please just be aware, if you are travelling on those roads, do take care and expect some snow to dazzle your windscreen perhaps at times. And a reminder that Dunedin's Northern Motorway continues to be closed for several hours after a two-vehicle collision occurred just south of Waitati at around half past six last night. Drivers are still advised to delay their travel. The serious crash unit's on the scene and they're thanking motorists for patience as no diversions are available. It's 9 minutes past midnight. We'll have news and weather again at 1 on RNZ National 101 FM. Good morning, I'm Vicky Mackay with you until 5 when the First Up team take over. And this morning in our Thursday feature list rundown from Jim Moore's Sunday morning show, A Cobbler's Guide. Jim meets a cobbler, how to care for our shoes, from the person who should know. At 1.15 on Climate Question, as shown by recent floods, Nepali mountain communities are on the front line of climate change. Can they actually ever adapt? 2.15 in our episode of Context, it's a new episode of Context, this week taking a look at the minor political parties of New Zealand with Corin and Dan. And they're diving back into the history from the Kingmaker himself through to Kim.com's internet party. That's at 2.15. 3 o'clock, the widowhood of Jackie Brown after the news and weather at 3. It's listen live at 3.05 only. No link available. Elizabeth Hawthorne is reading this morning's episode. And then at 3.30 in the conversation, today it's all about why it's more difficult for older women to get pregnant. The program is asking an embryologist and a fertility advocate what women need to understand about their bodies should they wish to have fertility and perhaps children in their 40s. At 20 past four today, Witness History this morning, Witness History crosses the great divide of American TV, or American TV crossed the great divide in 1968, broadcasting what's claimed to be the country's first interracial kiss in a TV program. And on the detail today, a small part of a big road project budget is spent on something beautiful, but under the Act, it would take a back seat. So let's have a wee look at the detail this morning. At 4.30, in between all of that, there's lots to entertain us, which is always delightful to be able to tell you when it comes up. And also today, the music. The music gets underway with a track which is actually, believe it or not, called BBC World. It comes from our own David Kilgour, from his sixth solo album, The Far Now, released in 2007. David Kilgour, a popular proponent of the psychedelic 60s guitar sound, she's trying to say, one of the legendary band of The Clean who helped launch the Dunedin sound. And this is called BBC World. So appropriate we play it here.

0: David Kilgour's BBC World, as I mentioned, from the sixth solo album, The Far Now, released in 2007. It's 15 minutes past midnight already. Shoe maintenance. I don't know about you, but I bought a pair of white, off-white. They weren't quite white. They were sort of a grey white, which sounds terrible now. And when I think about it, they are. But they're so comfortable. Just those sort of that tennis look shoe. With zips and things and ties and what have you. They're not really tennis shoes at all. However, you can never quite get them clean, so I'm very interested in this. Shoe maintenance might be a bit of a lost art, but if you want your footwear to go a few extra miles, it's worth putting in a bit of effort. Shane Barr is a Tauranga-based cobbler and TikTok personality who runs Shane Barr Shoe Repairs. He gave Jim Mora some tips about how to extend the life of our footwear.
1: How many cobblers are left in New Zealand? Would you have any idea?
2: We're losing about 10 shops a year at the moment, and we're down to about 100 shops. And most of those are just one-man bands, and there's a few with one or two staff. And then you've got about 30 of the while you wait sort of in the mall repairers that they kind of focus more on the keys and the locks and alarms and stuff these days.
1: Yeah, you do bags and things as well, don't you? I suppose you do a variety.
2: Yeah, a lot of bags. Bags have been really picking up this year. We've been we've got a small area for where the finished bags go, and now it's been kind of full all of the time, especially once we get some of the larger sort of carry-all ones in with broken zips. Those take, you know, quite a bit of time to do, and then if people don't pick them up until they next need them, we've got a very small shop and it soon gets pretty cluttered looking.
1: Too many bags. Are there cobblers coming through? Are there young people getting into the trade or not?
2: Not many. There hasn't been a proper apprenticeship thing for about maybe 40 years or something like that, for quite a long time. And most of the ones that come in, the younger ones, they just go to the Mr. Minutes or something in the mall, just do a bit of work there. Occasionally, there's one that really loves it, and then they might go and start a shop themselves or get hired in a shop that sort of does a much higher sort of standard of work, and then they might take that one over when the other chappie retires.
1: Okay. But there's obviously people who love the trade, or you wouldn't be in it. I mean, what got you into it, and what's kept you in it?
2: I just started fixing things from really when I was like five or something, apparently. I just liked fixing, and I was using the sewing machine at that age as well. Not that Mum would let me have any thread, I just had to sew paper. I just liked those little tick-tick sounds as the needle went through the paper. And then growing up on the farm with Mum, we had horses, and they just break everything. You know, they're so rough, those beasts. So I just stitched up a few saddles and bits of halter and that, and then just really liked doing it. So you just keep on doing it. Eventually I saw an ad for a shoe repairer, and got the job there, and just loved it. And that was in Tauranga at Minuteman in Red Square, and they've since moved from there, and our shop is just around the corner from there.
1: So you still love it, obviously, or you wouldn't still be in the trade?
2: Yeah, I've had to get back on the tools like full time the last 6 weeks, and to start with I was like, oh, how's this going to go? Will I be able to do enough shoes, etc.? I got in there real early on like 5:30 on the first morning, and yeah, I loved it. By lunchtime I was like, oh yeah, can't wait to get back to my hair tomorrow. But after 2 days, and then I got to the Wednesday, oh, my body was knackered. I was like, take a bit of a rest. And now I'm back to sort of full sort of fitness. There must be little muscles you use all of the time, and when you haven't been using them, you just get tired of fast, right? And then our main repairer, who does an awesome job of all the heavier sort of heels and sole work, he's been off from an injury with playing sports, so it's going to be good to get him back on the team.
1: So there's a demand. I mean, the demand will continue, won't it? It's not people fixing the more expensive and the bigger items, bigger shoes and boots. That's going to keep going.
2: Yeah, it's a mix of things. Even as we go into the future with shoes and bags and things, there'll be those that people fix for like sentimental reasons. They might have bought them with their partner when they're in Italy or something. There's always that conversation going on. And then there's other ones where you buy it new and you might have spent $800 on them and they don't quite fit, or you just want to alter a little something. So there's quite a market for that, and that's quite a difficult market because it's very difficult working on brand new shoes without stuffing it up, and a customer often comes to you with a solution and how they want it, but that might not actually be what they need to have done to them.
1: Actually, there's a real art in knowing what they really want and doing it so that they'll be happy.
2: Yes, and you see that a simple example is a lady says, can you please shorten my handbag strap? And you're like, yeah, sure, how much do you want to shorten it? She's like, oh, yeah, I need to take 8 centimetres off there. And you're looking at her height and you're looking at the bag and you're like, just pass it to me and we just have some little bulldog clips and we adjust the strap to kind of what we think might work and then let them try it on. They go, oh, yeah, that's perfect. Yeah, that's what I want. And then you measure it. Oh, it's like 23 centimetres you're taking off. And you're like, oh, I better discuss this with her because you asked for 8. I'm taking off 23. Do you want to do another quick test fit?
1: Are there many shoes we throw away, not trainers, not, you know, but ordinary quality shoes, none of which are cheap actually, that we could usefully repair, or is it only worthwhile with the bigger boots and the more expensive shoes?
2: There's lots of, even the sneakers that people could rescue. The two things that happen with those is you get a toe that pokes through the mesh on the front of them, and yep. Then the ones where your heel wears through the back and the back of the sneaker, both of those are quite fixable. And people that have that issue, once they learn it's fixable, they often bring them in like day one, brand new. And we just put a little leather lining in the back or a leather patch where their toe rubs in the front. And that way they don't end up wearing right through the mesh and having a looking bad sort of repaired down the track. They just keep wearing through that little bit of leather that we've added on the inside.
1: You know, that's happened to me. The toe goes through the mesh and you think, well, that's it. So it doesn't have to be it. I don't want to name this brand only because it's my experience and I haven't researched this, but I would save up and every so often buy a pair of this brand's shoes because they seem to last forever and look good, and now I find that they don't last forever. Are shoes made as well, Shane, as they once were?
2: No, they're not really. There's plenty of that start out with great intentions and they're built really awesome. And if you pull them apart down inside, like say where the insole board is, the quality of the leather when they start out is as good as what the outside sole will be on some other shoes. But then once the accountants buy into it and they're like, oh, does anyone know it's cardboard versus leather? Oh, and if they can save $10 on a part or something, yeah, who will ever know? And that's fine. You'll probably get away with that for years. But then the next lot of accountants or the next people that buy the business go, oh, could we use a little bit thinner leather on the inside? Oh, yep, sure. And then I think the other thing that happens to them is they end up having to scale. And some of them are not sort of designed to be scaled. And so they bring in more people and they need to now get leather in, you know, 1,000 hides rather than 100 hides. And so that the price and then the bean counters get in and go, oh, no, we can get this leather here. It's a 0.1 thinner and it'll last as well. But over the years, with all those little continuing, they'd probably call them refinements, it builds up. You see a pair of this, you know, boots or shoes that you know a brand of from 1980, and then you see another pair which is bought today. Yeah, and there's some real stark differences.
1: I'm going to look for the cardboard as opposed to the leather on the insoles now, Shane, when I buy my next pair.
2: Yeah. And it's not always bad to have, like, almost no shoes will have leather, to be fair now. You won't spot it. And a lot of shoes now, like the ones with a kind of moulded sole up around the sides, they don't even have the cardboard layer in now. It's just a piece of cloth which is stitched onto the leather just out of sight under the sole.
1: I'm getting sadder as I talk to you.
2: And like I used to give the likes of the Echo brand a hard time for years because I saw the shoes coming in with the rotten PU soles on them. But what I didn't realise was those shoes are all usually 10, 12, 15 years old and people have had that much use out of them and it was only at that point that the soles were rotting, whereas most shoes don't ever even last to 10 years. So I've had a couple of pairs of Echoes since and they're fantastic shoes and I've had them for probably 5 years now with no issues. And so it's one of those other things, the problems that we see in the store sometimes give us a bit of a distorted picture because we don't realise, A, how many millions of pairs have been made like that and we see only such a small percentage of them. Plus, some of them are really old, like the Zeras shoes in New Zealand that unfortunately went out of business. People gave them real hard time for their soles rotting, but once again, often they were 10 years old when they rotted, so the people had got a really good deal, really.
1: Can I ask you a few questions? Is there any surefire way, because I've tried this in the past, I think, and I've failed, of elegantly stretching shoes, properly stretching them?
2: Just for at home, I'd say get something that's fairly smooth and very robust, like a glass jar, like a jar of pickles or jam, maybe an empty one would be better. And if you can get the fit right and slide that into the front, for example, if it's across your toes, If you can slide that in there and make it really feel tight, and if it's not tight enough, you could put like a pair of socks in the bottom and then slide the jar on top of that and just keep folding the socks so it's really tight, because it takes a great deal of force to stretch the leather. And then you leave it in there overnight or so, and you could gently warm the uppers with like a hairdryer or something, and you'll find, you know, you will actually manage to stretch them doing that.
1: Leather-soled shoes are slippery, aren't they?
2: They can be very slippery on surprising things, like on a bit of a slope of, say, dry grass, you can go for a real skate on those.
1: So what would you put a thin rubber layer over the leather? Would you advise doing that?
2: Yeah, yep. I did a pair of those on, we do them every day, but I did an exceptional pair on somewhere earlier in the week. I waited till everyone went home, actually, to do them, because they were a $2,000 pair of Gucci ones.
1: Shane Barr is with us, the famous cobbler from Tauranga. How to nourish footwear properly, Shane? I mean, sometimes it seems nothing much does much, like wax, for example. It's difficult to know what to do.
2: Yes, it is. And I have not got the data on this, but I reckon a lot of polishers probably make the leather last less distance. I'm pretty convinced that we saw a lot of R.M. Williams for a while that had splits and creases across the toes. And I just got into the habit of asking people, you know, what sort of care did you use for them and that sort of thing. And those people, almost like 80% or more of them, would say that they've always used the Kiwi product. And these were people that had used that polish often on those boots. And they appeared, because we see hundreds of those boots, that those particular boots were lasting a lot less time than the people that did no care whatsoever. So that was, yeah, interesting. I took a bit of a look at why, and then can't get Kiwi anymore because they've gone out of business, but it smelt very like petrol, and that petrol, I think, was ripping any natural oils out of the leather, and then it was quite a hard wax, and that would sit on the surface and make a beautiful shine, but it wasn't doing the leather any good.
1: Ah, that's interesting. So would you use oils? Find an oil?
2: Oil works the very best, and I've tested this on a few of my boat shoes by actually getting the leather oil and tipping it on the inside, like a whole half.
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5: 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Today is 3 day number 9 day blong moon September. Nami radio brand blong you play Hilda Wayne. All story long current affairs. Now let talk blong all this blue story. You get big play heavy long water. We ask is blong volcano e bagarap long Ambay Island long Vanuatu. Solomon Islands government is threatening sample way blong down him high cost blong electric power. All tourists too you get interest long looking Bougainville Chocolate Festival. PNG community long Wellington long New Zealand e mark him talk pissing week. Now team way qualify long pillar long OFC under 19 men's championship long Samoa. Past time same second Igat all big plus story long Radio Australia News.
6: Thank you, Hilda. Igat all new pla fighting e come up now long Middle East. America e talk emi been destroying 5 pla long all crude oil tankers long Iran. Behind long Iran emi been attacking 2 pla warship long America. Iran Revolutionary Guards Army itokorosem emi carry out all retaliation strike na emi bin launching all missile ego long all US military base long Jordan. Israel emi respond one time koros long United Kingdom long one name UK emi accuse him all Israeli settlers long West Bank long only carry out ethnic cleansing blong all people blong Palestine where only stop long display hub now only put him sample sanction or tambu long all Israel emi announce him sample action long counter or back him all display mesa one plus long all and one plus decision blong Israeli government long force him and long Britain he pass him display consulate blong in long occupied is Jerusalem. Antap Marlong Displa M by only announcing name blong sampla UK politician we all by tambuim all long go inside long Israel. Displa M by including former British Labour leader Jeremy Corbyn we only sutim talk all sem M no like him all Jewish community. All Australian traveller only stop stranded long one pla long all busiest airports long world behind long one pla air traffic control failure where Emmy make him only cancel him all flight right across long United Kingdom. Plenty hundred long all flight only been cancel him or only been delayed long all airport right across long United Kingdom behind long one pla air traffic control problem. Only fixing finish this problem, that's all plenty thousand long old passenger, only boom him have a long end. Australian Greens Party leader Emmy accusing one nation blong hypocrisy behind long leader blong end long here long state blong Victoria. Emmy admit him also Emmy got history blong drug use na drive na drink. Warren Pickering, Emmy talk talk long of reporters along Aste behind long former partner Blong M. He been talking the Australian newspaper all them to play he been save using all illegal drug and to platania ego penis. Mr. Pickering, he admit him all them Emmy been losing license Blong M. Long one Emmy been drink na drive time Emmy 18, Emmy 20 na 10 player behind again. Display assessment long display here long how Australia emi walk long go long side long time long ending violence against him or Marina Pikinini emi soy mosem he got high rate emi stop yet long violence against him or first nation Marina Pikinini or all Aspeles people emi go worse. That's all data is so emosem number blong all Mary where man blong all he been kill him all emi walk long go down. Emmy Bin Radio Australia News.
5: Thank you, Sam. All community long North Blong Ambai Island long Vanuatu only now stop inside long one pla water crisis. Now only need him good pla clean wara. Ambai he walk long bungim problem finish long side blong wara. Behind long planting moon, blong sun, time manora voy volcano. I parap gen na asses blong volcano I bagarap molketa wara source where he stop. Chief Antoine Vuti blong Nangere village I talk all people blong community now I use him all truck long go kissim wara long drink long narpla hab. Mr. Vuti I talk him reporter Leo Lawanbu some problem long side blong asses inside long water I come up him big pla wari too long side blong people I walk long cough tumas. Big pla more long and em long all pikinini.
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8: Okay, so with them shortage blo water lo village na ya when em na you've like stop make em blo try blo make em say you've like had access lo clean water.
7: Sorry, but naya mi balay tekem water lo mi balab lo mi balay drink, mi balay tekem lo narabala community and lo keta andap lo kolosap lo mi balay andap he mi one source, mi balay arrange one truck, all mi balay karem all plastic he mi adol 20 liter ya oli full map oli putum oli stop, ale truck I. 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
8: now you've placed a higher rem truck lo karem water I kam and may you've like rem support or fundings lo provincial government or
7: I may one health mi lo time world beginning only cough only call ho one health center lo mi bala lo plesa kolo sabla mi bala I tegem sam statistik I finem se no I tumaskof lo mi bala kolo sabla mi 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Make them say, I cut one number where he passed lo teteya, he full up to mas lo cough. Make them say, if I name say, what up lo mi bala, only no good. I'll have me try and lo find them or so on them number, mi bala cut one cut for the water. Funding me no sabe to mas, I come lo level lo province, government or councillors lo mi bala, mi no sabe.
8: And me understand, say you've lalo no tika tol cases blow whooping cough too, yeah?
7: Yes. Tete lo morning, I got one team blow all keta lo health center lo lo wai oli been come round lo mi vala lo blisya oli give some medicine lo mi vala.
8: Yes, you've been harem say government hemi putum aside 20 million blow respond, especially lo side blow assessment. One em ting blue lo hem.
7: Information na when mi vala I been harem lo first time finish. So now yeah, when we were meeting him in 2026 year, lo manis okis, me bin harem small. So we were like stop lo end blo rotol keta. 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
8: o sem chief leader lo community one na you look him say me best for way forward especially lo side blo access lo clean water one na you think say o get outside or lo province or sabe help lo hem lo community maybe you sem you know provide them fund blo get transport lo clean water ka sem yuvla.
7: Okay, thank you. 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

0: Solomon Islands Chamber of Commerce and Industry, James Dolarii, I talk high cost blong power, emi one pla worry, or I talk out long end, long this pla first pla PNG Solomon Islands Business Investment Conference, long on yara, sampla wiki go pines.
1: In terms of the, what we would say, the utilities surrounding Solomon Islands, efforts were made at the moment by respective institutions and bodies, especially with energy. Government has been, you know, putting effort behind as well the renewable energy sector to, you know, try to come in more strongly to subsidize the current mode of electricity generation, where Solomon Islands relied heavily on imported diesel fuel for power. And so the initiatives were currently rolled out by the government, the respective ministries as well. Those are things that we look into, you know, to address in terms of ensuring that the environment is conducive to investment, but not only investment. It should be an environment that conducive for local business to grow in as well, partnering with companies coming in from outside, or, you know, running a small SME business around the corner of the town, or maybe in the communities. Looking at, for instance, tourism, which is one of the key sectors that, from the private sector perspective, Nifala Lukim has the potential to, you know, scale up, now that the logging industry, logging sector had a little bit, go down slowly. You know, manufacturing sector rely heavily on energy. Tourism rely on energy. But, you know, tourism can go out into the communities. It links people from village to the market. Yeah? So, maybe this is where we can have, alternative, sources of energy coming in, solar systems, you know, and the mini hydros. So, these things have been discussed by the government.
2: All right. So, James, you follow alongside long Chamber of Commerce and Industry. You follow involved long or the talk talk here for, you know, some of the kind way for down in cost long power for all the business or maybe general use long electricity long Solomon Islands.
1: From our side, we've been involved inside law. This fella, discussion to, you know, amend the Electricity Act. So it's still on a discussion, stage at the moment and drafting stage. So we are waiting for the next consultation to see what the next update. But, you know, we have the Tina River Hydro, at the 15 megawatt at the Tina River Hydro project where I'm still going at the moment. But, you know, we would like to, you know, see that the cost of electricity goes down, and we believe there are ways to make it and come down affordable, cheaper, and, you know, support to business growth. So through the renewable initiatives that spearheaded by the government, and if government leaders through that, the private sector can be a key player in that one as well.
0: MCEO Blong Solomon Islands Chamber of Commerce and Industry, James Dollari, even talk one time, same second. Iko long place, only save call him Land of the Long White Clouds, New Zealand. All Papua New Guinea community long Wellington, long New Zealand, he make him talk missing week, this blow week. Long look save long how this blow talk place, he bring him all people long PNG, Maski, Emino, Tumbuna talk place, long country. President Blong PNG Wellington Association, Ansi Wamari, he talk all PNG community, he make him all walk long strong him talk pisin, not too. So him passing Tumbuna Blong PNG, long New Zealand, this blow week. And he talk all by make him all this blow walk, he go mark him too, 51 Independence Anniversary Blong PNG. Me ask him, Miss Wamari, long talk more long this blow.
3: Na one blow mama sipi kol bon lo here Paul kan na talking story blow lo somehow life blow start na importance blow sipi river na em need lo stop the way it is now no can bagarap him all no can take blow money na kain pasin niya blow on some blow all man Mary we reach to master like I'm appreciate ya and then are mi si kai kai through man like kol one solwara blow mi blow solomon manwa tu bol kasin sin na mi blow ba ending celebration blow mi blow lo One of 51st Independence Blomi Plus. So.
0: Now, one time, language talk piece in week, this la week, yeah? One of all the activities we're making specifically long talk piece in week, yeah?

0: So last Sunday, I me pla holy one pla bilum weaving workshop lo one pla blol museum blo me pla lo here lo Wellington region pataka lo another pla city horirua me pla go making bilum weaving workshop lo me pla so tu pla another pla sister Lisa blo Juaka I'm half New Zealand another pla sister Maggie Mary Juaka na me at me pla running workshop yeah so I'm number 3 yeah blo me pla lo running this la workshop. Me plan tripla, me plan no mama mama or sister blo making bilum sorry. Me plan line him so me plan line him no me plan worry lo plasting him all mama blo me plan sample me plan lose mama pinis. Na me plan start lo holim holim rob na making bilum na salim ting ting lo mama. So from this la na me plan making this la workshop me plan tokatin me plan must make him sort of come up one plan annual something. Na me plan looking interest come lo Maybe all nara all sister, all mama, all brother, all come share about weaving, blog all knitting, blog all, or how all making blog way in a culture blog all from Scotland to New Zealand itself. Na plant in nara plab. So I'm Sunday. Aste mi blab in flag raising ceremony, blog mi pla or launching talk pisin language week, lo New Zealand. So just like one of my government officials come, one them council mayor blog mi pla lo place where mi pla holy opening him come to. Anita Baker, Mayor, and then Minister Ministry for Pacific People. Secretary Bincam, Miss Geraldine, Wantanarapla, MP2, Locapati, Gontable Coast, Abrusimipla, Wellington, Gontaplik League North. So all na has place to one plus Papa has place. Angata Fenua Papa Ground. I'm kind of opening program, blow me blah, all beginning in Alpa, all Papa, Dupla Papa, up in flag, Gontap. And blah, nice the ceremony, blow blah, lo aste. Na lo teste, I'm all sample ball. You got one plus stall, so different Pacific Island groups. Nah, just any actually groups all can go salim all goods blow from artifacts blow you, kaike blow you, local culture blow you. One of them can something you like salim MMU yet now. So me pla bakatol at in 3-4 pla reps lo community blow me pla ball hold him stall yellow Friday all day. So ball salim sampla. Salim na make him coffee blow PNG, coffee blow one of all different range of Highlands coffee. Nah, all bilum blom plap all salim all basket blom mi plan all different arts and crafts. So this land another plap part two. While stall em go on all can share na talking mi plap PNG who we are, talk piscine blom mi plap, culture blom mi plap, and way of sharing this la. And then on Saturday em blom mi plap end him off talk piscine na move on go lo independent celebration. So I'm program blom mi plap lo this la week.
1: Na long side blon tok pisin or some important or big plus something lo you pla lanim or pikinini lanim nor bubu lanim sla tok ples to am.
0: Yes. 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It's la world where I'm got over 800 tok ples lo kena on where you mean or you mean mansala just la mountain arab la mountain no sabe. So mi pla story lo la man meri lo New Zealand na tok tok pisini am tok ples where I'm come where I'm also glue ya holy mi pla gata Papua New Guinea together. So I'm one pla kind tok ples where I'm special lo mi pla because mi pla line castle lo New Zealand na stop long way. You can place me Britain or Western Islands or Eastern Highlands or CP go on a map, you know, matter because you meet talk with you now. Only man at the brother sister must stop here. Awesome. So you meet online the Wellington community, you miss a pass culture around. So, sample lo mi pla elderly click, mi pla salo 11 sample 70s, come 60s, sample lo mi pla 50s, come awesome. So, mi pla make him as mi pla try and best, lo mi pla lo, teach him more picking, blum pla talk pisin time, mi pla sabong, mi pla talk pisin lol. And then just 2 years ago, Narapla Mama Jenny M Mama Jenny Maladina one them Narapla brother on Paluskuan and Narapla sister Margaret Anderson. Mipla Sindana writing one blah talk pisin booklet now. Mipla running all some official classes lo 2024 na last year. This year mipla malolo mipla talk mipla but just talk pisin ma na time to bring him on all man Mary. We all been go lo PNG before yet, all missionary, all sample, all man, all go, my Mary go work, lo government space or business space, where all can come na meeting me plan a story, lo experience, blah, lo hap. So me plan no set him official classes. At time, I've been making official classes, me plan running 5 nights a week, lo one plan venue, we all been give me plan free, lo place me plan of him, official opening ceremony, blah, me plan, yeah. All man Mary all come, plenty all come. We all sample all half PNG, half Kiwi, sample all like travel goal or voluntary work, VSA voluntary work. New Zealand for offering the Pacific Island countries all been come. Tantla all just interest us all PNG. All different man American. I mean, play even good play all lessons play you mistreat. Now, Pikinini blow me play yet to all come. Importantly, all Pikinini blow me play. All sample all Tambu blow me play. Where all maritime, all man and Mary PNG. So that's how me play share him talk less blow me play. Now, share him sample history about how talk piscine come up. So, and all program we go on where me play teach him all straight. Now, this year me play give information to ANZ Bank New Zealand. Gatupla Papua New Guinea brother walk inside the bank. All two all share him talk piscine. Plus, I got a workspace with me plan to share him talk piscine law. One walk with me plan one all one talk PNG. Hold him law here. Me plan talk him half English too, yeah. So, you know, try him law. Make him fun. All can enjoy him. Is la talk less play me. Nice la talk less play me. Yeah.
1: And President Long PNG Wellington Association along New Zealand. And see why Marie e talk talk. Bougainville Chocolate Festival e walk long pulling plenty all people blong Papua New Guinea yet, not two all tourists blong all Narpla country. Kakao emi big plus something where all is ever use him long make him chocolate, na Bougainville got name finish long make him chocolate, also Caroline Terriman e report.
2: Online, who's at the go pass long this festival e talk, all kissing finish plenty ask him e come long all people. Long ol Narpla province, long Papua New Guinea, long go lookim desla chocolate festival. Olsem Claire Toboen, manager blong commodity support facility, where all government blong Australian and New Zealand is have support him, it talk clear more.
3: Oh, me plug a big play interest through we've had online long ECP call it ting long come, online long Jiwaka all ting long come. Moro Bay and Malin Bay as well as West New Britain, East New Britain. So all get all different lines, only work lo coming from outside. All two all stop inside lo this like industry block cacao. So all work lo like coming or look lo when I'm something me plan up lo walking or lo by sharing too when I'm something only work lo walking long all different various locations long also that. Hand in hand, we can partner, and then we bring him the cocoa industry up to the next level. So yes, big line trust. Plenty of line work coming from outside. Long Queen, we got various all sites. This la like Yamamoto site, Nambis Lokango too, and one plus tourist site. 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And we have people coming in the program. I think me plug at one plus haplo program where. All side blooming plant lo better by only carrying those only like go look long all sides. Me play ready ma transport long all too long. Kalap na go visit him all sides long lo buin.
2: 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Now, emi talking me plowsem, all kind bungalsem, he help him go through tourism long Bougainville.
4: This is all activity, well, festivals like me plowing Katama Festival, August, now Narapla Festival, and beside making contribution blood tourism or all tourists or all visitors lo come attending festival na and one pla area long contribution lo economy lo Bougainville. I think Takao side lo yeah long 1900 time of German even bringing me come. I think plenty or line lo place. Me pla he looking or some more line lo place. He can build him house or he can buy him car or he can work in business lo cacao. So I look him or Narapla or Tesco. For some Narapla Tesco, which I come inside, but I mean, no contributing too much. But cacao and all get a family got the click or hectare, 1 hectare, 2 hectare, or line got big like ground, or you can cut 7 hectare or big like hectare long, look out in family blow. You know, family no got cash, or you can quote us all on cacao block long, but you pick him ama solely like him, maybe for 20 kina or 50 kina or 100 kina, now what you call salim wet me, na kissing money. 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Now, kakao lo buin, and you go big cluster. 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
1: M. John Bosco Miriona, Papa Long Bougainville Experience Tours, even finishing this report, Long Caroline Terriman. Now, Long finishing program, Tete 1-1 plus sports news, Bia and Long last plus Group B game, Long Aste, Tupla Tahiti, na New Zealand, Ina qualify Long Pila Long semi final, Long display OFC, under 19 men's championship, where you go at Long Apia, Long Samoa. Na long FIFA under 20 women's World Cup long Poland to play team Makim Oceania New Caledonia and New Zealand to play loose long first play pila long topla same seke e report
2: long aste morning long display OFC under 19 men's championship long Samoa Tahiti e been winning Fiji 2-1 na long avenue New Zealand e winning Vanuatu 6-0. Now, suppose Fiji been draw tasol long display game, and Fiji now by go long semi-final na Tahiti in need him display win long emi qualify. So, by Tahiti he face him Solomon Islands long first plus semi-final long display OFC under 19 men's championship long appear long Friday he come. Na behind by New Zealand he face him New Caledonia long number 2 semi-final. Long playoff blong 7th na 8th place long display tournament by Samoa na Vanuatu e play long in long Saturday na Papua New Guinea na Fiji by playoff blong number 5 na number 6 place. Long match na me long Vanuatu na New Zealand, 6-0 win blong New Zealand e mean all same only keeping 100% record blong all long display tournament. Behind long 8-0 score blong all against him Tahiti long first play game, na 2-0 against him Fiji long second group match. Emi a little commentary blong OFC media long end blong display game blong Vanuatu na New Zealand long display OFC under 19 men's championship long appear yesterday.
5: 20 shots that New Zealand have taken, 16 of them have been on target. Six of them resulting in a goal. Goals that have resulted in another big victory for New Zealand as they make it a 100% starting record. The final scores here this afternoon, New Zealand 6, Vanuatu 0.
2: Now long FIFA under 20 Women's World Cup where only walk long Pilai long in long Poland. New Caledonia, where he won play long two-play team, long Yumi, long Oceania, only lose against him China, long first-play game, long all, long Monday, long score, long 5-0. Number two team, long Yumi, long OFC, New Zealand, he been lose two long first-play match, long all against him Japan, long last Sunday, long 2-1 score. New Zealand by Pila again now night against him Italy, na New Caledonia by Pila again long tomorrow night against him Spain.
1: Thank you, Sam. Now, Radio Brand, one time this play me play Pinisim program long tete. Maki Mol get a one walk here long ABC Radio Australia One Talk program. Me Hilda Wen me talk. Thank you, long you play stop one time you play. Na bungum you play one kind time tomorrow long narpla harem long this program. And that's all, na bye bye now.
6: Thank you, Tomas. That's been the ABC's One Talk program there for our listeners in Melanesia. 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

0: RNZ Pacific News, Talo Falava, I'm Johnny Blades. The Solomon Islands opposition is accusing Australia of foreign interference by dangling nearly $1 billion to kill a no-confidence motion in Prime Minister Matthew Wale earlier this month. The ABC reported on Monday that around $900 million in support for the country was on the table as a treaty with Australia neared the end of negotiations. The Solomon's opposition leader Manasa Songovare says the timing is suspect, although the motion of no confidence has been withdrawn on Sunday. He claims messages between Australian officials and Solomon's ministers included an appeal to, quote, stand together to defeat this motion. Mr. Songovare says that statement undermines the Solomon's parliamentary sovereignty. Australia's Prime Minister Anthony Albanese says the country respects the sovereignty and democratic processes of all countries. A reporter in Kauai, Hawaii, says people have been out in the streets checking on each other after Hurricane Lau. The storm lashed Kauai last night, but warnings have been lifted on Wednesday morning. Dylan Archeta, a journalist with the Hawaii News Now outlet, says people have been making their way around on small bikes, golf carts, and even cars if they have gas.
1: And the people of this island, they're usually pretty happy. They're kind. They know how to check on their neighbors. And so it's a good feeling right now. Obviously, the communities that were hit harder, they're a little bit more worried, but they can rest easy knowing that their neighbors will be taking care of them.
0: While no official warnings are in place, the U.S. National Weather Service says swells from Lowell will continue to generate life-threatening surf and rip current conditions during the next few days across many of the Hawaiian islands. There's also still a threat of flash flooding. Papua New Guinea has introduced free vaccination for human papillomavirus, or HPV, for girls aged between 9 and 14 in the National Capital District and in Central Province. HPV is responsible for more than 95% of cervical cancer cases. Kaya Selby has more.
2: The World Health Organization estimates over 1,000 women in PNG are diagnosed with cervical cancer each year, at the cost of around 650 lives. It's noted the program expects to reach about 60,000 eligible girls in phase one. It says vaccinating girls before exposure can protect them against HPV strains responsible for up to 90% of those deaths. The Health Minister, Dr. Billy Joseph, says there are plans to expand the vaccine program beyond the first two districts as it reviews the data and service delivery. This would ensure eligible vaccine recipients don't fall through the cracks.
0: PNG police have released pictures of four men suspected of stealing gold in an armed hold-up last week in Port Moresby. Police Commissioner David Manning has called for public assistance in locating the suspects, who made off with 25 gold bars worth at least several million dollars and almost 400,000 Australian dollars of cash. Atariano Matiariki has more.
3: In the early hours of September 2nd, 10 armed assailants held private security crews at gunpoint and proceeded to steal the goods in Port Moresby. Commissioner Manning is advising the public not to approach the men or their assailants, and only report sightings or relevant information to authorities. The public can call the police hotline at 122 or report information at a local police station.
0: The Solomon Islands Minister for Mines and Energy is pushing for urgent reform of mining legislation. Derek Manuaari says the first-come, first-served approach under current mining law is a recognised flaw that needs to be addressed through legislative reform. He says new legislation will aim to strengthen the role of customary landowners in decision-making concerning mineral development on their land. Mr. Manuaari says proposed amendments to the mines and minerals legislation need to be brought before Parliament as soon as possible. Tonga's Supreme Court has issued urgent interim orders restraining the Prime Minister and his officers from refusing access to journalists from two media outlets. Kaniva Tonga reports that the orders relate to admission to government press conferences for journalists from the Tonga Chronicle, or Kalo Nikali Tonga, and 88.1 FM Letioak e Kakai, or People's Radio Tonga. The Chief Justice Malcolm Bishop KC issued the orders following an urgent application by E Tuate Lavu Lavu, Chief Executive Officer of the outlets. A doctor says New Zealand is not trying hard enough for the neighbouring country Fiji, with needle sharing for methamphetamine causing an HIV epidemic. A Public Health Communication Centre briefing released this week shows a 14-fold increase in infections over the past 5 years. One baby in Fiji is dying every 3 months from HIV. Co-author of a new report, Dr. Sharon McClellan, says there's concern HIV is increasing for Pacific communities in New Zealand as well. She says the government needs to invest in sexual health and education services in both countries. In world news, Canadian Prime Minister Mark Carney says his government will match new United States tariffs dollar for dollar with tariffs of its own, while stressing that he does not want to escalate the trade conflict between the neighbouring countries. Mr. Carney says the counter-tariffs are required in order to protect Canadian consumers.
4: I don't believe in escalating the conflict. That's not constructive. But our tariffs are necessary to protect our workers, protect our companies, and our communities. We can't let American goods into Canada tariff-free while they charge our companies to export them.
0: A trade war began after US President Donald Trump returned to office and imposed a series of tariffs on Canadian goods, despite having negotiated and repeatedly praised the North American trade agreement during his first term. In sport, Tahiti and New Zealand have joined the semi-finalists at the Oceania Under-19 Men's Football Championships in Apia, Samoa. Tahiti beat Fiji 2-1, while New Zealand thrashed Vanuatu 6-0 to secure their spot. They join New Caledonia and Solomon Islands in the semi-finals, which are scheduled for Friday. New Zealand fronts up against New Caledonia, while Tahiti squares off against the Solomons. In rugby, All Blacks coach Dave Rennie says he'll make changes to his side for the fourth and final test against South Africa in Baltimore this weekend as they look to square the series. Injuries to captain Adi Savea, Quinn Tupia and Luke Jacobson have forced at least three changes for the test. But Rennie says their plan was to always mix things up.
5: We sort of always thought that we'd make changes on the fourth test, regardless of whether we won that third one or not. Make sure we bring in guys with plenty of energy and share the load. Obviously, three key players missing alters a little bit of that thinking as well. But what we know is we'll have a highly motivated 23 guys stripping on the weekend.
0: And the All Black team is named Friday morning. Three Vanuatu surfers are competing at the International Surfing Association World Junior Surfing Champs in El Salvador. The Daily Post of Vanuatu reports that Sasha Ferry, Manoa Taroh and Emily Taleo are competing at the event amongst over 400 athletes in the under 16 and under 18 categories for boys and girls. The Vanuatu Surfing Association says the young surfers will gain valuable experience competing at one of the sport's major junior events. The event ends on Sunday. And that's a bulletin of news and sport from RNZ Pacific.
6: Aloha, this is Pacific Waves from RNZ Pacific. I'm Susana Swiswiki. On the show today, Hawaii braces for flooding and strong winds from Hurricane Lau. New Zealand urged to do more to help Fiji tackle HIV. And pressure grows to release the Māori and Pacific Medical Admission Scheme review. Hawaii has declared a state of emergency as powerful Hurricane Lau makes its way toward the islands. Warnings are in place in parts of Hawaii due to Hurricane Lau. The U.S. National Weather Service says conditions are deteriorating for Niihau, Kauai, and Oahu. Hurricane Lau is expected to bring flash flooding, damaging waves, and high winds. I spoke with Hawaii News Now reporter Dylan Ancheta and began by asking him what conditions are like on Kauai.
7: Aloha, thank you so much for having me. The conditions right now, we are looking at the early evening time, and all day they have been off and on, breezy, rainy. But as we go into the nighttime hours here, we do anticipate that the strongest of the hurricane effects will be felt. We are expecting tropical storm force winds, maybe even some hurricane gusts, especially for the west side of Kauai and the island of Niihau.
6: Has this storm led to the closures of schools and businesses and travel?
7: Absolutely. A short time ago, we just heard from the governor, Josh Green, governor of the state of Hawaii. He announced that schools, state offices, along with the judiciary, will be closed for Tuesday, that is tomorrow, as communities recover. Here on Kauai, schools were out initially for the Labor Day holiday, but they will also be closed tomorrow. Earlier today, we also learned that the Lihue Airport, which is the one of the main airports really of this island, was also shut down. So a lot of travelers there either stranded here on island, or if they were coming to, they were no longer able to make it.
6: So with all the closures in place, has this led to a state of emergency being declared?
7: Yes, actually a state of emergency was declared prior to this storm approaching. Our government officials, they do a really good job at analyzing the threat and seeing the needs of the community. And so they have signed their proclamations, which allows them to free up resources ahead of the storm. And so we are anticipating for the worst. There was a news conference with county officials earlier today in which they said we are preparing for the worst as if it were a direct hit, even though it will likely not be a direct hit. However, that is how they are preparing.
6: What are you seeing or hearing from local communities on the island?
7: You know, Kauai, it is my hometown. It is my home island. It's a very special community. People look after each other and they care for their neighbors. They care for their kupuna. And so they have been very cautious about this storm. They have taken the warning seriously. They have also, you know, heeded the warnings and are now sheltering in place. And so it is good to see that people are looking out for each other. A lot of people here lived through the Hurricane Iniki in 1992, and that was a massive Category 4 that rolled right over this island. And so a lot of them are familiar with that. Mm. They say that they did not want to take any risks, and so they went ahead and got prepared.
6: Are there already signs of flooding? I know that you said that you're anticipating strong winds, but I'm just wondering if there's signs of flooding or dangerous surf.
7: Absolutely, yes. The deep tropical moisture that is associated with Hurricane Lowell, that is trailing the system, that has already been brought up, or it is on its way up. The outer bands of the hurricane definitely brought some rain. We have seen some flooding, not just on the island of Kauai, but also Oahu as well. And so some areas that are prone to flooding, they have flooded. We know that some rivers are running a bit high, but here on Kauai so far, no word of any significant flooding in the sense here.
6: Thank you so much, Dylan, for your time. Is there anything else that you can update us on before I let you go?
7: Yeah, I also just want to mention, you know, the Aloha Spirit is alive and well. The county is closely monitoring for the use of emergency civil defense sirens. They have not sounded those yet. They say if the storm gets a little bit closer, they will do so into the evening hours as needed. And also a short time ago this afternoon, a very rare tornado watch was issued for the county of Kauai. They say that the conditions are right for tornadoes to pop up for the island of Niihau, and especially on the west side here of Kauai, which is very rare for our state.
6: For the latest update on Hurricane Lowell, head to rnz.co.nz/Pacific. A new study is calling for New Zealand to do better in assisting Fiji in responding to its HIV pandemic. An estimated 1.6% of Fijian adults have HIV, a 14-fold increase in infections over the past 5 years. Among pregnant women, the prevalence is 2%, with one child born with HIV every week. Atereano Matiariki has this report.
3: Last year, Fiji's Health Minister, Dr. Ratu Atonio Lalabalavu, declared an HIV outbreak. And as of March, the number of Fijians living with HIV has risen to at least 9,000, with that number still rising in August. Co-author Dr. Sharon McLennan says New Zealand is not an observer nation, but a Pacific nation.
8: We've got deep family, cultural, historical connections across the region. So when a public health crisis emerges somewhere like Fiji, it has implications for us and for our communities here in New Zealand, just as events in New Zealand can also affect our Pacific neighbours.
3: In 2025, New Zealand's then Minister for Pacific Peoples, Dr. Shane Letty, announced $4 million in support of Fiji's response to its HIV outbreak. Dr. McLennan says it was a great start, however she believes it is inefficient for a public health challenge of such magnitude. She says taking it out of the clinical realm and thinking of it as an international development, security and health systems issue could be a better approach.
8: Stronger health systems in the Pacific mean that we are less likely to see outbreaks that transfer from one place to another. We're going to see healthier populations that move between both places. It just makes health stronger across all of the entire region.
3: Dr. McLennan says domestically, more work with Fijian communities on this issue could lead to better outcomes around stigma.
8: Stigma remains a major barrier to people coming and getting tested or talking about it. So Pacific-led education, engagement, community leadership, and culturally safe services are really important, beyond just generic public health messaging.
3: Workforce capability and better monitoring or movement between countries are other practical ways New Zealand could better help Fiji. But Dr. McLennan says New Zealand's response has highlighted a gap between sometimes what we say and what we do for our Pacific neighbours. In Dr. McLennan's opinion, a lot of New Zealanders see what is happening in Fiji as something far away and someone else's problem. However, the reality of modern Pacific connections is that what happens in the Pacific affects New Zealand too.
8: I think we need to walk the walk. We're talking a good talk about being family, but when you're a family and one part of the family is hurting, the whole family hurts. And there's a need to gather around and support. And in this case, Fiji is struggling, and New Zealand is in a good place. New Zealand has great HIV support networks, great HIV services. We're doing really well in our own progress towards international targets related to HIV. And I think it's time to step up and give action to what we say about being a family and support a member of the family who's currently struggling.
6: In New Zealand, the Royal Australasian College of Physicians is calling for the government to release an independent review of the Māori and Pacific Medical Admission Schemes, or the MAPAS scheme. It says the evidence behind the review should be made public amid claims the scheme is discriminatory. The college says Pacific people remain underrepresented in the field of medicine. I spoke with the chair of the college's Pacific People's Member Advisory Group, Dr. Timothy Hopgood, and began by asking him what was his reaction to the claims.
9: My response to that is that I haven't seen this report in short. And you know, as a doctor, one of the skills that we're taught very early on is to appraise evidence, to look at the situation, and to be able to make the critical decision with data presented in front of you. And so to be receiving comments on this report that I haven't seen about a program that, from my perspective, appears to be addressing recognised skills need and skill shortage, and to say that it's not working or that it's discriminatory, I need to see the data, I need to see the report.
6: So if you haven't seen the report yet, why is the scheme important for Pacific students wanting to take up medicine?
9: So when Māori and Pacific Admission Scheme MAPAS started at the University of Auckland, it was in response to exceedingly low numbers of Māori and Pacific students entering into the medical workforce, and a recognition by the University of Auckland that this was having significant impacts on the workforce, and subsequently, as a result of workforce representation, having an impact on patient care. And through the impact of MAPAS for over 50 years now, you know, we are seeing Māori still only making up 5.8% of the medical workforce, and Pacific just 2.8%. And this program still has a lot of work to do to try and catch up and address these disparities. It's not feasible to say that the skills need has gone. It's not feasible to say that we've addressed the shortages in workforce proportional to the population. These things are just simply not true. We don't see that in the workforce data from the Medical Council, and we see this as a group who largely stay in Aotearoa, serving our Pacific communities in Aotearoa.
6: What do you think would happen if MAPAS was reduced or removed?
9: My concern is that this would send some very powerful signals to the Māori and Pacific community that the health status and situation is no longer a concern. It is well proven in data that Māori and Pacific experience worse health outcomes irrespective of other markers of need. People are talking about markers of need such as education, socioeconomic status. It has been well proven for decades that Māori and Pacific, even when you factor all of that in, do worse. I have real concerns that if this program is diminished or scrapped, that the progress that has been made towards equitable outcomes, equitable workforce, and a workforce that is responsive to Pacific needs will be undermined.
6: Did you go through the scheme yourself?
9: Yes, I did.
6: And what was that experience like?
9: It was a wonderful experience in the sense that when I got to university, I saw there were other Pacific people around me, and it can be a very overwhelming environment to be in a lecture theatre of over 1,000 people and to feel isolated in that sense. And it was beautiful journeying through with my Pacific peers, with my general peers, and recognising that we had a role to play in the Pacific community, and that this program, it means so much to us as Pacific people. You know, it's not simply us coming out the end with a piece of paper that says we're a doctor and a declaration of the Hippocratic Oath. It goes beyond that. It's the role that we play in advocating for the community. It's the role that we play as navigators for the community with both the skills and language and cultural awareness that we bring to the situation. It is that skill mix that we bring that we can also use to amplify and uplift other minority populations as well, because we understand the concepts of cultural safety and implicit bias. We see those impacts day to day in our community. The experience of journeying through the University of Auckland was wonderful. I have nothing but positive experiences on my medical school journey, and I recommend it to other people in the Pacific community.
6: If the review, which I understand the Health Minister hasn't released yet, and they did find issues with the MAPAS scheme, would you support the changes?
9: I think every program has to be held up to the light of day. And so any program that is afraid of feedback or afraid of review should be concerned. And I don't think that MAPAS should be at all afraid of any feedback or concerns being raised or addressed. But I just don't know the nature of these. And so I'm absolutely stuck as to comment on what these points could be. But of course, the University of Auckland, I'm sure, would take this feedback and acknowledge it should they be ever informed of what this shows. I haven't seen it.
6: Thanks, Dr. Timothy, for your time. Is there anything else that you'd like to share?
9: I'd just like to acknowledge the significant work that is done by my colleagues, Pacific medical colleagues in New Zealand, trying hard every day at the coalface to uplift Pacific health, the advocacy work that we do through research, through community activities, the stuff that goes beyond, you know, the clinical coalface. I just want to acknowledge their work.
6: The Australian government has released its agreement to deport more than 350 refugees and asylum seekers to Nauru, caving to pressure from a Senate inquiry. But Green Senator David Shoebridge says it leaves more questions than answers. Kaya Selby reports.
2: Shrouded in secrecy, the Australian government has been hesitant to release the controversial deal, instead giving details about the arrangements in bite-sized pieces during testimony at Parliament. One such revelation came from Home Affairs Minister Tony Burke in August of last year, when he said the deal gave Nauru $2.5 billion Australian dollars over 30 years. Senator Shoebridge says there is nothing in the document worth keeping secret.
10: When Australia enters into these kinds of agreements with foreign countries, it's standard that they're published. It is one part of a sort of two-pronged agreement. There's another whole memorandum which sets up the financial arrangements, and they are continuing to resist producing that document, you know, and that's another ongoing fight we're going to have with the Senate.
2: According to the agreement, once they've received a long-stay visa, a deported person would become a settled person with a commitment from Nauru not to send or return them to another country where they would be in danger. But their status as a settled person depends on their having a visa, which Nauru has the right to amend with Australia's consultation.
10: As soon as another Nauruan government comes in and decides, well, they want to remove work rights, or they want to take away any obligation to provide basic sustenance, or they want to create a detention camp to put people into, and that's been the history of Nauru, you know. Well, Nauru can do that when it sees fit.
2: The Greens have been fiercely critical of the policy based on its very concept. A High Court ruling in 2023 made it illegal for the federal government to impose detention on migrants without a court sentence. That led to an automatic release of hundreds of detained refugees, most of whom have since been deported to Nauru. Critics call it cruel.
10: We know what happens. It's disastrous for their physical health. It's disastrous for their mental health. It's an epidemic of self-harm and, tragically, some people taking their lives. We know what happens because past experience has told us this. And in order to deal with a political problem that the government thinks it has here, they're willing to do that harm to yet more people.
6: That's Pacific Waves for today. For all episodes, head over to rnz.co.nz/Pacific. We're also on Spotify, Apple, and iHeartRadio. 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
11: 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Me Koroi Hawkins. This time, let me join him now, team from Buzz FM lo Vanuatu.
12: In tonight's headlines, UMP leads support Villa City Council. Whooping cough cases surge on Ambai. TRBR warns broadcasters' code is legally enforceable. Parents urge to support strict phone ban at Auri Academy. And PNG launches HPV vaccine to fight cervical cancer. Good evening and welcome to Vanuatu Nightly News. I'm Kizzy Kalsakau. Leading our news tonight, specialist services need specialist nurses, according to WLIP. Vanuatu National Hospital is calling for more nurses to undergo specialist training as the country expands emergency, pediatric, neonatal, intensive care and other specialist health services. Acting Manager of Nursing Services, Bless Batsari Tabilip, says having modern medical equipment and specialised units is not enough unless there are nurses with the skills to operate them and respond confidently to critical cases. A specialised unit needs a specialised nurse, he says, stressing that emergency nursing should be a priority as nurses are often the first health workers to assess patients with life-threatening conditions. Tabilip says more than 200 nurses are registered at the National Hospital, with the wider nursing workforce exceeding 400, but specialist skills remain in short supply. The call comes as Vanuatu National Hospital faces increasing pressure from a growing demand for healthcare, while smaller health facilities also need nurses capable of stabilizing serious patients before referral to Port Vila. Health officials say the push for specialist training, including pediatric emergency care, is therefore critical to improving patient outcomes across Vanuatu, with 29 nurses expected to graduate in November as part of efforts to strengthen the country's future nursing workforce. In municipality, Samuel Yani of UMP Party has been elected the new Lord Mayor of Port Vila City Council, with Linda Yakeula elected as his Deputy Lord Mayor during the Port Vila City Council sitting this morning. Yani, who represents Namburu Ward and is serving his second term on the council, secured 11 votes in his favour, with support from councillors of the RDP and Vanuaku Party. The new leadership follows the recent Port Vila municipal election and will now oversee the city's administration and development priorities. Yani and Yakeula are expected to work with the fellow councillors on key issues affecting Port Vila residents, including municipal services, infrastructure and urban development. In health, health authorities have reported a sharp rise in whooping cough cases on Ambai Island, with 276 cases recorded since the outbreak was declared in August, including 265 new infections reported within 2 weeks. Most cases are in South Ambai, while 2 patients required hospitalization and have since been discharged, with no deaths reported. The Ministry of Health is strengthening surveillance, case management and vaccination efforts, while urging parents to ensure children are fully immunized and for people with symptoms to seek medical care promptly. The Telecommunications, Radio Communications and Broadcasting Regulator, TRBR, is reminding broadcasters and reporters that Vanuatu's broadcasting code of practice is legally enforceable and must be followed as the media environment continues to evolve. TRBR regulator Jesse Benjamin says the updated code provides guidance on fair and balanced reporting, appropriate content and responsible broadcasting, while also taking into account new developments such as social media.
13: As technology evolves, survey knowledge and evolve. Got more new thing may come, and many things blow me stop. Make them all regulations, blow me guidelines, blow me always stay up to date. So the code of practice, I mean, block item all reporters, all broadcasters. How we should contact them, all get that time, all deliver more news so that it's fair. All content, blow me right. It's just reporting, and also some content-wise too. One of them, because you're delivering it to a general public, one of them audience, you need to police have one of them audience, so that it's moderate. Anything that goes out, you have a picking, you have a look. So you time, you make a time where you stop report law on something or you broadcast them on something, but you need to take into consideration. So these are just.
12: Mr. Benjamin says the code is designed to apply to content delivered to the public regardless of whether it is in English, Bislama, French or other languages, with a focus placed on what is being broadcast rather than the language used. It says TRBR has broadcasting and enforcement officers who monitor compliance and can respond when concerns are identified.
13: Are you probably aware of this code of practice and we'll abide by it because it's enforceable by law, and so I'm important for everyone to serve, especially those working or delivering service outside the broadcasting. Low one I'm messed up, and also something you come, something on social media may come. So this I'm messed up, block item. All reporters or broadcasters. We have a broadcasting officer or TRPR, we have the TRPR Act, and also we have enforcement officers. So by you may also continuously monitor and police users, you may stop anticipate them as all broadcast, they know their roles and they know about these guidelines, they will help them all together. And of course, also when we got any issue where we come up one time, when we breach the 1M, and we start law guidelines, and this is by him exploring how it can be dealt with. But by me dealt with within laws or guidelines when we start.
12: While the regulator will continue reviewing and updating the guidelines as new technologies and forms of media emerge. In education, Aurea Adventist Academy, AAA, is calling on parents and guardians to support its strict ban on mobile phones, warning that any device found in a student's possession will be confiscated and destroyed. Deputy Principal Terry Doa says repeated warnings have failed to stop students from bringing phones to the boarding school, prompting the administration to take stronger action to protect discipline and students' learning. The school said students can still communicate with their families through landline phones provided on campus. AAA has urged parents not to send or secretly provide phones to students, stressing that the policy is an established school rule aimed at maintaining a safe, disciplined and focused learning environment. And the one in the region, Papua New Guinea, has introduced the human papilloma virus HPV vaccine into its national immunization program, marking a major step in protecting girls from cervical cancer. The program was launched in Port Moresby this week, with girls aged 9 to 14 set to receive free vaccinations beginning in the National Capital District and Central Province in November before expanding nationwide. Cervical cancer is the leading cause of cancer deaths among women in PNG, with more than 1,000 cases and about 650 deaths recorded
14: each year. The first phase aims to vaccinate around 60,000 girls through schools, health facilities and community outreach, with the program supported by PNG Government, Australia, Gavi, WHO and UNICEF. With that conclude our Vanuatu Nightly News. You can still follow VNN through Buzz SoundCloud, Buzz Facebook page, our website www.buzzfm.vu, Capital FM 107 and Radio New Zealand, Melanesian Update, RNZ Pacific. I'm Kizzy Kalsakau. You have a very good night.
11: 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Thank you to Mas for tuning in. 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
15: For Isabel Zitzelberger, it all began in a boatyard. Working in sales and marketing for a boat manufacturer, she was intrigued by the culture that seemed to pervade the boating and fishing industry, that it was, for the most part, a man's world. Learning fishing, hunting and other practical skills alongside her husband, she became even more aware of this. Joining local hunting meets, it was intimidating sometimes to find herself the only woman. But she knew it wasn't that women weren't interested in doing these activities, it was just hard and perhaps a bit scary to enter an environment so unknown. And so Wild Chicks was born. It's a safe space for women to learn the basics of boating, fishing, hunting and other outdoor activities. Many come back repeatedly, have started organising their own trips and ventures into the wild as well. This morning we welcome in the Hamilton studio Isabel Zitzelsberger. Morena, thank you for coming
16: in. Good morning. Hello, good morning. Thanks for having me.
15: Great to have you with us. And also with us, we've got Sarah Waka. Kia ora, Sarah.
17: Kia ora.
15: And Yasmin Benjofer. Have I pronounced your name correctly, Yasmin? Sorry.
17: Very close, very close.
15: You say it for me, please. You say it for me.
17: Benjofer.
15: Thank you. Welcome, all of you. Really appreciate your time. Isabel, where did this start? You're working in a boatyard, and what beautiful, beautiful machines they are these days. And, you know, where were you at in terms of your own interest or enjoyment in the outdoors at the start of all this?
16: When I worked in the boat yard, I was literally like already boating, fishing. So in theory, I never sold boats. I sold my lifestyle, right? Showing the guys what awesome fish they can catch with those weapons out in the yard. So that was fairly easy. But yeah, it was just surprising to see as well that the guys spent a fortune and the wives were often not seen. And that was literally the turning point, right, where you think, well, there's a toy in the driveway she can't use, and that didn't seem right.
15: Had you always been exposed to the outdoors? Did you grow up exposed to the outdoors? Of course, women all over the place have and are. And was it always part of your life?
16: Absolutely not. I'm originally from Germany. I came in 2012 to New Zealand and started with rock fishing, and then we bought a little boat in Auckland and we're trial and erroring things. And then when I got the job, I had to admit that I still have no clue about boating. Couldn't even back my own trailer. And that's where I was like, oh my God, we're just really always the tag-alongs from our partners, or most of the time, or someone, make ourselves dependent from someone else. So that was another thought. But then also with hunting, like in Germany, it's not that easy. A, we are landlocked, so it's hard to just go boating and learn all about it. And it's not really with 90 million people that you can just get a gun and get out in the bush and start shooting your dinner.
15: So you were just seeing this disconnect between, between sometimes between partners and in the relationship, as you say, and also just in terms of opportunity. Where did that lead you?
16: You mean like where did that lead you?
15: Yeah, in terms of the path to Wild Chicks.
16: Oh, it was seriously like I started with little 2-hour seminars called Boating Basics, because I thought it was important for women to understand more about their own boats, understand more about safety, be able to check on their husbands if they even didn't want to go fishing or boating, that they could check if the life jackets would be serviced, if they had flares on the boat, if the EPIRB was functionable, like all those things. So I started with 2-hour seminars in fishing clubs, and that became more and more and more, and then luckily more girls joined to help and run more courses nationwide, and the hunting weekends pretty much evolved out of that need as well.
15: Just took off. Is it necessary, this is part of
18: part of what's on the back of my mind. Is it necessarily that it is partners, the partners are going to go out together? Or is it just that the opportunity, in whatever form, it might be a bunch of girlfriends going hunting together, or we'll talk more about the friendships that are formed through this initiative. It's not that you necessarily have to do things

0: the part of learning from a guy because they just, I don't know, we just feel like they are more confident, but they're also winging it most of the time, I guess. But it's the dads, the uncles, the partners, the husbands we tag along with, and often we just take the back seat naturally because we always have in the back of my of our minds in general, like, oh, they're better, they're no better. And then we get handed a rifle or we are allowed to drive the boat a little bit, but it's difficult for us then to step in and go, hey, let me do this. We can't learn with our partners really well anyway. I think we all know that.
1: It's a confidence thing in the first instance. Whatever way you're coming at this, it's a confidence thing. So you began with the seminars on some of the basics, and then how quickly did it grow? How much demand was there?
0: Incredible. It was literally, we went from Tauranga, where it all started, to Auckland and then around the North Island, and this year launched into the South Island, started with the boating and the fishing down there. But the hunting, we started in May down in the South Island, spreading incredibly fast, doing a lot of expos to get the name out there. And it's awesome to see more and more girls walking around with their Wild Chicks hoodies, with their Wild Chicks t-shirt, building that tribe, building that community, cheering each other up. And that really creates this incredible momentum that it almost feels like a movement rather than anything else.
1: Are some of them also people whose partners aren't into the outdoors or who don't have partners and they don't have boats and they're just starting from scratch? Are some just saying, this is something I've always wanted to do, but how?
0: Absolutely. It's we have a lot of girls who came out of a divorce, for example. They just go, well, now I need to find myself. I really want to learn all those things I never had the opportunity to. Girls who get lost in that mum role a little bit, where they think, well, now I'm just a mum. Or not just a mum, I don't want to, like, but, you know, like, put
1: sometimes
0: into that
1: they
0: box.
1: Say that, mums, though, don't they?
0: That's true.
1: I always have the same reaction, but sometimes they say that.
0: And then you ask yourself about who am I and what am I capable of? And so we get a lot of those. Or then women, their husbands died, or they might not want one, or they have a female partner. And so we have, everything across the board. And it's literally between 23 and 63, we have a broad variety of women, all ages, all professions. So there could be, we had a bug farmer recently, which I thought always it's incredible to meet all those women with roles and jobs and lives. I have never talked to a bug farmer, so that was really exciting. And then someone who works as a treasurer at the parliament, for example. So no one cares. We all come to one level of something where we want to push ourselves out of comfort zones, learn something new, and just work together as pretty much newfound friends.
1: Just to qualify that wasn't Nicola Willis, was it? The treasurer from Parliament?
0: No.
1: She'd probably be damn keen. She'd get 5 minutes free. Let's bring in some of our guests now, and we really appreciate you being with us. Sierra Waka, welcome again. Kia ora again. What brought you to Wild Chicks? How did you find out about it?
2: I found out about it just through a Facebook ad. I was just doom scrolling as you do, and it came up with the intro to hunting. And at the time, I was the one that had, you know, the marriage ended, and I was a solo mum, and I had lost myself in motherhood and wifehood, and I thought, you know, I need to find where I belong and what I enjoy doing. And at the time, I thought, why not? And I booked it in, and the rest was history, basically.
1: It's so constructive when you're in that hole that you are when a relationship ends.
2: Yes.
1: However you feel about it, like, you're in a hole and you're in that mental kind of, cycle and circle. And it is so constructive to find anything to do and say, look, I'm going to do something new because it is going to be good for you. It's often the first step out of it, isn't it?
2: Yeah. I had always been interested in hunting, but I wasn't sure if I would enjoy it. And I'm quite shy, so it was a big step going to a group of women I've never met, but it was also like the best thing I've ever done. And like, as we've said, you've grown like friendships out of it, and lifelong friendships as well. So regardless of whether I had enjoyed the hunting side of it or not, I came out with like a family in a sense.
1: So tell me what your experience was at the beginning. What sort of things were you doing in the circumstances you were in? What difference did it make to be there doing it?
2: It made a huge difference. I felt more confident in myself and more confident in my abilities because I didn't know

0: I was or what I could achieve anymore because, you know, I was just so busy being mum and I was a housewife. And so I didn't know how far I could push myself out of my comfort zone. And so going on the intro to hunting pushed me very far out of my comfort zone, but in the best way possible.
1: And how big a part of life has it become?
0: Huge. I'm out hunting quite a lot. And then also my daughter is now taking a very keen interest in it.
1: Isn't that brilliant? It's going to lead to some mother-daughter experiences in time.
0: Yes, definitely. There's going to be a mini huntress coming up for mums and daughters, which is really exciting.
1: That sense of friendship and community with other women as well. It's funny, we talked about how often the boat is technically a family thing, but let's face it, there are often boys' trips and girls' trips, and that's often a perfectly healthy thing, right? Hopefully there's some family trips that are shared. How important, how good to be that friendship side of things and women going through what life is tossing, you know, throwing at them or have been through it 10, 20 years ago. Like, how big a part of that is the support network?
0: It's huge. Like, when I went on the intro to hunting, it was actually surprising to hear how many of the other women are going through the exact same thing or have been through the exact same thing before. And so, like, not only are we all there to learn and pique our interest in hunting, we were also there to find ourselves and just you just belong, and it's just, yeah, it's great.
1: Are you also is it mainly hunting? Which parts of the outdoors have become the most enjoyable for you, or the place you keep going back to?
0: Definitely hunting. I am interested in the fishing. I just haven't made it onto one of the trips yet, but hunting and then the on target, so the clay bird shooting, that was a really cool experience as well.
1: And are you actually providing food for the whānau as well? Like, I mean, you know, is that another motivator in some ways? It's always nice to be able to bring home the bacon, so to speak, isn't it?
0: Yes, definitely. Yeah, I went duck shooting for the first time, and the on target gave me the confidence with the shotguns for that, and we brought home a duck. And then I've also gone on a helicopter hunting trip and brought home a deer and cut it up and minced it up all myself.
1: Fantastic. Stay with us, Sarah. Yamahi, thank you. Yasmin,
0: thank you.
1: Can I bring you in now again? We were talking earlier, Yasmin Benjaffa, who has also joined up with Wild Chicks. What was your reason for going and how?
2: In our family, we quite like going fishing. So, you know, just a typical New Zealand immigrant who moved here 2011. And then a few years later, we got a boat and started going out. But again, I was very reliant on my husband for that. And yeah, the algorithm on social media did what it does best, which is surfacing things that you might be interested in. And yeah, Wild Chicks ad came up. It was, I think it was in a boating boot camp. And I thought, yeah, that sounds like something I'd like to do. I wasn't sure what I was getting myself into. Drove to Tamaki Drive at the yacht club, and, you know, by the end of the day, I was backing a trailer into the water and, yeah, learned how to maneuver a boat on the water. It was really, really a cool experience. Hubby is super supportive in trying to teach me things, etc. But as I think Izzy was saying earlier, it's so much, you know, it's different when another woman is showing you how to tie a knot. My husband for 2 years tried to show me how to tie the simplest knots and I couldn't get it. And with the Wild Chicks girls, it was like, oh, no, I understand. And then, yeah, I was really, really very, very interested and supportive of Izzy and the Wild Chicks Kaupapa. So I stayed in touch and, of course, joined the newsletter. Love a bit of newsletter. And there was Izzy announced the Huntress Weekend. I told my husband, oh, that's interesting, Wild Chicks are doing this. And he's like, why don't you go? I said, oh, I've never actually thought about hunting. It was never something that came to mind. So I joined, and the night before, I joined like 3 months ahead of that weekend, and the night before I was going to text Izzy and say, I don't think I can do it. I was just so apprehensive. And then I said, I'll go, and then, you know, no matter what happens, I can always drive back. I was so apprehensive that when we book a hunting weekend, Wildchicks group creates a WhatsApp group so we can, you know, chat to each other, etc. And the girls were like chatting and trying to carpool, and I actually did not want to carpool just in case I wasn't going to make it or I wanted to leave earlier. And yeah, I got there. The support was amazing. I met people who I probably wouldn't have met in other circumstances. That first trip, because there was more than one for me, first hunting trip was around Taupo. We went out early in the morning on a stalk, and I told Izzy I had never actually walked out of the beaten track.
1: You've never gone off the track, eh? Yeah.
2: No, I've never gone off the track. So, and Izzy looks at me and she's like, "Oh, okay, you lead." And I'm like, "Are you sure?" She's like, yeah. And I was like looking. She's like, "Okay." She was like, "Okay, this is pointing at a tiny, tiny little hole between the bush, within the bush." And she's like, "Oh, we could start here." I'm like, "Are you sure?" And then yeah, and then we went there, and yeah, I never looked back. It was so cool to get that confidence to, you know, walking and leading a few, you know, ladies, and trying to
1: just
2: look
1: literally
2: for,
1: to walk off the main track.
2: Exactly.
1: And here you are now. There was a second hunting trip. I think you started the process of getting your gun license. Is that right?
2: Yes, exactly. So after the first trip, I came back home and I was super excited, and I started the form, and you know, I had to go because I'm on medication, so I had to take the steps with the GP, etc. But you know, I'm just saying that because it shouldn't. I don't want people to feel like they can't do it. It's a very supportive process, and yeah. So I'm later this month. I'm gonna go on the training day, test day, and I'm driving all the way down to Wellington because it is a Firearm Safety Authority created or organized a day specifically for wild chicks. There'll be about 10 wild chicks getting their gun license together. So
1: brilliant.
2: Yeah.
1: How would you say it's impacted your life outside of the outdoor skills and the camaraderie and everything else that accompanies this? How else would you say it's affected your life?
2: Well, it just opened my mind to just try new things without hesitating, like today's interview.
1: Another first.
2: Exactly. When and that's the thing, you know, on my first hunting trip, we sat around on the last day and we were sharing our experience, etc. And I told the girls, I said, it has been a very long time since I have learnt something new. And it feels, you know, it feels really good and it feels empowering. And just seeing other women who, you know, have maybe started their process or their hunting experience a couple of years ago, and now they're actually part of the crew, which is leading and teaching other women. So it gives you, you know, it gives you a lot of hope. I don't think hope is the right word. It's more like gives you
1: just vision, just
2: exactly,
1: you know, just the
2: exactly
1: imagination gets fired up, right?
2: Exactly. And that's, you know, we talk a lot when we talk about diversity, etc. We talk about modeling and seeing people who look like us do things that we never thought that we would do. And that's definitely one thing that wild chicks bring. Yeah.
1: Isabel, thank you very much also, and stay with us, Yasmin. Isabel, I was just thinking as Yasmin was saying how her husband was, you know, kindly trying to teach her the knot, how to do the knot and teach the boats. This is not about you, Yasmin, but it's just about observations in general. One of my favourite things to do in summer is just to park up a deck chair near a boat launching ramp and just watch some of the interactions that can happen between couples. It can get a bit fiery, it can get a bit heated and a bit blame-focused. The context in which you learn and the lack of pressure and the patience and everything else is really important, isn't it? To learning what can be, on the face of it, complex skills. They end up being quite simple. But just stepping away from some of that pressure of a dad or a brother or a partner teaching you, do you find that makes a huge difference to people's ability to learn?
3: 100%, because I'm exactly the same. I would call myself a confident backer, but the moment my partner steps onto the scene, I get tense and I'm just waiting for him to tell me how to do it, and then it frustrates me and it doesn't work well. And it's funny, when you teach the girls how to back a trailer, usually they get it quite quickly, and then you wonder and you go, hey, have you done this before? And they go, nah, but the moment I'm just away from this pressure and I don't feel like judged or looked at weirdly, I just nail it. And it's really nice to see that shift in them from thinking they can't do it to really confidently doing it.
1: That can work both ways, to be fair, in terms of where someone's got the skill set and someone else is learning. There's just a dynamic there where sometimes being with someone neutral, where there's nothing else going on, you're just more relaxed and more able to do it. This is built and built so quickly. And Jasmin was telling us there about the crew now. I'm just looking on your page how many of them there are. There's courses all over the place. It's a business venture for you, I presume, now. There's plenty of merch on the go. Just explain a bit more about where you're at and where you hope to get to in terms of offering the opportunity and keeping it, you know, feasible to do so. Izzy?
3: I think I recently said to someone, I want Wildtricks to be the most trusted woman outdoor brand in New Zealand. And since I said it, I manifested it and I'm like, this is what we are going to do. But currently we offer all those courses, those in-person courses, and we are rolling out like lots more and lots more in different regions. New girls came on board, so we have lots more capacity to run a lot more of them, which is great. But on the other hand, because as the two girls were saying, the most important thing as well is not just learning the skills and getting the confidence, it's also the connections they make, and that the sizzle we kind of provide on the weekends, that doesn't die down. So we were the whole time wondering how we are going to do this. And this amazing lady pretty much fell onto my lap, and she is a rocket. She's amazing. And she's currently building us a full-blown community platform, which we are planning to launch in December. And we had a call out for 50 founding members who can help us shape that community. We had 84 applicants, which was quite amazing to see. And we're starting with that group to work throughout October to, it's already built, but we're now refining it and making it the best possible way for the, I always say like a Tinder for Wildtricks. So Sarah can put in the group and say, hey, I want to go to the Kaimana was hunting, who is keen, and they can start connecting, they can exchange things, they can ask questions, there will be forums, marketplaces, resources, so that will be a great place to bring the community even more to life.
1: Brilliant. Thank you all of you for your time. I appreciate it so much. That is Isabel Zitzelsberger there, who is the founder of Wild Chicks, and with us two of those who have shared their stories of why they decided to join. Thank you, Ngā mihi to Sarah Waka and Yasmin Benjafa.
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This is the Pacific Service of Radio New Zealand. We're now closing on this frequency. Our transmission will continue in a few moments on 7440 kHz in the 41 metre band. Retune now to 7440 kHz in the 41 metre band. 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

0: RNZ News at 2. Morena, good morning. I'm Vicky Mackay. The Public Service Association says its members are prepared to escalate their industrial action if they don't get a decent pay offer from the government. 10,000 union members walked off the job around the country yesterday to ask for a pay increase in line with the cost of living. The Minister with responsibility for the public service, Paul Goldsmith, says the strike is part of a broader political campaign that the union is running. The Public Service Association Secretary, Fleur Fitzsimons, says the union hopes the strike will prompt the government to pick up the phone. Waikato University is asking for millions of dollars in ratepayer subsidies for its new medical school. It wants Hamilton City to waive more than $5 million in development contributions to help pay for infrastructure. It also wants the council to pitch in $250,000 every year for 5 years. The Hamilton councillor, Sue Moroney, says that's a hard no from her. She says the council has a lot of its own work to pay for, and the medical school is the government's responsibility. University Vice Chancellor Neil Quigley says the government's funding will only cover about 28% of the project's cost. The Department of Conservation says a native whitebait species has begun spawning again after its habitat was threatened by Cyclone Gabrielle. Inanga, one of the six species fished as whitebait last year, moved from being ranked at risk to threatened or nationally vulnerable. Restoration work's been carried out at a Hawke's Bay Waikahu wetland. Biodiversity ranger for the department, Matthew Brady, says he encountered inanga eggs in grassland along the water's edge. The police in the United Kingdom have confirmed they will carry out a criminal investigation into allegations that the populist Reform UK party led by Nigel Farage breached donation rules. Undercover reporters filmed the party's officials in discussion about donations, giving rise to the claims against Reform. In a statement, the police say there are, quote, potential offences requiring investigation. The party denies any wrongdoing and says it's opened its own internal investigation. In sport at the US Tennis Open, it is women's singles quarterfinals day beginning at 3:30 this morning New Zealand time. Unseeded Chinese player Qin Wang Zheng is playing Kazakhstan's second seed Elena Rybakina to open the day's play. And then that'll be followed around about 4:40 a.m. depending on the length of the first quarterfinal. The fifth seed, Mira Andreeva, will take on fourth seed, American Coco Gauff. And the women's doubles semi-final start this morning at 8 o'clock New Zealand time without New Zealand's Erin Routliffe and her Indonesian partner after the ninth seeds were ousted by an unseeded American pairing yesterday. That pales in comparison to the second seed favourite Carlos Alcaraz of Spain being defeated in a massive five-setter by American eighth seed Ben Shelton yesterday. That match finished after 3 a.m. local time in New York City. And that's the news.
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0: Short forecast from Met Service to midnight Thursday, the 10th of September. Northland to Taihape, including Coromandel and Bay of Plenty, isolated showers, then a period of rain late afternoon or evening. Tairawhiti, Gisborne to Wairarapa, partly cloudy, rain spreading north during the afternoon and evening. Taranaki to Wellington, partly cloudy with a few showers turning to rain in the afternoon, briefly heavy. Nelson and Marlborough, rain develops late morning, then clears towards evening. Buller and Grey, you have isolated showers turning to rain for a time late morning and early afternoon, then it's mainly fine. For Westland, Canterbury and Otago, excluding Clutha, a period of rain this morning, then mainly fine, isolated showers about inland areas this afternoon. Fiordland, Southland and Clutha, scattered rain with snow to 500 metres, easing this afternoon, becoming confined to Stewart Island in the evening. And in the Chatham Islands, mostly cloudy with showers developing towards evening. A reminder of that the passes are all in for brief snow. Arthur's Pass from 5 this morning until 8 a.m. Brief snow is forecast around a centimetre in flurries, could accumulate above 800 metres. Porter's Pass in the 7 hours from 5 a.m. till midday, 3 to 5 centimetres could accumulate in flurries above 800 metres, with lesser amounts to 600 metres. That's 3 to 5 centimetres at a time. Lindis Pass in the 4 hours from 1 a.m. to 5 a.m. this morning, so in effect now, a brief period of snow to around 1 to 2 centimetres above 900 metres. Crown Range Road, your warning has just expired. Anybody travelling in that direction, you should expect to encounter some snow about the summit. 1 to 2 centimetres may have accumulated in flurries about the summit, with lesser amounts to 600 metres. But that snowfall was due to expire, that warning now. A reminder also that Dunedin's Northern Motorways reopened, but it has stop-go signs and a 30 km per hour speed restriction in place because of a serious crash earlier. A two-vehicle collision occurred just south of Waitati at around 6:30 last night, and the stretch of State Highway 1 was closed for more than 5 hours afterwards. The Transport Agency's journey planner says the route is now reopened, but drivers should still expect delays. They say the Police Serious Crash Unit has been examining the scene. There is no update on the patient's condition. Earlier, it was reported that a person was critically injured. Police have not posted an update on that. And that's the very latest in news and weather and road conditions to hand at 2:07 on RNZ National 101 FM. For those of you who have been sort of feeling a bit cold of late, you might be thinking of, I don't know, somewhere in a warmer clime, lying in the sand.

0: Oh, there's only one cloud in the sky, really and truly there is. Beth Rowley's soul ballad, taken from the debut album Little Dreamer. Before that, our own Marlon Williams, Everyone's Got Something to Say, from the 2015 self-titled debut album. And Hello Slayla, Lying in the Sand, as they did on the self-titled debut album of 1977. The album was first locally produced record to achieve gold status. It was, and one of the classics, Hello Sailor, they are as a band, or were as a band. It is 17 and a half minutes past two. Now it's time for the context. And on the rundown of the all-night programme, you will find that in the time slot at 2.15, it's not saying the context at all. It's saying something to the effect of the art of conversation. I think it's taking you to the arts. I'm just having a wee look, so I'm not lying to you, because I do that when I can't remember. The Arts Are, it says. The Arts Are BBC. It is not The Arts Are BBC. It is context. So if you would like to listen to this podcast again, you can text All Night to 2101 and open up the program, and you will get the context address on the back of the All Night program address. So sorry, I didn't make that clear. There are two links, text context to 2101. You'll get the all-night program automated response. On the back of that address is context with a direct address to listen, and it's at the top of the file, this particular episode. Taking a look at the minor political parties of New Zealand.
1: Hi, Tiwi, and welcome to Context with me, Guy and Espiner.
2: And me, Corin Dan.
1: Context is the backstory to the front page.
2: That's right, we take an issue making the headlines today and we trace its long tail back through history.
1: Yes, but there's a catch. Only one of us walks into the studio knowing anything about the subject that we're going to talk about today.
2: Yes, and we take turns. Guyan, what have you got for me today?
1: Well, I want to talk about the history of the minor parties under MMP. So how hard it is to get there, some of the success and failure stories, some of the themes and some of the traps that they fall into, and also a little bit near the end on how they approach government if they get there. So it's a goodie. And,
2: it's very topical.
1: It's pretty topical. Head into the election campaign. And that is partly because one of the big stories of the 2026 election campaign so far are these guys.
3: Start of this year, we would have been very happy to be hitting just over 5% come November the 7th. Obviously, the more we get, the more leverage we have as a small party, the more chance we have at driving that stability and being a good coalition partner to either Labour or Nationals. So we will keep pushing for that party vote, and we're not taking anything for granted. Mm.
1: So that is Kule Wong, of course, who is the leader of Opportunity. It's not their first rodeo, though, to quote a well-known New Zealand politician. In fact, it's their fourth election campaign. They first contested in 2017 and got halfway there. They got to 2.4%. Do you remember that back in 2017 who the leader was at that time?
2: Gareth Morgan. Well, yes. Gareth Morgan got into trouble, didn't he, with some language that was a bit questionable.
1: He did. Do you remember who the controversial target?
2: It was probably Jacinda Ardern, was it?
1: Yeah, there was another target and it wasn't human.
2: Yeah, I seem to recall some pretty crass comment about lipstick in a pig.
1: Oh, yeah, there probably was that, but it wasn't the pigs. It was the cats.
2: Oh, cats! Yeah.
4: When Gareth Morgan began his anti-cat crusade, there was an idea he wanted to get rid of all the cats in New Zealand. Not true, he says.
5: I don't care how many cats you have as pets, as long as you can find them. I mean, compounds in your own section or indoors.
2: Was he a little bit hard done by there?
1: He probably was. The whole feral cats.
2: They do kill native birds.
1: Oh, yeah.
2: They do.
1: They do.
2: But anyway, I love cats as well. Just want to say.
1: New Zealanders, you got to be careful about getting in the way of New Zealanders and their
2: Absolutely.
1: Cats.
2: Absolutely. I love cats.
1: Can you name any of the other Opportunity Party leaders? Because a couple who actually had some reasonable
2: Jeff Simmons.
1: Bang on. Yep. Yep.
2: Yeah. Was there another one?
1: There was another guy called Ralph Manji.
2: Oh, Ralph Manji. Yes, yeah. And he was from Christchurch.
1: Yes.
2: And he stood against in Fendleton or somewhere, one of those seats.
1: He did. Yes, I hadn't.
2: He was a councillor. He was quite a well, sort of outspoken councillor, wasn't he?
1: Yeah, and he knew his numbers. And
2: Man.
1: Yeah, he was. And I think he was even deputy to Leanne Dalzell in high up in the council anyway. Final little one. We're doing a mini quiz to start this time. How did Kule Wong get the job?
2: Well, it was a Seek advertisement.
1: It was. Yeah, you're doing well.
2: Geez, they did well, didn't they? The recruiters.
1: Yeah,
2: on
1: they
2: that
1: did
2: one.
1: It right. She's, they did it right. She's doing all right.
2: She's got them over five, and away she's going.
1: Yeah, that's right. Okay, so a bit of a mini quiz to start today. There'll be more questions, Corin, as we go along. But yeah, as I say, we're gonna look at the history of the minor parties under MMP, and I want this to be quite sort of free ranging. I don't want to do a chronological sort of sequential story of the minor parties. I want to talk in themes, and I want to start with the big one. Really, how hard is it to get into Parliament as a minor party? Now, of course, under MMP, there are two ways to get in Parliament, which are?
2: Well, you can get to 5%, obviously, but you can also get a seat. If you get that one seat, then depending on your party vote, in addition, you may well get extra seats.
1: That's right, and that's called tailgating, and we're going to get into that.
2: There's a formula for that, but I could not give you it. It's got a fancy French name, doesn't it?
1: There's the St. League formula, or however you pronounce
2: it. Something like that, isn't it?
1: Under MMP, and you need a few maths nerds, or you can chuck it into any of these MMP calculators. So the 5%, that's a lot of votes, because that's 140,000 votes based on 5% of 2.8 million, which were cast last time. So, yeah, you'd have to sell out Eden Park three times. I mean, Coldplay did it, but it's not easy. It's a lot.
2: And the other thing is, not only that, if you're going to start a party, there's all sorts of rules you've got to meet and the number of candidates you've got to have and you've got to contest. You've got to, 500 members, something like that. You've got to, then you've got to think about all your candidates and the list and it's...
1: It's a big deal.
2: It's never been an easy
1: process. It's a big deal doing it from the outside.
2: Yeah.
1: There was a Royal Commission into MMP in 1986, which is really the start of this journey into MMP. Do you know what the threshold they recommended was? It wasn't five.
2: Wasn't it? Surely it wasn't higher, was it?
1: No, they actually said that that should be 4%.
2: Yeah, that's interesting.
1: Yeah.
2: Why do they go to 5?
1: Yeah, well, they said it. They said it higher, and they've stuck with that. There've been a number of calls about whether or not you should have it lower. It would change the game a little bit, wouldn't it, if it was a little easier?
2: Well, I think we'd have a Christian party for a start.
1: We would do because they got 4.5% way back in '96. We'll talk about some of those people who just fell short. And in fact, do you remember this?
6: The sauna thing, do you personally mind that happening? Because, I mean, that was harmless, surely.
7: Well...
6: You know, what was wrong with two men in the sauna?
7: No, I mean, I think this is one of the things. I thought it was all right. I thought it was a bit of fun, and I enjoyed outlasting you in a hot sauna. I mean, you thought it was all right, didn't you, love? And many of my team did. It's just one of those things that turned out to be just slightly divisive because some people saw it very differently.
1: Do you know what's going on there?
2: Yeah. That was Colin Craig, wasn't it?
1: Yes, yeah.
2: And was that probably a brilliant piece of political satire, journalism, gonzo stuff? Who was the journalist?
1: David Farrier.
2: Yeah, who obviously has made a career out of doing gonzo journalism sort of stuff.
1: Yeah.
2: He got the candidate in a sauna.
1: Yeah.
2: He's probably ahead of his time.
1: Yeah, I think he's checking with his wife there in that clip about whether or not it was cool with her. It's quite funny. But they got, what did they get? They got close. Yeah,
2: they got really close.
1: Nearly 4%, basically 4% in 2014, but they missed out. And that's called, just for people sort of schooling up on MP a little more, that's called the wasted vote. And what happens to that is it just gets distributed out in equal proportion to the amount of votes that the other parties get. So it gets allocated between them in terms of what share of the party vote they got. But Kiwis hate this idea of wasted vote and wasting their vote. So It's why polling becomes pretty important, doesn't it, in the run-up to these elections. And you see opportunity, you know, over five or around five, and they start to get some tailwind and some momentum if people think that they can put their vote with them and not have it wasted, right?
2: 100%. And that becomes so critical in those when people really start to lock in, you think in those undecided voters, you need to be in a position where you're realistic to get across, don't you? Because otherwise, people take that stuff seriously. They don't want it wasted.
1: That's right.
2: They really do in this country.
1: That's right. And you touched on this before, but you have this thing where if you have an electorate seat, then you can bypass the threshold. And also, as you say, they call it tailgating. So if you win a seat and you got, you know, 4% of the party vote, which isn't enough to get in, but you've won your seat, you might get, depending on the MMP mass,
2: I'd get a few.
1: 5 MPs or even 6, depending on how the mass worked out on the night. And there are some famous examples of this and the deals that are done. Ipsum's the most famous one, I guess, where National has said to ACT for many years. They don't need it now because ACT is well above that 5% threshold. But there were many years where they were a one-man band and the centre-right thought that they might need them. And so National would sort of give their voters the nod and the wink.
2: Well, that was the whole John Banks thing, wasn't it?
1: Exactly. And it went back quite a way under a number of leaders. They used to call it a cup of tea arrangement, and it did it for many elections. Then in 2011, something went very wrong.
8: I find it quite abhorrent, the actions of the News of the World. And we all
9: I
8: knew
9: think that's very different.
8: No,
9: I have to say,
8: hacking into
9: a family who've had a child that's been murdered, hacking into their phone is very different to leaving a microphone on a table.
8: It's an illegal attempt to get information. And that's the principle.
1: So that's John Key talking to Rachel Smalley, probably for the Nation program that used to run on the weekends. What's going on there?
2: This was a mega scandal. It was a mega scandal. So he does a photo op, doesn't he, with John Banks, which is the whole sort of, I want to wink, wink, nudge, nudge.
1: That's right.
2: It's okay, National supporters, if you vote for ACT in this electorate only, because it's actually useful to me. Sits down in a cafe, I think a cameraman, I can't remember the name.
1: Bradley Ambrose. I was there at that photo op.
2: He has the camera in a little bag, right, or something, wasn't it?
1: And
2: just sort of dumps it on the table, and it records the whole conversation, and of course, I remember somebody got it, didn't they? Was it Garner?
1: That's right. I'm going to talk about the ramifications of that, but keep going.
2: I just remember picking it up. I've got the, you know, and he's got the scoop that he's got all everything that was said. Did they say that much? I can't remember. But Key was furious, wasn't he?
1: Absolutely.
2: He was absolutely ropeable.
1: And just to bring people in who aren't so familiar with, what do they call it? Cup of tea gate in the end or something. Everyone put gate on the suffix because it's
2: definitely
1: after Watergate. It wasn't quite of that magnitude, but, so it was supposed that they wanted the photo op so that they could give the optics out to their voters, but then the media was supposed to go away. And this guy was filming and still recording audio, and he got the whole thing. And John Key was furious, and he called the police. And I don't know if you remember, but police
2: were issuing
1: search warrants for media organisations and all sorts of things. Do you remember the politician who weirdly gained out of this? 2011.
2: 2011. No, I couldn't. No, I wouldn't. I wouldn't. It wouldn't.
1: I think the answer would be pretty much the answer to any minor party history on this under MMP. It was Winston Peters.
2: Oh, right.
1: But you got one of the names right in the journalist. Duncan Garner was one of the leading figures. Somehow, I'm not going to speculate how, but Winston Peters got hold of this, and he used it to leverage back into 2011 because he'd been out of Parliament, and he actually got back into Parliament after one of his spells on the bench, I think you could say.
2: I mean, there's been a few cases of that, isn't it? Where the old hot mic.
1: Yeah.
2: And this, although whether this was a hot mic or not, I don't know. But I mean, the one that jumps out is that, was it Gordon Brown who, did a door knock with the cameras and, spoke to a lady at the house and then got back in the car and then the mic was still on and made some disparaging comment about it.
1: I think she'd picked him up over immigration or something and he was filthy about that. I think the tenor of, and I need to be a little bit careful legally because weirdly there were all sorts of ramifications on that story, and there were defamation cases lodged and a settlement reached, but effectively what came out was that they were discussing something along the lines of New Zealand First's voters being too old and we're all going to die soon, which is why it also resonated with Peters, and he got he leveraged that and got back over the line.
2: Makes sense. Yeah.
1: Okay, so you get these trigger seats, if you like, where if you win it, as you say, you get your mates into Parliament as well. So there have been deals and talk in other seats as well. Can you remember some of the other so-called trigger seats where a bigger party might have been going, gee, if that smaller party wins this one, they can help our cause?
2: I feel like there was one with, was there a Jeanette Fitzsimons?
1: Yes, there was.
2: Was that Coromandel?
1: Yep. Absolutely. And that was 1999.
2: So that probably would have been one of the first.
1: With
2: of course,
1: that's right.
2: Our old mate Paddy would call them dirty deals, wouldn't he?
1: Yeah, he did. He's pretty filthy on these deals.
2: it sort of became a catchphrase of his.
1: Yeah, I have a different attitude in terms of the strategic nature of MMP. I think as long as you're upfront about it, then you let people know.
2: Timing of these things is interesting. I mean, because I suppose... Oh, the other one that stands out is... was it Northland? Did when Peters won Northland or something? Wasn't there a by-election?
1: Well, yes,
2: and Labor kind of let him win it. Someone was telling me about that the other day. It sort of came up. I don't know whether that is exactly what happened, but I think
1: there were parties who weren't prepared to really stand against him, but it wasn't the same nature of those.
2: You're right.
1: But I'll take you back, because this one's my favourite.
10: He did say that I was a fine candidate and he felt very sorry for me, but that it looked like ACT was going to be in Parliament because Preble was going to win in Wellington Central, which is a little disappointing.
2: Oh, I know this. They made a movie about this.
1: They did.
2: I've forgotten the guy's name. He got absolutely shafted, didn't he?
1: Yeah, he did.
2: He was the national candidate for Wellington Central.
1: Yep.
2: And then... it was determined that they needed, presumably they needed help, and out he went last minute.
1: Yep, you've got it. So his name's Mark Thomas.
2: He's still
1: in the public eye now.
2: Yes,
1: he had
2: yes.
1: roles with Auckland Council. He's a successful, business-orientated guy. And he was the candidate in 1996. It's the first MMP election. And he's in Wellington Central. And and Tony Sartorius, the filmmaker, made a movie called Campaign, which you should check out, anyone listening, because it's still
2: brilliant.
1: A great movie. Yep. But he had that. He was following him. And so he had the audio where Mark Thomas gets the phone call from Jim Bolger. And Richard Preble was the Wellington Central candidate for ACT. Jim Bolger, highly strategic guy, he's looking at the numbers thinking National might need another centre-right partner, and if ACT's around the 5% threshold, we might need Wellington Central, and so he pulls his candidate. Now, ironically for poor Mark Thomas, Richard Preble's ACT party breached the 5% threshold anyway, so he didn't need the seat. But he won it. Mark Thomas was one of the casualties of those deals, as you say, that Paddy Gow would call dirty deals. Just to round this out, because it could be a factor with the Opportunity Party, couldn't it? Because Kule Wong is standing in Mount Albert, and she's obviously their highest profile candidate, and so, you know, she... would be looking to win that seat, but I don't think Labor, or certainly not National, is going to give them a free run there. So I think they are relying on the 5% threshold. But that could be a trigger seat, couldn't it, Mount Albert?
2: Maybe a wee while ago you might have thought that Labor might contemplate it, but probably not now, right? I mean, it would have to be pretty late in the piece. They'd have to... I don't know.
1: And that was the case with that one that you talked about with Jeanette Fitzsimons in 1999. Mm. Again, the Greens didn't need it in the end, but Clark gave her voters a very subtle nod.
2: Yep.
1: And that's all you need, and the media will do the rest. So it will be very interesting to watch the language, because you don't need to say a lot. You just need to give your voters a little nudge. And so that's worth keeping an eye on.
2: I mean, it's a tricky situation for Labor with the Opportunity Party, isn't it? They want Opportunity to be there at 5, but they don't want them to be there at 9, because they've probably hoovered up some of their vote.
1: Well, exactly.
2: So they're sort of... you know, they may not get what they want there.
1: Yeah. Okay, and just for people who are thinking, oh, this is interesting with Opportunity trying from the start, I want to talk about one of the things that's a bedrock and fundamental for these parties, because this is new territory. We did talk about, briefly talked about that Christian coalition. They failed to get there. The Conservatives failed to get there too under Colin Craig. Because what you often find under MMP with the minor parties is the leader has broken away from a major party. We talked about Winston Peters, of course, was expelled from National, wasn't he, in the early 90s. He won Tauranga. He had that seat for National for a long time. And then you say, OK, well, I'm starting this new party. You're already established. You're a known politician and you have an electorate seat, which we've talked about as your backstop under MMP. So it's different for Opportunity because they're starting and trying to get and do all that work
2: 100%.
1: On their own.
2: That right? is quite so a significant difference.
1: It's quite
2: difference.
1: Different, yeah. So yes. Can you think of another party, which is they're sitting in Parliament today, but they are a breakaway party from one of the two big parties?
2: The Māori Party.
1: Exactly. Yep. Tariana Turia, May 2004, resigned as a minister from Helen Clark's government because of the seabed and foreshore issue, which was a huge and controversial thing that many Māori thought they were disintegrating the rights of Māori to go to court and test their rights to the seabed and foreshore. Have a quick listen to Tariana.
11: When I first entered Parliament in 1996, I came in for our people. I did not enter politics for a house or a car. I was driven by the call of our people to respond to their needs and aspirations and their rights as Indigenous peoples of this nation.
1: Of course, she's passed out. She was a quiet and powerful woman, wasn't
2: amazing.
1: She?
2: I read a lot of time for Tariana Turia. Yeah. I covered the Māori Party in that era quite a bit. And she was pretty extraordinary in terms of her, you know, very clear about her values and her principles, to which point that moment, think when she lay down on the back of the car, do you remember that?
1: I do, because she was worried
2: out of government house and how horrified and mortified she was, and that was a turning point for her. You know, she couldn't stay in
1: Labor.
2: Yes,
1: she did. She lay down on the back of a ministerial car on the advice of a media advisor who said that they didn't want shots of her.
2: Yeah.
1: So the media, obviously, you know, all the cameras are out there getting their shots, and someone must have got a shot.
2: They did. They got a shot of her lying down on the back. I mean, you know, and she was humiliated, and I think that was one of those moments for her when she was just like, you know, that was a tough time, a very tough time.
1: Yeah.
2: Very tough time.
1: But on the Māori Party at that point, interestingly, they didn't wed themselves to left or right, did they?
2: Because they did deals with National.
1: That's
2: they had,
1: right.
2: They had what sort of agreements were they? Were they were more than an MOU? They were one of them might have been an MOU. One of them would have been Dr. Sharples. He was actually a minister. She was an associate minister.
1: That's absolutely right. So, yeah, and we'll talk a little bit about this right at the end. But it just in terms of approach for minor parties, like, okay, so you got to get there, but then what are you going to do? It's like the dog that caught the car. What are you going to do when you actually do get there? And they have an interesting model, which I'd like people to think about in contrast with what we see today, because I think this is changing a bit. I mean, they said, effectively, that their idea was they could work with either side. And they ended up, I mean, I suppose swallowing a dead rat, because in some degrees, I mean, Tariana Turia had come from a left-wing background. They did three terms with National. They introduced whānau order. They had, you know, the Uduweda settlement. They had a whole bunch of stuff that was done by working with people who probably weren't their ideological soulmates. So that's an interesting thing under MMP, isn't it? We've seen a different attitude from the Greens, or I guess from ACT, you know, that they're not parties who say,
2: even the Greens did an MOU with National at one point, didn't they? I guess there's an argument to be said if you're a minor party, and because National wouldn't have necessarily needed the Māori Party. The key here was, key brought them into the tent because

0: I think that was quite good for his optics of trying to govern for all New Zealand. So I think, yeah, both of them got something out of that, and it's interesting to compare to how we do things today. Okay, so what are the other strategies if you're going to get over the line for a minor party? One of them, when I looked back at this and started to think about what the approach has been, so we've had, obviously, having an established MP who has an electorate seat is very useful. But one of the other things that they do when you think about it is they try to graft on another interest group. So, you know, the obvious one is the Alliance, right? And as the name suggests, it was an alliance of parties. You had Jim Anderton, who had broken away from the Labour Party because of its Rogernomics sort of
1: revolution. He was New Labour, although no, he became the Progressives. Oh, that was later.
0: That was later, yeah. Yep, so he was New Labour in the 1990s. And then he grafted on a bunch of other things. So he was New Labour. Then he grafted on the Greens. So they were part of the Alliance, people might forget. You had the Democrats, who were basically sort of socialist. They called them Democratic Socialists.
1: Yes.
0: And there was Mana Motuhake.
1: Oh,
0: so
1: yes.
0: You had Workers, which was New Labour, Environmentalists, Socialists, and a Māori Sovereignty Party. Now, in the end, and I think that this is the key when you start grafting things on, it doesn't always work that well. And you had the Alliance. We've talked about this on Context. They split up over the war.
1: It was
0: after
1: sort of German everyone else in the end, wasn't it?
0: Yeah, that's right. They split up over Labour and Jim Anderton wanting to put troops into Afghanistan, which they did. But yeah, it was that didn't work in the end. That split apart. Now this has happened a number of other times. Do you remember who the strange bedfellows that failed spectacularly at the 2014 election were? Do you remember a couple of strange bedfellows getting together then? In 2014?
1: No, the only one I could think of is, didn't United Future
0: they did
1: team up with someone like the Hunters and Fishers?
0: They did, you're absolutely right. That wasn't the one I was thinking of. I was going to mention that, but yes, they did do that at one point. But no, this was the Internet Mana Party. Listen to this.
1: Oh yeah, how could I forget? How couldn't I forget?
2: The idea was born out of the injustice around my case, right? The raid, the legal spying, the destruction of my business, my internet website.
0: Yes, so that is the unmistakable voice of Kim.com launching his internet party. Do you remember the bunch he'd, and the politicians he teamed up with?
1: It was Hone Harawira.
0: It was, yeah.
1: Was Laila Hare in there as well?
0: Yes, she was, mate. She was a leader for a while.
1: That's right. And he had a massive chunk of change.
0: Oh, he did, didn't he? Yeah, he had a lot of gain.
1: Money and they.
0: Do you remember who the press secretary was?
1: The press secretary was, broadcaster, lives in Australia now.
0: Here's a clue.
1: Yep.
3: Don't be a creep. We've talked about jobs today and people living in poverty. You want to interview Kim, who did said no interviews, about a 19-year-old story. You work in news, you puffed up little shit.
1: I remember that well. Pam Corkery.
0: Pam Corkery.
1: I remember I was actually a political editor at One News at the time, and she said that to Michael Parkin. TVNZ reporter at the time. I remember it was like a Tuesday and week two of the election campaign or something. I can't remember now. And whenever it was. And I had a story lined up for the lead, and he comes up to me and goes, "Oh, I got this," and showed me the video.
0: Is that right?
1: I was like, holy heck.
0: Yeah. God, extraordinary stuff. Of course, she was an Alliance MP herself.
1: It was kind of a classic, one of those classic lines, isn't it? You're puffed up little.
0: Yeah, exactly. All right, you talked about United Future, how they tried to do that graft on thing with the hunt and fishing crowd. Didn't work out terribly well in the end. So I'm going to talk a little bit about Peter Dunn and segue into some other sort of interesting stuff. Do you remember what party he departed from?
1: I feel like he was a nice. Was he at all of them?
0: No, he was a Labour.
1: I was going to say go with Labour. Then I started having a panic attack that maybe he could have been a National.
0: Yeah,
1: he was Labour.
0: Well, you're right because he eventually became. He was a classic centrist MMP minor party dude who ended up as a minister with National, and he was also worked with Labour too. So he really did fill that sort of centre role for quite a while, and he had that bedrock thing we talked about where you've got an electorate seat. So he mixes when you think about the themes here an established politician from a major party breaks away and has an electorate seat. See,

0: with Peter Dunn, you see it with Winston Peters, you see it with Tariana Turia. And again, for people listening and thinking, oh, what's different with opportunity? That's the difference. It's a lot harder to do it all on your own. You're not an MP. You haven't got any of that stuff. You haven't got the bedrock seat. So United Future, they were a one-man band for a long time. I remember people making rude jokes about them holding their party conferences and telephone boxes and all sorts of stuff. Poor old Peter Dunn was a sole MP
1: for
0: a long
1: time. Well, you've got to say he had a pretty remarkable career in the
0: he
1: end.
0: He did. He was a sole MP for a long time. But then this happened.
2: It was the least well-known leader who ended up the crowd favourite, United Futures, Peter Dunn.
3: It's given us a huge boost and that's been great.
0: There's not a lot to work from in that audio, actually. Sorry, Corin, but I'm going to put you on the spot anyway. That was a leaders' debate. I want the year, and I want to know what happened.
1: The year. It's got to be the worm or something.
0: Yeah, it's the worm.
1: I just can't remember the year for some reason.
0: Nah, it's hard. 2002.
1: So
0: this is the worm. Do you remember, can you tell people what the worm was?
1: So people, as you watched the TV on the debate, they had a group of people in a room next door with a little electronic dial, and if they liked what the politician was saying, they'd turn the dial up.
0: That's right.
1: And it would put a little graph on the screen. And when he started talking, no doubt common sense.
0: That's exactly what
1: he was known
0: that
1: for.
0: That was the phrase. That was the phrase that should be nuts
1: the
0: for.
1: Old
0: you
1: worm.
0: You wouldn't think so, would you? Common sense, yay. And people loved it. So you're absolutely right. So he spikes on this thing. And TVNZ, I think, copped a lot of flack because people were upset about it. But whatever. It was obviously good TV and great for United Future.
1: Yeah.
0: They got, from obscurity, 6.69% right. And they got 8 seats in Parliament. Now, it was so surprising to everyone, even his own party. Can you remember one MP in particular who got caught by surprise on this and fell foul of it? It is an obscure one.
1: I think I can remember. Was there somebody who didn't turn out to be a New Zealand citizen?
0: Yeah, you bang on, mate. Yeah, I'll give you most of that.
1: I can't remember the name.
0: Yeah, Kelly Child was her
1: Kelly
0: name.
1: Kelly Child, yeah. Okay, yeah.
0: Yeah, and she lost a seat up on the election because she was only a permanent resident. She wasn't even a New Zealand citizen.
1: So probably just never even imagined in her wildest dreams that she was going.
0: That's right. And you do see now, especially some of the old hands, some of the greybeards in the gallery who have been through those kinds of things before in the press gallery, they will go through these lists pretty and sleuth through them before because, there's bound to be someone lurking on a list who didn't think they were going to get there. That's an interesting one. We've covered a lot of ground. I want to finish with kind of how minor parties navigate working in government, who they're going to work with. We have talked a little bit about this already, but have a listen to this. Here's the old master in one of the great political stunts, I think, in modern political history. Tell me what's going on here.
4: Hello? Don who? Don, I've got a press conference here. They want to know who you're going with. What do you mean you don't know? I'm expected to know. How can that be fair? Another one. Hi, Helen. What a coincidence. I've got Don on the phone. Now, look, there's a press conference going on here at the 16th floor of Bowen House. The media want to know who you're going with. What do you mean you don't know? I'm expected to know. There's your answer.
1: I think I was there.
0: Yeah,
1: I was.
0: From memory. I was, yeah.
1: You certainly were.
0: Yep.
1: That was the holding up the phone. He had them in a briefcase, didn't he? He had two phones.
0: That's right. That's
1: a red and a blue
0: right.
1: phone or something. Yep. And he was under huge pressure again to say who he would go with, as he often
0: That's
1: was.
0: Absolutely
1: not
0: right.
1: Not so much now.
0: I think you had a bit of a role in this too, so I just want to pick your brain a little bit, because that's 2005, and Winston Peters was under a lot of pressure, and it became, for many, many elections, didn't it, the only question of the campaign. He held the balance every time of power, and people would ask him, who are you going to go with? And he, just from memory, he held a major speech, didn't he?
1: He did, in Rotorua.
0: Yeah,
1: yes.
0: And I think you covered it.
1: I did cover it, yes. I'd got a little whisper about it, actually, that he was going to say that he would go with the biggest party or something like that. I can't remember the exact details.
0: Yeah, so he claimed in that speech in 2005 that there was a constitutional convention that said that the party with the largest number of votes should be the one who can first form a government and should be given that opportunity.
1: Right.
0: There isn't really a constitutional convention.
1: No.
0: But anyway, he kind of claimed there was, and he stuck with that for quite a while. He also said in 2005 that he was going to sit on the crossbenches, and he ended up, didn't he, as foreign minister in that government. But interestingly, claimed that he wasn't part of the government, which again, political scientists would say that's not true. If you're in the executive, you are in the government. And that's what a political
1: I think we should tell people what the constitutional... We don't have a constitution that really lays it out. What we have is a Governor-General who will probably say this again, and this is important for the next election.
0: That's right.
1: The Governor-General will say, I need to see a public demonstration that somebody's got the numbers, and that they would have the numbers in Parliament. So it doesn't actually matter whether they go with the biggest party or not. And now Top has said they would initially first. That's
0: well,
1: fine.
0: Well, that's right.
1: But it doesn't make a blind bit of difference in terms of the constitution or the legal status or anything. GG needs to see that whether it be Chris Hipkins or Chris Niveluxon, they need to demonstrate publicly, so they would do it in a speech or in some sort of press conference, that they've got the, whatever it is, the 61, the 62, that is going to be required, depending on overhangs and things. That's it.
0: Yes,
1: as far as I can see.
0: That's right. And interestingly, it was Winston Peters himself who in 2017, he didn't go with the biggest party, did he? Because that was Bill English, had 44% of the vote.
1: Which is unbelievable.
0: Labour had 37-38%. It is interesting. And New Zealanders accepted that. You know, I didn't hear anyone saying it was illegitimate. Can you imagine if that had happened in America? You know, stolen the election. I mean, because Bill English in National got 44%. Jacinda
1: Ardern's
0: Labour.
1: Which right now for a major party looks incredible.
0: 44% versus, I think, 38% for Labour. It may have been late 37s, but it was about 38% from. So it was well behind, but with New Zealand First had the numbers to govern. So that's an interesting thing for people to get their heads around about how these minor parties actually approach that idea of what they would do and whether they lock themselves in either way. Parties are tending to do that more now, aren't they? I mean, the Greens has always been a classic example. Do you reckon that they lose leverage and resonance by saying we will only work with Labour? Because that's been their position.
1: I got myself in a massive tangle with a story once right during the election where the Greens had reached out. I had a contact had sort of reached out to suggest that they might have, they'd seen the polls and they wanted to sort of send a little bit of a signal. They'd realised that Labour was no way of winning, so it would have been 2014, I think.
0: Yes.
1: Check my memory.
0: Yeah, that'd have been right. Yeah.
1: And they'd sort of run a bit of a flag.
0: Still under Russell Norman.
1: Yeah, they flew a bit of a flag saying, oh, maybe we would be interested in some sort of a working arrangement with National. But and the thing was, and I was very clear in my language that this wasn't, a coalition agreement or even supply and confidence, it was less than that. But these things inevitably, of course, a lot of their supporters got very upset and they had to row it back. And it was very awkward.
0: Yeah, yeah.
1: It is because it was very sensitive.
0: Yes, I think Russell Norman, we can probably say this now, he's with Greenpeace doing his own thing. I think he was probably a little more open to the pragmatic idea that maybe we could work with the centre-right if we can get our big gains.
1: Yeah.
0: But the problem with the Greens is their base is so...
1: They were hostile.
0: They are hostile to the centre-right massively.
1: Yep.
0: But if you look overseas and people can search up these things, if you see things like Green parties in Germany and places like that, where they have worked with centre-right governments and tried to get their gains. So just a different approach when people think about it, isn't it? You can either say, we will only work with the left because, on social justice and all these other things, they're more aligned. Or you can say, hey, look, we're an environmental party. We'll work with whoever will give us the most gains for the environment.
1: You give us the end of and we'll support you.
0: That's right.
1: But we'll turn up our nose at the other stuff.
0: Exactly.
1: That's the type of thing.
0: Yeah, so that's a thing to think about. I just want to finish on, how they play it when they actually get there. Because in the early days of MMP, these minor parties would govern, wouldn't they, go into a government. We saw this with the Alliance. We saw it with New Zealand First, with National in 96, and then the Alliance with Labour after 1999. And they'd get subsumed, wouldn't they?
1: Yeah.
0: That would be their big worry. But how will we keep our identity in the government? Because they didn't want to ruffle feathers too much. Remember, with our first MMP election, 96, ended in August of 98, that government, because it just blew up. So people were very conscious of not wanting to rock the boat too much. But wow, it's been different this term, hasn't it, Corin, with the way that the minor parties, New Zealand First and ACT, have played it in government, because they certainly haven't been, you know, lying over and
1: no, well, I mean, Winston Peters for long periods has been acting like an opposition, presiding like an opposition politician, despite being in government, very effective at doing so, because he needed to keep his publicity up. Once he stopped being deputy prime minister, and then, you know, there probably would have been more of that, but just. Yeah, I think we've got almost to the absolute extreme now with recent social media bill where National and pushed ACT. It through cabinet, where normally there's supposed to be cabinet collective responsibility and everyone's supposed to agree. ACT and New Zealand First didn't want it, and yet National just went, oh, well, we're going to do it anyway.
0: Yeah.
1: Yes. How does that work?
0: Yeah, so this idea of having to keep things looking peaceful, I think they've abandoned that now. And we have seen a very, very different form.
1: Do you think that's an evolution? Do you think that actually, I mean, it's not like, you wouldn't say anyone was saying that the New Zealand government's unstable or the rest of the world's looking at us. It's not like our currency's gone through the floor here or anything.
0: No, I think you're right. I think in terms of a maturity, I think it's interesting, but I'd put that maturity more on the voters. I think they are used to that fact now that that these parties in government don't all have to speak with the same voice. I think it's challenging. Though, constitutionally, because the concept of cabinet collective responsibility, which sounds flash and formal, but it's pretty simple. It basically just means if you and your mates went into a huddle and discussed something privately and agreed on a position, then you all come out and say, yeah, this is our position. That's basically what it is. And so you can't have a minister who's agreed to something in cabinet then come out and saying, well, it was a piece of crap of a decision.
1: Yeah.
0: But we are seeing that to some degree.
1: Yes.
0: And Winston Peters did that recently over that business case study for the Second Harbour Crossing. Now, no one really paid too much attention, but I was pretty interested in that because he came out afterwards and it had been a cabinet decision and said it was a crock and that people go to jail for wasting this amount of money. Now, if you go back in history, people like Derek Quigley quit cabinet or were fired from cabinet because he spoke out against Think Big.
1: Yes, he did.
0: There are other examples where you get fired for that. And so we are in that sort of position where, you know, there's almost open warfare and has been for a lot of this term. But the minor parties would, I imagine, feel successful because I haven't seen a government go through where the two minor parties are still over five, well over five in New Zealand First. Case over 10 in the polls.
1: Usually. And you'd have to say that both David Seymour and Winston Peters, in terms of the politics, are very good at it.
0: Yeah.
1: They know how to get oxygen. Mm. They know how to get their position. They know how to get in fast with their messaging. They're very effective at it. The one thing I would add to that is you have these very prescriptive coalition agreements, which are supposed to sort of mitigate that. You know, so there's no surprises between the three parties. But this is a different arrangement because it's a three-way coalition. It's not two plus a support and applying confidence.
0: That's the difference for people that when people and there have been. We talked about John Key had multi parties in there. Yep. I had ACT, United Future, Te Pāti Māori, and National. So that was four who were all executive members. But we haven't had a three-way cabinet coalition.
1: No.
0: That's the difference. So
1: it is different.
0: Yeah, so they're all in cabinet. He was smart and he didn't need them, so he had them all outside cabinet. They were ministers, but they were outside cabinet. He had more wriggle room. It's been harder for Luxon because he's had these three parties in cabinet.
1: But I suppose it then raises the question, if they were to win again, will they be able to repair those relationships, that will be a challenge.
0: And that's right.
1: Christopher Luxon has argued that there's one of his strengths of his leadership is he's been able to sort of overlook some of the jibes and comments and things and not dwell on them and just sort of move on through them, whereas other leaders might not have been able to, maybe.
0: Yeah, that's possibly right. But let's finish with this because we could get a chance to change the system.
5: And I think that's something we should consider, whether we could...
6: It next year?
5: Well, I think we should definitely have a referendum on the four-year term, and I'm open for saying, should we send it back out to New Zealand and say, are they still supportive of the MMP?
6: Would you do that if you were Prime Minister next year?
5: Yeah, I think I would. Yeah, I think I would.
7: And that is leaving us hanging for November the 7th when the election is on the cards. Corin, Dan and Guy and Aspen are two extremely experienced journos with great political backgrounds there. Taking a look at the minor political parties of New Zealand. It's in context. Text context to 2101. You can listen again. RNZ News at 3. Morena, good morning. I'm Vicky Mackay. A review of the hospitality sector has found some businesses pay too many fees and that licensing requirements are murky and take too long. The review has looked at how businesses such as restaurants, bars and cafes interact with regulators such as local councils. They found they often have to give the same information multiple times and that licensing fees are too high. The review report contains 24 recommendations, including scrapping annual or biannual renewals and introducing a national application form for alcohol licensing. A master builder says the Gore District Council has not given builders enough warning to adjust to the new flood resilience requirements. New rules around construction in Gore's town centre require new builds to be lifted 1.5 metres to deal with 1 in 200 year flood. Tom Hewitson says the rules have been established, but there's little information about how best to implement them.
8: So instead of having a normal height foundation, I've now got to have 1,500 mils above ground level for my subdivision, which it's going to be two-storied already, and you're already 1,500 for the ground floor, then that means that you're going to be tearing over your neighbours. And it's just sort of something that's completely caught the whole district off guard.
7: Tom Hewitson says varying requirements for flood-prone areas could make building beyond a single storey impractical. The Ministry of Business, Innovation and Employment is considering a ban on a kind of tank-free diving device that a coroner says should not be imported here. In findings out this week, Amelia Steele has ruled the drowning of 58-year-old Shangwai Sao off Wellington's Mana Island in 2023 was accidental, but she recommends banning the tankless diving device he was using. The Wallach 919, the police dive specialist, had found it a dangerous system that supplies air inconsistently. The ministry says it's considering the findings and recommendations. Research from the United Kingdom suggests that regularly drinking tea and coffee at very hot temperatures increases the risk of esophageal cancer. The findings, published by the Oxford University and the International Journal of Cancer, says any drink of 65 degrees Celsius or above poses a potential risk. The study of almost 1 million middle-aged people found consuming 6 or more hot drinks per day could raise the risk of cancer in the gullet. And while adding milk can cool drinks down slightly, the researchers say a milky tea or coffee may still be far too hot. They recommend waiting a few minutes before drinking any hot beverage. The creators of the animated satirical TV comedy South Park say its new series will be named South America, in a jibe at President Donald Trump's proclivity for renaming landmarks. The show's creators say they've been, quote, inspired by the bravery and patriotism of Apple and Google, end quote. Both technology corporations have altered their online maps since the Gulf of Mexico and Lake Ontario became, for the White House at least, the Gulf of America and Lake America. At the US Tennis Open, it's women's singles quarterfinals today, beginning at 3:30 this morning, New Zealand time. Unseeded Qinwen Zheng of China will take on Kazakhstan's second seed, Elena Rybakina, in the first of the quarterfinals. That'll be followed by the second quarterfinal, due to start around 20:05 New Zealand time. Fifth seed Mira Andreeva will play fourth-seeded American Coco Gauff. And that's the news.
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7: Short forecast from Met Service to midnight Thursday the 10th of September. Northland to Taihape, including Coromandel and Bay of Plenty, isolated showers in a period of rain late afternoon or evening. Tairawhiti, Gisborne to Wairarapa, partly cloudy, rain spreading north during the afternoon and evening. Taranaki to Wellington, partly cloudy with a few showers turning to rain this afternoon and briefly heavy. Nelson and Marlborough, rain from late morning for you, then clearing towards evening. Buller and Grey, isolated showers turning to rain for a time late morning and early afternoon, then mainly fine. For Westland, Canterbury and Otago, excluding Clutha, a period of rain this morning, then mainly fine, isolated showers about inland areas this afternoon. Fiordland, Southland and Clutha, scattered rain with snow to 500 metres, easing this afternoon and becoming confined to Stewart Island in the evening. And in the Chatham Islands, you're mostly cloudy, showers develop towards evening. Now, rain, road snowfall warning still in effect for today, Rapare Thursday, the 10th of September. Arthur's Pass coming up in the 3 hours from 5 o'clock this morning until 8 a.m. Brief snow is expected on Arthur's Pass. Around 1 centimetre could accumulate in flurries above 800 metres. Porter's Pass in the 7 hours from 5 a.m. to midday Thursday, 3 to 5 centimetres in flurries, accumulating above 800 metres, lesser amounts to 600 metres. In the Lindis Pass, in effect now until 5 o'clock this morning, a brief period of snow, 1 to 2 centimetres accumulating in flurries above 900 metres. Dunedin's Northern Motorways reopened, but it does have stop-go signs and a 30 kilometre per hour speed restriction in place because of a serious crash last night. Drivers should still expect delays, the Transport Agency's journal planner is saying. A two-vehicle collision occurred just south of Waititi at around 6:30 last night, and the stretch of State Highway 1 was closed for more than 5 hours afterwards and really only reopened between 11 and midnight, closer to midnight than 11. So please take care in that region. 7 minutes past three on RNZ National 101 FM. It is time this morning to launch into our reading, which is a listen live at 3:05. There are no links for it. As we launch into episode 4 of our adaptation of The Widowhood of Jackie Bates by Frances Cherry, Jackie becomes more depressed and her daughter sought help from Jackie's friend Anne.
14: Sarita was getting worried about her mother. She didn't seem to care about anything anymore. It had been a couple of months now, and instead of getting better, she seemed to be getting worse. Well, you'd have thought she would have been happier. She used to get so angry with her father. They fought all the time. She used to scream at him, "I wish you were dead." And he used to say, "I'll go and jump off the viaduct if you like. Only way I'll get any peace." Lots of people jumped off the Kelburn Viaduct and killed themselves. Sarita decided to go downstairs and make herself something to eat, if she could find anything. She stepped down into the dark, stuffy house. She felt like she was going into hell. She looked at her watch, 2:50 in the afternoon, and the house was dark and silent with the curtains still drawn. It smelt of cigarette smoke and seemed to have no air. Her mother was hunched up on the floor in the lounge, reading her horoscope. "Romance is just around the corner," she said. What a laugh. "What's happened to Steve?" "No idea," she shrugged. "I knew he didn't want any complications in his life." "Well, I'm getting a bit worried about you." "Oh, I'm all right." "You don't go anywhere. Don't even get dressed. Look at you. Still in your dirty old dressing gown. All you do is slop around the house watching TV." "Oh, I just can't be bothered anymore," said Jackie. "Do you know something? If it wasn't for you, I wouldn't care if I was dead." "Oh, Mum, don't say that." Really, she'd have to do something. She'd give Anne a ring at her work. Rain rushed down the window pane like tears. Patricia had cried herself out now, dry, like a riverbed. "Why did you do it, Donald?" she said to his picture. "I loved you so much." He stared at her from the bedside table. Just like that day when she'd accused him of seeing someone else. Staring. Not saying anything. Who is it? She'd said. I know there's someone. I never see you these days except at work. For God's sake, Patricia, it's nothing like that. Well, why don't you come round anymore? Why don't you invite me to the flat? Every time I suggest I'll make a meal, you come up with some excuse. Well, what else am I expected to think? I told you not to expect anything from me. You knew that right from the start. Because you have a wife. Oh, yes, I understood that. What I don't understand is another woman. There isn't another woman. He'd swung his chair around and looked out the window. All right, then. I'll come to the flat tonight. No! So there is someone else. I am not seeing another woman. Can't you get that into your head? Well, why don't you want me to come around then? Just give me a break, will you? I need a break. Listen, Donald. Why don't you explain things to me? I'd understand. I always understand, don't I? Don't think I don't appreciate it. I do. Well, don't you think I deserve an explanation, then? I've been here for your every whim. I've looked after you, remembered birthdays, sorted things out with Jackie, lied for you when you were going with Megan, lied about the flat, let you cry on my shoulder. I mean, what have you done for me? I'm sorry, he said, if I haven't done anything for you. You're so warm and soft, he had said to her when they'd first made love. She had dreamed of him saying that, but had never thought it would actually happen. All his women were so attractive and glamorous. Thin, not overweight like her. Well, she wasn't too bad. People said she had a nice face. She began to wonder if that was all she was, a face. She couldn't believe it when Donald had made a move to her that night. He'd been out to lunch with an important client and had come back late and rather inebriated. He'd promised he'd be back early because he had to work on a case for the next day. He was always doing that, making promises and not keeping them. But she'd had nothing important to do. So, after they'd finished, he'd taken her out to dinner. Well, she had done most of the work. He'd been so lovely to her, really appreciated her. They'd been talking across the table, seriously, about work, when he'd suddenly said, Oh, gosh, you're beautiful. Oh, don't be silly, she'd said. No, he'd said, you are. And then he'd taken her hand. Oh, listen, Donald, she'd said, you're just saying this. Waiting, praying that he would deny it. And he had. She'd really wondered if she was dreaming. What about all the other women? What about Jackie? Can't tell one of them from the other, he said. They're all the same. Out for what they can get. Hard, brittle women. The lot of them. Especially my wife. Come on. Let's go to your place. And so, they'd got into a routine. She making meals for him in the flat, watching television, making love. It was almost like being a family, especially with their cat. Their cat, Letitia. She remembered the night she'd decided to go around to the flat to see if he was there. She couldn't believe her eyes when she'd seen the lamplight. She'd sneaked up the steps at the side and peeped through the slit in the curtain at the corner window. And there he was, sitting with Letitia on his knee. And then she'd heard the music. At first she thought it was the stereo, but when he clapped and smiled, she knew it wasn't. She could see him talking to someone. She'd strained to see. A young girl had appeared. Patricia had to duck quickly in case she was seen. The girl had gone into the kitchen as if she owned the place. She came back with a drink and sat in the opposite chair so Patricia could only see her bare feet. She'd felt devastated. Nothing could have shocked her more than this. A girl So young. What sort of a man was he? She'd never thought he'd be one of those sort of men. Why hadn't he been satisfied with her? She'd done everything to please him. You're not hurting me like this, Donald, she'd said aloud to herself, and she felt quite calm as she'd walked down the concrete steps to the car. Anne's phone rang. She rushed to it. Maybe it was a man, someone from the past, or someone she'd met at a party who had found her phone number. I hope you don't mind me ringing, Sarita said. I phoned you yesterday at work, but you weren't there. Oh, what is it, Sarita? Is everything all right? It's Mother. Anne's heart seemed to do a flip and jump into her throat. It must be something terrible to get Sarita concerned. What is it? Is she all right? I'm worried about her. She just sits around all day, doesn't get dressed or anything, just watches the telly all the time. Oh, would you come and see her, please? I'd feel better if you did. Well, I don't know if I should do that, Sarita. She told me she wanted to be alone, didn't want to see anyone for a while. That doesn't sound like the normal her, does it? No, don't suppose it does. Okay, Sarita, I'll come around. I'll be there in about half an hour. I'll get a taxi. She had nothing better to do. May as well go and see Jackie. Though she was sure there wouldn't really be anything wrong. Things always seemed to go so well for Jackie. She was spoilt, didn't know it. Her husband had died just as she had wanted. She had a lover. She had all the time in the world to do as she liked. Anne couldn't believe her eyes when she saw Jackie. She looked simply ghastly, blinking up from the beanbag on the floor, reminding Anne of Miss Havisham in Great Expectations, still in her wedding dress among the cobwebs. Oh, hell, Jackie, you look terrible. Jackie scowled at her and sipped at a drink. Pour yourself a whiskey. It's Donald's. I'm really getting a taste for it. Oh, come on, Jackie. What's the problem? No problem. I'm perfectly happy. Rubbish. You're in a real state now. What's wrong with you? Jackie lowered her head so Anne couldn't see her face. Jackie, are you crying?
15: No. Yes. Oh, Anne, I feel so terrible. I want to die.
14: Anne believed her. Come on, she said, nearly saying, pull yourself together. She put her arm round Jackie. To her surprise, Jackie turned into her and began to sob. Anne patted her back.
15: I can't stand it, Anne, Jackie sobbed.
14: Is it Donald?
15: I don't know. Everything seems so black. Life, it's too much. I want to die.
14: You've got to think of Sarita and Tim.
15: I know. Otherwise...
14: Come on, Anne said. Sit up. I'll get you a flannel from the bathroom.
15: No, no, Jackie said. I'll go and have a shower. Put on something decent.
14: After lunch, Anne talked Jackie into going for a walk. Jackie laughed when Anne told her she'd been writing to the personal column. What made you do it? Well, how else am I going to meet someone? I don't want to go to a pub and pick someone up, and I don't want to go to a singles club. Now, to tell you the truth, Jackie said, I've thought of doing it myself, but I've never had the nerve. So, Anne said, what's happened to good old Steve? Bugger off, as I knew he would. What was his excuse? Oh, I haven't a clue. I just didn't hear from him again.
15: You mean he hasn't been in touch with you?
14: That's right. It's ages since I've heard from him. Really? I've thought of doing all sorts of nasty things, Jackie said, like going to see Eleanor and telling her the whole story. It's a wonder Steve hasn't worried about that.
15: Maybe you should.
14: What's the point? It won't get Steve back, will it? I should have realised what a bastard he was to deceive her in the first place.
15: They're all the same men, Anne said. You just have to expect that of them.
14: There's got to be some decent ones around, Jackie said.
7: Elizabeth Hawthorne. She'll be back again tomorrow at the same time after the news and weather at 3 to continue The Widowhood of Jackie Bates by Frances Cherry. 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Still to come, The Conversation and Fertility in Your 40s. Why is it more difficult for older women to get pregnant? The program asks an embryologist and a fertility advocate what women need to understand about their bodies. Now, The Conversation from the BBC is on our website on the rundown from the All Night program. But when you click on it, click on the address for the All Night program that you will receive if you text conversation to 2101, you will find that you have to go to the website, The Conversation. You'll click on that and it'll take you to the website. Then you have to go to episodes. That's the key to this one, because it's not on the landing page, but it's on the next page. It's just got, it's the second one down on the next page. So it's called Fertility in the 40s. It's not hard to find if you know the topic. 21 minutes past 3 still to come. As I mentioned, there is that at 3:30, but we do have time for some music, beginning with David Bowie.

0: Ah, the boss, and tomorrow never knows. Mr. Springsteen's 2009 album Working on a Dream features that. And before that, it was 1814 with You and You and I, released in 2007. And David Bowie opened the set with Life on Mars from the 71 album Honky Dory. Good music. It's 29 minutes away from the news and weather at 4. It is time now to return to the BBC for today's conversation. Fertility in your 40s.
1: Do you ever feel like you're hearing two contradictory messages? On the one hand, women are warned not to wait too late to have a baby. But at the same time, newspapers are full of celebrities who have had children while in their late 40s. So what really does happen to fertility in our 40s? I'm joined today by Sarah Allison, a fertility advocate who experienced treatment in India, Spain and Greece. And Dr. Alison Campbell, a consultant embryologist and chief scientific officer of the Care Fertility Group. She is also a fellow of the Royal College of Pathologists. Sarah and Alison, welcome to the programme.
2: Thank you. Great to be here.
1: Alison, you have spent your career helping women have babies. Have you always been interested in fertility?
2: Yes, I have been interested in fertility since a really young age, actually. I was breeding canaries in my bedroom when I was a young girl. I was just so fascinated. I've always been into gardening, even as a child, planting seeds and being astounded by a tiny seed being able to make a beautiful flower or a tree. So yeah, I think it's in my DNA.
1: And would you tell me, what exactly is a clinical embryologist?
2: Well, it's a scientist. I'm not a medical doctor. I have a PhD in embryo selection. I did a master's course in assisted reproduction technology. So clinical embryologist is a protected title. So I'm a state registered clinical scientist. And our role generally is at the bench, looking down the microscopes, collecting the eggs, washing the sperm, putting them together in a number of ways, which we may talk about later. So it's a fabulous job, especially for a biologist who has that sort of passion and has the empathy and wants to work with people and make a really positive difference.
1: Sarah, you have become a fertility advocate almost by accident, as I understand. I believe you actually worked in PR. What got you to a beach in Goa?
3: I actually left just before the pandemic. I'd worked a pretty full-on two decades career in London and just finished training in Chinese medicine for 3 years. So I just needed a break. I was walking down the beach in Goa one day, talking to a friend in New Zealand who has a beautiful baby born through donor egg and sperm. And I was approaching 43. And she said to me, look, I think you need to get a move on. What's your plan here? You've always known you wanted to be a mother. So what are you doing? So we talked about her daughter and my finances. I pretty immediately organized fertility tests. And I found myself sitting in my local cafe crying over my AMH, the anti-malarial hormone result. Being almost 43, mine was pretty low. And I didn't have anyone to interpret those results. So I was really just looking at a piece of paper, scanning Google, trying to make sense of it all, completely overwhelmed, thinking, have I actually just weighted myself out of motherhood?
1: And Alison, what is female fertility and how exactly does it change with age?
2: It's really impacted by age. So fertility doesn't fall off a cliff at 40 years old. But it steepens sharply after the mid-30s and then again into the 40s. And I don't think there is enough awareness around this. A woman is born with all the eggs she'll ever have. So as she's born, there may be around 1 million egg cells. By the time she reaches puberty, there will be less than 500,000. So they're just being lost all the time. And then less than 500 will ever ovulate. And then by the time she gets to menopause, there's meiotic arrest. There is no more chances. So it's just like a waterfall of declining numbers. And it's not just about numbers, it's about quality. So whilst they're sitting there dormant as the woman matures, they are exposed to reactive oxygen species, the cohesin, which is holding the chromosomes together. And we maybe talk about meiosis, is deteriorating and being lost. So there are errors that can start to form in those eggs. So it's a quality issue as much as a numbers game. So the AMH, the anti-malarian hormone that Sarah mentioned, it's a good indicator of ovarian reserve, of the possible number of eggs remaining in the ovary.
1: Could you just expand a little bit on meiosis and chromosomal abnormalities?
2: But meiosis is the cell division process that produces both the eggs and the sperm. And importantly, they have to have half the number of chromosomes that we have in every other cell of our body, because when they join together, the egg and the sperm, they make the full complement. So the cells will start with their full complement of 46 chromosomes, and those chromosomes will separate to make two cells that have half each, the egg or the sperm. And as women get older, the chromosomes aren't held together as effectively, so they can separate prematurely. So then you may get an extra copy in one of the cells and a missing copy in another cell. So this is called aneuploidy. It's a huge problem. What happens then is the embryo may not develop at all because it's got the wrong copy number of chromosomes. It may implant and miscarry, which is a huge problem as a women's age increases. Or it may implant and result in a child with a condition, Down syndrome or Edwards syndrome, those sorts of syndromes.
1: It's interesting because what effectively you're saying is that older women do find it somewhat harder to get pregnant in the first place, but also to stay pregnant. What about men's fertility as they age?
2: Well, we see a similar phenomenon in terms of deteriorating sperm quality with age, but nothing like we see with women. And they're completely different processes. We've talked about how a woman is born with all the eggs she's going to have. A man is producing sperm all the time. So simplistically, we talk about it like a warehouse for a woman. That's it. You've got your eggs stored there. And a factory for a man. They're just constantly being produced. And it takes about 90 days for a spermatogenic cycle. So major lifestyle changes can completely change the sperm quality and the sperm count.
1: Now, Sarah, you actually have a very international experience of fertility. So take us back to that beach in Goa where this all began.
3: Yeah, sure. So I quickly realised that as a solo woman, countries like Switzerland, Italy, closely neighbouring the UK that I might have considered, I wasn't legally permitted to access treatment there. There are other countries for sure, Turkey, Slovakia, I think most Asian countries, you have to be married.
1: So then you went to Spain?
3: Yeah, the first clinic I went to was my friend's clinic. Because I was panicking so much that I'd missed the boat, I didn't do any research. I just went straight to her clinic. However, I didn't go to her exact branch, nor did I use her doctor. And she actually went to them for donor egg and sperm implantation, where the embryo is effectively popped straight into you, whereas I was going there to undertake a completely different process of having my eggs removed, fertilized with donor sperm, and then any resulting embryos put back inside. So recommendations from friends need to be accepted with caution. It wasn't a successful cycle, which wasn't surprising because the odds weren't in my favour. But harder was how I was treated by the clinic and the lack of patient care and the massive gap really at this very start where I just didn't know what to ask. And the doctor certainly didn't volunteer information. I then moved to Greece and for the same amount that I paid for one cycle in Spain, I could have done almost three cycles in Greece with a reputable privately owned clinic that actually had a doctor who specialises in older women. It's very hard to find doctors that claim that specialism. So effectively, you're going into treatment as a 42-year-old being treated by a doctor who's may typically be treating mostly 32-year-olds, women with slightly different biology or different outlook and perhaps different circumstances. If it's a 32-year-old partnered woman, that's quite different from a solo woman who's 42 and with very little support, who's funding the journey alone.
1: And what about other costs that are involved?
3: Well, I've actually put together via Solo Fertility 40s a spreadsheet of 54

0: it looked like I had about 7 mature eggs. I went into the operation. I was stood in a very air-conditioned room wearing a paper-thin gown, feeling extremely nervous. Had the operation. There wasn't any pain, but it was more the overwhelm of it all. In the end, they took 5 mature eggs and these formed 3 embryos. They were all tested and all found to be aneuploid, which means not compatible with life. And this was delivered to me by phone when I was back in the UK, in a very brief phone call in which I was told to just use donor eggs.
1: Alison, what is IVF?
2: IVF stands for in vitro fertilization, and it's quite a generic term. So it just means the Latin in vitro, in glass, so in a petri dish or in a tube, we would create the embryo. We will add the eggs and sperm together.
1: And some of the eggs might not become viable.
2: Exactly. So it sounds like Sarah had 7 eggs collected. 5 of them were mature, 3 of them fertilized. So these are typical rates, I would say, of maturity and fertilization. So we can do that in 2 different ways. Conventional IVF, where we simply, it sounds simple, we wash and dilute the sperm to the right concentration and mix the sperm and the eggs together. The alternative is intracytoplasmic sperm injection, ICSI, where we would typically do this where we've got a problem with sperm quality. If the sperm count is low, for example, or the motility is poor, the sperm can't find their way to fertilize the egg in a conventional IVF setting. So we then inject a single sperm into the middle of the egg. And at least at Care Fertility, around 50% of patients would have ICSI rather than IVF for those reasons. But there are many countries now around the world where ICSI is the standard of care. And they've just moved on, and that's what they do as standard, because they feel that they overcome any risk of failed fertilization with IVF. I don't really think that's the perfect solution. And if we can do a more natural procedure, then I think we should. But that's a debate that continues. So we've done IVF or ICSI. We leave them overnight in the lab, and then we'll assess for fertilization. And we're looking for 2 nuclei to show, one's from the egg and one's from the sperm. And then the embryos will develop in the lab for a few more days. And we're aiming to get to this blastocyst stage 5 days later, where we have a couple of 100 cells.
1: And Sarah, what exactly is a donor egg?
0: A donor egg would be an egg used from another woman. So one of my friends has donated her eggs at a younger age. She knew she never wanted to be a mother, and she's really happy that 2 of her eggs have been used, and she still doesn't want to be a mother. So she's enabled someone like my friend in New Zealand to be a mum. I also have a good friend in Goa who her child was created from donor egg and sperm as well. Both of them had tried IVF. It hadn't worked with their own eggs. So eventually you have to make a decision about, okay, what is the most important thing here? For sure, the child's health and my ability to have to provide a solid foundation to nurture a healthy, stable, well-balanced child. But then also to actually become a mother and fulfill your own desires of motherhood.
1: Alison?
2: Yeah, well, donor eggs largely overcome age-related egg quality issues. And I agree, it's a wonderful gift to give an egg to a recipient. It's a wonderful thing. But it's not for everybody. Fertility decisions are highly individual. And I'm really intrigued by different people's perceptions of a good chance. So if a patient came to see us and they are 43 years old, let's say, and they want to compare the chance of having a baby with their own egg or a donor egg, we would be looking at something like, depending on many other factors, but approximately 5% chance of success with your own egg and 50% chance of success with a donor egg. And to some patients, it's clear cut. I will definitely go with my own, or I would definitely go with a donor. And everybody is so individual. And who are we to steer that decision? It's such a big decision. And people want to preferentially use their own genetic material if they can.
0: It was absolutely something that was on my radar. It was just a shame that the first time it

0: it really became something that perhaps I needed to consider was in casual conversations with doctors, as opposed to with a therapist or a situation that had actually discussed what my ambitions were longer term. For some women of my age will happily go straight to donor eggs. They maybe don't have the finances to do rounds and rounds of IVF. Donor egg is not by any means a cheap option, but you are perhaps in whatever package you choose, you end up with five eggs from a woman, and you choose your donor sperm, or you don't choose it. In a country like Spain, where everything is fully anonymous, the clinic chooses someone based on similar characteristics to yours. And that's how you create your embryo. And then hopefully you grow the baby inside you. So it's really that carrying and growing of the baby where you form that first bond.
1: You're listening to The Conversation from the BBC World Service. I'm Ella Alshamahi, and my guests today help women in their 40s who are trying for a baby. Fertility advocate Sarah Allison and consultant embryologist Dr. Alison Campbell. Alison, women coming to you in such an emotional, vulnerable state just opens up a whole pile of questions. You're in clinics, which obviously the business model is that, there's a business model. Is there a conflict of interest there, or can there be? And how do people handle it?
2: Front and centre of us as medical professionals, clinical scientists, is the patient and what's best for the patient. And we're there to guide them in this very difficult time and give them the very best treatment and the very best chance based on their individual needs and hopes and dreams. It is emotionally charged, but we obviously have the patient at the heart of everything we do. That's how we've trained. That's why we're in this field. We want to help.
1: Sarah?
0: Clinics really, really vary. And that's what I've heard from countless women around the world. You know, Solar Fertility 40s is being read by women across 35 countries. So I started writing after my first failed cycle in Spain, and quickly found my Substack and started emailing me about their experiences. That's when I realised that I hadn't just got unlucky, I was a pattern. And actually, there are women from many different types of clinic all around the world who are not quite getting the care that they should be getting.
1: Sarah, newspapers are full of celebrities who have had children while in their late 40s, including actors Rachel Weisz and Halle Berry. But you worry about the younger women reading these stories. What exactly in these stories troubles you? Because some people might be seeing it as quite hopeful.
0: When I think about my cousin who's just turned 30, I'm really glad that the egg freezing option seems to be reaching her cohort. More and more women are freezing their eggs. Hopefully they're also getting the message that this is absolutely no guarantee. I know several women who froze eggs at 37 who have still not got a baby. So there are reasons to be cheerful, but then the celebrity stories very often leave out the critical details that would truly inform women about their options. So they're not being forthcoming about the fact that they might have used a donor egg, and also that they're adding to their families. So Anne Hathaway, Sienna Miller, a lot of the recent celebrities in the headlines, they have been adding to their families. So this is completely different to you, a woman who is 41, 43, 45, who wants to start a family. The odds are going to be against you, as Alison mentioned, around 5%. Women who are already in the limelight, they're not going to be able to hide their pregnancies. So if they don't want to talk about their use of a donor egg, it's entirely understandable. It should be every woman's right to decide what she shares. These are private details to do with their child's parentage. But where it is other people using their late stage pregnancies to create a profile for themselves without mentioning the fact that they've most likely used a donor egg if they're 48, 49, 50, that's really where the waters are getting muddy, and it really risks misinforming younger women about what's possible for them.
1: Alison.
2: Yes, if you've had one child, you've demonstrated that you can conceive, you've proven fertility, but time has passed, so your chance will go down with time. What we don't really know is how common secondary infertility is. We know that it is pretty common. You can have a baby effortlessly and then you can't conceive again. I have three daughters in their early 20s, so I've started to drip feed and talk about fertility and egg freezing, not for the next few years, but just so it's in their mind. Because I think it's an important, empowering thing that people should be considering if they reach the early 30s and they've got no imminent plans. They need to be aware that their fertility is declining and this is one thing that they may be able to do to try and preserve it.
1: You are then also just locked into having to have IVF, which is quite expensive, potentially.
2: Yeah, well, I see it as an insurance policy, really. You freeze your eggs, you know they're there, you need to understand that they may not be good quality, they may not be effective in the future, but there's a chance there, and your fertility, the quality is on ice, quite literally. So let's fast forward 10 years, you're trying to conceive, you may conceive naturally, you'll never use those eggs, let's hope. But if you don't, then they're there for a chance. I've done quite a bit of work looking at the literature on this, because I was concerned that people would go for a treatment of ovarian stimulation, freeze their eggs, job done. And we know that the egg number can vary significantly. So they may have 5 eggs, they may have 40 eggs. But there wasn't really any conversation around, well, how many eggs do I actually need? They've had one round, they've got them 5 eggs frozen, but that's not really going to give you a high and realistic chance in the future. So those conversations need to take place and think, right, well, what number of eggs are we aiming for? And that will directly relate to the age of the woman at the time of the freeze. So it's all a numbers game.
1: Oh, right. So the number that, you know, whether it's 10 or 20 or what have you, that number that you want to bank changes depending on her age.
2: Yeah, for sure. And that's because of this aneuploidy situation. So if you're 38 and you decide now I'm going to bank my eggs, you will need more than if you were 28 because of the chances of the quality of those eggs, because of the chance of aneuploidy being so much higher when you're 38.
1: Now, Sarah, you are now an advocate for single women in their 40s, but you also did end up having a child. Could you tell us how you conceived? Was that through IVF?
0: So, yeah, you're correct. I didn't have a baby via IVF in the end. I did sign up to a clinic I found in Greece, paid the deposit, and then I actually met someone. I thought, oh, maybe this could lead to something. And he also understood how desperately I wanted to be a mother. And I was already, at the time I was recovering from some quite difficult side effects from all the treatment. Some of my hair fell out. I had had a lot of abdominal cramps for about 2 months after the second stimulation, because I think the stimulation was too high. And I was just very frayed by the whole process and the thought of doing more, especially all the needles. So I've had a pretty intense needle phobia where I'm involuntarily faint at the sight of any kind of needle and injection.
1: Sarah, so, and you're doing it on your own. That is just horrific.
0: I would have to lie on the bed, sort of point where I wanted the needle to go and look the other way. And if I lost my nerve, I'd have to phone a friend and just get them to talk. And I'd try and tune into their voice. The injections for some women are pretty standard part of the process. For other women, really full on. So he really understood how much I had already tried and suffered, really, and he offered to help. And the first ovulation cycle that we tried, I became pregnant.
2: Oh, a lovely story.
1: I know, right? It's remarkable. Alison, this field is changing at an astonishing speed. It is really easy to forget that IVF has only been possible since the late 70s. What new developments excite you most?
2: Well, I guess on this topic, I mean, there's so many exciting developments in the wider sector of IVF. But on this topic, I'm really excited by the prospect of being able to prevent this meiotic aneuploidy, which is the huge issue that we're faced with as women as we age. It's very early days, but there's some interesting research going on, especially in the mouse, to show that you could treat an egg from an old mouse, an immature egg, then to allow it to complete its meiosis, this cell division, treat it before its meiosis and prevent this meiotic aneuploidy. So they're moving on to human testing. So some of our patients have donated immature eggs to this research. So they're being treated with this therapeutic. We're never going to be able to use them because it's a research setting, to see whether we can stop this malsegregation of chromosomes, this premature separation of the chromosomes that is so critical and that is the cause of all of our problems, our aging and aneuploidy. So it would take a long time to know whether it could be effective in the human, but I think it could give us some hope for the future. But we'll wait and see.
1: Ladies, thank you so much for being on The Conversation. My guests today have been Sarah Allison, a fertility advocate based between Goa and the UK, and Dr. Alison Campbell, a consultant embryologist in the UK. Thanks for listening.
3: 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Click on that and then go to episodes, and it's on the second page, fertility in the 40s, and you will get it. Thank you for your attention during that. That was quite the program. A lot of emotion in there and a lot of trial and tribulation. You can imagine how hard that was. This is Charlie and Hayden and Hank Jones, and Nobody Knows the Trouble I've Seen.

0: Charlie Hayden and Hank Jones, and Nobody Knows the Trouble I've Seen.
1: RNZ Pacific News, Talo Falava, I'm Johnny Blades. The Solomon Islands opposition is accusing Australia of foreign interference by dangling nearly $1 billion to kill a no-confidence motion in Prime Minister Matthew Wiley earlier this month. The ABC reported on Monday that around $900 million in support for the country was on the table as a treaty with Australia neared the end of negotiations. The Solomon's opposition leader Manasa Songovade says the timing is suspect, although the motion of no confidence has been withdrawn on Sunday. He claims messages between Australian officials and Solomon's ministers included an appeal to, quote, stand together to defeat this motion. Mr. Songovade says that statement undermines the Solomon's parliamentary sovereignty. Australia's Prime Minister Anthony Albanese says the country respects the sovereignty and democratic processes of all countries. A reporter in Kauai, Hawaii, says people have been out in the streets checking on each other after Hurricane Lau. The storm lashed Kauai last night, but warnings have been lifted on Wednesday morning. Dylan Archeta, a journalist with the Hawaii News Now outlet, says people have been making their way around on small bikes, golf carts, and even cars if they have gas.
2: And the people of this island, they're usually pretty happy. They're kind. They know how to check on their neighbors. And so it's a good feeling right now. Obviously, the communities that were hit harder, they're a little bit more worried, but they can rest easy knowing that their neighbors will be taking care of them.
1: While no official warnings are in place, the U.S. National Weather Service says swells from Lowell will continue to generate life-threatening surf and rip current conditions during the next few days across many of the Hawaiian islands. There's also still a threat of flash flooding. Papua New Guinea has introduced free vaccination for human papillomavirus, or HPV, for girls aged between 9 and 14 in the National Capital District and in Central Province. HPV is responsible for more than 95% of cervical cancer cases. Kaya Selby has more.
3: The World Health Organization estimates over 1,000 women in PNG are diagnosed with cervical cancer each year, at the cost of around 650 lives. It's noted the program expects to reach about 60,000 eligible girls in phase one. It says vaccinating girls before exposure can protect them against HPV strains responsible for up to 90% of those deaths. The Health Minister, Dr. Billy Joseph, says there are plans to expand the vaccine program beyond the first two districts as it reviews the data and service delivery. This would ensure eligible vaccine recipients don't fall through the cracks.
1: PNG police have released pictures of four men suspected of stealing gold in an armed hold-up last week in Port Moresby. Police Commissioner David Manning has called for public assistance in locating the suspects, who made off with 25 gold bars worth at least several million dollars and almost 400,000 Australian dollars of cash. Atariano Matiariki has more.
4: In the early hours of September 2nd, 10 armed assailants held private security crews at gunpoint and proceeded to steal the goods in Port Moresby. Commissioner Manning is advising the public not to approach the men or their assailants, and only report sightings or relevant information to authorities. The public can call the police hotline at 122 or report information at a local police station.
1: The Solomon Islands Minister for Mines and Energy is pushing for urgent reform of mining legislation. Derek Manuaari says the first-come, first-served approach under current mining law is a recognised flaw that needs to be addressed through legislative reform. He says new legislation will aim to strengthen the role of customary landowners in decision-making concerning mineral development on their land. Mr. Manuaari says proposed amendments to the mines and minerals legislation need to be brought before Parliament as soon as possible. Tonga's Supreme Court has issued urgent interim orders restraining the Prime Minister and his officers from refusing access to journalists from two media outlets. Kaniva Tonga reports that the orders relate to admission to government press conferences for journalists from the Tonga Chronicle, or Kalo Nikali Tonga, and 88.1 FM Le Tioak e Kakai, or People's Radio Tonga. The Chief Justice Malcolm Bishop KC issued the orders following an urgent application by E Tuate Lavu Lavu, Chief Executive Officer of the outlets. A doctor says New Zealand is not trying hard enough for the neighbouring country Fiji, with needle sharing for methamphetamine causing an HIV epidemic. A Public Health Communications Centre briefing released this week shows a 14-fold increase in infections over the past 5 years. One baby in Fiji is dying every 3 months from HIV. Co-author of a new report, Dr. Sharon McClellan, says there's concern HIV is increasing for Pacific communities in New Zealand as well. She says the government needs to invest in sexual health and education services in both countries. In world news, Canadian Prime Minister Mark Carney says his government will match new United States tariffs dollar for dollar with tariffs of its own, while stressing that he does not want to escalate the trade conflict between the neighbouring countries. Mr. Carney says the counter-tariffs are required in order to protect Canadian consumers.
5: I don't believe in escalating the conflict. That's not constructive. But our tariffs are necessary to protect our workers, protect our companies, and our communities. We can't let American goods into Canada tariff-free while they charge our companies to export them.
1: A trade war began after US President Donald Trump returned to office and imposed a series of tariffs on Canadian goods, despite having negotiated and repeatedly praised the North American trade agreement during his first term. In sport, Tahiti and New Zealand have joined the semi-finalists at the Oceania Under-19 Men's Football Championships in Apia, Samoa. Tahiti beat Fiji 2-1, while New Zealand thrashed Vanuatu 6-0 to secure their spot. They join New Caledonia and Solomon Islands in the semi-finals, which are scheduled for Friday. New Zealand fronts up against New Caledonia, while Tahiti squares off against the Solomons. In rugby, All Blacks coach Dave Rennie says he'll make changes to his side for the fourth and final test against South Africa in Baltimore this weekend as they look to square the series. Injuries to captain Adi Savea, Quinn Tupia and Luke Jacobson have forced at least three changes for the test. But Rennie says their plan was to always mix things up.
6: We sort of always thought that we'd make changes in the fourth test, regardless of whether we won that third one or not. Make sure we're bringing guys with plenty of energy and share the load. Obviously, three key players missing alters a little bit of that thinking as well. But what we know is we'll have a highly motivated 23 guys stripping on the weekend.
1: And the All Black team is named Friday morning. Three Vanuatu surfers are competing at the International Surfing Association World Junior Surfing Champs in El Salvador. The Daily Post of Vanuatu reports that Sasha Ferry, Manoa Taruch and Emily Taleo are competing at the event amongst over 400 athletes in the under 16 and under 18 categories for boys and girls. The Vanuatu Surfing Association says the young surfers will gain valuable experience competing at one of the sport's major junior events. The event ends on Sunday. And that's a bulletin of news and sport from RNZ Pacific.
0: Aloha, this is Pacific Waves from RNZ Pacific. I'm Susana Swiswuki. On the show today, Hawaii braces for flooding and strong winds from Hurricane Lau. New Zealand urged to do more to help Fiji tackle HIV. And pressure grows to release the Māori and Pacific Medical Admission Scheme review. Hawaii has declared a state of emergency as powerful Hurricane Lau makes its way toward the islands. Warnings are in place in parts of Hawaii due to Hurricane Lau. The U.S. National Weather Service says conditions are deteriorating for Niihau, Kauai, and Oahu. Hurricane Lau is expected to bring flash flooding, damaging waves, and high winds. I spoke with Hawaii News Now reporter Dylan Ancheta and began by asking him what conditions are like on Kauai.
7: Aloha, thank you so much for having me. The conditions right now, we are looking at the early evening time, and all day they have been off and on, breezy, rainy. But as we go into the nighttime hours here, we do anticipate that the strongest of the hurricane effects will be felt. We are expecting tropical storm force winds, maybe even some hurricane gusts, especially for the west side of Kauai and the island of Niihau.
8: Has this storm led to the closures of schools and businesses and travel?
7: Absolutely. A short time ago, we just heard from the governor, Josh Green, governor of the state of Hawaii. He announced that schools, state offices, along with the judiciary, will be closed for Tuesday, that is tomorrow, as communities recover. Here on Kauai, schools were out initially for the Labor Day holiday, but they will also be closed tomorrow. Earlier today, we also learned that the Lihue Airport, which is one of the main airports really of this island, was also shut down. So a lot of travelers there, either stranded here on island or if they were coming to, were no longer able to make it.
8: So with all the closures in place, has this led to a state of emergency being declared?
7: Yes, actually, a state of emergency was declared prior to this storm approaching. Our government officials, they do a really good job at analyzing the threat and seeing the needs of the community. And so they have signed their proclamations, which allows them to free up resources ahead of the storm. And so we are anticipating for the worst. There was a news conference with county officials earlier today in which they said we are preparing for the worst as if it were a direct hit, even though it will likely not be a direct hit. However, that is how they are preparing.
8: What are you seeing or hearing from local communities on the island?
7: You know, Kauai, it is my hometown. It is my home island. It's a very special community. People look after each other and they care for their neighbors. They care for their kupuna. And so they have been very cautious about this storm. They have taken the warning seriously. They have also, you know, heeded the warnings and are now sheltering in place. And so it is good to see that people are looking out for each other. A lot of people here lived through the Hurricane Iniki in 1992, and that was a massive Category 4 that rolled right over this island. And so a lot of them are familiar with that. Mm. They say that they did not want to take any risks, and so they went ahead and got prepared.
8: Are there already signs of flooding? I know that you said that you're anticipating strong winds, but I'm just wondering if there's signs of flooding or dangerous surf.
7: Absolutely, yes. The deep tropical moisture that is associated with Hurricane Lowell, that is trailing the system, that has already been brought up, or it is on its way up. The outer bands of the hurricane definitely brought some rain. We have seen some flooding, not just on the island of Kauai, but also Oahu as well. And so some areas that are prone to flooding, they have flooded. We know that some rivers are running a bit high, but here on Kauai so far, no word of any significant flooding in the sense here.
8: Thank you so much, Dylan, for your time. Is there anything else that you can update us on before I let you go?
7: Yeah, I also just want to mention, you know, the Aloha Spirit is alive and well. The county is closely monitoring for the use of emergency civil defense sirens. They have not sounded those yet. They say if the storm gets a little bit closer, they will do so into the evening hours as needed. And also a short time ago this afternoon, a very rare tornado watch was issued for the county of Kauai. They say that the conditions are right for tornadoes to pop up for the island of Niihau, and especially on the west side here of Kauai, which is very rare for our state.
9: For the latest update on Hurricane Lowell, head to rnz.co.nz/Pacific. A new study is calling for New Zealand to do better in assisting Fiji in responding to its HIV pandemic. An estimated 1.6% of Fijian adults have HIV, a 14-fold increase in infections over the past 5 years. Among pregnant women, the prevalence is 2%, with one child born with HIV every week. Atereano Matiariki has this report.
4: Last year, Fiji's Health Minister Dr. Ratu Atonio Lalabalavu declared an HIV outbreak. And as of March, the number of Fijians living with HIV has risen to at least 9,000, with that number still rising in August. Co-author Dr. Sharon McLennan says New Zealand is not an observer nation, but a Pacific nation.
10: We've got deep family, cultural, historical connections across the region. So when a public health crisis emerges somewhere like Fiji, it has implications for us and for our communities here in New Zealand, just as events in New Zealand can also affect our Pacific neighbours.
4: In 2025, New Zealand's then Minister for Pacific Peoples, Dr. Shane Leti, announced $4 million in support of Fiji's response to its HIV outbreak. Dr. McLennan says it was a great start, however she believes it is inefficient for a public health challenge of such magnitude. She says taking it out of the clinical realm and thinking of it as an international development, security and health systems issue could be a better approach.
10: Stronger health systems in the Pacific mean that we are less likely to see outbreaks that transfer from one place to another. We're going to see healthier populations that move between both places. It just makes health stronger across all of the entire region.
4: Dr. McLennan says domestically, more work with Fijian communities on this issue could lead to better outcomes around stigma.
10: Stigma remains a major barrier to people coming and getting tested or talking about it. So Pacific-led education, engagement, community leadership, and culturally safe services are really important, beyond just generic public health messaging.
4: Workforce capability and better monitoring or movement between countries are other practical ways New Zealand could better help Fiji. But Dr. McLennan says New Zealand's response has highlighted a gap between sometimes what we say and what we do for our Pacific neighbours. In Dr. McLennan's opinion, a lot of New Zealanders see what is happening in Fiji as something far away and someone else's problem. However, the reality of modern Pacific connections is that what happens in the Pacific affects New Zealand too.
10: I think we need to walk the walk. We're talking a good talk about being family, but when you're a family and one part of the family is hurting, the whole family hurts, and there's a need to gather around and support. And in this case, Fiji is struggling, and New Zealand is in a good place. New Zealand has great HIV support networks, great HIV services. We're doing really well in our own progress towards international targets related to HIV, and I think it's time to step up and give action to what we say about being a family and support a member of the family who's currently struggling.
9: In New Zealand, the Royal Australasian College of Physicians is calling for the government to release an independent review of the Māori and Pacific Medical Admission Schemes, or the MAPAS scheme. It says the evidence behind the review should be made public amid claims the scheme is discriminatory. The college says Pacific people remain underrepresented in the field of medicine. I spoke with the chair of the college's Pacific People's Member Advisory Group, Dr. Timothy Hopgood, and began by asking him what was his reaction to the claims.
11: My response to that is that I haven't seen this report in short. And, you know, as a doctor, one of the skills that we're taught very early on is to appraise evidence, to look at the situation, and to be able to make the critical decision with data presented in front of you. And so to be receiving comments on this report that I haven't seen about a program that, from my perspective, appears to be addressing recognised skills need and skill shortage, and to say that it's not working or that it's discriminatory, I need to see the data, I need to see the report.
9: So if you haven't seen the report yet, why is the scheme important for Pacific students wanting to take up medicine?
11: So when Māori and Pacific Admission Scheme MAPAS started at the University of Auckland, it was in response to exceedingly low numbers of Māori and Pacific students entering into the medical workforce, and a recognition by the University of Auckland that this was having significant impacts on the workforce, and subsequently, as a result of workforce representation, having an impact on patient care. And through the impact of MAPAS for over 50 years now, you know, we are seeing Māori still only making up 5.8% of the medical workforce, and Pacific just 2.8%. And this program still has a lot of work to do to try and catch up and address these disparities. It's not feasible to say that the skills need has gone. It's not feasible to say that we've addressed the shortages in workforce proportional to the population. These things are just simply not true. We don't see that in the workforce data from the Medical Council, and we see this as a group who largely stay in Aotearoa serving our Pacific communities in Aotearoa.
8: What do you think would happen if MEPAS was reduced or removed?
11: My concern is that this would send some very powerful signals to the Māori and Pacific community that the health status and situation is no longer a concern. It is well proven in data that Māori and Pacific experience worse health outcomes irrespective of other markers of need. People are talking about markers of need such as education, socioeconomic status. It has been well proven for decades that Māori and Pacific, even when you factor all of that in, do worse. I have real concerns that if this program is diminished or scrapped, that the progress that has been made towards equitable outcomes, equitable workforce, and a workforce that is responsive to Pacific needs will be undermined.
8: Did you go through the scheme yourself?
11: Yes, I did.
8: And what was that experience like?
11: It was a wonderful experience in the sense that when I got to university, I saw there were other Pacific people around me, and it can be a very overwhelming environment to be in a lecture theatre of over 1,000 people and to feel isolated in that sense. And it was beautiful journeying through with my Pacific peers, with my general peers, and recognising that we had a role to play in the Pacific community, and that this program, it means so much to us as Pacific people. You know, it's not simply us coming out the end with a piece of paper that says we're a doctor and a declaration of the Hippocratic Oath. It goes beyond that. It's the role that we play in advocating for the community. It's the role that we play as navigators for the community with both the skills and language and cultural awareness that we bring to the situation. It is that skill mix that we bring that we can also use to amplify and uplift other minority populations as well, because we understand the concepts of cultural safety and implicit bias. We see those impacts day to day in our community. The experience of journeying through the University of Auckland was wonderful. I have nothing but positive experiences on my medical school journey, and I recommend it to other people in the Pacific community.
8: If the review, which I understand the Health Minister hasn't released yet, and they did find issues with the MEPAS scheme, would you support the changes?
11: I think every program has to be held up to the light of day. And so any program that is afraid of feedback or afraid of review should be concerned. And I don't think that MAPAS should be at all afraid of any feedback or concerns being raised or addressed. But I just don't know the nature of these. And so I'm absolutely stuck as to comment on what these points could be. But of course, the University of Auckland, I'm sure, would take this feedback and acknowledge it should they be ever informed of what this shows. I haven't seen it.
8: Thanks, Dr. Timothy, for your time. Is there anything else that you'd like to share?
11: I'd just like to acknowledge the significant work that is done by my colleagues, Pacific medical colleagues in New Zealand, trying hard every day at the coalface to uplift Pacific health, the advocacy work that we do through research, through community activities, the stuff that goes beyond, you know, the clinical coalface. I just want to acknowledge their work.
9: The Australian government has released its agreement to deport more than 350 refugees and asylum seekers to Nauru, caving to pressure from a Senate inquiry. But Green Senator David Shoebridge says it leaves more questions than answers. Kaya Selby reports.
3: Shrouded in secrecy, the Australian government has been hesitant to release the controversial deal, instead giving details about the arrangements in bite-sized pieces during testimony at Parliament. One such revelation came from Home Affairs Minister Tony Burke in August of last year, when he said the deal gave Nauru $2.5 billion Australian dollars over 30 years. Senator Shoebridge says there is nothing in the document worth keeping secret.
12: When Australia enters into these kinds of agreements with foreign countries, it's standard that they're published. It is one part of a sort of two-pronged agreement. There's another whole memorandum which sets up the financial arrangements, and they are continuing to resist producing that document. You know, and that's another ongoing fight we're going to have with the Senate.
3: According to the agreement, once they've received a long-stay visa, a deported person would become a settled person with a commitment from Nauru not to send or return them to another country where they would be in danger. But their status as a settled person depends on their having a visa, which Nauru has the right to amend with Australia's consultation.
12: As soon as another Nauruan government comes in and decides, well, they want to remove work rights, or they want to take away any obligation to provide basic sustenance, or they want to create a detention camp to put people into, and that's been the history in Nauru, you know. Nauru can do that when it sees fit.
3: The Greens have been fiercely critical of the policy based on its very concept. A High Court ruling in 2023 made it illegal for the federal government to impose detention on migrants without a court sentence. That led to an automatic release of hundreds of detained refugees, most of whom have since been deported to Nauru. Critics call it cruel.
12: We know what happens. It's disastrous for their physical health. It's disastrous for their mental health. It's an epidemic of self-harm and tragically some people taking their lives. We know what happens because past experience has told us this. And in order to deal with a political problem that the government thinks it has here, they're willing to do that harm to yet more people.
9: That's Pacific Waves for today. For all episodes, head over to rnz.co.nz/Pacific. We're also on Spotify, Apple, and iHeartRadio. 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
13: Time for our weekly travel segment. Yep, we're heading off. Your chance to hear about some amazing adventures without leaving the comfort of your home. Although with today's destination, comfort isn't necessarily the number one priority. We're off to Papua New Guinea with one of our listeners, Frank Bolin, who's been living in New Ireland while volunteering with VSA. He's also had the chance to explore fascinating parts of the country, including Bougainville. Kia ora, Frank.
14: Afternoon, Susanna.
13: Afternoon. I love it. I was wondering what I was going to say to you in pidgin, and I hadn't prepared properly. What else could I have said to you?
14: That's about the limit.
13: Oh,
14: no,
13: was it?
14: That's about
13: okay.
14: The limit of my pigeon, so let's just
13: leave it there, but well done. We know there's a whole galaxy in terms of that extraordinary language.
14: It's a lovely language to listen to because there's enough English in it that you sort of, you know, you can vaguely follow what's going on, but not really. Yeah, it's fun.
13: What brought you and your wife to Papua New Guinea in the first place, Frank?
14: So, we were interested in doing some volunteering, and Mary, our daughter, had done a stint with VSA. So VSA is the MFAT-funded, well, and co-funded with other volunteers, but with volunteer service abroad. And Mary did a stint in Fiji, and we thought it would be fun to do something somewhere in the Pacific. And we were just, for some reason, drawn to the other side of the Pacific and somewhere that's definitely not on everyone's bucket list, but it's just a really interesting sounding place. So that was why we thought we'd go there.
13: Tell us about where you've spent your time on Papua New Guinea and what New Ireland is like.
14: So we were actually in New Britain.
13: Oh,
14: so there's two.
13: The
14: New Guinea Islands are a whole bunch of islands that are, you know, off to the east of the mainland of Papua New Guinea. And we were in New Britain, which is the bigger of the various islands, and New Ireland is its next-door neighbour. So New Britain's, I don't know, about 600-kilometre-long island, and at one end, the very far end of it, is a town called Kokopo, which is the capital of the province of East New Britain, which is one of the provinces of Papua New Guinea. And they, people would probably be more familiar with Rabaul, which is the old capital of German New Guinea when it was a German colony years ago. But Rabaul disappeared in a volcanic eruption in 1994, and they've sort of moved the capital to Kokopo, which was just a little hick town on the side of the road. So it's now sort of expanded to about 20,000 people, and that's the capital of the of actually the whole of the New Guinea Islands is all sort of centred around Kokopo now.
13: What was your first impression and how quickly did that change? Because the landscape is dramatic, isn't it?
14: So it's a beautiful island, beaches, gorgeous white sandy beaches and sort of grey sandy beaches around the volcanoes. There's sort of three big sets of volcanoes spread across the island. And as I say, Kokopo is very close to Rabaul, which is where one of the big volcanoes is, that most of the town of Rabaul disappeared under about 6 or 10 metres of ash when the volcano erupted. And so when you go visiting there, your impressions of the place is they've sort of cleaned the streets, but you're driving sort of past these mine dumps of ash on either side of you where there used to be a whole flourishing town. So, you know, the sort of volcanic impression at that end is quite dusty and sort of desolate. But towards the middle of the island, it's very lush tropical rainforest and lots of birds and lots of, beautiful big old trees that haven't been chopped down yet. And so it's a very, very steep, over 2,000 metre high mountains through the middle of the New Britain island chain. But then down to these just gorgeous beaches with nobody on them, with white sands. And yeah, just, it's amazing, really lovely.
13: Before we get into what you were doing, I'm interested when we think about Rabaul being wiped out in 1994 by a volcano, how challenging it's been to set up Kokopo and the infrastructure for it to then become the capital of New Britain. An ongoing process, I'm imagining. But daunting it feels.
14: Yeah, and as you can imagine, in any of these developing countries, trying to get the infrastructure underway, they did get a lot of aid from Australia and New Zealand and the US and Japan to kind of help rebuild and relocate everyone. But they moved 50,000 people out of that area into other parts of the country. Obviously, a lot of them farmers who had to be relocated to bits of land that they could find here and there in old abandoned cocoa plantations and copra plantations and things sort of spread throughout New Britain. So there's been quite a sort of mixing of the peoples as well, because the people who lived there were all the Tolai people who came from that part of the island, but they've now been mixed up with the Binings and others that live up in the hills. So there's been all of that churn. Then they've had to move, you know, all the government buildings and things and rebuild them all in Kokopo. And that's still very much a work in progress. You know, there's a two-lane road from the airport into town and only one side of it's working. The other side's still under construction. And that's, you know, 30 years later after the volcanic eruption. So, yes, things just take a long time for sure.
13: You've had a long career with CESPRI in New Zealand. How has that experience led to the work that you've been doing in Papua New Guinea?
14: Yes. So
13: I like that you giggled.
14: It's quite different.
13: Because you're like, what kind of question is that? How easily right. Can I answer that? So just go easy on us, I think, is the simple way to put it.
14: So I'm a technical person. I was the technical manager at CESPRI. So corporate horticulture, particularly storage and transport and that sort of thing. And I, you know, but big, and obviously kiwifruit, everyone knows the big industry. So I went there expecting to help with some development of some of their fruit and vegetable handling. And it, because most of it's picked and taken down to the Kokopo market and sold that day or the next day, very little product moves out of the island. It's, you know, the post-harvest handling system actually isn't too bad for the fitness for purpose. So I was struggling really to find anywhere that I could add a lot of value based off my previous experience. But they have a lot of issues with cocoa because they grow a lot of cocoa there from the early days. And the Europeans are getting sick of smoke in their cocoa because they dry it using fire dryers. So they've been encouraging people to use solar dryers. And I ended up just kind of drifting from fresh into dried product. And so I started looking at some very low-cost solar dryers for people to build that, you know, small-scale farmers could build. And then that led on to looking at the risk that the poor people of Papua New Guinea are facing with El Nino this year. It's going to be seriously severe for them. They've got, you know, a big drought forecast for this year because of El Nino. And last time they had a big one in 2015, there was 250,000 people starving up there. So, you know, they do need to start doing something. And so we sort of switched from looking at the cocoa drying as a commercial crop into drying product that they could be putting aside and storing up for the end of the year so that they've actually got some food. So we were looking at storing things like, drying things like kumara, kaukau, they call it, because that's their main staple food is sweet potatoes, kumara. And then also taro, Singapore, they call it up there. And other, you know, products like cassava and that sort of thing. And making them into flours and then being able to use them for baking and cooking with, as well as just rehydrating and, you know, putting them in your soup or stew or whatever, you know, they would normally be eating. So, yeah, we sort of switched completely from fresh to very unfresh, I guess. You might call it.
0: Mm. Yes, but also responding to the environment and the pressures on it to avoid...
14: Exactly.
0: To avoid starvation, right?
14: Yes.
0: How is it travelling around the country? And I wondered if you could also take us to Bougainville. I know I'm making you do this in a matter of split seconds, but it's worth a shot.
14: Yeah, so travelling's is fine. The roads are pretty rubbish, but anyone who's travelled in the third developing world will know that, you know, there really are third-rate roads and lots of potholes. And, you know, the potholes that we complain with here are not the same size. You can't fit a whole vehicle in a New Zealand pothole. But very much slow travel in vehicles and four-wheel drives. And when you get to Bougainville, it makes New Britain look pretty civilised. The roads are even worse. The two vehicles of, you know, that everyone uses are Hilux Utes and Toyota Land Cruisers. They must have 90% of the market locked up with those two vehicles, and it's just because the roads are so bad. But Bougainville's absolutely gorgeous island, even more stunning than New Britain. Steeper mountains, beautiful streams running down to the sea, you know, gorgeous coastline, lovely people, very friendly. Everyone we met was friendly. You know, one of the things that we were worried about before we left was the concerns about security, but we just had no concerns about our safety anywhere we travelled on the New Guinea islands or, you know, Bougainville. So, and we travelled right down Bougainville from Buka in the north right down to Buin in the south. And from Arawa, which is in the middle, which is close to that Panguna mine that people will have heard of before, from Panguna, from the Arawa and the Panguna mine down to Buin is about, I don't know, 100 k's or something, and it's nearly a five-hour trip because of the road conditions. So fording rivers and all sorts of good stuff. Yeah, it was great fun.
0: You were there as a volunteer. How does that compare if someone listening was going as a tourist?
14: Yeah, I mean, you'd have to say it's an adventure. You're doing it because it's an adventure. You're not going to Fiji, you know. The scenery is probably, because the place is bigger than Fiji, it's sort of slightly more grand scale, I'd say, than Fiji, but it's definitely not for the faint-hearted. You've got to be prepared to expect a bunch of things not to work, but I mean that's some of the charm of the place as well. You know, you do spend a lot of time waiting for things to happen that you thought would happen quite quickly. It's also because it's sort of so far off the beaten track, it's quite expensive, so you know that's another thing that people probably, if they're travelling there, would find slightly difficult. You know, the accommodation is limited. There's some very good resorts. The Kokopo Beach Bungalows that was beside us in East New Britain, you know, that was a really top-notch resort, and we stayed at another one in Bougainville that was lovely. But the rest of the accommodation is sort of on the okay to somewhat less than okay end of the scale, really. You know, it's sort of backpacker quality, but with not backpacker prices. So, yeah, but I mean, you know, just from all the activities as well are reasonably expensive just because there's such a limited number of tourists. They get about one cruise ship a month comes into Rabaul. So they have these sort of rushes of tourism, and then nothing happens for a while. So if you're in the lull, you've kind of got to negotiate getting access to a tour to go off and look at firewalking or that sort of thing. But, you know, there was dolphin watching, there was lots of snorkeling, there was people going out scuba diving, and that's true for both Bougainville and New Britain and New Ireland, actually. Game fishing's a big thing up there as well. So, yeah, there's certainly plenty to do, and you certainly wouldn't be crowded up by too many other foreign tourists.
13: It's like it's off the beaten track, or you're creating the track along with everyone there.
14: Yeah, you are making the track yourself, exactly. Yeah, yeah.
13: Great speaking with you, Frank. So thanks so much for your time today.
14: No, you're welcome. Yes, no, we've thoroughly enjoyed it and would highly recommend it as a place to go. And it's certainly not, you know, the security, mosquitoes, all that sort of thing was nowhere near as bad as we'd been led to believe. So,
13: yeah, that's good to know. Thank
14: good
13: you.
14: Luck for people. All right, then.
13: Nice one. That's Frank Bolan speaking about his time, their time in Papua New Guinea, and also including Bougainville, as volunteer services abroad participants.
0: Whakalofalahi atu. 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

0: immediately when they sign up to opt out of an algorithmic feed. So you would just get the stuff that you choose to follow rather than what the platform and the businesses that, of course, it sells your information to decide that you might actually want to see or might align with your interests. This is designed to address this problem, which is, I think, in the peer-reviewed literature, quite contested, but there does seem to be a bit of an emerging consensus that, you know, the way that big social media platforms use algorithms tends to drive people toward ever more extreme content, whether it's politics or whether it's, you know, misogynist content that, you know, teenage boys are seeing, or pornography, or anything of that ilk. So that's the sort of marquee element.
1: Let's stop with that for a moment, because that's a big move. Actually, some of the experts I've talked to include those who've worked at some of the biggest companies. It's actually us who drive what the algorithm does, and the algorithm gets told just keep people looking as long as possible. And it's the fact that we respond to the more and more extreme stuff and keep scrolling that is the issue. One expert I spoke to offered for his very major tech company many years ago to quote-unquote solve that problem, and he lost his job. The reason this is so big is that it is such a core part of the model in an attention economy that we keep scrolling, or that YouTube or whoever presents the next video, because the whole point is to keep us online and to keep us also obviously seeing ads. So actually, many of the things that Albanese's proposed, this is probably the one that goes right to the heart of the business model the most. Except it's opt-out, right? It's opt-out also. And to be fair, a lot of people would not opt out.
0: Yeah, it's not. So there's been a big push for opt-in, which would fundamentally change the way that people use social media. We've got to sort of note the fact that most of us are already on social media, so we're not going to have that kind of opt out moment when we sign up to a service that says, do you want just what you want now, or do you want do you want the algorithm? But yeah, look, this is central to the business model of social media. They want to get they may not want to necessarily get you outraged, but they want to get you engaged, they want to get you stimulated.
1: They want you to keep looking, and they also want you to look at ads. It's not just social media. I mean, this is what happens with YouTube. Once it starts rolling, it doesn't stop. It's the same even if we just go onto various kind of websites. The algorithm will what's it suggesting for us to watch, even on Netflix or whatever, right? So it's broader than social media, but is Albanese saying social media is the real target?
0: This is purely targeted at social media. By the way, Catherine, it's also, the model of the commercial media, ultimately. It's to keep people engaged as much as possible so that they keep scrolling through an article and keep seeing those ads. So,
1: but this target is social media. That's interesting.
0: This is social media, yeah.
1: So is he? What stage is the proposal at?
0: So this is, at this stage, there's a draft piece of legislation out for consultation. So quite a way to go here. The Greens are on board with this idea. They basically hold the balance of power in the upper house here. So the government's probably starting off with a pretty reasonable chance of being able to proceed with this. But there's a ways to go, and there's been a pretty febrile reaction from conservative parties. One Nation, who are kind of the de facto opposition at the moment, the far right party, they're saying this is an outrageous attack on free speech. I'm not quite sure I get that argument, but they will certainly be affected by any application of this model, because, a lot of right-wing parties, not just One Nation in Australia, do rely heavily on social media and whipping up outrage to kind of, to drive engagement and drive support. A bit more of a mixed reaction from the official opposition, the coalition. They're kind of aware of this issue, this in the community, that people are concerned about, for example, their teenage sons seeing stuff on YouTube and kind of being, quote unquote, radicalized or pushed into the manosphere or issues like that. So there is a kind of a concern within the community about this, but at the same time, there is a kind of an ardent kind of free speech element within the coalition that sees any government regulation of any kind in

0: relation to the internet as a kind of, you know, de facto assault on free speech. So quite how this argument plays out in Australia is going to be very interesting to see whether that sort of community concern element, how that competes with the kind of frenetic and pretty febrile cries of an assault on free speech.
1: Well, there's also where the big tech just gives you the proverbial as well. But anyway, let's move on. Come back to that one. It's so interesting what's happening there from all perspectives. It's at least involving conversations and perhaps even more awareness. I was just thinking about what's happening with search engine optimization with the introduction of the AI agents now and how businesses, I mean, they have to have a presence and get attention in order to get themselves up the attention currently of the search engine, and in time it'll be the AI agent. But you seem to be saying this is solely about social. I'm not sure what the juncture is there, but it is fascinating.
0: Well, if you're a business advertising on social media, which is of course a huge component of advertising now, you're kind of de facto caught up in this because the algorithm is partly about dictating advertising choices. So there will be a lot of businesses as well saying, how does this actually affect our capacity to get people in Toowoomba looking at ads for Toowoomba car repairs? And
1: it's not just about the ads. It's about whether you, as the local plumber, appear anywhere in search currently, unless you're doing your social media and here I am on holiday and here's my kids and here's this and can you give us a like? That is already impacting your business, and once the AI agents are booking the plumber, next level. Let's talk about One Nation. We could talk about it all day, Bernard. I want to come back to it because it's so interesting. Let's talk about One Nation now, and it's just off its latest seat win. What's the latest statements coming out of this party, which is just so high in the polls?
0: Well, One Nation is kind of, they seem to have entered a phase where they're thinking we've got to release policy. So we've kind of been campaigning on the vibe and saying, we're being taken over by migrants and, we need to go back to the 1970s. But now they're trying to put some flesh on the bones because One Nation traditionally has been very, very policy light. Apart from, campaigning against, climate action and campaigning in favour of fathers in the family court process. They've kind of just been pretty thin. The latest policy is one which is basically just in fact, it may literally be a lift from the coalition. There's suggestions that the coalition policy was leaked to One Nation. But it's basically a policy to say that under Australia's superannuation laws, you could tap into your superannuation or at least you could get back some of your contributions to your superannuation in order to pay your rent or your mortgage. Now, this is, as I said, very similar to a coalition policy which they took to the last couple of elections, which was you could take a chunk of your super out to buy your first home. And a lot of critics have pointed out that there's a kind of a core problem with this, which is that if everyone...
2: 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Our AM service will continue in a few moments on 6135 kHz in the 49-metre band. 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

0: RNZ Pacific News, Talo Falava, I'm Johnny Blades. The Solomon Islands opposition is accusing Australia of foreign interference by dangling nearly $1 billion Australian dollars to kill a no-confidence motion in Prime Minister Matthew Wiley earlier this month. The ABC reported on Monday that around $900 million Australian dollars in support for the country was on the table as a treaty with Australia neared the end of negotiations. The Solomon's opposition leader Manasa Songavade says the timing is suspect, although the motion of no confidence has been withdrawn on Sunday. He claims messages between Australian officials and Solomon's ministers included an appeal to, quote, stand together to defeat this motion. Mr. Songavade says that statement undermines the Solomon's parliamentary sovereignty. Australia's Prime Minister Anthony Albanese says the country respects the sovereignty and democratic processes of all countries. A reporter in Kauai, Hawaii, says people have been out in the streets checking on each other after Hurricane Lau. The storm lashed Kauai last night, but warnings have been lifted on Wednesday morning. Dylan Archeta, a journalist with the Hawaii News Now outlet, says people have been making their way around on small bikes, golf carts, and even cars if they have gas.
1: And the people of this island, they're usually pretty happy. They're kind. They know how to check on their neighbors. And so it's a good feeling right now. Obviously, the communities that were hit harder, they're a little bit more worried, but they can rest easy knowing that their neighbors will be taking care of them.
0: While no official warnings are in place, the U.S. National Weather Service says swells from Lau will continue to generate life-threatening surf and rip current conditions during the next few days across many of the Hawaiian islands. There's also still a threat of flash flooding. Papua New Guinea has introduced free vaccination for human papillomavirus, or HPV, for girls aged between 9 and 14 in the National Capital District and in Central Province. HPV is responsible for more than 95% of cervical cancer cases. Kaya Selby has more.
2: The World Health Organization estimates over 1,000 women in PNG are diagnosed with cervical cancer each year, at the cost of around 650 lives. It's noted the program expects to reach about 60,000 eligible girls in phase one. It says vaccinating girls before exposure can protect them against HPV strains responsible for up to 90% of those deaths. The Health Minister, Dr. Billy Joseph, says there are plans to expand the vaccine program beyond the first two districts as it reviews the data and service delivery. This would ensure eligible vaccine recipients don't fall through the cracks.
0: PNG police have released pictures of four men suspected of stealing gold in an armed hold-up last week in Port Moresby. Police Commissioner David Manning has called for public assistance in locating the suspects, who made off with 25 gold bars worth at least several million dollars and almost 400,000 Australian dollars of cash. Atariano Matiariki has more.
3: In the early hours of September 2nd, 10 armed assailants held private security crews at gunpoint and proceeded to steal the goods in Port Moresby. Commissioner Manning is advising the public not to approach the men or their assailants, and only report sightings or relevant information to authorities. The public can call the police hotline at 122 or report information at a local police station.
0: The Solomon Islands Minister for Mines and Energy is pushing for urgent reform of mining legislation. Derek Manuaari says the first-come, first-served approach under current mining law is a recognised flaw that needs to be addressed through legislative reform. He says new legislation will aim to strengthen the role of customary landowners in decision-making concerning mineral development on their land. Mr. Manuaari says proposed amendments to the mines and minerals legislation need to be brought before Parliament as soon as possible. Tonga's Supreme Court has issued urgent interim orders restraining the Prime Minister and his officers from refusing access to journalists from two media outlets. Kaniva Tonga reports that the orders relate to admission to government press conferences for journalists from the Tonga Chronicle, or Kalo Nikali Tonga, and 88.1 FM Letioak e Kakai, or People's Radio Tonga. The Chief Justice Malcolm Bishop KC issued the orders following an urgent application by E Tuate Lavu Lavu, Chief Executive Officer of the outlets. A doctor says New Zealand is not trying hard enough for the neighbouring country Fiji with needle sharing for methamphetamine causing an HIV epidemic. A public health communication centre briefing released this week shows a 14-fold increase in infections over the past 5 years. One baby in Fiji is dying every 3 months from HIV. Co-author of a new report, Dr. Sharon McClellan, says there's concern HIV is increasing for Pacific communities in New Zealand as well. She says the government needs to invest in sexual health and education services in both countries. In world news, Canadian Prime Minister Mark Carney says his government will match new United States tariffs dollar for dollar with tariffs of its own, while stressing that he does not want to escalate the trade conflict between the neighbouring countries. Mr. Carney says the counter-tariffs are required in order to protect Canadian consumers.
4: I don't believe in escalating the conflict. That's not constructive. But our tariffs are necessary to protect our workers, protect our companies, and our communities. We can't let American goods into Canada tariff-free while they charge our companies to export them.
0: A trade war began after US President Donald Trump returned to office and imposed a series of tariffs on Canadian goods, despite having negotiated and repeatedly praised the North American trade agreement during his first term. In sport, Tahiti and New Zealand have joined the semi-finalists at the Oceania Under-19 Men's Football Championships in Apia, Samoa. Tahiti beat Fiji 2-1, while New Zealand thrashed Vanuatu 6-0 to secure their spot. They join New Caledonia and Solomon Islands in the semi-finals, which are scheduled for Friday. New Zealand fronts up against New Caledonia, while Tahiti squares off against the Solomons. In rugby, All Blacks coach Dave Rennie says he'll make changes to his side for the fourth and final test against South Africa in Baltimore this weekend as they look to square the series. Injuries to captain Adi Savea, Quinn Tupia and Luke Jacobson have forced at least three changes for the test. But Rennie says their plan was to always mix things up.
5: We sort of always thought that we'd make changes on the fourth test, regardless of whether we won that third one or not. Make sure we bring in guys with plenty of energy and share the load. Obviously, three key players missing alters a little bit of that thinking as well. But what we know is we'll have a highly motivated 23 guys stripping on the weekend.
0: And the All Black team is named Friday morning. Three Vanuatu surfers are competing at the International Surfing Association World Junior Surfing Champs in El Salvador. The Daily Post of Vanuatu reports that Sasha Ferry, Manoa Taruch and Emily Taleo are competing at the event amongst over 400 athletes in the under 16 and under 18 categories for boys and girls. The Vanuatu Surfing Association says the young surfers will gain valuable experience competing at one of the sport's major junior events. The event ends on Sunday. And that's a bulletin of news and sport from RNZ Pacific.
6: Kia ora ana ki koutou, me te maate koutou e te aroa atiki teiti te tō tātou nuti no te atianga nei no kone atu e te Pacific Media Network i Manukau City, Tāmaki Makaurau nei, i runga i te Taikare Rua Tōpatarua FM, ko Jeannie Peratea. 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Te nā mai a George Solis e tāna ripoti.
7: The sheriff today announcing the names of those that died on board the crash. They also released the names of those that were injured, that those five individuals that were killed were all in that van that was struck by the cargo plane when it veered past the runway, that first fence that was hit. They were still within the perimeter of the airport when that van was struck. Of course, the sheriff saying that her thoughts are with the families of the victims here. We understand that one of the family members apparently already has representation in this case. More details to come on that. The sheriff spoke only a little bit ago. Here's more what she said.
8: It's an incredibly tragic incident that has occurred. One leaves their house to go to work, to visit family, to do what we normally do, and without ever thinking that this is even a possibility, what occurred. Unfortunately, we are left with picking up the pieces and trying to identify what happened and how it occurred.
7: Investigators here on the ground right now, one of the challenges they said was cleaning up some of the debris field, which is quite expansive, as well as the jet fuel from this cargo.
6: Ko ta apanga atu ki te pilot e tōna tauturu kiotu i te aramaki. 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
10: Right, I need to take my shoes off.
11: Yep.
12: And this is rolling, James.
10: Just go like that when you're ready. 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Haere mai rā!

0: nā koutou. 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That's right, we're on Te Pauheringa Tai, the Twin Coast Cycleway, one of Aotearoa's 23 great rides, called Ngā Haerenga. As you may have detected in the karanga, this particular ara, this trail, stretches from the east coast, Mai Tau Mariri, to the west, Ki Hokianga. Kei te tai tokerau tātou, we are in the far north of Aotearoa, our paihikara, our bikes, at the ready. As you are about to learn, he tino roa te haerenga.
1: Toreki 26Ks.
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0: He tino pūmo ngā honona.
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0: A, he tino nui te katakata.
4: Should we roll in on this one?
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0: This is a haerenga steeped in history.
6: Our tupuna occupied this place. Mainly this tupuna that's in that picture there is a hongihika.
7: There will be moments where we can't help but feel Wairua.
8: All your whole universe, all of your tupuna, your world, your identity is inside that whare.
7: Times when we'll be let into kōrero muna, secrets.
1: Oh yeah, wow. Amazing.
7: Ah, ngā wā katoa, ngā wāhi katoa, we'll be captivated by the beauty, by the majesty of this whenua me ōna tangata.
1: You know what? I'm just going to get a little video because that's beautiful.
7: Ai marika, no mai, haere mai. Welcome to this five-part kōnai ipurangi, Reo Journeys, Te Pauheringa Tai. Ko te wāhanga tuatahi tēnei, episode 1, Karanga Mai.

0: Are we on?
1: Aye.
0: Okay.
2: We're in Kaikohe, known locally by another name.
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5: Te Pū o Te Whiki.
2: That roughly translates as the heart of the octopus. Because Kaikohe is like the central hub of the Mid-North, with roads reaching out like tentacles to the north, south, east and west.
6: Yo, hello. We have outside the motel.
2: This is day one of our journey, so there's lots of prep work to do.
6: I'll get you first there, Adam. Let's chuck you on. It's a real simple.
0: Okay, so
2: we're not only getting our bikes ready, but our mics too.
6: Tēnei te hokuoro. Have to cook a bit more fluffy.
2: Ah, tuatahi, ko waimato. Who are we? Ko Eugene Bingamaho.
0: He mea whakamataku.
6: Oh, yeah.
0: Go big frickin' needle. Oh,
7: I... Ko Adam Daring tēnei.
6: Yes, big needle.
8: Ko James Dancy tēnei.
0: That's a hell of a fluffy. Did you, like, go out and catch a seagull to make this?
6: I went straight to where the seagulls leave their fur. Yeah. At, spotlight.
7: So, yes, James has made special microphones we can wear while we ride. The fluffy bits providing protection from the wind. He's got the job of making sure we capture the sound as we ride our bikes and interview people. But he's much more than that. James is the kaitito, the music composer, and you'll also be hearing from him throughout the podcast. Nā te mea, he tangata koe, he tangata nā kounui.
0: Scientist and engineer James.
4: Kōrero Māori, Adam.
0: All right.
6: Yeah, te kupu mō science.
2: So, as you'll have noticed, this podcast will be bilingual.
4: Pūtaiao?
0: Pūtaiao.
6: Kaimahi pūtaiao.
2: But as you'll have also noticed, mena he matataukwe,
0: kua hanga, yeah?
2: We're by no means fluent. So, even if you're a learner of te reo Māori, we'll be here to make sure you don't get lost.
4: Ai, aira.
2: All three of us very much consider ourselves learners of te reo Māori. In fact, that's how we met, through learning te reo Māori at Te Wānanga o Aotearoa a few years ago. Shout out to the akomanga of Rōnākitanga ki Newton i te tau 2024 me te kaiako tino pairawa atu a Mārena Mane. Kia ora! Also, James, Adam and I all worked together on a podcast called Witsi Underwater, starring Te Kaituhi Rongonui, Papa Witsi Ihimaira, who we followed as he studied te reo Māori at age 80.
9: So normally when you're swimming, you're doing 1, 2, 3. 1, 2, 3. But Rūmaki Reo has taught me that I don't have to come up for breath, that I can now breathe underwater.
2: That was a hiding a reo, a language journey. This one, well, as well as a reo journey, there's going to be a bit of exercise, a bit of huffing and puffing, maybe even a few skids.
0: Oh, that almost ended very badly.
4: Yeah.
2: Kati, with our microphones sorted out and our bikes packed, it's time to make a start on Te Pauheringa Tai.

0: Yeah, more than a tātou, he rā tēnō a tāhu e tēnā ata, ki te timata tēnei haerenga tēnō pai, tēnō harikoa, tēnō miharo ki a tātou. 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
1: mauri ora.
2: Ai rawa.
3: Right. Cool. Ko Adam te kai arahi.
4: All right. So I'm just going to tighten things up a little tighter.
3: I think the gate's open.
4: Okay.
3: There we go.
4: That's right.

0: Kōpua.
1: To follow the trail from east to west, haere ki Hokianga, you start in a harbourside settlement known best these days as one side of the ferry link to Kororareka Russell.
2: The iconic trip is to start at Opua in the Bay of Islands.
1: This is the trail manager of Te Pauhe Rangatai.
2: Kia ora, ko Taratara Te Maunga, ko Whangaroa ki Te Moana, ko Ngāti Kahu ki Whangaroa Te Iwi, o Tangaroa Te Marae, me Te Whenua Matamamoe, ko Ngāti Rangi Matakaka, ko Ngāti Rangi Matamamoe Ngā Hapu, ko Tracy Dalton tōku ingoa. Kia ora.
1: Trace's involvement with the trail goes back years.
2: Probably about 2008.
1: She knows every inch of the trail and the stories and history each part of it holds.
2: It was known as a food basket since day dot.
1: It's embedded in her ngākau, he taonga nui ki aia.
2: Pōhiringatai is an ultimate outdoor experience for anybody enjoying the outdoors but isn't a super athlete.
1: He rawe, I gotta say that's a relief.
2: A ride that you can walk or cycle from coast to coast up here in the Bay of Islands, Piwhairangi, through to Hokianga in the west. You go through communities that you probably have driven past and never stopped or looked twice, and you will see some countryside you've never realised how close Lake Omapiri is to the main highway or what is behind Kaikui. It's a journey for the local users, people who like to get out and walk, stretch the dog's legs, enjoy the well-being that everyone gets by being outside.
3: Outside, kei waho.
4: It's more of that red rock that Trace was talking about.
5: Yeah.
3: And there's a lot of outside to experience. He roa te ara.
2: 87 Ks from coast to coast.
3: Ah, he maha ngā momo whenua. Ngā momo one one hoki.
2: 85 kilometres off-road. You're going to ride across shale compacted. But it's got a dusty look about it, so it's still a dirt road feel. There's a few places where the scoria still comes through because that's the geographic composition of that area. And when you're beside the road, you will be on a fine chip. Hopefully it's compacted.
3: Ai rā, e rereke ngā kahu o Papatuānuku. But of course, Te Pauhe Rangatai has other features. It's not all about the ride.
2: We're really an economic hub. We're attracting people to visit the region, Tai Tokoro. But don't stop at Whangarei, come all the way north and come all the way to the Hokianga and put some pennies out on the counter at the different communities' little entities.
6: What bring your pork belly, sir?
7: Thank you very much.
6: You want to
7: Yes, please.
8: If you think Fire Trace is a passionate advocate for the trail and Te Tai Tokoro,
9: ai mihi ana ki a koe, mihi ana ki tēnei kaupapa.
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9: 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I'm really proud to be a son of the north. My mum is from the wild west coast, so she's a little bit wild. She's from Mitimiti on the west coast, right? And my dad is from the easy east coast. He's from Whangaroa on the east coast. So, you know, so I got a bit of wild in me. I got a bit of easy breezy in me.
8: Moko Te Pania is the mayor of the Far North District Council. That's a big deal, of course, but don't make the mistake I made when asking him to name his favourite places, of calling him the mouthpiece of the region, the māngai.
10: Ko koe te māngai o tēnei rohe, tēnei kaunihira. 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
9: 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I am a humble servant of the Far North, humble servant of Te Tai Toke Rau Northern. And I am one of the mouthpieces, I guess, one of those that are privileged to be in a position of leadership. 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I've been bestowed the ceremonial title of being the kahika, which is a word for leadership, right? One of the mears, but the kahika comes from the kahikatea tree. And anyone who knows our indigenous white pine, a kahikatea, it can't grow alone. It has to grow in a group. And the roots will all meld together to give that kahikatea grove a strong foundation to flourish.
8: So, having belatedly remembered the whakatauki rongonui, kaore te kumara e kōrero mō tōna reka, basically, you won't hear the kumara say how sweet it is. We arrived back at the question I'd originally asked, what are his favourite things about the Far North, about this rohe?
9: Ko ia tērā ko tētahi o ngā mea haka miharo ki ahau o mātou o tātou o konei o tēnei rohe o te tai toke rau, ko te kotahitanga, ko te tōpūtanga. I think that one of the things I'm most proud of, first and foremost, is our people up here, beautiful people, unapologetically biased, but it's that sense of unity in our identity, and that's for all Northlanders, not just Māori, but all Northlanders. And I honestly think it's because when you look at all 16 regions of Aotearoa, right, we're all the way at the top or the bottom of the country, depending what worldview you look at, but we're right at the end, and our next neighbour is Auckland. And now I love my Auckland cousins because they come up here and spend a lot of money, and we need to go down to that massive big smoke city that we've got down there for the things that we need as Northlanders, but we don't want to be Aucklanders, do we? We're very proud to be children of the North. We're all proud to be Northlanders.
8: Ai, e poho kereru ana hokia. Mayor Moko is seriously proud of the North, and he's just getting started on the reasons.
9: We live in the greatest district in our country. If I was to stand up and debate the other 66 mayors in this country around whose hood is the best hood, then I know I've got it good, because no other rohe, no other takiwā in this beautiful country of ours has got the historic or the cultural significance that ours does. In the West, where I'm proud to be from on mum's side, we're home to Hokianga itself, where our tūpuna kupe first settled, te Hokianga nui a kupe, and where he went back home to Hawaiki from and told our people there, there's this beautiful new home for us called Aotearoa, named by his wife. And then on the East Coast, we're home to Waitangi, the Bay of Islands, where in 1835, he hakaputanga o te rangatiratanga o Ngutirini, the Declaration of the Independence of New Zealand was signed by the United Tribes of Chiefs and was recognised internationally. 5 years after that, on the 6th of February 1840, we signed Te Tiriti o Waitangi in this district itself. And then a few days later, further signings in Te Waimate. Then on the 12th of February, the largest ever signing at Māngungu in Hokianga, where our cycle trail, actually one of the ends of our cycle trail, which is a beautiful thing.

0: But wait, there's more. So we've got this, and I say this, and everyone laughs, is like, I should, whenever I say the spiel, I need a pūrerehua, a bull roarer behind me, like, like it's, you get the Wairua chills.
1: You can possibly arrange it.
0: You can arrange that in the recording.
1: It's that kind of podcast, yeah.
0: So we've got this monumental significance of our rohe, of Te Hiku o Tika, the tale of the fish, the far north in both the west and east coasts, but also in the north, we're home to Te Rerenga Wairua, the leaping place of spirits at Cape Reinga, where according to our cultural narrative, when I pass on, my soul will travel home to Matimati. And one of the meanings of where I'm from, a tiny little settlement on the coast called Matimati, is means to lap up. And one of the meanings behind that is there's a tiny little stream called the Matimati Stream, and it never floods. And we're also not allowed to take water or drink from it because that is an awa wairua. And that water is for all of our wairua when we pass on. It never floods because all of the souls of those who have passed on will stop there to lap up the water to get that final bit of energy boost to go to the motorway, the spiritual highway, Te Ara Wairua, Te Onerua Tohe, 90 Mile Beach, to do that final trip up to the leaping place up the top of our country to leap into the afterlife. And like, what mayor can stand up in this country and be, and I'm sure they'll give it a good go, and they've got beautiful parts of their districts they could talk about. But I mean the cultural and historic significance of this beautiful place that I am so privileged to be the mayor of is like, it's number one in the country. What a beautiful place, and what a place to be proud of.
2: Mm-hmm. Oh, kia hatira. Oh, this is the sound of everyone moving up north.
3: Oh, this is pretty. Yeah.
4: Well, we were certainly on the move.
3: Oh, no hands.
4: Taking in the early miles, enjoying the scenery.
3: Oh, full blade.
4: Ai rā, he ātahua reirerere ngā tirohanga.
3: Oh, square bales and round bales.
4: It's time we confess something. Sometimes you might hear the sounds of the bikes, te tangi o ngā pahikara. Ngā pere, the wheels, those skids Adam's keen on doing.
3: Tiko Mutu, ngā skids.
5: Shivers, yeah.
4: And then, there's this.
3: No mai te hiko.
4: Yeah, that's the sound of an electric bike. Some would say that's cheating, but hey, we're carrying a lot of microphones and stuff. E tino nui te kawinga.
6: When we decided to set out on this journey, we asked for some expert help. You see, between us, we have some connections to the north, engari, kei tāmaki mātou e noho ana. The three of us all live in Auckland, and each of our roots are scattered much further. Nō hea koe, Adam?
7: I whānau mai au i ō tautahi. Nō Ingarani, nō Wera ōku tūpuna. I was born in Christchurch, and my ancestors came to Aotearoa from England and Wales. A koe, James.
4: I te taha o tōku pāpā, he uri tēnei nō Ngāruihine, nō Tū Wharetoa, nō Te Arawa anō hoki. And on my mum's side, my ancestors are from England and Scotland. Eugene, nō hea koe.
6: Nō Airani, nō Ingarani, nō Te Taitokarau ōku tūpuna. My ancestors are from Ireland, England, and yes, Northland. Ki te taha o tōku māma, he uri ahau nō Nāpuhi, ko Ngāti Hineira, ko te uri taniwha o mātou hapū. So, yes, I whakapapa tū te Taitokarau. Engari, e aku tonu ana au i ōku here o te Taitokarau. There's a story of reconnection for me. Ka hoki mai tātou ki tērā i tētahi atu wāhanga. We'll come back to that in another episode. Anyway, we decided we needed someone to help guide us. He ha nā tikanga tika, He ha nā tikanga he I te tai tokerau. What are the right and wrong ways to go about our mahi here in the north?
5: Ko taku ingoa, ko hine rangi himiona, no kunei ahau, no te ahuahu nei.
6: Ai, ko whaia hine rangi tēnei wāhine. You'll hear more about her later in the podcast, but for now, let us introduce her as the pautikanga o te kaupapa. Hine rangi will be guiding us on the tikanga I kōnei.
5: I think it's really important when you go into a place that you're not familiar with, even if you are familiar with it, and I do this too, is to go and feel the place and hear the place. Get a feel for the tone, the āhuatanga of the people, of the whenua. Yeah, tune in, I suppose, is what you're doing.
2: Ata haere.
5: Yeah.
6: For all that, it's not just about the vibes. There are some specific things to be mindful of too. Whaia hine rangi reminds us about some of the kawa of whakaeke in te tai tokerau, the protocols to follow when coming onto a marae in the north.
5: Generally, we don't have our whakatau porphyry outside in the north here. I'm just trying to quickly whip through my mind. I don't think there's any marae except for maybe Te Ti Waitangi that's set up for that kind of situation, but we do most of our formalities inside the whare.
6: There are some differences in kupu, words too, that she tells us about. For instance, where in some other parts of the country, kai kōrero will speak from the paipai, an orator's bench. There's another word used here, the taumata, though there is still a paipai. We'll let Whaia Hine Rangi explain, because these are concepts and words tied up in ancient traditions and whakaaro, some of which have been lost and are being reclaimed. After all, as the mooing of the cows outside reminded us, this whenua has been through enormous upheaval in the past several hundred years, since the first contacts with Pākehā, and then the impacts of colonisation.
5: So we do have, as different to down the line, where they have a paipai of speakers. Pretty much up here we call that a taumata. Go and sit on the taumata. Who's the taumata? Even it's like who's got the job of the taumata. We have taumata kōrero, so our men that do our whai kōrero, mihi mihi, and taumata karanga, kai karanga and kai kōrero both complement each other. The reo waiata, punaroimata are part of the taumata. It's not just the men doing that bit of things. Yeah, that's what we have as the taumata. We do refer to a paipai here, and this is something that our marae and our hapa are doing some relearning around, things that have been slightly unsure or forgotten or lost completely, that the paipai is the threshold between outside of the door and inside. You know, we're pretty big on thresholds, actually, te ao Māori. So we're learning that at the moment. So when you come into the whare, you cross that paipai. The protection of what's inside your whare, all your whole universe, all of your tūpuna, your world, your identity is inside that whare. So the protection of that paipai, that threshold, is utmost. And so that's how we see the paipai here.
6: Ētahi wā, he tino hōhonu te āhua o ēnei whakaaro, o ēnei kaupapa hoki. Sometimes, these thoughts, these concepts, can feel deeply profound, weighty even. And that's okay. There's ancient mātauranga being shared with us, whakaaro that require us to see the world from an unashamedly Māori viewpoint. We came to Te Tai Tokerau for a bike ride, but we're fast realising we're here to learn too. E pūā wai ai te māramatanga, whakarongo, ako.
7: But Whaia Hine Rangi's guidance for us as we prepare to navigate the protocols and traditions of the North isn't all heavy going. After all, as she reminds us, tikanga often comes down to common sense when you think about it.
5: Basic manners. People down the line might think differently, but I think we're super cruisy up here in Ngā Puhi land. Like, you can't really get anything too wrong. You can't offend anyone. I don't know if that's because we were first contact and we've been real flexible for 200 years. But anyway, Yeah, it's just get a feel for the people and go with it. Don't be afraid to ask and you'll get different answer from every person you ask.
7: Whai Hinarangi's advice of not being afraid to ask, me kōrero tātou, that was kind of one of the founding principles back when the cycle trail, the thing that would become the Pōherangatai, was still just a glimmer of an idea. And if you have an idea or want something, just ask. Kōrero, kōrero. The trail manager, Trace Dalton, takes us back to 2008.
8: Had a local community trust chairman come knocking at the door of a place I work and said, we want to get our kids off a bus to catch to school and onto a bike and cycle to school. And we know there's a railway corridor out the back of Kaikoui to Okaiho. Who can get access to it and make it a reality that our children have a safe route to and from school?
7: So yeah, while it's now often thought of as a tourist attraction, the trail was initially thought of as a way to get local kids on bikes. Kātahi kā tīmata ngā kōrero. First of all, with the Crown Agency, which still held the lease.
8: Kiwi Rail continued to be the landlord of this corridor and weren't interested in engaging with anyone but a local authority.
7: So the next stop was...
8: We need to get onto the local authority, which is Far North District Council.
7: In fact, Trace and the Rōpū Early enthusiasts never stopped talking to all sorts of people.
8: Waka kote.

0: You see light bulbs switch on because these people are really keen to represent their communities and help fulfill that they're bringing to the table. That's where we met Babe Kapa.
1: Ngone takuingo ko Babe Kapa. A hau he uri no Ngati Whakaeke te hapu. Ko Putahi te maunga, ko Wairoro te awa. Te ko tahi tanga te marae, i raro nei, i waho atu i a Kaikohe. 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
2: Matua Babe grew up in Kaikohe. He had a career working for the railways, which we'll come back to in another episode. Moved away from home, worked in education and the media.
1: Went to work for Māori Television as the head of department for translations and oversaw the quality of te reo going to air and written form.
3: They decided that I wanted to come back north to contribute back to the community.
4: And one of those roles he took on was as a Far North District Councillor. And so yeah, that's when he first encountered Trace and the Pau Herangatai. Taho, tuatahi, me haere ke tātou ki tētahi atuara ki tā wahi.
1: I had been to Spain and I've done the Camino, my wife and I. My wife had walked it three times before she said to me, you're going to come.
2: The Camino is an ancient network of pilgrim routes across France, Portugal and Spain that millions of people have walked over the years. He tino rongonui te arane. It's super famous. Matua Babe came home impressed by the beauty, by the history. Nā wai rā, nā wai rā.
1: A few years after that, I get on to council and, you know, get introduced to this Pauheringa. And I go, oh, what's this? Tracy took me for a walk and she said, oh, it's along the rail track because I know this rail track very well. And I went for a walk and I said, oh, guess what? This is exactly like the Camino walk. And there was historic things that we saw and we talked about with people from that area. And I said, gosh, we could just about replicate that here. And she said, exactly. And that's when the penny dropped. I thought, wow, this is amazing. And so I did the whole walk from, not so much the whole walk, but from Kaikui to Horeke. I then started to look at the number of marae in close proximity, who's the rich villages, who's along the trail. And then I thought to myself, why just go there? Why can't we go around the whole area? Because Te Tokero is intertwined not just geographically, but whakapapa. We all connect.
4: Connections, whakapapa, and a trail that ties the coasts together.
5: Ah, cool bridge.
4: It's such a joy to be out here. Mā runga paihikara, mātou haere rere ai. E hi kaka ana mātou. Ahakoa te wero o ngā kēti. The gates.
6: There's the gate there, yeah.
4: We call them gates, but they're technically called squeeze barriers because they're really narrow and you have to squeeze through. They keep riders safe by preventing motorbikes and cars and things from getting onto the track. Yet they're cleverly designed so it's easy to walk your pushbike through. But, as you know, we're carrying a fair bit of equipment, which makes the back of my bike really wide. So, we're having to lift my bike up and over. It's a bit of a hoo-ha, but hey, in every challenge, there's an opportunity to learn, ne?
6: Matua, you go to this one. Go to this one.
7: Where te rangatero o te heke?
6: Oh no, lift.
7: Kupu.
6: Rewa? No, that's uplift, isn't it?
7: Oh, rewa lei.
6: Hāpai?
7: Hāpai? Yeah.
2: Nō reira. 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Meet Te Aomihia Tūmai.
8: Tēnā koutou e hoa mā. 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
2: Ko Te Aomihia tō tātou mātanga reo. In this podcast, she's keeping her ear on our reo. 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

0: In this case, out on the trail, as you heard, we've been having a debate about the right word for lift, as in to lift the bike over the gate. Mā te ao mihia e kōrero te kupu tika.
1: Ko hekina te kupu tika. 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Ko te hāngu o te hiki, ko te hekina. Hekina is the correct term in this context. If you're able to carry an object or a person with your hands, you would say hiki. The passive form of hiki is hekina. Nō reira, hekina te paihikara.
0: Nā mihi e mara.

0: So yeah, this really isn't just a podcast about bike riding. It's also about te reo Māori, and particularly the reo of Te Tai Tokoro, because there are some specific things to listen out for here. Te mita, the dialect. Ngā kupu rereke, different words. Ngā kianga rereke, different sayings. Ko mea moko anō.
1: I didn't realise it till I went to uni that I had an accent, an up north accent when I speak Māori. But yeah, I've got a mita, a dialect that is very much here from home, and that's from my nan and my great uncles and how they'd speak to me. And then I went to uni and they're like, well, why do you say it like that? Why do you say it like this? And I was like, oh, I didn't realise that I spoke a certain type of Māori, which is really funny. But I used to come home and purposely change my dialect just to throw my nan and my uncles off, and they would get so pissy. And they're like, hey, me kai koe koro kapana. Get in trouble, it's crack up.
0: As much as he enjoyed teasing his komatua, Moko had his taringa finely tuned to listen and learn from them.
1: Tērā pia he tūmomo no te māngeretanga o te kōrero i te reo Māori ne, engari kahaka rāpopo tō mātaui konei i ngā momo kōrero o ia rā, kia rere horoke atu ai pēnei mai. 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So, you know, when you go to school, you learn like to ask, how are you? You'd learn like standard mode to be like, kei te pēhea koe. But up here, we prefer like the e ana structure for the present tense over kei te. Although kei te all the time up here as well. So you'd learn like, e pēhea ana koe, how are you? I've never heard my nan or my great uncles ever in my life say e pēhea ana koe. It's pehana, pehan. Or you don't even say the last vowel in a sentence. So you just like, pehan, pehan, pehan. Those sorts of things, or the same for like, what are you doing, right? In standard Māori, you'd be like, kei te aha koe. So for us, you're like, e aha ana koe, what are you doing? Nah, never heard my nan or my great uncles ever say that. It's ahana, ahana, up to like, pehana, how's it? Ka tahi anō, only just. So tahi no. We merge things together in our sentences, which I think is beautiful. And in English, none of us speak grammatically correct English in our day-to-day lives. We speak a language that we can all understand based on who we are, where we're from, and all of that sort of thing. It's the same in Te Reo Māori. So, you know, you get growlings for not speaking proper Māori grammatically. I'm like, heck, I don't speak proper English on any given day or any given time, right? Mena ka hakapuareau i taku wā, ka korero i te reo, ana, kamarama, me kamarama na ko pai ke au, koina te mea nui. So I think if you're communicating, then, you know, like all those little roly type things in language, hei aha no atu ke au, I don't really get too tied up on that.
0: If you're listening to the fluent way Moko speaks, you'd be forgiven for thinking, oh, he must have grown up speaking te reo Māori. Engari.
1: Ka hore.
0: Ka hore.
1: Ka hore.
0: No.
1: 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So, my greatest achievement in my life is learning te reo Māori. And it happened by accident. Because I went to Pompelia Catholic College in Whangarei, but at Pompelia, for Form 1 and 2, Year 7 and 8, it's compulsory to have Te Reo Māori and French classes. And then in third form, you pick a language, and my whānau weren't like, you must learn Te Reo Māori. They're like, you choose whatever you want. To be fair, I think I just forged my mum's signature on the options form they gave us. But I chose Māori, not because I wanted, I thought French was cool, and all the pretty girls actually took French. But I took Māori because our kaiako whai, Alice Spring, who's from Pangaru, she's a te wake from Pangaru, she used to feed us in class, so I went for the free feeds. But I was learning, you know, like grammar and formally learning the language at school. And then at home, my grandmother, who's from Mitimiti, Nani Wero,
2: She's a first language speaker of Te Reo Māori. In the Māori urban migration movement, they moved from Mitimati to the big city, which is Whangarei, to live in Tikipunga. When she was 13, her and her siblings went through the trauma of what that meant, leaving your papa kāinga and moving to town. And they loved all of the mod cons like electricity and running water and a flush toilet. But they'd get teased for their accents. They'd get teased for speaking Māori. And they still do, like when her and her siblings are together, they speak this real fresh off the boat English when they're speaking. So not many of them actually passed on the language to their own children. We all grew up as passive bilinguals. I think everyone in this country is a passive bilingual to some extent, right? But I didn't learn it growing up. It wasn't a language from birth. My mum and dad took it at school. I think my dad got bursary, Te Reo Māori. They can understand, but don't speak it at home. But once I started learning it, my nan at home stopped speaking English. And then my great uncles stopped speaking English as well. And then when you're learning the grammar and then you're just immersed in it at home, then you just pick it up.
0: After secondary school, Mōkō kept studying Te Reo Māori at Waikato University, and it was there that one of his kaiako gave him and the other students a great piece of advice.
2: I remember one of our kaiako said, you're not getting te reo in, you're letting it out. It's already in you genetically, it's in your DNA, it's a part of who you are. What you're learning is how to let that out, so it's already within you. So, you know, get over it that you're learning it, great, you're on the first step. But I really appreciated that from all of my kaiako at Waikato.
3: Those thoughts from me, Mōkō, e rā kōha te kōrero mō tōna haerenga reo Māori me ngā tāonga nō ngā kaumātua kuia. Hara mai te ātāhua.

0: Back on the trail, we feel the language all around us, brushing past our ears like the wind, bubbling gently alongside us like the rivers. It's inspiring, pushing us on as we ride to our next destination. Beyond the expansive view of Aupua, with its soundtrack of sails slapping in the wind, rigging clanging against masts, or angle grinders gnawing metal in the boatyards. The trail narrows to a gravel pathway alongside the river, the Taumarere. Riding single file beside the river as it too narrows, we reflect on how it was once the main highway, ko te awa te tino ara o Ngā Tūpuna. Ai marika, how peaceful. Aue, hea ha tērā. What's that? He traina? A train? On the cycle trail? What does this mean for our ride on Te Pauheringa Tai? Kai ho ka kite, e hari aki nei. Reo Journey's Te Pauheringa Tai is made by Te Pūrongo Productions for RNZ with the support of Te Māngai Pāho. It's written and produced by me, Eugene Bingham, and Adam Dudding. Adam and I presented the podcast along with James Danzy. Editing and sound design by James Danzy, who is also the kaititō of most of the music you hear. Additional music by Audio Network. Te Aumahia Tū Mai is the Pau Reo Māori, and Hinerangi Himiona is the Pau Tikanga. Mixing by Andrew McDowell of DigiCake. Graphics by Phil Johnson, who is inspired by some of the Pau Whakairo at Nafa Springs.
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1: RNZ Pacific News, kia orana, I'm Selmanu Ulalima mai te evam tau whain. Papua New Guinea has introduced a free vaccination for human papillomavirus, or HPV, for girls aged 9 to 14 years in the National Capital District and in Central Province. HPV is responsible for more than 95% of cervical cancer cases. Kaya Salby reports.
2: The World Health Organization estimates over 1,000 women in PNG are diagnosed with cervical cancer each year, at the cost of around 650 lives. It's noted the program expects to reach about 60,000 eligible girls in phase one. It says vaccinating girls before exposure can protect them against HPV strains responsible for up to 90% of those deaths. The Health Minister, Dr. Billy Joseph, says there are plans to expand the vaccine program beyond the first two districts as it reviews the data and service delivery. This would ensure eligible vaccine recipients don't fall through the cracks.
1: A reporter in Kauai, Hawaii, says people have been out on the streets checking on each other after Hurricane Lowell. The storm lashed Kauai on Monday night local time. Dylan Acheta, a journalist with Hawaii News Now, says people have been making their way around on small bikes, golf carts, and even cars if they have gas.
3: And the people of this island, they're usually pretty happy. They're kind. They know how to check on their neighbors. And so it's a good feeling right now. Obviously, the communities that were hit harder, they're a little bit more worried, but they can rest easy knowing that their neighbors will be taking care of them.
1: Lowell has been downgraded to a tropical storm. Fiji Airways has recorded its highest ever number of bookings for a single day with more than 14,000 bookings last Wednesday, September 2nd. The Fiji Times reports that the booking figure was recorded during the airline's 75th anniversary global sale. Fiji Airways Managing Director and Chief Executive Officer Paul Scurra says the result reflects continued demand for travel to Fiji. Data from Fiji's Bureau of Statistics shows monthly visitor arrivals in Fiji exceeded 100,000 for the first time in July. Fiji Airways has also recently added the Gold Coast to its Australian schedule. New services to Noumea, New Caledonia are to begin later this month. In Aotearoa, New Zealand, police say they have spoken to high school students who were on the platform when a boy died at an Auckland train station. The boy was hit by a train at the Baldwin Avenue station in Mount Albert yesterday afternoon. The New Zealand Herald reported that Mount Albert Grammar School students were in the area, but the police have not confirmed that the victim was a student. Police are calling for any witnesses who have not already spoken to them to make contact. Auckland Transport says it expects some train services to be cancelled on the Western Line this morning. New Zealand police have charged a Northland man with manslaughter following a fatal mauling of a 62-year-old woman at a rural property north of Dargaville earlier this year. Reporter Peter de Graaf has more.
4: Police say the 43-year-old dog owner was arrested in central Auckland and charged with manslaughter. It follows the death of much-loved grandmother Mihi Atateerore, who was mauled by three dogs when she visited a relative's property in Kaihu in February. Detective Senior Sergeant Shane Pilmer says the arrest came after a challenging six-month-long investigation. It's believed to be only the second time a New Zealander has been charged with manslaughter after a dog attack. Abel Weirer was jailed after his pack of 23 dogs killed his friend Neville Thompson in Pangaru, also in Northland, in 2022.
1: In world news, the price of oil has pushed past $100 a barrel again for the first time since the end of July amid a rise in shelling and related Middle East conflicts. The United States has hit five Iranian tankers after Iran targeted one of its warships. Meanwhile, Yemen's Iran-backed Houthi movement has attacked oil facilities in Saudi Arabia and has been targeting tankers in the Red Sea. CNN's Anna Stewart has more.
5: Every time we get any kind of escalation, we see traders reacting quite strongly. That means that $100 a barrel, we could fall back. We could see these sort of late $90 a barrel in the coming days if we don't see any further attacks. But of course, it's not just the Strait of Hormuz. We also, the traders are looking at the Houthi attacks on ships in the Red Sea, the Bab al-Mandeb Strait. There is looming concerns about a supply crunch, and traders really factoring it at this point that it looks like a prolonged conflict in the Middle East.
1: A short time ago, Brent crude was hovering just under $101 a barrel. In sport, All Blacks coach Dave Rennie says he'll make changes to his side for the fourth and final test against South Africa in Baltimore as they look to square the series. Injuries to Adi Savea, Quinn Tupaia and Luke Jacobson force at least three changes. But Rennie says their plan was to always mix things up.
6: Suffer's been excellent impact, and Suffer will get a lot more footy. This week will be great. And Sam Dowry hasn't played in the test series, but massive engine and how we want to play, that'll be handy at altitude, we think. So, oh look, we think Pete's been excellent for us, great impact. So we're excited about what he could bring.
1: The team is named Friday morning. An independent review is being done on the Papua New Guinea Hunters following the club's disappointing Host Plus Cup Rugby League season. The national newspaper reports the review is being carried out by former Queensland Rugby League Managing Director Rob Moore. The review would include examining the club's football department and the key factors behind the club's failed season. The Hunters managed just 3 wins from 20 games and ended the season at the bottom of the 15-team table. Carlos Alcaraz's US Tennis Open title defence came to an end in a dramatic 5-set quarter-final loss to Ben Shelton, which ended at 3:34 a.m. local time, the latest finish in the tournament's history. The match didn't begin until about 11 p.m. in New York after the start of the night session was delayed by the earlier matches. Shelton will play Francis Tiafoe in the semi-finals, boosting home hopes of a first American men's singles champion in New York in 23 years. And New Zealand has suffered its second loss at the FIFA Under-20 World Cup in Poland, going down 3-0 to Italy. That's your latest RNZ Pacific News and Sport. For more stories, go to rnz.co.nz/Pacific.
7: Aloha, this is Pacific Waves from RNZ Pacific. I'm Susama Swisuki. Coming up, Hurricane Lola leaves a trail of destruction in Hawaii. Papua New Guinea's capital is a city on the rise, and its hop cop has his hands full. And how getting a good night's sleep can improve mental well-being. More than 30,000 people on the Hawaiian island of Kauai remain without power after Hurricane Lola battered the island. Residents are now beginning the cleanup, with roads blocked by fallen trees and power lines and widespread damage reported across the island. Kauai resident Charles Ioane says the storm was unlike anything he's experienced before.
8: This is my second year living in Kauai, so this is my first experience to something like this. Even when I stayed in Samoa, when I stayed in New Zealand, nothing came close to what I experienced in the last 24 hours.
7: The island is now calm, but Ioane says it was a different story just hours earlier. He says the people of Kauai spent days preparing as the forecast predicted that the hurricane was heading towards the island.
8: We did everything in advance to prepare ourselves. We had at least 5 days, but when it started to pick up the winds. And mind you, this was before the storm was actually within our area. It was already heavy, and the winds were quite strong at that point.
7: Throughout the night, the storm got worse.
8: But throughout the evening, as the storm progressed, you know, we were told that the most heaviest point was going to come after 9, 10 o'clock into the early hours. And sure enough, we heard and felt every bit of it.
7: The scale of the damage became clear once Ioane went around the island.
8: Certain areas had really gotten impacted to the point where roads, the asphalt, has been ripped up. Tourist destinations, the hotels right along the beach, their swimming pool is full of sand.
7: Efforts to restore a native nursery have now been set back by the storm.
8: They were bringing back, restoring a native nursery and a fish pond, and a lot of that work now has to be redone.
7: Despite the damage, Ioane says it's the aloha spirit that's keeping the community together.
8: Folks out here are resilient. People are already getting to work. They're not waiting on nobody. You know, families are coming together to help each other out, and that's just kind of the attitude here. And that's why I love living on this island.
7: The hurricane has highlighted risks the Pacific region faces as El Nino continues to develop. Victoria University's climate scientist, Professor James Renwick, says El Nino can create conditions favourable for tropical cyclones. But he isn't convinced there's a direct link between Hurricane Lal and El Nino.
9: Tropical cyclones can affect Hawaii from time to time, and whether that part of the Pacific tends to have more tropical cyclone activity during an El Nino, I'm not actually sure.
7: However, Renwick says climate change could also increase the likelihood of more intense El Nino events.
9: As the climate warms, we should expect more extreme El Ninos, more super El Ninos, such as the one that's still developing in the Pacific at the moment.
7: Tropical cyclones aren't the only thing Pacific communities should worry about. Renwick says people should also keep an eye on their water sources.
9: Water security is going to be an issue this year. Expected to be drier across the western tropical Pacific. So see what's going on with water availability now. Check on reservoirs, etc. And be ready to capture water when it does fall, when the rain does fall.
7: Back on Kauai, the immediate focus is recovery. Charles Ioane says the people are leaning on each other more than ever. They've weathered storms before, and they'll get through it again.
8: There's a small area that has power, but again, getting to that location is difficult. So, you know, we come together, we help each other out, family or not. That's just how we do things out here.
7: Papua New Guinea's capital, Port Moresby, is routinely ranked high on international lists of the most dangerous city. But despite its crime challenges, Moresby is also a place of growth, which has a lot going on, from cultural and sporting to business activity. Johnny Blade spoke with the capital's top police officer about efforts to maintain law and order in this burgeoning Melanesian city.
10: Metropolitan Superintendent Warwick Simitab believes in the potential of the national capital, but he has his hands full. With several major events on the horizon, he's working to ensure the city has the right security conditions in place. These include the general elections next year and the Moresby-based PNG Chiefs joining Australia's NRL Rugby League competition in 2028. Simitab says the city is growing fast and has many in-migrants, which adds to social pressures.
11: 2024, the estimated population was about 756,000. But from my perspective in addressing law and order, people coming in because of the road networks into the city, I would say I believe there's 1.2 million people now in the city. It's quite a challenge managing city with people coming in every day.
10: He says the constabulary is managing okay and has more resources than in previous times in order for it to do its policing work.
11: We are putting in our strategies specifically on, instead of reactive, we are now focusing on proactive policing that is gradually improving law and order. People are taking into ownership, they are understanding law, they are also participating in addressing law and order.
10: Community policing is a relatively new concept in the city.
11: We have created neighborhood programs, community policing. We have youths forming up groups. We have the city wardens. These are some of the successful programs that youths and people are taking into supporting policing in terms of community policing.
10: The goal is to make Moresby more of a livable, safe city for everyone, both locals and those people who come from other countries to work and invest.
11: I'm also focusing on tourism. I want to portray to the world Port Moresby as a beautiful city to welcome people to come in to invest. Yes, on the PNG chips, yes, we also, this is a long term to, in part of our tourism operation security plan, is to lay in foundation good for the games. Also, basically invest the confidence. You know, we have a lot of development partners.
10: Around the start of the year, police were involved with evicting communities in one or two illegal land settlements in the city. Difficult operations that in one case resulted in deadly violence. The Metropolitan Superintendent denies suggestions that these exercises were driven by police. He says police were only following court orders. Meanwhile, Warwick Simitab says El Nino, which has brought severe drought to the region, has been a big challenge for the National Capital District too.
11: Like I said, some of the people coming into the city, these are people who are experiencing the effects of climate change and El Nino. Also, we have strategies in place to address El Nino, drought and all this.
10: Above all, Warwick Simitab says Port Moresby has its challenges, but is a dynamic city that locals and visitors can enjoy.
7: It's being reported that a treaty between Australia and the Solomon Islands is on the horizon. The ABC this week revealed details of a package worth $900 million Australian dollars under the treaty. But the Solomon's opposition has accused Australia of foreign interference, questioning the timing of the treaty. Joining me is our reporter, Kaya Selby. So, Kaya, what are they saying?
2: Kia ora sana. So the opposition leader in the Solomon Islands, former Prime Minister Manasseh Songavare, is essentially questioning the timing of this revelation about the large sum of money, the Solomon Islands Australia Treaty, which is apparently on the table, with the motion of no confidence. The story was broken by the ABC on Monday, and those text messages were coming sort of in the aftermath of the Pacific Islands Forum between Solomon's ministers and Australian officials. And Songavare says there was one thing in that text message which particularly caught his eye. We need to stand together to defeat this motion. That comes from the Australians. This is a very interesting situation where you may expect the Australian government to, you know, throw some kudos to the government with which they're negotiating, but also the motion of no confidence, that's a parliamentary matter, right? That is a vote for elected Solomon's MPs. And for the Australian government to say, yeah, we hope you win, to Solomon's politicians who can then go and relay that message to their colleagues, does feel like a lot of pressure. So Songavare is pointing that out. And the interesting thing, you know, this is coming at the same time as there are some rumblings about potential Chinese interference in the Solomon Islands process, you know, the reason why the motion happened in the first place. We spoke to a journalist on Monday, could have been because of the Pacific Islands Forum. That timing is just too convenient. Songavare is saying a very similar thing in the case of Australia.
5: What can you tell us about the treaty?
2: Well, I mean, while us reporters had spent the week talking about a regional security treaty across all Pacific Island countries, maybe what we ought to have been talking about was the Australia-Solomon Islands Treaty, which Matthew Wiley, newly into the role, back in July floated when he went to Canberra. I mean, we're talking about a reset in the Solomon's foreign policy, a trajectory that had begun when Songavare himself was elected in the last election, the 2022 security treaty with China. Wiley is calling for a review of that agreement. He is signalling a sort of friend to all enemies to none approach, going on the celebrity tour across New Zealand, Australia, Japan earlier in the year, and now a treaty with a bunch of different support measures for the Solomon Islands may be coming, the ABC reports, in the next few weeks. A few items include funding towards Matthew Wiley's free education policy, around $820 million Solomon's dollars there, another $275 for visa system improvements. There's a few different items in here that are just rumours at this point, but we're waiting for a text to really lock that in. Australia is striking deals all over the place. Most recently, of course, the Ocean of Peace deal in Fiji, which created a military alliance. The Solomons doesn't have a standing military, but what could a Solomon-style Ocean of Peace-type treaty mean, and what can the Solomons get out of this to maximise their benefit?
5: The motion of no confidence threw a real curveball last week. What came of it?
2: So when we spoke to Finance Minister, at that point sacked Finance Minister Gordon Darcy-Lilor, he said at that point, which was been about mid last week that there were some more cabinet resignations forthcoming. That did not turn out to be the case. In fact, quite the opposite. Harry Kumar, who was the Commerce Minister, actually came back to Wali in a display of incredible forgiveness. Kumar got his job back. By the middle of the week, it could have gone either way, but a series of efforts led to opposition leaders actually flipping to support the government. Whatever could have happened, it hasn't happened. Matthew Wiley lives to fight another day.
7: New research in the Pacific is looking at how sleep can address youth and mental health challenges. Li'a Manaya, Dr. Roni Ungshu, is co-leading a study into how sleep may address anxiety, depression and other mental health challenges among Pacific youth. Atiriano Matiariki has this report.
12: Sleep. It's nature's version of a physical recharge. However, new research is looking into how it can recharge the mind as well. Li'amania, Dr. Roani Ngashu, who has been studying sleep for 4 years, says this latest research stemmed from a request from Samoa's Ministry of Health.
13: It came from the work that we had done previously on mental health prevalence in the Pacific countries and specifically in Samoa. We're just aware of just the high prevalence of mental health illness in Pacific young people, and so through this program, we've been looking at ways in which we can really address this complex problem with some innovative solutions.
12: Li'amania says parents and communities have told her screen time, excessive exposure to artificial lights, and overcrowding in multi-generational households had the biggest negative effect on youth sleeping. Therefore, making better use of the early part of the day with the morning light and its calming energy is seen as a healthy practice around sleep patterns. Li'amania says this has become a common practice in Samoa.
13: Young mothers have been using morning light, helping with the sleep of the infants and children, which aligns well with the circadian systems practices that the University of Oxford and the University of Auckland have been working on for mental health and depression and anxiety in young people.
12: She says the practice doesn't have a traditional name, but is entrenched in their way of life.
13: When you go to Samoa, lots of people are getting up early to go where it's a lot cooler to be walking early in the morning than it is any other part of the day.
12: Li'amania says they are now looking for funding and writing grants to dig deeper into how this affects the mental well-being of Samoan youth.
13: We have done the scoping to see whether Samoans wanted to focus on sleep and mental health. I think we had seen some benefits from young people in Australia and New Zealand and wanted to see if we can scale those benefits up to the Pacific region and specifically Samoa.
12: According to Li'amania, community buy-in in Samoa is overwhelming, despite initial hesitation.
13: When we talk to them first about improving sleep for mental health and well-being, then parents, church ministers and Sunday school teachers and school teachers, they really loved this idea because then they could see the benefits not only in terms of good mental health and well-being, but also educational outcomes.
12: Li'amania's research will be central to a new TVNZ Plus docu-series called Sleep, hosted by TV chef Al Brown, which she hopes will give those kids in Samoa exposure and create better mental health well-being outcomes for them. People can watch Sleep on TVNZ Plus from the 14th of September.
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14: Now, a new landmark exhibition has opened at the New Zealand Maritime Museum. It brings together stories and practices and knowledge from 24 island nations. And the key element here is that it's collaborator-led rather than curator-led. And so the countries who've taken part could decide themselves how to share their own histories, knowledge, and how to even present their stories. And this really challenges the traditional way of bringing an exhibition together. All 17 Pacific nations with diaspora communities in New Zealand are represented too. Langi Māma founders and facilitators Barbara Makuati Afitu and Kolokesa Uafa Mahina Tuai are with me now. Kia ora korua.
15: Hi. And thank you for having us, Kalina.
14: Yes. Starting with you, Barbara, what does it mean to have this range of the region in one exhibition? 24 participating island nations, pretty incredible. It's a landmark.
15: Yes, yeah. I think as a Samoan and first generation here in Aotearoa, I think one of the big things for us in this project in particular was to build a platform where we had equity for all of the island nations. We wanted to just open it up to whoever wanted to be involved. And, you know, we can truly say we thought we were done, but then they just kept coming. So we've gone as far as Taiwan, which is also amazing and really, really grateful for that connection. The power of the relationships has also meant that the communities have come because they trust us to do a good job. So, you know, no pressure.
14: So, Kolokes, how did it work? Did you guys put out a brief and it was just whoever responded, or did you approach specific nations?
16: First of all, we wanted to ensure that all 17 island nations that have diaspora communities here in Aotearoa was represented. So we started off with that because it's important for us in everything that we do. Unless it's you know, specifically to one community, but when it is a project that involves all of our Moana Oceania communities, it is then important for us to represent it in a real way. So we're like, well, you know, the New Zealand census says that there are 17 plus island nations, so we need to ensure that anyone from those 17 communities coming to that exhibition will see themselves there. Mm-hmm. But also we wanted to ensure that tangata whenua is represented, because Aotearoa New Zealand is an island nation and it is part of the Wairamoana Oceania region. So important for us to have tangata whenua as well as the 17 island nations, and then it just grew from there to the 24 that we've got on board now. Yeah.
14: Well, this is a landmark exhibition and it's Indigenous led, and I'll talk more about that in a moment. But what was the response when you first went out to these countries? What did they think?
15: One of the first conversations we had was with Hoturua Barclay Kerr. You know, he wanted to test us. So his first question was, is Aotearoa part of it? And we said, yes, yes, absolutely. That's why, you know, we wanted to connect with you. And he goes, good. And he goes, because they need to be part of it. You know, that it's often about the others, but not about those here. Mm. And said, yes, yes. And then he asked us, and then he said, who else is involved? And so we started to speak about the smaller communities, the smaller island nations. And he goes, this is awesome. And he goes, yes, I'll be a part of it. And he goes, because a lot of the bigger islands are always getting more space, more voice, more exposure than our smaller ones. And he goes, so thank you for including everyone and ensuring that their voices are all on par. Mm. And so, yeah, I think that was kind of where it first started,
14: You had your list of 17 for the test.
15: And even that, because, you know, our community are not shy to say yes or no. And often it'll be like, you know, what is the kaupapa? And because it's maritime, you know, they were like, you know, they were trying to focus more on the maritime focus of it. And we were like, no, it's actually about the wider. Like, you know, for us, you take a holistic approach to everything. And so then when we opened that up, it became a lot more digestible for everyone.
16: Yeah, but also gave them the opportunity, because when we shared, we work a lot within the cultural sector and working with museums and galleries. And we haven't come across an exhibition that really takes a holistic approach, but also gives it back to the communities to tell us what they want to share. You know, so for us, we wanted to focus on the inseparability of peoples and environments, and environments in the sense, you know, like Barbara said, a holistic approach where we're looking at seascape, skyscape and landscape. And in sort of that focus, we wanted to foreground and privilege our Indigenous knowledges and practices around that focus. And so when we put it out to the communities, we said, yes, it is held at Hui Te Ananui, a Tangaroa New Zealand Maritime Museum, but it's not a maritime focus. It's whatever is important from your perspective that speaks to this focus of the exhibition. And then it just came. So it all is sort of representative of whether they have a relationship with their land, you know, the sea or the sky. And yeah, and I think, you know, without giving them direction except to just say, this is the focus, what do you want to share from your perspective and something that is important for your communities, and then what they've gifted has just in itself pretty much represents a very holistic and to the actual focus of the exhibition in such a real way. But also an insightful and deep. So there's depth and breadth. And I guess with exhibitions, you know, because we work with a writer, Michael Keith, he's amazing, where, you know, we are all about whatever the communities bring to the project, that's what we'll work with and that's what we'll put in. And we know and understand that, you know, there's a minimum in terms of the label that you can put up an exhibition. So with Michael Keith, he goes, no, 120 words max for each nation. And we're like, what? 120 words? But I think, yeah, it's weighing up, you know, because with him, he has the visitor's hat on, you know.
17: Sure,
16: and I
17: yeah.
16: think for us, it's not only an exhibition for our communities to come and see themselves, learn about themselves, but also feel pride in themselves, but it's for others to then know, you know, about each other. So he goes, you know, the attention span of visitors.
17: not long.
16: So I think that's one compromise.
17: A challenge.
16: Words, yeah.
17: Can you just explain, Barbara, who is Hotu?
15: Hoturua Barclay. Kerr is the lead of Te Toki Voyaging, but he also does a lot of programs out of Hui Te Ananui.
17: Yeah, okay. And can you just explain what Langi Māma does, your academy and consultancy? Because this is a partnership between you and the Maritime Museum here.
15: We often share about us being mediators. So I think for us, one of the whakatokis, I suppose, that was gifted to us when we first set up was we walk forward into the past while walking backwards into the future while mediating this ever-changing and ever-crazy present. Mm. Kulukesa and I actually met at Tamaki Pāngahera, Auckland War Memorial Museum. And so we've been on this 9-year journey, and we can truly say, of the nine years, we've never actually applied for any of these projects. All of the projects have been brought to us by community, and so we're working on 25 projects at the moment, and we've got 30 plus waiting. Mm-hmm. And I think that kind of just speaks to the gap that's kind of in the sector. I often say that we just listen to what the mamas and papas say, and we just do it, and just use our expertise and whatever expertise that is to just try and do it. So when we set up the consultancy, some of the community said, "Oh, you guys are flash now. You're a consultancy," and then we go, "Yeah," and then they go, "Anyway, we want to do this project. You guys go get the funding, and then this is the project we want to do." I think we're just so lucky to be able to work with communities alongside, and we can truly say alongside, but as mediators, we're all about privileging their knowledge, their practices, and all of their Indigenous, you know, generational knowledge that has been gifted.
17: Mm. And one of the emphasis of this exhibition is that it is community and contributor-led, not curator-led. So how does that change what it is? How does that change what you see?
16: Well, you get to hear directly from the communities themselves. So it's not, you know, what is featured in the exhibition have been gifted by the communities in terms of what they feel speaks to the focus of the exhibition. It's based on their knowledge and practice and experiences as part of those living communities. So who better to do that than the communities themselves rather than us coming in and retelling their story so you get it secondhand? You know, so I think that's the uniqueness of this exhibition is you come in and you're going to encounter firsthand contribution stories.
17: And I guess an element of what they believe and think is important?
18: Yes.
17: Right? Mm. Or what should be the things that they want other people to know?
15: Yes.
17: If people are learning for the first time about, yeah, the country or the
15: there's
17: nation.
15: There's been so much damage, I think, done within the region, and so much of it has not been done by us.
18: Mm.
15: And so I think this is an opportunity as well, I think, to almost re-educate, you know, from our Malaitan Matua Associate Professor Kabini Sanga, what he's sharing about is dolphin hunting. And yet all of the damage that has done, you know, that has been done culturally, they've been doing this for, you know, for thousands of years.
18: Yeah.
15: And yet now, of course, there's a ban on dolphin hunting because of everything, that the overfishing, all of it. And so I think them, you know, and even when we approached him and he said, oh, you know, he spoke about it, and it was like, oh my gosh, so he teaches at Vic Uni, but he's also one of their cultural leaders back at home, you know. And so the roles that they play, you know, is they're not just one, you know, they are so much more.
17: Yeah.
15: And so when he was sharing, we were just like, no, Kabini, it has to be about dolphin hunting. And then he goes, but there's so much. But it has to be because all of this has not been done to you.
18: Yeah.
15: It has been done by others. But so for us to just elevate that, eh?
18: Yeah.
17: What are the other highlights? Because there's also 3,000-year-old pottery from Vanuatu tracing connections to Taiwan, and that's where Taiwan comes in.
18: Yeah.
17: Yeah, what are some of the highlights?
18: With Taiwan. We start with Taiwan. So we in our capacity as Langi Mama, we took part in a conference festival in Surabaya, Indonesia last year. Was it last year? Oh, the year before. And we, in going to that conference festival, we saw that there was a session that was run by Indigenous Taiwanese. And we're like, oh my gosh, because we know, and there's a whole conversation around our links, ancestral links to Taiwan. So we went and we sat in and we heard Professor Futuru Tsai from the Amis community. He shared on a project that he was involved in that led to us, you know, connecting via Zoom, and him, you know, sharing from his Amis community their perspective on the significance of spearfishing. With all the contribution to the exhibition, some have been newly created, newly commissioned, and others have already been, you know, are already existing works, but they speak to the focus of the exhibition. And then the connection, when we connected with our Vanuatu contributors, there's Honourable Ralph Reginbanu is someone that we always go to. He led us back to a member of the diaspora community here, who is Lisa Mugutroy. She started sharing about her uncle, who is an archaeologist and worked for the Vanuatu Culture Centre. And through his capacity as an archaeologist working there, he came across a piece of pottery. And that led to the whole excavation of these potteries in Vanuatu. And we're like, oh my gosh, that's the story. And she goes, what? That's important. And then she brought in her husband, Peter, into the conversation, and they shared about the importance of how this pottery traces their ancestral links to Taiwan. And they were like, even better, because Taiwan is an exhibition.
17: Yeah.
18: So I think, you know,
17: well, that was quite a coincidence.
18: Yes, I think we came across some of those moments where there was alignments already, you know, with beautiful alignments like this. And I think for them to say that, and when we shared that Taiwan is included, and then they came in and shared their personal connection.
17: Mm. With this exhibition, and you mentioned it before, Barbara, about making sure that everyone is heard, because you do have the bigger nations that get more of a platform or more of a voice. I think that that's quite common. So in an exhibition like this, how do you make sure that everyone has a place, or how is it fair, I guess?
18: For us, when we focus in on the importance of knowledge to all of the different island nations, and however that knowledge is packaged, whether it's a small contribution like the Tokelauan kahoa and the size of a finger, to the map from Makea, which takes up the entire gallery floor, their similarity is the knowledge that's embedded in those mediums, you know. So I think that's how we've ensured is the focus on knowledge, that's what's key, and how it's articulated in the gallery, it varies in terms of size and space.
17: Mm. Are there communities then that we're hearing from for the first time, or telling their story for the first time in this exhibition?
15: There definitely is.
18: You know, not everyone knows there's 17 island nations with diaspora communities here. So that's something new in terms of these are the 17 islands that have diaspora communities here. So getting an insight into them for the first time, where, like we mentioned earlier, you've got the larger communities who dominate in terms of, you know, out there speaking about who we are and what we do. But when you have these smaller nations present and contributing, you know, there's visibility, they're there in the space. But then the addition of the others, they make up the 24. Like, for example, we've mentioned, Pairoro Larry Raigatel, who's based in Guam, but he's from Lamu, which is an atoll. It's part of the Federated States of Micronesia. It's like, do you know where that is?
19: Yeah,
18: you know,
19: yeah.
18: So we've geographically we've located where they are, so people will immediately get a sense of, oh, there's Aotearoa, and OMG, they're all the way here. And so I think, you know, new in the sense that they will encounter and know that there are 17 island nations, but also where these island nations are situated geographically in relation to Aotearoa, and also hear for the first time about insights from them, which they would not normally hear, because I think that's the uniqueness of this exhibition, is hearing directly from these 24 communities, from these 24 island nations.
20: Whātala whātu from Aotearoa New Zealand, this is News in Samoan for Radio New Zealand Pacifica. The headlines, former Auckland Rep rugby player named as man fatally stabbed in Auckland. Dog owner charged with manslaughter after fatal dog attack. In sport, Dave Rennie to make changes for the All Blacks' fourth test against Springboks. This is the details in Samoan. Tai amaria, whawhonga mai o talani mai a te roni sila, mō lau nof tāpoi mai. 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

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To continue hearing us, please retune to 11725 kHz in the 25-metre band. Once again, retune now to 11725 kHz in the 25-metre band. This is New Zealand.

0: RNZ Pacific News, aloha kakahiaka. I'm Seo Manu, ulalima mai te evam tā whai. Hurricane Lyle caused significant damage across the Hawaiian island of Kauai, with more than 30,000 people without power the morning after. Lyle lashed Kauai two nights ago, but has moved away and is now downgraded to a tropical storm, and cleanup is underway with families and neighbours coming together. Kauai resident Charles Ioane says the hurricane is something he's never experienced before. Speaking to Pacific Waves, he says the spirit of resilience is on full display.
1: Folks out here are resilient. People are already getting to work. They're not waiting on nobody. You know, families are coming together to help each other out, and that's just kind of the attitude here. And that's why I love living on this island.
0: Food distribution sites are set to open on Kauai, where residents can pick up food. The Solomon Islands Minister of Mines and Energy is pushing for urgent reform of mining legislation. Derek Manuari says the first-come, first-serve approach under current mining law is a recognised flaw that needs to be addressed through legislative reform. He says new legislation will aim to strengthen the role of customary landowners in decisions concerning mineral development on their land. In a statement, Mr. Manuari says proposed amendments to the mines and minerals legislation need to be brought before Parliament as soon as possible. An Australian Greens senator says the government's latest move to resettle a group of people indefinitely on Nauru provides very few protections for them. After battling to keep it secret, the government has released its agreement with Nauru to resettle former Australian new non-citizen detainees who've had their visas cancelled on character grounds or due to criminal convictions. David Shoebridge says this outdoes even previous offshore detention deals with Nauru in terms of forcing vulnerable people, often refugees, into brutal and precarious conditions.
2: It's never been the case that people who have been in Australia for any length of time could be forcibly deported to Nauru against their will and creating a sort of rapid deportation pathway. People have no connection with Nauru because it's in gross breach of our basic international obligations.
0: In Aotearoa, New Zealand, police say they have spoken to high school students who were on the platform when a boy died at an Auckland train station. The boy was hit by a train at the Baldwin Avenue station in Mount Albert yesterday afternoon. The New Zealand Herald reported that Mount Albert Grammar School students were in the area, but the police have not confirmed that the victim was a student. Police are calling for any witnesses who have not already spoken to them to make contact. Research from Auckland University has found dozens of academic papers have fake references in them made up by artificial intelligence. The study looked at more than 3,000 peer-reviewed papers published in the past few years and found 2% or 69 papers had fake references hallucinated by AI. A co-author of the paper Computer Science Lecturer Ulrich Schapeidel says fake references risk degrading the quality of science.
3: The thing, of course, is, you know, will you trust me as a scientist if the stuff that I read, when that stuff's possibly made up?
0: The authors conclude that new AI checking tools can help with the problem, but say stronger safeguards are needed in academia, as well as better awareness about responsible AI use. Meanwhile, the Labour Party is promising to set up an AI office, an online safety regulator, and impose rules on data centres. The party says it would also work with small and large businesses, unions and educators on how to safely use artificial intelligence and ensure productivity gains are passed through to wages and conditions. The leader, Chris Hipkins, and technology spokesperson Ruben Davidson says AI used well can have you huge benefits, but they say decisions on how it shapes our future cannot be left to big international tech companies. In sport, Canada's men's rugby captain Lucas Rumble says they will face an uphill battle against Fiji in Saturday's Pacific Nations Cup semi-final in Osaka. Japan. Rumble says the Flying Fijians are defending champions, will start as favourites. He says their 57-12 loss to Japan during their 100th year anniversary celebration last Saturday showed they still have a lot of work to do. Japan takes on the USA Eagles in their other semi-final. All Blacks assistant coach Neil Barnes says they've had to eat some humble pie after losing two of the three tests against the Springboks in South Africa. The sides are now in the US preparing for the final test in Baltimore this weekend. Barnes says they will go through their review process but won't be dwelling too long on the last game.
4: You be clinical about what you're going to fix up. There's no point dwelling on the emotional side of it because that's tough. We've built pretty nicely for this tour, had a chance to be amongst history and we've failed. So that hurts. You've just got to rub it off and get back up and find out where you can be better and go again.
0: The All Blacks team is named tomorrow morning. Tahiti and New Zealand have joined the semi-finalists at the Oceania Under-19 Men's Football Championships in Apia Samoa. Tahiti beat Fiji 2-1 yesterday, while New Zealand thrashed Vanuatu 6-0 to secure their spot. They join New Caledonia and Solomon Islands in the semi-finals, which are scheduled for tomorrow. New Zealand will meet New Caledonia, while Tahiti squares off against Solomon Islands. And Argentinian football legend Lionel Messi is buying a second Spanish club. He bought Catalan side Cornella in April and has now reached an agreement to become majority shareholder of second division side Audense. That's your latest RNZ Pacific News and Sport. For more stories, go to rnz.co.nz/Pacific.
5: Isolated showers in the ranges this afternoon. The Auckland, Clutha and Southland showers with snow to 500 metres easing this afternoon and becoming confined to Stewart Island this evening. Chatham Islands mostly cloudy and a few showers towards evening. In the main centres today, Taumaki Makaurau, Auckland has the odd shower turning to rain early evening. Could be heavy, northwesterlies from late morning and a southwest change tonight, 16 degrees. Tauranga, a few showers from afternoon when the northwesterly arrives, 17. Kirikiriroa, Hamilton, morning fog, a shower or two by midday, turning to possibly heavy rain for a while this evening. Afternoon northwesterlies, 15. The Whanganui Atara, Wellington, the odd shower mainly north of the city. Rain from around midday, briefly heavy, clearing this evening. Northwesterlies turn strong southerly early afternoon and then ease, 14. Ōtautahi, Christchurch, rain clears to fine early afternoon. Southwesterlies briefly strong, dying out early evening, 11. And Ōtiporti, Dunedin, becoming fine. Westerlies and 10 degrees. It's 7 minutes past seven.
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7: Ngā mihi o te ata kia koutou katoa. We are delighted to have your company. Thank you for being with us. Auckland Council, as we've heard on Morning Report this week, will consider all legal avenues available to challenge fast-track consents for greenfield housing developments outside areas the city has planned for, essentially. But wait, there's more. The council will also consider whether providing reduced levels of service, or not providing some services altogether, is an appropriate response to unanticipated development. Richard Hills, the chair of the council's Policy Planning and Development Committee, told Ingrid yesterday the council could face a potential bill of up to $5 billion from the approval of 50 to 60,000 unanticipated new houses.
8: I feel like the feedback we get from communities already is they feel like they're living as second-class citizens. We're already stretched too far. We already have people sitting in traffic for 2 hours because there's no government funding for state highways. There's no council funding. There's no school planning. Mm. You know, it all needs to be coordinated.
7: This, of course, follows a joint letter from Selwyn and Waimakariri in Canterbury and a joint letter from Queenstown and Auckland, essentially causing for a pause on fast-track consents for residential developments. So, what does Infrastructure and RMA Reform Minister Chris Bishop make of Auckland's latest response? I asked him.
9: Yeah, look, I understand where they're coming from. They're concerned about out-of-sequence growth and not being able to recover the costs of that growth. And to be honest, I basically agree with that, which is why Parliament next week will change the law so that the council can alter its development contribution policy in response to out-of-sequence growth. So in other words, putting that in plain English for people, if a fast-track project turns up that's out-of-sequence with what the council's got in its plan, they'll be able to amend their development contributions, which are paid by developers for the growth charges for infrastructure, in order to recover the costs of that infrastructure.
7: 100%. And there's widespread agreement that that's a good idea. But to quote from what Richard Hills told Morning Report yesterday, it's not retrospective. It will not count for any of the fast tracks that have been approved or any of the fast tracks that have already been proposed. Have you any idea how many residential developments have received fast track approval that are now so far advanced that councils won't be able to call back development costs as you're describing?
9: Well, Richard, I have a lot of respect for him, but respectfully, he's getting a bit ahead of himself because he hasn't seen the draft amendment paper that'll be going through Parliament next week. There's actually only two fast track projects, out of sequence growth projects in Auckland. There's Dalmore and Sunfield, and so the Sunfield project's obviously been appealed by the council anyway. So, in relation to Auckland specifically, there's only two out of sequence growth.
7: How many out of sequence fast track approvals nationwide so far?
9: To be honest with you, I'm not trying to dodge the question, but it depends by what you mean by out of sequence. But there's a few down in Canterbury, and there's one that's been approved in Queenstown, which is the Homestead Bay. There's a few going through a variety of panel processes right now. So there's a handful of out of sequence projects that have been approved now, and obviously there's more in the kind of pipeline. And so we're just going through a process as a government right now about where we set the, you know, what will be included within the changes we're about to make.
7: Hold on. Are you saying that it is possible that councils will retrospectively be able to claim back some of the costs from developers?
9: It's not retro. I wouldn't say it's retrospective. It would be actually prospective. The issue is whether or not you apply the new development contribution changes we're making, whether or not that applies to projects that are still before panels or still going through the process. And we're just working that out at the moment. And we'll have clarity on that on kind of Monday, Tuesday next week.
7: Is that possible?
9: Yes, it is possible. Yes. I mean, the core government policy is that growth should pay for growth. So if there's infrastructure required to service developments that are out of sequence, then the development contributions paid by developers should be able to meet those costs. And that's a core government objective. And that's always been our objective.
7: What say you, one of the developers, and you say, hold on, we've had this fast track approved, and it wasn't our expectation we would have those costs. Aren't you unilaterally breaching a contract there?
9: There's no contractual obligation in that sense, and the development contribution regime is in some ways very separate to the infrastructure conditions and the staging that goes through the panel. But you make a reasonable point, and that's one of the things we're just working our way through at the moment. But developers who are using Fast Track for Greenfields Fast Track projects know that they need to cover the infrastructure costs of the projects, because that's why all the ones that have been approved so far have extensive infrastructure conditions attached to them. And they know that when they apply.
7: Yes, but they didn't know that they would. I mean, the Auckland Council's Policy Planning and Development Committee is talking about a known pipeline of unanticipated development, currently around 50,000 to 60,000 new dwellings. Each needs infrastructure and services costing the council approximately $3 billion. And that doesn't cover water, wastewater, infrastructure, operating costs, or non-growth costs. That's about another $2 billion. Total $5 billion. Are you now saying the developers are going to meet that?
9: Well, I think they've respectfully, I've got a huge amount of respect for the committee there, but I think they are getting a bit ahead of themselves. Firstly, 50 to 60,000 theoretically over the next 20 to 30 years, and that's if all of the projects are approved and if they apply. Well, firstly, they've got to apply. Secondly, they've got to be approved, and then there'll be infrastructure conditions attached to all of that, and obviously development contributions to contribute towards that. And of course, in relation to many of these projects, they are looking at privately funded kind of wastewater and stormwater solutions as well. So there's I get the sort of big number, you know, billions of dollars here, billions of dollars there, but there's a degree of complexity to
7: let's set aside the dollar figure. Are you almost starting from scratch here? is this an admission that you didn't have it right? And actually, that's a good admission to make if you didn't have it right. Are you now telling developers they are going to wear much, much more of the infrastructure cost? Is that what you're telling them?
9: I wouldn't say it's an admission we got it wrong, but I think it is. I'm happy to concede that we need to be able to better recover the costs of the infrastructure for out-of-sequence growth by way of development contributions.
7: Isn't that a concession you got it wrong?
9: I'm happy to say we need to move to fix that lacuna in the system. And it was a lacuna or a gap.
7: What is a lacuna? Explain to me what a lacuna
9: gap
7: is.
9: Sorry, it's a gap. A gap in the system.
7: But the gap was a failure of design, wasn't it? I mean, the mayors of Auckland and Queenstown, the mayors of Waimakariri and Selwyn, the Auckland Council's Policy Planning and Development Committee have all been blowing the whistle on this.
9: Well, they have been in the last few months, and that's why we've acted to fix it. And I was on the show around a month or so ago telling you I was going to fix it, and now we're fixing it. So and it will go through Parliament next week, and I think that will mitigate a lot of some of the criticism. I get the out-of-sequence growth stuff. I mean, I understand why people don't like it, but, you know, you've also got to look at it the other way, and I'll just put this case to you, which is, why is it that you've got a bunch of people who want to go and get consent to build big new greenfield subdivisions in our biggest cities? And the reason is that there's demand for new houses because we've got a housing crisis in this country, and you've got people who've got their own money who want to go and fix it, and we've just got to design it.
7: Hold on a sec. These are property developers. You know, there's a suggestion that this is some kind of public philanthropy here. I mean, these are...
9: Obviously, they're trying to make money out of it. I'm not saying that they're doing it.
7: And also, I'm sorry to interrupt, but boy, you're being fairly reductive. The district plans and the spatial plans already allow for new buildings. I mean, Queenstown is screaming at you. We're already allowing for new houses.
9: Well, the Queenstown Council themselves wrote to me around a year or so ago and said, as per the law, and the law requires them to do this, they wrote to me and said, we haven't allowed for enough housing in our district plan. The National Policy Statement on Urban Development requires them to notify the Minister of the Environment, and in this case me, when they are not allowing for enough development capacity in their district. And the Mayor and the CEO wrote to me and told me that they hadn't allowed for enough housing growth in their district. So they themselves accept that there is nowhere near enough housing capacity in Queenstown, hence why there are people willing to drop, you know, hundreds and millions of dollars in Queenstown to go and build new greenfield subdivisions, because you've got a bunch of people who live down there, and the average house in Queenstown is 14 times the median income in Queenstown, and you've got worker shortages and accommodation and people sleeping by the lake.
7: Yeah, I'm not sure that Ridgeman's going to save that. Solve that? Can we
9: actually, all new housing is good housing, John. That's actually part of the solution. Is every new house built is part of the solution to our housing crisis.
7: Infrastructure and RMA Reform Minister Chris Bishop. Obviously, we'll be keeping an eye on this next week, 17 past 7.
5: And you're with Morning Report on RNZ National. Mental health support providers say more funding will be needed to improve services. Yesterday, we spoke to the Mental Health Minister, Matt Ducey. This was after a review that he commissioned into telehealth services. The review found too many people were waiting too long or not getting through to speak to anyone at all. Here's what he had to say on the program yesterday.
10: As more people are reaching out for help through telehealth, as they use technology more, that capacity's growing and we just haven't kept up.
5: The minister wants to introduce targets to cut wait times and start a dedicated 24/7 national suicide prevention crisis line function. Lifeline General Manager of Social Services, Greenville Hendricks, is with us now for the perspective from the providers. Kia ora, good morning. Thank you for coming in.
11: Kia ora, Ingrid. Good morning to you.
5: The minister said he was surprised by some of the report's findings, particularly around how many people were waiting too long to actually speak to anyone. Was any of this a surprise to you?
11: Not a surprise to the providers. We were quite aware of the issue. The issue has actually been continuing for a long time. I think what the minister said was that there was some... OIS officials hadn't actually advised him about some of the concerns around those long waiting lists.
5: Yeah. What are the issues?
11: So the issue is mainly a structural funding commission gap. We in Lifeline haven't been funded for many years, at least over a decade. Recently, there has been an improvement in which we've received funding. The challenge will be that as the demand increases, the ability to actually reach those callers will be the number one mental health concern going forward.
12: What is demand like for you?
11: So for Lifeline, our demand is about 100,000 calls a year. The reviews actually showed that we answered about 40% of that. A lot of that is a capacity and a funding concern. And there's definitely a goal to want to increase that demand.
12: Can you do that without more funding?
11: No, we would need more funding to actually be able to do that. And I think that's what the report actually demonstrated.
12: How much more funding do you need? The minister was talking there about $16 million a year in telehealth, $10 million going in July. How much do you need?
11: So I can't talk for the other providers. I can talk for Lifeline. We generally average around $4 million a year to cover our costs. Up to now, most of that has been covered through philanthropy, through the generous donations of funders and fundraising. So we would say about $4 million a year for Lifeline itself.
12: And demand is growing.
11: And demand is growing, yeah.
12: The other issue that the report grappled with was this issue of privacy. As people sort of falling through the gaps because they want to remain anonymous. That's part of the reason they call a helpline, a lifeline like yours. Then there's no follow-up, though, because there's no record of that. You don't have the specifics. They have to start again next time if they call again. How do you deal with that?
11: So there's it's both a strength and also a challenge. So the strength is people call crisis lines precisely because of the fact that they're anonymous. So there's no stigma, there's no shame. They can talk to people as they want to. The issue is when the risk starts to increase, that's when it's the responsibility of the counsellor to start getting some details about the person. So, for example, if we need to escalate this and this needs to go to the ambulance service, you actually find that callers are actually quite willing to give those details. So I don't actually see it as a problem. I think the challenge is that across the providers, we need a common framework for how we do our practice, how we do our quality, and how we do information sharing.
12: And maybe how you get your funding as well, because you're essentially in competition with those other providers for funding.
11: Yep. So the funding at the moment, the commissioning, is all competitive. It's all about the winner takes it all. I actually think that we need an approach where we're way more collaborative, where we're actually working together, where providers recognise their specialities and are actually able to work together with others to actually achieve a common or work towards a common outcome, which is how do we improve mental health across New Zealand.
12: Really appreciate your time this morning. Thank you for coming in. Lifeline General Manager of Social Services, Grenville Hendricks there. It's 22 minutes past 7.
7: Well, we're going to go to this heartbreaking story about a student dying after being hit by a train at a level crossing in Auckland. Police were called to the Baldwin Ave station, that's in Mount Albert, about 3:30 yesterday afternoon. For more on this, we're joined by our reporter, Erin Johnson. Hey, Erin, what do we know about what's happened? You're there, you're at the station.
13: Yes, good morning, John. I am at the level crossing just before the station here in Mount Albert. And what we know is police confirmed last night that a person died here at the rail crossing after being struck by a train yesterday afternoon. They were called to this Rossgrove Terrace level crossing just before 3:30 yesterday afternoon after a report that a train had struck a pedestrian. So at the scene last night, a police officer told an RNZ reporter that a boy had died. However, police have not confirmed their age or that it is a school student.
7: For people who don't know this part of Auckland or this part of the railway line, can you describe it for us? This is a really suburban station, isn't it?
13: It really is. This morning here, there are people walking past with their dogs. It's in the middle of just houses. It's a central Auckland suburb where there are a number of schools close by, and it was reported yesterday that there were a lot of school students around the train station when the incident happened.
7: What's AT saying to train commuters this morning?
13: Well, I have seen a number of trains go through, so they're running. AT is saying that some cancellations are expected on the Western Line this morning, and they're telling passengers that they should check the journey planner if they're planning on catching the train. But so far, I have seen quite a few trains go through.
7: Erin Johnson, thank you so much for joining us this morning, Erin. It's such a sad story. 24 minutes past seven. The New Zealand pork industry is calling for clearer branding on products so shoppers know if they're buying bacon or ham from overseas. NZ Pork says some supermarkets' pork products have extremely small labelling hidden on the back saying where the pig was bred. But it's being marketed as being local because it's been processed or packaged here. The government is refusing to make any law changes while acknowledging some labels may be misleading. NZ Pork Chief Executive Brent Kleiss joins us now. Morena, Brent, nice to have you with us. What's the issue here?
14: Well, morning, John. We've got an issue where labelling can mislead consumers, and the law allows it. So if you're producing ham or bacon in New Zealand, you can import your pork from countries overseas, and on the back of the packaging in small print, put something along the lines of made in New Zealand from pork sourced in one of the following countries, and list about 13 or 14 of them. And then on the front, you have New Zealand's stylized language or branding talking about it's New Zealand's best first in New Zealand's favour there or New Zealand's company. And we think that really doesn't serve the purpose of the Consumers' Right to Know Act.
7: And so you've been raising this, right, with government?
14: Yeah, we've been on this for about 6 years now, right from when it very first got put in 2021 when we consulted on that change to now where we're saying that it's not fit for purpose, it's not doing what it's designed to do. And the minister has just come out and said he's not going to do anything. That's Cameron Brewer. Which is incredibly frustrating, really surprising, given that two reviews, one by the government themselves, the Ministry for Regulation, have recommended that something's done about this. So, bewildered, actually.
7: Okay, Cameron Brewer, if he's not listening live, and I suspect he is, he will listen later, so we'd love him to come on and discuss this. So, at the moment, we can buy stuff from supermarkets that says made in New Zealand, which contains meat that wasn't made in New Zealand at all. It was absolutely grown somewhere else.
14: Yeah, and about 60% of all pork in New Zealand that's consumed comes from overseas. Many people will be surprised. They probably think that we export our best pork overseas, but in reality, almost 100% of what's produced in New Zealand is consumed here. And in bacon and ham, it's far greater. It's about 85% of pork that comes in goes into processed products like ham and bacon and then appears on your supermarket shelves labelled in such a way that misleads.
7: Yeah, and misleading doesn't feel too pejorative in this case, right? And it also doesn't tell us what countries it's from. Specifically, it names a big group, as you say, 13 of them.
14: Yeah, and the problem with that is consumers want to know where their food comes from so they can make choices about what they're supporting with their money. There's practices that happen overseas in their production of pigs that we just don't accept here. Gestation stalls, castration of male pigs without pain relief and all these other sort of horrible things, let alone in the environmental space, that voters have chosen to change the law on here. But by allowing this to happen, the government obscures or allows companies to obscure that customers are still supporting those practices.
7: Brent, I remember talking about this a lot when I was on Checkpoint, and this is the kind of reinvention of pig welfare standards, which will make New Zealand have some of the highest pig welfare standards, pig farming welfare standards in the world. But by God, it's slow moving. Why does it take such a long transition period? This won't be fully implemented till December 35. Wouldn't you have a stronger moral case for clarity around pork was coming from if you reached those targets sooner?
14: Well, we're already leading the world in pig production standards. There's not any country around the globe that beats us on all fronts and all aspects of pig production for welfare standards. But we are going further, and farmers are busy right now investing millions of dollars in their infrastructure to meet those. It's not a simple fix. You've got to change your buildings. Some of them have to install entire new effluent systems, and in fact, put in brand new buildings. So that's millions of dollars for some of these large farms, and that takes time. What we were asking here for is, you know, supportive measures from the government that level the playing field out, that make it a fair, competitive environment where New Zealand pigs can really show off to their customers that this is the case. And it needs a law change, because the law allows other companies to seize upon that good story of the New Zealand production by falsely putting their products out there as New Zealand as well.
7: Misleading and falsely, they are strong words, and we'd love to put them to Cameron Brewer. That's NZ Pork Chief Executive Brent Kleiss joining us this morning. We'd love your feedback on this. Do you know, when it says made in New Zealand, should that be New Zealand meat? Or is it okay to import a beast whole and then chop it up, package it and say made in New Zealand? 2101, text us. 29 minutes past 7.
12: And still to come on Morning Report, a mother demanding answers into her daughter's death gets a personal apology from police. We'll speak to Mandy Malloy right after the news.
7: Yeah, this is an amazing story of kind of tenacity and love, really. And Auckland Mayor Wayne Brown is among those calling for a national solution to solve the tourism funding gap. He's in the studio with us, or maybe on the phone with us. He's with us at 10 to 8.
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5: The Infrastructure Minister says the Auckland Council's getting ahead of itself in checking what services it can legally withhold from fast-track housing developments. The Council is upset at potential big infrastructure bills for projects it hasn't planned for yet and is getting legal advice. But Chris Bishop told Morning Report the developer's contribution should meet those costs. He says that's included in a law change coming next week. The Transport Agency is investigating allegations of bribery, corruption and fraud across the driver licensing system. It's confirmed the wider inquiry is happening alongside an earlier investigation that resulted in 16 driver testing officers being suspended and 7 others stood down. 650 drivers were required to resit their tests as part of that inquiry. The head of the electricity company Mercury believes power prices will stabilise as more generation projects come online. The company marked the opening of a $600 million wind farm near Gore yesterday. Chief Executive Stu Hamilton says the wholesale price of power has come down in the past 6 months, but it takes time for that to flow through to residential prices. Medical clinics say a new AI health coach is helping patients keep up with doctors' instructions. Tāmaki Health, which manages two networks of clinics, has been trialling the AI tool with patients who have diabetes. It found those using the tool on their phones were more engaged with their health programs and more likely to make the changes needed to improve their health. Clinical Director David Kodaya told Morning Report it's not about replacing clinics, but about strengthening their support. Norway's Prime Minister says the plane carrying Ukrainian President Volodymyr Zelensky to Oslo for the funeral of the King of Norway was almost hit by a drone when taking off from Moldova earlier this week. Jonas Gahr Støre told the public broadcaster NRK what happened. He didn't reveal his source or say how close the drone was. That's the news. Towns and cities weather now with Met Service. Kaitaia whangarei. Auckland and Hamilton have the odd shower turning to rain early evening, maybe heavy. Kaitaia in Auckland 16, 17 in whangarei, Hamilton 15. Tauranga whakatane and Rotorua, a few showers from afternoon. Tauranga 17, 16 in whakatane, Rotorua 14. Gisborne, Napier and Hastings get cloudier and then there's evening showers. Gisborne 18, 17 the high for Napier and Hastings. Taupō, a shower or two from late morning. Rain this evening, 13. Taumaru Nui, New Plymouth, Whanganui, Palmerston North, Levin, Kapiti, Masterton and Wellington. The odd shower turns to rain this afternoon, but clears this evening. Whanganui 17, 14 in Taumaru Nui, New Plymouth, Palmerston North, Levin, Kapiti, Masterton and Wellington. Blenheim and Nelson, occasional rain from late morning, clearing to fine this evening. Blenheim 13, 15 in Nelson. Westport, Greymouth and Hokitika, spell of morning rain, then fine, 13. Kaikoura and Christchurch, rain arrives this morning and then clears early afternoon. Kaikoura, 12, Christchurch, 11. Ashburton, a spell of morning rain and then fine, 11. Timaru, Oamaru, Alexandra, Wanaka, Queenstown and Dunedin, becoming fine today. Timaru and Oamaru, 12, 10 in Dunedin and Wanaka, 11 for Alexandra, Queenstown, 9. Invercargill, some showers, clearing early evening, 10 degrees. It's 27 minutes to 8.
12: Thank you very much, Nicola. That's time to check in with Corin and find out what's going on in the markets. Hi there, Corin.
15: Good morning.
12: How's that oil looking?
15: Well, oil's not looking good. 101. So the general story with markets is that oil is up, bonds are up, stocks are down. So it's a rocky old day out there. I'm just getting my head around the Apple's announcement today. They have had a big unveiling of their latest technology. They have rolled out the Duo, which is the foldable phone. They're a few years behind their competitors.
12: Yeah, I was going to say that.
15: But they say this one is way better, of course. 7.6 7.6-inch screen. The bit that gets me, they've positioned the iPhone Duo, as it's called, as a business productivity device. So you can do Zoom calls and with multiple participants and a broader view of the Slack messaging app. So, yeah, if you're looking at doing more work from home or just more work in general, the Duo sounds like it might be the thing for you. They're not going to be cheap. They will be $2,000 for the foldable iPhone Duo, they're very much pricing that at the top end, aren't they? One other thing that caught my eye from this announcement, there's iPods and Apple Watch updates and all that sort of stuff. They have announced a feature aimed at addressing the growing concerns over AI slop, as we would call it. AI generated and manipulated images. It's going to introduce a new standard it calls Apple Reference Image to prove the authenticity of images taken with the new iPhone 18. They also will support the emerging Synth ID standard for identifying images. That is good news because, AI slop is a scourge. That nobody likes.
12: Those cats aren't really cooking bacon.
15: They are not.
12: No.
15: And it's getting harder and harder to tell.
12: it's just so hard to tell.
15: So that could help. Look, obviously there's going to be some convergence there of the big tech companies as they fight back against the slop. Just quickly updating on the dollar. New Zealand dollar, 58.4 US cents this morning, 80.86 against the Australian. Continued weakness there against the Aussie. And yes, just updating you again, Brent crude at $101 a barrel this morning.
12: Okay, thank you very much, Corin. 25 minutes to 8.
16: Time to catch up on sport. We're joined by Nathan Rariri. Nathan, this is a lovely line that you wrote, but I'm reading it. Overpaid, overpadded, and over-air.
17: Yeah, they're over-air. Them Americans coming down. The NFL season kicks off today. It's actually taken off a lot in New
16: Zealand.
17: Just recently, yeah, the National Football League of America, Gridiron, we'll call it something like that. It's taken off because it's appeared on the TVNZ app in the last few years. And I think that, Disney Plus, Sky, I've got it as well. But it's something you can watch at sort of a convenient hour of the day. It tends to be on around midday-ish, sort of late morning times is when it's on. And if you've got the TVNZ app, it's free. So people are going, I'll have a look at this if it's on. And it's pretty popular. They have sold out the MCG for their game tomorrow, and that is where they are hosting it. I should tell you, the season actually starts today in the United States, so it's a rematch of last year's Super Bowl, last season's Super Bowl, I should say, Patriots and the Seahawks. So that's today at 12:20. But the exciting thing is, of course, is Melbourne tomorrow. So the San Francisco 49ers, the LA Rams, two of the storied franchises of the NFL, are coming down to play in Melbourne, and this is a deal that the Victorian government has got. So it's a four-year contract to host teams to come down and play. Each game is going to cost them $15 million to put on to the Victorian government. But as they're saying, well, we have sold out Melbourne on this day, a Thursday. It's going to go okay for us. So they feel pretty good about these. The kickoff time tomorrow morning will be at 10:30 in the morning, which is normally, it's a bit like, that's normally where D-grade rugby happens or something like that, doesn't it? But it's because, obviously, time differences. So this is going to be played on Thursday night in the United States, that game that kicks off at 10:35. Both teams have approached it quite differently. So the San Francisco 49ers, they've been in Melbourne for the week. They've been trying to acclimatise. They thought, let's fly in early, let's have a go at this. And the players have commented on things like the coffee. They quite like the coffee. They thought it was quite good. The coach said, fine, you're only getting one day off, and then get rehydrated and get back out there. So that's what they had to do. There was a wonderful shot of them being hosted at an AFL game, the Aussie rules, and they're sitting up in the corporate box just looking completely befuddled of what happened along the way. And the LA Rams, they've done something different. They're just going to fly in. In fact, they fly in this morning for tomorrow's game. Their thing was, they said, well, look, we just want to try and get in, get out, try and avoid jet lag by flying in the day before. There will be nine games played played internationally this year. They will play in Paris, Rio de Janeiro, Munich, Madrid and London for the NFL. So that's going on. And just quickly, I saw something yesterday in American college football, you know, the university games, right? So the while we're talking gridiron, the Kansas State University versus Nicholls State University. But the star was Willie the Wildcat, who is he's kind of like a minotaur, but he's got the head of a wildcat and the body of a football player. So he's the mascot that he goes. His gimmick is that
16: who's he the mascot for?
17: He's the mascot for Kansas City.
16: Yep.
17: The thing is, his gimmick is every time they score a point, he does a push-up. So that's what they do. So, you know, you get a touchdown and conversion, that's 7 points. So he does 7 push-ups. But the thing is, each time that they score, it resets back to zero. So the next time he doesn't just do 7 push-ups, he does 14. And then they do another one. The next time he does 21. Well, he was really regretting that because... Yeah, those of you listening to that formula will realise he was adhering to Carl Friedrich Gauss's triangular number formula. They won 71-3, which meant that he ended up on the final one doing 394 push-ups.
16: Did Willie the Wildcat do 394 press-ups?
17: And the poor guy, he's doing 74. He's being lifted up on this plinth by these people as he's trying to do it.
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To continue hearing us, please retune to 15720 kHz in the 19 metre band. Once again, retune now to 15720 kHz in the 19 metre band. 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

0: RNZ Pacific News, te ao manuia, am te o manu ula lima mai te e vam ta whai. Hurricane Lowell caused significant damage across the Hawaiian island of Kauai, with more than 30,000 people without power the morning after. Lowell lashed Kauai two nights ago, but has moved away and is now downgraded to a tropical storm, and clean-up is underway with families and neighbours coming together. Kauai resident Charles Ioane says the hurricane is something he's never experienced before. Speaking to Pacific Waves, he says the spirit of resilience is on full display.
1: Folks out here are resilient. People are already getting to work. They're not waiting on nobody. You know, families are coming together to help each other out, and that's just kind of the attitude here. And that's why I love living on this island.
0: Food distribution sites are set to open on Kauai where residents can pick up food. Papua New Guinea police have released pictures of four men suspected of stealing gold in an armed hold-up last week in Port Moresby. Police Commissioner David Manning has called for public assistance in locating the suspects, who made off with 25 gold bars worth millions of dollars and almost 400,000 Australian dollars of cash. Atereano Matariki has more.
2: In the early hours of September 2nd, 10 armed assailants held private security crews at gunpoint and proceeded to steal the goods in Port Moresby. Commissioner Manning is advising the public not to approach the men or their assailants, and only report sightings or relevant information to authorities. The public can call the police hotline at 122. All report information at a local police station.
0: Tonga's Supreme Court has issued urgent interim orders restraining the Prime Minister and his officers from refusing access to journalists from two media outlets. Kaniva Tonga reports that the orders relate to admission to government press conferences for journalists from Tonga Chronicle or Kaloni Kali Tonga and 88.1 FM Letio Ae Kakai or People's Radio Tonga. The Chief Justice, Malcolm Bishop KC, issued the orders following an urgent application by Etuate Lavulavu, Chief Executive Officer of the outlets. According to the Justice's order, journalists from these outlets must be admitted on the same terms and conditions applied to journalists from other news organisations. New Zealand's Transport Agency is investigating allegations of bribery, corruption and fraud across the driver licensing system. RNZ earlier revealed 16 testing officers had been suspended and a further seven stood down after an investigation by the agency. Our crime correspondent Sam Sherwood reports.
3: The investigation relates to abnormal driver licence test results for both passenger and heavy vehicles across the country, with about 650 drivers required to reset tests. NZTA has confirmed that sits alongside a wider inquiry into potential bribery and corruption, although it has withheld weekly reports on its progress and findings. A briefing to the Transport Minister says the agency is strengthening its fraud controls, including a proposal to roll out body cameras for driver testing officers.
0: New Zealand Labour Party leader Chris Hipkins says there's a lot to learn from what the Australian government has been doing with AI. The party wants to set up an AI office within the Department of Prime Minister and Cabinet, an online safety regulator, and impose rules on data centres. Chris Hipkins say he makes no apologies that there's similarities between what Labour's proposing and what the Australian government is already doing.
4: If we can align with Australia, that's going to be good for our creative sector, who often work on both sides of the Tasman. It's going to be good for our business community, who can work on both sides of the Tasman. And it's going to create more certainty and stability for everybody involved.
0: Chris Hipkins says New Zealand is very late to the conversation. Meanwhile, Tamaki Health, which manages clinics, says a new AI health coach is helping patients keep up with doctors' instructions. Tamaki Health's trials of the AI tool, accessible on your phone, found people being more engaged with their health programs. Clinical Director Dr. David Kodaya says the AI health coach is best used in combination with real practitioners. He says this isn't about replacing clinics, but instead strengthening their support. In sports, Canada's men's rugby captain Lucas Rumble says they will face an uphill battle against Fiji in Saturday's Pacific Nations Cup semi-final in Osaka, Japan. Rumble says the Flying Fijians, as defending champions, will start as favourites. He says their 57-12 loss to Japan during their 100th year anniversary celebration last Saturday show they still have a lot of work to do. Japan takes on the USA Eagles in the other semi-final. The Papua New Guinea Rugby Union is hopeful ongoing discussions with Oceania Rugby would see them readmitted into the World Rugby fold. PNG Rugby were suspended in September 2024 after breaches of its tournament obligations, governance and financial non-compliance. Elias Satora has more.
5: PNG Rugby is determined to get back into World Rugby and start clawing its way out of the shadows of rugby league in the country. Interim President Vince Karawa says they have had discussions with Oceania Rugby, with another meeting scheduled for later this month. Oceania Rugby previously said a route to reinstatement had been agreed on with PNG. Mr. Karawa says the union's main focus now is finalising how a grant given 10 years ago can be repaid, as demanded by Oceania Rugby. Non-payment has been identified as the issue standing in the way of PNG's readmission.
0: And three Vanuatu surfers are competing at the International Surfing Association World Junior Surfing Championships in El Salvador. Vanuatu Daily Post reports Sasha Ferry, Manor Taro and Emily Taleo are competing at the event amongst 427 athletes in the under-16 and under-18 categories for boys and girls. The Vanuatu Surfing Association says the young surfers will gain valuable experience competing at one of the sport's major junior events. That's your latest RNZ Pacific News and Sport. For more stories, visit rnz.co.nz/Pacific.
6: Aloha, this is Pacific Waves from RNZ Pacific. I'm Susana Suisuki. Coming up, Hurricane Lola leaves a trail of destruction in Hawaii. Papua New Guinea's capital is a city on the rise, and its hop cop has his hands full. And how getting a good night's sleep can improve mental well-being. More than 30,000 people on the Hawaiian island of Kauai remain without power after Hurricane Lola battered the island. Residents are now beginning the cleanup, with roads blocked by fallen trees and power lines and widespread damage reported across the island. Kauai residents Charles Ioane says the storm was unlike anything he's experienced before.
1: This is my second year living in Kauai, so this is my first experience to something like this. Even when I stayed in Samoa, when I stayed in New Zealand, nothing came close to what I experienced in the last 24 hours.
6: The island is now calm, but Ioane says it was a different story just hours earlier. He says the people of Kauai spent days preparing as the forecast predicted that the hurricane was heading towards the island.
1: We did everything in advance to prepare ourselves. We had at least 5 days, but when it started to pick up the winds. And mind you, this was before the storm was actually within our area. It was already heavy and the winds were quite strong at that point.
6: Throughout the night, the storm got worse.
1: But throughout the evening, as the storm progressed, you know, we were told that the most heaviest point was going to come after 9, 10 o'clock into the early hours. And sure enough, we heard and felt every bit of it.
6: The scale of the damage became clear once Ioane went around the island.
1: Certain areas had really gotten impacted to the point where roads, the asphalt, has been ripped up. Tourist destinations, the hotels right along the beach, their swimming pool is full of sand.
6: Efforts to restore a native nursery have now been set back by the storm.
1: They were bringing back, restoring a native nursery and a fish pond, and a lot of that work now has to be redone.
6: Despite the damage, Ioannis says it's the aloha spirit that's keeping the community together.
1: Folks out here are resilient. People are already getting to work. They're not waiting on nobody. You know, families are coming together to help each other out, and that's just kind of the attitude here. And that's why I love living on this island.
6: The hurricane has highlighted risks the Pacific region faces as El Nino continues to develop. Victoria University's climate scientist, Professor James Renwick, says El Nino can create conditions favourable for tropical cyclones. But he isn't convinced there's a direct link between Hurricane Lal and El Nino.
7: Tropical cyclones can affect Hawaii from time to time, and whether that part of the Pacific tends to have more tropical cyclone activity during an El Nino, I'm not actually sure.
6: However, Renwick says climate change could also increase the likelihood of more intense El Nino events.
7: As the climate warms, we should expect more extreme El Ninos, more super El Ninos, such as the one that's still developing in the Pacific at the moment.
6: Tropical cyclones aren't the only thing Pacific communities should worry about. Renwick says people should also keep an eye on their water sources.
7: Water security is going to be an issue this year. Expected to be drier across the western tropical Pacific, so see what's going on with water availability now, check on reservoirs, etc., and be ready to capture water when it does fall, when the rain does fall.
6: Back on Kauai, the immediate focus is recovery. Charles Ioannis says the people are leaning on each other more than ever. They've weathered storms before, and they'll get through it again.
1: There's a small area that has power, but again, getting to that location is difficult. So, you know, we come together, we help each other out, family or not. That's just how we do things out here.
6: Papua New Guinea's capital, Port Moresby, is routinely ranked high on international lists of the most dangerous city. But despite its crime challenges, Moresby is also a place of growth, which has a lot going on, from cultural and sporting to business activity. Johnny Blade spoke with the capital's top police officer about efforts to maintain law and order in this burgeoning Melanesian city.
8: Metropolitan Superintendent Warwick Simitab believes in the potential of the national capital, but he has his hands full. With several major events on the horizon, he's working to ensure the city has the right security conditions in place. These include the general elections next year and the Moresby-based PNG Chiefs joining Australia's NRL Rugby League competition in 2028. Simitab says the city is growing fast and has many in-migrants, which adds to social pressures.
9: 2024, the estimated population was about 756,000. But from my perspective in addressing law and order, people coming in because of the road networks into the city, I would say I believe there's 1.2 million people now in the city. It's quite a challenge managing city with people coming in every day.
8: He says the constabulary is managing okay and has more resources than in previous times in order for it to do its policing work.
9: We are putting in our strategies specifically on, instead of reactive, we are now focusing on proactive policing. That is gradually improving law and order. People are taking into ownership, they are understanding law, they are also participating in addressing law and order.
8: Community policing is a relatively new concept in the city.
9: We have created the neighborhood programs, community policing. We have youths forming up groups. We have the city wardens. These are some of the successful programs that youths and people are taking into supporting policing in terms of community policing.
8: The goal is to make Moresby more of a livable, safe city for everyone, both locals and those people who come from other countries to work and invest.
9: I'm also focusing on tourism. I want to portray to the world Port Moresby as a beautiful city to welcome people to come in to invest. Yes, on the PNG chips, yes, we also, this is a long term to, in part of our tourism operation security plan, is to lay in foundation good for the games. Also, basically, investor confidence. You know, we have a lot of development partners.
8: Around the start of the year, police were involved with evicting communities in one or two illegal land settlements in the city. Difficult operations that in one case resulted in deadly violence. The Metropolitan Superintendent denies suggestions that these exercises were driven by police. He says police were only following court orders. Meanwhile, Warwick Simitab says El Nino, which has brought severe drought to the region, has been a big challenge for the National Capital District too.
9: Some of the people coming into the city, these are people who are experiencing the effects of climate change and El Nino. Also, we have strategies in place to address El Nino, drought and all this.
8: Above all, Warwick Simitab says Port Moresby has its challenges, but is a dynamic city that locals and visitors can enjoy.
6: It's being reported that a treaty between Australia and the Solomon Islands is on the horizon. The ABC this week revealed details of a package worth $900 million Australian dollars under the treaty. But the Solomon's opposition has accused Australia of foreign interference, questioning the timing of the treaty. Joining me is our reporter, Kaya Selby. So, Kaya, what are they saying?
10: Kia ora sana. So the opposition leader in the Solomon Islands, former Prime Minister Manase Songivare, is essentially questioning the timing of this revelation about the large sum of money, the Solomon Islands-Australia Treaty, which is apparently on the table, with the motion of no confidence. The story was broken by the ABC on Monday, and those text messages were coming sort of in the aftermath of the Pacific Islands Forum between Solomon's ministers and Australian officials. And Songivare says there was one thing in that text message which particularly caught his eye. We need to stand together to defeat this motion. That comes from the Australians. This is a very interesting situation where you may expect the Australian government to, you know, throw some kudos to the government with which they're negotiating, but also the motion of no confidence, that's a parliamentary matter, right? That is a vote for elected Solomon's MPs. And for the Australian government to say, yeah, we hope you win, to Solomon's politicians who can then go and relay that message to their colleagues, does feel like a lot of pressure. So Songivare is pointing that out. And the interesting thing, you know, this is coming at the same time as there are some rumblings about potential Chinese interference in the Solomon Islands process, you know, the reason why the motion happened in the first place. We spoke to a journalist on Monday, could have been because of the Pacific Islands Forum. That timing is just too convenient. Songivare is saying a very similar thing in the case of Australia.
6: What can you tell us about the treaty?
10: Well, I mean, while us reporters had spent the week talking about a regional security treaty across all Pacific Island countries, maybe what we ought to have been talking about was the Australia-Solomon Islands Treaty, which Matthew Wiley, newly into the role, back in July floated when he went to Canberra. I mean, we're talking about a reset in the Solomon's foreign policy, a trajectory that had begun when Songivare himself was elected in the last election, the 2022 security treaty with China. Wiley is calling for a review of that agreement. He is signalling a sort of friend to all enemies to none approach, going on the celebrity tour across New Zealand, Australia, Japan earlier in the year, and now a treaty with a bunch of different support measures for the Solomon Islands may be coming, the ABC reports, in the next few weeks. A few items include funding towards Matthew Wiley's free education policy, around $820 million Solomon's dollars there, another $275 for visa system improvements. There's a few different items in here that are just rumours at this point, but we're waiting for a text to really lock that in. Australia is striking deals all over the place, most recently, of course, the Ocean of Peace deal in Fiji, which created a military alliance. The Solomons doesn't have a standing military, but what could a Solomon-style Ocean of Peace-type treaty mean, and what can the Solomons get out of this to maximise their benefit?
6: The motion of no confidence threw a real curveball last week.
11: What came of it?
10: So when we spoke to Finance Minister, at that point sacked Finance Minister Gordon Darcy Lilo, he said at that point, which was been about mid last week, that there were some more cabinet resignations forthcoming. That did not turn out to be the case. In fact, quite the opposite. Harry Coomer, who was the Commerce Minister, actually came back to Wale in a display of incredible forgiveness. Coomer got his job back. By the middle of the week, it could have gone either way, but a series of efforts led to opposition leaders actually flipping to support the government. Whatever could have happened, it hasn't happened. Matthew Wiley lives to fight another day.
6: New research in the Pacific is looking at how sleep can address youth and mental health challenges. Li'a Manaya, Dr. Roni Angshu, is co-leading a study into how sleep may address anxiety, depression and other mental health challenges among Pacific youth. Atiriano Matiariki has this report.
2: Sleep. It's nature's version of a physical recharge. However, new research is looking into how it can recharge the mind as well. Li'a Manaya, Dr. Roni Angshu, who has been studying sleep for 4 years, says this latest research stemmed from a request from Samoa's Ministry of Health.
12: It came from the work that we had done previously on mental health prevalence in the Pacific countries and specifically in Samoa. We're just aware of just the high prevalence of mental health illness in Pacific young people, and so through this program, we've been looking at ways in which we can really address this complex problem with some innovative solutions.
2: Li'a Manaya says parents and communities have told her screen time, excessive exposure to artificial lights, and overcrowding in multi-generational households had the biggest negative effect on youth sleeping. Therefore, making better use of the early part of the day with the morning light and its calming energy is seen as a healthy practice around sleep patterns. Li'a Manaya says this has become a common practice in Samoa.
12: Young mothers have been using morning light, helping with the sleep of the infants and children, which aligns well with the circadian systems practices that the University of Oxford and the University of Auckland have been working on for mental health and depression and anxiety in young people.
2: She says the practice doesn't have a traditional name, but is entrenched in their way of life.
12: When you go to Samoa, lots of people are getting up early to go where it's a lot cooler to be walking early in the morning than it is any other part of the day.
2: Li'a Manaya says they are now looking for funding and writing grants to dig deeper into how this affects the mental well-being of Samoan youth.
12: We have done the scoping to see whether Samoans wanted to focus on sleep and mental health. I think we had seen some benefits from young people in Australia and New Zealand and wanted to see if we can scale those benefits up to the Pacific region and specifically Samoa.
2: According to Li'a Manaya, community buy-in in Samoa is overwhelming, despite initial hesitation.
12: When we talk to them first about improving sleep for mental health and well-being, then parents, church ministers and Sunday school teachers and school teachers, they really loved this idea because then they could see the benefits not only in terms of good mental health and well-being, but also educational outcomes.
2: Li'a Manaya's research will be central to a new TVNZ Plus doco series called Sleep, hosted by TV chef Al Brown, which she hopes will give those kids in Samoa exposure and create better mental health well-being outcomes for them. People can watch Sleep on TVNZ Plus from the 14th of September.
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13: Bernard King, good morning.
14: Good morning.
13: Now, your Prime Minister is being quite forthright in dealing with big tech or endeavouring to. What's the latest step he's announced?
14: Yeah, yesterday the government announced what they're calling a new digital duty of care. It's a set of legislation that tries to tackle a bunch of issues, I guess, that have come up or been repeatedly coming up in recent times. The key one, I guess, is a new requirement that social media companies basically offer people the opportunity when they sign up to opt out of an algorithmic feed. So you would just get the stuff that you choose to follow rather than what the platform and the businesses that, of course, it sells your information to decide that you might actually want to see or might align with your interests. This is designed to address this problem, which is, I think, in the peer-reviewed literature, quite contested, but there does seem to be a bit of an emerging consensus that, you know, the way that big social media platforms use algorithms tends to drive people toward ever more extreme content, whether it's politics or whether it's, you know, misogynist content that, you know, teenage boys are seeing, or pornography, or anything of that ilk. So that's the sort of marquee element.
13: Let's stop with that for a moment, because that's a big move. Actually, some of the experts I've talked to include those who've worked at some of the biggest companies. It's actually us who drive what the algorithm does, and the algorithm gets told just keep people looking as long as possible. And it's the fact that we respond to the more and more extreme stuff and keep scrolling that is the issue. One expert I spoke to offered for his very major tech company many years ago to quote-unquote solve that problem, and he lost his job. The reason this is so big is that it is such a core part of the model in an attention economy that we keep scrolling, or that YouTube or whoever presents the next video, because the whole point is to keep us online and to keep us also obviously seeing ads. So actually, many of the things that Albanese's proposed, this is probably the one that goes right to the heart of the business model the most. Except it's opt-out, right? It's opt-out also. And to be fair, a lot of people would not opt-out.
14: Yeah, it's not. So there's been a big push for opt-in, which would fundamentally change the way that people use social media. We've got to sort of note the fact that most of us are already on social media, so we're not going to have that kind of opt out moment when we sign up to a service that says, you know, do you want just what you want now, or do you want do you want the algorithm? But yeah, look, this is central to the business model of social media. They want to get they may not want to necessarily get you outraged, but they want to get you engaged. They want to get you stimulated.
13: Looking, and they also want you to look at ads. It's not just social media. I mean, this is what happens with YouTube. Once it starts rolling, it doesn't stop. It's the same. Even if we just go onto various kind of websites, the algorithm will what's it suggesting for us to watch, even on Netflix or whatever, right? So it's broader than social media, but is Albanese saying social media is the real target?
14: This is purely targeted at social media. By the way, Catherine, it's also, you know, the model of the commercial media, ultimately. It's to keep people engaged as much as possible so that they keep scrolling through an article and keep seeing those ads. So,
13: but this target is social media. That's interesting.
14: This is social media. Yeah.
13: So, is he? What stage is the proposal at?
14: So, this is at this stage. There's a draft piece of legislation out for consultation. So, quite a way to go here. The Greens are on board with this idea. They basically hold the balance of power in the upper house here. So the government's probably starting off with a pretty reasonable chance of being able to proceed with this, but there's a ways to go. And there's been a pretty febrile reaction from conservative parties. One Nation, who are kind of the de facto opposition at the moment, the far right party, they're saying this is an outrageous attack on free speech. I'm not quite sure I get that argument, but they will certainly be affected by any application of this model, because, you know, a lot of right-wing parties, not just One Nation in Australia, do rely heavily on social media and whipping up outrage to kind of, you know, to drive engagement and drive support. A bit more of a mixed reaction from the official opposition, the coalition. They're kind of aware of this issue, this in the community, that people are concerned about you know, for example, their sons, their teenage sons, seeing stuff on YouTube and kind of being, quote unquote, you know, radicalized or you know, pushed into the manosphere or, you know, issues like that. So there is a kind of a concern within the community about this, but at the same time, there is a kind of a, you know, an ardent kind of free speech element within the coalition that sees any government regulation of any kind in relation to the internet as a kind of, you know, de facto assault on free speech. So quite how this argument plays out in Australia is going to be very interesting to see whether that sort of community concern element, you know, how that competes with the kind of frenetic and pretty febrile cries of an assault on free speech.
13: Well, there's also where the big tech just gives you the proverbial as well. But anyway, let's move on. Come back to that one. It's so interesting what's happening there from all perspectives. It's at least involving conversations and perhaps even more awareness. I was just thinking about what's happening with search engine optimization with the introduction of the AI agents now and how businesses, I mean, they have to have a presence and get attention in order to get themselves up the attention currently of the search engine, and in time it'll be the AI agent. But you seem to be saying this is solely about social. I'm not sure what the, you know, what the juncture is there, but it's fascinating.
14: Well, if you're a business advertising on social media, which is of course a huge component of advertising now, you're kind of de facto caught up in this because the algorithm is partly about dictating advertising choices. So there will be a lot of businesses as well saying, how does this actually affect our capacity to get people in Toowoomba looking at, you know, ads for Toowoomba car repairs? And
13: it's not just about the ads. It's about whether you, as the local plumber, appear anywhere in search currently, unless you're doing your social media and here I am on holiday and here's my kids and here's this and can you give us a like? That is already impacting your business, and once the AI agents are booking the plumber, next level. Let's talk about One Nation. We could talk about it all day, Bernard. I want to come back to it because it's so interesting. Let's talk about One Nation now, and it's just off its latest seat win. What's the latest statements coming out of this party, which is just so high in the polls?
14: Well, One Nation is kind of, they seem to have entered a phase where they're thinking we've got to release policy. So we've kind of been campaigning on the vibe and saying, you know, we're being taken over by migrants and, you know, we need to go back to the 1970s. But now they're trying to put some flesh on the bones because One Nation traditionally has been very, very policy light. You know, apart from, you know, campaigning against, you know, climate action and campaigning in favour of fathers in the family court process. They've kind of just been pretty thin. The latest policy is one which is basically just in fact, it may literally be a lift from the coalition. There's suggestions that the coalition policy was leaked to One Nation. But it's basically a policy to say that under Australia's superannuation laws, you could tap into your superannuation or at least you could get back some of your contributions to your superannuation in order to pay your rent or your mortgage. Now, this is, you know, as I said, very similar to a coalition policy which they took to the last couple of elections, which was you could take a chunk of your super out to buy your first home. And a lot of critics have pointed out that there's a kind of a core problem with this, which is that if everyone does that at the same time, all it's really going to do is push up the prices of the things that they're going to use that money to bid for. If you're going to allow people to take some money out of their super for buying a house, well, that just pushes up the price of houses to the benefit of people who own houses, or push up rents for the benefit of landlords.
13: It's really interesting here. It's a popular policy, especially with first home buyers, a similar model here. So that's a really interesting one as well, and it may turn out to be quite popular. Hey, just landed on my screen. I think it's on the New Zealand Herald. New Zealand dollar hits 13-year low against the Aussie. So I've got one thing to say for you, Bernard. Where the bloody hell are you? It's nice, cheap New Zealand holidays.
14: I'll be booking my flights and my accommodation just as soon as I get off the phone.
13: Look forward to it. It's an important third topic we didn't get to today. I hope we can talk about it next time, please, Bernard, and I appreciate your time. Thank you. Bernard Keane, who is political editor of crikey.com.au.
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15: Good morning, good morning, good morning, good morning, good morning. kali kali kali kali kali kali kali kali kali kali kali kali kali kali kali kali kali kali kali kali kali kali kali kali kali 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

0: Now, the imminent El Nino weather system could be the strongest in decades, the UN has warned today. It's likely to mean drier, hotter, and windier spring conditions for much of New Zealand. Look on the bright side, our next guest says it could result in a ripe time for tropical fruit growers. Aaron Miller owns Tallyman Bananas. Fantastic name for a business, a banana and pineapple wholesaler based in Northland, and he joins me now. Hi, Aaron.
1: Good afternoon, Jess. How are you doing, mate?
0: Good. You must have been stoked when you came up with that name for your company.
1: Yeah, it catches on people's minds.
0: Yeah, do you get some feedback on it?
1: Yeah, everyone, when they see the sign, they start singing the song.
0: So yeah, I can imagine.
1: Job
0: I can imagine.
1: Pretty much.
0: So catchy. Yeah. Okay. Yeah. What do you, as a grower, understand about El Nino? Do you think it'll make a difference to your season?
1: Yeah, well, the El Nino really brings warmth, which bananas love. But it also does bring extremes, and that's sort of where good planning matters. And that's what Tallyman Bananas does, is we help growers identify weather patterns and plan accordingly.
0: For people who haven't heard news of you over the years, they might be surprised to hear that New Zealand has a nascent banana industry.
1: Yes, when we're at the markets doing taste tests, the first thing a lot of people say is we grow bananas in New Zealand. And this is in Northland where there are bananas for sale at almost every market.
0: And on the left as you drive into town, right, from the south?
1: Yeah, so I help with that installation and that's been going really well the past few seasons, starting to get some really good fruit coming on through there, and that's right in sight of everybody. So everyone's getting to see how they are coping with the weather, and recently they would have seen them got completely smashed with recent frosts. But luckily bananas are resilient and they'll grow back new leaves within a few days and keep pumping out the fruit.
0: Not many frosts in the tropics, Aaron.
1: No, not for, well, people are saying that this has been the worst frost maybe 50 years in the region where we
0: really?
1: Are now. Yeah, and that's partially because of the El Nino patterns as well. You know, this is the extremes that it brings. It doesn't bring the heat, but also brings out the cold in the winter, heaps of rain when it does finally rain. So that's also something that we're trying to bear in mind is when there is rain, catch it so that when it's dry, you can water your plants.
0: Yes, okay, because I was emphasising hot, but maybe a lack of water, and that doesn't sound very tropical either. I tend to think of sticky, hot, rain almost every day at a particular time. So you must need some water to grow tropical fruit.
1: Yeah, they are pretty resilient. They can handle droughts, and certain varieties handle the droughts better than others. But at the end of the day, you get back out what you put in. So if you can't water, then you know, they're probably not going to die, but your fruit production might not be as good as it would have been had you been able to water. We also put a great deal of importance into mulching and creating shelter belts as well. So the shelter belts help stop those hot winds from blowing through, and the mulch stops all the water from evaporating out of the soil. So, a few little strategies that we use that aren't used in the tropics to overcome these problems.
0: So what I'm hearing from you is, yes, you are expecting the weather to be unusual, but you've got a plan. You can deal with it.
1: Yeah, and that's the thing. You know, we're looking to the future because we're growing tropical fruit in a subtropical region. But as things warm up, we're getting closer to those ideal scenarios for production. But yeah, just got to modify our behaviour in regards to what weather patterns we're going to be seeing.
0: Yeah, tell me a bit about your business. Now, first, you've got to tell people that you're growing in Northland. And then second, I imagine you let them know there's actually more than one type of banana.
1: Yeah, so the one that we get through the supermarkets are the Cavendish variety. And we are growing some of them, but they're a little bit more tricky to get right. And to be honest, the flavour's not as nice as some of the other bananas that we're growing. The ladyfingers, which are predominantly grown in Southeast Asia and the islands, they seem to be the easiest to grow in New Zealand, and they have quite a different flavour profile. And this is something that is really exciting to see on people's faces when they're doing the taste tests at the markets, is their eyes light up when they taste the ladyfinger bananas.
0: Really?
1: But they don't understand that it doesn't taste like a banana. It's like, well, it's really sweet and got tropical notes, but it doesn't taste like the Cavendish. So it's like a different product at the same time as being something that we're very familiar with. And New Zealanders eat a lot of bananas, heaps of bananas. So it would be nice that we can put a dent into our imports a little bit.
0: Yeah.
1: But we'd have to produce a lot of bananas to cope with the demand. And we've got a variety called the Goldfinger, which does have a little bit more of that banana flavour to it. And that was actually bred to overcome some of the problems like diseases and cooler climates. So that's my favourite to eat, and that's also a little bit harder to grow. But when you get real good results, man, it's well worth the effort.
0: Why New Zealanders so into bananas?
1: Oh, they're just, I don't know, they're easy and healthy. And yeah, good question. Why do we like bananas so much? They're the number one food item in shopping trolleys. So

0: to fit the palate of the person, from something with maybe citrus notes or pineapple tangs or a green apple after flavour or a super rich sweet banana flavour. These are sort of the flavour profiles that we can grow here in New Zealand.
1: You're still looking for more places to grow bananas?
0: Yeah, finding really nice little microclimates. So even though Northland is like the best place to grow bananas, there are people growing in little pockets like Gisborne, the Tasman district, got people doing some experiments down in New Plymouth, and these are growing outdoors. They're not growing them undercover. I sent a plant to my uncle in a tunnel. He's growing them in a tunnel house. So, lots of backyard hobbyists are growing all around the country, but most of the commercial stuff that we're heading towards is based in Northland.
1: But people who live in Northland have got a bit of land. How hard is it for them to join the movement?
0: Not too difficult, really. I mean, it's an easy job on bananas. It does have its challenges, but it is quite rewarding. And this is where the sort of tallyman specialises in helping growers fill in the blanks, if you will. So if people are just interested in just having the land grow something, then I can come in and do everything. If people are willing to get their hands dirty and do some of the work, then I can supplement that. So really depends on how hands-on the landowners want to be. They can be fully or not at all. And there are people like myself who are willing to work that land because we can see an opportunity.
1: How far south can you go?
0: Well,
1: Mike's in Wellington.
0: Bombay's is pretty safe.
1: Mike's in Wellington, he reckons they've been growing in Oriental Bay opposite the Freiburg Pool for years.
0: Yep, I've heard of that. And I see them all around the country when I drive around as well, in places where you wouldn't really think that they would grow. But again, it comes down to, if you want the best results, you've got to have the best environment. If you don't have the best environment, you still grow it, right? We're growing mangoes and lychees and pawpaws, even though that's quite hard to do in our climate as well. The more effort you put into it, the better results you can get. But everyone just loves to grow everything. So, every backyard in Northland, and this is what I've been pushing people into, should have a banana plant growing in there, should have some citrus growing in there, have a little veggie garden. It's not that difficult just to do the basics. And bananas are basic. Feed them your grass clippings. Feed them your ash from your fireplace. Feed them your compost. They're really good at eating any organic matter and turning it into yummy bananas.
1: Good stuff. Lovely to chat to you. Thanks so much.
0: Yeah, no worries, man.
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We are now closing on this frequency. To continue hearing us, please retune to 17675 kHz in the 16-meter band. 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

0: RNZ Pacific News, Dalo Fakoe. I'm Seo Manu Ula Lima Mai Tevam Tafei. Hurricane Lal brought damaging winds and heavy rain to Hawaii, hitting the island of Kauai the most. The storm comes as a strong El Nino develops in the Pacific, highlighting what the climate pattern could mean for tropical cyclone activity. Victoria University Professor James Renwick told Pacific Waves El Nino is changing conditions across the region.
1: The expectation is there will be perhaps a larger number than normal of tropical cyclones and that they will be able to travel around farther east than they normally do.
0: Lal has moved away from Hawaii and has now been downgraded to a tropical storm. An Australian Green senator says the government's secrecy over its latest resettlement deal with Nauru has not ended yet. After battling to keep it secret, the government has released its deal with Nauru to resettle former Australian non-citizen detainees who've had their visas cancelled on character grounds or due to criminal convictions. Green Senator David Shoebridge says it is another appalling deal with a small Pacific nation to force vulnerable people who are often simply refugees into cruel, indefinite conditions. But he says Canberra's negotiation with Nauru are also being kept secret.
2: Where the money's gone to Nauru, and there's another whole memorandum which sets up the financial arrangements, sets up the scheme under which billions of dollars of Australian public money gets funneled into Nauru, and they are continuing to resist producing that document.
0: Papua New Guinea has introduced a free vaccination for human papillomavirus, or HPV, for girls aged 9 to 14 years in the National Capital District and in Central Province. HPV is responsible for more than 95% of cervical cancer cases. Kaya Salby reports.
3: The World Health Organization estimates over 1,000 women in PNG are diagnosed with cervical cancer each year, at the cost of around 650 lives. It's noted the program expects to reach about 60,000 eligible girls in phase one. It says vaccinating girls before exposure can protect them against HPV strains responsible for up to 90% of those deaths. The Health Minister, Dr. Billy Joseph, says there are plans to expand the vaccine program beyond the first two districts as it reviews the data and service delivery. This would ensure eligible vaccine recipients don't fall through the cracks.
0: Fiji Airways has recorded its highest ever number of bookings for a single day, with more than 14,000 bookings last Wednesday, September 2nd. The Fiji Times reports that the booking figure was recorded during the airline's 75th anniversary global sale. Fiji Airways Managing Director and Chief Executive Officer Paul Scurra says the result reflects continued demand for travel to Fiji. Data from Fiji's Bureau of Statistics shows monthly visitor arrivals in Fiji exceeded 100,000 for the first time in July. Fiji Airways has also recently added the Gold Coast to its Australian schedule. New services to Noumea, New Caledonia are to begin later this month. In Aotearoa, New Zealand, the head of the electricity company Mercury believes power prices will stabilise as more generation projects come online. Yesterday, the company marked the opening of the $600 million New Zealand dollar Kaiwera Downs wind farm near Goa. Mercury Chief Executive Stu Hamilton says the wholesale price of power has come down in the past 6 months. But he says it takes time for that to flow through to residential prices.
4: We believe that over the next few years, power prices will stabilise out. Of course, the electricity component is only about 30% of the actual bill. So there are other components like distribution and transmission costs. That's necessary to invest in that so New Zealand can be resilient in the long term. But I think as that investment comes through, we'll definitely see power prices stabilise.
0: Mercury is also preparing to add 40 new turbines to its Mahine Rangi wind farm in Otago. In world news, the US Secretary of State is in Ecuador on the second leg of a tour of US allies in South America. Mark Rubio says there's more Washington can do with the government of President Daniel Noboa to fight the drug trafficking gangs that have established themselves in Ecuador. And sport, the Papua New Guinea Rugby Union is hopeful ongoing discussions with Oceania Rugby would see them readmitted into the World Rugby fold. PNG Rugby were suspended in September 2024 over breaches of its tournament obligations, governance and financial non-compliance. Eliasa Tora has more.
5: PNG Rugby is determined to get back into World Rugby and start clawing its way out of the shadows of rugby league in the country. Interim President Vince Karawa says they have had discussions with Oceania Rugby, with another meeting scheduled for later this month. Oceania Rugby previously said a route to reinstatement had been agreed on with PNG. Mr. Karawa says the union's main focus now is finalising how a grant given 10 years ago can be repaid, as demanded by Oceania Rugby. Non-payment has been identified as the issue standing in the way of PNG's readmission.
0: All Blacks coach Dave Rennie says he'll make changes to his side for the fourth and final test against South Africa in Baltimore as they look to square the series. Injuries to Adi Savea, Quinn Tupaia and Luke Jacobson force at least three changes, but Rennie says their plan was to always mix things up.
6: Suffolk's been excellent impact, and Suffolk will get a lot more footy. This week will be great. And Sam Dowry so hasn't played in the test series, but massive engine, and how we want to play, that'll be handy at altitude, we think. So, oh look, we think Pete's been excellent for us, great impact, so we're excited about what he could bring.
0: The team is named tomorrow morning. And Warriors fans are hitting out at people reselling tickets to Saturday's match for huge markups. Tickets for the clash are sold out within minutes on Tuesday, but listings have since appeared online for several times their face value. One seller is asking $1,200 for four Eastern Stand tickets, while another wants $500 for two seats in the South Stand, which initially cost $45. Fans have labelled the practice scalping, with some posting angry comments on the listings. Trade Me says ticket resales are generally allowed, provided sellers have the tickets in their possession. That's your latest RNZ Pacific News and Sport. For more stories, visit rnz.co.nz/Pacific.
7: Aloha, this is Pacific Waves from RNZ Pacific. I'm Susama Suisuki. Coming up, Hurricane Lola leaves a trail of destruction in Hawaii. Papua New Guinea's capital is a city on the rise, and its hop cop has his hands full. And how getting a good night's sleep can improve mental well-being. More than 30,000 people on the Hawaiian island of Kauai remain without power after Hurricane Lola battered the island. Residents are now beginning the cleanup, with roads blocked by fallen trees and power lines and widespread damage reported across the island. Kauai resident Charles Ioane says the storm was unlike anything he's experienced before.
8: This is my second year living in Kauai, so this is my first experience to something like this. Even when I stayed in Samoa, when I stayed in New Zealand, nothing came close to what I experienced in the last 24 hours.
7: The island is now calm, but Ioane says it was a different story just hours earlier. He says the people of Kauai spent days preparing as the forecast predicted that the hurricane was heading towards the island.
8: We did everything in advance to prepare ourselves. We had at least 5 days, but when it started to pick up the winds. And mind you, this was before the storm was actually within our area. It was already heavy, and the winds were quite strong at that point.
7: Throughout the night, the storm got worse.
8: But throughout the evening, as the storm progressed, you know, we were told that the most heaviest point was going to come after 9, 10 o'clock into the early hours. And sure enough, we heard and felt every bit of it.
7: The scale of the damage became clear once Ioane went around the island.
8: Certain areas had really gotten impacted to the point where roads, the asphalt, has been ripped up. Tourist destinations, the hotels right along the beach, their swimming pool is full of sand.
7: Efforts to restore a native nursery have now been set back by the storm.
8: They were bringing back, restoring a native nursery and a fish pond, and a lot of that work now has to be redone.
7: Despite the damage, Ioannis says it's the aloha spirit that's keeping the community together.
8: Folks out here are resilient. People are already getting to work. They're not waiting on nobody. You know, families are coming together to help each other out, and that's just kind of the attitude here. And that's why I love living on this island.
7: The hurricane has highlighted risks the Pacific region faces as El Nino continues to develop. Victoria University's climate scientist, Professor James Renwick, says El Nino can create conditions favourable for tropical cyclones. But he isn't convinced there's a direct link between Hurricane Lal and El Nino.
1: Tropical cyclones can affect Hawaii from time to time, and whether that part of the Pacific tends to have more tropical cyclone activity during an El Nino, I'm not actually sure.
7: However, Renwick says climate change could also increase the likelihood of more intense El Nino events.
1: As the climate warms, we should expect more extreme El Ninos, more super El Ninos, such as the one that's still developing in the Pacific at the moment.
7: Tropical cyclones aren't the only thing Pacific communities should worry about. Renwick says people should also keep an eye on their water sources.
1: Water security is going to be an issue this year. Expected to be drier across the western tropical Pacific, so see what's going on with water availability now, check on reservoirs, etc., and be ready to capture water when it does fall, when the rain does fall.
7: Back on Kauai, the immediate focus is recovery. Charles Ioannis says the people are leaning on each other more than ever. They've weathered storms before, and they'll get through it again.
8: There's a small area that has power, but again, getting to that location is difficult. So, you know, we come together, we help each other out, family or not. That's just how we do things out here.
7: Papua New Guinea's capital, Port Moresby, is routinely ranked high on international lists of the most dangerous city. But despite its crime challenges, Moresby is also a place of growth, which has a lot going on, from cultural and sporting to business activity. Johnny Blade spoke with the capital's top police officer about efforts to maintain law and order in this burgeoning Melanesian city.
9: Metropolitan Superintendent Warwick Simitab believes in the potential of the national capital, but he has his hands full. With several major events on the horizon, he's working to ensure the city has the right security conditions in place. These include the general elections next year and the Moresby-based PNG Chiefs joining Australia's NRL Rugby League competition in 2028. Simitab says the city is growing fast and has many in-migrants, which adds to social pressures.
10: 2024, the estimated population was about 756,000. But from my perspective in addressing law and order, people coming in because of the road networks into the city, I would say I believe there's 1.2 million people now in the city. It's quite a challenge managing city with people coming in every day.
9: He says the constabulary is managing okay and has more resources than in previous times in order for it to do its policing work.
10: We are putting in our strategies specifically on, instead of reactive, we are now focusing on proactive policing that is gradually improving law and order. People are taking into ownership, they're understanding law, they're also participating in addressing law and order.
9: Community policing is a relatively new concept in the city.
10: We have created the neighborhood programs, community policing. We have youths forming up groups. We have the city wardens. These are some of the successful programs that youths and people are taking into supporting policing in terms of community policing.
9: The goal is to make Moresby more of a livable, safe city for everyone, both locals and those people who come from other countries to work and invest.
10: I'm also focusing on tourism. I want to portray to the world Port Moresby as a beautiful city to welcome people to come in to invest. Yes, on the PNG chips, yes, we also, this is a long term to, in part of our tourism operation security plan, is to lay in foundation good for the games, also basically investor confidence. You know, we have a lot of development partners.
9: Around the start of the year, police were involved with evicting communities in one or two illegal land settlements in the city. Difficult operations that in one case resulted in deadly violence. The Metropolitan Superintendent denies suggestions that these exercises were driven by police. He says police were only following court orders. Meanwhile, Warwick Simitab says El Nino, which has brought severe drought to the region, has been a big challenge for the National Capital District too.
10: Some of the people coming into the city, these are people who are experiencing the effects of climate change and El Nino. Also, we have strategies in place to address El Nino, drought and all this.
9: Above all, Warwick Simitab says Port Moresby has its challenges, but is a dynamic city that locals and visitors can enjoy.
7: It's being reported that a treaty between Australia and the Solomon Islands is on the horizon. The ABC this week revealed details of a package worth $900 million under the treaty. But the Solomons' opposition has accused Australia of foreign interference, questioning the timing of the treaty. Joining me is our reporter, Kaya Selby. So, Kaya, what are they saying?
3: Kia ora sana. So the opposition leader in the Solomon Islands, former Prime Minister Manase Songavare, is essentially questioning the timing of this revelation about the large sum of money, the Solomon Islands Australia Treaty, which is apparently on the table, with the motion of no confidence. The story was broken by the ABC on Monday, and those text messages were coming sort of in the aftermath of the Pacific Islands Forum between Solomon's ministers and Australian officials. And Songavare says there was one thing in that text message which particularly caught his eye. We need to stand together to defeat this motion. That comes from the Australians. This is a very interesting situation where you may expect the Australian government to, you know, throw some kudos to the government with which they're negotiating, but also the motion of no confidence, that's a parliamentary matter, right? That is a vote for elected Solomon's MPs. And for the Australian government to say, yeah, we hope you win, to Solomon's politicians who can then go and relay that message to their colleagues, does feel like a lot of pressure. So Songavare is pointing that out. And the interesting thing, you know, this is coming at the same time as there are some rumblings about potential Chinese interference in the Solomon Islands process. You know, the reason why the motion happened in the first place, we spoke to a journalist on Monday, could have been because of the Pacific Islands Forum. That timing is just too convenient. Songavare is saying a very similar thing in the case of Australia.
7: What can you tell us about the treaty?
3: Well, I mean, while us reporters had spent the week talking about a regional security treaty across all Pacific Island countries, maybe what we ought to have been talking about was the Australia-Solomon Islands Treaty, which Matthew Wiley, newly into the role, back in July floated when he went to Canberra. I mean, we're talking about a reset in the Solomon's foreign policy, a trajectory that had begun when Songavare himself was elected in the last election, the 2022 security treaty with China. Wiley is calling for a review of that agreement. He is signalling a sort of friend to all enemies to none approach, going on the celebrity tour across New Zealand, Australia, Japan earlier in the year, and now a treaty with a bunch of different support measures for the Solomon Islands may be coming, the ABC reports, in the next few weeks. A few items include funding towards Fiwali's free education policy, around $820 million Solomon's dollars there, another $275 for visa system improvements. There's a few different items in here that are just rumours at this point, but we're waiting for a text to really lock that in. Australia is striking deals all over the place, most recently, of course, the Ocean of Peace deal in Fiji, which created a military alliance. The Solomons doesn't have a standing military, but what could a Solomon-style Ocean of Peace-type treaty mean, and what can the Solomons get out of this to maximise their benefit?
7: The motion of no confidence threw a real curveball last week. What came of it?
3: So when we spoke to Finance Minister, at that point sacked Finance Minister Gordon Darcy Lelor, he said at that point, which was been about mid last week, that there were some more cabinet resignations forthcoming. That did not turn out to be the case. In fact, quite the opposite. Harry Coomer, who was the Commerce Minister, actually came back to Wale in a display of incredible forgiveness. Coomer got his job back. By the middle of the week, it could have gone either way, but a series of efforts led to opposition leaders actually flipping to support the government. Whatever could have happened, it hasn't happened. Matthew Wale lives to fight another day.
7: New research in the Pacific is looking at how sleep can address youth and mental health challenges. Li'a Manaya, Dr. Roni Angshu, is co-leading a study into how sleep may address anxiety, depression and other mental health challenges among Pacific youth. Atiriano Matiariki has this report.
11: Sleep. It's nature's version of a physical recharge. However, new research is looking into how it can recharge the mind as well. Li'a Manaya, Dr. Roni Angshu, who has been studying sleep for 4 years, says this latest research stemmed from a request from Samoa's Ministry of Health.
12: It came from the work that we had done previously on mental health prevalence in the Pacific countries and specifically in Samoa. We're just aware of just the high prevalence of mental health illness in Pacific young people, and so through this program, we've been looking at ways in which we can really address this complex problem with some innovative solutions.
11: Li'a Manaya says parents and communities have told her screen time, excessive exposure to artificial lights, and overcrowding in multi-generational households had the biggest negative effect on youth sleeping. Therefore, making better use of the early part of the day with the morning light and its calming energy is seen as a healthy practice around sleep patterns. Li'a Manaya says this has become a common practice in Samoa.
12: Young mothers have been using morning light, helping with the sleep of the infants and children, which aligns well with the circadian systems practices that the University of Oxford and the University of Auckland have been working on for mental health and depression and anxiety in young people.
11: She says the practice doesn't have a traditional name, but is entrenched in their way of life.
12: When you go to Samoa, lots of people are getting up early to go where it's a lot cooler to be walking early in the morning than it is any other part of the day.
11: Li'a Manaya says they are now looking for funding and writing grants to dig deeper into how this affects the mental well-being of Samoan youth.
12: We have done the scoping to see whether Samoans wanted to focus on sleep and mental health. I think we had seen some benefits from young people in Australia and New Zealand and wanted to see if we can scale those benefits up to the Pacific region and specifically Samoa.
11: According to Li'a Manaya, community buy-in in Samoa is overwhelming, despite initial hesitation.
12: When we talk to them first about improving sleep for mental health and well-being, then parents, church ministers and Sunday school teachers and school teachers, they really loved this idea because then they could see the benefits not only in terms of good mental health and well-being, but also educational outcomes.
11: Li'a Manaya's research will be central to a new TVNZ Plus doco series called Sleep, hosted by TV chef Al Brown, which she hopes will give those kids in Samoa exposure and create better mental health well-being outcomes for them. People can watch Sleep on TVNZ Plus from the 14th of September.
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13: Big fella, hello through and welcome everyone talk, lo Melanesia update. Me Koroi Hawkins. This time, they me join him now, team from Buzz FM, lo Vanuatu.
14: Internet Airlines, UMP leads support Villa City Council. Whooping cough cases surge on Ambai. TRBR warns a broadcaster's code is legally enforceable. Parents urge to support strict phone ban at Auri Academy. And PNG launches HPV vaccine to fight cervical cancer. Good evening and welcome to Vanuatu Nightly News. I'm Kizzy Kalsakau. Letting our news tonight, specialist services need specialist nurses, according to WLIP. Vanuatu National Hospital is calling for more nurses to undergo specialist training as the country expands emergency, pediatric, neonatal, intensive care and other specialist health services. Acting Manager of Nursing Services, Bless Batsari Tabilip, says having modern medical equipment and specialised units is not enough unless there are nurses with the skills to operate them and respond confidently to critical cases. A specialised unit needs a specialised nurse, he says, stressing that emergency nursing should be a priority as nurses are often the first health workers to assess patients with life-threatening conditions. Tabilip says more than 200 nurses are registered at the National Hospital, with the wider nursing workforce exceeding 400, but specialist skills remain in short supply. The call comes as Vanuatu National Hospital faces increasing pressure from a growing demand for healthcare, while smaller health facilities also need nurses capable of stabilizing serious patients before referral to Port Vila. Health officials say the push for specialist training, including pediatric emergency care, is therefore critical to improving patient outcomes across Vanuatu, with 29 nurses expected to graduate in November as part of efforts to strengthen the country's future nursing workforce. In municipality, Samuel Yani of UMP Party has been elected the new Lord Mayor of Port Vila City Council, with Linda Yakaula elected as his Deputy Lord Mayor during the Port Vila City Council sitting this morning. Yani, who represents Namburu Ward and is serving his second term on the council, secured 11 votes in his favour with support from councillors of the RDP and Vanuatu Party. The new leadership follows the recent Port Vila municipal election and will now oversee the city's administration and development priorities. Yani and Yakaula are expected to work with the fellow councillors on key issues affecting Port Vila residents, including municipal services, infrastructure and urban development. In health, health authorities have reported a sharp rise in whooping cough cases on Ambai Island, with 276 cases recorded since the outbreak was declared in August, including 265 new infections reported within 2 weeks. Most cases are in South Ambai, while 2 patients required hospitalisation and have since been discharged, with no deaths reported. The Ministry of Health is strengthening surveillance, case management and vaccination efforts, while urging parents to ensure children are fully immunised and for people with symptoms to seek medical care promptly. The Telecommunications, Radio Communications and Broadcasting Regulator, TRBR, is reminding broadcasters and reporters that Vanuatu's Broadcasting Code of Practice is legally enforceable and must be followed as the media environment continues to evolve. TRBR regulator Jesse Benjamin says the updated code provides guidance on fair and balanced reporting, appropriate content and responsible broadcasting, while also taking into account new developments such as social media.
15: As technology evolves, survey knowledge and evolve. Got more new thing may come, and I mean it employee may stop making all regulations play me, guidelines play me, employee may always stay up to date. So the code of practice, I mean, block item all reporters, all broadcasters, how you should contact them, all get that time, all deliver more news so that it's fair, all content play me right, me just reporting, and also. Some content-wise too, one of them, because you're delivering it to a general public, one of them audience, only to police have one of them audience, so that it's moderate. Anything that goes out, you have a picking, you have a look. So you, time, you make a time where you stop report law on something, or you broadcast them on something, but you need to take into consideration. So these are just
12: Mr. Benjamin says the code is designed to apply to content delivered to the public regardless of whether it is in English, Bislama, French or other languages, with a focus placed on what is being broadcast rather than the language used. It says the RBR has broadcasting and enforcement officers who monitor compliance and can respond when concerns are identified.
15: I need to be aware of this code of practice and I'll abide by it because it's enforceable by law. And so it's important for everyone to serve, especially those working or delivering service outside the broadcasting. Law one I'm messed up and also something you come, something on social media may come. So this I'm messed up, look item all reporters or broadcasters. We have a broadcasting officer or TRPR, we have the TRPR Act, and also we have enforcement officers. So by you may also continuously monitor them all these issues, you may stop anticipate them as well, broadcast they know their roles and they know about these guidelines, help them all together. And of course, also when we got any issue where we come up one time, when we preach for 1 hour, and we start your guideline, then this is by him exploring how it can be dealt with. The by dealt with within laws or guidelines when we start.
12: While the regulator will continue reviewing and updating the guidelines as new technologies and forms of media emerge. In education, Auri Adventist Academy, AAA, is calling on parents and guardians to support its strict ban on mobile phones, warning that any device found in a student's possession will be confiscated and destroyed. Deputy Principal Terry Doar says repeated warnings have failed to stop students from bringing phones to the boarding school, prompting the administration to take stronger action to protect discipline and students' learning. The school said students can still communicate with their families through landline phones provided on campus. AAA has urged parents not to send or secretly provide phones to students, stressing that the policy is an established school rule aimed at maintaining a safe, disciplined and focused learning environment. And the one in the region, Papua New Guinea, has introduced the human papilloma virus HPV vaccine into its national immunization program, marking a major step in protecting girls from cervical cancer. The program was launched in Port Moresby this week, with girls aged 9 to 14 set to receive free vaccinations beginning in the National Capital District and Central Province in November before expanding nationwide. Cervical cancer is the leading cause of cancer deaths among women in PNG, with more than 1,000 cases and about 650 deaths recorded each year. The first phase aims to vaccinate around 60,000 girls through schools, health facilities and community outreach, with the program supported by PNG Government, Australia, Gavi, WHO and UNICEF. With that conclude our Vanuatu Nightly News. You can still follow VNN through Buzz SoundCloud, Buzz Facebook page, our website www.buzzfm.vu, Capital FM 107 and Radio New Zealand, Melanesian Update, RNZ Pacific. I'm Kizzy Kansakau. You have a very good night.
13: And have now Melanesian Update Program. Me Koroi Hawkins. Thank you to Mas for tuning in. Yusa Kasim Okata. Up-to-date news and current affairs. Lo website blo mi fala rnzi.com. 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
16: We all know things are heating up in Parliament's beehive ahead of the election, but what about our local bees and beehives? According to our next guests, bee swarm season is about to start. So what do you do if one turns up in your garden? A bee swarm, that is. That's where Sweet As comes in. Alan and Kay Parker run Sweet As Beehives, and they both join us now. Good evening, Alan and Kay.
17: Hi.
16: Is there really such a thing as a bee swarm season?
18: Most definitely. Yes.
17: As we move into spring, that's when the queen and the beehive really starts to lay eggs. In the wintertime, she's laying 500 to around 500 eggs a day. But in the springtime, she can lay up to 1,500 to 2,000 eggs a day. That means that the beehives explode with activity. And if it's not managed properly, then yes, you'll get bee swarms.
18: They separate out. So one queen, if it's a new one or it's the old one, they'll pack their bags and take half the tribe with them, and they just fly. So it's set by one. Some go out there and source somewhere they'll fly, and then they go off, and that's how a swarm happens. As Alan said, if it's a controlled hive, that's fine, but they still can happen. We try and split our hives before we watch our hives, see that they're not getting too big, and we'll actually split them, take the queen out and do a natural split.
16: Alan, for you first and then Kay, I'll come to you. What do you do if you see a swarm? Like, how do you even know you're looking at a swarm? Is it obvious?
17: A swarm of bees, if they're flying, is a black mass of bees, and they move extremely quickly across the air. Mm-hmm. I would normally try and follow it if I could, but it's very, very difficult because they go so quickly, and they can touch down and land very quickly as well. If you see a swarm in a garden, that's normally a big clump of bees around on a branch or in a branch in a tree. And although we have had stuck to the side of a fence, on the side of a building, under a police car's rear wheel, there's a variety of places they'll touch down and land, that's when we get called.
16: Kay, for you, what are the worst mistakes that people tend to make when they see a bee swarm?
18: Run. Or in schools, they'll lock the kids down. They'll close the school so they can't get out their things. In the time of a swarm, the bees are probably their safest because their purpose is they're up off from their own home and they're about to go and find another one. To do that, they've had to pack honey on their bodies so that they've got food to take with them. So we talk about the bees being drunk when they're actually flying in a swarm, and they're not really interested in people. They're not interested in stinging you or anything like that. They're literally interested in following the team and settling down and getting rid of the load onto them. While some make wax onto branches or whatever, they'll be getting rid of the honey that's on them. So they're not dangerous. So we say to people, just treat them normally, treat them carefully, but let somebody know. Do not spray them with fly spray. Do not try and wallop them or do anything like that. We want to protect them. We want to keep them. And they're not dangerous. They are just naturally doing what they do.
16: Because this, of course, is where you both come in, isn't it, with Sweet As.
18: Yes.
16: You have your own hives, but you also take care of bee swarms.
18: Yes.
17: Yeah, so we'll go out and, normally we'll get a phone call or an email or something from somebody that says, we've got a bee swarm in our garden, can you help? And if we can't, we'll find somebody that can. And we get out there as quickly as possible and then deal with it as quickly as we possibly can.
16: How do you do that, Alan? What do you do? When do you end up, is the goal to get it in the car and drive it home?
18: No,
17: basically,
18: well,
17: yes.
18: Yeah, you do. But
17: the initial thing is to get it out of the tree. And we have different methods of doing that. One, if it's low down, you can normally clip the branch off and drop it straight into a new bee box. I have a water bottle, you know, those blue water bottles you have in the offices with the bottom cut out of it and on a long pole. And
16: oh, yes.
17: I slide that over top of the bee swarm and shake it. And as long as I get the queen into that bottle and then put it into a bee box, the rest of the bees will go there because they all follow the pheromone from the queen. And it's a fascinating little program as they make their way back into the hive. Quite quickly sometimes, quite slowly other times, but there will be bees outside that are flapping their wings frantically to push the pheromone of the queen out so everybody knows where to go. And in a relatively short time, you can have them all basically all in a box and closed up, ready to move them back to wherever you're going to take them.
16: And are you participating in that part too, Kay?
18: Oh, yeah. Look, honestly, it's fantastic. I don't go out so much now. Yes, I have to hold the cylinder and lower it down into the other. But, yes, our top year, we collected 62 in one year.
16: 62 bee swarms.
18: Fantastic. Honestly, it was so much fun. One afternoon, we collected 4 in one area. We ran out of our bee boxes, so we had to just ask people for a cardboard box, and we just knocked the bees into those, wrapped them in a blanket, put them in the boot. We had 4 swarms to take home that day and set up.
16: And what do you do? What do you do when you get them home, Kay?
18: Well, that's when we'll set them up into a real box, or if they're in a nuke box, is a small cardboard one that holds about 4 or 6 frames, and we can start off the small hives in those. So if we've got nuke boxes with us, we just take them out and put them where we're going to put them. We've been renting hives out, so they've been going into all different places, into a lot of schools, and so then we'll look after them after that. If they're in a nuke box, they'll probably stay like that for a little while, and then they'll grow, and we need to put them into a bigger box and, you know, start building them with other boxes on top. It's fascinating. It is awesome. It's so much fun.
16: How long have you loved bees, Kay and Alan?
17: We've been beekeeping for about 14 years now. So we actually got into it one day. We had somebody come to our property looking at our garden relative to growing vegetables and things. And Kay happened to mention, oh, one day we really should get a beehive in here. About 3 weeks later, he rings up and said, were you serious about the beehive? There's a swarm in our church tree here, the church, and would you mind being able to get rid of it? We knew nothing. We knew nothing about collecting a swarm. Rang her nephew in Flower Plenty, who was a beekeeper. He said, oh, just take a box and bang the branch. The bees will drop in it. Take it home. We'll get them set up. Well, it didn't quite work that for
18: not
17: us.
18: Quite.
17: But we contacted the Auckland Beekeepers Club. And they arranged, they gave us the name of a lady around the corner. And she came around and took one look at what we had in our box and said, well, that's a waste of time.
18: That's stupid. I'll get you a swarm.
17: I'll get you a swarm. And she turned up a couple of weeks later with a swarm, by which stage we were fully organised, ready to have it. And that's where we started. And when we were sitting at home one day after we'd got to having about 4 beehives at home, and said to ourselves, you know how we rent coffee machines? Because we were renting coffee machines to offices. I said, I wonder if you could rent beehives to residentials. And that night, the Auckland Bee Club sent an email out saying, we've got a couple in Whitford looking for a rental beehive. Would you guys be interested? And that's where it started.
16: Amazing.
18: Amazing. Now, another question you've got, we need to put in there, the thing that we did was recognise we didn't know what to do. So I rang the Auckland Bee Club and they put me onto somebody who became like our mentor. And if we talk to people about, you know, people that are interested in beehives and getting them themselves, one of the first things we say to them is don't you start until you've actually gone to a bee course or rung up to find out if there's somebody that can help you. Because beekeeping is not just something you go into. You need to learn so much about looking after them, about the bugs that they can get and getting rid of those and feeding them and just looking after them. They're not just a box you put in your garden and expect them to live. You actually have to know what you're doing. So, you know, when people want to know, oh, I'd really like a beehive, can you get me one? We actually say no until they've had some training. And there's plenty of bee courses around.
16: And I also understand that you both go into schools to teach about bees.
18: Yes,
17: you can answer that one, darling.
18: Well, yeah, it just became obvious that we could actually do this. So we set up Alan takes in an empty beehive. He takes a couple of boxes in and has frames in it and everything. He goes in his bee suit and he takes his tools and his smoker. Then we dress up a couple of kids as beekeepers. They've got to help him. Little kids, you can imagine what it's like. And then we pull out one of the girls and say to the teachers, can you choose me, Miss New Zealand? Dress her up as

0: and we pin paper bags onto their legs because the bees have a pollen pack on the side of their legs somewhere where they put all that to take back to the hive. Incredible job. They move that down off their bodies with legs, and when they get back to the hive to drop that off, it's in this pack on the side of the legs. So if you were to watch the bees working in front of a hive, you'll see bees going in with little yellow or red or orange packs on their legs, and that's what they're taking back into it. We could go for hours, but we'll leave you to the questions.
1: I love it. One final question for you both this evening. What drives your passion, Alan and Kay Parker, from Sweet As Beehives?
2: What drives our passion is really the importance of bees in the environment. Oh. It's just so important that we keep the bees going. Then we can actually enjoy food. I say to the kids in the classrooms, no bees, no strawberries, no peaches, no apples, and their eyes are popping out. But it's that's important to our environment and to our livelihoods and our well-being. That, I just love it. Just love it.
0: Oh, yeah. And for me, it's the amazingness of the bee. They are incredible. Just some of the things that you know about them. The boy bees, the drones, they don't sting. They do very little. They look after the queen when she goes up in the air. They do their job, then they drop dead. Then the queen comes back and lays, 2,000 eggs a day and can last for 3 years. Just different things about the bees that are so incredible. How they produce the wax in little tiny streaks off their body. How they use their spit, their tongue, to actually go down into the little spaces in the wax to stir up the whatever they've brought into there, to mix it with a certain amount of water before they can actually seal off those little what do you call them, on the frames that they're actually covering with wax, so that the honey will stay in it. It won't run out. Those are sloped slightly up, you know, for gravity. You can go on and on and on.
1: You're
0: about
1: taking us on such a journey, Kay.
0: Oh, my goodness.
1: And yeah, Alan, it's a treat to speak with you tonight. Thank you both very much.
0: Oh, it's been
2: great.
0: It's
2: our pleasure.
1: That's Alan and Kay Parker from Sweet As Beehives here in Tamaki Makaurau.
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4: Robots could be the solution to the swarms of kina stripping the Hauraki Gulf of kelp. The giant seaweed, kelp is foundational to coastal biodiversity, providing shelter and food. The so-called kina barrens, areas stripped of kelp, have been extending over the past 70 years. At the moment, divers are crushing the spiky sea urchins, but the work is labour-intensive and physically demanding. Now a philanthropic foundation is funding a team led by Auckland University's Faculty of Engineering and Design to come up with new solutions to tackle the problem. Associate Professor Andrew McDade is one of the team's leaders. Morena, Andrew.
5: Morning, Catherine. How are you?
4: Really good, thanks. So what are divers having to do at the moment to try and eradicate kina and give these parts of the Gulf the chance to regenerate kelp and hopefully in time other sea life?
5: Yeah, so it's a very challenging job, physically demanding for these divers to be manually culling the kina. So you can imagine, you know, crushing a kina above the water may seem quite trivial almost, but imagine being 10 to 20 metres below the surface in rocky environments, you know, kina in hard to reach places, low visibility, and you're having to do that thousands of times and, you know, ideally, you know, just taking a few seconds per kina. So, yeah, really physically challenging job that they're tackling at the moment.
4: All right, so the amnita's exposed in the process, and is the hope also that in time this might attract other sea life to these barren areas. The biggest issue, though, what is for the kelp to be able to regrow?
5: Yes, that's right. So to be clear, the kina themselves are not the enemy. They're more a symptom of an ecosystem that's become out of balance. So the idea is that, you know, crushing the kina, making them available –

0: will then bring back some of the biodiversity. But this active removal of kina is really just the first step. We also need to be able to make sure that the natural predators, so the snapper and the crayfish, are coming back as well to provide, you know, long-term restoration of these kelp forests.
1: The dream is that some of what we've seen almost in predator-free on land might be replicated in parts of the Gulf that have been particularly affected, yeah?
0: Yeah, that's right. I mean, you can imagine, you know, these areas were hugely biodiverse, and, you know, with overfishing, really it's just allowed the kina to, you know, ultimately take over. And you can probably imagine that these kina barrens are often called marine deserts. And so there's just a real lack of biodiversity. And so, yeah, that's the dream, is to be able to bring these ecosystems back and to bring the whole system back into balance.
1: There are several phases to this. Let's talk about the first phase. Is this the stage where, you're devising a tool first before looking at bringing robotics in? Just what are you working through?
0: Yeah, that's right. So you can imagine the current processes for manual divers to be doing this. So we're first... goal is really to provide these divers with improved tools for them to manually cull the kina. So we're working very closely with the divers on that. We're then progressing to devising powered tools. So you can imagine different methods that would make the manual work more safe, more reliable, and, you know, less injury prone for the divers. And then we move on to developing better monitoring techniques, as well as then looking at putting the entire solution onto a robotic platform so we can make it scalable.
1: How far off do you think is the robotic option, and what are some of the challenges? For example, the robots would have to know what they're targeting, and we know one of the challenges with robots is trying to get them to replicate what the hand does. So tell me a little bit more about the work being done on that.
0: Yeah, that's exactly right. And so, you know, you can imagine these divers are highly skilled and very quick. I mean, they're doing, you know, up to 50 kina per minute. So that's just over a second per kina. So really, really efficient. The challenges with their safety and with the injuries and having to do this at a huge scale. So we're talking about, you know, thousands of rugby fields worth of area to be done. So, you know, we're intentionally not starting with the robotics and going straight to a fully automated robotic system. What we want to do is really understand, you know, some of the mechanics of optimizing the way to crush the kina. And then, as you say, there's then challenges to how do we put that onto a robot platform? How does the robot platform understand which areas have been covered, identify the kina, be able to get into some of these hard to reach areas? And then ultimately be able to do that in a scalable way, but also, you know, a cost-efficient way as well. So we also have part of the project working on understanding, you know, what's the return on investment for developing robot solution versus, you know, more manual process as well.
1: Look, it's a harsh environment. There's the salt water, etc. But the real challenge is just the scale of what you need to clear to give the kelp a chance. And even then, the kina are pretty determined, right? But how long would it take? How much would you have to clear? And then how long would it take, do you believe, to restore kelp? What's the goal?
0: Yes, some really good questions. So the first important piece is that removing half of the kelp in a given area is not going to do anything. So we're needing to remove over 90% of the kelp in these areas in order to enable the kelp to grow back by itself. So that's the first challenge. And then the second challenge, as you say, is really the scale. So, you know, we're talking about, you know, around 30 square kilometres of area, at least in the northeast of New Zealand alone. There's no real estimates across the whole of New Zealand. So you're talking, you know, 3,000 plus rugby fields full of area where it's taking a human diver about, you know, 50 hours to clear one of those rugby fields. So you can quickly imagine the sort of the scale of the problem there.
1: How significant is the backing you've received from the NEXT Foundation to be able to do this work from philanthropists who've already played quite a role, as we said, on land restoration and protection? But how significant is getting that funding?
0: I mean, it's critical. Like, without that, the project would really be challenging to go ahead. So they've committed a significant amount of funding for us to look at these engineering solutions. And so, you know, it's just really important work. And I think it's really important project for the university as well. These, you know, large, complex projects that are transdisciplinary. It's taking not just the engineering and the science, there's marine biologists, there's divers, there's the local iwi and communities that have been consulted as well. So this is really where, you know, we see the university partnering with philanthropic funders to deliver real-world impact as a great example of what can be done.

0: RNZ Pacific News, Maloni, I'm Selmanu Ulalima Maite Evam Tafei. Alarm has been raised about the plight of a group of people who the Australian government is resettling indefinitely on Nauru in a deal with a small Pacific nation. After battling to keep it secret, the government has released its deal to resettle former Australian non-citizen detainees who've had their visas cancelled on character grounds or due to criminal convictions. Green Senator David Shoebridge says once on Nauru, there are very few protections for the people who in many cases are simply refugees. He says the fact that Nauru can change conditions at any point is also a worry.
1: As soon as another Nauruan government comes in and decides, well, they want to remove work rights or they want to take away any obligation to provide basic sustenance or they want to create a detention camp to put people into, and that's been the history in Nauru, you know. Nauru can do that when it sees fit.
0: The Solomon Islands opposition is accusing Australia of foreign interference by dangling nearly $1 billion to kill a no-confidence motion in Prime Minister Matthew Wally. The ABC reported on Monday that around $900 million Australian dollars in support for the country was on the table as a treaty with Australia neared the end of negotiations. Solomon's opposition leader Manase Sungavare says the timing is suspect. He claims messages between Australian officials and Solomon's ministers included an appeal to, quote, stand together to defeat this motion. Mr. Sungavare says that statement undermines Solomon's parliamentary sovereignty. Australian Prime Minister Anthony Albanese says that it respects the sovereignty and democratic processes of all countries. Papua New Guinea has introduced free vaccination for human papillomavirus, or HPV, for girls aged 9 to 14 years in the National Capital District and in Central Province. HPV is responsible for more than 95% of cervical cancer cases. Kaya Salby reports.
2: The World Health Organization estimates over 1,000 women in PNG are diagnosed with cervical cancer each year at the cost of around 650 lives. It's noted the program expects to reach about 60,000 eligible girls in phase one. It says vaccinating girls before exposure can protect them against HPV strains responsible for up to 90% of those deaths. The Health Minister, Dr. Billy Joseph, says there are plans to expand the vaccine program beyond the first two districts as it reviews the data and service delivery. This would ensure eligible vaccine recipients don't fall through the cracks.
0: Papua New Guinea police have released pictures of four men suspected of stealing gold bullion in an armed hold-up last week in Port Moresby. In the early hours of September 2, 10 armed assailants held private security crews at gunpoint. They made off with 25 gold bars worth millions of Australian dollars and almost $400,000 of cash. Police Commissioner David Manning has called for public assistance in locating four men. He is advising the public not to approach the men or their associates and only report sightings or relevant information to authorities. A New Zealand doctor says working with Pacific communities could lead to better health both in Aotearoa and abroad. A new public health communication centre briefing says Fiji has had a 14-fold increase in HIV infections over the past 5 years. Co-author Dr. Sharon McLennan says working alongside Pacific communities is a practical solution that could help Fijian communities outside of funding and monitoring services, especially around social stigma.
3: Stigma remains a major barrier to people coming and getting tested or talking about it. So Pacific-led education, engagement, community leadership, and culturally safe services are really important, beyond just generic public health messaging.
0: Dr. McLennan says boosting workforce capability and monitoring movement between countries are other practical ways New Zealand could better their efforts in helping Fiji. So far, New Zealand has given $4 million in financial aid. The head of the New Zealand electricity company, Mercury, believes power prices will stabilise as more generation projects come online. Yesterday, the company marked the opening of the $600 million New Zealand dollar Kaiwera Downs wind farm near Gore. Mercury Chief Executive Stu Hamilton says the wholesale price of power has come down in the past 6 months. But he says it takes time for that to flow through to residential prices.
4: We believe that over the next few years, power prices will stabilise out. Of course, the electricity component is only about 30% of the actual bill. So there are other components like distribution and transmission costs. That's necessary to invest in that so New Zealand can be resilient in the long term. But I think as that investment comes through, we'll definitely see power prices stabilise.
0: In sport, an independent review is currently being done on the Papua New Guinea Hunters following the club's disappointing Host Plus Cup rugby league season. The national newspaper says the review is being carried out by former Queensland Rugby League Managing Director Rob Moore. The review would include examining the club's football department and the key factors behind the club's failed season. The Hunters managed just 3 wins from 20 games and ended the season at the bottom of the 15-team competition points table. All Blacks assistant coach Neil Barnes says they've had to eat some humble pie after losing 2 of the 3 tests against the Springboks in South Africa. The sides are now in the US preparing for the final test in Baltimore this weekend. Barnes says they will go through their review process but won't be dwelling too long on the last game.
5: You be clinical about what you're going to fix up. There's no point dwelling on the emotional side of it because that's tough. We've built pretty nicely for this tour, had a chance to be amongst history and we've failed. So that hurts. You've just got to rub it off and get back up and find out where you can be better and go again.
0: The All Blacks team is named tomorrow morning. And in Champions League games, Arsenal beat Napoli 1-0. Liverpool beat Atletico Madrid 2-1. Holders PSG beat Slovan Bratislava 6-1. And Barcelona beat Feyenoord 5-1. That's your latest RNZ Pacific News and Sport. 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
8: 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Today, I'm 3 day, number 9 day, long moon September. Now, I'm radio brand, long you play Hilda Wayne. All story long current affairs, now let's talk long all this blue story. You get big play heavy, long water, where assets long volcano, you bugger up long Ambai Island, long Vanuatu. Solomon Islands government is threatening sample way blong down him high cost blong electric power. All tourists too get interest long looking Bougainville Chocolate Festival. PNG community long Wellington long New Zealand e mark him talk piece in week. Now all team way qualify long pillar long OFC under 19 men's championship long Samoa. Past time Sam Seke e got all big plus story long Radio Australia News.
9: Thank you, Hilda. I got all new pla fighting I come up now long Middle East. America I talk, I been destroying 5 pla long all crude oil tankers long Iran. Behind long Iran, I been attacking 2 pla warship long America. Iran Revolutionary Guards Army I talk all of them, I carry out all retaliation strike. Na emi bin launching all missile ego long all US military base long Jordan. Israel emi respond one time koros long United Kingdom long one name UK emi accusing all Israeli settlers long West Bank long only carrying out ethnic cleansing long all people long Palestine where only stop long display hub. Na only put him some sanction or tambu long all. Israel emi announce him some action long counter or back him all this pla mesa. One pla long all em one pla decision long Israeli government long force him em long Britain e pass him this pla consulate long in long occupied East Jerusalem. And tap more long this pla em by only announce him name long some pla UK politician. We all by tambuim all long go inside long Israel. This plan aimed by including former British Labour leader Jeremy Corbyn, where only Sutim talk all of them aimed no like him all Jewish community. All Australian traveller only stop stranded long one plan long all busiest airports long world behind long one plan air traffic control failure where Emmy make him only cancel him all flight right across long United Kingdom. Plenty hundred long all flight only been cancel him or only been delayed long all airport right across long United Kingdom behind long one plan air traffic control problem. Only fixing finish this problem, that's all. Plenty thousand long old passenger, only bung him have a long end. Australian Greens Party leader Emmy accusing one nation blong hypocrisy behind long leader blong end long here long state blong Victoria. Emmy admit him also Emmy got history blong drug use na drive na drink. Warren Pickering, Emmy talk talk long of reporters along Aste behind long former partner blong em he been talking the Australian newspaper all them to play he been save use him all illegal drug em to platania ego penis. Mr. Pickering he admit him all them Emmy been lose him license blong em long one em Emmy been drink not drive time Emmy 18 Emmy 20 na 10 player behind gain. Display assessment long display here long how Australia emi walk long go long side long time long ending violence against him or marrying a pikinini emi so him or them he got high rate emi stop yet long violence against him or first nation marrying a pikinini or as fellas people emi go worse. That's all data he saw him or them number blong or marry where man blong all he been kill him or emi walk long go down. Na Emmy Bin Radio Australia News.
8: Thank you, Sam. All community long north blong Ambai Island long Vanuatu only now stop inside long one pla water crisis. Now only need him good pla clean wara. Ambai he walk long bungim problem finish long side blong wara. Behind long plenty moon blong sun time manora voi volcano. He parap gen na asses blong volcano he bagarap molketa wara source where he stop. Chief Antoine Vuti blong Nangere village he talk all people blong community now he use him all truck long go kiss him wara long drink long narpla hap. Mr. Vuti he talk him reporter Leo Lawonbu all same problem long side blong asses inside long water he come up him big pla wari too long side blong people he walk long cough tumors big pla more long and em long all pikinini
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10: Sorry, but naya mi balay tekem water lo mi balab lo mi balay drink. 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Mi balay arrange one truck. All mi balay karem all plastic he mi adol 20 liter ya only full map only putum only stop. Ale truck I. It is stop transporting me come lomi bala mi bala serem level block community. Lo plesia se mi also one chief we look out them over 200 people.
11: Now you've placed a higher rem track lo karem water I come and maybe like karem support or fundings lo provincial government or.
10: Hemi one health. Lo time we're beginning only cough one health center lomi bala lo plesia. Kolo sab lomi bala I take him some statistic. If I name say no, it must cough lo mi bala kolo sab lo mi bala. 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
11: and me understand se you've lalo no te kat all cases blo whooping cough too ya
10: yeah? Yes te telo morning I kat one team blo ol ketalo health center lo lo wai oli been come round lo mi bola lo blo sha oli give some medicine lo mi bola.
11: Yes, you've been harem say government have me put them aside 20 million blow respond, especially lo side blow assessment. When him ting blow you lo hem?
10: Information now when me will I been harem lo first time finish. So now yeah, when me will I meet him hem ya lo 2026 year, lo manis okis, me been harem small. So me will I stop lo end blow rotol keta. So was we funding y. 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
11: o se chief leader lo community one em na you look em say me best for way forward especially lo side blo access lo clean water one em na you think say o get a outside or lo province or lisave help lo hem lo community maybe you say you know provide them fund blo get transport lo clean water ka sem yuvla
10: okay thank you tingtinya I mi kutumasa lo level blo kakae mi falai no wari tumas be mi falai one them lo suppose we capman ya apkretem wota lo mi vala lo blesia suppose sabe help mi vala lo hemia 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
8: M Chief Antoine Voti blong Nangire Village Longambai Long Vanuatu ipin tok tok one time reporter Lea Lowonbo Solomon Islands government emi walk long sample away blong down im cost blong electric power long country we only looking also maybe one plus highest long world high cost blong power and big blawari blong Solomon Islands government. Time me walk along invite him foreign investor long go bungi local partner long working business long tourism mineral sector agriculture sector infrastructure finance na sample mo area. CEO blong Solomon Islands Chamber of Commerce and Industry James Dolarii I talk high cost blong power me one blawari only talk out long end long this first blah PNG Solomon Islands business investment conference long on yara sampla wiki gopines
12: in terms of the what we would say the utilities surrounding Solomon Islands efforts were made at the moment by respective institutions and bodies especially with energy government has been putting effort behind as well the renewable energy sector to try to come in more strongly to subsidize the current mode of electricity generation where Solomon Islands relied heavily on imported diesel fuel for power. And so the initiatives were currently rolled out by the government, the respective ministries as well. Those are things that we look into, you know, to address in terms of ensuring that the environment is conducive to investment, but not only investment. It should be an environment that conducive for local business to grow in as well, partnering with companies coming in from outside or, you know, running a small SME business around the corner of the town or maybe in the communities. Looking at, for instance, tourism, which is one of the key sectors that from the private sector perspective, Mifala Lukim has the potential to, you know, scale up. Now that the logging industry, logging sector had a little bit, go down slowly. You know, manufacturing sector rely heavily on energy. Tourism rely on energy. But, you know, tourism can go out into the communities. It links people from village to the market. Yeah? So, maybe this is where we can have, alternative, sources of energy coming in, solar systems, you know, and the mini hydros. So, these things have been discussed by the government.
9: All right. So, James, you follow alongside long Chamber of Commerce and Industry. You follow involved long or got a talk talk here for, you know, some of a kind way for down in cost long power for all the business or maybe general use long electricity long Solomon Islands.
12: From our side, we've been involved inside law. This fella, discussion to, you know, amend the Electricity Act. So it's still on a discussion, stage at the moment and drafting stage. So we are waiting for the next consultation to see what the next update. But, you know, we have a Tina River Hydro, at the 15 megawatt at the Tina River Hydro project where I'm still going at the moment. But, you know, we would like to, you know, see that the cost of electricity goes down, and we believe there are ways to make it come down affordable, cheaper, and, you know, support to business growth. So through the renewable initiatives spearheaded by the government, and if government lead us through that, the private sector can be a key player in that one as well.
8: MCEO Blong Solomon Islands Chamber of Commerce and Industry, James Dollari, even talk one time, same seke. Ego long place, always have a call him Land of the Long White Clouds, New Zealand. All Papua New Guinea community long Wellington, long New Zealand, he make him talk missing week, this blow week. Long looks have a long how, this blow talk place, he bring him all people, long PNG, Maski, Emino, Tumbuna talk place, long country. President Blong PNG Wellington Association, Ansi Wamari, he talk all PNG community, he make him all walk long strong him talk pisin, not too. So him passing Tumbuna Blong PNG, long New Zealand, this blow week. And he talk all by make him all this blow walk, he go mark him too, 51 Independence Anniversary Blong PNG. Me ask him, Miss Wamari, long talk more long this blow.
13: Na one blood mama sipi kol bon lo here pol kana to ki story blo lo somehow life blo start na importance blo sipi rivana em need lo stop the way it is now no can bagara him all no can take blo money na kind passing near blo some blo all man Mary we reach to master la kama appreciate ya and then are missing kai kai tro man like all one solar blo mi bla solomon man wa to bol ka sin sin na mi bla ba ending celebration blo mi bla lo One of my 51st Independence Blomi Plus. So.
8: Now, one time, language talk piece in week, this la week, yeah. One of all activities we're making specifically long talk piece in week, yeah.
13: So, last Sunday, I'm me pla, holy one pla, bilum weaving, workshop, lo, one pla, blol museum, Blomi pla, lo here, lo, Wellington region, Pataka, lo, another pla, city, Porirua, me pla, go making bilum weaving workshop, Blomi pla. 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Yeah. 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Mipla line him, so Mipla line him, no Mipla worry, lo blessing him, or mama Blo Mipla, Sampla Mipla Lucy, mama pinis. 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So from this la, na Mipla making this la workshop, Mipla tokati, Mipla must make him. sort of come up one plan annual something. Now me plan looking interest come lol. Pampiol na raplo sister or mama or brother or come share about weaving blog all knitting blog all lo how all make him lo way in a culture blog from Scotland to New Zealand itself na plant in arapla. So I'm Sunday aste mi play even flag raising ceremony blo mi pla lo launch him Tokpisin Language Week lo New Zealand. So I just like one of my government officials come one them council mayor blo mi pla lo place where mi pla holim opening him come to. Anita Baker, Mayor, and then Minister Ministry for Pacific People, Secretary Bincam, Miss Geraldine Wantanarapla, MP to Locapati, Gontabo Coast, Abrusimipla, Wellington, Gontaplik North. So all na has place to one plus Papa has place. Angata Fenua Papa ground and can open him program blomipla all beginning in Alpa all papa to pla papa akin flag gonta. And blah nice the ceremony blom pla lo aste. Na lo teste em all sample ball. You got one plus stall, so different Pacific Island groups. Nah, just any actually groups all can go salim all goods blow from artifacts blow you, kaike blow you, local culture blow you. One of kind something you last salim MMU yet now. So me pla bakatol at in 3-4 pla reps lo community blow me pla ball holim stall yellow Friday all day. So ball salim sampla. Salim na make him coffee blow PNG, coffee blow one me a different range of Highlands coffee. Now, all bilum blom plap all salim all basket blom mi plan all different arts and crafts. So this la nara plap part two. While stall em go on all can share na talking mi plap PNG who we are talk pisin blom mi plap culture blom mi plap and way of sharing this la. And then la Saturday em blom mi plap ending of talk pisin na move on go lo independent celebration. So em program blom mi plap lo this la week.
14: Na long side blunt of pisin or some important or big plus something lo you pla lanim or pikinini lining or bubu lining sla talk place to one.
13: Yes. Lo mi lo teach him all na lining na holim talk place for me playa. Or some talk place where you know true talk place for me play mil kata save or same place play me and one pla country lo it's la world where I'm got over 800 talk place looking on where you mean or you mean man sala just la mountain arab la mountain no save. So mi pla story lo la man Mary lo New Zealand na talk pisine and talk place where I'm come where I'm also glue ya holy mi plug at a Papua New Guinea together. So I'm one pla kind talk place where I'm special lo mi pla because mi pla line castle New Zealand na stop long way. You can place me Britain or Western Islands or Eastern Highlands or Sipik or one of my opinion matter because you me talk with you now. Only man at our brother sister na stop here. Or same so you me online the Wellington community you miss a pass culture around. So sample lo mi pla elderly click mi pla salo. One sample 70s, come 60s, sample lo mi pla 50s, come same. So mi pla make him as mi pla try best lo mi pla lo. Did you more beginning blom pla talk pisin time mi pla sabong mi pla talk pisin lol. And then just 2 years ago Narapla Mama Jenny M Mama Jenny Maladina one Narapla brother on Paluskwa and Narapla sister Margaret Anderson. Mipla Sindana write one blah talk pisin booklet now. Mipla running all some official classes lo 2024 na last year. This year mipla malolo mipla talk mipla but just talk pisin wa na time to bring him in all man Mary. We all been go lo PNG before yet, all missionary, all sample, all man, all go, my Mary go work, lo government space or business space, where all can come na meeting me plan a story, lo experience, lo lo hap. So me plan all set him official classes. At time, I've been making official classes, me plan running 5 nights a week, lo one plan venue, we all been give me plan free, lo place me plan of him, have him official opening ceremony, blow me player. No man Mary all come, plenty all come. We all sample will have PNG, half Kiwi, sample all like travel goal or voluntary work, VSA voluntary work, New Zealand so offering the Pacific Island countries all been come. Sample all just interest us all PNG. All different man Mary can me play even good play all lessons blue you mistread. Now Pikinini blow me play yet too all come. Importantly all Pikinini blow me play, no sample all tambu blow me play. We all maritime all man and Mary PNG. So that's how me plan share him talk place blow me plan na share him sample history about how talk pisin come up. So I know program will go on where me plan teach him all straight na. This year me plan give information lo ANZ Bank New Zealand. Gatu plan Papua New Guinea brother walk inside lo bank all to all share him talk pisin. Plus so got a workspace with me plan to share him talk pisin lo. One walk with me plan one talk PNG hold him lo here. And people talk, I'm happy English too, yeah. So, you know, try lo making fun. All can enjoy me, la talk less play me. My is la talk less play me.
14: And President Long PNG Wellington Association Long New Zealand, Hansi Waimiri e talk talk. Bougainville Chocolate Festival e walk long pulling plenty all people long Papua New Guinea yet, not two all tourists long all Narpla country. Kakao emi big plus something where all is ever use him long make him chocolate. Na Bougainville got name finish lo make him chocolate. Also Carolyn Terriman e report.
9: Online who said he go pass long this festival he talk. Only kissing pinis plenty ask him he come long all people long all Narpla province long Papua New Guinea long go look him this chocolate festival. Also Claire Toboen, manager long commodity support facility where all government long Australian and New Zealand is have support him he talk clear more.
15: Oh, me plug a big play interest through. We've had online long ECP called Tinting Long Cam, online long Jiwaka or Tinting Long Cam, Morro Bay and Malin Bay as well as West New Britain, East New Britain. So all get all different lines, only work lo coming from outside. All two only stop inside lo this like industry block cow. So all work like coming or look lo when I'm something with plan up lo walking or lo by sharing too when I'm something only work lo walking long different various locations long also that hand in hand we can partner and then we bring him the cocoa industry up to the next level. So yes, big plant interest. 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
16: This is all activity well. Festivals like Miplavin Katama Festival, August, Narapla Festival, emphasize making contribution to tourism or all tourists or all visitors who come attending festival na and one pla area long contribution to economy to Bougainville. I think Takao side lo ya long 1900 time of German even bringing me come. I think plenty or line lo place, Mipla e looking or some more line lo place, you can build him house. Or he can buy a car, or he can work in business, look account. So I look him on Narapla or Tesco, or some Narapla Tesco, which I come inside. But I mean, no contributing too much. But cacao and all get a family, he got big call, hectare, 1 hectare, 2 hectare. Or line he got big like ground, or he can cut 7 hectare or big like hectare long, look out in family. You know, family no got cash, or he can quota so long. Takao block long, probably pick him ama soli like him, maybe for 20 kina or 50 kina or 100 kina. Na wali ko salim wet din na kisim manin. Nara plus cyclone, mitla long central na north. Now, takao lo buin na miyoko po big cluster. So, mitla long festival iko long at na cyclone mitla to, mitla ka champla on tourist ko by become lo visit lo time lo festival. Long cyclone because time Google yoko make him Bougainville name i stop and abstract. Time anyone lo word i type him beta sol na name Bougainville by pop up. So, mitla ko kisim plenty of tourists lo Bougainville. Now, emi win him all nara plus yeah, iko down finish.
14: M. John Bosco Miriona, Papa Blong Bougainville Experience Tours, even Penisim Display Report, Blong Caroline Terriman. Now, Long Penisim Program Tete 1 Plus Sports News, Bion Long Last Pla Group B Game Long Aste, Tupla Tahiti na New Zealand, Ina Qualify Long Pila Long Semifinal, Blong Display OFC, Under 19 Men's Championship, where you go at Long Apia Long Samoa. Na long FIFA Under 20 Women's World Cup long Poland, to play team Makim Oceania and New Caledonia and New Zealand, to play loose long first pla pila blong to pla. Sam Seke e report.
9: long as the morning long display OFC under 19 men's championship long Samoa, Tahiti I been winning Fiji 2-1 na long afternoon New Zealand I winning Vanuatu 6-0. Now suppose Fiji I been draw tas all long display game and Fiji now by go long semi-final na Tahiti I need him display win long emi qualify. So by Tahiti I face him Solomon Islands long first plus semi-final long display OFC under 19 men's championship long appear long Friday I come. Now behind by New Zealand I face him New Caledonia long number 2 semi-final. Long playoff long 7th na 8th place long display tournament by Samoa na Vanuatu I play long in long Saturday na Papua New Guinea na Fiji by playoff long number 5 na number 6 place. Long match na me long Vanuatu na New Zealand 6-0 win long New Zealand I mean all same only keeping 100% record long all long display tournament. Behind long 8-0 score long all against him Tahiti long first play game, na 2-0 against him Fiji long second group match. Emi a little commentary long OFC media long end long display game long Vanuatu na New Zealand long display OFC under 19 men's championship long appear yesterday.
17: 20 shots that New Zealand have taken, 16 of them have been on target. Six of them resulting in a goal. Goals that have resulted in another big victory for New Zealand as they make it a 100% starting record. The final scores here this afternoon, New Zealand 6, Vanuatu 0.
9: Now long FIFA under 20 Women's World Cup where only walk long Pilai long in long Poland. New Caledonia, where he won play long 2 team, long Yumi, long Oceania, only lose against him China, long first play game, long all, long Monday, long score, long 5-0. Number 2 team, long Yumi, long OFC, New Zealand, he been lose 2 long first play match, long all against him Japan, long last Sunday, long 2-1 score. New Zealand by Pilai again now night against him Italy, na New Caledonia by Pilai again long tomorrow night against him Spain.
14: Thank you, Sam. Now, Radio Brand, one time this play play Pinisim program long tete. Maki Mol get a one walk here long ABC Radio Australia One Talk program. Me Hilda Wen me talk. Thank you long you play stop one time you play. Na bungum you play one kind time tomorrow long narpla harem long this play program. And that's all, na bye bye now.
6: 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That's been the ABC's One Talk program there for our listeners in Melanesia. 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

0: Now, though, the questions are coming in for this, and yes, please keep them coming. The health advice to remain active throughout life has been around for years, but increasingly the need to maintain muscle as people age is gaining a higher profile. Declining strength can be a significant contributor to loss of mobility and independence as we get older. We lose muscle mass from our 30s, and it accelerates with every passing decade. Sibby Walter is Senior Lecturer in Health Sciences at Canterbury University, who's also a physiotherapist and a strength and conditioning coach. He's advocating the same strength training principles used by elite athletes to be adopted by everyone to stay stronger, healthier and more independent. But does that mean enormous lifts at the gym, or are there other ways of achieving this? Sibby, good morning. Great to have you with us.
1: Hi, Catherine. Thanks for this opportunity. Glad to be here. Now, before we talk about why muscle is important, we just need to acknowledge why this matters, because humans have been interested to live longer for a long time. In fact, there's a verse in the Bible where it says in Psalm 90:10, where Moses is praying and says to God that, you know, our lifespan may be 70 or 80 years, but if we stay strong, then we may live longer. Now, what this means is that even at that time, it was acknowledged that strength is quite important. Now, what's even more interesting is if you look at Stats New Zealand information, it says that in 2028, there will be 1 million people above 65 years of age, and there will be 95,000 people above 85 years of age. And even more fascinating is there will be 34,000 people about 90 years of age. Now, if you compare that to 1930s, there were only 1,000 people above the age of 90. So what this means is we need to make sure that people stay strong, and to stay strong, muscle mass is important.
0: All right, you're going to just forgive me, Sibby, sorry mate, just forgive me. We've got a lot of questions, so I am going to just cut to the chase on this, if this is okay. We know we lose muscle mass actually from quite young, from our 30s. It continues, and if you don't intervene, what sort of, and they're two different things, but they're not unrelated. What sort of happens in 50s and 60s into that demographic that you're talking about if you don't actively work on trying to either maintain or restore muscle mass and or strength? It really has a big impact, right? It affects your ability to do everyday things, and also you can end up with increasing vulnerability to falls, all these kinds of things. It's an important one, right?
1: Yeah, absolutely. So if you look at skeletal age, scientists suggest that at the age of 30, that's when you attain skeletal maturity. So after the age of 30, you're starting to get old. And from the age of 30 to 40, you tend to lose about 3% of your muscle mass. And at the age of 50 and above, you tend to lose it 5%. And about the age of 75, you lose up to 25% of your muscle mass. Now, why is this quite important is because if you look at what percentage of the human body is made up of muscle mass, it's interesting because 30 to 40% of our body is made up of skeletal muscle, right? And the muscle is connected to tendons, and these tendons are connected to our bones. So when you exercise a muscle, it directly places a load and stress on the bone, whereby the bone gets stronger. Now, coming to your point, when we get older, we know that many of us experience falls. And when we experience falls, we end up having fracture. And this is because of the decrease in the bone mineral density. And this is why strength training matters, especially as we get older. Because think of it as a kiwisaver, right? At the age of 30, you have a physiological kiwisaver, and then you start to withdrawing it. You're withdrawing it and withdrawing it, and it slowly starts to go down. But you need to contribute to your kiwisaver, and by doing resistance training, you're actually contributing to your physiological kiwisaver, whereby you're maintaining it more than building it.
0: There's this concept of functional fitness as well, which is what we're talking about. One thing to have the athletic prowess, but this is about being able to lift things. It's being able to get up out of the bath, for example. It's being able to stop yourself if you do have a tumble and break that fall rather than get injured. If we are, can we just explain the link between losing muscle mass and strength? Are they quite directly related?
1: Yes, absolutely. So let's say, for example, if someone has never been to a gym and if they have never lifted weights before, doesn't matter how old you are, when you start lifting weights, the first adaptation that happens is a neuromuscular adaptation. So your strength is the first thing that starts to increase. Now, as you keep doing those resistance exercises, after 8 weeks of time, that is when you'll start to see the increase in the size of the muscle. And after 12 weeks, you'll start to see it a bit more significantly. So what comes first when you do resistance training is your strength. And strength is the most important thing, as you mentioned before, to do shopping, carry groceries, drive cars, and play with the mokopuna. All of that is linked to strength.
0: Let's talk about what to do then, because some people will work on this their whole lives, and they've got a good fitness schedule, they're tracking okay. Others will want to come back to it later in life. They will recognise that they have lost muscle mass. You can sometimes visibly see it. They will recognise that they're losing functional strength that they used to have. Can you take? Mm-hmm. Can you start with one of those people? Say they're in their 50s or their 60s, or you pick an age, and they are wanting to concentrate on this.

0: that all of them were on some sort of medication. All of them had some experience in falls and fractures, and all of them had some sort of chronic medical conditions. But the thing is, there was an average increase of 150% increase in their strength in just 8 weeks. And this is a population where the sample was 90 plus years. So what I'm saying is that regardless of what age you are, strength training will have an effect on your strength, and thereby you will tend to get more independent.
1: What are some of the principles in building strength? Many people will have been familiar with this idea of endurance training, whether it's running or whether it's lifting weights or anything else, which is a reasonably high number of repetitions with a medium weight, say, if we're talking strength training. When you are wanting to rebuild muscle mass and or strength at this stage, you have to focus on heavier lifts for you, right? It has to be appropriate to where you're at. But you're looking to get the muscle to the point where you can't lift again, right? Can you explain more?
0: Yeah, absolutely. So if we're talking about in terms of dosage, right? In order to maintain strength and in order to maintain muscle mass, minimum, a bare minimum of 2 sessions per week is needed, absolutely. 3 is better, 4 is even better, but 2 is minimum, all right? And then a minimum of 30 to 45 minutes is good to start with. And if you can maintain 45 minutes, 3 sessions per week, that is very good. And one key thing over there is that this is something that we have learned from high performance athletes is there comes a stage where you cannot build strength, you cannot build muscle mass anymore because these are highly trained athletes. So what they do is they give them a period of detraining whereby they help in the neuromuscular adaptation. And another thing is that when you do lift weights, there has to be one rep where it helps you stimulate growth. So what that means is, let's say if you're lifting a weight and if you fail in the third attempt, then that means the weight is quite heavy and the body recognizes its stress. Now, it's very dangerous to fail at a third rep because that means the weight is quite heavy. So that is why it's recommended somewhere around 8 to 10 reps is ideal, because by the time your muscle is already warmed up to fail at 8 or 10 reps. So maybe around 10 reps, that means at the 10th rep, you should be failing to lift that weight and the weight should be heavy enough.
1: That's so really good. That's really good advice. You don't go straight to the heaviest weight, but at some point you want to get to the point where you can't lift it. Now, this brings me to another point, Sibby. And again, people will have vastly different experience. Some will have used free weights perhaps when they were younger. Some would never have used free weights. Machine weights can help perhaps give you a little bit of extra structure in what you're doing. But can some of this actually just be done at home using something sufficiently heavy? This is where we want to be careful. We don't want people getting injured, right? And they have to start in the right place for themselves.
0: Yeah, absolutely. Absolutely. You have to start with bodyweight exercises. And then there's lots of ground exercises that you can do, which can actually strengthen those small muscles, which are important for stability of your core, of your pelvis and everything. So you can start with bodyweight exercises. And there's heaps of bodyweight exercises which are quite safe and which can actually effectively load the muscle itself. And then going on from there, then you can move on to more dumbbell-based exercises or kettlebell-based exercises. And then once you're confident and competent in your movement, and if your movement gets proficient, then it's always advisable to consult with a doctor or a strength and conditioning coach, because they are the experts when it comes to exercise prescription, or a physiotherapist, and then slowly progress to the next stage.
1: Some questions coming in, and this is interesting because I know a lot of people are doing yoga or various kinds of poses, which is fantastic for you. And I'm just interested as to how that works in with a strength program. Are they complementary? Could you answer that first?

0: Yeah, so it goes back to that question that you asked earlier, what is the appropriate dosage? And as I said before, it is the intensity which matters. And doing that one stimulating rep, which actually promotes muscle growth, is quite important. And yes, all these complementary physical activities will help improve flexibility to an extent. But if you want that stimulating growth, if you want that body to recognize, then that high intense activity would actually help more than all the other complementary ones.
1: They're doing different jobs in a way, aren't they? And if you are trying to stimulate actual muscle growth, you need to get to that point where the muscle in play, it can't do one more. Okay, couple more here. I find
0: Yes, absolutely.
1: isometric exercises, tensing opposing muscle bands, helps keep strength up in my body. What does your expert think?
0: Yes, absolutely. I agree because, most rehabilitation programs start with isometric strength. If someone is injured and if they go to a physio and if there's a lot of pain where you can't move the joint, usually a physio would recommend you start with the isometric exercises. And isometric exercises are very good because they generate a lot of force without actually moving the joint, and thereby the muscle gets to experience and produce force. So iso means same, metric is length. So same length contraction, that's what isometric contraction is. And it is good to start with, but then you got to progress to the next stages.
1: Very good. This one is a little bit, I'll just get into it. It's a little bit specific. I was training every day. I'm pretty old, 74. Well, you've got years to go. Good on you. Weight training, pulling very heavy weights, yoga, strong poses, heavy work on non-training days, 10,000 steps a day, then influenza A, then pneumonia. 8 weeks later, with very little energy, I need to get back into it. Obviously, I will start small. I've lost all muscle tone. What else can I do? That's interesting, Sibby, because you can lose muscle condition quite quickly, and anyone who's been bedridden after an operation will tell you that. You lose it quickly, but can you build it up again pretty quickly as well?
0: Yeah, absolutely. What research has found out that, if you have previous training experience and if you have built muscle prior to a surgery or prior to a chronic condition, then the muscle actually remembers that. And even after a period of detraining, when you start training again, you get to regain that size. And another thing what has been found out using research, especially among individuals undergoing a cancer treatment, is a prehabilitation exercise prior to cancer treatment, resistance exercise prior to cancer treatment, actually helps control the treatment toxicity, helps control the inflammation, and there is a better survival rate or recovery rate post-cancer therapy as well. So this is another interesting find which is relating to the skeletal muscle mass.
1: One final question. I'm just going to modify it a little. This person says, is it okay to do 10 minutes at home instead of every day at the gym? I know you're going to say the principle is you need to get to that one action that exhausts the muscle, right? That promotes the strength. But actually, what are you looking to do? You've got upper body and lower body. You might want to alternate when you're doing those two things. The 10 minutes a day, can you get through, get through your upper body in that time? What should people think about in trying to organize how they get this done?
0: It is good to start with 10 minutes a day if you have never done anything before, because then what that 10 minutes a day does, it create a habit in you that 10 minutes a day is not asking for a lot, and you get into the habit of regularly exercising, which is excellent. But like everything, we need to keep progressing, isn't it? Because we need to constantly stimulate our body. So 10 minutes a day at a start is very good. But then slowly increasing it to 15 minutes or slowly increasing it to 20 minutes or 10 minutes in the morning, 10 minutes in the afternoon, 10 minutes in the evening. You can put it that way so that you have more volume, which actually helps you overcome that adaptation, which the body quickly adapts to.
1: So appreciate it, Sibby. Thank you very, very much. Sibby Walter is Senior Lecturer in Health Sciences at the University of Canterbury. He's also a physiotherapist and a strength and conditioning coach. And this is from the Raising the Bar series of talks that's happening at venues around Christchurch next Tuesday, the 15th. So Sibby's got heaps more to share with you if you want to try and get yourself along to that event organised by the University of Canterbury. They are, but very helpfully held in bars.
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0: RNZ News at 11. Kia ora, good morning. I'm Nicola Wright. The ACT Party has set out its plan to wind down the Waitangi Tribunal, saying its contemporary inquiries have become increasingly ideological and expansive. The party says every eligible historical claim before the tribunal should be able to run its course, but it would end the tribunal's power to inquire into contemporary government policy and conduct. The ACT leader David Seymour says the tribunal has made an important contribution, but that no institution should exist just because it always has. He says it is time to complete the historical settlements and move New Zealand forward. The mother of Auckland woman Rachel Molloy says she feels like a weight has been lifted now police have apologised for how they handled her daughter's death. Ms. Molloy was found with severe head injuries near her central city flat in 2022. Police treated the 30-year-old's death as an accidental fall. Mandy Molloy says she received a personal apology from police yesterday.
1: They said that the investigation was not at the standard anyone should expect from the New Zealand police. And I think the biggest feeling I take away from that was that it was genuine. I didn't want an apology from anybody if it wasn't genuine.
0: At the time of her death, Rachel Molloy had been due to appear as a central witness in a sexual assault trial. US analysts who have studied satellite imagery spanning 6 years say there's been a surge in construction at a suspected underground Iranian nuclear site this year. The site is at Pickaxe Mountain near Natanz, where Western intelligence suspect Iran is building an undeclared enrichment facility. In July, the US President Donald Trump threatened to bomb Pickaxe Mountain. The United Nations nuclear watchdog has decided to refer Iran to the UN Security Council for non-compliance with its obligations under the Nuclear Non-Proliferation Treaty. A legal researcher says workplaces need to better train their leaders to respond to disclosures of family violence. Under legislation introduced 8 years ago, those affected by family violence are entitled to up to 10 days of paid leave a year and can request flexible working arrangements. Auckland University's Carrie Leonetti says there are still gaps and people leaders need to be better trained to respond.
2: They're not well trained in the workplace family violence policy, but they're also, I think, not well trained in sort of the dynamics of family violence at all. So I think often when victims ask for some kind of help or relief in their workplace, they're really rolling the dice with the person whose office they sort of walk into.
0: Carrie Leonetti says workplaces are allowed to ask victims of family violence for proof, but it is discouraged. A healthcare worker living with chronic pain since being hit by an e-scooter 8 years ago is joining calls to change the way they're regulated. Other healthcare workers and the mother of a teenager seriously injured in a crash have called for helmets to be mandatory when riding electric scooters. Mark Smith, who was hit by a scooter while walking on a shared path in Christchurch, also wants well-enforced age limits and speed restrictions. He says he's still dealing with shoulder pain, which limits his clinical work to 1 day a week. An ex-employee of an Auckland entertainment centre says she has not received a cent of the $150,000 she was awarded by an employment tribunal. Sasha Lee says she was unjustifiably dismissed from Sky World on Auckland's Queen Street, causing her considerable distress. In May, the Employment Relations Authority ordered the owner, JNJ Management, to pay Ms. Lee for unpaid work. Ms. Lee says she's yet to receive any payment. A JNJ Management spokesperson says it is committed to upholding ethical and compliant workplace practices and will not comment further because of an ongoing legal case. World of Wearable Art is promising to recharge attendees' creativity with its latest show. Preparations are underway at Wellington's TSB Arena for the capital's annual WOW event. More than 100 costumes mixing art and fashion will feature. WOW's chief executive Meg Williams explains what this year's theme, Glow, means for her.
3: Glow is a playful way of thinking about the energy that we all feel. If you come to Glow, you can be creatively recharged. Switch off the everyday, immerse yourself in this incredible world of creativity.
0: The winners will be announced on September the 17th. That's the news.
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0: Forecast from Met Service to midnight, Northland to Taihape, including Coromandel Peninsula and Bay of Plenty. Isolated showers and then a spell of rain late afternoon or evening. Gisborne to Wairarapa, rain spreads north this afternoon and evening. Taranaki to Wellington, the odd shower, turning to rain this afternoon, briefly heavy. Nelson and Marlborough, rain clears towards evening. Buller and Grey, rain for a while around the middle of the day. Westland, Canterbury, Otago, excluding Clutha. Morning rain clears to mainly fine. However, isolated showers in the ranges this afternoon. Fiordland, Clutha and Southland, showers with snow to 500 metres, easing then and just in Stewart Island this evening. Chatham Islands, mostly cloudy, a few showers, mainly from evening. It's 6 minutes past 11.
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9: In a moment, Alex Sims is with us from the University of Auckland Business School for New Technology. We're going to be talking about the Luddites and AI, and possibly a few things in between. Why we need to look to the past sometimes to understand where we are at. In parenting, about 25 past 11, it is allergy season. I know, you're still stuck in cold and flu season, but that's what is happening. We're into spring, and that can often bring the warmer weather, but also the windier weather and pollen season. Dr. Amy Chan is with us, Associate Professor of Pharmacy at Auckland University, with questions around how to navigate through with your children and young ones. And Tamar Munch with what she has been viewing, which includes This Is Home, which is on Māori plus Whakaata Māori, The People versus Robodebts. That's interesting, given what we're about to discuss. This is to do, if you remember the scandal in Australia about, I think it was Australia, maybe this one is set somewhere else, the Centrelink Dent Recovery Scheme. I had the feeling this was a scandal in Australia, but anyway, the person who has viewed it will tell us more. And the AI doc as well is on Netflix. So there's a theme there with what Tamar has been viewing. 7:30 past 11. Alex Sims, good morning to you.
10: Morning, Catherine.
9: Thank you as always for being with us. Alex is Professor in the Department of Commercial Law at the University of Auckland Business School, an expert on blockchain technology, copyright law and consumer law. You've been thinking big today, and what is it that encourages you at the moment to say this is a time, this is an era we are in right now that requires a little bit of historical perspective? What's on your mind?
10: Well, lots of things, but today I want to be talking about sort of Luddites and AI and jobs. And there's a history is really important because if Winston Churchill's credited, probably didn't say it, probably someone else, saying the longer you can look back, the farther you can look forward. And there are distinct sort of parallels with the Luddites. And also part of what I'll be going through today comes from three books. So the first is by an economic historian, Carl Benedict Frey, called The Technology Trap, Capital, Labour and Power in the Age of Automation. Another one by Cory Doctorow, so The Reverse Central's Guide to Life After AI, How to Think About Artificial Intelligence Before It's Too Late. That's if we're still alive. And then the final book is by Bryant Merchant, called Blood of the Machine, The Origins of the Rebellion Against Big Tech. And Bryant Merchant also has a really good podcast series called Blood in the Machine. It's well worth listening to. And actually, just a quick thing. There might be some people saying, well, I don't have the time to read. And I don't either. I've listened to all these as audiobooks, so you can, you know, walk into work and things like that. So that's a good way of getting some information. And also, as we'll go through, you know, we're not always told the whole truth about history. Stuff has been forgotten and also words have been twisted. So even the word Luddite, you know, if we call someone a Luddite, they're normally portrayed as someone who is opposed to new technology, automation or industrial innovation, but that's not accurate. For example, Luddites weren't opposed to all new technology. Technology that helped them do their work was fine. What they didn't like was technology that put them out of work. So they didn't like replacing technology, but they liked enabling technology. And in fact, the word Luddite is being weaponized. So there's a really good article, short article from The Conversation, and it's called I'm a Luddite, You Should Be One Too, that explains, you know, for example, I think it was about 2021, there was a report by the global consulting firm Accenture about why the healthcare industry should enthusiastically embrace artificial intelligence. And there's a line in it that says, excessive caution can be detrimental, creating a Luddite culture of following the herd instead of forging forward.
9: It's been very misrepresented, the poor old Luddite, has it indeed? All right.
10: Yes.
9: So, look, just come back to the present situation that's really got you thinking about this at the moment. There's a sense of a real acceleration. We've been obviously talking about AI and speculating on its impact on jobs and the future and everything else for quite some time now, for years now. But there's a real sense of acceleration of things coming into focus right now, Alex.
10: Well, yes. So, for example, there's been sort of recentish news in the past few months of the Chinese government starting to warn employers, particularly the tech companies, about not to cut jobs as they adopt AI. And there's been court rulings in Beijing and some other places that have favoured workers in the disputes, and that companies are legally required to either retrain or reassign workers before their employment can be terminated. And China's Ministry of Human Resources and Social Security said earlier this year that it would roll out measures to address AI's impact on employment. Now, if China does do that, it's not going to be the first time that it's tried to prevent the uptake of new technology because of fears it will put people out of work. And also this happened elsewhere, which is going to come back to Luddites, because, for example, the gig mill was banned in England in about 1551 or 1552. Now, the gig mill was used in the finishing of woolen cloth. So what it did, it raised the nap of the cloth because it was very roughly done, and then it would be turned into soft, fluffy and smooth fabric. And so the nap was raised, and then by hand it was cut by people called croppers who were skilled craftsmen. And in fact, the croppers was the most highly skilled and well-paid craftsmen in the pre-industrial textile industry. And so it was a lot of training. It took 7 years for that to occur. And, you know, it was a very physical job. And, of course, this gig mill would have put them out of work. And the at the time, the monarch did not want that to occur, because didn't want, you know, civil unrest with people being put out of jobs. And so it was banned and couldn't be used. But as I've said many, many times in this slot, just passing a law does nothing. And some of the factory owners continue to use those gig mills illegally. And you can see why they did, because one of those gig mills could do the work of 20 very skilled croppers. Now, the quality wasn't as good, but it was much, much cheaper to do. And also another interesting point from that is that sort of we're told that the Industrial Revolution was sort of special and it happened in England, and all of a sudden there was this flourishing of inventiveness. Well, no, things have been invented for many, many, many years, but they were, you know, suppressed because, again, the monarchs didn't want their, and other people, sultans and emperors and things like that, didn't want their people being put out of work because they would basically riot.
9: So that's that link time and again between work and civil unrest, and it feels timely again. Look, keep going with the story, and particularly how effective any move was to try and limit the introduction of this kind of technology.
10: Well, it all depends, because it wasn't very effective in England because it kept on being used and people were being put out of work. But another sort of thing with history about how sort of history has been twisted is that we're sort of told that people had sort of pretty miserable lives before the Industrial Revolution, but that really wasn't the case. So people that were in the textile industry, for example, and it was big. So the estimates I've seen from the historians are that about 1 million people were employed in the textile industry in England around 1800. And so that was almost 10% of the population. So this is a big thing. And those people were, if most of them were like small business owners, they would do everything at home, and they had simple looms and things like that. And they were, you know, so they decided when they wanted to work, they had their family around them, they could, you know, afford the food, afford the rent. And so it was a basic life, but it was a, you know, a good life. And in fact, quite a few people might quite like to work at home and have enough food and things like that. But that's another story. So yeah, it's not quite what we are being told. You know, the average working week, about 40 to 50 hours, lots of holidays, feast days, so it doesn't sound too bad. So it was decentralised. So now with you know, the use of these technologies, the use of band machines, that was effectively putting those craftsmen out of work.
9: Come back to current times then, and what's the parallel you might see now with the advent of AI? I mean, there's, simplistically, I always think there's two AIs. There's AI that is actually useful and does some phenomenal, incredible things, including pattern spotting for really complex medical research and really refined results. And then there's asking a chatbot for anything useful, right? But come back to where you are now. Where we are now, with AI getting better, a point you made last time, and then the more specifically it is used and the more specific the information and data it's given, the more effective it is. Join the dots with what we've just been discussing. What should people be thinking about right now?
10: So even it has got better, the large language models, but even when they were in the more rudimentary phases, they were still sort of effectively putting people out of work. So I remember seeing, it would have been, say even 2023, I think it was in the Washington Post, where a freelance copy editor, so a writer who worked for like 10 different companies writing all their material, suddenly, because ChatGPT 3.5 had been released, he lost all his work. And he went back to the people and said, look, it's not as good as my writing. And they said, yes, it's not as good as your writing, but it's not that bad, and it's cheap. And so he was put out, no longer working. And I think he was had retrained for putting in like air conditioning units. So that's sort of one example. And it comes back to that example of the croppers, that the end result was not as good as a trained person. So, I mean, we're seeing parallels, but also one of the things that sort of tension in people talking about AI is about the replacement. So some jobs may be being replaced, but other jobs are not. But or people are saying that AI is being used and it's not actually being used. There's a lot of smoke and mirrors. But, I mean, we are seeing, for example, like the Commonwealth Bank has got rid of a number of people. But interestingly, it's actually having to spend an awful lot of money on AI. So, you know, it's almost like, I think they actually they've actually lost more money than what they've actually sort of so-called gained by firing people.
9: The result of all this, the result of, okay, it's not as good as your work, but it's good enough. Or as I sometimes think, it looks fine. And if it looks fine on some report that's not really going to change anybody's life and quite possibly no one's going to read it, well, c'est la vie. If it looks fine on something that's being used in a life and death environment, different consequences. But we don't really fully yet know whether what it is doing equates to what needs to be delivered in many instances. Can we just come back again? Part of what I'm hearing from you, Alex, is that efforts to try and manage or control this, going back to the earlier times, the gig mills, for example, the ability was pretty limited. And I'm thinking of where we are at right now in terms of even regulating some of what is going on. in terms, and this is really timely with the two big players, Anthropic and OpenAI, and all the warnings in some instances coming out from former workers. There's just this sense again that there's no one at the moment in any kind of civic role having any kind of say over what's happening. Now, is that a parallel with the past or is that a break from the past?
10: Maybe not a parallel, but sort of rhymes with the past is the difficulty of enforcement. But also with the Luddites was that the system was being rigged against the common person, and the then factory owners and mill owners were just riding roughshod over the law, and they were being cheered on on the sidelines by the then parliament. And we've seen that with the tech companies. You think of something like Uber. When Uber came along, it was breaking almost every single law to do with taxis, but yet virtually nothing happened. And in fact, they've been waved into areas.
9: Move fast and break things is the mantra. Move fast and break things.
10: And actually, with coming back to Luddites as well, so the Luddites are portrayed as these sort of savages who were smashing machines and things. Well, the Luddites tried for 10 years. They were petitioning Parliament and saying, look, please enforce the laws. But, the gig mill is an illegal law. You can't use it. They were also demanding things like, shock horror, minimum wages, and trying to phase the machines in. And all of that fell on deaf ears. So I can understand why after 10 years you're going to start smashing things up. Because why not? You've tried the responsible, reasonable things. And actually, that is actually happening. I don't know if people have heard about the Blade Runners. They're in the UK. They're an interesting thing to look at. So overseas and increasingly in New Zealand, there are surveillance cameras around. And so the Blade Runners will come along and cut those down, and they're being sort of vigilantes. But again, things are falling on deaf ears.
9: We should just mention the Peterloo massacre, because if we are talking about potential societal kind of uprisings over this, and a lot of it will depend on speed. The observation's been made a million times that, the technology changes, the technological revolution comes, and in the end there's more, new jobs created, old jobs go. But if all this happens extremely quickly, the ramifications, ought to be considered. There was actually a massive kind of crackdown was the knot over the whole kind of Luddites protest, the Peterloo massacre.
10: Yes. Well, actually, I'll get to Peterloo massacre in a second, but with the Luddites themselves, there was a real concern, understandably, with by the government at the time about the machines being smashed up, especially because it was their sort of friends and acquaintances that were the factory owners that were suffering this. And so the British government actually dispatched 14,000 soldiers into the north to protect the factories and quell the violence. And that at the time, that was more soldiers that were mobilised against their fellow citizens than were in the Duke of Wellington's army that were fighting Napoleon on the Iberian Peninsula. So they were declaring war on their own people. And also, people were forced out of, they had no work, or they were being paid very, very poorly. So the the wages for what were skilled craftspeople, if they could get a job, were one third. So they might be earning 15 shillings, and that fell to 5, plus then the cost of goods and food had risen, so they were in a desperate situation. Now, coming back to Peterloo massacre, people were, people out of work and things, and they were understandably trying to petition Parliament again to change laws. They also, part of it, is they wanted representation, so the city of Manchester, which had 100,000 people in 1819, which by that standards was huge, had no representatives in Parliament. Whereas you have some what they called rotten boroughs, which had like 17 people that could vote in them, only had a representative in Parliament. The average person, of course, had no ability to vote. There was no male even universal suffrage there, and so the Peterloo Massacre. What happened there was that there was a gathering in St. Peter's Fields in Manchester, and it was not violent at all. I mean, it didn't start off violent. So people came, there were families, there were children, there were old people, and they were peaceful. They had no weapons on them at all, and they were coming along to just, it was a protest, you know, basically, you know, protesting a whole lot of things, but it was very peaceful. But, I must admit, I hadn't heard of it, which I feel really, really bad. But there's lots of reports in it. There were like 300 reports at the time, eyewitness reports. And they had yeomanry who were like factory owners and shop owners and things like that. They went in to the crowd, took out the lead speaker, a guy called Oracle Hunt, and he left willingly. But then they had horses, they were trapped in, and then they just basically started stampeding. And so all up, I think there's 17 people were killed and 600 people were injured quite badly because either trampling, and they had like sabers and they were hitting people and things like that. Everything was done to sort of try to suppress what was happening, but it was a sort of a turning point in UK history. And in fact, interestingly, the what is now the Guardian grew out of that, the Manchester Guardian. But like the King George at the time, who was the Prince Regent and the Home Secretary, thanked the Manchester magistrates and yeomanry within days of the massacre for maintaining, you know, public tranquility. And they did things like trying to stop inquests, just all this type of things. I mean, eventually there was actually universal male suffrage, but it took 100 years for that to occur.
9: Just finally then, your final point, as we sort of look back to the past to understand the present, you make the point nothing about AI's current trajectory is inevitable. And we know its immense power for good or power for the other, right? So what are your kind of final thoughts on where we're at and what people really need to think hard about right now?
10: Yes, so again, think of enabling technology versus replacing technology. So if you've got technology that will help people, help solve all these medical things, that's great. But when it's replacing people, for example, that's not a good idea. So, for example, purchase from organisations that are, you know, employing people, not using AI to replace people. And organisations are, you know, they are saying quite proudly, you know, we're not using AI and things like that. It's good. If people are using AI-generated images in their advertising, which are quite easy to spot, you know, then don't purchase from them. If a shop is playing AI-generated music, well, you know, go on to another shop. There's lots of good stuff online about businesses that are, you know, as I said, you know, employing people and doing all these things. So just to look at that, because if people are, you know, using all this technology in ways that sort of potentially detrimental, then, you know, you can't really turn around and say, well, you know, woe is me. You know, we as, you know, citizens, we should be thinking carefully about what we do.
9: Appreciate it. Thank you very much, Alex Sims, who is in the University of Auckland School of Business, Professor Alex Sims, in the Department of Commercial Law. 29 minutes past 11.
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0: The ACT Party set out its plan to wind down the Waitangi Tribunal, halting new inquiries into contemporary government policy and conduct. US analysis of satellite imagery suggests there's been a surge in construction at a suspected underground Iranian nuclear site this year. A new economic impact report has found untreated hearing loss costs New Zealand more than $1 billion annually. And an intellectual property lawyer says consumers are trying to police fake products because they feel they're devaluing their own authentic ones. Those are the news headlines. Our next bulletins and midday report.
11: Afternoons with me, Jesse Mulligan, means conversations that make you think. People might be surprised to hear that New Zealand has a nascent banana industry.
12: A lot of people say that we grow bananas in New Zealand, and New Zealand is a lot of bananas. bananas. We'd have to produce a lot of bananas to cope with the demand.
11: Why New Zealand is so into bananas?
12: Good question. So the number one food item in the shopping trolley, so it's ingrained into our psyche, yes.
11: Proudly New Zealand made, afternoons, weekdays, 1 to 4pm here on RNZ National.
9: Half past 11, happy to take questions for parenting. As always, 9 to noon at rnz.co.nz or text to 2101. Spring is here, and although it brings optimism for warmer weather heading into summer, it can also bring allergies as pollen season enters full swing. Children are not exempt from seasonal allergies, so how can families best prepare? What can be done to alleviate watery eyes and runny noses in Tamariki? Dr. Amy Chan is Associate Professor of Pharmacy at Auckland University. Appreciate your time. Kia ora, Amy. Thanks for being with us.
13: Kia ora, very topical indeed.
9: Indeed it is. So what are we coming into right now? What are the issues, particularly with children and allergies and around this time of year?
13: I think it was spring, as you mentioned. Often it signals warmer weather. But exactly as the warmer temperatures rise, so does pollen production. And as you mentioned, seasonal allergy, often hay fever caused by pollen, cause many children and parents and families as well. Hay fever symptoms, the runny nose, the sneezing, itchy eyes, watery eyes. But more importantly, which people often don't know, that affects children's sleep as well as schooling as well, because of the struggle to concentrate because of their symptoms.
9: What's going on? What is the pollen or other allergen triggering? Just explain what's happening.
13: So what happens with hay fever, which is traditionally caused by pollen, it could be grass pollen or tree pollen, is it triggers these symptoms because the body's reacting to these pollen. It's recognizing it as something that for certain people it doesn't like. So it's basically triggering an overactive reaction to this, which then causes these allergy symptoms, which is why not everyone has these symptoms. It really depends on whether the body recognizes this as something that is a foreign body that they don't like, and they overreact to it and they end up with these symptoms. Often it's usually, like you said, involving the nose, the eye symptoms, but some children with allergies can also have eczema or skin problems, and they also have like itchy throat, itchy ears, and lead to kind of rubbing of the face and nose. So what's really happening is that kind of overreaction and hypersensitivity response.
9: And it's kind of on a continuum, isn't it? Sometimes you find, I don't know, sinus is the other ones that can get me sometimes, all of a sudden one nostril will just shut up shop, for example. Or you might feel a bit itchy,
13: absolutely,
9: or a bit irritated, or you're rubbing your nose a lot. And what, you know, a reasonable level of tolerance makes sense. At what point does it get beyond that?
13: So as you said, it is a continuum, and it depends a little bit on the amount of pollen in the air, but also other people often, if you have allergies, it often exists in what we kind of call an allergic triad. So it may coexist with skin problems such as eczema, so that you may have itchy skin, which makes things worse. And a lot of people may also have respiratory symptoms or lung symptoms such as asthma, which is also a similar response underlying it to pollen. So it is a bit of a continuum on what happens. In terms of what you said, the response, you know, some people might cope with it, but the best thing to do if they know that they have these allergies is to try and get on top of it early. And fortunately for us, there are many types of medicines that exist, as well as non-medical ways to help reduce some of those symptoms.
9: Well, let's take some of them and work through. You pick what the most common symptoms are and whether there's a response, which kind of response is most likely to be effective.
13: I think you're all spot on when you said about the blocked nose and sometimes, you know, your sinuses get, I think for many people that kind of blocked nose congestion can be such a pain. So
9: the whole nostril just closes. What's going on with that? Like the whole nostril you can physically see in the mirror has just sort of closed up.
13: Yes, and that's so frustrating, right? Because then you're trying to work, or you're, you said for children, you're trying to school, and it's difficult because you've basically lost half of your breathing.
9: I mean, I just ignore it. I'm just curious on the mechanism. Is that just a symptom of congestion when the nostril just kind of closes up, or what? Like it literally,
13: yeah,
9: you
13: definitely.
9: Can see it shut.
13: Yes, definitely. So congestion and that kind of blocked nose feeling is all part of that kind of reaction. So the body's reacting as well to the allergens, and basically there's a chemical called histamine. So this chemical is released by the body and recognizing, they say, hey, I've seen something I don't like I said, like pollen, causing this allergic reaction, and then it causes inflammation. But because pollen, being the main target for hay fever, is often breathed in through the nose, or you said sometimes this is in the air, so it reaches our eyes. You know, those are the eyes and the nose is what sees or touches the pollen first. And so the linings inside those nasal passages swell, and it produces excess mucus, basically. So then you have that kind of blockness. So that's why people often can see it, because it's actually inside the lining. Your lining is swollen. And then if it doesn't like, it starts producing kind of extra gunk, and then you've got kind of almost like a cold-like symptom, but it's not a cold because it's not reacting to a virus.
9: So if you're looking at treatments, and particularly with children and young people, children and teens in mind, what should you be thinking about?
13: Yeah, so you said if it's firstly minor, I think a lot of parents are concerned about giving medications, especially to our younger children. So my first thing often to say, well, actually, if it's kind of a blockedness, you could use something like a salt water wash, like a saline wash, which you can get from most pharmacies as well. So these are great because it's non-medicated. So a lot of parents do like this, and it's safe, you know, for children, for adults. And this is just simply like a nasal rinse that can clear away any pollen that might be stuck, as well as mucus from the nose. So often the saline rinse, is it initially you just have this blockedness because you've got all this gunk that's kind of clearing up. If you don't clear it away, it kind of becomes a spot where it can harbor, you know, more viruses and bacteria. And sometimes some people find they can develop, then have a bacterial infection, or then proper cold-like symptoms. So it's important to kind of clear that away, and saline nasal sprays or rinses can really help. So that's often, I guess, step one, really easy to go to. Sometimes it's not enough and you need to tackle it with something a bit stronger, and which is why then you can add medicated options into it. And so if it's really the nasal sprays, you can look at kind of steroid nasal sprays, or if you want something that's just all of body, if you've got like itchy eyes and nose, then you can think of antihistamines, like oral antihistamines, liquid or tablets that can help.
9: What to be aware of in terms of how long you keep using these products, however, there is an issue about using them, overusing them potentially, and a bit of a kickback from that. Can you speak to that?
13: Yeah, so it just depends on which product it is. So definitely if it's talking about those kind of saline salt water sprays, rinses, you could use that all the time. That's great just to clear out, you know, mucus from the nose as well. Likewise, if your dry eyes are the main problem, watery eyes, and you want something, you said, just to keep them hydrated, then obviously moisturizing eye drops, there's not a problem because they're not medicated. The concern, I think, about nasal sprays is with the congestions, people tend to need decongestants. And decongestants, often if you use them more than 3 to 5 days, you can develop some kind of, feels like a dependency on it. And what kind of happens is you get used to a amount of clearing, so you get used to your nose needing to be de-blocked, and then you feel like then you're reaching for your decongestant spray more and more, and over time it may feel like also it's losing its effect. So then instead of using it, you know, once a day, you might find you need it twice a day or three times a day, and that's when it really becomes problematic.
9: Is rebound congestion a thing also with overuse?
13: It is, definitely. So that's related to that, the use of decongestants. So often, if you, like you said, you use it, you feel like you're not actually treating the symptoms. And in some cases, you get that kind of rebound congestant because the time of relief that you're getting from those decongestants is just getting shorter and shorter. So it's what we call that phenomenon, rebound congestant. And in some people, it can actually lead to other symptoms like headaches. And that's also from overuse of those decongestant nasal sprays. So yes, for those decongestant nasal sprays, it's supposed to be short and sharp. So 3 to 5 days, treat the symptoms and then try and wean off them and use something else like a saline nasal spray instead.
9: Eye drops for itchy, irritated eyes or an alternative treatment. What's the best option there?
13: Yeah, so for eye drops, as we said, you can use kind of hydrating eye drops, which are easy to use. The ones to be careful, so really similar to nasal sprays, I mean, we're talking about the same kind of issue around decongestants. You have decongestant eye drops, which if you have red eye, some people might not like the appearance of red eye, so then they're using a decongestant eye drop, which then shrinks those blood vessels. But again, we don't really recommend ongoing use of those because what you're doing is like causing those shrinkage of those. It's just cosmetic because you're trying to just shrink those red eyes, but you're not really looking at the root cause, and ongoing uses is not great. What is better though is prevention. So I think when it comes to allergies, much better to prevent than try and treat it. So something like, you said, a steroid nasal spray, if you have nasal symptoms, or getting on top using non-drowsy antihistamines, those are much safer options to use longer term. So we often tell our patients, if they know, like spring is coming, we're in September, well and truly upon us. If you know you have hay fever on your child or yourself, then we want to start. So you said, if you have antihistamines that you know have been prescribed, that have worked, or steroid nasal sprays, they're really effective, and using them early is the main thing to make that difference.
9: We touched on skin reactions, specifically to the likes of pollens and grass. Can they cause skin issues?
13: Yes, so often with reactions, depending on the nature of reactions, some children, as we said, it exists. Nasal symptoms, eye symptoms coexist with eczema, skin symptoms. So some people do also have like eczema type rash as a result of the kind of hay fever triad. And interestingly, you said when your body mounts that reaction as well, you can kind of get kind of the itchy skin and itchy throat as well. So depending on the person's response, because you're activating this kind of whole allergic response with histamine, it circulates through the body, and in some people it can activate this particular type of cell, mast cells in the skin, and that's why they get kind of hives, redness can occur, raised bumps as well, kind of itchy red welts that can appear, and that can be obviously really frustrating and is worrying as well for parents.
9: Are there ages with children and young people where allergies tend to come on for the first time? Is there an age where they tend to retreat, or are you likely to have it for life?
13: So it happens, you said, with allergies. It can happen through early childhood, depending on, like you said, if they coexist with other high-risk symptoms. For example, if there's infants who have existing eczema or food allergies and skin allergies, then they're much more likely to have environmental allergies. But, I mean, true allergies, I think they start really developing and seizing allergies around that kind of preschool age, so around 2 to 5. There may be some reactions, so parents may notice some of that developing symptoms or noticing kind of that seasonal trend, and so that's something to watch out for. But I think solidly by school age, most symptoms, if they're children, if they have symptoms, it kind of peaks around 5 to 15 when they actually start, their immune system matures, and depending on genetics and environmental exposure, some of them may develop it earlier or later. And it's looking for that kind of seasonal trait. So if you know those pollen seasons around spring, and if you see that kind of go through around summer, late summer, and then disappear, obviously, in winter, autumn, then it's just kind of a seasonal trend. So yes, probably when you say early toddler years, you might start seeing some of it, but definitely manifesting by school age.
9: You also make the point that knowing your triggers and sort of knowing the pattern for you is important, or indeed if you're parenting, knowing your child's triggers or pattern. And what do you mean by that? Is it simply limiting when you're outside at certain times, or how can you make the most of knowing what your triggers are and I guess managing them?
13: Yes, so knowing the timing of them is that it really helps for prevention. So if you notice, there is definitely a seasonal pattern. So before spring comes on, is it getting onto some of those prevention options? So, you know, the good news is like the effective medications that exist, such as non-drowsy antihistamines or steroid nasal sprays, for example, they need some time to work. So getting on top of that early. So by the time the symptoms come on, and obviously if you've got blocked nose or runny eyes, you know, it's really quite late and rather frustrating. So steroid nasal sprays, for example, take several days before you get that full effect. Same with kind of antihistamines, you want to get on top of it. So that's helpful once you know that pattern to help with the prevention. And obviously the other ways, which I haven't talked about, is non-medical ways. So if you know about your triggers, if you know based on the pollen season, high pollen days, making sure for children they

0: or whether it's dust mites or something else inside that's causing the issue. Thank you, Amy. I appreciate it. That is Amy Chan, who is Associate Professor of Pharmacy at Auckland University. 13.5 minutes to midday. Let's catch up with Tamara Munch and what she has been viewing. Kia ora.
1: Kia ora.
0: I completely bungled the middle one because I think I know what it's about, but I'm not sure. But let's start at the beginning. This Is Home is on Māori TV Plus, on Whakaata Māori, on demand, yep?
1: Yeah. It's a new six-part local drama. It's set around a Māori whānau living together, multi-generations, in their family home in Auckland, I think. Looks like Auckland, feels like Auckland. I don't know if they say that it's Auckland, but maybe they do. The central characters are two sisters, Kara and Nina. They're played by Miriama McDowell and Kepora Torrance. And they find themselves living under the same roof again as adults for the first time since they were teenagers. There are financial problems. There's kind of old family tensions. There's relationship stuff going on, IVF, sort of family secrets and all the usual complications of having several generations of a family in a single house. And the house itself is kind of another character in the story. It's been in the whānau for 45 years. Jim Moriarty is sort of the patriarch of this family. And it's kind of now one of the last homes of its kind in the neighbourhood, and, you know, the neighbourhood's being transformed by development. So there's kind of those themes, those contemporary issues being dealt with as well, housing and gentrification and cost of living pressures and things like that. That makes it sound very Brown Cardi and Muesli Bars, doesn't it? But it's not. This is a really beautifully crafted drama, and I really loved the pace of the show. I read somewhere that the director described it as slow down and connect kind of watch, and that's what it really felt like to me. I read that after I'd seen it, and I was like, yeah, it is. So I'm pleased that, you know, what her intention was has carried through. It's not like you're not. Each episode finishes on kind of a reveal of the drama that's evolving in this family, but it's not kind of manufactured and it's not like dum-dum-dum, you know, dramatic turns. It's just very human drama. It's very kind of ordinary rhythms of family life. It's sort of gentle and warm, and it was just a really nice watch. Like, it was kind of calming, which I think was, I don't know, sometimes you need things like that, eh? And the cast is terrific. So I've already mentioned Miriama McDowell, Kepora Torrance, Jim Moriarty, there's Dominic Ona-Ariki in there, Scotty Cotter, Troy Kingi. It's this stacked cast, primarily Māori cast, phenomenally good actors and a really great writing team as well behind the scenes. And it just, you know, I'm very conscious that I'm sure that the budget for this was probably, you know, wouldn't cover this stationary budget on an American TV show. And yet it looks really good. It's beautifully shot, really beautifully lit. It feels, the production design and everything feels very natural. I think they've done a really lovely job. And so I have done my PSA for local content. I've actually went out and recommended it to three different people this week. And now I'm saying it on RNZ recommending it. But I feel like it's a show that is really worth a look.
0: Great. So This Is Home is on Māori TV Plus and on Whakaata Māori. Okay, now The People versus Robo Debt. This is on Sky Factual. Let's talk about this for a moment because Sky, of course, lost its HBO kind of channel.
1: Yes.
0: And Sky Factual is one of the, have this instead, efforts. And there is some, I've come across some little gems on it. I've come across a lot of, I feel like I've seen this all before, but I have come across some gems. You need to be looking for them. The People versus Robo Debt is about what?
1: So this is, it's a three-part Australian documentary series, and it's about one of that country's really quite shameful recent scandals, government scandals. It was only 10 years ago, so 2016, a largely automated debt recovery system was released

0: by Centrelink on, which is their
1: kind of
0: MSD.
1: MSD.
0: So targeting welfare recipients, and it used this. I mean, this is a spoiler, but, you know, I don't think it's
1: everyone's
0: a spoiler.
1: Well, to be honest, we've discussed the story. That's why I got confused by The Guardian, because I knew it was an Australian-based story. But anyway, carry on.
0: Yeah, so it's a, you know, the robo-debt is very flawed, and the method was about income averaging, so it generated incorrect debts, and it forced people to prove that they didn't owe the government money. So it was this kind of situation of the recipients of benefits having to kind of argue the point.
1: It's got a Mr. Banks versus the Post Office vibe, hasn't it, in some ways?
0: Very, very, yeah, Mr. Bates, but yes, very much that. And I guess the thing with this is a docudrama. So it's interviews with the victims, their families, whistleblowers, these incredible people who were whistleblowers within Centrelink itself, women mainly, journalists, lawyers, political insiders. And then there's also, it's kind of the narrative, the victim narratives are illustrated through dramatic reenactments. For me, some of those dramatic sections felt a bit clunky, and it's an editorial creative choice. I think the thing, the interviews were so compelling and the scandal itself is such a whopper that the story kind of carries you through some of the more clunky dramatic beats. It did remind me a lot, like the story reminds me a lot of Mr. Bates versus the Post Office. You know, it's ordinary people, they're trapped inside a bureaucratic system.
1: It's gaslighting too.
0: Yeah. I was shouting at the screen, like it's infuriating at times. Just you cannot believe what these people are having to go through. It's almost unbelievable at times. It's quite astounding. So, you know, it's not the perfect series, but I think that the story, if you aren't familiar with the story, which I wasn't deeply, like I'd heard about it, but not to this degree. I think hearing from these families, hearing from these victims out of their mouths, it was really compelling. And the whistleblowers speaking for the first time, some of them still working for Centrelink, was fascinating. So, yeah, as you say, Sky Factual, it's part of the entertainment package for Sky. This premiered on Monday night, and it's screening on Monday nights on Sky Factual. There is a catch-up episode on Saturday for Ep 1, and then all the episodes are on Neon as well from next Tuesday.
1: All right. Look, it feels like a cautionary tale at the moment too, as we just seem to sometimes put so much blind faith into a new tech system.
0: Exactly.
1: And, of course, it then becomes too big to fail, except when it does.
0: Yeah.
1: And someone's got to put their hand up.
0: It's a very good segue to the next one.
1: Yeah, go ahead.
0: So this is the AI doc. The full title is The AI Doc or How I Became an Apocaloptimist. This is a documentary feature. It's by a guy called Daniel Roher, he directed Navalny, which won an Oscar. And it tackles, obviously, AI. The filmmaker's way into this is that he's about to become a father, and so it's quite a human. It's not sort of a dry analysis of artificial intelligence. He's coming at it from the point of view of I'm about to be a dad, bringing a new life into this world. What is the world that I'm bringing my child into? And so he kind of goes down this AI rabbit hole trying to work out whether this technology is going to transform humanity or, you know, for the better, or destroy us. And one of the things that's really striking about the documentary is the level of access that he gets to key players. Like there is not anyone that he doesn't interview. He's got Sam Altman from OpenAI. He's got Demis Hassabis, he's got the Anthropic founders, he's got Yuval Noah Harari, who's going out hugely about AI at the moment, and he's got Tristan Harris, who's a technology ethicist. Like, he's gone big guns, lots of talking heads, and he asks them this question about, you know, have they got kids, and if they haven't got kids, would they have kids, given what they know? And so it does really kind of humanise It brings it into very sharp focus, the prospect of AI, when you're talking to those people who are on the front lines. You, for the first third, it's just like absolutely you just want to, I don't know, shut the computer and close the door and go into a dark cave or something. It's deeply depressing. And then it sort of turns a corner. And so you go on this real roller coaster. And he, one of the interview subjects, uses this word apocaloptimist, which is, and so the filmmaker Daniel Roher kind of takes that on board, which is like, yes, we may be staring down the end of the world, but we have to have hope. So you kind of, that was largely the feeling you come out of, is that there's a foot in both camps when it comes to AI. These guys are guys and women, but largely guys who are running the show from the AI company's point of view. Some of them are real doomsday. I mean, some of them it's just like, oh my gosh. And some of them are just incredibly optimistic and incredibly cheerful about what this technology is going to do for us. So it's a it's cheering to hear that, but then you kind of go, is this just the PR messaging?
1: The theme of the moment seems to be that there are those within these two major companies, but also this is happening elsewhere as well, but the two major US companies, they know the risks they're dealing with. They know the lack of control they have over what they're doing, but they feel like they've just got to keep going at speed because the other lot are. You know,
0: it's the race to the bottom or the race to the top, right?
1: It's kind of a madness. which reminds us of something that happened in the middle of last century.
0: Exactly, yeah. And they make that association in this documentary around the nuclear threat and this being similar. In some ways, the nuclear threat...
1: At least it's managed, we hope, by human agents
0: That's right.
1: Got to leave it there, Tamar. Yeah. Thank you very much for that. The AI doc is on Netflix if you want to go there. Thank you very much to Tamar Munch with what she has been viewing. Thank you for your company today, listeners. Tomorrow after 10, a novel set in Dunedin's Gothic style St Paul's Cathedral be well known to many of you. It is to the novelist Molly Crichton, who's also a librarian and a former member of the St Paul's Cathedral Choir. We'll talk about her first novel set there. Plenty else in it. You have a good afternoon and evening, and we'll welcome you back tomorrow to Ngā Tanahira has Midday Report.
2: Tēnā koe, Catherine. Nau mai ki te pūrongo o te pautūtanga. This is Midday Report for Thursday, the 10th of September. I'm Tū Whenuaroa Ngā Tanahira in Whakaao and Espina. E whai ake nei, the ACT Party wants to wrap up all remaining historic treaty settlements and then scrap the Waitangi Tribunal when they're done. We'll speak to treaty expert Carmen Jones for his assessment of the policy. AI could kill us by the end of the decade. That's according to an outgoing employee of AI company Anthropic. Stay tuned for more on that. And children are paying the price for inaction on unhealthy food. That's according to Health Coalition Aotearoa, which is behind a new report that shows no progress on food policy.
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0: 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Kia ora, good afternoon. I'm Nicola Wright. The ACT Party's promising to shut down the Waitangi Tribunal, which it says has become increasingly activist. Leader David Seymour says a proposal from Te Pāti Māori to make tribunal recommendations binding would make it an unelected alternative governance system. He says that is an affront to every single New Zealander, including Māori. In announcing the policy this morning, Mr. Seymour said the tribunal has outlived its purpose.
1: The original need for the Waitangi Tribunal has evaporated as our country has matured into a place with strong property rights, the rule of law and restraints on the use of military power.
0: ACT's policy says every treaty claim from before September the 1st, 2008 should be resolved, but any lodged after would not be. The National Party is showing no contrition despite being ordered to pull an attack ad deemed misleading. The Advertising Standards Authority has partly upheld a complaint against the party about a flyer it distributed, which took aim at Labour's capital gains tax. The ad claimed the tax would hit people's KiwiSaver accounts, which is not the case. National's leader Christopher